0: The article was nonetheless published on other public radio member sites that syndicate the network's coverage. The retraction on NPR's site caused a chain reaction across the country, causing those stations to remove the article and issue their own retractions. NPR's reporting was quickly cited elsewhere in the news media. Vox pulled a story originally titled, "Justice Alito Does One Last Favor for the Republican Party," citing inaccurate reporting from another outlet. Bloomberg flashed the news to its terminal subscribers, attributing it to NPR, then sent more flashes within minutes, flagging the Supreme Court's denial and NPR's retraction. Thomas Evans, NPR's editor-in-chief, said in a statement that the article was published because of a misunderstanding. Neither Justice Alito nor the Supreme Court Public Information Office has announced his retirement, Mr. Evans said. As soon as the error was realized, the story was retracted and removed from NPR's website, and an on-air correction was broadcast. Mr. Evans said in the statement that Mrs. Totenberg would appear on the radio program All Things Considered Tuesday afternoon to explain what happened and that she had reached out to Justice Alito to apologize. The article went through an extra layer of editing, known at NPR as the backstop, according to two people familiar with the process. NPR added that layer in 2024 as a final line of defense against errors before publication. But because the article cited an announcement rather than confidential sources, the network did not take additional steps to verify the accuracy of the information, the people said. The article, which was more than 1,000 words, was a retrospective on Justice Alito's career. It focused on his majority opinion for the 2022 case that overturned Roe v. Wade, the landmark abortion rights case. Calling Justice Alito a consequential conservative, the article said that Mr. Alito had played a key role on the court on issues including religious and voting rights. Mrs. Totenberg, who had been covering the Supreme Court for more than 40 years, had drawn attention in the past because of her close ties to justices, including Justice Ruth Bader Ginsburg. Mrs. Totenberg published a book about their friendship in 2022. NPR's public editor concluded, after its publication, that the network should consider changing Mrs. Totenberg's title to legal commentator from legal affairs correspondent. In response, NPR's top editorial and business leaders issued statements defending her. She said that she had answered questions about her relationship with Ms. Ginsburg in her book. Supreme Court. Amy Coney Barrett faces right-wing ire over recent rulings. Justice Barrett sided with Chief Justice Roberts and the liberal minority to uphold birthright citizenship and mail-in voting practices, by Emily Davies. Supreme Court Justice Amy Coney Barrett faced a torrent of attacks from right-wing commentators after she voted this week to strike down two key pillars of the Trump administration's agenda, including the effort to end birthright citizenship. Justice Barrett sided Monday with Chief Justice John G. Roberts, Jr., and the court's liberal minority to reject President Trump's push to restrict mail-in voting practices, which he had long blamed without evidence as central to his defeat in 2020. Prominent GOP officials and pundits cast Justice Barrett's votes as part of a pattern of betrayal of Mr. Trump and the Republican Party. She had become the Republican-appointed justice most likely to be in the majority in decisions that reach a liberal outcome, according to an analysis of her record prepared last year for the New York Times. She previously cast a deciding vote to block Mr. Trump's tariffs. It turns out that Amy Coney Barrett is a DEI hire, little better than Ketanji Jackson. Matt Walsh, a right-wing commentator, wrote on Tuesday on social media, referring to Supreme Court Justice Ketanji Brown Jackson, the court's only black liberal. Terrible pick. When's the last time we had a Republican president who did not put a liberal justice on the court? Representative Nancy Mace of South Carolina, a far-right firebrand, called for Justice Barrett to be removed from the bench. A Supreme Court justice can be removed through the congressional impeachment process outlined in the Constitution, requiring a simple majority vote in the House and a two-thirds majority vote in the Senate. Justice Barrett, whom Mr. Trump nominated to replace Ruth Bader Ginsburg, the liberal justice who died in 2020, had been instrumental in shifting the court to the right. She joined the conservative majority in overturning Roe v. Wade and striking down affirmative action in college admissions, two of the most consequential rulings the court had issued in recent years. Her decision to uphold birthright citizenship in a decision issued on Tuesday intensified the backlash that had already been building after she had voted one day earlier to uphold a Mississippi state law allowing mailed ballots postmarked by Election Day to arrive as much as 5 days later. A shockingly wrong opinion, Senator Eric Schmidt of Missouri wrote on social media on Monday. Remember Election Day? This disastrous SCOTUS decision, authored by Justice Barrett, guarantees we will keep drifting away from it as our sacred elections get bogged down by endless mail-in ballots and never-ending counts, Representative Abe Hamada of Arizona wrote on X. Right-wing commentators, including the former Fox News host Megyn Kelly, similarly railed against the conservative justice. Amy Coney Barrett is a turncoat, Ms. Kelly said on her Sirius XM show. She is constantly siding with the left. While most of the commentary from the right was sharply critical of Justice Barrett, other conservative commentators praised her for what they saw as a principled approach to a job that should rise above the political fray. She is a conservative jurist, but she is very independently minded, the Fox News legal analyst Jonathan Turley said on air on Tuesday. And I know that is hard for people to accept. Politics. House GOP revolt blocks Pentagon bill. Ultra-conservative lawmakers refused to back a critical procedural measure as they pressed for action on voting legislation championed by President Trump. By Robert Jemison, Carl Hulse, and Michael Gold. Far-right House Republicans blocked consideration of the annual defense policy bill on Tuesday, bolstering a legislative blockade they had erected in a bid to force action on a voting restriction bill President Trump had championed. The move largely paralyzed the House for a second consecutive week and dealt yet another blow to Speaker Mike Johnson, who had struggled to corral his fractious majority to act on critical legislation on the Pentagon, spending, and other matters. It was the latest flare-up of an intra-party fight over Mr. Trump's demand that Congress deliver him a sweeping measure to crack down on mail-in voting and impose strict new voter registration and identification requirements. While most Republicans back the idea in general, the legislation lacks the necessary support to advance in the Senate, and many GOP lawmakers in both chambers had said Congress should move on and focus on other issues. But Mr. Trump had refused to do so, and a faction of conservative members of Congress had balked at conducting any other business until the voting measure moves, effectively freezing the House floor in an effort to pressure the Senate. Tuesday's confrontation began after some of those lawmakers demanded that House Republican leaders attach the election bill to the defense policy measure. Mr. Johnson instead tried to address the demand through a maneuver that would have combined the two measures after the Pentagon legislation had passed. After meeting with the speaker last week, amid the blockade, Mr. Trump posted on social media to urge recalcitrant Republicans not to shut down the House floor and thwart their own party's legislation. But the speaker's gambit and the president's exhortation failed to sway them. On a vote of 224 to 198, the House rejected the measure that would allow the defense bill and other legislation, including a foreign aid spending measure, to be considered. Several conservatives withheld their support, saying they had little confidence the Senate would ever take up the elections bill. The only way to ensure the Senate passes this is to make sure it's in the bill text of the NDAA. Representative Ana Paulina Luna, the Florida Republican who had led the rebellion, wrote in a social media post referring to the National Defense Authorization Act by its abbreviation. She had sought a vote on adding the election legislation to the defense bill, but Republican leaders would not allow it. Other conservatives piled on in opposition, some of them citing what they said was a broken promise from Mr. Johnson to allow a vote on a stricter border security bill before July 4th. "It is central," said Representative Andy Harris, Republican of Maryland and the chairman of the House Freedom Caucus, referring to the border security measure that many hard-right lawmakers had insisted upon as a condition of backing the $70 billion immigration enforcement bill Republicans pushed through this month. The cascade of Republican grievances conspired to yield 14 defections on the critical procedural vote on Tuesday, leaving party leaders well short of the support needed to move forward with the defense measure and bringing the House floor to a standstill. It was yet another example of the chaos that had recently upended Republicans' agenda just months before midterm elections, in which they are fighting to preserve their fragile majorities. Mr. Trump abruptly called off a signing ceremony for a housing bill last week, saying he would not sign it until the voting legislation was passed. The Senate then left for a two-week 4th of July recess. After Tuesday's vote, Mr. Johnson said Republican leaders would regroup and try to push ahead with the Pentagon measure before sending the House home for its own break, scheduled to begin on Thursday. "It makes no sense for us to stop our very important progress as House Republicans because some Senate Democrats are refusing to do their job," Mr. Johnson said, adding that the stumble illustrated again the reality of working with such a small majority. Senator John Thune, the South Dakota Republican and majority leader, had publicly declared multiple times that Senate Republicans do not have the 60 votes that would be needed to overcome a Democratic filibuster against the bill, nor enough support for overhauling the filibuster and pushing it through over Democratic opposition. The back and forth over the voting measure risked imperiling the annual defense legislation, which would provide more than $1 trillion for Pentagon programs and a pay raise for the troops. The normally bipartisan measure was already facing more turbulence than in previous years, given Democratic opposition to the war with Iran and the Pentagon's record-high budget request for next year. "We cannot afford a $1.6 trillion defense budget. We just can't," Representative Adam Smith of Washington, the top Democrat on the Armed Services Committee, said on Monday. "We need a national security policy that reflects what we can actually spend money on." Politics. Trump urges Congress to take up birthright citizenship. Here is why it is unlikely. The president lost his case in the Supreme Court. Mere legislation would not be enough. By Erica L. Green and Michael Gold. President Trump on Tuesday called the Supreme Court ruling upholding birthright citizenship too bad for our country, and falsely asserted that Congress could reverse the decision through legislation. "No long and unwieldy constitutional amendment is necessary," he wrote in a social media post. "Congress should start today to work on ending expensive and unfair to our country birthright citizenship. They will have my complete and total support." The court on Tuesday rejected Mr. Trump's executive order to stop babies born on U.S. soil to undocumented immigrants and temporary residents from being given citizenship automatically as a violation of the 14th Amendment. Five justices found that birthright citizenship was guaranteed in the Constitution, and a sixth, Brett M. Kavanaugh, said he would strike down the executive order based on federal law, not the Constitution. That means that the president would likely need a constitutional amendment to reverse the decision. The White House did not immediately comment on why the president believed he could achieve his goal without one. Any measure, whether proposed as a bill or a constitutional amendment, would face long odds, and a demand by Mr. Trump that Congress attempt to pass one could be a political disaster for Republicans who are not united on the issue. There are Republican bills in the House and Senate seeking to curtail birthright citizenship, but they are co-sponsored by only a fraction of members of the party, an indication that they are far short of majority support. Legislation to end birthright citizenship would be all but certain to die in the Senate, where it would need support from at least 7 Democrats to reach the 60-vote threshold required to overcome the filibuster. A constitutional amendment would require a 2/3 majority of both chambers, a virtual impossibility given the stark partisanship in a closely divided Congress. If Mr. Trump were to pressure Congress to take up the legislation anyway, it would be an exceedingly difficult vote ahead of the midterm elections, in which Republicans have an uphill fight to hang on to competitive districts that are home to large immigrant communities. The move would be particularly unpopular among vulnerable House Republicans in those battleground districts. The Supreme Court's decision to uphold birthright citizenship capped a more than decade-long effort by Mr. Trump to use the issue as a political tool. The president had long seized on the question of who gets to claim to be an American, dating back to 2011, when he promoted the racist lie that President Barack Obama had been born in Kenya and was ineligible for the White House. More than a decade later, Mr. Trump entered his second term intent on overturning the guarantee to birthright citizenship. The president, who attended the oral arguments for the case, had been railing for weeks against the possibility that the court would rule against his executive order. He cast the decision as critical to the country's future. A negative ruling on birthright citizenship, on top of the recent Supreme Court tariff catastrophe, is not economically sustainable for the United States of America, he wrote in a social media post in May. On Tuesday, he reprised his strategy from the ruling against his tariffs, attempting to downplay his loss and divert attention to his wins. Mr. Trump celebrated a ruling issued on Monday that expanded presidential power to fire officials from independent agencies. He also acknowledged that he could oust Rebecca Kelly Slaughter, a Democratic member of the Federal Trade Commission, simply because she did not align with his agenda. "We had other good victories too, and we also had the birthright citizenship loss, which we will work to correct in Congress. But the big slaughter was slaughter," Mr. Trump wrote. The Republican Party was treated very unfairly by the United States Supreme Court. Thank you for your attention to this matter. But Mr. Trump appeared to dwell on the decision. He returned to a theme from social media posts in the weeks leading up to the decision, when he argued that birthright citizenship had been abused by Chinese billionaires who were taking advantage of a rule that was created for the babies of slaves. "I would like to congratulate President Xi and the great country of China on their massive birthright citizenship win," he wrote Tuesday. U.S. the founding father who sought a last-minute deal to avert the revolution. Recently discovered documents reveal a back-channel attempt by a leader of the Continental Congress to make peace. He did not succeed. By Sarah Lyle. As the American colonies hurtled closer to revolution in the chaotic, bellicose summer of 1775, one of the founding fathers made a last-ditch, back-channel attempt to find a peaceful resolution to the crisis. I take up my pen to write to you with more anxiety of mind than I ever felt in addressing any person in the whole course of my life, he wrote in a letter on August 5th to David Barclay, Jr., a prominent British merchant who often acted as a conduit to British policymakers. He added, "This is the last attempt that will be made for peace." The 25-page letter and three companion documents, a second letter written that autumn, and two versions of a proposed parliamentary bill intended to satisfy the demands of both sides, were crafted by John Dickinson of Pennsylvania, a leader of the First Continental Congress in 1774, and the second the following year. He was the author of many of the revolutionary period's most important documents. Among other things, he wrote the first draft of the 1776 Articles of Confederation, the country's first national constitution. His overtures to Barclay were unknown to historians until recently. Unearthed in late 2024 by Barclay's 85-year-old great-great-great-great-great-nephew, Humphrey Barclay, from a cache of family materials stored for years in his London apartment, the documents present a tantalizing picture of a road not taken, one in which the American colonists secure the rights they so urgently demand, and the revolution never takes place. The document's existence is being made public for the first time, authenticated by scholars and by an antiquarian book dealer in London. They are to be unveiled in the July issue of the William and Mary Quarterly, a scholarly journal focusing on early American history, along with a series of essays. "It is hard to overstate the significance of this," said Jonathan Gianap, an associate professor of history and law at Stanford University, who co-wrote the introductory essay with Jane E. Calvert, a Dickinson scholar. "This is a very serious attempt by arguably the leading politician in America at the time to broker a peace and prevent the American Revolution from happening that we've never known about before." When he first heard about the documents, Mr. Gianap said, "I had to pick my jaw up off the floor. I can't remember the last time that something like this has happened," he added. "We find new documents all the time, but rarely ones that change our interpretation of the events leading up to the American Revolution." Scholars say that in addition to providing vivid insights into the mood of the colonies and the Continental Congress in mid-1775, the documents shed new light on a dispute between Dickinson and John Adams that had been told before now only from Adams's point of view. The new material, they say, might help counter the prevailing impression spread by Adams and popularized in the musical 1776 and the 2008 HBO series John Adams, that Dickinson was, as Adams wrote in a letter that summer, an overhyped and cowardly, piddling genius who steamrolled Adams's attempts to argue for independence in the summer of 1775. "This changes the narrative," said Mrs. Calvert, chief editor of the John Dickinson Writings Project and the author of the Dickinson biography, Penman of the Founding. The letter shows that independence was not openly discussed in the Continental Congress in the summer of 1775, as John Adams claimed, but rather whispered about in private. This is why this insult so caught Dickinson off guard. 1775 was a pivotal year in the accelerating snowball of events preceding the American Revolution. American colonists were taking up arms and openly defying parliamentary authority. The Boston Tea Party of 1773 had led to the coercive acts of 1774, a series of onerous laws imposed on Massachusetts, and finally to the battles of Lexington and Concord in April 1775, the first armed conflict in what would become the Revolution. Meeting in the summer of 1775, the Second Continental Congress searched for a peaceful resolution, still hoping to remain part of the British Empire, but prepared for war. On July 5th, the Congress adopted the Olive Branch Petition, written by Dickinson, a direct appeal to King George III to end a controversy so peculiarly abhorrent to the affection of your still faithful colonists. Playing both angles, the next day it adopted the Declaration of the Causes and Necessity of Taking Up Arms, a Dickinson rewrite of an early version by Thomas Jefferson. The document took a much more aggressive stance, laying out the colonists' case for arming themselves, and was a precursor to the 1776 Declaration of Independence. Those were official documents. Dickinson's letter to Barclay was a back-channel plea reflecting Dickinson's desperate sense that time was running out and his readiness to exhaust every channel to find a resolution. The two men had met in the 1750s when Dickinson studied law in London. Barclay was a prominent Quaker who founded the brewery Barclay Perkins, co-founded Barclay's Bank, and supported emancipation. He was also a close friend of Benjamin Franklin, who had worked with Franklin earlier in 1775 to find a peaceful solution to the colonial crisis. The letter provides insights into the workings of the Second Continental Congress as it debated how to meet the moment. It is also a shot across the bow, a final plea to the British to accord the colonists their fundamental rights, a bracing account of the arms buildup in the colonies, and a warning that if the British did not accede to their demands, the colonists would fight and win. Enclosed with it were two drafts of a proposed parliamentary bill, a highly unusual, surreptitious effort by a colonial leader, let alone one of Dickinson's stature, to provide a concrete roadmap by which Parliament could end the crisis. The language was purposely ambiguous, designed to satisfy two irreconcilable positions. "He is a talented lawyer and legal drafter," Mr. Jianap said. "He's deliberately saying, how can I cleverly and delicately frame things so both sides can plausibly see what they want to see?" Alas, it was too late. The letter and the draft bill are believed to have reached Barclay sometime between mid-October and late December, months after King George III declared, on August 23rd, that the colonists were in open and avowed revolution. The king did not even read the Olive Branch petition when it arrived. There is no evidence that Barclay showed Dickinson's appeal to anyone, most likely because events had already overtaken it. Dickinson's second letter to Barclay was written over several weeks, in September and October 1775. Thrillingly for Dickinson aficionados, it contains Dickinson's contemporaneous response to the notorious insult leveled against him by John Adams in a letter that summer. In the letter, which the British intercepted and publicized, Adams expressed frustration that Dickinson had thwarted his more radical ideas, ideas that might have led to independence, during the debates in the Second Continental Congress. Dickinson, he wrote, was merely a piddling genius whose fame has been trumpeted so loudly, and who had given a silly cast to our whole doings. At the time, Dickinson was perhaps the most influential member of the Congress. He had been protesting British policy in the colonies since the imposition of the hated Stamp Act in 1765. His anonymous letters from a farmer in Pennsylvania in 1767 and 1768 helped galvanize the colonies against imperial overreach. He believed, Ms. Calvert said, that he was on good terms with Adams. In his second letter to Barclay, Dickinson said he was deeply wounded at being so severely and meanly attacked by Adams, especially because, he added, Adams kept his preference for revolution under wraps and publicly went along with Dickinson's less radical approach, seeking compromise while preparing for what would, in effect, be a civil war within the British Empire. That position would fall out of favor in 1776, when Adams's view prevailed and the Congress declared independence. My compassion for the unhappy province of Massachusetts Bay was so sincere and tender that I truly regarded her delegates as my brothers, Dickinson wrote in the second letter. I have been mistaken, for under the most silken softness of public pretensions lurk the bitterest resentments. Barclay died in 1809, his estate passed down through the family's senior line, with many of his important papers kept at the family library at Bury Hill, Surrey. When the house was sold in 1991, Humphrey Barclay, a former TV producer specializing in sitcoms and now the heir to the Barclay Archive, took possession of the remaining materials. I did not inherit the house or estate, only the role of head of the family. The official title is Chief of the House of Barclay, of Mathers and Urey. And what archives were left? Mr. Barclay said via email. He kept the materials at his apartment in London. He began revisiting them more frequently in recent years because, as I get older, I get more and more interested in our family's history, he said. In 2023, he asked Donovan Rees, head of the English Books and Manuscript Department at Bernard Quaritch Limited, a 179-year-old antiquarian bookseller in London, to take a look at some of the material. It was not until late the following year that he directed Mr. Rees to the Dickinson papers. Mr. Barclay mentioned that he had come across one more item that he thought might be of interest, Mr. Rees said. When he pulled the letters out, I began to read, and their importance was immediately clear. After transcribing the documents, Mr. Rees said, he was shocked to find that the first letter appeared to be the sole reference to Dickinson's last-minute effort at reconciliation with England. In other words, there was no evidence that anyone other than David Barclay ever knew about it. I thought there would be some other corroborating evidence, another copy. Someone else will have taken record of this, Mr. Rees said. It appears not to be the case, I very quickly concluded. No matter how many sources I consulted, I could not find any corroborating material. Mr. Rees contacted Eric Nelson, a professor of government at Harvard University, who specializes in early modern European and American political thought. Mr. Nelson also happens to be a keen collector of rare books and manuscripts that he makes available to scholars. He purchased the documents after the Library of Congress failed to offer enough money, Mr. Rees said. To the extent Dickinson is known today, it is mostly because he abstained from the vote to declare independence on July 2, 1776, and did not sign the Declaration of Independence. Though he did not want revolution, he embraced it as a loyal American and fought in the Revolutionary War, first as colonel of the Philadelphia Battalion he already commanded, and then as a private, the only founding father to fight as anything other than an officer, Ms. Calvert said. He also wrote the first draft of the 1776 Articles of Confederation, signed the Constitution. He argued that it should contain language abolishing the slave trade on moral grounds, and in 1786 freed the enslaved people on his family plantation. As for Adams, his memoirs, written some 30 years after the fact, doubled down on his criticisms of Dickinson's behavior during the Second Continental Congress and helped inform the unflattering portrayal of Dickinson in George Bancroft's influential 10-volume account of America's early years, written in the mid-19th century. Neither man ever forgot the dispute. When Adams lost his bid for his second term as president, Ms. Calvert said he blamed the Quakers, Dickinson, and Dickinson's wife. U.S. Bear breaks into truck helping itself to handyman's lunch. A handyman was returning to his truck when he opened the door and found a cub eating his lunch from the passenger seat in Steamboat Springs, Colorado, by Johnny Diaz. A handyman in Colorado was thirsty while working on a deck at a residence last week when he ventured to his truck for some water. He found a startling stowaway. I opened the door and saw the bear sitting there. Andy Kerrigan, the handyman, recalled of his June 23rd encounter in Steamboat Springs, a popular ski resort city in the state's north. I was astonished, surprised, said Mr. Kerrigan, 52. He was sitting shotgun, eating my lunch. The encounter was captured by a garage camera at a duplex owned by Justin Picard and his wife Meg Warder, who shared a one-minute video. Mr. Picard later received a text message from Mr. Kerrigan, whom he and his wife call Handy Andy, that piqued his interest. If you review your garage door camera, you might find some funny footage of me opening my shotgun door and being surprised by the bear sitting shotgun eating my lunch, the message said, according to Mr. Picard. It's just a crazy encounter, Mr. Picard said by phone on Tuesday. After Mr. Kerrigan discovered the cub, he whipped out his phone to snap pictures. He then banged on the front of the truck to shoo away the cub. When that did not work, Mr. Kerrigan looped around the truck to the driver's side and discovered that the window, which he had left partly open, was fully down. He basically charged at me, and that's when I backed up and fell on my derriere, Mr. Kerrigan said. He believed the bear must have pushed the window down when it climbed inside. He said the bear might have been injured because he saw some blood on the door handle, center console, and seat. Mr. Kerrigan briefly paused, thinking about his next move as the bear munched on what was left of his sandwich, chips, and cookies. Mr. Kerrigan eventually returned to the driver's side and opened the front and passenger doors. He then removed a long piece of wood from the truck bed to try to shoo him out of the vehicle with a little bit of prodding, said Mr. Kerrigan, who swatted the wood against his truck several times. Success. The cub left through the driver's side and circled to the truck's passenger side as Mr. Kerrigan chased it away.
1: Music and lyrics,
0: I was relieved, he said. I felt bad. I don't like feeding bears human food.
1: A fed bear is a dead bear.
0: He believes the same cub had previously been spotted in the area looking for food. He has been running around town wreaking havoc with major cars, said Mr. Kerrigan, who has previously encountered bears feeding from worksite dumpsters. I will throw rocks at the bears or snowballs to get them out of the dumpsters, he said. It is not unusual for bears to show up in unlikely places, especially when hungry or seeking shelter. Colorado is home to an estimated 17,000 to 20,000 black bears, and most conflicts with people occur when bears gain access to human food sources or other attractants, according to Travis Duncan, a spokesman with the Colorado Parks and Wildlife Department. Black bears are known to inhabit the western half of the state, especially thick with gambles, oak, choke cherries, and aspen trees, the state agency said. In October in California, a black bear broke into a zoo to mingle with other bears. In August, a black bear walked into a closed ice cream parlor near the south shore of Lake Tahoe in California, where it feasted on several flavors. And last year, a 525-pound bear nestled into the crawl space of a house after wildfires in Altadena, California. This concludes the presentation of the New York Times for Wednesday, July 1st, 2026. My name is Elizabeth Ingber with the Talking Information Center. As always, thank you. Hello. My name is Elizabeth Ingber with the Talking Information Center. This is the Thursday, July 2nd, 2026 edition of USA Today. Politics. E. Jean Carroll wants Trump to pay $5 million in sex abuse case by Aisha Bagchi. New York writer E. Jean Carroll asked a Manhattan federal court June 30th to order President Donald Trump to pay her the $5 million she was awarded plus interest when a jury found him liable in 2023 for sexually abusing her and then defaming her by calling her assault allegations a con job. The request comes after the Supreme Court denied Trump's request on June 29th to review the jury's decision in the case. Having lost his bid to obtain review before the Supreme Court, defendant continues being dilatory and slow-rolling his defenses, asserting or inventing a new one each time his prior effort to delay the case fails, Carroll's lawyers wrote in her court filing. But this is the end of the line, they added. Trump, according to Carroll's court filing, is trying to further delay handing over the money, which he deposited into a court registry to hold while he pursued his appeal, by saying he is thinking about asking the Supreme Court to reconsider its decision to deny his appeal. Lawyers for Trump did not immediately respond to a request for comment. Carroll alleged in her lawsuit that Trump assaulted her in a department store dressing room in the 1990s and then hurt her reputation by attacking her allegations as a con job in 2022. Trump has vehemently denied her claims and disputed the Manhattan civil jury's 2023 unanimous verdict. Carroll said in her June 30th court filing that the judge should direct nearly $5.8 million from Trump her way at this point, including interest that has been accruing while Trump pursued his appeal. In a separate case, a Manhattan civil jury also awarded Carroll $83.3 million from Trump in 2024 based on the conclusion that Trump defamed her in 2019 when he first denied her allegations. J.D. Vance. AOC responds after Vance calls her leading presidential candidate. By Amethyst Martinez. Representative Alexandria Ocasio-Cortez responded to Vice President J.D. Vance's claim that she would be leading the Democratic presidential nominee for the Democratic Party. The Congresswoman had caused speculation in recent months over whether or not she had been interested in higher office, while Vance is considered one of the potential front-runners for the Republican nomination in 2028. In a recent interview on the Michael Knowles show, Vance was asked who he thought would be the leading candidate for the Democratic Party on the 2028 ticket. I think it's got to be AOC, the vice president said, according to CNN. I know that's probably conventional wisdom. In response to Vance's answer, AOC told reporters that she hopes he is a nominee too. In an interview in May, the New York congresswoman did not immediately shut out the idea of running next election, whether that would be for a Senate seat or for the White House. They assume that my ambition is a title or a seat, Ocasio-Cortez said. My ambition is way bigger than that. My ambition is to change this country. The crowd erupted in cheers after her response. Presidents come and go. Senate, House seats, elected officials come and go, she said. But single-payer health care is forever. A living wage is forever. Workers' rights are forever, women's rights, all of that. This had not been the first time she had to answer about her own political ambitions. In February, AOC was asked a similar question during a panel, the interviewer saying, "So, when you run for president, are you going to impose a wealth tax or a billionaire's tax?" Instead of answering flat out, the congresswoman said that Americans do not have to wait for any one president to impose a wealth tax. I think that it needs to be done.

push after the High Court's ruling. By Zachary Schirmel. Washington. President Donald Trump had been urging congressional Republicans to move quickly on legislative action to restrict or end birthright citizenship, hoping to chart a path through Capitol Hill based on Justice Brett Kavanaugh's reasoning in this week's highly anticipated Supreme Court ruling. There are many barriers to such a gambit. Nonetheless, House Speaker Mike Johnson, Republican of Louisiana, sounded a call to action in the wake of the decision, saying, "It certainly is time for us to do everything that is possible," though he admitted he was not sure what that would ultimately look like. "If it requires a constitutional amendment, maybe we work toward that," he later said outside his office in the Capitol. "If there is something to do statutorily, maybe we do that as well. Whatever the options, they are long shots, especially in a midterm election year when GOP leaders are already dramatically struggling to capitalize on what little time they have left before November. With ultra-slim Republican margins in the House and Senate, Congress had been having a tough time doing just the basics of legislating, let alone passing controversial legislation. A constitutional amendment, which would require two-thirds of Congress to approve and states to ratify, has had no chance of realistically happening. Still, President Trump had been adding it to his list of demands for legislators in Washington. "No long and unwieldy constitutional amendment is necessary," he wrote on social media. "Congress should start today to work on ending expensive and unfair to our country birthright citizenship. They will have my complete and total support." Justice Brett Kavanaugh, a Trump appointee, was part of the 6-3 court majority that overturned the president's executive order seeking to restrict American citizenship. He was not, however, part of the 5-4 majority that held that the 14th Amendment ensured citizenship for everyone born in the country. He wrote separately that while he agreed the order was unlawful, he was still partly dissenting from the majority opinion. Kavanaugh said he would have ruled that Trump's order is compatible with the Constitution, but that it contravenes a federal statute. That would have meant, under Kavanaugh's reading, that Congress still had the power to pass a new law targeting the children Trump attempted to exclude from birthright citizenship, even though Trump could not do so himself. Congress could otherwise enact new legislation establishing exceptions to birthright citizenship for children born to foreign citizens unlawfully or temporarily in the country, Kavanaugh wrote, but Congress had not yet done so. Hardline conservative lawmakers took that as a rallying cry, with essentially a one-vote margin in the House that could spell incoming trouble. Even one or two House Republicans could try to freeze the legislative agenda to demand more action to limit birthright citizenship, which had already been happening over a Trump-backed bill to tighten voting restrictions. Representative Chip Roy, Republican of Texas, who had frequently used that political leverage to his advantage, said on the House floor that he had no interest in funding the operations of a government that had been undermined by this United States Supreme Court. "We better fix this," he said. Pew Research Center. More U.S. states have put limits on prediction markets like Kalshi. By Mary Walrath Holdridge. U.S. states are making moves to put a damper on markets that allow citizens to make bets on election outcomes, according to a new Pew Research analysis. A June Pew review of data

0: from the National Conference of State Legislatures found that legislators are increasingly making moves to regulate prediction markets, platforms that allow people to buy and trade contracts based on the predicted outcome of a future event, from sports games to the outcome of a war. Prediction market platforms like Kalshi and Polymarket have rapidly proliferated across the United States in recent years, drawing the attention of economists, casual investors, and lawmakers alike. Proponents say it is a new way for people to direct money without relying on the house or self-interested experts for odds or opinions. Detractors in a series of lawsuits had expressed concerns about risk, a lack of regulation, and the behavioral impact of betting on real-world events. Chief among these concerns had been those around election betting, which was newly made legal federally in 2024. Before that, the U.S. Commodity Futures Trading Commission, CFTC, had denied requests to open up elections to betting. Pew's analysis had shown that since then, multiple U.S. states had made some sort of move to regulate the practice. Many already had or have election betting rules on the books, independent of attempts to regulate prediction markets. Nearly half of all U.S. states have outright bans on election betting, while an additional 9 have some sort of law banning or regulating it under certain circumstances, according to Pew's analysis. 18 states and Washington, D.C. had not had any specific election betting laws, though some had broader regulations that could apply. Idaho, for example, had an 1887 statute that already made election betting a misdemeanor. States with circumstantial regulations, like Oregon and South Dakota, had rules about who can participate. Candidates running for office are prohibited from wagering on their own races, for example. Other states made distinctions between felony and misdemeanor violations based on things like how much money was involved. States that had full-blown bans handled deterrence and punishments in different ways. Iowa, Massachusetts, Pennsylvania, and Rhode Island penalized the people who make and run election betting operations, but not those who participate. Delaware and New York, on the other hand, can take your right to vote away if you are convicted of partaking in election betting. As legislation had tried to get a handle on a surging predictions market that extends far beyond election betting, lawmakers had proposed a variety of bills, from banning services like Polymarket altogether to placing age restrictions or tax levies on the platforms. Some attempts to regulate the market on the state level had been complicated by the federal government, which had taken the stance that because people are trading or swapping financial products, not placing bets or gambling, prediction markets are subject to federal regulation and exempt from state gambling laws. Minnesota became the first state to ban Kalshi, Polymarket, and similar platforms outright in May, with a few exceptions. The CFTC filed a lawsuit to stop the law from being enacted, calling it a flagrant and unprecedented incursion into the commission's exclusive regulatory sphere. Donald Trump. Where to watch fireworks in Washington, D.C. on the 4th of July, by Mike Stunson. With 150,000 people expected to attend Saturday's 4th of July festivities on the National Mall in Washington, D.C., locals and tourists alike may be looking for alternative options to view fireworks on America's 250th birthday. Washington, D.C. will offer a secondary fireworks show on the 4th, and there will be plenty of areas in the city and surrounding neighborhoods to catch the big fireworks display at the National Mall. The National Mall will be the most popular area to watch fireworks, with President Donald Trump promising the largest fireworks show in history. Officials say 850,000 fireworks shells will be launched, potentially breaking a Guinness World Record. The organizers of the fireworks show, Freedom 250, say there will also be viewing spots at Haynes Point, Columbia Marina, Gravelly Point, RFK Stadium, Meridian Hill Park, Union Station, Lower Senate Park, and Upper Senate Park. Other popular areas to watch the fireworks include the Cardozo Education Campus in Columbia Heights, the Washington National Cathedral in Northwest D.C., Lady Bird Johnson Park off the Potomac River, and the steps of the U.S. Supreme Court building on Capitol Hill. Washington, D.C. officials also released an interactive map to see views of the fireworks from places in the city. Anacostia Park will serve as the viewing area for a separate fireworks display that will be concurrent with the National Mall fireworks, expected to begin at 11 p.m. D.C. officials say it is possible to enter the park through Marion Barry Avenue, S.E. Nicholson Street, S.E. or the Anacostia Riverwalk Trail near the Skate Pavilion. The event is free to the public, as is the National Mall's show. Politics. MAGA is outraged over birthright ruling, by Zach Anderson. Impeaching judges, sterilizing foreign visitors, dissolving the union. Some prominent conservatives suggested extreme measures could be called for in the wake of a Supreme Court decision upholding birthright citizenship. The court found that Trump's executive order last year targeting birthright citizenship is illegal under the 14th Amendment of the Constitution, which states all persons born or naturalized in the United States and subject to the jurisdiction thereof are citizens of the United States. The ruling sparked widespread outrage on the right, which had rallied around President Donald Trump's push to restrict the constitutional provision granting automatic citizenship to anyone born in the country. Sean Davis, the CEO and co-founder of the Federalist online magazine, wrote in a social media post that there are several ways forward after the ruling, among them adding more justices to the Supreme Court and mandating sterilization of all foreign visitors prior to entry. Davis also mentioned dissolving the union, writing, "A nation which cannot even restrict who gets to be a citizen is not a nation." Jack Posobiec, another conservative media figure, said in a social media post that the court never said we cannot mandate spot pregnancy tests for foreigners. Many on the right lashed out at conservative justices who joined the majority decision. Impeach rogue activist judges. Representative Nancy Mace, Republican of South Carolina, wrote on social media, "We are looking at you, Amy Coney Barrett." Conservative podcaster Megyn Kelly also slammed Barrett. "I am sick of Barrett. I am sick of this expletive by Barrett. I've got to be honest," Kelly said on her show. The outpouring of anger on the right prompted pushback from some conservatives. The right-wing meltdown over the citizenship case is shockingly dishonest, wrote Greg Nunziata, an aide for Secretary of State Marco Rubio, when he was in the Senate and now the executive director of the Society for the Rule of Law, a group founded by conservative legal figures from previous Republican administrations. "The ruling preserves the status quo," added Nunziata. "The majority landed where most conservative scholarship had been. Trump had pushed a hardline immigration agenda centered around mass deportations, but targeting birthright citizenship may have been his most aggressive move. It clashed with how the Constitution had long been understood and sought to dramatically redefine who gets to be a citizen. Trump was deeply invested in the case, attending Supreme Court arguments, a first for a sitting president. The president described birthright citizenship as an anchor wrapped around the country's neck, but Chief Justice John Roberts, writing for the majority, said citizenship, then and now, was the right to have rights, to freely participate in our political community. The framers of the 14th Amendment extended that promise to every free-born person in this land. We keep that promise today, Roberts added. The loss had some conservatives lamenting about the path forward. Vice President J.D. Vance, appearing on Fox News, said the ruling was disappointing and a major, major mistake, but said it had a silver lining. It showed there is significant support among the justices for ending birthright citizenship, which Vance said is hanging by a thread. Four of the justices said Trump's executive order did not violate the 14th Amendment, although one said it violated a 1952 immigration law. We have to keep fighting, because we actually have an opportunity to reverse this decision, just as we've reversed so many bad decisions throughout the generations, Vance said. Steve Bannon, a prominent MAGA media figure, opened his podcast on June 30th by declaring it was a day that will live in infamy, but said the fight was not over. You know what we are going to do? We are going to get up and dust ourselves off, and we are going to go to war, Bannon said. Empire State Building. Who climbed the Empire State Building? Details on Angela Nicolau and Ivan Birkus by Mary Walrath Holdridge. One couple's unusual use of a warm Wednesday afternoon in New York had drawn international eyes after they scaled the tip of the Empire State Building to share a message and apparently a proposal. Two people were captured on camera atop the nearly 1,500-foot-tall structure on Wednesday, July 1st, where they clung to the building's spire to unfurl a banner reading, "When the power of love beats the love of power, the world knows peace." Photos captured by outlets like ABC showed one of the climbers, a man, sinking to one knee in what appeared to be a marriage proposal once the couple had dismounted the spire and returned to its base. As it turns out, the couple is not new to enjoying romance thousands of feet in the air. The pair were self-identified via social media as Russian couple Ivan Birkus and Angela Nicolau, daredevil climbers who were the subject of the 2024 documentary Skywalkers, A Love Story. Ivan Birkus is a 32-year-old Russian daredevil climber and self-proclaimed rooftopper known for scaling some of the world's tallest buildings without ropes or other safety gear. He built an online following by posting views from his mostly illegal climbs, scaling everything from skyscrapers and landmarks to cranes. The 2024 documentary Skywalkers, A Love Story, explored his love story with Nicolau, whom he met in the roof-topping scene, and the 2022 mission to climb Merdeka 118, a 2,227-foot building in Kuala Lumpur, Malaysia. The relationship is deeply intertwined with the work, which requires them to trust one another in high-risk climbing situations. Angela Nicolau is a 33-year-old Russian daredevil climber and former gymnast. The child of circus performers, she likewise gained notoriety by traveling around the world to scale dangerous heights without ropes or safety gear and posting the resulting images online. Nicolau was the less experienced of the two when they met. She looked up to Birkus, seeking to emulate his climbs, she said in the documentary. Their romance ultimately bloomed on a 2016 trip to climb skyscraper Golden Finance 117 in Tianjin, China. Donald Trump. Trump will not extend U.S.-Canada-Mexico trade deal that he once touted. By Joey Garrison, Washington. President Donald Trump is not renewing a trilateral trade pact between the United States, Canada, and Mexico that he hailed as a colossal victory for American workers when he announced the agreement during his first term. Facing a July 1st deadline to declare the administration's intentions, United States Trade Representative Jameson Greer said he informed leaders of Canada and Mexico that the United States will not extend the USMCA for an additional 16-year term. The decision, which was widely anticipated, does not end the pact immediately, but rather kicks off a decade-long annual review process for the three countries to negotiate on the treaty until the USMCA officially expires in 2036. When it was signed by Trump and leaders of Canada and Mexico in 2020, the USMCA effectively created a free trade zone for North America's three largest countries in which certain goods were free from tariffs and other government barriers. The agreement also extended to intellectual property in the countries and digital trade. About 38% of U.S. imports from Canada and about 50% of imports from Mexico fall under the USMCA. Regarding the move, senior Trump administration officials briefed reporters on the condition of anonymity. They said many components of the USMCA deal have been superseded by tariffs that Trump imposed on goods from Mexico and Canada over the past year in a push to boost U.S. manufacturing. Trump imposed 25% tariffs on imported automobiles from Mexico and Canada, 50% on steel and aluminum imports, and 10% on lumber. These tariffs are not among those blocked by a Supreme Court decision in February that struck down Trump's use of presidential emergency powers to impose reciprocal tariffs on countries. Trump called it a very momentous, historic, and joyous occasion when he signed the USMCA in 2020 to replace the North American Free Trade Agreement, which he blamed repeatedly during his first campaign for depleting America's manufacturing sector. At a Rose Garden signing ceremony, Trump said, "The USMCA is the largest, fairest, most balanced, and modern trade agreement ever reached. There's never been anything like it." He later called it the best agreement we have ever made. Yet the USMCA did not reduce the U.S. trade deficit and therefore expand the share of goods the United States had been exporting compared to importing, like Trump intended, administration officials said. Instead, the officials credited Trump's steep tariffs on imports for dropping the trade deficit by about 26% in the past year. The agreement also did not lead to market opportunities for the United States in Canada and Mexico in dairy and other sectors, as was expected, officials said. During two rounds of trade USMCA talks with Mexico, the United States had demanded that North American-built vehicles contain 50% U.S. content, a move that would push the regional total to 82%. Greer and other Trump officials had been set to hold a third round of USMCA discussions with Mexico on July 20th as part of a joint review between the parties. Mexican President Claudia Sheinbaum had expressed support for extending the USMCA, while Canadian Prime Minister Mark Carney, whose country had faced heightened trade tensions with America, suggested he will not renew an agreement without updates. Donald Trump. On birthright citizenship, Supreme Court's Gorsuch had surprising take, by Aisha Bagchi. Supreme Court Justice Neil Gorsuch had a surprising take in his written dissent from his colleague's ruling June 30th that President Donald Trump's severe restrictions on birthright citizenship were unconstitutional. A majority of the court ruled that Trump violated the Constitution when he attempted to deny citizenship to children whose parents are not authorized or are only temporarily authorized to be in the United States. The majority said the Constitution's promise of citizenship to all people born in the United States and subject to the jurisdiction thereof applied to those children. However, Gorsuch wrote that he believes Trump's executive order on its face is fully lawful, yet he would still have been open to a constitutional challenge down the line to the Trump administration applying the order to deny citizenship to children whose parents have unlawfully made the permanent home in the country. Gorsuch contrasted those children with children whose parents are lawfully in the country but only temporarily. I harbor doubts, Gorsuch wrote, about the Trump administration's argument that denying citizenship to that first group of children can survive any possible legal challenge. I wonder, is a child born here to parents who have long chosen to make this nation their permanent home not a citizen under the 14th Amendment solely because his parents' presence violates statutory law? Gorsuch added. It was easy to miss Gorsuch's words amidst the voluminous writings of his colleagues. He took up just three of the 194 pages from several Supreme Court justices with their views on the case, including the 26-page majority opinion and a 91-page dissent written by fellow conservative Justice Clarence Thomas that Gorsuch also signed on to. In that dissent, Thomas wrote that the Constitution's clause on citizenship, which was ratified in 1868, was designed and understood to secure equal rights for the freed blacks after the end of slavery, rather than to guarantee citizenship to all the groups potentially excluded by Trump's order. The majority opinion, written by Chief Justice John G. Roberts, Jr., said the citizenship clause in the Constitution was not so limited. It was instead, according to Roberts, designed to enshrine a principle from earlier American and English law that soil not blood determined citizenship. Citizenship then and now was the right to have rights, to freely participate in our political community, Roberts wrote. The framers of the 14th Amendment extended that promise to every freeborn person in this land. We keep that promise today. Elections. Trump urges acting spy chief to declassify 2020 election records. Trump appointed Pulte as acting head of national intelligence, elevating a loyalist with no national security experience amid war and global tension. By Susan Heavey and Jonathan Landay. Washington. President Donald Trump said on Wednesday that his acting spy chief had broad permission to declassify records, including those tied to the 2020 election, even though his close ally had only been at the intelligence helm for a short time. Trump appointed Bill Pulte as acting director of national intelligence last month, elevating a political loyalist with no national security experience at a time of war and global tensions, following a political backlash over his pick Trump subsequently nominated Jay Clayton, the top U.S. attorney for Manhattan. But he then abruptly postponed Clayton's confirmation hearing to force Congress to pass a strict voter identification bill. Bill's there just, you know, for maybe a month or 2 months or something, Trump told reporters as he departed Joint Base Andrews for an event in North Dakota. But while he's there, I said, you can declassify whatever you want. Asked if that included any records related to the 2020 election, Trump added, I told him you could do it. It is fair. You've got to ask him. Trump, who won a second White House term in the 2024 election after losing in 2020, had falsely claimed widespread fraud in U.S. elections for a long time and had continued to push debunked claims ahead of November's midterm contests as part of his pressure campaign to pass a strict voter identification law. His comments come as NBC News reported that a White House task force was gathering documents related to the 2020 election to declassify some of them. As the most transparent president in history, President Trump is totally committed to sharing as much information with the public as possible, said a White House official who requested anonymity. The Office of the Director of National Intelligence, ODNI, and the Office of Senate Intelligence Committee Chairman, Tom Cotton, did not respond to requests for comment on Trump's remarks. The ODNI oversees the 18-agency U.S. intelligence community, which includes the Premier Foreign Spy Service, the Central Intelligence Agency, and the National Security Agency, the massive agency that eavesdrops on foreign communications and helps defend the United States against cyber attacks. It was not immediately clear when lawmakers would act on Clayton's nomination, but Trump told reporters there would be a hearing in 2 weeks. A source familiar with the situation on the condition of anonymity said Cotton, an Arkansas Republican, was targeting July 15th. Polte had led the Federal Housing Finance Agency and will also remain as ODNI until Clayton is confirmed by the Senate. Polte had reportedly already moved to cut hundreds of intelligence jobs. Trump had said legislation known as the SAVE Act would deliver his fellow Republicans a guaranteed win in November as they seek to maintain the slim control of Congress. Democrats are hoping to capitalize on Trump's low approval ratings to recapture at least the House of Representatives or the Senate. Democrats and voting rights advocates say the measure could hinder voter registration for millions of eligible Americans. On Tuesday, Trump said in a social media post that he had met with Tina Peters, a former county elections clerk in Colorado who was convicted of illegally tampering with voting machines in pursuit of Trump's false claims over the 2020 race. Representatives of Peters did not immediately respond to a request for comment. Politics. 60% say Trump is not focused on top issues in latest poll by Fernando Cervantes, Jr. Most Americans say President Donald Trump had not paid enough attention to the nation's most pressing problems, according to a new poll. The Economist YouGov survey, released June 30th, found that 60% of respondents believe Trump had not focused on the country's most important issues. The findings come as Americans continue to grapple with high living costs and economic uncertainty. The poll also found Trump underwater on several key issues. More than half of respondents said they disapproved of his handling of health care, education, abortion, and the environment. Only 28% of Americans said the country is headed in the right direction, while 61% said it is on the wrong track, according to the survey conducted June 26th to 29th among 1,606 adults. The poll's margin of error was plus or minus 3.2 percentage points. The results arrived days after Trump downplayed a bipartisan housing bill he had yet to decide whether to sign, calling it a big yawn compared with the SAVE America Act, an election reform bill which he had been urging Congress to pass. Some people say it is wonderful. To me, compared to the SAVE America Act, just about everything is a big yawn, Trump told reporters at the White House. Trump's approval rating had been net negative for more than a year and had been fluctuating but trending more negative over the past several months. According to aggregators, the following represents Trump's average approval rating. Real Clear Politics poll average as of July 1st, 40.6% approve, 57.4% disapprove. New York Times as of July 1st, 39% approve, 58% disapprove. Silver Bulletin as of July 1st, 39.4% approve, 57.5% disapprove. Supreme Court of the United States. Trump versus Supreme Court. Who is the biggest winner in America's biggest cases? By Maureen Gropp. Washington. By many measures, it was the Trump term. When the Supreme Court returned to the bench in October, a major question was how the justices would rule on the president's priorities. The answer? Over 9 months of decisions that the 6-3 conservative court handed down through June, the justices expanded presidential authority, but also ruled against President Donald Trump on some of the cases he cared about most, particularly birthright citizenship and tariffs. Trump was pleased with most of the court's decisions on election-related cases, including the blockbuster ruling limiting the reach of a landmark civil rights law. Some GOP-led states immediately took advantage of the decision to impose new election maps that will boost Republicans' chances in this fall's midterm elections. Trump declared victory on the biggest culture war decision of the term, allowing states to ban transgender women and girls from competing on female sports teams. Trump's attempt to fire leaders of agencies that Congress intended to be independent allowed the court to advance a unitary executive theory that conservatives have pushed for years. Under that theory, the Constitution gives presidents complete control over executive functions, which must include the power to remove agency leaders for any reason. While the court applied that reasoning when allowing Trump to dismiss Democratic members of the Federal Trade Commission, a majority blocked the president from firing a Federal Reserve governor. Chief Justice John Roberts wrote that Congress limited the president's power to remove Federal Reserve governors for good reason. The court also said Trump could not change the long-standing understanding of birthright citizenship with the stroke of a pen and could not use an emergency statute to impose sweeping tariffs. Conservative court watchers said that mixed bag shows court critics are wrong to say the conservative justices will not stand up to Trump. But liberal legal expert Erwin Chemerinsky, Berkeley's law school dean, summarized the outcomes, including many wins Trump got in emergency appeals throughout the term, as awful, but it could have been worse. While Trump may have lost on birthright citizenship, a centerpiece of his hardline approach to immigration, the court's other immigration rulings had largely allowed Trump to decide who can enter the United States and who must leave. One cleared the way for Trump to end a humanitarian program for Haitians and Syrians living temporarily in the country. Another allowed him to turn away refugees seeking asylum at the border. A third permitted more scrutiny of green card holders returning from abroad. Those opinions, along with hundreds of policy changes that had not been contested at the High Court, affect millions of people. courts have traditionally given presidential administrations of both parties wide discretion over immigration policy, even if the justices drew the line at letting Trump redefine who is an American through an executive order. Republicans won nearly all of the challenges in election-related cases, with the biggest victory, a ruling that gutted a key section of the landmark 1965 Voting Rights Act. That decision in a case about Louisiana's congressional districts has made it very difficult, if not nearly impossible, for racial minorities to argue that legislative maps unfairly dilute the voting power. Republicans also successfully challenged one of the last remaining restrictions on money in politics, a rule aimed at preventing wealthy donors from bypassing limits on what they can give federal candidates by funneling money through political parties. The court sided with Republicans in a ruling that will make it easier for candidates to challenge election laws. The court rejected a GOP challenge to grace periods for mail-in ballots that are postmarked by Election Day and arrive after, a loss for Trump's effort to restrict voting by mail. Over the objections of the court's three liberals, the six conservative justices overturned several precedents this term. Ditching a 90-year-old decision, the court said restrictions Congress placed on a president's ability to remove members of independent agencies like the Federal Trade Commission encroached on presidential power. The court also scrapped a quarter-century-old decision upholding limits on how much political parties can spend in coordination with candidates. The court's liberals complained that the majority's ruling restricting challenges to legislative districts as unfair to minority voters essentially overturned a previous decision, even if the opinion did not say so. Justice Sonia Sotomayor made a similar charge in a ruling, making it much more difficult for foreigners to bring lawsuits in U.S. courts, alleging serious violations of international law. Sotomayor said the majority overturned a previous decision without even acknowledging that it is doing so. After an unexpected 2020 victory that protected transgender employees from workplace discrimination, transgender Americans had been on a losing streak at the high court. This term, the justices rejected Colorado's ban on conversion therapy for young people. The court said the ban infringed on the free speech rights of a Christian counselor. The court also backed efforts in more than half the states to prevent transgender women and girls from competing on female sports teams. Those setbacks followed last year's ruling that states can ban gender-affirming care for transgender minors. Next term, the court will take up the issue of parents' rights to be involved in a child's gender identity transition in a case about laws in Washington state protecting transgender runaway children. The court's ruling for the Christian counselor in the conversion therapy dispute was just the latest LGBTQ+ case that originated in Colorado, a pioneering state for gay rights. In previous years, the court sided with a website developer and a cake baker opposed to providing some services to gay customers because of the religious beliefs. Next term, the justices will decide whether Catholic preschools in Colorado must admit LGBTQ+ families if they want to participate in the state's tuition-free program. The justices are continuing to limit gun regulations as they apply the court's landmark 2022 ruling that firearm regulations must be consistent with this nation's historical tradition of firearm regulation. This term, the court struck down a Hawaii law that required gun owners to get permission before bringing a firearm into a store or other private property that is open to the public. The justices also limited the application of a decades-old federal law that bars firearms possession by certain drug users. An even bigger case is coming next term. Before adjourning for the summer, the justices announced that they will decide whether bans on semi-automatic rifles, like the AR-15, are constitutional. Such bans had been passed in response to mass shootings, but gun rights advocates argue that millions of Americans own AR-15s for self-defense. California. Federal lawsuit challenges California Glock-style handgun ban by Noe Padilla, Brian Day, and James Ward. California's latest effort to restrict the sale of Glock-style handguns is facing a new legal challenge after the Trump administration's Department of Justice sued the state on July 1st, arguing the law violates the Second Amendment. The lawsuit escalates a growing battle over firearms regulation in a state long known for having some of the nation's strictest gun laws. At the center of the dispute is Assembly Bill 1127, a first-in-the-nation law that took effect July 1st and prohibits licensed firearms dealers from selling certain semi-automatic pistols that state lawmakers say can be easily converted into fully automatic weapons using illegal devices commonly known as Glock switches. The federal lawsuit seeks to block enforcement of both AB 1127 and California's handgun roster, which limits which handguns can be sold through licensed dealers in the state. Acting U.S. Attorney General Todd Blanche said California lawmakers cannot ban what he described as the most popular type of handgun in America. However, Governor Gavin Newsom and state officials argue the measure is a common-sense public safety law designed to curb the growing use of illegally modified firearms. The federal lawsuit is likely to become the latest major test of California's gun laws in the post-Bruin era, when courts increasingly scrutinize firearm restrictions under the Second Amendment, with the DOJ, the NRA, the Firearms Policy Coalition, and other gun rights organizations all challenging aspects of California's handgun regulations. The fight over AB 1127 appears headed for a lengthy court battle that could ultimately help define how far states can go in regulating firearms that remain legal elsewhere in the country. For now, the law remains in effect, and licensed California firearms dealers are prohibited from selling affected Glock-style pistols while the legal challenges move through federal court. AB 1127 does not specifically name Glock, but it targets semi-automatic handguns that use a cruciform trigger bar design and can be readily converted into fully automatic weapons through the installation of a conversion device. Those devices, often called Glock switches, are already illegal under federal law and can transform a handgun into a machine gun capable of firing multiple rounds with a single pull of the trigger. Lawmakers behind the bill argued that manufacturers had known about the vulnerability for years, but failed to redesign affected firearms. Beginning July 1st, licensed firearms dealers can no longer sell newly acquired Glock-style handguns that fall under the law. Existing owners may keep the weapons, and private party transfers remain legal. Sales to law enforcement agencies are also exempt. The Trump administration contends California's law bans commonly owned firearms based on the possibility that someone could illegally modify them. In court filings and public statements, DOJ officials argue the state is prohibiting legal firearms because they could potentially be converted into illegal ones through the addition of a separate, already banned device. They also challenge California's handgun roster, saying it restricts access to firearms that are widely used for lawful purposes. The lawsuit follows a June warning letter from Assistant Attorney General Harmeet Dhillon, who accused California of violating the constitutional rights of residents seeking to purchase lawful firearms. Gun rights groups have also launched separate legal challenges, including the federal case James v. Bonta, arguing that the Supreme Court had repeatedly ruled that firearms in common use cannot be banned. Supporters of AB 1127 say the measure targets a specific public safety threat rather than ordinary firearm ownership. Assembly member Jesse Gabriel, a Democrat from Encino and one of the bill's authors, had argued that California is closing a loophole that allows firearms to remain on the market despite the susceptibility to conversion into fully automatic weapons. Lawmakers say the law is intended to encourage manufacturers to redesign affected firearms rather than prohibit handgun ownership outright. There are still hundreds of handguns available for purchase in California through the state's handgun roster, and AB 1127 does not affect people who already own Glock pistols. Dealers who violate the law face escalating penalties, ranging from fines to license revocation and potential misdemeanor charges. Newsom quickly pushed back on the federal lawsuit, calling it another attempt to dismantle California's gun safety framework. The governor said California is experiencing historically low crime and gun death rates and pledged to continue defending laws designed to keep dangerous weapons off the streets. This concludes the presentation of USA Today for Thursday, July 2nd, 2026. My name is Elizabeth Ingber with the Talking Information Center. As always, thank you.
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2: 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Published in Treasure Coast. Edward McHugh. Edward Eddie McHugh, 94, passed away June 22, 2026. Survived by wife Deborah Watson, children Linda Gallen, Patricia Orlando, Kathy Urgley, and Edward McHugh, siblings Adelaide Quillen and Jerry McHugh. Predeceased by son Charles and brothers Robert and James McHugh. Posted online on June 25, 2026. Published in Treasure Coast. Grace Evangeline Vange Smith Cesarotti, 93, passed away June 7, 2026. 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Published in Treasure Coast. Harold Haskew. Harold Haskew, age 87, formerly of Fort Pierce, Florida, and Milford, MI, beloved husband, father, grandfather, great-grandfather, brother, friend, engineer, sports fan, storyteller, and lifelong adventurer, passed away in Chelsea, Michigan. Full obituary: https://www.mitchellfuneral.com/obituary/Harold-Haskew. Posted online on June 20, 2026. Published in Treasure Coast. James Shalakes. James Ronald Shalakes, 84, of Port St. Lucie, Florida, and Edgartown, Massachusetts, passed away peacefully on Friday, June 26, 2026, on Martha S. Vineyard. He is survived by his loving wife of 60 years, Carol H. Shalakes, of Port St. Lucie, Florida, and Edgartown, Massachusetts, his brother, David Shalakes, his son, Christopher Shalakes, and wife Kirsten, his daughter, Jessica Riley, and husband Raymond, and his cherished grandchildren, Christian, Jocelyn, Keegan, Isabel, and Hayden, who knew him as their beloved Papa. Born July 17, 1941, in Detroit, Michigan, Ron enjoyed a long and successful career with Warner Lambert/Pfizer, retiring as vice president in 2000. He played a key role in bringing numerous life-saving drugs to market, a source of great pride throughout his life. All who knew Ron will remember his sharp wit and humor, his passion for all sports, especially the Detroit Lions and Michigan Wolverines, and his love of golf, which he enjoyed playing with family and friends. An accomplished artist, his paintings adorn the walls of their home and grace the covers of the family's annual Christmas cards. The family would like to thank Hospice and Palliative Care of Martha's Vineyard for their care and support, and in lieu of flowers, please send donations to 455 State Road PMB 244, Vineyard Haven MA 02568, posted online on June 29, 2026, published in Treasure Coast. John Darlson. John Andreas Darlson, 84, primarily of Stuart, Florida, passed away peacefully on June 19, 2026. Born on March 14, 1942, in Newark, New Jersey, John was the only son of Andreas and Florence Darlson, Bowman. He spent his childhood mostly in Tewksbury Township, New Jersey. After moving to Florida in 1958, John graduated in 1960 from H.B. Plant High School in Tampa. He graduated from the University of Florida in 1964, where he was the student body treasurer, president of Phi Delta Theta Fraternity, a member of Florida Blue Key, and selected as a member of the school's Hall of Fame. John then graduated from UF's Levin College of Law in 1967 and moved to Washington, D.C., where he was a staff member to Congressman Paul Rogers for several years. After moving to Stuart in 1972, John ran a successful law practice and was very active in the local community for nearly three decades. He served as president of the Martin County Bar Association, president of the Stuart Chamber of Commerce, chairman of the I-95 Missing Link Task Force, and as the director of two different banks. Outside of his professional life, John coached his son's Little League baseball teams for several years, was an active member of St. Luke's and All Saints Episcopal Churches, an avid Florida Gator fan, and enjoyed golf, cars, and yard work. John is survived by his three adult children and five grandchildren. Posted online on June 27, 2026, published in Treasure Coast. Joseph Alexander McChristian Jr., 84, passed away June 22, 2026. Arrangements provided by All County Funeral Home and AMP, Crematory, Stuart. Posted online on June 29, 2026, published in Treasure Coast. Keith R. Campbell, 69, passed away June 27, 2026. Arrangements provided by All County Funeral Home and AMP, Crematory, Stuart. Posted online on June 30, 2026, published in Treasure Coast. Christine Johnson. Christine Jane Johnson passed away peacefully in the comfort of her home on June 27, 2026, surrounded by the love of her children. She was 83 years old. Born on September 21, 1943, in Michigan, Christine spent most of her childhood in Vero Beach, Florida, where she became an accomplished synchronized swimmer with the renowned Vero Beach Dolphinettes, a celebrated amateur water ballet and synchronized swimming group. In 1958, she was honored as Miss Sports Fiesta, a title recognizing her beauty, grace, and involvement in the local community. Christine's life changed forever following a tragic automobile accident in 1978 that left her with lifelong disabilities. Yet those who knew her understood that her strength far exceeded any obstacle she faced. With unwavering determination and an unbreakable love for her family, she devoted herself to raising her three children. Never allowing adversity to define her, she later returned to school, earning her associate's degree in accounting. She went on to build a rewarding career, spending many years with the Charlotte Hornets in Charlotte, North Carolina. Those who knew Chris will remember her quick wit, wonderful sense of humor, and ability to find joy even through life's greatest challenges. She was an avid sports fan who rarely missed cheering on her beloved Charlotte Hornets and thoroughly enjoyed watching professional tennis. Whether sharing a laugh with family or settling in to watch a game or match,

great-grandchildren, who brought immeasurable happiness to her life. Christine will be remembered for her resilience, quiet strength, determination, infectious sense of humor, and unwavering devotion to her family. Her courage in the face of life's challenges inspired all who knew her, and her legacy of perseverance, love, and laughter will continue through those she loved most. The family will hold a private celebration of life in Vero Beach in the coming months. In lieu of flowers, memorial donations in honor of Christine Johnson may be made to Visiting Nurse Private Home Care P.O. 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Published in Treasure Coast. Linda Anastasia Burns, 82, passed away June 29, 2026. 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Published in Treasure Coast. Lauren Griffith. Lauren C. Griffith, age 96, of Hope South, FL, and West Bend, Wisconsin, beloved husband, father, grandfather, great-grandfather, brother, friend, tennis player and businessman, passed away on June 13, 2026. Lauren's journey was one of remarkable achievements, enduring love, and a legacy of kindness and dedication to family and community. Full obituary, https://www.dignitymemorial.com/obituaries/stewart-fl/lauren-griffith-1292610-7. Posted online on July 2, 2026. Published in Treasure Coast. Mary L. Hirschberger, 85, passed away June 21, 2026. 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Published in Treasure Coast. Norville Velmont Williams, 91, passed away June 25, 2026. 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Published in Treasure Coast. Patricia Principe. Patricia A. Principe, 91, passed away peacefully on May 17, 2026. She was born in Manhattan, New York to William and Dorothea Duffy, and grew up in Sea Cliff, Long Island with her brother Bill and sister Mickey. She married the late Louis Principe in 1957 and later retired to Vero Beach and Palm City, Florida. Pat and Lou, as they were known, were married for almost 60 years and were a model of love, commitment, and the importance of family. Pat graduated with a teaching degree from Hunter College in New York City, taught first grade for 36 years and was passionate about making a difference in the lives of her students. She was the heart of our family. Intuitive and empathetic, she always seemed to know what people needed and would quietly provide her time, compassion, and wisdom. Pat is survived by her children Chris, Evelyn, Principe, of Stewart, Susan, Alan, Corres of Palm City, and Jeffrey, Stephanie, Principe of New York, and her beloved grandchildren Ryan Corres, Rose Corres, and Christina Principe. She was blessed to have an amazing extended family of aunts, uncles, in-laws, a treasured cousin, nieces, and nephews, all of whom she adored. A mass will be held at 10 a.m. on Friday, July 10, 2026 at Holy Redeemer Catholic Church Sacred Heart Chapel, with a reception immediately following in the pavilion at Sandhill Cove Retirement Community in Palm City. All are welcome. In lieu of flowers, the family requests that donations be made in her name to the Martin Reads Initiative, led by the Children's Services Council of Martin County or Literacy Volunteers of America. Posted online on June 30, 2026. Published in Treasure Coast. Vera Davis. Vera Lee Davis, a longtime resident of Vero Beach, Florida, passed away on June 26, 2026, at the age of 100. Born on October 25, 1925, in Monroe, Louisiana, to Philip and Eleanor Moore, Vera Lee led a life defined by devotion to her family and a vibrant, enduring spirit. In 1954, while working as a PBX operator at Barksdale Air Force Base, she met and married Captain Henry Edgar Davis, Jr.,

0: World War II aviator. As a dedicated military spouse, Vera embraced the camaraderie and excitement of the post-war era, moving frequently with her growing family across the country to various Strategic Air Command bases in Louisiana, Kansas, California, New York, Florida, and Minnesota. Throughout these years, she found her true calling as a homemaker, supporting her family with grace and pride. In 1977, Vera and her family established a permanent home in Vero Beach, a beachside community she cherished for the next 49 years. Known affectionately as Miss V by those in her circle, she was a woman of remarkable poise, maintaining her model good looks and elegance throughout her life. She was a fixture at her favorite local restaurants, C.J. Cannon's, Bobby's, and the Ocean Grill, where her presence will be fondly remembered. Vera was preceded in death by her beloved husband, Major Henry Edgar Davis, Jr., in 2001. She is survived by her three children, Richard, Lori, Davis, Scott Davis, and Patricia, Lee, Brown. Her legacy continues through her two grandchildren, Patrick and Philip, and her two great-grandchildren, Leon and Isla. Vera was reunited with her husband, Major Davis, on June 26, 2026. She leaves behind a family who will miss her dearly and remember her with love. In lieu of flowers, please send donations in Vera's name to the Indian River Healthy Start Coalition, https://indian-river-healthy-start-coalition.network-for-good.com. Funeral services for Vera will be held on Thursday, July 2, 2026 at Our Savior Lutheran Church, 1850, 6th Avenue, Vero Beach, Florida. Committal will follow in Crest Lawn Cemetery, Vero Beach. Posted online on June 30, 2026, published in Treasure Coast. William B. Bulis, 3 Bill Bulis, 77, passed away on June 10, 2026 at the Halifax Hospital in Daytona Beach, Florida. A celebration of life will be held on July 18, 2026 at 11 a.m. at Hazley Funeral Home, 3015 Okeechobee Road, Fort Pierce, Florida. His ashes will be interred at the White City Cemetery immediately following the service. An online guest book may be signed at www.hazleyfuneralhome.com. Posted online on June 24, 2026. Published in Treasure Coast, St. Lucie Online, Florida. Nude Beach Group Skinny Dip has new shuttle, parking, bathroom. The Treasure Coast naturists hope to break their annual Skinny Dip attendance record at the Blind Creek Nude Beach. Florida Shopping Center will have Tesla, Chipotle, Wawa, and more. Several chains have Summit plans or are confirmed to open new stores in the Shops at Southern Grove in Port St. Lucie. The Shops at Southern Grove is located at the intersection of Southwest Becker Road and Southwest Village Parkway, near Interstate 95 and Becker Road. Here's what to know about Southern Grove and what is planned for the area. Southern Grove is a 3,605-acre area located along I-95 in Port St. Lucie. The city took ownership of the land in 2018 and plans to use the land to create thousands of jobs, according to the city's website. Olivia Franklin is TC Palm's trending reporter. You can contact her at olivia.franklin@tcpalm.com, 317-627-8048, or follow her on X at @lib_5. Indian River Online. Our Walmart, Publix, Target open on July 4th in Florida. 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Some stores may have reduced hours because of the holiday. Check your nearest location's hours before you head to the store. Here's a list of grocery stores and if they will be open or closed on July 4th. Yes. 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Yes. 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Aldi stores will be open, but will have limited hours. 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Costco will be closed on July 4th. Costco is only closed on seven holidays, New Year's Day, Easter, Memorial Day, Independence Day, Labor Day, Thanksgiving, and Christmas Day. Yes. Target will be open on July 4th. Target is only closed on two holidays, Thanksgiving Day and Christmas Day. Yes. Sam's Club will be open on July 4th. Sam's Club is only closed on four holidays, New Year's Day, Easter, Thanksgiving, and Christmas Day. Yes. Sprouts will be open on July 4th. Sprouts is only closed on Christmas Day. Yes. BJ's Wholesale Club will be open on July 4th. Olivia Franklin is TC Palm's trending reporter. You can contact her at olivia.franklin@tcpalm.com, 317-627-8048 or follow her on X at @liv_5. U.S. strength has deep roots, Stewart editor explained on July 4, 1976. As we celebrate our nation's 250th birthday, we've curated some interesting commentary published by our journalists for the U.S. sesquicentennial and bicentennial. This column was published in the Stewart News July 4, 1976. The strength of the United States of America in this, its 200th year, is in the depth of its foundations which stretch back thousands of years. We owe a tremendous debt to generations long dust. Our Senate had its counterpart in the Senate of the Roman Republic. Our House had its beginnings in the House of Commons. Our law is largely based on English common law. Our aversion to tyranny can be traced from the city-states of ancient Greece up through the Magna Carta and the rebellion against Charles I, which led to his beheading in 1649, by order of Parliament. The closest parallel which comes to mind is the revolt in Congress against a president, Richard M. Nixon. They threatened to impeach him, he resigned. Even stronger than our inheritance of law, the most rugged sinews of our national character, influencing the United States more than all other forces combined despite the separation of church and state and abolishing of prayer in the schools, is religion. The Declaration of Independence freely mentioned God and dependence upon divine providence. Many of the people of the 13 colonies were descendants of Pilgrims, Quakers, and Calvinists who had fled to America for religious freedom. The Church of England and the Catholic Church sank deep roots in the new country. A multitude of Protestant sects sprang up and flourished. The circuit rider with his Bible making the rounds of crude log cabin churches was as much a part of the American scene as the frontiersman with his long rifle. The America we know today is not just 200 years old but goes back thousands of years to the Old Testament account of Moses delivering the tablet of the Ten Commandments to the Jews. The religious admonitions against killing and stealing became the basis of common law. While it may sound far-fetched, the commandment that we should honor our father and mothers eventually gave birth to our welfare system and to social security. The New Testament has helped to shape our country. The gentle teachings of Jesus Christ, born 1976 years ago, have influenced millions upon millions of individuals living and dead to lead better lives and make a better nation. Just as in the days of the Pilgrims and the Quakers, the country is still receiving infusions of refugee blood. Cubans, South Vietnamese and Russian Jews are fleeing the tyranny of communism. They will make us stronger because our real strength has always been in the courage of individuals. The 13 colonies in 1776 were sparsely settled along the eastern seaboard. They had not yet broken through the Blue Ridge and the Allegheny Mountains. Most of what we now know as the United States, to the exclusion of Hawaii and Alaska, was dominated by the Indians, the French and the Spanish. The Republic, as it was founded, was a loose confederation of 13 independent states. The actual birth of the nation, as a nation, came with the Constitutional Convention at Philadelphia in 1787. Before that it had been we the states. Afterward, it was we the people. Our shape as a nation has changed, but our ideals of justice, moral and social order are deeply rooted in the past. The enduring principle is that all men should be free to lead good lives without injury to others. This column was transcribed from a portable document format file generated from microfilm with the assistance of artificial intelligence, AI. Journalists were involved in every step of the information gathering, review, editing and publishing process. Learn more at cm.usatoday.com/ethical-conduct. Martin Online 10 Florida restaurants with the best hot dogs on the Treasure Coast. Occasionally, the craving strikes for a perfectly prepared hot dog, whether it is a snappy steamer, boiled to ultimate plumpness or caramelized on the grill. TC Palm has spotlighted some of the area's most famous Franks in previous articles, but there are still some notable, under-the-radar hot dog spots you might not know about. Here are some restaurants that offer hot dogs, one in each Treasure Coast city where applicable, including some that are less obvious choices than your tried-and-true favorite. Joe and Julie Scazzeri opened the cafe in 2025. The husband and wife duo moved from Long Island, New York, to Sebastian in 2002. Mikey's Real Italian Ice and Amp, Dirty Water Dogs is named after its mascot, a fully restored, bright yellow, 1926 Ford Model TT farm truck, which is parked in front of the restaurant. Mounted on Mikey is a 100-year-old cooker, the kind tin can tourists bolted to their fenders to cook their food using engine heat. Mickey serves Dirty Water Dogs, Frank simmered in seasoned broth with onions and authentic Italian ice shipped from New York. Guests order from the window and dine in Mikey's garage, an open-air portico complete with vibrant colors, live plants, and charismatic decor. Along with Dirty Water Dogs, it also offers all-beef dogs, quarter-pound roller dogs, bratwurst, and vegan hot dogs. Topping options include raw onions, red onion sauce, sauerkraut, chili, and cheese. 717 US 1, Sebastian, 772-913-1016, website. The Neighborhood Bar and Grill was opened in 2022. It serves down-home comfort food and offers live music, dancing, bingo, karaoke, Texas Hold'em tournaments, pool, social events, and prime rib on Fridays. It has a welcoming and lively country western decor and atmosphere. The menu features a home record 12-inch hot dog with Willie's French fries. Toppings that can be added for an additional fee include chili, cheese, green peppers, jalapeno, spicy mustard, relish and brisket. Nicholas Nick Domino originally opened the family restaurant in a different location on 20th Street, which he closed in 2019 and reopened in 2023 in a new location on the same street. The restaurant is best known for its award-winning chicken wings and delicious sauce, which he bottled and sold at local markets and on Amazon while the restaurant was closed. It has a cozy yet sophisticated atmosphere with dark green walls, ornate pressed tin ceilings and a single-piece, black walnut slab bar that was sourced in Pennsylvania and milled in Jupiter, spanning the length of the restaurant. It offers indoor and outdoor patio seating. On Tuesdays, the restaurant offers a hot dog special featuring a foot-long, half-pound 100% Angus beef frank, grilled to order. Options include New York style, Chicago style, chili cheese, the delicious dog or any way you like. Banker's Grill has replaced the previous restaurant inside the Pierce Public Market in downtown Fort Pierce. Its new name and menu reflects the banking history of the 1919 building, which was the St. Lucie County Bank. The menu features a Chicago dog with Vienna beef, mustard, relish, celery salt, onions, tomatoes, pickle, and peppers, and a New York-style American dog with mustard, ketchup, and relish available. Steve Tarr owns the 111 building where the indoor market and food hall is located. Tarr left the original brick walls, tile floors, and Dade County pine ceilings exposed, adding new period lights and fixtures, including antique bronze tin tile drop ceiling. 111 Orange Avenue, Fort Pierce, 772-241-5597. Facebook Al's Family Farms has been selling citrus since 1977, when it was started by Al and Jean Schorner. After Al Schorner's passing in 1987, it has been run by his son, Jeff Schorner, and Jeff's son, Matt. The Lakewood Park staple specializes in citrus, gift fruit, and fresh squeezed juice. Jeff's wife, Sharon, makes its iconic homemade fudge. The property, which houses the shop and grill, is the ultimate old Florida citrus experience. Al's Red Barn Grill is a classic roadside eatery where guests order at the window and dine outdoors under shaded, wooden picnic tables. It serves burgers, sandwiches, shakes and authentic Mexican food. 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The menu features a classic Angus beef hot dog with a toasted bun, ketchup, mustard, and onions, and a poutine hot dog made with house-made fries topped with brown gravy, cheddar cheese curds and a hot dog. 1129 Northeast Jensen Beach Boulevard Jensen Beach, 772-444-3627. Website Chef owner Marcus Collazo opened the Dog Pound Tiki in Stewart in May, after closing the Dog Pound food truck he opened in Jensen Beach in 2021. Collazo serves Nathan's 100% beef hot dogs with a variety of made-to-order specialty dogs. Along with hot dogs, it offers lobster rolls, burgers, sandwiches, specialty fries and tacos. The menu features specialty hot dogs include the world-famous El Cubano with a quarter-pound dog loaded with mojo pork, Black Forest ham, mayonnaise, mustard, melted Swiss and pickles on a locally sourced Cuban bun, original Chicago dog made with a quarter-pound dog, sweet relish, diced tomato, Marconi sport peppers and celery salt on a poppy seed bun, the chili willy topped with cheddar cheese, chili, onion, and chili cheese fritos, western with pulled pork, Stubbs barbecue sauce, crispy onion and cheddar cheese, and a bacon chili cheese dog. Guests can also order a dingy dog, two regular dogs, a quarter pound dog or two quarter pound dogs with standard topping options including ketchup, mustard, mayonnaise, sriracha aioli, pickles, lettuce, relish and banana peppers, along with premium add-ons such as chili cheese, roasted peppers and onions, bacon jam, bacon, red onion sauce and sweet red pepper relish. 2155 Northwest Federal Highway Stewart, 772-200-0913. Facebook The Port Salerno Restaurant offers a retro diner atmosphere complete with black and white checkered floors, red leather bar stools, chrome-edged tables, and vintage memorabilia. It has indoor and outdoor seating. 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News/State Online: What's water quality on Treasure Coast? Is it safe to swim on July 4th? Heading to the beach for the 4th of July? Before you jump into the water, be sure to check the latest on water conditions. It's no fun trying to find a place on the sand if it's covered with seaweed or if toxic fumes from red tide permeate the air. And swimming with enteric bacteria, think fecal pollution, is just plain gross. We've gathered the latest test results and health advisories from the Florida Department of Health and Florida Fish and Wildlife Conservation Commission to help you stay safe before you head out. This map shows whether any red tide or blue-green algae have been reported. Weekly data on beach water quality is from the Florida Department of Health. Red tide and algal bloom data are from FWC. Red tide shows conditions from last 7 days and algal bloom is from the last 90 days. Having problem seeing the map? Open in a new browser. Expand the map to see conditions around the state. Having problem seeing the map? Open in a new browser. Expand the map to see conditions around the state. Enterococci are enteric bacteria which normally inhabit the intestinal tract of people and animals. It's an indication of fecal pollution. It may come from stormwater runoff, pets, wildlife or human sewage. They can be ingested while swimming or enter the skin through a cut or sore. Symptoms include upset stomach, diarrhea, eye irritation, and skin rashes. Can't see the map? Open in a new browser. Expand the map to see conditions around the state. Blue-green algae are types of bacteria called cyanobacteria. They can be blue, bright green, brown, or red, and can have a strong odor similar to rotting plants, according to the Florida Department of Health. If people or animals splash in the water or if boats create wakes, the algae cells can be broken apart, and the cyanotoxins can be released into the air. The toxins mix with water droplets and spray, causing people and animals to potentially inhale the toxin. Water from areas with blue-green algae can make animals and people sick. These toxins can't pass through your skin easily, so swallowing large amounts of contaminated water is what causes illness. For some people, exposure to blue-green algae can cause rashes, stomach cramps, nausea, diarrhea, and vomiting. People who are very sensitive to smells can have respiratory irritation. Sometimes, high exposures of toxin can affect the liver and nervous system. Can't see the map? Open in a new browser. Expand the map to see conditions around the state. Carinia brevis is a naturally occurring, single-celled organism belonging to a group of algae called dinoflagellates. Red tide can cause coughing and sneezing and can irritate your eyes, nose, and throat. Reactions to red tide can be worse for people with asthma, emphysema, bronchitis, or any chronic lung disease, according to the Florida Department of Health. Swimming in or around red tide can cause skin irritation, rashes, and burning and sore eyes. If you come into contact with red tide, wash off with soap and water, especially if your skin is easily irritated. Red tide toxins also can accumulate in filter feeders such as oysters and clams, which can lead to neurotoxic shellfish poisoning in people who consume contaminated shellfish. Cheryl McLeod is a journalist for the USA Today Network Florida Service Journalism Connect team. You can get all of Florida's best content directly in your inbox each weekday day by signing up for the free newsletter, Florida Today, at https://news-journalonline.com/newsletters. Sports Online: St. Louis Cardinals at Chicago Cubs. Odds, picks and predictions. The St. Louis Cardinals, 45-39, open a three-game NL Central Series against the Chicago Cubs, 49-38, Friday with a 4:05 p.m. first pitch from Wrigley Field in Chicago, Illinois. Let's analyze MLB odds around the Cardinals versus Cubs odds and make our expert MLB picks and predictions for the best bets. Season Series: Cardinals lead 2-1. St. Louis has won 3 of its last 4 games after taking down the Atlanta Braves 11-5 in the rubber match of their 3-game series Thursday, covering as a -102 road favorite with the over, 9.0, hitting. RF Jordan Walker had a 3-run home run in the first inning en route to a 4 RBI game. 7 of the Cardinals' 11 runs came in the 7th inning. Chicago has won 5 games in a row after annihilating the San Diego Padres 23-3 Wednesday to complete the sweep, while covering as a -122 home favorite with the over, 12.0, hitting. SS Dansby Swanson left the yard 3 times with 8 RBIs, while DH Michael Conforto added 2 homers and 4 RBIs. 5 Cubs players had at least 3 RBIs in the offensive explosion. RHP Andre Pallant vs. LHP David Peterson. Pallant, 9-5, 3.83 ERA, makes his 17th start. He has a 1.23 whip, 2.6 BB/9 and 6.9 K/9 in 89 and one-third innings. Peterson, 4-6, 5.86 ERA, makes his 2nd start with the Cubs, his 10th start and 18th appearance of the season. He has a 1.59 whip, 3.7 BB/9 and 7.9 K/9 in 73 and two-thirds innings. 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Cubs 5, Cardinals 4. Bet Cubs, -135. The Cubs have been hot recently, winning 9 of their last 10 games and 5 of their last 6 at home. Their offense has led the way, scoring 32 runs combined in their past 2 games, while the pitching has allowed 3 or fewer runs in 4 of their last 5 games. While the Cardinals have won 3 of their last 4, including 2 of their last 3 on the road, they have dropped 5 of their last 8 overall, giving the home team the advantage. Pass. Despite the Cubs' explosive offense, newly acquired Peterson has not given enough confidence to back the Cubs' spread. Lean under 10.5, plus 100. The Cardinals have scored 2 or fewer runs in 4 of their last 6 and 4 or fewer runs in 7 of their last 9. They have allowed 5 or fewer runs each of their last 6 games and 8 of their last 9. The Cubs will certainly give the total bettors a run for their money, but they have scored 4 or fewer in 2 of their last 4 and in 4 of their last 7. They have allowed 3 or fewer runs in 4 of their last 5. For more sports betting picks and tips, check out sportsbookwire.com and BetFTW. 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Tampa Bay Rays at Houston Astros. Odds, picks, and predictions. The Tampa Bay Rays, 51-33, and Houston Astros, 43-46, play the opener of a 3-game series Friday at Daikin Park in Houston, Texas. First pitch is at 8:10 p.m. Eastern Time, Apple TV. Let's analyze MLB odds around the Rays versus Astros odds and make our expert MLB picks and predictions for the best bets. 2025 Season Series, Rays 4-3. The Rays are coming off a 5-2 road win over the Kansas City Royals Thursday as -124 favorites with the under, 10, cashing. CF Cedric Mullins went 2-for-4 with a 2-run home run, and LF Chandler Simpson went 3-for-4 with a trio of singles. Tampa Bay swept the Royals, and has won 8 games in a row. The Astros are coming off an 8-3 home loss to the Minnesota Twins Wednesday as -156 favorites with the over, 8.5, caching. DH Yordan Alvarez reached base four times with three singles and one walk. LF Joey Loperfido and SS Nick Allen batted in one run each. Houston dropped the series to Minnesota 2-1. RHP Nick Martinez vs. RHP Spencer Arrieta Martinez, 7-2, 2.66 ERA, makes his 16th start. He has a 1.15 whip, 1.6 BB/9 and 5.5 K/9 in 94 and two-thirds innings. Arrieta, 7-4, 4.00 ERA, makes his 14th start. He has a 1.29 whip, 4.6 BB/9 and 9.4 K/9 in 72 innings. 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Lines last updated at 11:24 a.m. Eastern Time. 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For decades, BHQ has been helping players just like you win. 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Sign up today. Rays 5, Astros 2 pass. With the Rays currently on a roll and having the better pitching matchup in this game, I'm betting them on the run line as they should win comfortably. Bet Rays, plus 145. Arrieta has lost three consecutive starts, surrendering 18 runs during that span. Martinez has allowed more than three runs in just one start this season. The Rays are hot offensively, scoring 57 runs over their last nine games. Bet under 8.5, plus 100. Even though Tampa Bay has been putting up a lot of runs lately, the Astros' offense should be held in check by Martinez. The Rays have hit the under in five of their last six games. For more sports betting picks and tips, check out sportsbookwire.com and BetFTW. 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Argentina vs. Cape Verde odds, picks and predictions. Argentina and Cape Verde meet Friday in a 2026 World Cup round of 32 match. Kickoff from Hard Rock Stadium in Miami Gardens, Florida, is set for 6 p.m. Eastern Time, Fox. Let's analyze 2026 World Cup odds around Argentina versus Cape Verde and make our expert soccer picks and predictions. Argentina entered the World Cup ranked number 2 in the FIFA World Rankings, cruised to the top spot in Group J with three victories over Algeria, Austria, and Jordan. La Albiceleste scored 8 goals in the group matches, while conceding just a single goal. F. Lionel Messi scored 6 times in group play, including a hat-trick against Algeria in a 3-0 win June 16, while posting a brace against Austria June 22. Messi now has 19 World Cup goals, most in history, with France's Kylian Mbappe breathing down his neck with 18 goals. England's Harry Kane has 13 goals, and Portugal's Cristiano Ronaldo just behind Pelé, 12, with 11 goals. Cape Verde is a World Cup debutante, ranked number 64 in the FIFA World Rankings, and it burst onto the scene with a stunning scoreless draw in the opening match against Spain. The world was introduced to GK Vozinha, the 40-year-old keeper, who saw his Instagram following explode after the shutout. He posted 7 saves against Spain, while allowing 2 goals in a draw against Uruguay June 21. He had a clean sheet in a scoreless draw against Saudi Arabia June 26, too. Provided by BetMGM Sportsbook, access USA Today sports scores and sports betting odds hub for a full list. Lines last updated at 6:44 a.m. Eastern Time. Argentina 3, Cape Verde 0. There is no way to justify backing Argentina, -650, straight up, as it would cost you 6.5 times your potential return. Instead, let's take Argentina -2.5, plus 120, at plus money on the two-way spread in regular time. Let's also back Argentina to score in both halves, -140, as it isn't priced out of line. In addition, no, -275 both teams to score in regular time is worth a look, only if you can pair it with another play or two for a same-game parlay, or multi-leg parlay with a play from another match. over 2.5, minus 160, is the lean, but go with a half unit play at most. Messi has the potential to make it an extremely long evening for Vozinha and Cabo Verde in South Florida Friday night. For more soccer coverage, follow USA Today Sports. 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Building the perfect Florida football recruit, the 2027 LB prototype. There is no such thing as a perfect recruit, but what if we could make one? Better yet, if college coaches built a high school football player in a lab, what he look like? What would be the most important traits? Basically, what would the Frankenstein recruit look like? Obviously, there really isn't one mold that would work. No coach is looking for a 335-pound wide receiver or a wiry, 175-pound speedster at defensive tackle. Different positions have different requirements, which means every position is going to have the different desired attributes. Using only Florida high school players from the 2027 recruiting class, USA Today Florida Network recruiting reporters John Santucci and Nick Wilson are building a Frankenstein recruit at each position. Here is the linebacker they built, USA Today Florida top 100 rank, number 50 verbal commitment, North Carolina Bill Belichick is no stranger to elite players, and he and his staff recruited Wilson heavily because he has all the makings of an elite linebacker. The 6'3", 230-pound rising senior has an NFL frame, a great wingspan, and high-end strength. Most impressively, he knows how to use all of it and was one of the most productive players for what may just have been the best defense in the state last year. USA Today Florida top 100 rank, number 22 verbal commitment, Virginia Tech. It can be difficult to stand out on IMG's loaded defense, but Irvin, 6', 220 pounds, is a heat-seeking missile. He has one of the most impressive form tackles we've seen on tape this cycle, using his length and momentum to bring down some of the most skilled players in the country. He's a gap disruptor that can meet strong ball carriers at the line, and his speed helps him bring down receivers in coverage. USA Today Florida top 100 rank, number 4 verbal commitment, Texas A&M. M. Henderson is a 5-star for a variety of reasons, but his explosiveness might be his strongest attribute. He has devastating speed in pressure or coverage, and his chase-down speed is elite for his size, 6'2", 220 pounds. If he gets into the backfield, it's pretty much an assured tackle for loss, of which he tallied 13 through 10 games last year. USA Today Florida top 100 rank, number 53 offers include, Washington, Ohio State, Oregon, Oklahoma, Michigan. Lamoli is a fluid, mobile athlete with impressive physical attributes that make his an effective linebacker. He has the top-end strength and physicality, but he's also very twitchy. He makes quick cuts and covers the field really well at 6'1 and 210 pounds. USA Today Florida top 100 rank, number 82 verbal commitment, Georgia Tech. Brett Keyes and his staff at Georgia Tech have keyed in on productive defensive players from Florida, and Rennes fits the bill better than most. He has an elite ability to read and diagnose plays before the snap, and it translated to a team high in sacks, 5.0, along with 18.0 TFL, a pair of pass breakups, two forced fumbles, and a blocked field goal. News Online: SpaceX rocket launch from Florida this weekend. When to watch liftoff? A morning rocket launch is expected to close out the long 4th of July weekend in Florida. A SpaceX Falcon 9 rocket carrying 29 Starlink satellites is scheduled to lift off from Cape Canaveral Space Force Station on the morning of Sunday, July 5th. Though rockets here launch from NASA's Kennedy Space Center or Cape Canaveral Space Force Station, people can sometimes see this phenomenon far beyond the launch pad. Weather permitting and depending on cloud cover and trajectory, a rocket launch from Florida's Space Coast could be visible as far north as Jacksonville Beach and as far south as West Palm Beach. When there's a launch window in the middle of the night or very early morning, there's an opportunity for unique photos. The rocket lights up the dark sky, and the conch rail afterward makes for a great photo. Below is more information on the next rocket launch from Florida, suggestions on where to watch it and how to watch some launches with NASA Plus on Prime Video. For questions or comments, email USA Today Network Space Reporters Rick Neal at rneal@floridatoday.com, Brooke Edwards at bedwards@floridatoday.com or Eric Lagata at lagiata@usatoday.com. For more space news from the USA Today Network, visit floridatoday.com/space. A rocket launch with a northeast trajectory can be visible as far north as Jacksonville Beach, Florida, which is about 160 miles north of Cape Canaveral, about a 2-hour and 30-minute car ride, depending on which route you take. Rocket launches with a southeast trajectory can be seen as far south as West Palm Beach, Florida, which is about 150 miles south of Cape Canaveral, about a 2-hour and 20-minute car ride. Rocket launches are most visible from the Space Coast, where they launch from, and are often visible from the Treasure Coast and Volusia County as well. NASA content, including some rocket launches, is available to watch through NASA Plus on desktop, both from its official site and YouTube. The platform is also available to download as a mobile app on smartphones. All NASA Plus content is also available to those who have Prime Video downloaded on any of their devices, whether it be a smartphone or smart TV. The content, which does not require a Prime subscription to view, is one of Prime Video's fast channels, free ad-supported television. 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
2: Okay, let's begin the reading of today's Wall Street Journal on this Thursday, the 2nd of July, 2026. You're listening to the Talking Information Center, and with the Wall Street Journal, we say hello to Scott.
3: Thank you very much, John. Good morning, everybody. Let's take a look at the What's News section from page one of the Wall Street Journal today for Thursday, July 2nd. The U.S. has declined to extend its signature trade pact with Mexico and Canada. That sets up a decade-long review process that casts uncertainty over businesses that move goods across the world's busiest export borders. Elon Musk's SpaceX has developed a prototype for a handset-like device that's designed to reshape how humans interact with artificial intelligence. There was a pullback in shares of chip makers yesterday that weighed on the NASDAQ, which fell 0.7% and left the S&P 500 0.2% lower. The Dow was down less than 0.1% from a record. Bending Spoons, that's an Italian tech company that has bought up a lot of brands, including AOL, made its stock market debut yesterday at a valuation of more than $18 billion. Shares in Bending Spoons gained 40% from its IPO price. McKinsey is shaking up its board and appointing a new chair from within its partnership ranks. A Swedish court has ordered Alphabet's Google to pay Klarna $1.97 billion in damages after the buy now, pay later company won an antitrust case. Crypto exchange Binance failed to obtain a license to operate in the European Union after a regulator expressed concerns about its history of financial crime violations. And Paramount Skydance offered the European Union's merger watchdog some concessions to ease competition concerns over the company's takeover of Warner Brothers Discovery. Well, we know it's hot around here, that's for sure, but it's hot in Europe, too. And the issue of air conditioning is polarizing Europe. Lucas Fenaro, a 32-year-old with a rare genetic illness, suffered through this month's record-breaking heat wave, which has extended from June into July, in his apartment in the French capital of Paris without an air conditioning system. His neighbors will not allow one. They've refused his requests to install a unit in the courtyard of his building in the Marais, a bustling neighborhood in central Paris. They say the device would be too loud. Fenaro, who relies on a wheelchair and breathes with the aid of a ventilator, has taken his neighbors to court. His family has spent thousands of dollars on a legal battle that has lasted 2 years already and counting. If it's too hot, disabled people get dehydrated and it's difficult to breathe, Fenaro said. Europeans have long shunned air conditioning. They view it as noisy, a blight on their architectural heritage, and, above all, unnecessary, as long as the summers were mild. They feared widespread adoption of the energy-hungry technology would end up undermining their ambition to lead the fight against climate change. That resistance, however, has collided with the realities of a continent where temperatures are now rising faster than any other region on the planet. Years of record-breaking heat waves have placed strains on the continent's health systems as well as on its economy. Thousands of schools across Western Europe, which are rarely air-conditioned, shut down during the latest heat wave, forcing many parents to stay home. Businesses closed, factories cut back production, even rail lines suspended activity. Economists at the Dutch bank ING said the heat wave, quote, brought back memories of the pandemic lockdown. The fight over the future of air conditioning in Europe is now shaping political debates across the continent, pitting politicians on the right, who want a massive plan to install air conditioning, against those on the left, who fear the environmental impacts. It's shameful that babies born in hospitals, that the sick, the elderly, are forced to endure such heat waves because they refuse to install air conditioning, far-right French leader Marine Le Pen said in a post on the social platform X. These heat waves kill. We must implement a major air conditioning plan, she wrote. European infrastructure was designed for a climate that was much cooler than it is today. Temperatures in the northern half of the continent rarely rose above 90 degrees Fahrenheit, and temperatures over 100 were almost unheard of. Rail lines and electrical grids were not built to withstand extreme heat. Many of Europe's buildings lack design features that would keep them cooler in the summer, such as shutters to block out the sun. Most of the continent's homes and institutions lack air conditioning. In Italy, for example, more than half of homes are equipped with the technology, a figure that drops to 25% in France and just 5% in the UK. Europe's summer heat waves often claim tens of thousands of lives, far more than in the United States, a difference that scientists say is partly due to the lack of air conditioning in Europe. The continent's infrastructure is being tested more quickly than officials and scientists had anticipated just a few years ago. Europe is the fastest warming continent, with temperatures that are already around 2.5 degrees Celsius warmer than in the pre-industrial era, compared with around 1.5 degrees for the Earth as a whole. Last week, Paris topped 40 degrees Celsius, that's 104 degrees Fahrenheit, on both Wednesday and Thursday. That's happened only on three other days since official records began being kept in the 19th century, in 1947, 2019, and 2022. We've always worked on the assumption that this scenario was possible starting in 2030, and especially from 2040 to 2050, said Audrey Pulvar, a deputy mayor of Paris. Now, she said, we realize we're already there. Authorities across Europe are trying to avoid air conditioning on a large scale. The devices, they say, are costly, energy-hungry, and they eject hot air into the street, which warms cities even more. Moreover, they're a nuisance in dense urban neighborhoods, afflicting residents with the omnipresent hum of compressors. The goal is not to be like some Italian, Brazilian, or American city where you have entire rows, entire walls of convectors outside buildings that make an unbearable racket, releasing heat and toxic fumes, Pulvar said. In London, city regulations require developers to adopt cooler design measures. Think natural ventilation, shutters on windows, and better building insulation before installing air conditioning in newly constructed buildings. Paris and Berlin have plans to incorporate more plants into the city landscape, reducing the heat magnifying effect of stone during a heat wave. Paris opened the Canal Saint-Martin for swimming during the latest heat wave. The problem is that such measures are considerably less effective than air conditioning at reducing the threat of extreme heat, according to the Intergovernmental Panel on Climate Change, which is the United Nations official climate science body. In its latest report on adaptation in Europe, it rates air conditioning as a highly effective response to heat waves, while mechanical ventilation was rated medium effectiveness and urban greenery was given a low rating. Measures such as mechanical ventilation or shading do not work when the heat is relentless, experts say, and during the latest heat wave, 85 degree Fahrenheit temperatures at night did not allow buildings to cool down before the sun rose the next day to bake them all over again. Radhika Khosla, a climate scientist at Oxford University, says countries should mix better building design with air conditioning to limit the device's energy consumption. You want to use it for what it's really needed for, as opposed to making it your go-to solution, Khosla said. Across the region, the latest heat wave turned un-air-conditioned hospitals and nursing homes into ovens. Doctors, nurses, and patients were pasting reflective sheets onto windows in order to try to keep out the sun. It is absolutely dreadful, said Wilfred Samut, an emergency room physician in Versailles. You even have cases of illness among the nursing, paramedical, and medical staffs because the atmosphere is unbearable. Europe's heat has spurred a wave of demand for air conditioning and softened resistance from authorities. In England, for example, the exhaust hoses of portable air conditioners protruding from windows are an increasingly common sight. A recent report by the United Kingdom's Climate Change Committee, a body that advises the government, said that while passive cooling measures may be sufficient in some places, the intensity and duration of future heat waves mean that we need to plan for more active cooling. And London's mayor, Sadiq Khan, has said that schools, offices, and hospitals should be equipped with air conditioning. We need to use every tool in our cool tool kit, he said, to make sure London is ready for the new norm, which is more extreme heat waves. Still, the spread of air conditioning invokes a sense of dread among those who fear that the technology will allow Europeans to ignore the consequences of global warming. I am horrified by people who say, we only have to put air conditioning everywhere, Monique Barbout, France's climate minister, said last week during the peak of this latest heat wave. Do you think that's going to prevent forest fires? Do you think that's going to prevent a crop from dying? In some European cities, installation of an air conditioner in an apartment requires approval from the entire building. Local officials also get a say to make sure the system respects architectural norms, noise laws, and the city's energy goals. In Geneva, the installation of an air conditioner is subject to strict energy usage rules. Officials in London have forced homeowners to remove air conditioning units because they have not resorted to other cooling methods, such as ceiling fans. Residents seeking planning permission need to demonstrate that alternative, more climate-friendly measures are not suitable, said a spokeswoman for Camden Council, a borough of central London.

cases involving air conditioning systems that have provoked legal wars. That, he says, is a sharp increase. Under French law, a building association can block the installation of a system if it produces more than 5 decibels during the day or 3 at night, roughly the noise of a light breeze. It's a sound that can penetrate concrete. That is extremely powerful and can be deeply disturbing, Sanson said. We need to find a compromise. Funaro's family has been fighting to install air conditioning in his apartment since they purchased it 2 years ago. Luca has a form of myopathy that has left him mostly paralyzed since birth. His parents bought his apartment on the ground floor of the building to allow him to live independently. Through the latest heat wave, the air conditioning system sat unused on the floor awaiting installation. The neighbors think I will have it on all day and night nonstop, Luca said. It's not true. I just want to turn it on for a bit to cool off. His mother brought over a mobile air conditioning unit, but the devices often don't work well against extreme heat. Normally, it's 1 or 2 days, and then it's over, Luca Fanaro said. This time, it's been an entire week. Some more economic news. Now, as the new Federal Reserve Chairman, Kevin Warsh, has declined to say whether the central bank needed to consider a rate increase later this month, he does say his first weeks on the job have seen risks of higher inflation recede. That was evidence, he said, that markets have already grasped his hard line on prices. Expectations of future inflation over the last 4 weeks have come down. Inflation risks have come down, Warsh said at a conference in Portugal alongside foreign counterparts. Anyone expecting the Fed would tolerate inflation running above its 2% goal, quote, would be disappointed, Warsh added. He demurred when pressed on the tactics he might deploy to deliver on his pledge to restore price stability, including the prospect of a rate increase at the Fed's meeting later this month. He said only that he wanted what he called a good family fight among colleagues before they reach a decision. Asked separately whether the artificial intelligence boom could stoke broader inflationary pressures, Warsh sidestepped again, saying, I'm not going to make a judgment now. His reticence is deliberate, and it has drawn grumbling from former colleagues and central bank watchers. His push to pare back how the Fed narrates its outlook for jobs, growth, and inflation, and how it weighs the risks around it, has left markets with more uncertainty about the central bank's tactics. Warsh brushed aside complaints on Wednesday that investors need a clearer sense of how the Fed would adjust as the outlook changes. He pointed to falling interest rate volatility, lower treasury yields, and expectations that inflation would decline over the coming year or two as early evidence that his strategy is succeeding. I hear this as if people don't understand, Warsh said. I think they actually understand quite well. The outlook for inflation has improved in recent weeks, partly because a deal meant to end the war in Iran has pushed energy prices down. The Fed has held its benchmark rate in a range of 3.5% to 3.75% all year after making quarter-point cuts at each of its final three meetings last year. Officials agreed to those reductions amid worries that a softening labor market could need more support and believing policy was restrictive enough to keep lowering inflation. The outlook has since shifted. Job growth, which stalled at the end of last year, has firmed. The U.S. economy has motored along, powered by the AI build-out, at a stock market rally lifting spending among higher-income households. Together, these raise the prospect that even if overall inflation eases in the months ahead, robust growth is likely to keep underlying price pressures stuck above the Fed's 2% target. Several officials have urged the central bank to weigh rate increases this year. A strong June jobs report, which is coming up today, and a firmer reading on inflation later this month could embolden some to press for a hike. Earlier yesterday, Kevin Hassett, a senior White House economic advisor, said in an interview on Fox Business that it would be what he said

macroeconomic mistake for the Fed to raise rates. He said he believed Warsh shared his view that AI-fueled economic growth wouldn't be inflationary and wouldn't require higher interest rates. Warsh was not asked about Hassett's remarks, but pressed on whether the AI boom was stoking inflation, he offered an answer that pointed in the same direction. Warsh emphasized the longer horizon when AI could expand the economy's capacity to produce goods and services and ease pressures on price. That, he said, has huge implications for the Fed if businesses expand that capacity. Separately, Warsh said the Fed had been and would remain independent from the executive branch. "You're going to see no changes on that," he said. The Supreme Court's decision on Monday that allowed Fed Governor Lisa Cook to keep her job reaffirmed how the central bank earns its independence by meeting its objectives, he said. "We are calling balls and strikes as best we can," Warsh added. "If the Fed delivers on low and stable inflation," he said, "we don't have to worry about politics. We don't have to worry about judicial intervention." Of the 19 officials at last month's meeting, the 18 who submitted projections were split evenly on the path forward. 9 of them saw higher rates as warranted by year-end, 8 favored holding, and 1 penciled in a cut. Warsh did not submit one. Together with his blunt pledge last month to restore price stability, the more hawkish-than-expected projections led markets to anticipate a rate increase later this year, though interest rate futures markets still lean toward a hold at the July 28-29 meeting. In the Fox Business interview, Hassett delivered an implicit warning about the coming decision. Pointing to Jerome Powell, who stayed on as a Fed governor after his term as chair ended in May, Hassett said he was concerned that, quote, "a majority of people over at the Fed might vote for higher rates. Not necessarily because they're patriotic," he said, "but rather because they want to get Trump." Hassett exempted Warsh from that critique, portraying him as saddled with an unruly committee. Officials who have argued for higher rates have framed their case in economic terms that a resilient economy and sticky inflation, not hostility to the president, warrant tighter policy. Some see an economy at risk of overheating, with demand outrunning what the Fed's current rate setting can restrain. Others think policy was never as restrictive as assumed, and that by standing still, as inflation has risen this year, the Fed has effectively been easing. You are listening to The Wall Street Journal live on this Thursday morning, July 2nd, and we're reading some national news here from the first section of the Wall Street Journal. Influenza and pneumonia are now among the nation's top 10 causes of death for the first time in years. That even as the nation's overall death rate last year fell to its lowest point on record, according to new data issued from the Centers for Disease Control and Prevention. The national death rate fell just over 4.5% last year to 689.2 deaths per 100,000 people. That's down from 722.1 in 2024, according to the CDC's National Center for Health Statistics. The death rate declined across every age group and nearly every demographic group tracked in the provisional report. The main driver of the record low? A continued drop in drug overdose deaths, said Farida Ahmad, a health scientist at the CDC and one of the report's co-authors. Another factor, she added, was that COVID-19 no longer contributed to as many deaths. Against that backdrop, influenza and pneumonia stood out, moving from 11th to 8th place in all age groups, with 56,511 deaths in 2025, compared with 48,139 the year before. It's the first time the influenza category has cracked the top 10 since the year 2020. Geeta Sood, an associate professor of medicine at Johns Hopkins University School of Medicine,
told the Wall Street Journal that the severity of recent flu seasons came down to a number of factors, including the flu strain itself and a continued decline in vaccination rates. Some flu seasons are better, with lower attack rates and lower morbidity, Sood said. Other seasons, just by nature of the changes in the viruses, are worse, with more hospitalizations and more deaths. The 2024-2025 flu season was one of the most severe in years. Some news now on the election front. This one is Dateline Denver. Fists pumped into the air to chants of DSA as the Democratic Socialists of America notched their most recent win on Tuesday night in Colorado. If we can do it here, we can do it everywhere, field organizer Caroline Belmont told the crowd. The hundreds of millennial and Gen Z supporters in front of her had been dancing for hours to thumping music as they watched the Colorado primary results roll in. Ultimately, socialist newcomer Melat Kyros defeated longtime U.S. Representative Diana DeGette 53% to 40%, ousting a stalwart of Colorado progressivism who has been in office longer than the 29-year-old Kyros has been alive. The race, coming on the heels of far-left wins in New York last week, was seen as a test of whether Democratic socialists could gain traction outside of the coasts. In the liberal capital of a state that has seen a rapid political evolution, they proved they could. Long viewed as a red-leaning swing state, Colorado usually backed Republicans in presidential races until 2008. It had mostly divided party control of its state legislature chambers until 2019, and both Republican and Democratic U.S. senators, most periods until 2021. Now, Democrats control both Senate seats and hold nearly two-thirds majorities in both state legislative chambers. And Democratic socialists see the state as fertile terrain. In addition to Kyros, progressive state representative Manny Rutenel won an election to be the party's nominee for Colorado's most competitive congressional seat in an area northeast of Denver and Boulder. Colorado has grown quickly and become younger, but political analysts largely attributed the collapse of Republicans there to the rise of MAGA. Longtime Colorado Democrats, such as Senator John Hickenlooper and Senator Michael Bennett, have been known as bipartisan-minded centrists, long a successful tack in the once purple state, but that approach put them in the crosshairs of their party's frustration with the status quo during this election cycle. Bennett, who ran for governor, lost his primary to the state's combative attorney general, who harnessed anti-incumbent sentiment and a desire by Colorado voters to see more of a fighter against President Trump. Hickenlooper fended off a primary challenge Tuesday from a candidate backed by Democratic socialists, a sign that their appeal may not extend statewide. Kyros cast herself as a fighter, born in Ethiopia, raised in Denver. She got a law degree from the University of Notre Dame and went to work for a New York law firm. She was fired from that firm after posting and refusing to take down a social media open letter that challenged the idea that it's anti-Semitic to support the elimination of the Israeli state. In an interview, Kyros called party leaders complacent. She and DeGette, supporters alike, were stunned at the party assembly in March when Kyros' support was so strong that DeGette nearly missed the threshold for making the ballot altogether. There is a new Air Force One in the sky. The president took his maiden flight after a $400 million overhaul of the Boeing 747-8 plane, gifted from Qatar. A new paint job, lie-flat leather seats, and library bookcases. President Trump on Wednesday took his maiden flight on his long-awaited new Air Force One, a Boeing 747-8 luxury jet that was given to the U.S. by the Qatari government. A Wall Street Journal reporter was among a small group of reporters who made that trip.
The jet has undergone a $400 million overhaul to equip it with state-of-the-art security and technology for the president, such as a new communications system. The renovation also included some alterations to the lavish interiors of the Qatari royal family's private plane. The president pored over exterior designs for the plane, which replaces the old Air Force One's signature white and baby blue color scheme with a red, white, navy, and gold paint job that resembles the look of Trump's personal jet. The press cabin of the new plane is more spacious than it was on the previous Air Force One, filling the back corner of the jet. Senior White House staff and security officials sit nearby in a separate area. The only channel available on the televisions on Wednesday? Fox News. The president landed in North Dakota yesterday for the opening of Theodore Roosevelt's presidential library. He told reporters Wednesday morning before boarding the jet, "It will be the first flight of what I think is maybe the greatest commercial plane ever built." The new plane will be in temporary use until two presidential aircraft that have long been delayed are delivered. The new jet replaces the Boeing 747-200 aircraft that had served as Air Force One since the presidency of George H.W. Bush. The plane had been donated to the U.S. by the Qatari government last year after Trump complained that the presidential planes he flew on were too old and too small. He has dismissed criticism over the donation, including concerns from both Democrats and Republicans about the ethics and national security implications of accepting the plane. "You can do two things," Trump said. "You can low-key it or you can show it, and I think the country should be very proud of it." He has wanted a new presidential plane since his first term in office, despite choosing Boeing in 2017 to modify two 747s. The project has faced numerous setbacks. Neither plane has flown, and the Air Force does not expect to receive the first new aircraft until the middle of 2028. In the fall of 2024, at around the time when Trump was reelected president, the Air Force started to look at other options. A new 747 was out of the question since Boeing stopped manufacturing the plane 3 years ago. So, Air Force officials began looking at the market for used aircraft. There were only about four dozen 747-8Is, the newest passenger version of the 747, in existence. 10 of those were VIP private jets. None of them were in the United States. One of them was the Qatari plane Trump is flying on for the first time this week. Trump toured the Qatari plane at Palm Beach International Airport last February. Ownership of the plane was transferred to the U.S. Air Force in the spring of last year. It was then sent to an L3 Harris Technologies facility in Texas, where an overhaul began to install specialized communications equipment that would allow the president to make secure voice and video calls as if he were in the White House. The objective was to deliver the plane before the country's 250th birthday festivities, said Jason Lambert, president of Intelligence, Surveillance, and Reconnaissance at L3 Harris Technologies. In a statement, the Air Force said the aircraft is, quote, safe, secure, and equipped with the most advanced technologies necessary to meet the requirements of the presidential mission. It added that the overhaul gave priority to mission over aesthetics, leaving much of the previous head of state interior layout minimally changed. Some of the changes to the interiors include the removal of Arabic language exit signs and the contemporary artwork that had once been enjoyed by the Qatari royals. The Wall Street Journal has previously reported that the plane's plush leather seats and couches and faux library bookcases will remain, although the U.S. presidential seals will be affixed to interior walls. Patriotic pieces of art, including a photo of a duck swimming in the Washington reflecting pool, have been hung on some of the walls of the new plane. To accommodate the massive two-story Boeing 747-8, the U.S. Air Force constructed a custom $320 million, 400,000-square-foot hangar complex at Joint Base Andrews in Maryland.
A little update now on what's happening with the war in Tehran. President Trump came to office promising an end to forever wars. He now finds himself bogged down in talks with Iran with no end in sight. That stalemate favors Tehran's well-worn playbook to draw out negotiations and put off any concessions that cross its red lines, according to geopolitical analysts. Washington and Tehran signed a memorandum of understanding to halt the war, open the Strait of Hormuz, and lift the U.S. military blockade on the country. From there, the two sides agreed to discuss much more intractable issues like Iran's nuclear program with a resolution in 60 days. 2 weeks after that memorandum took effect, the nuclear talks have not started in earnest. Instead, the U.S. and Iran are relitigating who controls the Strait of Hormuz, whether Israel must stop its war in Lebanon, and the release of assets frozen by United States sanctions, all issues that were meant to be already resolved. This one-step-forward, two-steps-back pattern to negotiations is familiar to veterans of nuclear talks with Iran. The 2015 deal struck by President Obama took years to negotiate, with numerous starts and stops, and ultimately never extracted concessions from Tehran that crossed its red lines. Richard Nephew, a former senior State Department official who spent years negotiating with Iran, says there should be no surprise that the country has pushed off any real negotiations on the nuclear issue and engaged the U.S. and mediators in litigating the terms of the ceasefire. The history of Iran nuclear talks, going back to 2003, shows that the Iranians are very capable of putting off sensitive and important nuclear issues while they try and negotiate on terms and topics they prefer, Nephew said. Protracted talks pose a potential problem for Trump, who in 2020 posted on social media, quote, "Iran never won a war, but never lost a negotiation." But a return to war also contradicts positions that Trump has publicly taken against open-ended conflict. With the White House leaning heavily against resuming the war, that raises the specter of a protracted stalemate during which talks continue indefinitely or tail off. The two countries would live with the bare minimum of the interim deal terms, which includes a freeze on new U.S. sanctions, the status quo on Iran's damaged nuclear program, and oil sanctions relief for Tehran. Iran is perfectly happy to substitute process for progress, said Alan Iyer, a former senior State Department negotiator with Iran, who is now at the Middle East Institute. He adds that they realize, at least in the short term, time is on their side. President Trump's envoys, Steve Witkoff and Jared Kushner, were hoping to revive stalled peace discussions when they arrived in Qatar this week before moving on to the question of how to limit Iran's nuclear ambition. The talks recently were set back when the two sides began fighting again for 3 days. Tehran was incensed when Oman organized a U.S.-backed transit route without Iran's permission. The Iranians responded by resuming their attacks on shipping, prompting the first U.S. strikes on Iran since the initial April ceasefire, before both sides agreed to stop fighting and restart talking. Vice President Vance and Secretary of State Rubio acknowledged this week that talks might fail, but President Trump has told aides that even if the negotiations drag on beyond the 60-day deadline, he is not inclined to go back to war. "The president's not going to send our military back in unless he has to," Vance told reporters on Wednesday, "unless there is a clearly defined purpose for it. If they try to start rebuilding their nuclear program, if they plan to start shooting at commercial vessels again, that's going to change our calculus," Vance said. But right now, what the president has said is, go and make a deal. Israel's decision to strike Beirut in June prompted Iran to retaliate in defense of its militant proxy Hezbollah, temporarily halting the cessation of hostilities and leading to yet another closure of the Strait of Hormuz. The interim deal does set out a few important conditions for the rules of the game until a final accord can be agreed on.
That is supposed to happen by August 18th. But negotiations can be extended indefinitely if both sides agree. During the talks, the two sides agreed not to attack the other and to maintain a regional ceasefire. The U.S. begins removing its blockade of Iranian ports, while Iran is to allow traffic in the strait to return to pre-war levels. The terms of how the Strait of Hormuz is managed is left to negotiations. Critically, the two sides have agreed to, quote, maintain the status quo on nuclear and sanctions issues. Here in the Wall Street Journal for Thursday, July 2nd, we are taking a look at what's happening in sports. And, of course, the World Cup is on television and being played around the U.S. and North America, actually, for the next couple of weeks. And Team USA survived its game last night to keep its World Cup run alive. Before the U.S. national team's round of 32 game against Bosnia and Herzegovina on Wednesday, manager Mauricio Pochettino emphasized that the Americans understood their mortality at this tournament. No matter how heavily favored they were before kickoff, this game, the coach said, was the final of the World Cup. And if we're capable to go through, he added, the next one is going to be another final of the World Cup. Now, America can plan for at least one more at its home tournament after it survived the first of its do-or-die tests. The U.S. held on for a 2-0 victory over Bosnia at Levi's Stadium in Santa Clara, California, despite being reduced to 10 men by a red card for the final half hour of the match. The missing man was none other than striker Fulleran Balogun, who scored the first U.S. goal, giving him a team-high 3 for the tournament. But in the 64th minute, after a video review, he was sent off after stepping on an opponent's ankle. Without him, though, the Americans did not just hold on. Despite being undermanned, they managed to withstand an emboldened Bosnia attack and find the back of the net once again when Malik Tillman curled home a free kick in the 82nd minute. Despite the somewhat nervy conclusion, the U.S. finds itself on a historic run at this World Cup. The victory last night marked America's third of the tournament, more than it had notched in any previous edition. But what has them especially excited now is the path opening up ahead of them, a round of 16 matchup against Belgium, and beyond that, who knows, a quarterfinal against Spain, a semifinal against France. The temptation to look ahead has rarely been stronger. It's a massive, massive improvement, Pochettino said, if we want to compete and we want to achieve things that sometimes were only in our dreams. As the U.S. celebrates its 250th anniversary, its national soccer team has spent this summer unshackling itself from its own stunted history. The Americans, who once went 40 years without qualifying for a World Cup, are using this tournament to reposition themselves in the game. And last night, they rid themselves of two troublesome streaks in one single evening. Not only did they beat European opposition for the first time in nearly 5 years, they also won a World Cup knockout round game for the first time since 2002. Back then, the U.S. had downed Mexico in the round of 16, only to fall to Germany in the quarterfinals. Next, to reach the quarterfinals once again, they will go up against another European power after Belgium stormed back from 2-0 down against Senegal to win 3-2 earlier yesterday. The Americans opened the scoring through Balogun in the 45th minute after a period of sustained pressure led to a Bosnian turnover at the back. He muscled his way past a defender and poked the ball home, establishing the 24-year-old as America's top goal-scoring presence. That made Balogun only the third American player to score 3 at a World Cup after Bert Patenaude way back in 1930 and Landon Donovan in 2010. But Balogun's next major contribution, 16 minutes into the second half, did just as much to shape the game.
While tussling for the ball, he stepped directly on an opponent's ankle and received a straight red card, which will keep him out of the next game. What mattered on Wednesday was that it left the Americans down one man and without their most effective attacking threat. That did not seem to faze the U.S., however. Pochettino reorganized his team and insisted that they keep pressing forward. Their initiative paid off when defender Stepan Radulescic held back Sergio Dest just outside the box. Tillman stepped up to take the free kick and floated it over the wall of Bosnians and into the net. As substitutes poured off the bench in celebration, they could finally breathe a sigh of relief. Two irritating streaks of American futility were over. But the U.S. adventure at its home World Cup was not ending just yet. From the business and finance section of today's Wall Street Journal, Elon Musk's SpaceX has developed a prototype for a handset-like device that's designed to reshape how humans interact with artificial intelligence. The rocket and AI company showed the prototype of the device, which features a sleek design, slimmer than an iPhone's, to some investors and other stakeholders ahead of the company's initial public offering, people with the matter have told the Wall Street Journal. The prototype was designed to run on a proprietary operating system and integrate AI technology from SpaceX's xAI, some of the people said. The device would use a Qualcomm Snapdragon chipset, they added. SpaceX has told some investors the project is at an early stage. The design could change, and it's not clear whether such a device will ever be made. Representatives for SpaceX and Qualcomm did not immediately respond to requests for comment. The new project appears to be a sign of Musk's sprawling ambitions as he builds a leading global satellite connectivity network, grows his rocket company, and creates AI tools. AI companies are placing a variety of bets on the future form and functionality of AI-powered devices. The Wall Street Journal has previously reported that Musk has in the past weighed building a smartphone due to frustration over how Apple controls distribution of third-party apps such as the social platform X. It's not easy, however, for a newcomer to break into the hardware business. The idea of making a phone makes me want to die, Musk was quoted as saying last October. But if we have to make a phone, we will. In February, Musk denied that his company was developing a phone, pushing back against a Reuters report that SpaceX was building one that would connect directly to its Starlink satellite network. We are not developing a phone, Musk posted on X at the time. Some investors in SpaceX and in Tesla have been told that Musk has long envisioned a consumer device to serve as a platform for his ventures technology. A device could also help Musk become less reliant on other companies. His xAI chatbot is typically used via Apple or Android devices. His Starlink satellite service already sells a dish to connect to the Internet, and it offers cell phone service in dead zones through a partnership with companies including T-Mobile. The device prototype SpaceX recently showed investors draws on the philosophy behind Musk's Everything app, a concept that he championed when acquiring social media platform Twitter, now X, in 2022, some of the people familiar with the matter said. Often referred to as super apps, these software programs are popular in Asia and incorporate services that Americans usually access by downloading separate apps. Users on China's WeChat and Alipay, owned by local technology giants Tencent and Ant, respectively, tap mini-apps and features available on the platforms to transfer money, order food, book travel, and play games. This model has challenged the traditional app store business. Chinese companies are turning to AI to reinvent this super app model. They're integrating AI agents into existing super apps or trying to turn popular AI chatbots into the nucleus of new everything apps. Companies in this country and in China have also explored specialized hardware, such as smartphones, pins, or headsets, to anchor these services. OpenAI is developing a family of AI devices.
Similarly, China's ByteDance released a smartphone powered by its ChatGPT-like AI model known as Doubao, designed to be capable of helping users shop and book tickets across various platforms. However, that ambition has faced hurdles after competitors restricted the ByteDance device's access to their services. Also from the Wall Street Journal's business and finance section today, Thursday, July 2nd, General Mills says it's optimistic about its new fiscal year as it aims to win back budget-conscious shoppers by cutting costs and adding more products. I can confidently say we exited the year with a stronger foundation, with encouraging improvements in household penetration, Jeff Harmening, the chief executive of General Mills, said. I'm equally confident that fiscal 2027 will be a better year for General Mills. Shares in the company rose more than 8% on Wednesday after the company reported its fiscal fourth quarter results. The stock had lost roughly a quarter of its value over the past year. The maker of Cheerios and Annie's Mac and Cheese has been taking on more costs to reduce prices because consumers are shopping on a smaller budget. Now that those price adjustments are mostly complete, General Mills says it will focus on introducing new products and marketing that address shoppers' interest in things like healthy ingredients and bold flavors. Protein and fiber will be a focus in the new year, General Mills executives said. The company is also investing in its pet food lines because consumers are willing to spend more on their pets. North American sales in General Mills' pet business increased during the quarter, while its regular retail segment fell. The company is also aiming to cut $3 billion in costs by fiscal year 2030, as it looks for ways to operate more efficiently and offset the challenges of inflation. General Mills posted a loss of just over $2 billion, or $3.74 a share, in the quarter that ended in May. That's compared with a profit of $294 million, or 53 cents a share, 1 year earlier. The swing to a loss in the quarter was primarily driven by $1.8 billion in non-cash charges because of an increase in discount rates. General Mills also had a $1 billion non-cash valuation loss related to the planned divestiture of its Brazil business. Stripping out these one-time items, adjusted per-share earnings were 95 cents, ahead of the 80 cents that had been anticipated by analysts. Revenue rose 1% to $4.61 billion. Analysts surveyed by FactSet had forecast revenue of $4.59 billion. The previous fiscal year was a tough one for the U.S. consumer who pulled back on spending, and management does not expect a quick recovery, said General Mills Chief Operating Officer Dana McNabb. What we're anticipating is that as we go into this new fiscal year, consumers are going to continue to feel pressure, he said. Consumers will likely keep buying more on promotion and less on everyday prices, as well as making trade-offs between package sizes to save more. Exiting the fourth quarter, General Mills logged a slowdown in certain categories by one percentage point, McNabb said. The company expects category growth in the new fiscal year will be below the long-term historical growth rate because of the challenging consumer backdrop. General Mills projects $3 to $3.20 in annual adjusted earnings per share, compared with analysts' outlook of $3.13 a share. Warnings about risks that AI pose to consulting firms are forcing a reevaluation of billing practices in the profession. But the transition to charging clients a new way is proving slow and difficult as they adjust to the idea that the traditional model of billing for human time may no longer work as AI grows. Consulting firms are seeking to operate more like software or product businesses, selling fixed-fee subscriptions or packaged solutions rather than essentially renting out human labor. But doing away with hourly billing introduces the risks of having to absorb the costs
if a project takes longer than expected, struggling to pay everyday bills because the payouts are unpredictable, and ruining client relationships by arguing over subjective measures of success. If a project drags out, the firm could face significant delays in getting paid, which, of course, creates cash flow issues. Many are being forced to cut prices before they themselves have actually realized the cost-saving gains from the technology, said James O'Dowd, the chief executive of talent advisory firm Patrick Morgan. The shift from hourly billing also is a challenge because buyers often compare bids on an hours-times-rate basis, even when hours aren't part of the proposed pricing model, said Eric Miles, who was the CEO of Baker Tilly. Firms that continue to rely on hourly billing risk eroding their margins because AI creates an environment with low variable costs and high fixed costs, he said. If this mindset doesn't change, he said, it'll hurt professional services businesses. As a profession, he added, we need to change this particular paradigm. McKinsey and Boston Consulting Group are making a push to shift more of their services to outcome-based pricing. More than 30% of McKinsey's global fees come from pricing tied directly to client outcomes, a percentage that has been growing for years. Shelley Stewart III, a senior partner at the firm, said in a letter to the Financial Times this month. Outcome-based pricing acknowledges that judgment belongs to people, while adding a level of accountability that professional services have traditionally eschewed, Stewart said in the letter. That is a bet on consulting's future rather than a sign of its demise. This is not a progressive philosophical choice, but rather an existential scramble to find a new way to make money as AI upends traditional revenue streams. That said Pat Petiti, CEO of Catalent, an AI-based consulting platform. AI, he said, is destroying their business model. Firms have primarily focused on two alternatives to the hourly model, fixed fee and outcome-based pricing. Under fixed-fee pricing, firms guarantee a specific predictable cost for a defined output or project scope, regardless of the hours spent on it. Outcome-based pricing generally means consultants get paid if they achieve mutually agreed-upon metrics for the client, or a range of outcomes based on over- or underperformance. The shift towards fixed-fee and value-based billing has put considerable pressure on consultancies to produce more output, said GPT-Zero CEO Edward Tyen. But if that comes at the expense of basic fact-checking, the reputational damage for the firms themselves and the clients who commission their work is enormous. AI, it's in the news constantly, every day. Let's take a look now at an item here from the business and finance section of the Wall Street Journal. See if we have a little quick story here that we can get in before the end of the hour. And skipping over a couple of longer form stories here, but let's see if we can get this one in. Global equity fundraising topped $730 billion in the first half of 2026. That was boosted by SpaceX's record initial public offering, and it marked the second best start to a year on record, according to data from MergerMarket. SpaceX raised over $86 billion in its unprecedented listing on June 12th. Counting it as a technology company, tech deals accounted for around $302 billion of global issuance. That's a record for the sector in the first 6 months of the year. Tech companies have raised more than $100 billion in the first 6 months of a year, only in 2000 and 2021. Neither period augured well for the near-term performance of equity markets, however. The top of the dot-com bubble came in March 2000, while the IPO bonanza of 2021 preceded a NASDAQ crash in the first half of 2022. That is the Wall Street Journal for today, Thursday, July 2nd. Stay cool.

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1: Hello, everyone. This is Joan, reading today's Washington Post, today being Thursday, July 2nd. ISIS arrest of nun heading to church fuels bipartisan backlash in South Texas. Sister Letitia Letty Ugboja was walking to Sunday Mass in McAllen, Texas, when federal immigration officers stopped her, confiscated her rosary, and put her in handcuffs. The Catholic nun from Nigeria was released hours later, after Democratic and Republican lawmakers intervened. The Department of Homeland Security did not respond to requests for comment about her immigration status, and diocesan officials would not give details other than to say she is a nurse who entered the country legally. Her arrest was the latest to trigger anger from both sides of the political aisle in South Texas, highlighting how Hispanics in a region that supported President Donald Trump in the 2024 elections are growing wary of his administration's deportation campaign. An unlikely bipartisan consensus has emerged in Texas, Rio Grande Valley, to protest several recent immigration arrests, including those of three teenage mariachi musicians, numerous construction workers, and cases involving children and people who had been granted protection from deportation. Representative Monica De La Cruz, a Republican who flipped her House district that includes the Texas border in 2022, has joined Democrats in the predominantly Mexican-American region in calling for the release of immigrants with deep ties to their local communities and no criminal record. As I have repeatedly said, our immigration enforcement should target violent criminals, she wrote on Facebook. A Catholic nun on her way to church is not a threat to our community. Trump won 12 of 14 Texas border counties that had long been dominated by Democrats in the last presidential election. The rightward shift was the result of widespread discontent over how the Biden administration handled immigration and inflation. But lawmakers and political analysts say border constituents hold nuanced views that the deportation campaign is testing. On the one hand, they support deporting criminals and enhancing border security. But they say hard-working immigrants with no criminal record should be given a chance, and they are upset by images of people like the nun being detained while going about their daily lives. If the administration said they closed the border and are deporting criminals and stopped there, it would have been welcome news, said Representative Henry Celia, Democrat of Texas. But they didn't stop there. They started going after people on the streets, and that part, the overreach by ICE, is turning Hispanics back to other candidates, to Democrats, honestly. The Diocese of Brownsville said Obaja is part of the Daughters of Mary Mother of Mercy congregation headquartered in Nigeria and has worked more than a decade at local Texas hospitals. She has not publicly addressed her arrest by Immigration and Customs Enforcement and did not respond to a request for comment. ICE did not respond to a request for comment on why she was detained. Richard Cortez, a Democrat who is the elected judge or administrator of Hidalgo County, is a parishioner at Our Lady of Sorrows, the church that Ubaja had been walking to when she was arrested. He said he contacted representatives for De La Cruz and Celia after a deacon texted him to let him know that a nun had been arrested. The lawmakers then sent frenzied phone calls and text messages to Homeland Security Secretary Mark Wayne Mullen and Tom Homan, the administration's border czar. "Where is she?" Sally recalled texting officials in Washington, demanding her swift release. The veteran lawmaker, who sits on the House Appropriations Committee, said Mullen and Homan reassured him Ubaga would be home by nightfall that same day. De La Cruz wrote on Facebook on Sunday that she had elevated this to the highest levels. The Congresswoman is up for re-election and has been walking a careful line in supporting the Trump administration while also advocating for specific immigrants caught up in the deportation campaign. In a statement to the Washington Post, she said there is a misconception that Hispanic families want open borders. "It simply isn't true," she said. "We want a strong, secure border and enforcement that prioritizes violent criminals and real threat to our neighborhoods." Local activists and cultural leaders were also involved in sounding the alarm, including Tejano singer Bobby Pulido, a Democrat challenging De La Cruz in the upcoming election. "It's an aggression coming from the top, and they are not targeting bad people," he said. "Trump voters, friends of mine, are very upset by this." Sister Norma Pimentel, a well-known figure in the region, drove to the El Val Detention Center in Raymondville, Texas, late Sunday to embrace a tearful Ubaga as she exited the metal gates. The GOP is optimistic that redistricting and a slate of promising new candidates will allow it to hold and expand the party's reach in the borderlands. But Republicans will have to strike a more nuanced tone than they may in other parts of the country on immigration, said political scientist Alvaro Coro of the University of Texas in the Rio Grande Valley. "She is arguing for the compassionate release for some but not others," Coro said of De La Cruz. "It puts her in a complicated place. The folks that elected her likely cheered some of this on." Former CIA Director John Brennan sues over Justice Department investigation. Facing a steady drumbeat of signs that the Justice Department could soon seek to indict him, former CIA Director John Brennan took the unusual step Wednesday of asking a federal court to intervene before any charges against him have been filed. In a lawsuit filed in Washington, Brennan's attorneys asked a judge to order top officials at the Justice Department to preserve all records related to their investigation of the Obama-era official who oversaw intelligence gathering on potential ties between Russia and President Donald Trump's 2016 campaign. The defense lawyers said they intend to use those files as part of an argument that any effort to prosecute Brennan stems from an unlawful and vindictive push by the Trump administration to seek vengeance against longtime critics. "This administration has adopted a policy of using criminal process and prosecution to punish the president's perceived adversaries," Kenneth L. Weinstein, an attorney for Brennan, wrote. "It is against this backdrop that the former director of the Central Intelligence Agency, John O. Brennan, is being vindictively singled out for investigation and prosecution." A Justice Department spokesperson said Wednesday that the department could not comment on the existence of any investigation, but added in a statement, "It is certainly rich that John Brennan is accusing anyone of a retribution campaign." Other top department officials, including Acting Attorney General Todd Blanche, have made no secret in recent months that they have Brennan in their sights. "I'm not giving away state secrets," Blanche joked during a recent appearance on Sean Hannity's podcast, in which he discussed the ongoing investigation. For months, a team of lawyers under the U.S. attorney in Miami have summoned former intelligence officials for interviews and issued a flurry of subpoenas as part of a broad conspiracy investigation, the largest and most legally complicated effort the Justice Department has launched in its bid to pursue Trump's perceived political enemies. The theory, as Justice Department officials have described it, is that Brennan and other government officials violated Trump's civil rights in a years-long deep state conspiracy stretching back to President Barack Obama's time in office. Those efforts, investigators contend, include the FBI and intelligence community investigations of potential ties between Russia and Trump's 2016 campaign, as well as the push under Special Counsel Jack Smith to prosecute Trump after his first term for allegedly mishandling classified documents and attempting to overturn the 2020 presidential election. Prosecutors have also been examining testimony Brennan gave to Congress in 2023 about intelligence reports that concluded Russia was attempting to assist Trump's campaign in 2016. Representative Jim Jordan, Republican of Ohio, chairman of the House Judiciary Committee, referred Brennan to the Justice Department for potential prosecution on charges that he lied during that testimony. Brennan has denied any wrongdoing and through his attorneys repeatedly characterized the efforts to prosecute him as an improper attempt at harassment and intimidation by the Trump administration. In their lawsuit Wednesday, Brennan's lawyers acknowledged the unusual nature of their request, which comes before there's even a case filed against Brennan in court. But they maintained their early action was justified, saying the probes targeting Brennan are anything but normal. Citing examples of other investigations, including those targeting former Federal Reserve Chair Jerome H. Powell and Minnesota Governor Tim Walz, in which courts have recently ruled that the Justice Department strayed from standard legal norms, they argued that federal prosecutors could no longer be trusted to adhere to the law. In light of this Justice Department's highly irregular conduct, courts now recognize that it no longer deserves the presumption of regularity in certain categories of cases, and in particular in those against the president's perceived adversaries, the attorneys wrote. They described a series of what they characterized as troubling signs about how the Brennan investigation has unfolded. The Justice Department pressed several U.S. attorneys' offices, including in Philadelphia and Virginia, to investigate Brennan before the top federal prosecutor in Miami, U.S. Attorney Jason Redding Quillones, agreed to take on the case last year, Brennan's lawyer said. Then, in April, the career attorney who had been overseeing the probe, Maria Medidas, a veteran national security prosecutor, stepped aside after expressing discomfort with its direction. Medidas has since been replaced by Joseph DeGenova, a former Trump campaign lawyer and conservative pundit. Prior to his current role with the Justice Department, DeGenova, who served as U.S. Attorney for D.C. during the Reagan administration, had called for Brennan's prosecution, describing him as evil and a traitor, and accused the CIA of manufacturing intelligence around Russia to stop Trump from winning in 2016. In a recent interview on former Trump lawyer Rudy Giuliani's podcast, DeGenova claimed that Trump's decision to fire former Attorney General Pam Bondi was at least in part tied to a lack of progress on the Brennan investigation. The president was ripping mad about the fact that there was no progress on the lawfare investigation in Miami, DeGenova said. He was appointed to oversee the case 2 weeks later. So far, prosecutors tied to the case have issued subpoenas to Brennan, as well as other intelligence officials from the Obama era, including former Director of National Intelligence James R. Clapper, Jr., former FBI Director Andrew McCabe, ex-Bureau Attorney Lisa Page, and Peter Strzok, a former FBI counterintelligence agent who helped lead the Russia probe. Several people who worked with Brennan were also summoned to testify before a grand jury in Washington, only for prosecutors to abruptly withdraw those requests in April, saying they intended instead to follow up with voluntary interviews of those potential witnesses. Last year, Brennan's attorneys raised concerns to Cecilia M. Altonga, the chief federal judge for the Southern District of Florida, over what they described as a Justice Department effort to steer oversight of the grand jury investigation toward a favorable judge. Prosecutors overseeing the case have set up camp in Fort Pierce, an outpost in that judicial district where the court of Trump appointee U.S. District Judge Aileen M. Cannon is based. Cannon became a conservative favorite after a 2024 decision to dismiss the federal case against Trump for mishandling classified documents. Before that, she issued a number of controversial

attorneys wrote in their lawsuit Wednesday. That is why Director Brennan will have an extremely strong basis to challenge those charges as a product of vindictive and selective prosecution. Efforts to seek the dismissal of criminal charges based on a defense claim of vindictive prosecution are rarely successful, because the defendant must prove that they would not have been charged but for improper motives on the part of government attorneys. However, during Trump's second term, it has become a go-to defense strategy for high-profile targets of Justice Department investigations. Former FBI Director James B. Comey, New York Attorney General Letitia James, U.S. Rep. LaMonica McIver, Democrat of New Jersey, and the voting machine company Smartmatic have all raised similar claims in criminal cases filed against them. Last month, a federal judge in Tennessee threw a human smuggling case filed against Kilmer Obrego Garcia, the undocumented Maryland man whom the Trump administration illegally deported to El Salvador last year. The judge found that prosecutors only charged Obrego to punish him for successfully challenging his unlawful removal in court. Brennan's lawsuit names as defendants Trump, Blanche, FBI Director Cash Patel, and the prosecutors in Florida who have been overseeing the probe of Brennan and other government officials. It asks the court to order those officials to preserve all status reports, witness statements, emails, memorandums, and other files. The case has been assigned to U.S. District Judge Gia M. Cobb, an appointee of former President Joe Biden. Trump's wealth grew on a scale without modern presidential precedent. In his first term, most of the president's money came from real estate. Now most of his income comes from cryptocurrency and related ventures his administration regulates. No past president has seen financial gains in office like those reported by President Donald Trump this week. Not even Trump. The president's income last year soared to more than $2.2 billion, fueled by cryptocurrency holdings and related ventures, according to his latest financial disclosure forms. The figures represent a vast expansion over his first term, when Trump reported still significant income gains, but on a smaller scale. Trump reported making at least $440 million in 2019, driven primarily by his real estate businesses, according to financial disclosures released the following year. In 2024, before he retook office, he reported making over $600 million. Trump's surge in income contradicts a frequent claim by his aides that his time in office has worsened his financial situation. This is a president who has actually lost money for being president of the United States, Press Secretary Karoline Leavitt told reporters last year. On Wednesday, Trump claimed that his income had surged because of improved conditions in financial markets. "You know why I'm profiting? Because the stock market's going up," Trump told reporters as he prepared to board Air Force One, encouraging other Americans to thank him for boosting the value of their retirement savings. But Trump's stock holdings are just a small piece of his record gains as president in his second term, according to the financial disclosures. Trump's reported income increased by more than $1.6 billion last year, with most of that coming from his vast holdings in cryptocurrency and related ventures, even as his administration relaxed rules on crypto markets. The income from cryptocurrency and related ventures underscores how thoroughly Trump's financial picture has changed since his first term. Back then, the longtime real estate magnate reported that much of his income came from his hotels, golf courses, and other properties. Trump reported making at least $389 million in 2019 from his real estate business. Trump National Doral, one of his golf clubs in Florida, brought in $77 million that year, and his Mar-a-Lago estate brought in $21 million. The profits from his real estate holdings have generally grown during his second term. Trump made $122 million from Trump National Doral last year and $77 million from Mar-a-Lago. As president, Trump has extolled businesses that have used his properties, such as visiting Trump National Doral early this year to celebrate the return of the PGA Tour after golf's biggest circuit shunned the course for a decade. But that real estate income now makes up a much smaller share of Trump's income.

0: The president launched a crypto company, World Liberty Financial, as he ran for president in 2024. The company is now run by his family members and sold a large stake to investors tied to the United Arab Emirates just days before Trump's inauguration last year. Trump has also been involved in other ventures, such as the Trump coin, a meme coin bearing his name. Royalties from coin sales provided one of its largest income sources in 2025, the financial disclosure firms show, netting him $635 million. In his first term, his real estate holdings sparked investigations by Democrats into whether Trump had used his assets, especially his hotels, to wrongly profit from his office. His cryptocurrency ventures pose an even more serious set of potential conflicts, Trump's critics say. Since he retook office, he's making over $1 billion a year off of crypto, while at the same time his administration is writing the rules of the road for how crypto will be regulated, said Lee Reeners, a Duke University lecturer, who warned earlier this year about Trump's potential financial rewards from his cryptocurrency policies. Not only is this an unprecedented level of self-dealing and self-enrichment, the scale is really hard to wrap your head around. Under Trump, the Securities and Exchange Commission has rejected the idea of regulating meme coins as securities, a priority for the cryptocurrency industry. Trump also issued executive order in his first week in office to ease regulation of the crypto industry. Reeners, who worked as a bank examiner at the Federal Reserve Bank of New York, said he believes the administration's loose regulation of cryptocurrency will eventually harm average Americans. In my opinion, that will eventually lead to some type of financial stability event similar to 2008, in which case we would all be impacted, he said. Senator Elizabeth Warren, Democrat of Massachusetts, a frequent critic of the president's policies, called Tuesday night for legislation that would prevent the president, other political leaders, and their family members from profiting off the crypto industry. Others said that Trump, who as president in his second term, has endorsed products, solicited donations for his pet construction projects, and took possession of a Boeing jet gifted by Qatar that he plans to put in his presidential library, has used the Oval Office to benefit in ways they never thought possible. It's corruption on a scale that, to be honest, has few rivals in world history, said Norm Eisen, who served as White House ethics czar under President Barack Obama. That's because you never had the combination of a president willing to fully monetize the Oval Office, combined with a world full of countries and other special interests who are willing to fork over vast sums. The White House and Trump have defended his conduct, with officials saying that the president has no conflicts of interest. Neither the president nor his family has ever engaged or will ever engage in conflicts of interest, White House spokeswoman Anna Kelly said in a statement, adding that any suggestion otherwise is a tired, false narrative. The president also reported a wide array of other sources of income, including more than $200,000 from Trump-endorsed Bibles, nearly $600,000 from a book collecting letters written to Trump, and at least $4.7 million related to Trump-branded watches that Eisen said would have exceeded any past president's single-year gains while in office. Even if you took the bottom portion of the financial disclosures, it still would be by far the greatest exploitation for personal gain of the American presidency in our history, Eisen said. President Joe Biden, for example, reported making tens of thousands of dollars largely from interest payments on bank accounts, according to his financial disclosures for 2023, which was released during his final year in office. Trump reported assets of at least $2.4 billion last year, up from at least $1.4 billion in 2019 and at least $1.6 billion in 2024. His assets are almost certainly worth more, since the federal disclosure forms require only that asset values be reported in ranges that top out over $50 million, which leaves the full value of the president's holdings unclear. Past presidents profited less during their time in office because of ethical norms, federal laws, and simple propriety, experts said. When Barack Obama was president during the Great Recession and regulating the banks, I wouldn't even let him refinance his modest family home in Chicago, which would have been a matter of a few $100 a month in lowered interest payments, because he was regulating the banks, Eisen said. Persons including George W. Bush and Bill Clinton divested some assets or put them into blind trusts before becoming president, which Trump has not done. Trump also has not released his tax forms, unlike his predecessors, going back several decades. Speaking as he prepared to board Air Force One, Trump told reporters on Wednesday that he didn't speak to people managing his money. As he did so, two of his sons, Eric and Donald Trump Jr., stood behind him. Trump's children are helping manage his finances, the White House has said. Supreme Court expanded Trump's power, but was unwilling to go as far as he wanted. In a term in which the president's policies dominated the docket, one dynamic explains why the court often ruled for him, but didn't always give him what he was seeking. Liberal Supreme Court Justice Ketanji Brown Jackson scorched her conservative colleagues in a dissent this term, accusing them of contorting the law in a series of rulings, so President Donald Trump always wins. Months later, Trump ripped some of the same conservative justices, calling them disloyal and an embarrassment to their families for striking down his sweeping tariffs. In a term in which the president's policies dominated the docket, some saw a high court overly beholden to Trump's agenda, while others thought the justices tried to thwart it. The high court cemented Trump's authority to bend the executive branch to his will in ways his predecessors did not, and to aggressively pursue sharp limits on legal and illegal immigration. But the court stopped short of granting him more power to impose trade barriers, shape the economy, and redefine who is American. Legal experts said both his wins and losses reflect a divide in conservative ideology. The court has been largely solicitous of Trump, but it broke with him when his Make America Great Again agenda clashed with traditional conservative orthodoxy, said Aziz Hugg, a University of Chicago law professor. I think of a majority of justices on the court as being broadly aligned with the Republican political project, as it has unfolded over the last few decades, Hugg said. I saw them as being in sync with Trump, so far as they view him as extending and deepening that political project, and contemptuous when they see him as being at odds with that project. While Trump appointed three of the six conservatives on the 9-justice court, all emerged from mainstream conservative legal circles, rather than the populist wing of the Republican Party that has come to dominate under Trump. The court's conservative bloc has also emphasized an interpretation of the Constitution based on its public meaning at the time it was ratified. Overall, the Trump administration racked up an impressive series of wins on the Supreme Court's emergency docket, in which the justices decide whether to let policies go forward temporarily while lawsuits challenging them play out. The administration won 21 such cases on Trump policies in his second term so far, while only losing 6. The conservative majority allowed Trump for now to buy transgender soldiers from the military, gut the education department, fire 16,000 federal workers, freeze millions in federal funding, and allow DOGE broad access to Americans' sensitive data. The rulings are provisional, but many have the effect of a final verdict because the changes will be hard to undo, even if the challenges ultimately prevail. The justices, however, blocked Trump's bid to exert more control over the Federal Reserve, ordered the administration to facilitate the return of Maryland resident Kilmer Abrego Garcia from El Salvador in a high-profile immigration case, and stopped a group of Venezuelans from being deported using a controversial wartime authority. The administration's record was more mixed on the court's regular docket this term, where the justices issue final rulings on the legality and sometimes constitutionality of policies. The administration won 2 cases and lost 3. The justices allowed Trump to fire the heads of agencies that Congress set up to be independent of the president and to permit immigration agents to turn away asylum seekers at the border. On the other side of the ledger, the High Court struck down Trump's bid to end birthright citizenship, nixed his sweeping tariffs and blocked him from deploying National Guard troops to Chicago. Hugs said the court and Trump were most in sync on executive authority and curbing immigration. The ruling on Trump's authority to fire agency heads was among the term's most consequential. The conservative majority cleared the way for Trump and future presidents to potentially remove the leaders of more than 20 agencies without cause. Republicans say the ruling will make the agencies more accountable to the president, but Democrats worry the executive could reward cronies or punish enemies using regulatory agencies that rule on safety standards, elections, nuclear energy, and more. When coupled with the court's decisions to allow Trump to fire federal workers and downsize the Education Department, the rulings added up to one of the biggest changes to the structure of the federal government in decades and unshackle the president in his dealings with the executive branch. The majority opinions in those cases are in keeping with the unitary executive theory, an idea popular with Trump allies and traditional conservatives. They pose it that the Constitution allows the president to wield largely unfettered control over the executive branch. Even so, the court was unwilling to take the theory as far as Trump wanted, showcasing another fault line between Trump's brand of conservatism and the courts. The justices blocked Trump from removing FedGov Lisa Cook for the time being. Trump has accused her of mortgage fraud, allegations she denies, while agitating for the bank to lower interest rates. Trump's efforts were at odds with the traditional conservative idea that the central bank should be independent from the president. The fear is the executive could lower interest rates for short-term political gain, which could spark inflation in the long run and tank the economy. Conservative Justice Brett M. Kavanaugh touched on that point during arguments in the case, saying a president could gin up reasons to fire governors under the system Trump wanted, with destabilizing implications for the bank and the economy. What are we doing when we have a system that incentivizes that? Kavanaugh asked. The court and Trump were arguably even more aligned on restricting immigration, which has been pushed by conservatives for decades, and has featured prominently in Trump's appeals to voters. The changes blessed by the court vastly limit avenues for migrants seeking refuge in the United States. In one of the major rulings of the term, the justices cleared Trump to lift temporary humanitarian protections that allow hundreds of thousands of Haitian and Syrian migrants to remain in the U.S. The ruling came over the objections of the court's liberals, who said Trump administration officials failed to take the proper steps in assessing whether the current conditions in those countries are safe. The decision could have broader implications. Approximately 1.3 million immigrants from 17 countries hold what is known as temporary protected status, or TPS, because of war, famine, and other issues in their countries. Earlier this term, the court also allowed agents to use race as a factor in immigration stops. The decision followed rulings last term in which the court curtailed a program that allowed more than 500,000 migrants to live and work in the U.S. while their immigration cases played out, and let the administration deport migrants to countries that aren't their homelands. On the whole, the body of decisions the court issued this term have largely ratified the administration's moves, said Nathaniel Persily, a law professor at Stanford University. Yes, it's true, in certain areas, they have issued opinions on tariffs and birthright citizenship that are contra what the administration wanted. But as a general rule, the court is quite friendly to the Trump agenda, Persily said. The liberal justices have not just taken issue with the decisions for Trump, but how the court has made them. Jackson criticized the conservative majority for rushing to ratify too many of Trump's policies on the court's emergency docket without full briefings or arguments. In a rare joint appearance with Kavanaugh, Kavanaugh said the court has treated Trump and former President Joe Biden similarly. Other times, the liberal justices have complained the court has ignored its own precedents. Conservative Justices Neil M. Gorsuch and Kavanaugh criticized lower court judges in an emergency opinion for ignoring precedent they had set in some Trump cases. Lower court judges may sometimes disagree with this court's decisions, but they are never free to defy them, Gorsuch wrote for the pair in one case. The most significant clashes between Trump and the court came in the tariff and birthright citizenship case. The justices ruled Trump did not have the authority to impose tariffs under a 1977 law and struck down Trump's move to deny citizenship to children born to parents here temporarily or illegally. The traditional free market branch of the Republican Party is skeptical of tariffs, while the populist Trump-aligned wing has embraced import taxes. Likewise, the effort to rewrite who can be considered American has gained ground in the mainstream conservative legal movement in recent years, but it does not have deep roots and is opposed by some Republicans. Leah Shapiro, a senior fellow at the Conservative Manhattan Institute, said there's another way to view how the court has acted in Trump cases that has less to do with differences in ideology between traditional Republicans and Trump. It's not because the court is politically conservative, populist, or pro-Trump, Shapiro said of its decision this term. It's simply the way that it reads statutes. It's much more originalist and textualist than it has ever been. I think that is vindication of the long-term conservative legal movement. Shapiro was referring to the legal theory popular with the court's conservatives that holds the Constitution should be interpreted based on its public meaning at the time it was ratified. Textualism refers to judging a law based on the plain meaning of its words, rather than the intent of lawmakers. Shapiro added one of the defining features of the court's decisions against Trump this term was the president can't unilaterally change the law or take over competencies from Congress or other government branches. Trump pointed to the Constitution giving Congress the power to levy tariffs, not the president, while the 14th Amendment grants citizenship to all persons born or naturalized in the United States. Leah Littman, a law professor at the University of Michigan, offered a counterpoint, saying some of the High Court's most significant rulings came in lesser watch cases. On the emergency docket, the justices allowed Trump to unilaterally freeze $4 billion in foreign aid and cancel roughly $800 million in NIH grants for the study of health issues in minority and gay communities. The High Court ruled on technical grounds for the Trump administration in both instances, but Littman said the cases were important because the Constitution assigns Congress the power of the purse. Giving the president the power over federal funds is just a huge, sweeping reallocation of the separation of powers, Littman said. Littman said there was also a major difference between how the court handled Trump policies during his first term and its approach in the second that was particularly evident in the case dealing with deportation protections for Haitians and Syrians. Conservative Justice Samuel A. Alito, Jr. wrote the opinion for the majority, finding the High Court did not have the authority to review the Trump administration's move, and the policy was race-neutral. The court's liberals sharply dissented on the latter contention, pointing out a litany of Trump's ugly comments about Haitians that they said proved the plaintiff's contention that the policy was improperly based on racial animus. Justice Elena Kagan enumerated how Trump had accused Haitians of eating pets in Ohio, has said Haitians and other migrants are poisoning the blood of America, and that Haitians probably have AIDS. Littman contrasted the case with another from Trump's first term, dealing with the administration's push to include a citizenship question on the U.S. Census. Then Commerce Secretary Wilbur Ross said the question was necessary to aid in enforcement of the Voting Rights Act. But evidence emerged in lower courts the administration's real goal was to drive down the counting of minorities for political reasons. Chief Justice John G. Roberts, Jr. wrote in a majority opinion in that case that officials offered a contrived reason for wanting the citizenship question. Agencies must offer genuine justifications for important decisions, reasons that can be scrutinized by courts and the interested public, Roberts wrote. Accepting contrived reasons would defeat the purpose of the enterprise. Littman said the case demonstrated the court's deference to the Trump administration's explanations for policies in his second term. Thus far, while the justices have ruled against the administration, they have been unwilling to do it on the grounds that they call out the administration's stated justification or rationale, Littman said. The TPS case kind of invited the court to do so. Trump's focus on his construction projects has increased, post-analyst finds. President Donald Trump spent Sunday morning touring several of his Washington construction projects, inspecting a park across from the White House, walking the grounds of a golf course he hopes to expand, and taking his motorcade on a slow drive around the traffic circle where he plans to build a 250-foot triumphal arch. He also visited fountains and statues that his administration has worked to clean up. "They are truly beautiful, even nicer than the day they were built," Trump wrote in a 589-word Truth Social post, announcing even more work. Sunday was emblematic of a broader trend. Trump has been mentioning his construction and beautification projects more than ever, a Washington Post analyst found. Trump invoked projects such as his planned White House ballroom, renovation to the Lincoln Memorial's reflecting pool, and the restoration of Washington's fountains on nearly 4 out of every 5 days in June, according to the Post's review of Trump's speeches, interviews, social media posts, and other public remarks. This is up from about one-third of the days in January and an eighth of days last June. For the past 3 months, Trump has talked about his construction projects at a greater frequency than topics such as health care and wages, and about as often as he has talked about inflation and prices. The president's fixation on China, which he mentioned on 60% of days in April 2025 as he wrestled with Chinese leaders over his tariffs and other economic issues, has also fallen behind his mentions of fountains, statues, and other Washington-area projects. Trump also has repeatedly visited sites such as the Reflecting Pool and the Ballroom Project to personally examine them. He has shown off the changes to reporters in news conferences and touted them to other leaders. Some of Trump's recent fixation in Washington projects had been driven by his preparations for the city's role in celebrating the nation's 250th anniversary on July 4th. The Post analyst includes the president's speeches, remarks, and text-based posts, and does not capture the president's posts on social media, featuring uncaptioned photos or renderings of his various projects. Asked about Trump's focus on construction and renovation projects, the White House stressed the importance of improving the nation's capital. The administration also touted the president's work on other priorities, such as enacting tax cuts and reducing illegal immigration. President Trump remains laser-focused on lowering costs for working families, keeping the American people safe, and making this country greater than ever before, including the long-overdue beautification of our nation's capital, White House spokeswoman Taylor Rogers said in a statement. Political strategists said there is a simple explanation for the president's predilection for construction projects. Trump, a real estate magnate turned politician, has long preferred these sorts of initiatives. "It's where he is the most comfortable," said Frank Luntz, a pollster and political communications expert who advises Republicans. "He goes back to it often because it's where he excels." Some of Trump's advisors have urged him to focus more on topics such as drug pricing, the cost of living, and other everyday concerns for Americans ahead of the midterms, particularly given public opposition to many of the president's projects. Most Americans oppose Trump's planned arch, with 52% against it and 21% in favor, according to a Washington Post ABC News Ipsos poll conducted in April. 56% of Americans also oppose Trump's decision to demolish the East Wing to make way for his planned ballroom, while 28% supported it, the poll found. Most of the projects have also prompted lawsuits that Trump has ridiculed or dismissed in public remarks. Several military veterans say Trump's towering arch would alter visitors' experience of nearby Arlington National Cemetery. Historic preservation and advocacy organizations have also sued to stop the president's ballroom, his change to the reflecting pool, his overhaul of the Kennedy Center, and other projects. Democrats have seized on Trump's fixation on construction projects, running as it accused him of being too focused on vanity projects and not focused enough on the problems of Americans. Many Americans are struggling with the rising cost of gas, groceries, and health care, Representative Veronica Escobar, Democrat of Texas, wrote in a May fundraising email. At the same time, the Trump administration has spent millions repainting the historic Lincoln Memorial Reflecting Pool blue under a questionable no-bid federal contract. Trump rarely mentioned his plans for Washington construction during the early months of his second term, and when he did, he qualified them as less important than other priorities. Just inspected the site of the new ballroom that will be built, compliments of a man known as Donald Trump, Trump wrote on Truth Social in June 2025. These are the fun projects I do while thinking about the world economy, the United States, China, Russia, and lots of other countries, places, and events. His emphasis on the projects intensified after he demolished the White House's East Wing annex in October to clear space to build his ballroom. The president has increasingly rolled out more initiatives and defended them in his public remarks. A post-analysis conducted in April found that Trump had mentioned the ballroom alone on about one-third of days by that point in 2026. The Justice Department has also filed several unusual briefs in the ballroom litigation, with pages of language matching Trump's own remarks about his construction projects. Asked whether Trump dictated the briefs, which so closely resemble his own rhetoric, the White House and the Justice Department did not deny it. Those were not included in the Post analysis of how frequently the president mentions his construction projects. See which seven cities could soon see record hot days and nights. A heat dome was strengthening over the Ohio Valley early Wednesday, with more than 150 million Americans covered by heat alerts from the National Weather Service. This sprawling area of hot air will soon move eastward and spend Thursday to Saturday squarely over the mid-Atlantic, sending temperatures toward 105 degrees there and breaking records from Florida to Maine. So far, the most intense heat and humidity from this weather system have occurred in areas where such conditions aren't common. On Tuesday, parts of the Midwest experienced high humidity than some of the world's muggiest places. Stretches of Illinois, Indiana, Iowa, Minnesota, and Wisconsin experienced humidity that rivaled or even exceeded that of Dubai, a notoriously humid city on the Persian Gulf. That's according to the highest dew points, which measure how much moisture is in the air. Higher dew points make the air feel stickier and make it harder for sweat to evaporate, increasing the risk for heat-related impacts. These high humidity levels are being fueled primarily by tropical air flowing north from the southeast Atlantic and eastern Pacific. Corn sweat may also be playing a supporting role, as growing corn plants release extra water vapor into the air across the plains and the Midwest. Combining this humidity and heat, the nation's highest heat index value on Tuesday was 113.6 degrees Fahrenheit at Scott Air Force Base in Illinois, about 20 miles east of St. Louis. Similarly high and dangerous heat index values will build across the east from Wednesday through the weekend. Here are forecasts for seven cities that will feel some of the worst of it in the days ahead. Albany, New York, peak of the heat Wednesday to Saturday. Very humid conditions will arrive in Albany on Wednesday and last through Saturday. On Thursday, the high temperature is forecast to near 100 degrees, possibly breaking the daily record of 98 degrees. Scattered showers and thunderstorms will probably bring some relief from high heat by Sunday. New York City, peak of the heat Wednesday to Saturday. It's going to be a brutal stretch of heat and humidity for the Big Apple and surrounding areas into the weekend, with very little relief at night. The nearby city of Newark, New Jersey, is forecast to reach 105 degrees on Thursday, breaking a daily record. In New York City, a forecast low temperature of 84 degrees on Friday morning would match its average high temperature for the time of year and tie for its warmest night on record. Philadelphia, peak of the heat Wednesday to Sunday. Three consecutive days of 100-degree heat are forecast in Philadelphia from Thursday to Saturday, with a peak of 105 degrees on Friday, which would become the city's highest temperature on record. Increasing chances for showers and thunderstorms over the weekend, fueled by very high humidity, will probably cause the highest heat to subside by Monday. Baltimore, peak of the heat Wednesday to Sunday. There will probably be at least three consecutive days with 100-degree heat in Baltimore, peaking at 104 degrees on Friday, which would break a daily record downtown. The steam bath-like weather will continue at night, with low temperatures hovering near 80. D.C., peak of the heat, Wednesday to Sunday. The nation's capital will experience some of its hottest days on record, when considering both the high and low temperatures from Thursday to Saturday. Forecast highs of 104 degrees on Thursday, 104 degrees on Friday, and 101 degrees on Saturday would all break records, as would a forecast low temperature of 81 degrees on Friday morning and 82 degrees on Saturday morning. There's a chance that Friday could become the hottest day since records began in 1871, considering the average of the high and low temperature, a mark that's currently held by July 7, 2012, when the high was 105 degrees and the low was 82 degrees. Thunderstorm chances look to spike on Sunday, probably ushering in some relief by Monday. Richmond, peak of the heat, Thursday to Monday. Much of Virginia is in for a scorching stretch, including Richmond, where it's forecast to reach or exceed 100 degrees for four consecutive days, starting on Thursday, peaking at 102 on Saturday. That would equal the city's longest such streak on record, set in 1953. Extreme heat will gradually fade as the chance for showers and thunderstorms increases starting Saturday. Raleigh, North Carolina, peak of the heat, Thursday to Tuesday. This will be a pattern of high-end heat and humidity for the Carolinas, including Raleigh. That's where there's a potential for five consecutive 100-degree days beginning on Thursday. The only other time such a long streak occurred there was on July 2011. Five consecutive 100-degree days, and July 2012, six consecutive days. Because of extreme to locally exceptional drought, the ground can heat up quicker. Extreme heat is forecast to wane next week as shower and thunderstorm chances rise. Next, opinion from George F. Will. This Supreme Court ruling would make the Constitution's framers wince. The justices diminished Congress with a decision on presidential firing power. On Monday, the Supreme Court enlarged presidential power far beyond its already menacing dimensions, which are already beyond the founders' anything they could have imagined. Self-described originalist justices did so in the name of assuring the president democratic accountability. The originalists, the Constitution's framers, would have winced. They recoiled from the idea of the president as an emanation of, and responded to, popular sentiment. Not until the seventh president, Andrew Jackson, the first president not directly connected to the founding, was the presidency enveloped in the drapery of democracy's embodiment. Such presidentialism has long since become irreversible, but the court held that an even more swollen presidency is required by the separation of powers. The court diminished Congress by asserting an unhistorical and injudicious pettiness regarding distinct executive and legislative functions. The 6-3 decision held that the president has the power to remove, at will, not just for cause, in other words, malfeasance, members of regulatory commissions, of which there are many. In the 139 years since Congress created the first such, the Interstate Commerce Commission, these have been structured by Congress to prevent what the court has now mandated, uncircumscribed presidential dominance. The majority opinion, written by Chief Justice John G. Roberts, Jr., was joined, in whole or in part, by Justices Samuel A. Alito, Jr., Amy Coney Barrett, Neil M. Gorsuch, Brett M. Kavanaugh, and Clarence Thomas. Justices Elena Kagan and Ketanji Brown Jackson joined Sonia Sotomayor's dissent. The court has now established the unitary executive theory, which holds that all executive power is vested in the president, who may remove any principal federal officer exercising executive power. The theory presupposes, however, a clear, easy demarcation between executive and legislative activities. The unitary executive theory says what the Constitution nowhere says, that any governmental activity with an executive aspect must be controlled by the president. Furthermore, as Kagan correctly insisted in the oral argument in this case, much of what the independent agencies do, making within parameters set by Congress, rules that have the force of law, is mischaracterized as executive. Congress delegated this obviously legislative function on the assumption, true for decades until Monday, that the agencies would not be under presidential domination. Why exactly cannot Congress carve out, by laws, exceptions to the president's removal power, exceptions that Congress thinks serve the public interest? The president should be duty-bound to take care that those laws are faithfully executed. Never until Monday has this been declared constitutionally forbidden. The court has made the congressional power exercised over multi-member independent agencies irrecoverable. Any president will veto Congress's attempt to claw back its power. So it will be nearly impossible for congressional supermajorities to pass legislation reestablishing the bargain it struck when, in the 19th century, it began creating independent agencies. Although Gorsuch participated in the majority's mistaken enhancement of the executive, his concurring opinion summons the court and Congress to strengthen the separation of powers by asserting theirs. He notes that until Monday independent agencies wield, with scant statutory guidance, vast legislative authority. They define, outlaw, and prosecute unfair or deceptive economic practices, enforce fair and honest markets, define broadcasting that serves public convenience, interests, or necessity. Such open-ended delegations of legislative power, Gorsuch notes, have not gone away. Now they will be exercised by officials answerable to presidents, who now will enjoy waxing authority over all those areas and more. The so-called fourth branch of government endures, its powers wielded by presidents. The Constitution, Gorsuch reminds, created three branches of government, not four, and not just one led by the president either. He intimates the court's duty to limit Congress's delegation of its legislative powers to agencies. We face only two ways forward. Let presidents exercise all those powers or begin subjecting them to the Constitution's constraints. From here, the only sure path is to restore legislative and judicial powers to where they belong, in Congress and the courts. This is the project of making today's federal blob again resemble a government of limited because enumerated powers. The court's desire, admirable up to a point, was to enforce tidiness on the sprawl of today's ever-metastasizing government. So the court decreed a great simplification, a clean sorting of executive from legislative functions. But in defending the theory of separated powers, the court should have heeded Albert Einstein's admonition. The goal of any theory is to make irreducible elements as simple as possible. But not simpler. Monday's misguided oversimplification calls for Gorsuch's agenda of accurately defining government's powers, then enforcing their separation. And that does end today's reading of the Washington Post. Enjoy the rest of your day, stay cool, and enjoy a happy 4th of July.
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2: 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Obituaries: All Agnes Michael, 88, passed away June 14, 2026. 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Posted online on June 20, 2026. Published in Treasure Coast. Andrew Andy Brady. Andrew Andy Brady was one of those rare people who seemed woven into the fabric of Fort Pierce itself. To know Andy was to know a man who never met a stranger. He had a gift for making people feel welcome, whether they were lifelong residents, first-time visitors, veterans arriving at the Navy SEAL Museum, or friends gathering on North Beach to watch the waves roll in. His smile was easy, his stories were endless, and his love for the community he called home was unmistakable. For many years, Andy served as an ambassador for the National Navy UDT SEAL Museum, where he became one of the most familiar and beloved faces associated with the institution. He was passionate about the museum's mission, proud of the men whose stories it preserved, and dedicated to sharing that history with anyone willing to listen. Through his work, he touched countless lives and forged friendships that stretched far beyond Fort Pierce. He was a surfer at heart. He loved the ocean, the rhythm of the waves, and the special community that gathered along North Beach. Some of his happiest moments were spent among friends with sand on his feet, salt in the air, and a board nearby. The North Beach crowd wasn't just a group of friends to Andy, they were family. Andy loved Fort Pierce deeply. He knew its history, celebrated its people, and believed in its future. His place among the city's cherished characters was cemented when he was featured in Legendary Locals, a fitting recognition for someone who had become a legend in his own right. He leaves behind his wife, Linda Ergel Brady, sister-in-law, Kathy Ergel Pyle, niece, Kat Restrepo, and great-niece, Mia Ivanovich, along with countless friends whose lives were enriched by his kindness, humor, loyalty, and generosity of spirit. The measure of a life is not found in titles or accomplishments alone, but in the people who remember you when you're gone. By that measure, Andy lived an extraordinary life. His stories will continue to be told on North Beach, in the halls of the museum, and throughout the community he loved so much. Fort Pierce feels a little quieter without Andy Brady. But his legacy lives on in every friendship he made, every life he touched, and every person fortunate enough to call him a friend. Fair winds and following seas, Andy. We'll see you down the beach. In lieu of flowers, donations in Andrew's memory may be made to Best Friend Animal Sanctuary at www.bestfriends.org or the National Navy UDT SEAL Museum, 3300 N Highway A1A, Fort Pierce, Florida, 34949. Services: a paddle out will be held on Saturday, June 20, 2026 at 10 a.m. at the Second Boardwalk on North Jetty, Fort Pierce. A memorial service will be held on Monday, June 22, 2026 at 10 a.m. at the Navy SEAL Museum, 3300 North A1A, Fort Pierce, Florida, 34949. Posted online on June 17, 2026, published in Treasure Coast. Edward McHugh. Edward Eddie McHugh, 94, passed away June 22, 2026. Survived by wife Deborah Watson, children Linda Gallen, Patricia Orlando, Kathy Urgley, and Edward McHugh, siblings Adelaide Quillen and Jerry McHugh. Predeceased by son Charles and brothers Robert and James McHugh. Posted online on June 25, 2026. Published in Treasure Coast. Grace Evangeline Vange Smith Cesarotti, 93, passed away June 7, 2026. 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Published in Treasure Coast. Harold Haskew. Harold Haskew, age 87, formerly of Fort Pierce, Florida, and Milford, MI, beloved husband, father, grandfather, great-grandfather, brother, friend, engineer, sports fan, storyteller, and lifelong adventurer, passed away in Chelsea, Michigan. Full obituary, https://www.mitchellfuneral.com/obituaries/Harold-Haskew. Posted online on June 20, 2026. Published in Treasure Coast. James Shillakes. James Ronald Shillakes, 84, of Port St. Lucie, Florida, and Edgerton, Massachusetts, passed away peacefully on Friday, June 26, 2026, on Martha's Vineyard. He is survived by his loving wife of 60 years, Carol H. Shalakes, of Port St. Lucie, Florida, and Edgerton, Massachusetts, his brother, David Shalakes, his son, Christopher Shalakes, and wife Kirsten, his daughter, Jessica Riley, and husband Raymond, and his cherished grandchildren, Christian, Jocelyn, Keegan, Isabel, and Hayden, who knew him as their beloved papa. Born July 17, 1941, in Detroit, Michigan, Ron enjoyed a long and successful career with Warner Lambert/Pfizer, retiring as vice president in 2000. He played a key role in bringing numerous life-saving drugs to market, a source of great pride throughout his life. All who knew Ron will remember his sharp wit and humor, his passion for all sports, especially the Detroit Lions and Michigan Wolverines, and his love of golf, which he enjoyed playing with family and friends. An accomplished artist, his paintings adorn the walls of their home and grace the covers of the family's annual Christmas cards. The family would like to thank Hospice and Palliative Care of Martha's Vineyard for their care and support, and in lieu of flowers, please send donations to 455 State Road PMB 244, Vineyard Haven MA 02568, posted online on June 29, 2026, published in Treasure Coast. John Darlson. John Andreas Darlson, 84, primarily of Stuart, Florida, passed away peacefully on June 19, 2026. Born on March 14, 1942, in Newark, New Jersey, John was the only son of Andreas and Florence Darlson, Bowman. He spent his childhood mostly in Tewksbury Township, New Jersey. After moving to Florida in 1958, John graduated in 1960 from H.B. Plant High School in Tampa. He graduated from the University of Florida in 1964, where he was the student body treasurer, president of Phi Delta Theta Fraternity, a member of Florida Blue Key, and selected as a member of the school's Hall of Fame. John then graduated from UF's Levin College of Law in 1967 and moved to Washington, D.C., where he was a staff member to Congressman Paul Rogers for several years. After moving to Stuart in 1972, John ran a successful law practice and was very active in the local community for nearly three decades. He served as president of the Martin County Bar Association, president of the Stuart Chamber of Commerce, chairman of the I-95 Missing Link Task Force, and as the director of two different banks. Outside of his professional life, John coached his son's Little League baseball teams for several years, was an active member of St. Luke's and All Saints Episcopal Churches, an avid Florida Gator fan, and enjoyed golf, cars, and yard work. John is survived by his three adult children and five grandchildren. Posted online on June 27, 2026, published in Treasure Coast. John Edward Chapman, 68, passed away June 12, 2026. Arrangements provided by All County Funeral Home and AMP, Crematory, Stuart. Posted online on June 16, 2026, published in Treasure Coast. Joseph Alexander McChristian Jr., 84, passed away June 22, 2026. Arrangements provided by All County Funeral Home and AMP, Crematory, Stuart. Posted online on June 29, 2026, published in Treasure Coast. Keith R. Campbell, 69, passed away June 27, 2026. Arrangements provided by All County Funeral Home and AMP, Crematory, Stuart. Posted online on June 30, 2026, published in Treasure Coast. Christine Johnson. Christine Jane Johnson passed away peacefully in the comfort of her home on June 27, 2026, surrounded by the love of her children. She was 83 years old. Born on September 21, 1943, in Michigan, Christine spent most of her childhood in Vero Beach, Florida, where she became an accomplished synchronized swimmer with the renowned Vero Beach Dolphinettes, a celebrated amateur water ballet and synchronized swimming group. In 1958, she was honored as Miss Sports Fiesta, a title recognizing her beauty, grace, and involvement in the local community. Christine's life changed forever following a tragic automobile accident in 1978 that left her with lifelong disabilities. Yet those who knew her understood that her strength far exceeded any obstacle she faced. With unwavering determination and an unbreakable love for her family, she devoted herself to raising her three children. Never allowing adversity to define her, she later returned to school, earning her associate's degree in accounting. She went on to build a rewarding career, spending many years with the Charlotte Hornets in Charlotte, North Carolina. Those who knew Chris will remember her quick wit, wonderful sense of humor, and ability to find joy even through life's greatest challenges. She was an avid sports fan who rarely missed cheering on her beloved Charlotte Hornets and thoroughly enjoyed watching professional tennis. Whether sharing a laugh with family or settling in to watch a game or match, Chris embraced the simple moments that brought happiness. Above all else, Christine's greatest joy was her family. She is survived by her brothers, Malcolm Johnson of Augusta, Georgia, and Joseph Johnson of Vero Beach, Florida, her daughters, Carol Varnell and Gail Hummel, her son, Michael Hummel, her grandchildren, Lauren Zagurski, Kyle Varnell, Luke Hummel, and Lillian Hummel, and her great-grandchildren, Blythe Zagurski and Reese Zagurski. Christine treasured every moment spent with her grandchildren and great-grandchildren, who brought immeasurable happiness to her life. Christine will be remembered for her resilience, quiet strength, determination, infectious sense of humor, and unwavering devotion to her family. Her courage in the face of life's challenges inspired all who knew her, and her legacy of perseverance, love, and laughter will continue through those she loved most. The family will hold a private celebration of life in Vero Beach in the coming months. In lieu of flowers, memorial donations in honor of Christine Johnson may be made to Visiting Nurse Private Home Care, P.O. Box 888151, Dunwoody, Georgia, 30356, sylviasadic.org. 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Mary L. Hirschberger, 85, passed away June 21, 2026. 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Posted online on June 22, 2026, published in Treasure Coast. Norval Velmont Williams, 91, passed away June 25, 2026. 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Posted online on June 25, 2026, published in Treasure Coast. Patricia Principe, Patricia A. Principe, 91, passed away peacefully on May 17, 2026. She was born in Manhattan, New York, to William and Dorothea Duffy, and grew up in Sea Cliff, Long Island, with her brother Bill and sister Mickey. She married the late Louis Principe in 1957 and later retired to Vero Beach and Palm City, Florida. Pat and Lou, as they were known, were married for almost 60 years and were a model of love, commitment, and the importance of family. Pat graduated with a teaching degree from Hunter College in New York City, taught first grade for 36 years, and was passionate about making a difference in the lives of her students. She was the heart of our family. Intuitive and empathetic, she always seemed to know what people needed and would quietly provide her time, compassion, and wisdom. Pat is survived by her children Chris, Evelyn, Principe, of Stewart, Susan, Alan, Corres of Palm City, and Jeffrey, Stephanie, Principe of New York, and her beloved grandchildren Ryan Corres, Rose Corres, and Christina Principe. She was blessed to have an amazing extended family of aunts, uncles, in-laws, a treasured cousin, nieces, and nephews, all of whom she adored. A mass will be held at 10 a.m. on Friday, July 10, 2026 at Holy Redeemer Catholic Church Sacred Heart Chapel, with a reception immediately following in the pavilion at Sand Hill Cove Retirement Community in Palm City. All are welcome. In lieu of flowers, the family requests that donations be made in her name to the Martin Reads Initiative, led by the Children's Services Council of Martin County or Literacy Volunteers of America. Posted online on June 30, 2026, published in Treasure Coast. Vera Davis. Vera Lee Davis, a longtime resident of Vero Beach, Florida, passed away on June 26, 2026, at the age of 100. Born on October 25, 1925, in Monroe, Louisiana, to Philip and Eleanor Moore, verily led a life defined by devotion to her family and a vibrant, enduring spirit. In 1954, while working

home in Vero Beach, a beachside community she cherished for the next 49 years. Known affectionately as Miss V by those in her circle, she was a woman of remarkable poise, maintaining her model good looks and elegance throughout her life. She was a fixture at her favorite local restaurants, C.J. Cannon's, Bobby's, and the Ocean Grill, where her presence will be fondly remembered. Vera was preceded in death by her beloved husband, Major Henry Edgar Davis, Jr., in 2001. She is survived by her three children, Richard, Lori, Davis, Scott Davis, and Patricia, Lee, Brown. Her legacy continues through her two grandchildren, Patrick and Philip, and her two great-grandchildren, Leon and Isla. Vera was reunited with her husband, Major Davis, on June 26, 2026. She leaves behind a family who will miss her dearly and remember her with love. In lieu of flowers, please send donations in Vera's name to the Indian River Healthy Start Coalition, https://indian-river-healthy-start-coalition.network-for-good.com. Funeral services for Vera will be held on Thursday, July 2, 2026 at Our Savior Lutheran Church, 1850, 6th Avenue, Vero Beach, Florida. Committal will follow in Crest Lawn Cemetery, Vero Beach. Posted online on June 30, 2026, published in Treasure Coast. William B. Bulis, 3 Bill Bulis, 77, passed away on June 10, 2026 at the Halifax Hospital in Daytona Beach, Florida. A celebration of life will be held on July 18, 2026 at 11 a.m. at Hazley Funeral Home, 3015 Okeechobee Road, Fort Pierce, Florida. His ashes will be interred at the White City Cemetery immediately following the service. An online guest book may be signed at www.hazleyfuneralhome.com. Posted online on June 24, 2026. 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New Florida Panda Express with drive-through to open on Treasure Coast. Plans were submitted for a new Panda Express to open in Port St. Lucie's Southern Grove, according to the city's website. The restaurant is part of a project named Southern Grove America Walks, Parcel C, which will be three drive-through restaurants and two retail buildings south of Becker Road and west of Interstate 95, according to cityofpsl.com. This will be the third Panda Express restaurant in Port St. Lucie. The Panda Express will be at 7916 Southwest Becker Road, according to the submitted plans. Olivia Franklin is TC Palm's trending reporter. You can contact her at olivia.franklin@tcpalm.com, 317-627-8048, or follow her on X at @lib_5. St. Lucie Online in Florida Restaurant News, 6 new ones opened, 2 closed, 4 coming soon. 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In case you missed any of the stories for subscribers that TC Palm previously posted throughout the past month about new restaurants as well as those that closed, here's a roundup with links. 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Read the full story. A Southern-inspired breakfast, brunch, and lunch restaurant opened on June 15. The menu has chef-driven dishes that highlight classic breakfast and brunch items such as French toast, omelets, pancakes, and waffles with a Southern twist. The restaurant eventually will have a full bar. Read the full story. This new metropolitan-style fusion restaurant's menu is inspired by global flavors, including Asian, Italian, and Mediterranean fusions. They will also serve an extensive wine selection and luxe cocktails with premium spirits.

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1: The highly anticipated brewery and entertainment hub is now open. The unique entertainment complex has barbecue, games, pickleball, craft beer, and live music in a former packing house. 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Read the full story. A breakfast cafe is transforming into an authentic French cafe and bakery. The menu will evolve instead of fully changing, which means the American dishes will stay and French dishes will be added, such as quiches, crepes, croque madame, and more. Read the full story. An iconic Treasure Coast attraction with a gift shop, dog groomer, and honey store has added a donut shop and cafe. The donut shop makes yeast donuts, cake donuts, and cronuts. The cafe serves a southern-style breakfast with items such as biscuits and gravy or country fried steak. Read the full story. A high-end seafood and steak restaurant closed sometime in June. Its Google listing says permanently closed, its phone number has been disconnected, its Facebook page has been removed, and its owner hasn't responded to TC Palm's emails or phone calls seeking information. Read the full story. A Greek restaurant that was featured on Guy Fieri's Best Bite in Town show on the Food Network closed June 28 to open two food trucks and focus on other food-related endeavors. The owner decided to return to the restaurant's roots as a food truck with the same menu. Read the full story. This restaurant will open its first Treasure Coast location. The menu will consist of a blend of Thai staple dishes such as pad Thai, drunken noodles, and specialty sushi rolls. There will be a full bar. The food is meant to be visually appealing and creatively plated without losing their authentic Thai flavors. Read the full story. A new rock-themed entertainment hub and restaurant is expected to open this summer or fall. The bar and restaurant will serve only celebrity-owned liquor brands. Entire bottles will be for sale from rock stars such as Def Leppard, Skid Row, Kiss, Rod Stewart, Rolling Stones, Lynyrd Skynyrd, Bon Jovi, Metallica, AC/DC, Sammy Hagar, and Santana. Read the full story. A small family-owned restaurant that served its famous chicken wings with 15 house-made signature sauces for almost 27 years is expanding. It will be small, with a pickup counter and limited seating, but will have extended hours compared to its first location, including Mondays and late nights. Read the full story. A dark bar with 30 seats will turn into a bright daytime cafe with blue decor, silver tables, white marble floors, and 120 seats, including some outdoors under the portico. Their menu will include all-day coffee and signature teas and lats, fresh baked goods and bread for sandwiches, and signature items. Read the full story. A longtime and beloved restaurant has scrapped plans to temporarily move to a new building while it raises and rebuilds its current location. The restaurant will close temporarily in August and September to renovate. Read the full story. Valeria Bartra is TC Palm's food reporter. 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New Turnpike Interchange closer with land donation from Florida City Port St. Lucie? Widening Midway Road and adding an interchange to Florida's Turnpike. A $95 million project? Is moving closer to reality. The Florida Department of Transportation plans to expand a 1.5-mile stretch of Midway Road through Port St. Lucie from 2 lanes to 4, and build a partial turnpike interchange, bike lane, trail, and sidewalk. Design of the project is expected to be completed by this fall, and construction is to start in summer 2027, with the project completed by March 2030, according to FDOT. The City Council June 22 unanimously agreed to give FDOT about 7 acres off Midway Road. In exchange, FDOT will do certain drainage work and enhancements that create a gateway into the city, the city's agreement with FDOT states. The council approved donating the land without discussion. The approval still needs a second vote. The expanded section of Midway Road from near Glades Cut Off Road to near Jenkins Road will connect two sections of Midway, already at 4 lanes, in Fort Pierce and Port St. Lucie. The partial interchange to Florida's Turnpike would consist of a southbound entrance and northbound exit, FDOT said. The project includes replacement of the existing bridge over Florida's Turnpike, a 12-foot bicycle/pedestrian path on the south side of the road and a 6-foot sidewalk along the north side, according to FDOT. The project improves safety and allows opportunities for pedestrian, bicycle and transit facilities, the FDOT project description stated. The project is one of 20 congestion relief efforts undertaken by FDOT as part of the multibillion dollar Moving Florida Forward infrastructure initiative proposed by Governor Ron DeSantis and passed in 2024 by the legislature. The legislature dedicated $4 billion to the Moving Florida Forward infrastructure initiative on roadway projects around the state that will address congestion, improve safety, ensure the resiliency of transportation network and enhance Florida's supply chain and economic growth, according to FDOT. Florida currently is experiencing unprecedented population growth and is projected to grow by 1,000 people a day over the next 30 years, with some areas of the state currently experiencing more than 20% growth, FDOT said. As the state continues to experience rapid population and tourism growth, the Moving Florida Forward infrastructure initiative focuses on critical improvements to ensure that transportation infrastructure can meet the demands of current and future residents and visitors, including investments in major interstates and arterial roadways to ensure people and goods can move safely throughout the state, FDOT stated. Tim O'Hara is TC Palm St. Lucie Watchdog, Environment and Fisheries Reporter. Contact him at tim.ohara@tcpalm.com. Indian River Online. Florida children to get free meals in some public schools. Indian River County. Some children here will be receiving free meals at their schools in the coming school year, regardless of their family's income, the school district announced. All students at Felsmere Academy will be offered free breakfast and lunch on school days beginning in the 2026 to 2027 school year. Students at Pelican Island Classical Magnet, Citrus, Dodgertown, and Vero Beach Elementaries, and Indian River Academy will be offered free breakfast only. The free meals come through the district's participation in the National School Lunch Program and School Breakfast Program, which offer free meals to students from low-income households. Students enrolled in other schools may apply for free or reduced meals. Acceptance is based on family income. Families may apply either by completing a meal application online or at the child's school. Applications may be submitted at any time during the school year. Women's voting rights began 111 years ago in small Florida town. Florida City considers developments to bring almost 700 homes. Eligibility for free meals ranges from an annual income of $28,132 for a single parent with one child to $72,436 for a household of eight people. Income eligibility for reduced price meals ranges from $40,034 for a family of two people to $103,082 for a family of eight. Households with children who are considered migrants, homeless or runaway should contact school district liaison Karen Mullitz, 772-564-3038. All other families may contact the food services office at 772-564-5041. Colleen Wixon is the Indian River County Government Watchdog reporter for TC Palm and Treasure Coast newspapers. Florida City could be raising water, sewer rates to pay for new plant. Vero Beach water and sewer customers might be paying higher bills next year, as city officials consider hiking rates to cover increased operating and building expenses associated with the new wastewater treatment plant. Florida growth big Vero Beach issue on Independence Day 1926. As we celebrate our nation's 250th birthday, we've curated some interesting commentary published by our journalists for the U.S. Sesquicentennial and Bicentennial. This editorial, under the headline Confession, was published in the Vero Beach Journal July 4, 1926. A note atop the page cited the Chamber of Commerce's slogan, 35,000 population in 1930. Honest confession is good for the soul is a saying oft repeated. It is a saying that loses none of its truth by repetition. It is good for a man who has been pursuing a wrong course to stand up, like a man, and confess the error, and, in so far as possible, right the wrong he has done. Stripped of all camouflage, Florida needs to make a confession for some of the members of its family. Florida is the same land of unusual charm and interest that it has been for 400 years. Florida has no apology or confession to make, but some of her people stand sorely in need of these. For 5 years people have been coming from all parts of the country to Florida. Its popularity increased each year. About a year ago the rush of people to the state was so great that a lot of people got dizzy. They plat subdivisions and they built skyscrapers out of air, like the little boy who wakes from a dream in which he saw bears and all sorts of giants and horned animals. They actually believed their dreams were a reality, and they plunged. Conservative men of business and experienced bankers who refused to be stampeded into a belief in these new air castles were looked upon as the old fogies by these new soldiers of fortune. Promotion concerns that were not content with their conservation of well-tried bankers organized banks of their own through which to float their own paper. The harvest is now being reaped. Unfortunately, the innocent are often made to suffer with the guilty. Legitimate business institutions suffer the reflex from the ill-advised business operations. Confidence of all men is shaken by the infidelity of a few. Men of spectacular records dazzled the natives for a time with their high-powered gymnastics. Time passed, as time has a habit of doing, and the men who operated on air, blew up, the bottom didn't drop out of Florida, the imported gas tanks simply blew their lids off. Meantime, men and institutions that have proven their worth by their works, still stand, and they will carry Florida forward in a wholesome development that shall prove better than anything that has preceded. Exploiters are rapidly retiring from the field. Solid men and solid developments will remain. Progress leads on. This editorial was transcribed from a portable document format file generated from microfilm with the assistance of artificial intelligence, AI. Journalists were involved in every step of the information gathering, review, editing and publishing process. Learn more at cm.usatoday.com/ethical-conduct. Florida man well known in snake, outdoors, sports circles dies at 83. Life didn't always throw Bruce Dangerfield softballs. But they were a big part of his interests for decades. Softball is how I got to know him. Martin Online. 400-pound Florida black bear killed in crash, Treasure Coast sightings. A 400-pound black bear died after being hit by a vehicle in Martin County the morning of June 29. The Treasure Coast has 12 recorded black bear sightings, according to the Florida Fish and Wildlife Conservation Commission. Here are 5 things you need to know about the 400-pound black bear that was hit in Martin County. The Florida black bear is the only type of bear in the state, according to the Florida Fish and Wildlife Conservation Commission. It's one of 16 subspecies of the American black bear. The FWC estimates there are about 4,050 bears statewide. They are in areas from around Eglin Air Force Base in the Panhandle to Ocala National Forest in the central part of the state to Big Cypress National Preserve in southwest Florida. The Florida black bear in 1974 was listed as a state-threatened species across most of Florida, though it was taken off the state-threatened species list in August 2012, according to FWC. Olivia Franklin is TC Palm's trending reporter. You can contact her at olivia.franklin@tcpalm.com, 317-627-8048, or follow her on X at @live_5. Sports Online. Detroit Tigers at New York Yankees. Odds, picks, and predictions. The Detroit Tigers, 37-49, and New York Yankees, 48-37, play the finale of their 3-game series Wednesday at Yankee Stadium in New York, New York. First pitch is at 1:35 p.m. Eastern Time. Let's analyze MLB odds around the Tigers versus Yankees odds and make our expert MLB picks and predictions for the best bets. Season series, Tigers lead 3-2 after winning the opener July 3 Monday, the Tigers took the second game September 3 Tuesday as -108 favorites with the over, 7.5, Cashing. LF Riley Green went 2-for-4 with 2 home runs, a solo shot and a 2-run HRCF. James Outman added a 3-run homer. SP Tarik Skubal, 6 IP, 2 R, 1 ER, 1 H, 0 BB, 9 K, evened his record at 4-4. The Yankees are riding a 6-game losing streak. SP Cam Schlittler, 4 IP, 6 ER, 7 H, 1 BB, 5 K, surrendered a season-high 6 runs and fell to 8-5. RF Jason Dominguez went 2-for-4 with 1 RBI, and DH Ben Rice had a solo homer. RHP Troy Melton vs. RHP Will Warren Melton, 4-1, 2.39 ERA, makes his 7th start. He has a 0.85 whip, 2.2 BB/9 and 6.0 K/9 in 37 2/3 innings. Warren, 7-3, 3.75 ERA, makes his 17th start. He has a 1.35 whip, 3.1 BB/9 and 9.0 K/9 in 84 innings. Provided by BetMGM Sportsbook, access USA Today Sports Scores and Sports Betting Odds Hub for a full list. Lines last updated at 6:51 a.m. Eastern Time. 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Sign up today. Tigers 3, Yankees 2 bet Tigers plus 115. Melton has been great since coming off the DL back in May, surrendering 2 or less runs in all but one start. Detroit has scored at least 5 runs in each of its last 5 games. The Yankees, on the other hand, have been held to 3 or less runs in 7 of their last 10 games, going 2-8 in that span avoid. With the slump New York is in and Melton pitching well, I'm taking the Tigers straight up. Bet under 9.5, minus 105. A stellar pitching matchup between Melton and Warren should keep runs at a minimum. The Yankees are 4-6 in favor of the under in their last 10 games, and Detroit is 5-5. These teams have hit the under in 3 of their 5 matchups against each other this season. For more sports betting picks and tips, check out sportsbookwire.com and BetFTW. 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England vs. Congo DR odds, picks and predictions. England and Congo DR meet Wednesday in a 2026 World Cup round of 32 match. Kickoff from Mercedes-Benz Stadium in Atlanta, Georgia, is set for noon ET, Fox. Let's analyze 2026 World Cup odds around England vs. Congo DR and make our expert soccer picks and predictions. England, number 4 in the FIFA World Rankings, secured the top spot in Group L, winning 2 matches against Croatia, 4-2, and Panama, 2-0, while posting a scoreless draw against Ghana. F. Harry Kane, who stars for Bayern Munich in the German Bundesliga, had 3 goals in 3 group stage matches. M. Jude Bellingham had 2 goals, while F. Marcus Rashford provided the other goal. No 41-ranked Congo DR played to a 1-1 draw against Portugal to open, while falling 1-0 to Colombia in the middle match of group play. It finished with 4 points in Group K play, good for 3rd place, thanks to a 3-1 win against Uzbekistan in the group finale. F. Yoann Wissa, who plays his club soccer for Newcastle United in England, had 3 goals in the first 3 matches. Provided by BetMGM Sportsbook, access USA Today Sports Scores and Sports Betting Odds Hub for a full list. Lines last updated at 6:29 a.m. Eastern Time. England 2, Congo DR 1. England, minus 325, will set you back more than 3 times on the 3-way money line, and that's obviously way too much risk for a singular play. Even as part of a multi-leg parlay, including England will suck a lot of value out of your ticket. England made it to the quarterfinals at the 2022 World Cup in Qatar, but it hasn't finished better than 4th at any World Cup since winning it all as hosts back in 1966. It has finished 6th or worst in 6 of the past 7 World Cups, so England is trying to exorcise some demons. Wissa, who plays with Newcastle United in the English Premier League, stands in the way. He has the opportunity to ruin the dreams of Britons everywhere. I like the multiple correct score, England 2-1, 3-1 or 4-1, plus 400, for the opportunity to multiply up by 4 times. Over 2.5, minus 105, is worth playing lightly, but roll with a half unit play at best. It's a bit of a long shot, but let's give yes, plus 175, both teams to score for the chance to nearly double up. For more soccer coverage, follow USA Today Sports. 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United States vs. Bosnia-Herzegovina odds, picks and predictions. The United States and Bosnia-Herzegovina meet Wednesday in the 2026 World Cup round of 32. Kickoff from Levi's Stadium in Santa Clara, California, is set for 8 p.m. Eastern Time, Fox. Let's analyze World Cup odds around U.S. vs. Bosnia-Herzegovina and make our expert soccer picks and predictions. The United States, ranked 15th in the FIFA World Rankings, was given what should be an easier round of 32 draw after winning Group D. It opened group play with a 4-1 rout of Paraguay, who ousted Germany in a massive knockout stage upset Monday. USMNT then 2-0 over Australia, clinching the group, before losing 3-2 to Turkey in a game that had no impact on its round of 32 seeding. While F. Christian Pulisic is the main USA weapon, F. Folarin Balogun has stepped up and put 2 goals in the back of the net so far. Bosnia-Herzegovina went 1-1-1 in the group stage, however, the outcomes were all very unique. FIFA's number 61 team, playing in its second World Cup, opened with a 1-1 draw against Canada and was then destroyed 4-1 by Switzerland. Although the score alone tells a decisive story, Bosnia-Herzegovina was tied until the 74th minute with the group's winner. It clinched a spot in the round of 32 after beating Qatar 3-1. It is led by captain and all-time top scorer Edin Dzeko. Friday marks the fourth all-time meeting. The USA has 3 wins and a draw, including a 1-0 win in the last meeting December 18, 2021, in Carson, California, provided by BetMGM Sportsbook. Access USA Today Sports Scores and Sports Betting Odds Hub for a full list. Lines last updated at 6:24 a.m. Eastern Time. United States 2, Bosnia-Herzegovina 0 avoid. Bet Bosnia-Herzegovina total goals under 0.5, minus 140. The two bets here are going to be relatively similar, because taking the United States, minus 275, makes no sense. It is the far better side, and it has the home field advantage. However, Bosnia-Herzegovina could just park the bus and play a sluggish game that ends without many opportunities. That's how they win. For Bosnia-Herzegovina, it scored against both Canada and Switzerland, but tallied its lone goal against the latter when it was already down 3-0. It had just 3 shots on frame against Canada as well. Expect those struggles to come against a surprisingly solid USMNT defense. Bet under 2.5, plus 105. While the United States tallied 8 group stage goals, this game should reflect that of its second match, in which it won 2-0 against Australia. It started out with a bang and then became a bit more methodical with its possession. The health of Pulisic, especially if he can go a whole 90 minutes, is still up in the air. If he's not at 100%, this offense takes a huge blow. Couple Pulisic's health and Bosnia-Herzegovina's limited offensive firepower, and this game should see few scoring chances. For more soccer coverage, follow USA Today Sports. 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
1: 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Obituaries: All Agnes Michael, 88, passed away June 14, 2026. 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Published in Treasure Coast. Andrew Andy Brady. Andrew Andy Brady was one of those rare people who seemed woven into the fabric of Fort Pierce itself. To know Andy was to know a man who never met a stranger. He had a gift for making people feel welcome, whether they were lifelong residents, first-time visitors, veterans arriving at the Navy SEAL Museum, or friends gathering on North Beach to watch the waves roll in. His smile was easy, his stories were endless, and his love for the community he called home was unmistakable. For many years, Andy served as an ambassador for the National Navy UDT SEAL Museum, where he became one of the most familiar and beloved faces associated with the institution. He was passionate about the museum's mission, proud of the men whose stories it preserved, and dedicated to sharing that history with anyone willing to listen. Through his work, he touched countless lives and forged friendships that stretched far beyond Fort Pierce. He was a surfer at heart. He loved the ocean, the rhythm of the waves, and the special community that gathered along North Beach. Some of his happiest moments were spent among friends with sand on his feet, salt in the air, and a board nearby. The North Beach crowd wasn't just a group of friends to Andy, they were family. Andy loved Fort Pierce deeply. He knew its history, celebrated its people, and believed in its future. His place among the city's cherished characters was cemented when he was featured in Legendary Locals, a fitting recognition for someone who had become a legend in his own right. He leaves behind his wife, Linda Ergel Brady, sister-in-law, Kathy Ergel Pyle, niece, Kat Restrepo, and great-niece, Mia Ivanovich, along with countless friends whose lives were enriched by his kindness, humor, loyalty, and generosity of spirit. The measure of a life is not found in titles or accomplishments alone, but in the people who remember you when you're gone. By that measure, Andy lived an extraordinary life. His stories will continue to be told on North Beach, in the halls of the museum, and throughout the community he loved so much. Fort Pierce feels a little quieter without Andy Brady. But his legacy lives on in every friendship he made, every life he touched, and every person fortunate enough to call him a friend. Fair winds and following seas, Andy. We'll see you down the beach. In lieu of flowers, donations in Andrew's memory may be made to Best Friend Animal Sanctuary at www.bestfriends.org or the National Navy UDT SEAL Museum, 3300 N Highway A1A, Fort Pierce, Florida, 34949. Services: a paddle out will be held on Saturday, June 20, 2026 at 10 a.m. at the Second Boardwalk on North Jetty, Fort Pierce. A memorial service will be held on Monday, June 22, 2026 at 10 a.m. at the Navy SEAL Museum, 3300 North A1A, Fort Pierce, Florida, 34949. Posted online on June 17, 2026. Published in Treasure Coast. Edward McHugh. Edward Eddie McHugh, 94, passed away June 22, 2026. Survived by wife Deborah Watson, children Linda Gallen, Patricia Orlando, Kathy Urgley, and Edward McHugh, siblings Adelaide Quillen and Jerry McHugh. Predeceased by son Charles and brothers Robert and James McHugh. Posted online on June 25, 2026, published in Treasure Coast. Grace Evangeline Vange Smith Cesarotti, 93, passed away June 7, 2026. 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Posted online on June 22, 2026, published in Treasure Coast. Harold Haskew. Harold Haskew, age 87, formerly of Fort Pierce, Florida, and Milford, MI, beloved husband, father, grandfather, great-grandfather, brother, friend, engineer, sports fan, storyteller, and lifelong adventurer, passed away in Chelsea, Michigan. Full obituary, https://www.mitchellfuneral.com/obituary/Harold-Haskew. Posted online on June 20, 2026, published in Treasure Coast. James Shalakes. James Ronald Shalakes, 84, of Port St. Lucie, Florida, and Edgartown, Massachusetts, passed away peacefully on Friday, June 26, 2026, on Martha S. Vineyard. He is survived by his loving wife of 60 years, Carol H. Shalakes, of Port St. Lucie, Florida, and Edgartown, Massachusetts, his brother, David Shalakes, his son, Christopher Shalakes, and wife Kirsten, his daughter, Jessica Riley, and husband Raymond, and his cherished grandchildren, Christian, Jocelyn, Keegan, Isabel, and Hayden, who knew him as their beloved papa. Born July 17, 1941, in Detroit, Michigan, Ron enjoyed a long and successful career with Warner Lambert/Pfizer, retiring as vice president in 2000. He played a key role in bringing numerous life-saving drugs to market, a source of great pride throughout his life. All who knew Ron will remember his sharp wit and humor, his passion for all sports, especially the Detroit Lions and Michigan Wolverines, and his love of golf, which he enjoyed playing with family and friends. An accomplished artist, his paintings adorn the walls of their home and grace the covers of the family's annual Christmas cards. The family would like to thank Hospice and Palliative Care of Martha's Vineyard for their care and support, and in lieu of flowers, please send donations to 455 State Road, PMB 244, Vineyard Haven, MA 02568. Posted online on June 29, 2026, published in Treasure Coast. John Darlson. John Andreas Darlson, 84, primarily of Stuart, Florida, passed away peacefully on June 19, 2026. Born on March 14, 1942, in Newark, New Jersey, John was the only son of Andreas and Florence Darlson, Bowman. He spent his childhood mostly in Tewksbury Township, New Jersey. After moving to Florida in 1958, John graduated in 1960 from H.B. Plant High School in Tampa. He graduated from the University of Florida in 1964, where he was the student body treasurer, president of Phi Delta Theta fraternity, a member of Florida Blue Key, and selected as a member of the school's Hall of Fame. John then graduated from UF's Levin College of Law in 1967 and moved to Washington, D.C., where he was a staff member to Congressman Paul Rogers for several years. After moving to Stuart in 1972, John ran a successful law practice and was very active in the local community for nearly three decades. He served as president of the Martin County Bar Association, president of the Stuart Chamber of Commerce, chairman of the I-95 Missing Link Task Force, and as the director of two different banks. Outside of his professional life, John coached his son's Little League baseball teams for several years, was an active member of St. Luke's and All Saints Episcopal Churches, an avid Florida Gator fan, and enjoyed golf, cars, and yard work. John is survived by his three adult children and five grandchildren. Posted online on June 27, 2026, published in Treasure Coast. Joseph Alexander McChristian Jr., 84, passed away June 22, 2026. Arrangements provided by All County Funeral Home and AMP Crematory, Stuart. Posted online on June 29, 2026, published in Treasure Coast. Keith R. Campbell, 69, passed away June 27, 2026. Arrangements provided by All County Funeral Home and AMP, Crematory, Stewart. Posted online on June 30, 2026. Published in Treasure Coast. Christine Johnson. Christine Jane Johnson passed away peacefully in the comfort of her home on June 27, 2026, surrounded by the love of her children. She was 83 years old. Born on September 21, 1943, in Michigan, Christine spent most of her childhood in Vero Beach, Florida, where she became an accomplished synchronized swimmer with the renowned Vero Beach Dolphinettes, a celebrated amateur water ballet and synchronized swimming group. In 1958, she was honored as Miss Sports Fiesta, a title recognizing her beauty, grace, and involvement in the local community. Christine's life changed forever following a tragic automobile accident in 1978 that left her with lifelong disabilities. Yet those who knew her understood that her strength far exceeded any obstacle she faced. With unwavering determination and an unbreakable love for her family, she devoted herself to raising her three children. Never allowing adversity to define her, she later returned to school, earning her associate's degree in accounting. She went on to build a rewarding career, spending many years with the Charlotte Hornets in Charlotte, North Carolina. Those who knew Chris will remember her quick wit, wonderful sense of humor, and ability to find joy even through life's greatest challenges. She was an avid sports fan who rarely missed cheering on her beloved Charlotte Hornets and thoroughly enjoyed watching professional tennis. Whether sharing a laugh with family or settling in to watch a game or match, Chris embraced the simple moments that brought happiness. Above all else, Christine's greatest joy was her family. She is survived by her brothers, Malcolm Johnson of Augusta, Georgia, and Joseph Johnson of Vero Beach, Florida, her daughters, Carol Varnell and Gail Hummel, her son, Michael Hummel, her grandchildren, Lauren Zagurski, Kyle Varnell, Luke Hummel, and Lillian Hummel, and her great-grandchildren, Blythe Zagurski and Reese Zagurski. Christine treasured every moment spent with her grandchildren and great-grandchildren, who brought immeasurable happiness to her life. Christine will be remembered for her resilience, quiet strength, determination, infectious sense of humor, and unwavering devotion to her family. Her courage in the face of life's challenges inspired all who knew her, and her legacy of perseverance, love, and laughter will continue through those she loved most. The family will hold a private celebration of life in Vero Beach in the coming months. In lieu of flowers, memorial donations in honor of Christine Johnson may be made to Visiting Nurse Private Home Care, P.O. 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Published in Treasure Coast. Linda Anastasia Burns, 82, passed away June 29, 2026. 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Posted online on June 22, 2026. Published in Treasure Coast. Norval Velmont Williams, 91, passed away June 25, 2026. 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Published in Treasure Coast. Patricia Principe. Patricia A. Principe, 91, passed away peacefully on May 17, 2026. She was born in Manhattan, New York to William and Dorothea Duffy, and grew up in Sea Cliff, Long Island with her brother Bill and sister Mickey. She married the late Louis Principe in 1957 and later retired to Vero Beach and Palm City, Florida. Pat and Lou, as they were known, were married for almost 60 years and were a model of love, commitment, and the importance of family. Pat graduated with a teaching degree from Hunter College in New York City, taught first grade for 36 years and was passionate about making a difference in the lives of her students. She was the heart of our family. Intuitive and empathetic, She always seemed to know what people needed and would quietly provide her time, compassion, and wisdom. Pat is survived by her children Chris, Evelyn, Principe, of Stewart, Susan, Alan, Corres of Palm City, and Jeffrey, Stephanie, Principe of New York and her beloved grandchildren Ryan Corres, Rose Corres, and Christina Principe. She was blessed to have an amazing extended family of aunts, uncles, in-laws, a treasured cousin, nieces, and nephews all of whom she adored. A Mass will be held at 10 a.m. on Friday, July 10, 2026 at Holy Redeemer Catholic Church Sacred Heart Chapel with a reception immediately following in the pavilion at Sandhill Cove Retirement Community in Palm City. All are welcome. In lieu of flowers, the family requests that donations be made in her name to the Martin Reads Initiative, led by the Children's Services Council of Martin County or Literacy Volunteers of America. Posted online on June 30, 2026, published in Treasure Coast. Vera Davis. Vera Lee Davis, a longtime resident of Vero Beach, Florida, passed away on June 26, 2026, at the age of 100. Born on October 25, 1925, in Monroe, Louisiana, to Philip and Eleanor Moore, Vera Lee led a life defined by devotion to her family and a vibrant, enduring spirit. In 1954, while working as a PBX operator at Barksdale Air Force Base, she met and married Captain Henry Edgar Davis, Jr., a World War II aviator. As a dedicated military spouse, Vera embraced the camaraderie and excitement of the post-war era, moving frequently with her growing family across the country to various Strategic Air Command bases in Louisiana, Kansas, California, New York, Florida, and Minnesota. Throughout these years, she found her true calling as a homemaker, supporting her family with grace and pride. In 1977, Vera and her family established a permanent home in Vero Beach, a beachside community she cherished for the next 49 years. Known affectionately as Miss V by those in her circle, she was a woman of remarkable poise, maintaining her model good looks and elegance throughout her life. She was a fixture at her favorite local restaurants, C.J. Cannon's, Bobby's, and the Ocean Grill, where her presence will be fondly remembered. Vera was preceded in death by her beloved husband, Major Henry Edgar Davis, Jr., in 2001. She is survived by her three children, Richard, Lori, Davis, Scott Davis, and Patricia, Lee, Brown. Her legacy continues through her two grandchildren, Patrick and Philip, and her two great-grandchildren, Leon and Isla. Vera was reunited with her husband, Major Davis, on June 26, 2026. She leaves behind a family who will miss her dearly and remember her with love. In lieu of flowers, please send donations in Vera's name to the Indian River Healthy Start Coalition, https://indian-river-healthy-start-coalition.network-for-good.com. Funeral services for Vera will be held on Thursday, July 2, 2026 at Our Savior Lutheran Church, 1850, 6th Avenue, Vero Beach, Florida. Committal will follow in Crest Lawn Cemetery, Vero Beach. Posted online on June 30, 2026, published in Treasure Coast. William B. Boulos, 3 Bill Boulos, 77, passed away on June 10, 2026 at the Halifax Hospital in Daytona Beach, Florida. A celebration of life will be held on July 18, 2026 at 11 a.m. at Hazley Funeral Home, 3015 Okeechobee Road, Fort Pierce, Florida. His ashes will be interred at the White City Cemetery immediately following the service. An online guest book may be signed at www.hazleyfuneralhome.com. Posted online on June 24, 2026. 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Portugal vs. Croatia odds, picks and predictions. Portugal and Croatia meet Thursday in a 2026 World Cup round of 32 match. Kickoff from BMO Field in Toronto, Ontario, is set for 7 p.m. Eastern Time, Fox. Let's analyze 2026 World Cup odds around Portugal versus Croatia and make our expert soccer picks and predictions. Portugal, which entered TH World Cup ranked number 8 in the FIFA World Rankings, nailed down the second spot in Group K, 2 points behind table topper Colombia. Portugal picked up a 5-0 win over Uzbekistan, with a pair of draws against Congo DR, 1-1, and Colombia, 0-0. F. Cristiano Ronaldo, at age 41, led the team in group play with 2 goals. No. 13-ranked Croatia settled for second in the Group L table, 1 point behind England. Croatia lost 4-2 to England to open the tournament, before edging Panama 1-0 and easing by Ghana 2-1. The Vatrini or Kakosti had 5 different goal scorers in group play, with M. Martin Bacharina, M. Petr Susek, F. Petr Musa, F. Antti Budimir and M. Nikola Vlasic each finding the back of the net. Provided by BetMGM Sportsbook, access USA Today Sports Scores and Sports Betting Odds Hub for a full list. Lines last updated at 4:24 a.m. Eastern Time. Portugal 1, Croatia 1 draw, plus 270, is worth a look in this battle in Toronto, as I fully expect this round of 32 matchup to be decided by penalties. Portugal, minus 275, will set you back nearly 3 times your potential return, if you wish to back it to simply qualify for the next round. That's way too expensive. While I don't expect a high-scoring affair, I do like minus 135 both teams to score in regular time. Under 2.5, plus 100, is the lean, but go with a half-unit play at most. For the match result, and total goals, tie and under 3.5 combined goals scored, plus 350, is worth a roll of the dice, as we hope for a draw in regular time. For more soccer coverage, follow USA Today Sports. 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Switzerland vs. Algeria odds, picks and predictions. Switzerland and Algeria meet Thursday in the 2026 World Cup round of 32. Kickoff from BC Place in Vancouver, Canada, is set for 11 p.m. Eastern Time, FS1. Let's analyze World Cup odds around Switzerland vs. Algeria and make our expert soccer picks and predictions. Switzerland entered the World Cup number 19 in the FIFA World Rankings and was given a relatively easy draw in Group B, which included Canada, 30, Qatar, 56, and Bosnia-Herzegovina, 64. Expected to win the group, the Swiss struggled out of the gate, drawing Qatar 1-1. They bounced back with a 4-1 win over Bosnia and Herzegovina and a 2-1 win versus Canada to win the group. Fuan Manzambi netted 3 of Switzerland's 7 group stage goals. He also had an assist. Algeria, 28, on the other hand, had to take part in a group that featured the 2022 World Cup winners Argentina, 1. Algeria was blasted 3-0 in its opener by Argentina, but rebounded with a 2-1 win over Jordan, 63. It then tied Austria, 24, in a 3-3 thriller in which Riyad Mahrez scored a brace. Provided by BetMGM Sportsbook, access USA Today Sports Scores and Sports Betting Odds Hub for a full list. Lines last updated at 1:02 a.m. Eastern Time. Algeria 2, Switzerland 2, Switzerland to advance in extra time, bet draw, plus 220. Algeria, plus 290, outplayed 24th-ranked Austria, finishing with 0.18 more expected goals and 65% of the possession. While it struggled against Argentina, that didn't define its group stage. Behind Mahrez and De Ryan 8 Nori, Algeria has the talent to hang with Switzerland. Switzerland, plus 100, had a strange group stage. It drew the worst team in the group and then played a poor game against Canada, ending with 0.55 fewer expected goals and fewer big chances created. It hasn't shown that consistent potency to be this favored. Bet over 2.5, plus 115. Both teams have scoring weapons in their arsenal, and each displayed that often throughout the group stage. Switzerland scored 7 group stage goals, and it also allowed a goal in each match. Algeria netted 5 goals in its 2 games against teams not named Argentina. Expect ample scoring opportunities in this one. For more soccer coverage, follow USA Today Sports. 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Tampa Bay Rays at Kansas City Royals. Odds, picks, and predictions: the Tampa Bay Rays, 50-33, and Kansas City Royals, 35-52, play the finale of their 3-game series Thursday at Kauffman Stadium in Kansas City, Missouri. First pitch is at 7:40 p.m. Eastern Time. Let's analyze MLB odds around the Rays versus Royals odds and make our expert MLB picks and predictions for the best bets. Season series, Rays lead 4-2 after winning the opener October 4th Tuesday. The Rays won the second game 4-0 Wednesday as -146 favorites with the under, 10.5, cashing. 3B Junior Caminero and CF Cedric Mullins each hit a 2-run HR to back SP Shane McClanahan, 6 IP, 0 ER, 3H, 0 BB, 4K. The AL East leaders will aim for the sweep Thursday, as well as its 8th consecutive win. RFJAC Caglianone had 2 of the Royals' 6 hits Wednesday. SP Seth Lugo surrendered 3 runs on 9 hits in 6 innings. Kansas City has lost 6 of its last 7 games, and own the second worst record in the majors. LHP Ian Seymour vs. RHP Stephen Kolek. Seymour, 4-1, 4.32 ERA, makes his 4th start and 31st appearance. He has a 1.14 whip, 3.6 BB slash 9 and 9.4 K slash 9 in 50 innings. Kolek, 4-2, 4.15 ERA, makes his 10th start. He has a 1.19 whip, 1.9 BB slash 9 and 5.9 K slash 9 in 52 innings. Provided by BetMGM Sportsbook, access USA Today Sports Scores and Sports Betting Odds Hub for a full list. 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Sign up today. Rays 5, Royals 2 pass. I like the Rays, -125, to win comfortably, so I suggest betting them on the run line. Bet Rays, +125. Seymour has performed admirably since transitioning into a starter, and dominated the Royals in his last outing. Kansas City has scored 3 or less runs in 6 of its last 9 games. Kolek is coming off a disastrous start, and is facing a hot Tampa offense that has scored 52 runs over its last 8 games. Bet under 10.5, -110. Seymour should keep his momentum rolling, and Kolek, despite his last outing, Kolek has been solid overall this season. The Rays have hit the under in 4 of their last 5 games. The Royals are 7-3 in favor of the over in their last 10 games, but that is mostly due to their opponents piling up runs on them. For more sports betting picks and tips, check out sportsbookwire.com and BetFTW. 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The Cincinnati Reds at Milwaukee Brewers. Odds, picks and predictions: the Cincinnati Reds, 39-46, and Milwaukee Brewers, 53-31, play the final game Thursday of their 4-game series in Milwaukee, Wisconsin. First pitch from American Family Field is at 2:10 p.m. Eastern Time. Let's analyze MLB odds around the Reds versus Brewers odds and make our expert MLB picks and predictions for the best bets. Season series, Brewers lead 6-0. The Brewers just keep rolling. Milwaukee made it 3 straight over the Reds with a 4-2 win Wednesday, cashing as -162 home favorited, while the under, 9, came through. CF Garrett Mitchell went 4-for-4 and was a homer shy of hitting for the cycle. Tied 2-2 in the 7th, Mitchell hit an RBI triple for the lead and later scored on a wild pitch. The Brewers left plenty of runs on the table, however, going just 2-for-10 with runners in scoring position. Even so, Milwaukee continues to play some of the best baseball in the league, winning 8 of its last 10 games. The Reds can't seem to sneak

Chase Burns vs. RHP Jacob Mijiorowski. Burns, 9-1, 2.36 ERA, makes his 17th start. He has a 1.08 whip, 2.8 BB/9 and 11.0 K/9 in 91 2/3 innings. Mijiorowski, 9-3, 1.45 ERA, also makes his 17th start. He has a 0.77 whip, 2.5 BB/9 and 13.3 K/9 in 99 innings. 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Lines last updated at 5 a.m. Eastern Time. 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For decades, BHQ has been helping players just like you win. BHQ offers full season subscriptions. Sign up today. Brewers 3, Reds 1 pass, I like the Brewers, -200, but not at this price. I could see including the money line in a parlay, however. Bet Brewers -1.5, +115. Everything points toward the Brewers completing the 4-game sweep. As mentioned, Milwaukee is 8-2 in its last 10 games, and now hands the ball to their fireballing ace in Mijiorowski. The MLB leader in ERA, WHIP, and strikeouts, 146, has been virtually untouchable. The Brewers also own one of baseball's top pitching staffs, while the offense ranks 3rd in on-base percentage, .339, 4th in batting average, .255, and 5th in runs, 434, giving them a major edge on both sides of the ball. Cincinnati counters with Burns, but the bullpen ranks 25th in ERA, 4.88, and 29th in WHIP, 1.53, and has walked the most batters, 201, in the league. Milwaukee has dominated this matchup, thrives at American Family Field and has consistently rewarded run-line bettors with a 48-36 record, according to TeamRankings.com. With Mijiorowski on the mound, back Milwaukee -1.5, +115, to win by multiple runs and complete the sweep. Runs could be tough to find Thursday. The under has cashed in 8 of the last 10 Brewers-Reds meetings, including all 3 games in the series. Now we get an ace vs ace showdown with Mijiorowski and Burns. Add in Milwaukee going under in 6 of its last 9, and another pitcher's duel looks like the best bet. Bet under 6.5, +105, especially at plus money. 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Indian River Online. Florida black bear sightings in St. Lucie, Martin, and Indian River. A 400-pound black bear died after being hit by a vehicle in Martin County the morning of June 29. The Treasure Coast has 12 recorded black bear sightings, according to the Florida Fish and Wildlife Conservation Commission. The map shows user-submitted locations and photos of black bear sightings reported during the last 5 years. Here is a list of recorded black bear sightings on the Treasure Coast. There are 5 recorded sightings of black bears in St. Lucie County. 2 of the sightings were reported on the same day in Fort Pierce with the same photo, but it is unclear if it was the same bear. There are 4 recorded sightings of black bears in Martin County. There are 3 recorded sightings of black bears in Indian River County. Olivia Franklin is TC Palm's trending reporter. You can contact her at olivia.franklin@tcpalm.com, 317-627-8048, or follow her on X at @live_5. Florida events to celebrate July 4th on the Treasure Coast. As 4th of July weekend approaches, it's the perfect time to make plans with family and friends. There are a lot of celebrations across St. Lucie, Martin, and Indian River counties on July 3rd and 4th. Many of the events will have food, fireworks, and live music. Here are the 4th of July events TC Palm found across the Treasure Coast. Traditions Homegrown 4th of July Celebration. St. Lucie Mets Independence Day Celebration stars over St. Lucie Patriotic Boat Parade. Stewart's annual July 4th celebrations Farm Jam and Amp,
fireworks

0: Newfield Sebastian Freedom Festival Pioneers to Paradise Parade. Olivia Franklin is TC Palms trending reporter. You can contact her at olivia.franklin@tcpalm.com, 317-627-8048, or follow her on X at @lib_5. Florida Governor DeSantis vetoes $15 million in Treasure Coast projects as Governor Ron DeSantis winds down his final term in office. He signed his last state budget with $810 million in line item vetoes. Among the cuts were 11 Treasure Coast projects totaling $15 million. The proposals ranged from healthcare for people with disabilities to law enforcement drones and expanded emergency broadcasting for natural disasters. Florida senior community home to endangered species opinion. We want to share a remarkable story happening right in our backyard at Del Webb Tradition. We live on a preserve, and a few months ago, my wife, Debbie, who serves as president of the St. Lucie Audubon Society, noticed several endangered snail kites flying back and forth over the preserve. Recognizing the significance of this activity, she contacted experts to investigate. Soon, representatives from the University of Florida, our community development district, SDS Grove, and even the mayor came to observe what was happening. What they discovered was incredible. The preserve had become a nesting site for these endangered birds. Today, there are 4 snail kite babies in the nest. As I write this, researchers have just banded 2 of the chicks and will return to band the others. We have amazing videos and photographs documenting the entire process and all the activity taking place in the preserve. This is a wonderful example of why Florida's preserves are so important. They are not just protected areas on a map, they are thriving habitats that support endangered species and help ensure their survival. Seeing these magnificent birds raise their young right here in Del Webb Tradition is an inspiring reminder that conservation efforts truly work. We believe people would love to see this story and witness firsthand how our preserve is making a difference for Florida's wildlife. Michael Falzarino, Port St. Lucie Eve Samples, Executive Director of Friends of the Everglades, has again shown the spotlight on the fragile treasure many call the Sea of Grass. Her words make clear the environmental damage being done by the White House occupant who has turned the reflecting pool into slime, a reflection of what he is doing generally to our country, and the DeSantis regime with its own disregard for our natural resources. As a country, we collectively give billions to causes to cure the illnesses of beautiful children. I applaud those who donate with such generosity. The goal of individuals like Eve who commit to working for and/or donating to environmentally based organizations is to assure that once those children are healthy, they will have amazing places where, even if they need a crutch or wheelchair, they will be able to know what it is like to traverse through a fragrant forest, walk beside a scenic river and listen to the birds in the treetops. The cost to preserve special places and make them accessible is daunting both in time and treasure. These are costs we have to meet. These are places we have to conserve and preserve. Failure is simply not an option. We cannot let the Washington cronies that see everything through gold leaf and our governor, who has been blinded by money and power, kidnap our environment and precious resources. The next time you receive a request to donate to an environmental cause on a local or national level, keep in mind all those children who are going to recover and whose lives will be enhanced by their ability to participate in natural experiences thanks to you and others like you. Elizabeth K. Gibson, Hutchinson Island. Based on current projections from the International Monetary Fund, the country's over 50 million in population with the highest gross domestic product per capita are the United States at $93,000, Germany at $46,000, the United Kingdom with $42,000 and Japan with $40,000. China was way down the list at $10,000. There were no socialist countries on the list except China, which was very poor until it allowed limited capitalism. According to Forbes, there are about 989 billionaires in the United States and 74% are self-made, that is, they built their wealth themselves rather than through inheritance. Most of these fortunes were made from technology, finance, or fashion as opposed to screwing the little guy, as U.S. Representative Alexandria Ocasio-Cortez, D. New York, would have us believe. By any measure, the United States is the most successful major country in the world, and it offers the best opportunity for individual advancement. We have proven ourselves over 250 years. Yes, we have made mistakes and have made course corrections, but we are a hard-working, good-hearted people. Our system has worked over the years and holds the proven way for future success. Ours is a capitalist system with socialistic elements like social security and food stamps. Pure socialism has been tried and does not work. Tom Miller, Vero Beach. The French aristocrat and diplomat Alexis de Tocqueville, known as America's political philosopher, published his two-volume Democracy in America in 1835 and 1840 after a nine-month sojourn through the eastern half of the United States. The Economist suggests that Americans celebrate their semi-quincentennial with something more cerebral than a cage fight on the White House lawn, reading Tocqueville. The editors note that Democracy in America presents a recipe on how to mix equality, prosperity, law, religion, and democracy in the right proportions to make freedom. Addressing religion, Tocqueville noted religion provided a moral anchor, which was even more necessary in a society that changed so fast. He continues, however, religious insanity is very common in the United States, an observation that foresaw the dysfunctional admixture of sacred religious tradition with profane secular politics. Tocqueville met Andrew Jackson in the White House. He was unimpressed. Tocqueville writes, Jackson was a man of violent temper and very moderate talents, nothing in his whole career ever proved him qualified to govern free people, and the majority of the enlightened classes of the Union always opposed him. While Donald Trump's base is composed mostly of working-class Americans with limited formal education, Jackson's supporters were frontiersmen, farmers and slaveholders. Like Trump, Jackson horrified the well-educated, he was vicious towards Native Americans, and a defender of slavery. John Stuart Mill, the premier liberal of the era, imagined that in a democracy the wisest men would lead. However, Tocqueville had a different idea. Men like Jackson would lead because in a democracy popular opinion is sovereign, and democracies tended toward mediocrity in government, i.e., tyranny of the majority. Tocqueville feared a democratic unraveling unlike anything that ever existed. Popular opinion has produced a vulgar, incompetent, and disgraceful president. Voila mediocrity. Cray Little, Vero Beach. Our nation was established to form a more perfect union, according to our U.S. Constitution. Our nation wasn't perfect then, isn't now. As we celebrate our nation's 250-year anniversary, we still are seeking a more perfect union. In his Gettysburg Address, Abraham Lincoln said the 3,155 Union soldiers died at Gettysburg, so this nation, under God, shall have a new birth of freedom. The lyrics of the Star-Spangled Banner, accepted by Congress in 1931 as our national anthem, came from Maryland attorney Francis Scott Key's poem, Defense of Fort M. Henry. Key was inspired to write his poem, having witnessed the large American garrison flag of 15 stars and 15 stripes raised the morning of September 14, 1814, after Fort McHenry survived the night from a bombardment of 1,500 to 1,700 bombshells and 700 rockets from 16 British vessels afloat in the Patapsco River. Mary Young Pickersgill had made the flag at her home on Pratt Street, Baltimore. What often is overlooked in Key's poem are the lines, "Then conquer we must, when our cause it is just, and this be our motto, in God is our trust." What lately is unkindly remembered is that Key at one point in his life owned slaves. We can rightly learn from the sins of the past. Going forward in our attempt to make this nation a more perfect union, we need to heed the words of Apostle Paul, "Whatever is true, whatever is noble, whatever is right, whatever is pure, whatever is lovely, whatever is admirable, if anything is excellent or praiseworthy, think about such things." Those who have suffered most in our nation's history need the state of a forgiving mind, a spiritual sacrificial gift to a perfect God for an imperfect nation seeking unattainable perfection. Stanford Erickson, Vero Beach. It amuses me that several people with serious Trump derangement syndrome continue to spiel hatred for anything on the right and yet seem to have amnesia when it comes to past administrations. It's called projecting. Anyone who didn't vote their way is denigrated as ill-informed. They get their news from Fox, sorry, but I get mine from the Wall Street Journal, and/or are uneducated, grossly untrue, wishful thinking. Most normal people can spot such nonsense a mile away. They rant about Donald Trump being childlike and insecure, and yet they elected an ailing, weak president who showed his vulnerabilities time and again, resulting in two wars and the loss of American lives? Good old Grandpa Joe, who was supposed to bring us all together, failed miserably. Trump is at least trying to keep us, our kids and grandkids safe from Iran. The left's amnesia apparently extends to Barack Obama's 2015 deal with Iran, the Joint Comprehensive Plan of Action, legitimizing the Islamic Republic's nuclear program, as well as how he released more than $1 billion to them with no strings attached. As far as TDS, it doesn't take a rocket scientist to read between the lines of what is written and said by the mainstream media every day, which is where I firmly place the blame for this very real disorder. And, by the way, even if I did get my news from Fox, it's a far cry better than getting it from The View. Patricia Peroni, Stuart, where do you get your news? I recently took a trip with Starlink Internet. I was unable to see US TV or news. YouTube became my source of news. A great deal of the news presented had questionable accuracy or was simply old news. YouTube provides a platform to originators to present video and say whatever they like. The originators are financially rewarded with user likes or a user subscribing to their content. Historically, news came orally as stories handed down from ancestors. Then this information was written down and eventually newspapers, books, etc., passed information to future generations. Information moved to radio, then TV. News journalism, regardless of where it came from, could be slanted to various viewpoints. These news sources were monetized by advertising that was generally politically neutral. One could argue that non-facts or lies were also presented. Historically, though, the source generally was readily known as to what its political viewpoint was. This new online source of information is monetized not by presenting factual or recent information, but whether it can get you to subscribe or like the content. I have now seen video news sources that are not factual or present facts combined with recent events presenting an entirely different viewpoint than what actually has or could happen. These news sources are really only opinions, not facts. A friend recently sent me a link to a YouTube video with content from retired military leaders. Who are these people, their credentials or integrity? Or does the monetized pay process only benefit the originator? We can continue to be sucked into sensationalism, opinions based upon untrue facts, or you can skeptically look at the source of your news. Is this really true? Is there any factual basis for what they are saying? Ronald Penfield, Vero Beach. After winning his fight on the South Lawn of the White House, a winning fighter gave an interview where he praised his Lord, Jesus Christ, thanked President Donald Trump for such a wonderful event and said Michelle Obama is a man. Am I right, America? Is this the typical Trump supporter? Some mega nuts sure hate those Obamas. I'm curious as to what exactly sets the Obamas apart in mega world. They have not been running for election since Trump became president. Neither of them hold any sort of office. Do some mega supporters hate the fact the Obamas have a right to free speech like they do? Certainly that can't be it, because we all know mega nations all about free speech, right? Is it the color of the Obama skin what some mega people truly hate? Spare me, mega's political or philosophical differences are silly, as Obama hasn't been president for 12 years. Maybe some mega supporters would like the Constitution torn up and rewritten to reflect their theocracy dictatorship they so crave. Maybe they should admit it. They'll feel better. Of course, honesty is not exactly mega's strong point. Don Wisman, Stuart, join the conversation. TC Palm is committed to publishing a diversity of opinions. Email us at tcnletters@tcpalm.com. Letters are subject to editing, must not exceed 300 words and must include your name, address and a daytime phone number to confirm the letter is for publication. We only publish names and cities with the letters. Indian River 1800s I-95, but with turtles, trade boats, ducks galore as we celebrate our nation's 250th birthday, we've curated some interesting commentary published by our journalists for the U.S. sesquicentennial and bicentennial. This column was published in the News Tribune July 4, 1976. Have you ever wondered what Indian River was like before the white man came? It is lovely still today, even since all the development of recent years, but in its pristine days it must have been a thing of grandeur and loveliness indeed. Actually, of course, it is not really a river, but instead an arm or lagoon of the ocean fed by occasional natural or man-made inlets cut through the narrow finger of land separating it and the Atlantic. For sheer semi-tropical beauty it is unsurpassed. We probably don't appreciate it as we should, particularly the younger generations. Like our ocean beaches, they become so familiar that we take them for granted. But to a newcomer to Florida, they're marvelous. And Indian River is super. A writer in a 1939 Progress edition of the News Tribune expressed this glowing tribute to Indian River, famed in traditional lore, lauded in song and story, admired by millions of travelers from every corner of the world, enjoyed by thousands of yachtsmen and countless thousands of fishermen. The Indian River is a peerless body of salt water 120 miles long and from a mile to 7 miles in width, with a depth of 1 to 12 feet. It has often been said that there is enough beauty packed into this great body of water with its tropical shorelines to provide material for entrancing descriptive folders for 50 cities, instead of the half dozen that have been developed along its shores. Well, our dear old river is all that, and more. The late Walter R. Hellyer, who in his Indian River, relates much of the early history of the area, quoted at some length an article written by Robert Ransom, first city clerk of Titusville. Ransom, coming from the West, first saw the river in 1885. We quote extracts from his article, "The very first chronicles of Florida describe journeys up and down that magnificent sheet of waterway, then known as the River Eyes but later christened with the very suitable name, Indian River. I had long painted a mental picture of the Indian River and everything that I had pictured was all there, and more. The long, hazy, dreamy days spent in a boat on the river or wandering through the piney woods or hunting alligators in the marshes of Merritt's Island, together with the kind, cordial spirit of the settlers toward strangers, made it a fairy land to me." Talking about old times of 45 years ago reminds me that in those days I loved to talk with many who had then known Indian River for 45 years previously, and listen to their tales of Indians, hunting, fishing, and wrecks that occasionally came ashore, from which they filled their houses with various articles, necessities, and luxuries. In those days there was much grass growing in the river from one end to the other and it was a common thing to see great rafts of ducks, 500 acres in extent, packed as close as they could swim. On the approach of a sailboat they rose, making a noise like distant thunder and leaving the water covered with down and feathers. Every home had an ample supply of feather pillows and feather beds and when they got more ducks than they could eat, they put the surplus in the smokehouse for future consumption. Green turtles and manatee were plentiful and both made good meat, while turtle eggs were easily picked up on the beaches from May to August. Catching and shipping the huge green turtles was quite an industry in the early days, we're told. They have long since disappeared from the river, I understand. Continuing, Mr. Ransom wrote, "Having traveled considerably previous to coming to the Indian River, I felt certain that such a paradise could not long remain underdeveloped, and I often pictured to myself how things would look a few decades in the future, with beautiful villas ornamenting the banks of the river. But never in my wildest dream did I picture such developments as have since grown up in Palm Beach and Miami, and he might have added today all along the coast up and down the river. When I first came to Florida, to get to Tallahassee, the delegates to the Florida legislature from Key West had to go by steamer from Key West to New York and then south by train to Tallahassee. they put down for the round trip 3,000 miles of mileage. We had our ups and downs then as now, alternating under very different conditions. We were probably just as happy without autos, planes, or radios as we are with them. We have twice as much as we had then, and we want three times more than we now have. Very seldom did we see a bill under $10, perhaps a few fives, but silver money was the principal means of exchange. We had no banks nearer than Jacksonville or the one started at that time at Sanford. Often after a winter's stay some tourist would pay with a good-sized check or checks and these would circulate up and down as currency for many months before they finally got to the bank on which they were drawn, and so full of endorsements that they couldn't hold any more. We were all one big family from Lake Worth on the south to New Smyrna on the north and you could tell a man miles before he reached the dock by the cut of his sails or the rig of his boat. And then of course, there were the trade boats. There were a number of them from time to time in the late 1800s and early 1900s. They were sternwheelers and ranged up to 185 feet in length. Mr. Hellyer quotes from the Titusville Star-Advocate concerning one of them, the Swan. The Swan was a big 185-foot three-decker, with such a shallow draft that she could float on a heavy dew. She had accommodations for 80 passengers and could carry 40 cars. It took a crew of 20 men to handle her, and 3 days were required for the trip to West Palm Beach. The channel was poorly marked and groundings were frequent, so that some trips were much longer than the schedule called for. The Swan was operated for several years until the route became so choked with sandbars that the larger vessels had to be taken from the run. Most of the other boats that provided freight and passenger service up and down the river were much smaller than the Swan, but one can imagine that despite their shallow depth, they might sometimes experience trouble in navigating the natural, almost unmarked channel. Trade boats, of course, served all the little settlements along the river. They carried a varied stock of eatables, household needs, clothes, medicines, toilet goods and what have you. Arriving at a settlement, they would dock at a wharf if one was available, otherwise as close to the shore as they could safely approach. The word was not long in getting around, and residents would hurry aboard either by way of dockside or boat. The river, of course, was the chief artery of transportation before the railroad came. Lumber for many of the early homes on Indian River Drive had to be hauled downriver, as well as many other things needed about the home. Big houseboats used to come down the river each season, bound for Palm Beach or beyond. They would have aboard their millionaire owners and his family or party of friends bound for a spell of fun and frolic in Florida's sunny clime. That was the Indian River of the early years of Florida settlement and development. It was beautiful, lovely, magnificent to those who saw it then. It's still all that, even if there have been many changes in it and ashore. Let's keep it that way. Our boys and girls of the years to come deserve such a heritage. This column was transcribed from a portable document format file generated from microfilm with the assistance of artificial intelligence, AI. Journalists were involved in every step of the information gathering, review, editing and publishing process. Learn more at cm.usatoday.com/ethical-conduct. Looking for fun things to do this weekend? Here are our top 5 events looking for fun things to do this weekend on the Treasure Coast. E. Pierpont has you covered with her top 5 weekend events for Martin, St. Lucie, and Indian River counties for July 3rd to 5th. Martin online trash fees could jump 4% for homeowners in this Florida county owners of single-family homes in Martin County. Except those in Jupiter Island, Ocean Breeze, and Stewart. We'll see a nearly $19 increase on their tax bills this year for trash collection. The $18.81 increase stems from increased costs to collect and dispose of waste and an increase in the amount of waste generated by each household, according to county records. Martin County is in the fourth year of a 7-year contract with Waste Management for the pickup and dispose of solid waste, yard waste, and recycling. This type of annual adjustment is standard, said Waste Management spokesperson Amy Boyson by email. The contract allows for annual fee increases of 2%-5% for inflation, According to county records, the county commission is to hold a public hearing on the rate hike at 9 a.m. July 28. Commissioners will hear public comment and then take a second vote on the increase. Homeowners should expect to receive a notice in the mail about the public hearing. Notices are required to be mailed by July 8. The county commission initially approved the nearly $19 increase at its June 23 meeting, raising the annual charge per single-family home by 4.1% to $483.18. The unanimous vote was without comment by commissioners. The charges include $330.72 annually for waste collection, $121.31 for disposal and $31.15 to manage the process, according to county records. Waste Management also handles waste pickup for unincorporated Martin County, Sewell's Point, and Indiantown. Keith Burbank is a watchdog reporter for TC Palm, covering Martin County. He can be reached at keith.burbank@tcpalm.com.
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2: Hello, my name is Elizabeth Ingber with the Talking Information Center. This is the Wednesday, July 1st, 2026 edition of the New York Times. Politics. Tom Keene says depression led to long absence from Congress. After months of mystery, the New Jersey representative broke his silence about the undisclosed health issue that prompted his 117-day absence, by Annie Carney. Representative Thomas H. Keene, Jr., the New Jersey Republican who disappeared from Congress and the campaign trail in March, with almost no explanation, said Tuesday that his lengthy hospitalization had been to treat depression. Several months ago, due to health concerns, I entered the hospital for some testing, he said in a short speech on the House floor, during his first day on Capitol Hill since disappearing more than 100 days ago. I was given the diagnosis of depression. Mr. Keene added, many people think it is feeling sad. It is so much more than that. It is physical, it is emotional, and until you experience it yourself, he said, it is hard to understand how powerful this illness could be. Mr. Keene, a 57-year-old seeking a third term in a competitive district had missed more than 100 votes since he was last seen in public in March. He broke his silence on Tuesday with formal remarks during a morning period of speeches that are delivered by lawmakers to a mostly empty House chamber. Members of Congress typically use these speeches, limited to 5 minutes, and offered mostly for the record, for things like eulogizing constituents who had recently died or celebrating events in the districts. For Mr. Keene, who described himself as a private person who struggled to share his own journey, it was a deeply personal speech. He said his doctors had told him the fastest way to recover was to stay in the hospital. "I was hesitant," he said. "I did not think I had time for it." He said that when he had told his constituents he would be gone just a few weeks, he had believed that was the timeline. Mr. Keene, who said he was a private person by nature as a way of explaining why he had not shared more earlier, said that asking for help is not a weakness, it is a strength. He added that he was healthy and returning to work with the full support of his doctors. "Recovery is possible," he said. The format allowed Mr. Keene to say only what he wanted to about his long absence, avoiding the questions that journalists and many of his own colleagues wanted to ask. Earlier in the day, he had been silent in the hallways of the Capitol as reporters asked him where he had been, why he had not been more transparent about his health condition, and whether he was still fit to serve. Before his remarks, Mr. Keene sat alone in the House chamber, flipping through the pages of his speech that he held in his lap in a leather folder. Mr. Keene's reappearance was closely watched after months during which he and his staff refused to disclose anything about where he was or what was keeping him away. The silence built Tuesday's return into a major reveal after a prolonged cliffhanger. Some of his colleagues appeared less than thrilled about how he had chosen to handle the situation. Speaker Mike Johnson indicated that he had urged Mr. Keene to share more about his condition earlier to avoid rampant speculation. He told reporters that he had encouraged him many times over the last few months to be more transparent about his health. "If it were me, I would have been more specific about that," he said, noting that Mr. Keene's condition was very common. In the absence of official information, his own colleagues had speculated wildly about Mr. Keene's health, privately raising an array of possibilities. Mr. Keene had said only that he was dealing with a personal medical issue and until recently offered no timeline on his return, only vague assurances that when he did come back, he would be fully recovered and open about what he had been through. He was also scheduled to participate in a fundraising reception in Washington, according to an email obtained by the New York Times that confirmed an earlier report by Politico. Mr. Keene had invited some Republican officials to participate in a conference call, according to multiple people who were invited. With an election in 5 months, Mr. Keene's months of silence had tested the limits of what the public will tolerate in terms of privacy for its leaders. Presidents traditionally release the results of the annual physicals and disclose what medications they are taking, although they are not legally required to do so. But members of Congress typically provide no information to the public about the state of the health or the fitness to fulfill the duties. Voters tend to be forgiving about the ailments of the leaders. Some lawmakers in the past had tried to turn their own medical challenges or issues with mental health, alcohol, or addiction into a way to relate to voters that may be struggling themselves. Mr. Keene's decision to keep his constituents and his colleagues in the dark for so long had largely been viewed as inexplicable. Supreme Court. Supreme Court lifts spending limits on political parties and candidates. Republicans had asked the court to strike down restrictions on how much political parties can spend in coordination with candidates. by Abby Van Sickle and Adam Liptock. The Supreme Court lifted limits on Tuesday on how much political parties can spend on advertising and other expenses in coordination with candidates. The 6-3 decision, divided along ideological lines, is a major victory for Republicans and could undercut one of the Democrats' financial advantages going into the midterms. The question before the justices was whether current federal limits on such spending, called coordinated party expenditures, violate the First Amendment. During oral arguments, Noel J. Francisco, a lawyer for the National Republican Senatorial Committee, which brought the legal challenge, told the justices that such limits were at war with previous decisions by the court that have found that restricting how money can be spent in politics amounts to limiting speech. Justice Brett M. Kavanaugh, writing for the majority, agreed that the court's campaign finance precedents required it to strike down a law that had established those limits and to overrule a 2001 decision that had upheld the limits. Justice Kavanaugh wrote that Tuesday's decision treats all political parties equally, whether the Democratic Party, the Republican Party, or other parties, he wrote. All political parties and candidates going forward can compete equally under the same rules regarding coordinated expenditures and can structure the fundraising, spending, and political speech on a level playing field as they see fit within the law. In dissent, Justice Elena Kagan wrote that the ruling was a recipe for corruption, allowing donors to skirt contribution caps to candidates. With no limits on coordinated expenditures, she wrote, the party can serve as the candidate's checking account. She said that the upshot of the court's campaign finance decisions was a legal regime increasingly unable to stop political corruption and thus to preserve our institution's democratic legitimacy. The Trump administration had supported the Republican groups in the case, National Republican Senatorial Committee, the Federal Election Commission, asserting in court filings that the federal law abridges the freedom of speech under the court's recent First Amendment and campaign finance precedents. The case was the latest in a series of efforts to chip away at campaign finance regulations that were enacted after Watergate to lessen the influence of money in elections. In 2010, the Supreme Court struck down limits on independent spending by corporations and unions in Citizens United v. Federal Election Commission. That decision cleared the way for a flood of new money to enter politics and set the stage for further challenges to spending limits. Experts said that the decision would immediately cut into one of the Democratic Party's critical financial advantages in television advertising. That is because federal law requires that television broadcasters give political candidates low advertising rates, but extends no such requirement to super PACs, which are often charged double, triple, and even four times as much for the same television time. Republicans in recent election cycles had been more reliant on super PACs and national party committees than Democrats, whose candidates have tended to outraise Republicans and who therefore often have been able to take advantage of the lower television ad rates. Allowing unlimited coordinated spending between candidates and parties would essentially permit both to take advantage of the lower rates. The case began in 2022 when J.D. Vance, then a candidate for the Senate in Ohio, sued to challenge the campaign coordination limits. He was joined by several Republican groups. The Biden administration defended the limits, and a panel of federal judges agreed they were legal. After President Trump returned to office, the federal government flipped sides in the case and backed the Republicans challenging the spending caps. With the government no longer defending the spending limits, the justices appointed the veteran Supreme Court litigator Roman Martinez He argued the justices should dismiss the case as moot because Mr. Vance is no longer running for office. Democratic groups intervened in the case, urging the court to uphold the spending limits. They warned that overturning the law would create a system in which political parties would pay candidates' expenses for everything from flower arrangements to electric bills. Transgender athletes. Heartbreaking ruling leaves trans advocates crestfallen. The ruling upholding two state laws blocking transgender athletes from participating in girls and women's sports was the latest in a series of defeats by Anne E. Marimo, Juliet McCarr, and Amy Harmon. Advocates for transgender rights were left deeply disappointed by the Supreme Court decision upholding two state laws barring trans athletes from participation in girls and women's sports, even as they stressed that the ruling did not establish broader restrictions. Joshua Block, an ACLU lawyer who represented the plaintiffs, called the decision a heartbreaking ruling for our clients and transgender girls like them who have asked for nothing more than the same opportunities afforded to their peers. The ruling, issued on the final day of the court's term, was the latest in a series of legal defeats at the Supreme Court for advocates of transgender rights. President Trump and his supporters have targeted those rights, with Mr. Trump emphasizing the issue before and after his return to the White House. Mr. Trump and the governor of West Virginia lauded the ruling. Mr. Trump called it a big win, while Governor Patrick Morrisey said future generations of female athletes would benefit from the certainty, fairness, and opportunity this decision protects. The Human Rights Campaign, an LGBTQ advocacy group, emphasized that the ruling did not establish a nationwide ban and called on states to adopt inclusive policies. It also acknowledged the recent run of losses, saying the decision falls in line with other rulings from conservative justices on the Supreme Court that have rolled back rights and freedoms for many marginalized communities. Last year, the court ruled that states could ban gender transition medications for transgender minors. In March, the justices rejected a Colorado law that prohibited mental health professionals from trying to change the sexual orientation or gender identity of LGBTQ minors. Supporters of the sports ban joined Mr. Trump in celebrating Tuesday's decision that included Riley Gaines, a former swimmer at the University of Kentucky, who became a public face of the effort after she tied with a transgender woman, Leah Thomas, for fifth place in an event at the 2022 NCAA Championships. She reposted the president's message, adding, "Yeah, what he said." Amanda Goad leads a gender and reproductive justice effort at the ACLU of Southern California. She expected the president and others are trying to write trans people out of public life, claiming that the decision strengthens their arguments. But she noted the ruling explicitly does not extend to states that currently allow transgender athletes to compete in girls' sports. Still, advocates for restricting the participation of transgender athletes made clear on Tuesday that they would broaden the campaign. Blue states with boys on girls' podiums, you are next. Kristen Wagner, the president of the Alliance Defending Freedom, which successfully defended the laws barring trans athletes in Idaho and West Virginia, wrote on social media. Media. NPR retracts article that mistakenly said Justice Alito would retire. The news outlet quickly removed the article, which was written by NPR's seasoned Supreme Court reporter, Nina Totenberg, from its website by Benjamin Mullen. NPR on Tuesday retracted an article that said that Samuel Alito, an associate justice of the United States Supreme Court, had retired. The article, written by the veteran Supreme Court reporter Nina Totenberg, said that Justice Alito had announced his retirement. He had made no such announcement about his role, and a Supreme Court spokesman on Tuesday called NPR's article inaccurate. By mid-morning Tuesday, the article had been replaced with a brief editor's note. Earlier today, we erroneously published a story saying that Supreme Court Justice Samuel Alito was retiring. He has not announced his retirement, and we have retracted the story. NPR's error on Tuesday came on a frenzied day at the Supreme Court, which released a spate of major decisions. Media outlets swarmed to cover the rulings, including a rejection of President Trump's executive order on birthright citizenship, a decision allowing states to bar transgender athletes from girls' sports, and another lifting spending limits on political parties. Though NPR issued its retraction quickly, the article was nonetheless published on other public radio member sites that syndicate the network's coverage. The retraction on NPR's site caused a chain reaction across the country, causing those stations to remove the article and issue their own retractions. NPR's reporting was quickly cited elsewhere in the news media. Vox pulled a story originally titled, "Justice Alito Does One Last Favor for the Republican Party," citing inaccurate reporting from another outlet. Bloomberg flashed the news to its terminal subscribers, attributing it to NPR, then sent more flashes within minutes, flagging the Supreme Court's denial and NPR's retraction. Thomas Evans, NPR's editor-in-chief, said in a statement that the article was published because of a misunderstanding. Neither Justice Alito nor the Supreme Court Public Information Office has announced his retirement, Mr. Evans said. As soon as the error was realized, the story was retracted and removed from NPR's website, and an on-air correction was broadcast. Mr. Evans said in the statement that Mrs. Totenberg would appear on the radio program All Things Considered Tuesday afternoon to explain what happened and that she had reached out to Justice Alito to apologize. The article went through an extra layer of editing, known at NPR as the backstop, according to two people familiar with the process. NPR added that layer in 2024 as a final line of defense against errors before publication. But because the article cited an announcement rather than confidential sources, the network did not take additional steps to verify the accuracy of the information, the people said. The article, which was more than 1,000 words, was a retrospective on Justice Alito's career. It focused on his majority opinion for the 2022 case that overturned Roe v. Wade, the landmark abortion rights case. Calling Justice Alito a consequential conservative, the article said that Mr. Alito had played a key role on the court on issues including religious and voting rights. Mrs. Totenberg, who had been covering the Supreme Court for more than 40 years, had drawn attention in the past because of her close ties to justices, including Justice Ruth Bader Ginsburg. Mrs. Totenberg published a book about their friendship in 2022. NPR's public editor concluded, after its publication, that the network should consider changing Mrs. Totenberg's title to legal commentator from legal affairs correspondent. In response, NPR's top editorial and business leaders issued statements defending her. She said that she had answered questions about her relationship with Ms. Ginsburg in her book. Supreme Court. Amy Coney Barrett faces right-wing ire over recent rulings. Justice Barrett sided with Chief Justice Roberts and the liberal minority to uphold birthright citizenship and mail-in voting practices, by Emily Davies. Supreme Court Justice Amy Coney Barrett faced a torrent of attacks from right-wing commentators after she voted this week to strike down two key pillars of the Trump administration's agenda, including the effort to end birthright citizenship. Justice Barrett sided Monday with Chief Justice John G. Roberts, Jr., and the court's liberal minority to reject President Trump's push to restrict mail-in voting practices, which he had long blamed without evidence as central to his defeat in 2020. Prominent GOP officials and pundits cast Justice Barrett's votes as part of a pattern of betrayal of Mr. Trump and the Republican Party. She had become the Republican-appointed justice most likely to be in the majority in decisions that reach a liberal outcome, according to an analysis of her record prepared last year for the New York Times. She previously cast a deciding vote to block Mr. Trump's tariffs. It turns out that Amy Coney Barrett is a DEI hire, little better than Ketanji Jackson. Matt Walsh, a right-wing commentator, wrote on Tuesday on social media, referring to Supreme Court Justice Ketanji Brown Jackson, the court's only black liberal. Terrible pick. When's the last time we had a Republican president who did not put a liberal justice on the court? Representative Nancy Mace of South Carolina, a far-right firebrand, called for Justice Barrett to be removed from the bench. A Supreme Court justice can be removed through the congressional impeachment process outlined in the Constitution, requiring a simple majority vote in the House and a two-thirds majority vote in the Senate. Justice Barrett, whom Mr. Trump nominated to replace Ruth Bader Ginsburg, the liberal justice who died in 2020, had been instrumental in shifting the court to the right. She joined the conservative majority in overturning Roe v. Wade and striking down affirmative action in college admissions, two of the most consequential rulings the court had issued in recent years. Her decision to uphold birthright citizenship in a decision issued on Tuesday intensified the backlash that had already been building after she had voted one day earlier to uphold a Mississippi state law allowing mailed ballots postmarked by Election Day to arrive as much as 5 days later. A shockingly wrong opinion, Senator Eric Schmidt of Missouri wrote on social media on Monday. Remember Election Day? This disastrous SCOTUS decision authored by Justice Barrett guarantees we will keep drifting away from it as our sacred elections get bogged down by endless mail-in ballots and never-ending counts, Representative Abe Hamada of Arizona wrote on X. Right-wing commentators, including the former Fox News host Megyn Kelly, similarly railed against the conservative justice. Amy Coney Barrett is a turncoat, Ms. Kelly said on her Sirius XM show. She is constantly siding with the left. While most of the commentary from the right was sharply critical of Justice Barrett, other conservative commentators praised her for what they saw as a principled approach to a job that should rise above the political fray. She is a conservative jurist, but she is very independently minded, the Fox News legal analyst Jonathan Turley said on air on Tuesday. And I know that is hard for people to accept. Politics. House GOP revolt blocks Pentagon bill. Ultra-conservative lawmakers refused to back a critical procedural measure as they pressed for action on voting legislation championed by President Trump. By Robert Jemison, Carl Hulse, and Michael Gold. Far-right House Republicans blocked consideration of the annual defense policy bill on Tuesday, bolstering a legislative blockade they had erected in a bid to force action on a voting restriction bill President Trump had championed. The move largely paralyzed the House for a second consecutive week and dealt yet another blow to Speaker Mike Johnson, who had struggled to corral his fractious majority to act on critical legislation on the Pentagon, spending, and other matters. It was the latest flare-up of an intra-party fight over Mr. Trump's demand that Congress deliver him a sweeping measure to crack down on mail-in voting and impose strict new voting

Republican leaders attach the election bill to the defense policy measure. Mr. Johnson instead tried to address the demand through a maneuver that would have combined the two measures after the Pentagon legislation had passed. After meeting with the speaker last week amid the blockade, Mr. Trump posted on social media to urge recalcitrant Republicans not to shut down the House floor and thwart their own party's legislation. But the speaker's gambit and the president's exhortation failed to sway them. On a vote of 224 to 198, the House rejected the measure that would allow the defense bill and other legislation, including a foreign aid spending measure, to be considered. Several conservatives withheld their support, saying they had little confidence the Senate would ever take up the elections bill. The only way to ensure the Senate passes this is to make sure it's in the bill text of the NDAA. Representative Ana Paulina Luna, the Florida Republican who had led the rebellion, wrote in a social media post referring to the National Defense Authorization Act by its abbreviation. She had sought a vote on adding the election legislation to the defense bill, but Republican leaders would not allow it. Other conservatives piled on in opposition, some of them citing what they said was a broken promise from Mr. Johnson to allow a vote on a stricter border security bill before July 4th. "It is central," said Representative Andy Harris, Republican of Maryland and the chairman of the House Freedom Caucus, referring to the border security measure that many hard-right lawmakers had insisted upon as a condition of backing the $70 billion immigration enforcement bill Republicans pushed through this month. The cascade of Republican grievances conspired to yield 14 defections on the critical procedural vote on Tuesday, leaving party leaders well short of the support needed to move forward with the defense measure and bringing the House floor to a standstill. It was yet another example of the chaos that had recently upended Republicans' agenda just months before midterm elections, in which they are fighting to preserve their fragile majorities. Mr. Trump abruptly called off a signing ceremony for a housing bill last week, saying he would not sign it until the voting legislation was passed. The Senate then left for a two-week 4th of July recess. After Tuesday's vote, Mr. Johnson said Republican leaders would regroup and try to push ahead with the Pentagon measure before sending the House home for its own break, scheduled to begin on Thursday. "It makes no sense for us to stop our very important progress as House Republicans because some Senate Democrats are refusing to do their job," Mr. Johnson said, adding that the stumble illustrated again the reality of working with such a small majority. Senator John Thune, the South Dakota Republican and Majority Leader, had publicly declared multiple times that Senate Republicans do not have the 60 votes that would be needed to overcome a Democratic filibuster against the bill, nor enough support for overhauling the filibuster and pushing it through over Democratic opposition. The back and forth over the voting measure risked imperiling the annual defense legislation, which would provide more than $1 trillion for Pentagon programs and a pay raise for the troops. The normally bipartisan measure was already facing more turbulence than in previous years, given Democratic opposition to the war with Iran and the Pentagon's record-high budget request for next year. "We cannot afford a $1.6 trillion defense budget. We just can't," Representative Adam Smith of Washington, the top Democrat on the Armed Services Committee, said on Monday. "We need a national security policy that reflects what we can actually spend money on." Politics. Trump urges Congress to take up birthright citizenship. Here is why it is unlikely. The president lost his case in the Supreme Court. Mere legislation would not be enough. By Erica L. Green and Michael Gold.
President Trump on Tuesday called the Supreme Court ruling upholding

birthright citizenship, too bad for our country, and falsely asserted that Congress could reverse the decision through legislation. No long and unwieldy constitutional amendment is necessary, he wrote in a social media post. Congress should start today to work on ending expensive and unfair to our country birthright citizenship. They will have my complete and total support. The court on Tuesday rejected Mr. Trump's executive order to stop babies born on U.S. soil to undocumented immigrants and temporary residents from being given citizenship automatically as a violation of the 14th Amendment. Five justices found that birthright citizenship was guaranteed in the Constitution, and a sixth, Brett M. Kavanaugh, said he would strike down the executive order based on federal law, not the Constitution. That means that the president would likely need a constitutional amendment to reverse the decision. The White House did not immediately comment on why the president believed he could achieve his goal without one. Any measure, whether proposed as a bill or a constitutional amendment, would face long odds, and a demand by Mr. Trump that Congress attempt to pass one could be a political disaster for Republicans who are not united on the issue. There are Republican bills in the House and Senate seeking to curtail birthright citizenship, but they are co-sponsored by only a fraction of members of the party, an indication that they are far short of majority support. Legislation to end birthright citizenship would be all but certain to die in the Senate, where it would need support from at least 7 Democrats to reach the 60-vote threshold required to overcome the filibuster. A constitutional amendment would require a two-thirds majority of both chambers, a virtual impossibility given the stark partisanship in a closely divided Congress. If Mr. Trump were to pressure Congress to take up the legislation anyway, it would be an exceedingly difficult vote ahead of the midterm elections, in which Republicans have an uphill fight to hang on to competitive districts that are home to large immigrant communities. The move would be particularly unpopular among vulnerable House Republicans in those battleground districts. The Supreme Court's decision to uphold birthright citizenship capped a more than decade-long effort by Mr. Trump to use the issue as a political tool. The president had long seized on the question of who gets to claim to be an American, dating back to 2011, when he promoted the racist lie that President Barack Obama had been born in Kenya and was ineligible for the White House. More than a decade later, Mr. Trump entered his second term, intent on overturning the guarantee to birthright citizenship. The president, who attended the oral arguments for the case, had been railing for weeks against the possibility that the court would rule against his executive order. He cast the decision as critical to the country's future. A negative ruling on birthright citizenship, on top of the recent Supreme Court tariff catastrophe, is not economically sustainable for the United States of America, he wrote in a social media post in May. On Tuesday, he reprised his strategy from the ruling against his tariffs, attempting to downplay his loss and divert attention to his wins. Mr. Trump celebrated a ruling issued on Monday that expanded presidential power to fire officials from independent agencies. He also acknowledged that he could oust Rebecca Kelly Slaughter, a Democratic member of the Federal Trade Commission, simply because she did not align with his agenda. We had other good victories, too, and we also had the birthright citizenship loss, which we will work to correct in Congress. But the big slaughter was slaughter, Mr. Trump wrote. The Republican Party was treated very unfairly by the United States Supreme Court. Thank you for your attention to this matter. But Mr. Trump appeared to dwell on the decision. He returned to a theme from social media posts in the weeks leading up to the decision, when he argued that birthright citizenship had been abused by Chinese billionaires who were taking advantage of a rule that was created for the babies of slaves. I would like to congratulate President Xi and the great country of China on their massive birthright citizenship win,
He wrote Tuesday. U.S. The founding father who sought a last-minute deal to avert the revolution. Recently discovered documents reveal a back-channel attempt by a leader of the Continental Congress to make peace. He did not succeed. By Sarah Lyle. As the American colonies hurtled closer to revolution in the chaotic, bellicose summer of 1775, one of the founding fathers made a last-ditch, back-channel attempt to find a peaceful resolution to the crisis. I take up my pen to write to you with more anxiety of mind than I ever felt in addressing any person in the whole course of my life, he wrote in a letter on August 5th to David Barclay, Jr., a prominent British merchant who often acted as a conduit to British policymakers. He added, "This is the last attempt that will be made for peace." The 25-page letter and three companion documents, a second letter written that autumn, and two versions of a proposed parliamentary bill intended to satisfy the demands of both sides, were crafted by John Dickinson of Pennsylvania, a leader of the First Continental Congress in 1774, and the second the following year. He was the author of many of the revolutionary period's most important documents. Among other things, he wrote the first draft of the 1776 Articles of Confederation, the country's first national constitution. His overtures to Barclay were unknown to historians until recently. Unearthed in late 2024 by Barclay's 85-year-old great-great-great-great-great-nephew, Humphrey Barclay, from a cache of family materials stored for years in his London apartment, the documents present a tantalizing picture of a road not taken, one in which the American colonists secure the rights they so urgently demand, and the revolution never takes place. The document's existence is being made public for the first time, authenticated by scholars and by an antiquarian book dealer in London. They are to be unveiled in the July issue of the William and Mary Quarterly, a scholarly journal focusing on early American history, along with a series of essays. It is hard to overstate the significance of this, said Jonathan Gianap, an associate professor of history and law at Stanford University, who co-wrote the introductory essay with Jane E. Calvert, a Dickinson scholar. This is a very serious attempt by arguably the leading politician in America at the time to broker a peace and prevent the American Revolution from happening that we've never known about before. When he first heard about the documents, Mr. Gianap said, "I had to pick my jaw up off the floor. I can't remember the last time that something like this has happened," he added. "We find new documents all the time, but rarely ones that change our interpretation of the events leading up to the American Revolution." Scholars say that in addition to providing vivid insights into the mood of the colonies and the Continental Congress in mid-1775, the documents shed new light on a dispute between Dickinson and John Adams that had been told before now only from Adams's point of view. The new material, they say, might help counter the prevailing impression spread by Adams and popularized in the musical 1776 and the 2008 HBO series John Adams, that Dickinson was, as Adams wrote in a letter that summer, an overhyped and cowardly, piddling genius who steamrolled Adams's attempts to argue for independence in the summer of 1775. "This changes the narrative," said Mrs. Calvert, chief editor of the John Dickinson Writings Project and the author of the Dickinson biography, Penman of the Founding. The letter shows that independence was not openly discussed in the Continental Congress in the summer of 1775, as John Adams claimed, but rather whispered about in private. This is why this insult so caught Dickinson off guard.
1775 was a pivotal year in the accelerating snowball of events preceding the American Revolution. American colonists were taking up arms and openly defying parliamentary authority. The Boston Tea Party of 1773 had led to the coercive acts of 1774, a series of onerous laws imposed on Massachusetts, and finally to the battles of Lexington and Concord in April 1775, the first armed conflict in what would become the Revolution. Meeting in the summer of 1775, the Second Continental Congress searched for a peaceful resolution, still hoping to remain part of the British Empire, but prepared for war. On July 5th, the Congress adopted the Olive Branch Petition, written by Dickinson, a direct appeal to King George III to end a controversy so peculiarly abhorrent to the affection of your still faithful colonists. Playing both angles, the next day it adopted the Declaration of the Causes and Necessity of Taking Up Arms, a Dickinson rewrite of an early version by Thomas Jefferson. The document took a much more aggressive stance, laying out the colonists' case for arming themselves, and was a precursor to the 1776 Declaration of Independence. Those were official documents. Dickinson's letter to Barclay was a back-channel plea reflecting Dickinson's desperate sense that time was running out and his readiness to exhaust every channel to find a resolution. The two men had met in the 1750s when Dickinson studied law in London. Barclay was a prominent Quaker who founded the brewery Barclay Perkins, co-founded Barclay's Bank, and supported emancipation. He was also a close friend of Benjamin Franklin, who had worked with Franklin earlier in 1775 to find a peaceful solution to the colonial crisis. The letter provides insights into the workings of the Second Continental Congress as it debated how to meet the moment. It is also a shot across the bow, a final plea to the British to accord the colonists their fundamental rights, a bracing account of the arms buildup in the colonies, and a warning that if the British did not accede to their demands, the colonists would fight and win. Enclosed with it were two drafts of a proposed parliamentary bill, a highly unusual, surreptitious effort by a colonial leader, let alone one of Dickinson's stature, to provide a concrete roadmap by which Parliament could end the crisis. The language was purposely ambiguous, designed to satisfy two irreconcilable positions. He is a talented lawyer and legal drafter, Mr. Giannap said. He's deliberately saying, how can I cleverly and delicately frame things so both sides can plausibly see what they want to see? Alas, it was too late. The letter and the draft bill are believed to have reached Barclay sometime between mid-October and late December, months after King George III declared, on August 23rd, that the colonists were in open and avowed revolution. The king did not even read the Olive Branch petition when it arrived. There is no evidence that Barclay showed Dickinson's appeal to anyone, most likely because events had already overtaken it. Dickinson's second letter to Barclay was written over several weeks, in September and October 1775. Thrillingly for Dickinson aficionados, it contains Dickinson's contemporaneous response to the notorious insult leveled against him by John Adams in a letter that summer. In the letter, which the British intercepted and publicized, Adams expressed frustration that Dickinson had thwarted his more radical ideas, ideas that might have led to independence, during the debates in the Second Continental Congress. Dickinson, he wrote, was merely a piddling genius whose fame has been trumpeted so loudly, and who had given a silly cast to our whole doings. At the time, Dickinson was perhaps the most influential member of the Congress. He had been protesting British policy in the colonies since the imposition of the hated Stamp Act in 1765. His anonymous letters from a farmer in Pennsylvania in 1767 and 1768 helped galvanize the colonies against imperial overreach. He believed
Ms. Calvert said that he was on good terms with Adams. In his second letter to Barclay, Dickinson said he was deeply wounded at being so severely and meanly attacked by Adams, especially because, he added, Adams kept his preference for revolution under wraps and publicly went along with Dickinson's less radical approach, seeking compromise while preparing for what would, in effect, be a civil war within the British Empire. That position would fall out of favor in 1776, when Adams's view prevailed and the Congress declared independence. My compassion for the unhappy province of Massachusetts Bay was so sincere and tender that I truly regarded her delegates as my brothers, Dickinson wrote in the second letter. I have been mistaken, for under the most silken softness of public pretensions lurk the bitterest resentments. Barclay died in 1809, his estate passed down through the family's senior line, with many of his important papers kept at the family library at Bury Hill, Surrey. When the house was sold in 1991, Humphrey Barclay, a former TV producer specializing in sitcoms and now the heir to the Barclay Archive, took possession of the remaining materials. I did not inherit the house or estate, only the role of head of the family. The official title is Chief of the House of Barclay, of Mathers and Urey. And what archives were left? Mr. Barclay said via email. He kept the materials at his apartment in London. He began revisiting them more frequently in recent years because, as I get older, I get more and more interested in our family's history, he said. In 2023, he asked Donovan Rees, head of the English Books and Manuscript Department at Bernard Quaritch Limited, a 179-year-old antiquarian bookseller in London, to take a look at some of the material. It was not until late the following year that he directed Mr. Rees to the Dickinson papers. Mr. Barclay mentioned that he had come across one more item that he thought might be of interest, Mr. Rees said. When he pulled the letters out, I began to read, and their importance was immediately clear. After transcribing the documents, Mr. Rees said, he was shocked to find that the first letter appeared to be the sole reference to Dickinson's last-minute effort at reconciliation with England. In other words, there was no evidence that anyone other than David Barclay ever knew about it. I thought there would be some other corroborating evidence, another copy. Someone else will have taken record of this, Mr. Rees said. It appears not to be the case, I very quickly concluded. No matter how many sources I consulted, I could not find any corroborating material. Mr. Rees contacted Eric Nelson, a professor of government at Harvard University, who specializes in early modern European and American political thought. Mr. Nelson also happens to be a keen collector of rare books and manuscripts that he makes available to scholars. He purchased the documents after the Library of Congress failed to offer enough money, Mr. Rees said. To the extent Dickinson is known today, it is mostly because he abstained from the vote to declare independence on July 2, 1776, and did not sign the Declaration of Independence. Though he did not want revolution, he embraced it as a loyal American and fought in the Revolutionary War, first as colonel of the Philadelphia battalion he already commanded, and then as a private, the only founding father to fight as anything other than an officer, Ms. Calvert said. He also wrote the first draft of the 1776 Articles of Confederation, signed the Constitution. He argued that it should contain language abolishing the slave trade on moral grounds, and in 1786 freed the enslaved people on his family plantation. As for Adams, his memoirs, written some 30 years after the fact, doubled down on his criticisms of Dickinson's behavior during the Second Continental Congress and helped inform the unflattering portrayal of Dickinson in George Bancroft's influential 10-volume account of America's early years, written in the mid-19th century. Neither man ever forgot the dispute when Adams lost his bid for his second term as president. Ms. Calvert said he blamed the Quakers, Dickinson, and Dickinson's wife. U.S. Bear breaks into truck,
helping itself to handyman's lunch. A handyman was returning to his truck when he opened the door and found a cub eating his lunch from the passenger seat in Steamboat Springs, Colorado, by Johnny Diaz. A handyman in Colorado was thirsty while working on a deck at a residence last week when he ventured to his truck for some water. He found a startling stowaway. I opened the door and saw the bear sitting there. Andy Kerrigan, the handyman, recalled of his June 23rd encounter in Steamboat Springs, a popular ski resort city in the state's north. I was astonished, surprised, said Mr. Kerrigan, 52. He was sitting shotgun, eating my lunch. The encounter was captured by a garage camera at a duplex owned by Justin Picard and his wife Meg Warder, who shared a one-minute video. Mr. Picard later received a text message from Mr. Kerrigan, whom he and his wife call Handy Andy, that piqued his interest. If you review your garage door camera, you might find some funny footage of me opening my shotgun door and being surprised by the bear sitting shotgun eating my lunch, the message said, according to Mr. Picard. It's just a crazy encounter, Mr. Picard said by phone on Tuesday. After Mr. Kerrigan discovered the cub, he whipped out his phone to snap pictures. He then banged on the front of the truck to shoo away the cub. When that did not work, Mr. Kerrigan looped around the truck to the driver's side and discovered that the window, which he had left partly open, was fully down. He basically charged at me, and that's when I backed up and fell on my derriere, Mr. Kerrigan said. He believed the bear must have pushed the window down when it climbed inside. He said the bear might have been injured because he saw some blood on the door handle, center console, and seat. Mr. Kerrigan briefly paused, thinking about his next move as the bear munched on what was left of his sandwich, chips, and cookies. Mr. Kerrigan eventually returned to the driver's side and opened the front and passenger doors. He then removed a long piece of wood from the truck bed to try to shoo him out of the vehicle with a little bit of prodding, said Mr. Kerrigan, who swatted the wood against his truck several times. Success. The cub left through the driver's side and circled to the truck's passenger side as Mr. Kerrigan chased it away. I was relieved, he said. I felt bad. I don't like feeding bears human food. A fed bear is a dead bear. He believes the same cub had previously been spotted in the area looking for food. He has been running around town, wreaking havoc, breaking into cars, said Mr. Kerrigan, who has previously encountered bears feeding from worksite dumpsters. I will throw rocks at the bears or snowballs to get them out of the dumpsters, he said. It is not unusual for bears to show up in unlikely places, especially when hungry or seeking shelter. Colorado is home to an estimated 17,000 to 20,000 black bears, and most conflicts with people occur when bears gain access to human food sources or other attractants, according to Travis Duncan, a spokesman with the Colorado Parks and Wildlife Department. Black bears are known to inhabit the western half of the state, especially thick with Gamble's oak, choke cherries, and aspen trees, the state agency said. In October in California, a black bear broke into a zoo to mingle with other bears. In August, a black bear walked into a closed ice cream parlor near the south shore of Lake Tahoe in California, where it feasted on several flavors. And last year, a 525-pound bear nestled into the crawl space of a house after wildfires in Altadena, California. This concludes the presentation of the New York Times for Wednesday, July 1st, 2026. My name is Elizabeth Ingber with the Talking Information Center. As always, thank you. Hello. My name is Elizabeth Ingber with the Talking Information Center. This is the Thursday, July 2nd,
26 edition of USA Today. Politics. E. Jean Carroll wants Trump to pay $5 million in sex abuse case by Aisha Bagchi. New York writer E. Jean Carroll asked a Manhattan federal court June 30th to order President Donald Trump to pay her the $5 million she was awarded plus interest when a jury found him liable in 2023 for sexually abusing her and then defaming her by calling her assault allegations a con job. The request comes after the Supreme Court denied Trump's request on June 29th to review the jury's decision in the case. Having lost his bid to obtain review before the Supreme Court, defendant continues being dilatory and slow-rolling his defenses, asserting or inventing a new one each time his prior effort to delay the case fails, Carroll's lawyers wrote in her court filing. But this is the end of the line, they added. Trump, according to Carroll's court filing, is trying to further delay handing over the money, which he deposited into a court registry to hold while he pursued his appeal, by saying he is thinking about asking the Supreme Court to reconsider its decision to deny his appeal. Lawyers for Trump did not immediately respond to a request for comment. Carroll alleged in her lawsuit that Trump assaulted her in a department store dressing room in the 1990s and then hurt her reputation by attacking her allegations as a con job in 2022. Trump has vehemently denied her claims and disputed the Manhattan civil jury's 2023 unanimous verdict. Carroll said in her June 30th court filing that the judge should direct nearly $5.8 million from Trump her way at this point, including interest that has been accruing while Trump pursued his appeal. In a separate case, a Manhattan civil jury also awarded Carroll $83.3 million from Trump in 2024 based on the conclusion that Trump defamed her in 2019 when he first denied her allegations. J.D. Vance. AOC responds after Vance calls her leading presidential candidate by Amethyst Martinez. Representative Alexandria Ocasio-Cortez responded to Vice President J.D. Vance's claim that she would be leading the Democratic presidential nominee for the Democratic Party. The Congresswoman had caused speculation in recent months over whether or not she had been interested in higher office, while Vance is considered one of the potential front-runners for the Republican nomination in 2028. In a recent interview on the Michael Knowles show, Vance was asked who he thought would be the leading candidate for the Democratic Party on the 2028 ticket. I think it's got to be AOC, the vice president said, according to CNN. I know that's probably conventional wisdom. In response to Vance's answer, AOC told reporters that she hopes he is a nominee too. In an interview in May, the New York congresswoman did not immediately shut out the idea of running next election, whether that would be for a Senate seat or for the White House. They assume that my ambition is a title or a seat, Ocasio-Cortez said. My ambition is way bigger than that. My ambition is to change this country. The crowd erupted in cheers after her response. Presidents come and go. Senate, House seats, elected officials come and go, she said. But single-payer health care is forever. A living wage is forever. Workers' rights are forever, women's rights, all of that. This had not been the first time she had to answer about her own political ambitions. In February, AOC was asked a similar question during a panel, the interviewer saying, "So when you run for president,
Are you going to impose a wealth tax or a billionaire's tax? Instead of answering flat out, the Congresswoman said that Americans do not have to wait for any one president to impose a wealth tax. I think that it needs to be done expeditiously, she said. Regarding Vance's comments, AOC's office did not immediately respond to a request for comment by the USA Today network. U.S. Congress. Supreme Court sends GOP in Congress scrambling over birthright citizenship. Encouraged by President Trump, GOP lawmakers are clamoring for congressional action, maybe even a dead-end constitutional amendment push after the High Court's ruling. By Zachary Schirmel, Washington. President Donald Trump had been urging congressional Republicans to move quickly on legislative action to restrict or end birthright citizenship, hoping to chart a path through Capitol Hill based on Justice Brett Kavanaugh's reasoning in this week's highly anticipated Supreme Court ruling. There are many barriers to such a gambit. Nonetheless, House Speaker Mike Johnson, Republican of Louisiana, sounded a call to action in the wake of the decision, saying, "It certainly is time for us to do everything that is possible," though he admitted he was not sure what that would ultimately look like. "If it requires a constitutional amendment, maybe we work toward that," he later said outside his office in the Capitol. "If there is something to do statutorily, maybe we do that as well. Whatever the options, they are long shots, especially in a midterm election year when GOP leaders are already dramatically struggling to capitalize on what little time they have left before November. With ultra-slim Republican margins in the House and Senate, Congress had been having a tough time doing just the basics of legislating, let alone passing controversial legislation. A constitutional amendment, which would require two-thirds of Congress to approve and states to ratify, has had no chance of realistically happening. Still, President Trump had been adding it to his list of demands for legislators in Washington. No long and unwieldy constitutional amendment is necessary, he wrote on social media. Congress should start today to work on ending expensive and unfair to our country birthright citizenship. They will have my complete and total support. Justice Brett Kavanaugh, a Trump appointee, was part of the 6-3 court majority that overturned the president's executive order seeking to restrict American citizenship. He was not, however, part of the 5-4 majority that held that the 14th Amendment ensured citizenship for everyone born in the country. He wrote separately that while he agreed the order was unlawful, he was still partly dissenting from the majority opinion. Kavanaugh said he would have ruled that Trump's order is compatible with the Constitution, but that it contravenes a federal statute. That would have meant, under Kavanaugh's reading, that Congress still had the power to pass a new law targeting the children Trump attempted to exclude from birthright citizenship, even though Trump could not do so himself. Congress could otherwise enact new legislation establishing exceptions to birthright citizenship for children born to foreign citizens unlawfully or temporarily in the country, Kavanaugh wrote, but Congress had not yet done so. Hardline conservative lawmakers took that as a rallying cry, with essentially a one-vote margin in the House that could spell incoming trouble. Even one or two House Republicans could try to freeze the legislative agenda to demand more action to limit birthright citizenship
which had already been happening, over a Trump-backed bill to tighten voting restrictions. Representative Chip Roy, Republican of Texas, who had frequently used that political leverage to his advantage, said on the House floor that he had no interest in funding the operations of a government that had been undermined by this United States Supreme Court. "We better fix this," he said. Pew Research Center. More U.S. states have put limits on prediction markets like Kalshi, by Mary Walrath Holdridge. U.S. states are making moves to put a damper on markets that allow citizens to make bets on election outcomes, according to a new Pew Research analysis. A June Pew review of data from the National Conference of State Legislatures found that legislators are increasingly making moves to regulate prediction markets, platforms that allow people to buy and trade contracts based on the predicted outcome of a future event, from sports games to the outcome of a war. Prediction market platforms like Kalshi and Polymarket have rapidly proliferated across the United States in recent years, drawing the attention of economists, casual investors, and lawmakers alike. Proponents say it is a new way for people to direct money without relying on the house or self-interested experts for odds or opinions. Detractors in a series of lawsuits had expressed concerns about risk, a lack of regulation, and the behavioral impact of betting on real-world events. Chief among these concerns had been those around election betting, which was newly made legal federally in 2024. Before that, the U.S. Commodity Futures Trading Commission, CFTC, had denied requests to open up elections to betting. Pew's analysis had shown that since then, multiple U.S. states had made some sort of move to regulate the practice. Many already had or have election betting rules on the books, independent of attempts to regulate prediction markets. Nearly half of all U.S. states have outright bans on election betting, while an additional 9 have some sort of law banning or regulating it under certain circumstances, according to Pew's analysis. 18 states and Washington, D.C. had not had any specific election betting laws, though some had broader regulations that could apply. Idaho, for example, had an 1887 statute that already made election betting a misdemeanor. States with circumstantial regulations, like Oregon and South Dakota, had rules about who can participate. Candidates running for office are prohibited from wagering on their own races, for example. Other states made distinctions between felony and misdemeanor violations based on things like how much money was involved. States that had full-blown bans handle deterrence and punishments in different ways. Iowa, Massachusetts, Pennsylvania, and Rhode Island penalize the people who make and run election betting operations, but not those who participate. Delaware and New York, on the other hand, can take your right to vote away if you are convicted of partaking in election betting. As legislation had tried to get a handle on a surging predictions market that extends far beyond election betting, lawmakers had proposed a variety of bills, from banning services like Polymarket altogether to placing age restrictions or tax levies on the platforms. Some attempts to regulate the market on the state level had been complicated by the federal government, which had taken the stance that because people are trading or swapping financial products, not placing bets or gambling, prediction markets are subject to federal regulation and exempt from state gambling laws. Minnesota became the first state to ban Kalshi, Polymarket, and similar platforms outright in May, with a few exceptions. The CFTC filed a lawsuit to stop the law from being enacted, calling it a flagrant
and unprecedented incursion into the Commission's exclusive regulatory sphere. Donald Trump. Where to watch fireworks in Washington, D.C. on the 4th of July by Mike Stunson. With 150,000 people expected to attend Saturday's 4th of July festivities on the National Mall in Washington, D.C., locals and tourists alike may be looking for alternative options to view fireworks on America's 250th birthday. Washington, D.C. will offer a secondary fireworks show on the 4th, and there will be plenty of areas in the city and surrounding neighborhoods to catch the big fireworks display at the National Mall. The National Mall will be the most popular area to watch fireworks, with President Donald Trump promising the largest fireworks show in history. Officials say 850,000 fireworks shells will be launched, potentially breaking a Guinness World Record. The organizers of the fireworks show, Freedom 250, say there will also be viewing spots at Haynes Point, Columbia Marina, Gravelly Point, RFK Stadium, Meridian Hill Park, Union Station, Lower Senate Park, and Upper Senate Park. Other popular areas to watch the fireworks include the Cardozo Education Campus in Columbia Heights, the Washington National Cathedral in Northwest D.C., Lady Bird Johnson Park off the Potomac River, and the steps of the U.S. Supreme Court building on Capitol Hill. Washington, D.C. officials also released an interactive map to see views of the fireworks from places in the city. Anacostia Park will serve as the viewing area for a separate fireworks display that will be concurrent with the National Mall fireworks, expected to begin at 11 p.m. D.C. officials say it is possible to enter the park through Marion Barry Avenue, S.E. Nicholson Street, S.E. or the Anacostia Riverwalk Trail near the Skate Pavilion. The event is free to the public, as is the National Mall's show. Politics. MAGA is outraged over birthright ruling by Zach Anderson. Impeaching judges, sterilizing foreign visitors, dissolving the union. Some prominent conservatives suggested extreme measures could be called for in the wake of a Supreme Court decision upholding birthright citizenship. The court found that Trump's executive order last year targeting birthright citizenship is illegal under the 14th Amendment of the Constitution, which states all persons born or naturalized in the United States and subject to the jurisdiction thereof are citizens of the United States. The ruling sparked widespread outrage on the right, which had rallied around President Donald Trump's push to restrict the constitutional provision granting automatic citizenship to anyone born in the country. Sean Davis, the CEO and co-founder of the Federalist online magazine, wrote in a social media post that there are several ways forward after the ruling, among them adding more justices to the Supreme Court and mandating sterilization of all foreign visitors prior to entry. Davis also mentioned dissolving the union, writing, "A nation which cannot even restrict who gets to be a citizen is not a nation." Jack Posobiec, another conservative media figure, said in a social media post that the court never said we cannot mandate spot pregnancy tests for foreigners. Many on the right lashed out at conservative justices who joined the majority decision. Impeach rogue activist judges. Representative Nancy Mace, Republican of South Carolina, wrote
on social media. We are looking at you, Amy Coney Barrett. Conservative podcaster Megyn Kelly also slammed Barrett. I am sick of Barrett. I am sick of this expletive by Barrett. I've got to be honest, Kelly said on her show. The outpouring of anger on the right prompted pushback from some conservatives. The right-wing meltdown over the citizenship case is shockingly dishonest, wrote Greg Nunziata, an aide for Secretary of State Marco Rubio, when he was in the Senate and now the executive director of the Society for the Rule of Law, a group founded by conservative legal figures from previous Republican administrations. The ruling preserves the status quo, added Nunziata. The majority landed where most conservative scholarship had been. Trump had pushed a hardline immigration agenda centered around mass deportations, but targeting birthright citizenship may have been his most aggressive move. It clashed with how the Constitution had long been understood and sought to dramatically redefine who gets to be a citizen. Trump was deeply invested in the case, attending Supreme Court arguments, a first for a sitting president. The president described birthright citizenship as an anchor wrapped around the country's neck, but Chief Justice John Roberts, writing for the majority, said citizenship then and now was the right to have rights, to freely participate in our political community. The framers of the 14th Amendment extended that promise to every free-born person in this land. We keep that promise today, Roberts added. The loss had some conservatives lamenting about the path forward. Vice President J.D. Vance, appearing on Fox News, said the ruling was disappointing and a major, major mistake, but said it had a silver lining. It showed there is significant support among the justices for ending birthright citizenship, which Vance said is hanging by a thread. Four of the justices said Trump's executive order did not violate the 14th Amendment, although one said it violated a 1952 immigration law. We have to keep fighting, because we actually have an opportunity to reverse this decision, just as we've reversed so many bad decisions throughout the generations, Vance said. Steve Bannon, a prominent MAGA media figure, opened his podcast on June 30th by declaring it was a day that will live in infamy, but said the fight was not over. You know what we are going to do? We are going to get up and dust ourselves off, and we are going to go to war, Bannon said. Empire State Building. Who climbed the Empire State Building? Details on Angela Nicolau and Ivan Birkus by Mary Walrath Holdridge. One couple's unusual use of a warm Wednesday afternoon in New York had drawn international eyes after they scaled the tip of the Empire State Building to share a message and apparently a proposal. Two people were captured on camera atop the nearly 1,500-foot-tall structure on Wednesday, July 1st, where they clung to the building's spire to unfurl a banner reading, "When the power of love beats the love of power, the world knows peace." Photos captured by outlets like ABC showed one of the climbers, a man, sinking to one knee in what appeared to be a marriage proposal once the couple had dismounted the spire and returned to its base. As it turns out, the couple is not new to enjoying romance thousands of feet in the air. The pair were self-identified via social media as Russian couple Ivan Birkus and Angela Nicolau, daredevil climbers who were the subject of the 2024 documentary Skywalkers, A Love Story. Ivan Birkus is a 32-year-old Russian daredevil climber and self-proclaimed rooftopper known for scaling some of the world's tallest buildings without ropes
or other safety gear. He built an online following by posting views from his mostly illegal climbs, scaling everything from skyscrapers and landmarks to cranes. The 2024 documentary, Skywalkers, A Love Story, explored his love story with Nicolau, whom he met in the roof-topping scene, and the 2022 mission to climb Merdeka 118, a 2,227-foot building in Kuala Lumpur, Malaysia. The relationship is deeply intertwined with the work, which requires them to trust one another in high-risk climbing situations. Angela Nicolau is a 33-year-old Russian daredevil climber and former gymnast. The child of circus performers, she likewise gained notoriety by traveling around the world to scale dangerous heights without ropes or safety gear and posting the resulting images online. Nicolau was the less experienced of the two when they met. She looked up to Birkus, seeking to emulate his climbs, she said in the documentary. Their romance ultimately bloomed on a 2016 trip to climb skyscraper Golden Finance 117 in Tianjin, China. Donald Trump. Trump will not extend U.S.-Canada-Mexico trade deal that he once touted. By Joey Garrison, Washington. President Donald Trump is not renewing a trilateral trade pact between the United States, Canada, and Mexico that he hailed as a colossal victory for American workers when he announced the agreement during his first term, facing a July 1st deadline to declare the administration's intentions. United States Trade Representative Jameson Greer said he informed leaders of Canada and Mexico that the United States will not extend the USMCA for an additional 16-year term. The decision, which was widely anticipated, does not end the pact immediately, but rather kicks off a decade-long annual review process for the three countries to negotiate on the treaty until the USMCA officially expires in 2036. When it was signed by Trump and leaders of Canada and Mexico in 2020, the USMCA effectively created a free trade zone for North America's three largest countries in which certain goods were free from tariffs and other government barriers. The agreement also extended to intellectual property in the countries and digital trade. About 38% of U.S. imports from Canada and about 50% of imports from Mexico fall under the USMCA. Regarding the move, senior Trump administration officials briefed reporters on the condition of anonymity. They said many components of the USMCA deal have been superseded by tariffs that Trump imposed on goods from Mexico and Canada over the past year in a push to boost U.S. manufacturing. Trump imposed 25% tariffs on imported automobiles from Mexico and Canada, 50% on steel and aluminum imports, and 10% on lumber. These tariffs are not among those blocked by a Supreme Court decision in February that struck down Trump's use of presidential emergency powers to impose reciprocal tariffs on countries. Trump called it a very momentous, historic, and joyous occasion when he signed the USMCA in 2020 to replace the North American Free Trade Agreement, which he blamed repeatedly during his first campaign for depleting America's manufacturing sector. At a Rose Garden signing ceremony, Trump said, "The USMCA is the largest, fairest, most balanced, and modern trade agreement ever reached."
there's never been anything like it. He later called it the best agreement we have ever made. Yet the USMCA did not reduce the U.S. trade deficit and therefore expand the share of goods

USMCA talks with Mexico, the United States had demanded that North American-built vehicles contain 50% U.S. content, a move that would push the regional total to 82%. Greer and other Trump officials had been set to hold a third round of USMCA discussions with Mexico on July 20th, as part of a joint review between the parties. Mexican President Claudia Sheinbaum had expressed support for extending the USMCA, while Canadian Prime Minister Mark Carney, whose country had faced heightened trade tensions with America, suggested he will not renew an agreement without updates. Donald Trump. On birthright citizenship, Supreme Court's Gorsuch had surprising take, by Aisha Bagchi. Supreme Court Justice Neil Gorsuch had a surprising take in his written dissent from his colleague's ruling June 30th that President Donald Trump's severe restrictions on birthright citizenship were unconstitutional. A majority of the court ruled that Trump violated the Constitution when he attempted to deny citizenship to children whose parents are not authorized or are only temporarily authorized to be in the United States. The majority said the Constitution's promise of citizenship to all people born in the United States and subject to the jurisdiction thereof applied to those children. However, Gorsuch wrote that he believes Trump's executive order on its face is fully lawful, yet he would still have been open to a constitutional challenge down the line to the Trump administration applying the order to deny citizenship to children whose parents have unlawfully made the permanent home in the country. Gorsuch contrasted those children with children whose parents are lawfully in the country but only temporarily. I harbor doubts, Gorsuch wrote, about the Trump administration's argument that denying citizenship to that first group of children can survive any possible legal challenge. I wonder, is a child born here to parents who have long chosen to make this nation their permanent home, not a citizen, under the 14th Amendment, solely because his parents' presence violates statutory law? Gorsuch added. It was easy to miss Gorsuch's words amidst the voluminous writings of his colleagues. He took up just three of the 194 pages from several Supreme Court justices with their views on the case, including the 26-page majority opinion and a 91-page dissent written by fellow conservative Justice Clarence Thomas that Gorsuch also signed on to. In that dissent, Thomas wrote that the Constitution's clause on citizenship, which was ratified in 1868, was designed and understood to secure equal rights for the freed blacks after the end of slavery, rather than to guarantee citizenship to all the groups potentially excluded by Trump's order. The majority opinion, written by Chief Justice John G. Roberts, Jr., said the citizenship clause in the Constitution was not so limited. It was instead, according to Roberts, designed to enshrine a principle from earlier American and English law that soil, not blood, determined citizenship. Citizenship then and now was the right to have rights, to freely participate in our political community, Roberts wrote. The framers of the 14th Amendment extended that promise to every freeborn person in this land. We keep that promise today. Elections. Trump urges acting spy chief to declassify 2020 election records. Trump appointed Pulte as acting head of national intelligence, elevating a loyalist with no national security experience amid war and global tension. By Susan Heavey and Jonathan Landay. Washington. President Donald Trump said on Wednesday that his acting spy chief had broad permission to declassify records, including those tied to the 2020 election, even though his close ally had only been at the intelligence helm for a short time. Trump appointed Bill Pulte as acting director of national intelligence last month, elevating a political loyalist with no national

0: National security experience at a time of war and global tensions. Following a political backlash over his pick, Trump subsequently nominated Jay Clayton, the top U.S. attorney for Manhattan. But he then abruptly postponed Clayton's confirmation hearing to force Congress to pass a strict voter identification bill. Bill's there just, you know, for maybe a month or 2 months or something, Trump told reporters as he departed Joint Base Andrews for an event in North Dakota. But while he's there, I said, you can declassify whatever you want. Asked if that included any records related to the 2020 election, Trump added, I told him you could do it. It is fair. You've got to ask him. Trump, who won a second White House term in the 2024 election after losing in 2020, had falsely claimed widespread fraud in U.S. elections for a long time and had continued to push debunked claims ahead of November's midterm contests as part of his pressure campaign to pass a strict voter identification law. His comments come as NBC News reported that a White House task force was gathering documents related to the 2020 election to declassify some of them. As the most transparent president in history, President Trump is totally committed to sharing as much information with the public as possible, said a White House official who requested anonymity. The Office of the Director of National Intelligence, ODNI, and the Office of Senate Intelligence Committee Chairman, Tom Cotton, did not respond to requests for comment on Trump's remarks. The ODNI oversees the 18-agency U.S. intelligence community, which includes the Premier Foreign Spy Service, the Central Intelligence Agency, and the National Security Agency, the massive agency that eavesdrops on foreign communications and helps defend the United States against cyber attacks. It was not immediately clear when lawmakers would act on Clayton's nomination, but Trump told reporters there would be a hearing in 2 weeks. A source familiar with the situation on the condition of anonymity said Cotton, an Arkansas Republican, was targeting July 15th. Polte had led the Federal Housing Finance Agency and will also remain as ODNI until Clayton is confirmed by the Senate. Polte had reportedly already moved to cut hundreds of intelligence jobs. Trump had said legislation known as the SAVE Act would deliver his fellow Republicans a guaranteed win in November as they seek to maintain the slim control of Congress. Democrats are hoping to capitalize on Trump's low approval ratings to recapture at least the House of Representatives or the Senate. Democrats and voting rights advocates say the measure could hinder voter registration for millions of eligible Americans. On Tuesday, Trump said in a social media post that he had met with Tina Peters, a former county elections clerk in Colorado who was convicted of illegally tampering with voting machines in pursuit of Trump's false claims over the 2020 race. Representatives of Peters did not immediately respond to a request for comment. Politics. 60% say Trump is not focused on top issues in latest poll by Fernando Cervantes, Jr. Most Americans say President Donald Trump had not paid enough attention to the nation's most pressing problems, according to a new poll. The Economist YouGov survey, released June 30th, found that 60% of respondents believe Trump had not focused on the country's most important issues. The findings come as Americans continue to grapple with high living costs and economic uncertainty. The poll also found Trump underwater on several key issues. More than half of respondents said they disapproved of his handling of health care, education, abortion, and the environment. Only 28% of Americans said the country is headed in the right direction, while 61% said it is on the wrong track, according to the survey conducted June 26th to 29th, among 1,000 606 adults. The poll's margin of error was plus or minus 3.2 percentage points. The results arrived days after Trump downplayed a bipartisan housing bill he had yet to decide whether to sign, calling it a big yawn compared with the SAVE America Act, an election reform bill which he had been urging Congress to pass. Some people say it is wonderful. To me, compared to the SAVE America Act, just about everything is a big yawn, Trump told reporters at the White House. Trump's approval rating had been net negative for more than a year and had been fluctuating but trending more negative over the past several months. According to aggregators, the following represents Trump's average approval rating. Real Clear Politics poll average as of July 1st, 40.6% approve, 57.4% disapprove. New York Times as of July 1st, 39% approve, 58% disapprove. Silver Bulletin as of July 1st, 39.4% approve, 57.5% disapprove. Supreme Court of the United States. Trump versus Supreme Court. Who is the biggest winner in America's biggest cases? By Maureen Gropp. Washington. By many measures, it was the Trump term. When the Supreme Court returned to the bench in October, a major question was how the justices would rule on the president's priorities. The answer? Over 9 months of decisions that the 6-3 conservative court handed down through June, the justices expanded presidential authority, but also ruled against President Donald Trump on some of the cases he cared about most, particularly birthright citizenship and tariffs. Trump was pleased with most of the court's decisions on election-related cases, including the blockbuster ruling limiting the reach of a landmark civil rights law. Some GOP-led states immediately took advantage of the decision to impose new election maps that will boost Republicans' chances in this fall's midterm elections. Trump declared victory on the biggest culture war decision of the term, allowing states to ban transgender women and girls from competing on female sports teams. Trump's attempt to fire leaders of agencies that Congress intended to be independent allowed the court to advance a unitary executive theory that conservatives have pushed for years. Under that theory, the Constitution gives presidents complete control over executive functions, which must include the power to remove agency leaders for any reason. While the court applied that reasoning when allowing Trump to dismiss Democratic members of the Federal Trade Commission, a majority blocked the president from firing a Federal Reserve governor. Chief Justice John Roberts wrote that Congress limited the president's power to remove Federal Reserve governors for good reason. The court also said Trump could not change the long-standing understanding of birthright citizenship with the stroke of a pen and could not use an emergency statute to impose sweeping tariffs. Conservative court watchers said that mixed bag shows court critics are wrong to say the conservative justices will not stand up to Trump. But liberal legal expert Erwin Chemerinsky, Berkeley's law school dean, summarized the outcomes, including many wins Trump got in emergency appeals throughout the term, as awful, but it could have been worse. While Trump may have lost on birthright citizenship, a centerpiece of his hardline approach to immigration, the court's other immigration rulings had largely allowed Trump to decide who can enter the United States and who must leave. One cleared the way for Trump to end a humanitarian program for Haitians and Syrians living temporarily in the country. Another allowed him to turn away refugees seeking asylum at the border. A third permitted more scrutiny of green card holders returning from abroad. Those opinions, along with hundreds of policy changes, that had not been contested at the High Court affect millions of people. Courts have traditionally given presidential administrations of both parties wide discretion over immigration policy, even if the justices drew the line at letting Trump redefine who is an American through an executive order. Republicans won nearly all of the challenges in election-related cases with the biggest victory, a ruling that gutted a key section of the landmark 1965 Voting Rights Act. That decision in a case about Louisiana's congressional districts has made it very difficult, if not nearly impossible, for racial minorities to argue that legislative maps unfairly dilute the voting power. Republicans also successfully challenged one of the last remaining restrictions on money in politics, a rule aimed at preventing wealthy donors from bypassing limits on what they can give federal candidates by funneling money through political parties. The court sided with Republicans in a ruling that will make it easier for candidates to challenge election laws. The court rejected a GOP challenge to grace periods for mail-in ballots that are postmarked by Election Day and arrive after, a loss for Trump's effort to restrict voting by mail. Over the objections of the court's three liberals, the six conservative justices overturned several precedents this term. Ditching a 90-year-old decision, the court said restrictions Congress placed on a president's ability to remove members of independent agencies like the Federal Trade Commission encroached on presidential power. The court also scrapped a quarter-century-old decision upholding limits on how much political parties can spend in coordination with candidates. The court's liberals complained that the majority's ruling restricting challenges to legislative districts as unfair to minority voters essentially overturned a previous decision, even if the opinion did not say so. Justice Sonia Sotomayor made a similar charge in a ruling, making it much more difficult for foreigners to bring lawsuits in U.S. courts alleging serious violations of international law. Sotomayor said the majority overturned a previous decision without even acknowledging that it is doing so. After an unexpected 2020 victory that protected transgender employees from workplace discrimination, transgender Americans had been on a losing streak at the High Court. This term, the justices rejected Colorado's ban on conversion therapy for young people. The court said the ban infringed on the free speech rights of a Christian counselor. The court also backed efforts in more than half the states to prevent transgender women and girls from competing on female sports teams. Those setbacks followed last year's ruling that states can ban gender-affirming care for transgender minors. Next term, the court will take up the issue of parents' rights to be involved in a child's gender identity transition in a case about laws in Washington state protecting transgender runaway children. The court's ruling for the Christian counselor in the conversion therapy dispute was just the latest LGBTQ+ case that originated in Colorado, a pioneering state for gay rights. In previous years, the court sided with a website developer and a cake baker opposed to providing some services to gay customers because of the religious beliefs. Next term, the justices will decide whether Catholic preschools in Colorado must admit LGBTQ+ families if they want to participate in the state's tuition-free program. The justices are continuing to limit gun regulations as they apply the court's landmark 2022 ruling that firearm regulations must be consistent with this nation's historical tradition of firearm regulation. This term, the court struck down a Hawaii law that required gun owners to get permission before bringing a firearm into a store or other private property that is open to the public. The justices also limited the application of a decades-old federal law that bars firearms possession by certain drug users. An even bigger case is coming next term. Before adjourning for the summer, the justices announced that they will decide whether bans on semi-automatic rifles like the AR-15 are constitutional. Such bans had been passed in response to mass shootings. but gun rights advocates argue that millions of Americans own AR-15s for self-defense. California. Federal lawsuit challenges California Glock-style handgun ban by Noe Padilla, Brian Day, and James Ward. California's latest effort to restrict the sale of Glock-style handguns is facing a new legal challenge after the Trump administration's Department of Justice sued the state on July 1st, arguing the law violates the Second Amendment. The lawsuit escalates a growing battle over firearms regulation in a state long known for having some of the nation's strictest gun laws. At the center of the dispute is Assembly Bill 1127, a first-in-the-nation law that took effect July 1st and prohibits licensed firearms dealers from selling certain semi-automatic pistols that state lawmakers say can be easily converted into fully automatic weapons using illegal devices commonly known as Glock switches. The federal lawsuit seeks to block enforcement of both AB 1127 and California's handgun roster, which limits which handguns can be sold through licensed dealers in the state. Acting U.S. Attorney General Todd Blanche said California lawmakers cannot ban what he described as the most popular type of handgun in America. However, Governor Gavin Newsom and state officials argue the measure is a common-sense public safety law designed to curb the growing use of illegally modified firearms. The federal lawsuit is likely to become the latest major test of California's gun laws in the post-Bruin era, when courts increasingly scrutinize firearm restrictions under the Second Amendment, with the DOJ, the NRA, the Firearms Policy Coalition, and other gun rights organizations all challenging aspects of California's handgun regulations. The fight over AB 1127 appears headed for a lengthy court battle that could ultimately help define how far states can go in regulating firearms that remain legal elsewhere in the country. For now, the law remains in effect, and licensed California firearms dealers are prohibited from selling affected Glock-style pistols while the legal challenges move through federal court. AB 1127 does not specifically name Glock, but it targets semi-automatic handguns that use a cruciform trigger bar design and can be readily converted into fully automatic weapons through the installation of a conversion device. Those devices, often called Glock switches, are already illegal under federal law and can transform a handgun into a machine gun capable of firing multiple rounds with a single pull of the trigger. Lawmakers behind the bill argued that manufacturers had known about the vulnerability for years, but failed to redesign affected firearms. Beginning July 1st, licensed firearms dealers can no longer sell newly acquired Glock-style handguns that fall under the law. Existing owners may keep the weapons, and private party transfers remain legal. Sales to law enforcement agencies are also exempt. The Trump administration contends California's law bans commonly owned firearms based on the possibility that someone could illegally modify them. In court filings and public statements, DOJ officials argue the state is prohibiting legal firearms because they could potentially be converted into illegal ones through the addition of a separate, already banned device. They also challenge California's handgun roster, saying it restricts access to firearms that are widely used for lawful purposes. The lawsuit follows a June warning letter from Assistant Attorney General Harmeet Dhillon, who accused California of violating the constitutional rights of residents seeking to purchase lawful firearms. Gun rights groups have also launched separate legal challenges, including the federal case James v. Bonta, arguing that the Supreme Court had repeatedly ruled that firearms in common use cannot be banned. Supporters of AB 1127 say the measure targets a specific public safety threat rather than ordinary firearm ownership. Assemblymember Jesse Gabriel, a Democrat from Encino and one of the bill's authors, had argued that California is closing a loophole that allows firearms to remain on the market despite the susceptibility to conversion into fully automatic weapons. Lawmakers say the law is intended to encourage manufacturers to redesign affected firearms rather than prohibit handgun ownership outright. There are still hundreds of handguns available for purchase in California through the state's handgun roster, and AB 1127 does not affect people who already own Glock pistols. Dealers who violate the law face escalating penalties, ranging from fines to license revocation and potential misdemeanor charges. Newsom quickly pushed back on the federal lawsuit, calling it another attempt to dismantle California's gun safety framework. The governor said California is experiencing historically low crime and gun death rates and pledged to continue defending laws designed to keep dangerous weapons off the streets. This concludes the presentation of USA Today for Thursday, July 2nd, 2026. My name is Elizabeth Ingber with the Talking Information Center. As always, thank you.
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2: 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Obituaries: All Agnes Michael, 88, passed away June 14, 2026. 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Published in Treasure Coast. Edward McHugh. Edward Eddie McHugh, 94, passed away June 22, 2026. Survived by wife Deborah Watson, children Linda Gallen, Patricia Orlando, Kathy Urgley, and Edward McHugh, siblings Adelaide Quillen and Jerry McHugh. Predeceased by son Charles and brothers Robert and James McHugh. Posted online on June 25, 2026. Published in Treasure Coast. Grace Evangeline Vange Smith Cesarotti, 93, passed away June 7, 2026. 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Published in Treasure Coast. Harold Haskew. Harold Haskew, age 87, formerly of Fort Pierce, Florida, and Milford, MI, beloved husband, father, grandfather, great-grandfather, brother, friend, engineer, sports fan, storyteller, and lifelong adventurer, passed away in Chelsea, Michigan. Full obituary, https://www.mitchellfuneral.com/obituary/Harold-Haskew. Posted online on June 20, 2026. Published in Treasure Coast. James Shalakes. James Ronald Shalakes, 84, of Port St. Lucie, Florida, and Edgartown, Massachusetts, passed away peacefully on Friday, June 26, 2026, on Martha S. Vineyard. He is survived by his loving wife of 60 years, Carol H. Shalakes, of Port St. Lucie, Florida, and Edgerton, Massachusetts, his brother, David Shalakes, his son, Christopher Shalakes, and wife Kirsten, his daughter, Jessica Riley, and husband Raymond, and his cherished grandchildren, Christian, Jocelyn, Keegan, Isabel, and Hayden, who knew him as their beloved papa. Born July 17, 1941, in Detroit, Michigan, Ron enjoyed a long and successful career with Warner Lambert/Pfizer, retiring as vice president in 2000. He played a key role in bringing numerous life-saving drugs to market, a source of great pride throughout his life. All who knew Ron will remember his sharp wit and humor, his passion for all sports, especially the Detroit Lions and Michigan Wolverines, and his love of golf, which he enjoyed playing with family and friends. An accomplished artist, his paintings adorn the walls of their home and grace the covers of the family's annual Christmas cards. The family would like to thank Hospice and Palliative Care of Martha's Vineyard for their care and support, and in lieu of flowers, please send donations to 455 State Road PMB 244, Vineyard Haven MA 02568, posted online on June 29, 2026, published in Treasure Coast. John Darlson. John Andreas Darlson, 84, primarily of Stuart, Florida, passed away peacefully on June 19, 2026. Born on March 14, 1942, in Newark, New Jersey, John was the only son of Andreas and Florence Darlson, Bowman. He spent his childhood mostly in Tewksbury Township, New Jersey. After moving to Florida in 1958, John graduated in 1960 from H.B. Plant High School in Tampa. He graduated from the University of Florida in 1964, where he was the student body treasurer, president of Phi Delta Theta Fraternity, a member of Florida Blue Key, and selected as a member of the school's Hall of Fame. John then graduated from UF's Levin College of Law in 1967 and moved to Washington, D.C., where he was a staff member to Congressman Paul Rogers for several years. After moving to Stuart in 1972, John ran a successful law practice and was very active in the local community for nearly three decades. He served as president of the Martin County Bar Association, president of the Stuart Chamber of Commerce, chairman of the I-95 Missing Link Task Force, and as the director of two different banks. Outside of his professional life, John coached his son's Little League baseball teams for several years, was an active member of St. Luke's and All Saints Episcopal Churches, an avid Florida Gator fan, and enjoyed golf, cars, and yard work. John is survived by his three adult children and five grandchildren. Posted online on June 27, 2026, published in Treasure Coast. Joseph Alexander McChristian Jr., 84, passed away June 22, 2026. Arrangements provided by All County Funeral Home and AMP, Crematory, Stuart. Posted online on June 29, 2026, published in Treasure Coast. Keith R. Campbell, 69, passed away June 27, 2026. Arrangements provided by All County Funeral Home and AMP, Crematory, Stuart. Posted online on June 30, 2026, published in Treasure Coast. Christine Johnson. Christine Jane Johnson passed away peacefully in the comfort of her home on June 27, 2026, surrounded by the love of her children. She was 83 years old. Born on September 21, 1943, in Michigan, Christine spent most of her childhood in Vero Beach, Florida, where she became an accomplished synchronized swimmer with the renowned Vero Beach Dolphinettes, a celebrated amateur water ballet and synchronized swimming group. In 1958, she was honored as Miss Sports Fiesta, a title recognizing her beauty, grace, and involvement in the local community. Christine's life changed forever following a tragic automobile accident in 1978 that left her with lifelong disabilities. Yet those who knew her understood that her strength far exceeded any obstacle she faced. With unwavering determination and an unbreakable love for her family, she devoted herself to raising her three children. Never allowing adversity to define her, she later returned to school, earning her associate's degree in accounting. She went on to build a rewarding career, spending many years with the Charlotte Hornets in Charlotte, North Carolina. Those who knew Chris will remember her quick wit, wonderful sense of humor, and ability to find joy even through life's greatest challenges. She was an avid sports fan who rarely missed cheering on her beloved Charlotte Hornets and thoroughly enjoyed watching professional tennis. Whether sharing a laugh with family or settling in to watch a game or match, Chris embraced the simple moments that brought happiness. Above all else, Christine's greatest joy was her family. She is survived by her brothers, Malcolm Johnson of Augusta, Georgia, and Joseph Johnson of Vero Beach, Florida, her daughters, Carol Varnell and Gail Hummel, her son, Michael Hummel, her grandchildren, Lauren Zagurski, Kyle Varnell, Luke Hummel, and Lillian Hummel, and her great-grandchildren, Blythe Zagurski and Reese Zagurski. Christine treasured every moment spent with her grandchildren and great-grandchildren, who brought immeasurable happiness to her life. Christine will be remembered for her resilience, quiet strength, determination, infectious sense of humor, and unwavering devotion to her family. Her courage in the face of life's challenges inspired all who knew her, and her legacy of perseverance, love, and laughter will continue through those she loved most. The family will hold a private celebration of life in Vero Beach in the coming months. In lieu of flowers, memorial donations in honor of Christine Johnson may be made to Visiting Nurse Private Home Care, P.O. Box 888151, Dunwoody, Georgia, 30356, sylviasadic.org. 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Linda Anastasia Burns, 82, passed away June 29, 2026. 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Lauren Griffith. Lauren C. Griffith, age 96, of Hope South, FL, and West Bend, Wisconsin, beloved husband, father, grandfather, great-grandfather, brother, friend, tennis player and businessman, passed away on June 13, 2026. Lauren's journey was one of remarkable achievements, enduring love, and a legacy of kindness and dedication to family and community. Full obituary, https://www.dignitymemorial.com/obituary/stewart-fl/lauren-griffith-1292610. 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Mary L. Hirschberger, 85, passed away June 21, 2026. 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Posted online on June 22, 2026, published in Treasure Coast. Norval Velmont Williams, 91, passed away June 25, 2026. 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Patricia Principe. Patricia A. Principe, 91, passed away peacefully on May 17, 2026. She was born in Manhattan, New York, to William and Dorothea Duffy, and grew up in Sea Cliff, Long Island, with her brother Bill and sister Mickey. She married the late Louis Principe in 1957 and later retired to Vero Beach and Palm City, Florida. Pat and Lou, as they were known, were married for almost 60 years and were a model of love, commitment, and the importance of family. Pat graduated with a teaching degree from Hunter College in New York City, taught first grade for 36 years, and was passionate about making a difference in the lives of her students. She was the heart of our family. Intuitive and empathetic, she always seemed to know what people needed and would quietly provide her time, compassion, and wisdom. Pat is survived by her children Chris, Evelyn, Principe, of Stewart, Susan, Alan, Corres of Palm City, and Jeffrey, Stephanie, Principe of New York, and her beloved grandchildren Ryan Corres, Rose Corres, and Christina Principe. She was blessed to have an amazing extended family of aunts, uncles, in-laws, a treasured cousin, nieces, and nephews, all of whom she adored. A mass will be held at 10 a.m. on Friday, July 10, 2026 at Holy Redeemer Catholic Church Sacred Heart Chapel with a reception immediately following in the pavilion at Sandhill Cove Retirement Community in Palm City. All are welcome. In lieu of flowers, the family requests that donations be made in her name to the Martin Reads Initiative, led by the Children's Services Council of Martin County or Literacy Volunteers of America. Posted online on June 30, 2026, published in Treasure Coast. Vera Davis. Vera Lee Davis, a longtime resident of Vero Beach, Florida, passed away on June 26, 2026, at the age of 100. Born on October 25, 1925, in Monroe, Louisiana, to Philip and Eleanor Moore, Vera Lee led a life defined by devotion to her family and a vibrant, enduring spirit. In 1954, while working as a PBX operator at Barksdale Air Force Base, she met and married Captain Henry Edgar Davis, Jr., a World War II aviator. As a dedicated military spouse, Vera embraced the camaraderie and excitement of the post-war era, moving frequently with her growing family across the country to various Strategic Air Command bases in Louisiana, Kansas, California, New York, Florida, and Minnesota. Throughout these years, she found her true calling as a homemaker, supporting her family with grace and pride. In 1977, Vera and her family established a permanent home in Vero Beach, a beachside community she cherished for the next 49 years. Known affectionately as Miss V by those in her circle, she was a woman of remarkable poise, maintaining her model good looks and elegance throughout her life. She was a fixture at her favorite local restaurants, C.J. Cannon's, Bobby's, and the Ocean Grill, where her presence will be fondly remembered. Vera was preceded in death by her beloved husband, Major Henry Edgar Davis, Jr., in 2001. She is survived by her three children, Richard, Lori, Davis, Scott Davis, and Patricia, Lee, Brown. Her legacy continues through her two grandchildren, Patrick and Philip, and her two great-grandchildren, Leon and Isla. Vera was reunited with her husband, Major Davis, on June 26, 2026. She leaves behind a family who will miss her dearly and remember her with love. In lieu of flowers, please send donations in Vera's name to the Indian River Healthy Start Coalition, https://indian-river-healthy-start-coalition.networkforgood.com. Funeral services for Vera will be held on Thursday, July 2, 2026 at Our Savior Lutheran Church, 1850, 6th Avenue, Vero Beach, Florida. Committal will follow in Crest Lawn Cemetery, Vero Beach. Posted online on June 30, 2026, published in Treasure Coast. William B. Bulis, 3 Bill Bulis, 77, passed away on June 10, 2026 at the Halifax Hospital in Daytona Beach, Florida. A celebration of life will be held on July 18, 2026 at 11 a.m. at Hazley Funeral Home, 3015 Okeechobee Road, Fort Pierce, Florida. His ashes will be interred at the White City Cemetery immediately following the service. An online guest book may be signed at www.hazleyfuneralhome.com. Posted online on June 24, 2026, published in Treasure Coast. St. Lucie Online, Florida. Nude Beach Group Skinny Dip has new shuttle, parking, bathroom. The Treasure Coast naturists hope to break their annual Skinny Dip attendance record at the Blind Creek Nude Beach. Florida Shopping Center will have Tesla, Chipotle, Wawa, and more. Several chains have Summit plans or are confirmed to open new stores in the Shops at Southern Grove in Port St. Lucie. The Shops at Southern Grove is located at the intersection of Southwest Becker Road and Southwest Village Parkway, near Interstate 95 and Becker Road. Here's what to know about Southern Grove and what is planned for the area. Southern Grove is a 3,605-acre area located along I-95 in Port St. Lucie. The city took ownership of the land in 2018 and plans to use the land to create thousands of jobs, according to the city's website. Olivia Franklin is TC Palm's trending reporter. You can contact her at olivia.franklin@tcpalm.com, 317-627-8048, or follow her on X @live_5. Indian River Online are Walmart, Publix, Target open on July 4th in Florida. 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Some stores may have reduced hours because of the holiday. 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Yes. 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Yes. Walmart will be open July 4th, with regular hours. 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Aldi stores will be open, but will have limited hours. 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Costco will be closed on July 4th. Costco is only closed on seven holidays, New Year's Day, Easter, Memorial Day, Independence Day, Labor Day, Thanksgiving, and Christmas Day. Yes. Target will be open on July 4th. Target is only closed on two holidays, Thanksgiving Day and Christmas Day. Yes. Sam's Club will be open on July 4th. Sam's Club is only closed on four holidays, New Year's Day, Easter, Thanksgiving, and Christmas Day. Yes. Sprouts will be open on July 4th. Sprouts is only closed on Christmas Day. Yes. BJ's Wholesale Club will be open on July 4th. Olivia Franklin is TC Palm's trending reporter. You can contact her at olivia.franklin@tcpalm.com, 317-627-8048, or follow her on X at @lib_5. U.S. strength has deep roots, Stewart editor explained on July 4, 1976, as we celebrate our nation's 250th birthday. We've curated some interesting commentary published by our journalists for the U.S. sesquicentennial and bicentennial. This column was published in the Stewart News July 4, 1976. The strength of the United States of America in this, its 200th year, is in the depth of its foundations, which stretch back thousands of years. We owe a tremendous debt to generations long dust. Our Senate had its counterpart in the Senate of the Roman Republic. Our House had its beginnings in the House of Commons. Our law is largely based on English common law. Our aversion to tyranny can be traced from the city-states of ancient Greece up through the Magna Carta and the rebellion against Charles I, which led to his beheading in 1649, by order of Parliament. The closest parallel which comes to mind is the revolt in Congress against a president, Richard M. Nixon. They threatened to impeach him, he resigned. Even stronger than our inheritance of law, the most rugged sinews of our national character, influencing the United States more than all other forces combined despite the separation of church and state and abolishing of prayer in the schools, is religion. The Declaration of Independence freely mentioned God and dependence upon divine providence. Many of the people of the 13 colonies were descendants of Pilgrims, Quakers, and Calvinists who had fled to America for religious freedom. The Church of England and the Catholic Church sank deep roots in the new country. A multitude of Protestant sects sprang up and flourished. The circuit rider with his Bible making the rounds of crude log cabin churches was as much a part of the American scene as the frontiersman with his long rifle. The America we know today is not just 200 years old, but goes back thousands of years to the Old Testament account of Moses delivering the tablet of the Ten Commandments to the Jews. The religious admonitions against killing and stealing became the basis of common law. While it may sound far-fetched, the commandment that we should honor our father and mothers eventually gave birth to our welfare system and to social security. The New Testament has helped to shape our country. The gentle teachings of Jesus Christ, born 1976 years ago, have influenced millions upon millions of individuals living and dead to lead better lives and make a better nation. Just as in the days of the Pilgrims and the Quakers, the country is still receiving infusions of refugee blood. Cubans, South Vietnamese and Russian Jews are fleeing the tyranny of communism. They will make us stronger because our real strength has always been in the courage of individuals. The 13 colonies in 1776 were sparsely settled along the eastern seaboard. They had not yet broken through the Blue Ridge and the Allegheny Mountains. Most of what we now know as the United States, to the exclusion of Hawaii and Alaska, was dominated by the Indians, the French and the Spanish. The Republic, as it was founded, was a loose confederation of 13 independent states. The actual birth of the nation, as a nation, came with the Constitutional Convention at Philadelphia in 1787. Before that it had been we the states. Afterward, it was we the people. Our shape as a nation has changed, but our ideals of justice, moral and social order are deeply rooted in the past. The enduring principle is that all men should be free to lead good lives without injury to others. This column was transcribed from a portable document format file generated from microfilm with the assistance of artificial intelligence, AI. Journalists were involved in every step of the information gathering, review, editing and publishing process. Learn more at cm.usatoday.com/ethical-conduct. Martin Online 10 Florida restaurants with the best hot dogs on the Treasure Coast. Occasionally, the craving strikes for a perfectly prepared hot dog, whether it is a snappy steamer, boiled to ultimate plumpness or caramelized on the grill. TC Palm has spotlighted some of the area's most famous Franks in previous articles, but there are still some notable, under-the-radar hot dog spots you might not know about. Here are some restaurants that offer hot dogs, one in each Treasure Coast city where applicable, including some that are less obvious choices than your tried and true favorite. Joe and Julie Scazzeri opened the cafe in 2025. The husband and wife duo moved from Long Island, New York, to Sebastian in 2002. Mikey's Real Italian Ice and Amp, Dirty Water Dogs is named after its mascot, a fully restored, bright yellow, 1926 Ford Model TT farm truck, which is parked in front of the restaurant. Mounted on Mikey is a 100-year-old cooker, the kind tin can tourists bolted to their fenders to cook their food using engine heat. Mickey serves Dirty Water Dogs, Frank simmered in seasoned broth with onions and authentic Italian ice shipped from New York. Guests order from the window and dine in Mikey's garage, an open-air portico complete with vibrant colors, live plants, and charismatic decor. Along with Dirty Water Dogs, it also offers all-beef dogs, quarter-pound roller dogs, bratwurst, and vegan hot dogs. Topping options include raw onions, red onion sauce, sauerkraut, chili, and cheese. 717 US 1, Sebastian, 772-913-1016, website The Neighborhood Bar and Grill was opened in 2022. It serves down-home comfort food and offers live music, dancing, bingo, karaoke, Texas Hold'em tournaments, pool, social events, and prime rib on Fridays. It has a welcoming and lively country western decor and atmosphere. The menu features a home record 12-inch hot dog with Willie's French fries. Toppings that can be added for an additional fee include chili, cheese, green peppers, jalapeno, spicy mustard, relish and brisket. Nicholas Nick Domino originally opened the family restaurant in a different location on 20th Street, which he closed in 2019 and reopened in 2023 in a new location on the same street. The restaurant is best known for its award-winning chicken wings and delicious sauce, which he bottled and sold at local markets and on Amazon while the restaurant was closed. It has a cozy yet sophisticated atmosphere with dark green walls, ornate pressed tin ceilings and a single-piece, black walnut slab bar that was sourced in Pennsylvania and milled in Jupiter, spanning the length of the restaurant. It offers indoor and outdoor patio seating. On Tuesdays, the restaurant offers a hot dog special featuring a foot-long, half-pound 100% Angus beef frank, grilled to order. Options include New York style, Chicago style, chili cheese, the delicious dog, or any way you like. Banker's Grill has replaced the previous restaurant inside the Pierce Public Market in downtown Fort Pierce. Its new name and menu reflects the banking history of the 1919 building, which was the St. Lucie County Bank. The menu features a Chicago dog with Vienna beef, mustard, relish, celery, salt, onions, tomatoes, pickle, and peppers, and a New York-style American dog with mustard, ketchup, and relish available. Steve Tarr owns the 111 building where the indoor market and food hall is located. Tarr left the original brick walls, tile floors, and Dade County pine ceilings exposed, adding new period lights and fixtures, including antique bronze tintile drop ceiling. 111 Orange Avenue, Fort Pierce, 772-241-5597. Facebook Al's Family Farms has been selling citrus since 1977, when it was started by Al and Jean Schorner. After Al Schorner's passing in 1987, it has been run by his son, Jeff Schorner, and Jeff's son, Matt. The Lakewood Park staple specializes in citrus, gift fruit, and fresh squeezed juice. Jeff's wife, Sharon, makes its iconic homemade fudge. The property, which houses the shop and grill, is the ultimate old Florida citrus experience. Al's Red Barn Grill is a classic roadside eatery where guests order at the window and dine outdoors under shaded, wooden picnic tables. It serves burgers, sandwiches, shakes, and authentic Mexican food. 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Website: Chef owner Marcus Collazo opened the Dog Pound Tiki in Stewart in May, after closing the Dog Pound food truck he opened in Jensen Beach in 2021. Collazo serves Nathan's 100% beef hot dogs with a variety of made-to-order specialty dogs. Along with hot dogs, it offers lobster rolls, burgers, sandwiches, specialty fries, and tacos. The menu features specialty hot dogs include the world-famous El Cubano with a quarter-pound dog loaded with mojo pork, Black Forest ham, mayonnaise, mustard, melted Swiss, and pickles on a locally sourced Cuban bun, original Chicago dog made with a quarter-pound dog, sweet relish, diced tomato, Marconi sport peppers, and celery salt on a poppy seed bun, the Chili Willy topped with cheddar 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Guests can also order a dingy dog, two regular dogs, a quarter-pound dog, or two quarter-pound dogs with standard topping options including ketchup, mustard, mayonnaise, sriracha aioli, pickles, 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

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News/State Online: What's water quality on Treasure Coast? Is it safe to swim on July 4th? Heading to the beach for the 4th of July? Before you jump into the water, be sure to check the latest on water conditions. It's no fun trying to find a place on the sand if it's covered with seaweed or if toxic fumes from red tide permeate the air. And swimming with enteric bacteria, think fecal pollution, is just plain gross. We've gathered the latest test results and health advisories from the Florida Department of Health and Florida Fish and Wildlife Conservation Commission to help you stay safe before you head out. This map shows whether any red tide or blue-green algae have been reported. Weekly data on beach water quality is from the Florida Department of Health. Red tide and algal bloom data are from FWC. Red tide shows conditions from last 7 days and algal bloom is from the last 90 days. Having problem seeing the map? Open in a new browser. Expand the map to see conditions around the state. Having problem seeing the map? Open in a new browser. Expand the map to see conditions around the state. Enterococci are enteric bacteria which normally inhabit the intestinal tract of people and animals. It's an indication of fecal pollution. It may come from stormwater runoff, pets, wildlife or human sewage. They can be ingested while swimming or enter the skin through a cut or sore. Symptoms include upset stomach, diarrhea, eye irritation, and skin rashes. Can't see the map? Open in a new browser. Expand the map to see conditions around the state. Blue-green algae are types of bacteria called cyanobacteria. They can be blue, bright green, brown, or red, and can have a strong odor similar to rotting plants, according to the Florida Department of Health. If people or animals splash in the water or if boats create wakes, the algae cells can be broken apart, and the cyanotoxins can be released into the air. The toxins mix with water droplets and spray, causing people and animals to potentially inhale the toxin. Water from areas with blue-green algae can make animals and people sick. These toxins can't pass through your skin easily, so swallowing large amounts of contaminated water is what causes illness. For some people, exposure to blue-green algae can cause rashes, stomach cramps, nausea, diarrhea, and vomiting. People who are very sensitive to smells can have respiratory irritation. Sometimes, high exposures of toxin can affect the liver and nervous system. Can't see the map? Open in a new browser. Expand the map to see conditions around the state. Carinia brevis is a naturally occurring, single-celled organism belonging to a group of algae called dinoflagellates. Red tide can cause coughing and sneezing and can irritate your eyes, nose, and throat. Reactions to red tide can be worse for people with asthma, emphysema, bronchitis, or any chronic lung disease, according to the Florida Department of Health. Swimming in or around red tide can cause skin irritation, rashes, and burning and sore eyes. If you come into contact with red tide, wash off with soap and water, especially if your skin is easily irritated. Red tide toxins also can accumulate in filter feeders such as oysters and clams, which can lead to neurotoxic shellfish poisoning in people who consume contaminated shellfish. Cheryl McLeod is a journalist for the USA Today Network Florida Service Journalism Connect team. You can get all of Florida's best content directly in your inbox each weekday day by signing up for the free newsletter, Florida Today, at https://news-journalonline.com/newsletters.

0: Sports Online: St. Louis Cardinals at Chicago Cubs. Odds, picks and predictions. The St. Louis Cardinals, 45-39, open a three-game NL Central series against the Chicago Cubs, 49-38, Friday with a 4:05 p.m. first pitch from Wrigley Field in Chicago, Illinois. Let's analyze MLB odds around the Cardinals versus Cubs odds and make our expert MLB picks and predictions for the best bets. Season series: Cardinals lead 2-1. St. Louis has won 3 of its last 4 games after taking down the Atlanta Braves 11-5 in the rubber match of their 3-game series Thursday, covering as a -102 road favorite with the over, 9.0, hitting. RF Jordan Walker had a 3-run home run in the first inning en route to a 4 RBI game. 7 of the Cardinals' 11 runs came in the 7th inning. Chicago has won 5 games in a row after annihilating the San Diego Padres 23-3 Wednesday to complete the sweep, while covering as a -122 home favorite with the over, 12.0, hitting. SS Dansby Swanson left the yard 3 times with 8 RBIs, while DH Michael Conforto added 2 homers and 4 RBIs. 5 Cubs players had at least 3 RBIs in the offensive explosion. RHP Andre Pallant vs. LHP David Peterson. Pallant, 9-5, 3.83 ERA, makes his 17th start. He has a 1.23 whip, 2.6 BB/9 and 6.9 K/9 in 89 and one-third innings. Peterson, 4-6, 5.86 ERA, makes his second start with the Cubs, his 10th start and 18th appearance of the season. He has a 1.59 whip, 3.7 BB/9 and 7.9 K/9 in 73 and two-thirds innings. Provided by BetMGM Sportsbook, access USA Today Sports Scores and Sports Betting Odds Hub for a full list. Lines last updated at 10:48 a.m. Eastern Time. 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Sign up today. Cubs 5, Cardinals 4. Bet Cubs, -135. The Cubs have been hot recently, winning 9 of their last 10 games and 5 of their last 6 at home. Their offense has led the way, scoring 32 runs combined in their past 2 games, while the pitching has allowed 3 or fewer runs in 4 of their last 5 games. While the Cardinals have won 3 of their last 4, including 2 of their last 3 on the road, they have dropped 5 of their last 8 overall, giving the home team the advantage. Pass. Despite the Cubs' explosive offense, newly acquired Peterson has not given enough confidence to back the Cubs' spread. Lean under 10.5, plus 100. The Cardinals have scored 2 or fewer runs in 4 of their last 6 and 4 or fewer runs in 7 of their last 9. They have allowed 5 or fewer runs each of their last 6 games and 8 of their last 9. The Cubs will certainly give the total bettors a run for their money, but they have scored 4 or fewer in 2 of their last 4 and in 4 of their last 7. They have allowed 3 or fewer runs in 4 of their last 5. For more sports betting picks and tips, check out sportsbookwire.com and BetFTW. 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Tampa Bay Rays at Houston Astros. Odds, picks, and predictions. The Tampa Bay Rays, 51-33, and Houston Astros, 43-46, play the opener of a 3-game series Friday at Daikin Park in Houston, Texas. First pitch is at 8:10 p.m. Eastern Time, Apple TV. Let's analyze MLB odds around the Rays versus Astros odds and make our expert MLB picks and predictions for the best bets. 2025 season series, Rays 4-3. The Rays are coming off a 5-2 road win over the Kansas City Royals Thursday as -124 favorites with the under, 10, cashing. CF Cedric Mullins went 2-for-4 with a 2-run home run, and LF Chandler Simpson went 3-for-4 with a trio of singles. Tampa Bay swept the Royals, and has won 8 games in a row. The Astros are coming off an 8-3 home loss to the Minnesota Twins Wednesday as -156 favorites with the over, 8.5, cashing. DH Yordan Alvarez reached base four times with three singles and one walk. LF Joey Loperfido and SS Nick Allen batted in one run each. Houston dropped the series to Minnesota 2-1. RHP Nick Martinez vs. RHP Spencer Arrieta Martinez, 7-2, 2.66 ERA, makes his 16th start. He has a 1.15 whip, 1.6 BB/9 and 5.5 K/9 in 94 and two-thirds innings. Arrieta, 7-4, 4.00 ERA, makes his 14th start. He has a 1.29 whip, 4.6 BB/9 and 9.4 K/9 in 72 innings. Provided by BetMGM Sportsbook, access USA Today Sports Scores and Sports Betting Odds Hub for a full list. 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Sign up today. Rays 5, Astros 2 pass. With the Rays currently on a roll and having the better pitching matchup in this game, I'm betting them on the run line as they should win comfortably. Bet Rays, +145. Arrieta has lost three consecutive starts, surrendering 18 runs during that span. Martinez has allowed more than three runs in just one start this season. The Rays are hot offensively, scoring 57 runs over their last nine games. Bet under 8.5, +100. Even though Tampa Bay has been putting up a lot of runs lately, the Astros' offense should be held in check by Martinez. The Rays have hit the under in five of their last six games. For more sports betting picks and tips, check out sportsbookwire.com and BetFTW. 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Argentina vs. Cape Verde odds, picks and predictions. Argentina and Cape Verde meet Friday in a 2026 World Cup Round of 32 match. Kickoff from Hard Rock Stadium in Miami Gardens, Florida, is set for 6 p.m. Eastern Time, Fox. Let's analyze 2026 World Cup odds around Argentina vs. Cape Verde and make our expert soccer picks and predictions. Argentina, entered the World Cup ranked number 2 in the FIFA World Rankings, cruised to the top spot in Group J with three victories over Algeria, Austria, and Jordan. La Albiceleste scored 8 goals in the group matches, while conceding just a single goal. F. Lionel Messi scored 6 times in group play, including a hat-trick against Algeria in a 3-0 win June 16, while posting a brace against Austria June 22. Messi now has 19 World Cup goals, most in history, with France's Kylian Mbappe breathing down his neck with 18 goals. England's Harry Kane has 13 goals, and Portugal's Cristiano Ronaldo just behind Pelé, 12, with 11 goals. Cape Verde is a World Cup debutante, ranked number 64 in the FIFA World Rankings, and it burst onto the scene with a stunning scoreless draw in the opening match against Spain. The world was introduced to GK Vozinha, the 40-year-old keeper, who saw his Instagram following explode after the shutout. He posted 7 saves against Spain, while allowing 2 goals in a draw against Uruguay June 21. He had a clean sheet in a scoreless draw against Saudi Arabia June 26. Two. Provided by BetMGM Sportsbook, access USA Today Sports Scores and Sports Betting Odds Hub for a full list. Lines last updated at 6:44 a.m. Eastern Time. Argentina 3, Cape Verde 0. There is no way to justify backing Argentina, -650, straight up, as it would cost you 6.5 times your potential return. Instead, let's take Argentina -2.5, +120, at plus money on the two-way spread in regular time. Let's also back Argentina to score in both halves, -140, as it isn't priced out of line. In addition, no, -275 both teams to score in regular time is worth a look, only if you can pair it with another play or two for a same-game parlay, or multi-leg parlay with a play from another match. over 2.5, minus 160, is the lean, but go with a half unit play at most. Messi has the potential to make it an extremely long evening for Vozinha and Cabo Verde in South Florida Friday night. For more soccer coverage, follow USA Today Sports. 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Building the perfect Florida football recruit, the 2027 LB prototype. There is no such thing as a perfect recruit, but what if we could make one? Better yet, if college coaches built a high school football player in a lab, what he look like? What would be the most important traits? Basically, what would the Frankenstein recruit look like? Obviously, there really isn't one mold that would work. No coach is looking for a 335-pound wide receiver or a wiry, 175-pound speedster at defensive tackle. Different positions have different requirements, which means every position is going to have the different desired attributes. Using only Florida high school players from the 2027 recruiting class, USA Today Florida Network recruiting reporters John Santucci and Nick Wilson are building a Frankenstein recruit at each position. Here is the linebacker they built, USA Today Florida top 100 rank, number 50 verbal commitment, North Carolina Bill Belichick is no stranger to elite players, and he and his staff recruited Wilson heavily because he has all the makings of an elite linebacker. The 6'3", 230-pound rising senior has an NFL frame, a great wingspan, and high-end strength. Most impressively, he knows how to use all of it and was one of the most productive players for what may just have been the best defense in the state last year. USA Today Florida top 100 rank, number 22 verbal commitment, Virginia Tech. It can be difficult to stand out on IMG's loaded defense, but Irvin, 6'2", 220 pounds, is a heat-seeking missile. He has one of the most impressive form tackles we've seen on tape this cycle, using his length and momentum to bring down some of the most skilled players in the country. He's a gap disruptor that can meet strong ball carriers at the line, and his speed helps him bring down receivers in coverage. USA Today Florida top 100 rank, number 4 verbal commitment, Texas A&M. M. Henderson is a five-star for a variety of reasons, but his explosiveness might be his strongest attribute. He has devastating speed in pressure or coverage, and his chase-down speed is elite for his size, 6'2", 220 pounds. If he gets into the backfield, it's pretty much an assured tackle for loss, of which he tallied 13 through 10 games last year. USA Today Florida top 100 rank, number 53 offers include, Washington, Ohio State, Oregon, Oklahoma, Michigan. Limoli is a fluid, mobile athlete with impressive physical attributes that make him an effective linebacker. He has the top-end strength and physicality, but he's also very twitchy. He makes quick cuts and covers the field really well at 6'1 and 210 pounds. USA Today Florida top 100 rank, number 82 verbal commitment, Georgia Tech. Brett Keyes and his staff at Georgia Tech have keyed in on productive defensive players from Florida, and Rennes fits the bill better than most. He has an elite ability to read and diagnose plays before the snap, and it translated to a team high in sacks, 5.0, along with 18.0 TFL, a pair of pass breakups, two forced fumbles, and a blocked field goal. News Online: SpaceX rocket launch from Florida this weekend. When to watch liftoff? A morning rocket launch is expected to close out the long 4th of July weekend in Florida. A SpaceX Falcon 9 rocket carrying 29 Starlink satellites is scheduled to lift off from Cape Canaveral Space Force Station on the morning of Sunday, July 5th. Though rockets here launch from NASA's Kennedy Space Center or Cape Canaveral Space Force Station, people can sometimes see this phenomenon far beyond the launch pad. Weather permitting and depending on cloud cover and trajectory, a rocket launch from Florida's Space Coast could be visible as far north as Jacksonville Beach and as far south as West Palm Beach. When there's a launch window in the middle of the night or very early morning, there's an opportunity for unique photos. The rocket lights up the dark sky, and the conch rail afterward makes for a great photo. Below is more information on the next rocket launch from Florida, suggestions on where to watch it and how to watch some launches with NASA Plus on Prime Video. For questions or comments, email USA Today Network Space Reporters Rick Neal at rneal@floridatoday.com, Brooke Edwards at bedwards@floridatoday.com or Eric Lagata at lagiata@usatoday.com. For more space news from the USA Today Network, visit floridatoday.com/space. A rocket launch with a northeast trajectory can be visible as far north as Jacksonville Beach, Florida, which is about 160 miles north of Cape Canaveral, about a 2-hour and 30-minute car ride, depending on which route you take. Rocket launches with a southeast trajectory can be seen as far south as West Palm Beach, Florida, which is about 150 miles south of Cape Canaveral, about a 2-hour and 20-minute car ride. Rocket launches are most visible from the Space Coast, where they launch from, and are often visible from the Treasure Coast and Volusia County as well. NASA content, including some rocket launches, is available to watch through NASA Plus on desktop, both from its official site and YouTube. The platform is also available to download as a mobile app on smartphones. All NASA Plus content is also available to those who have Prime Video downloaded on any of their devices, whether it be a smartphone or smart TV. The content, which does not require a Prime subscription to view, is one of Prime Video's fast channels, free ad-supported television. 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
2: Okay, let's begin the reading of today's Wall Street Journal on this Thursday, the 2nd of July, 2026. You're listening to the Talking Information Center, and with the Wall Street Journal, we say hello to Scott.
3: Thank you very much, John. Good morning, everybody. Let's take a look at the What's News section from page one of the Wall Street Journal today for Thursday, July 2nd. The U.S. has declined to extend its signature trade pact with Mexico and Canada. That sets up a decade-long review process that casts uncertainty over businesses that move goods across the world's busiest export borders. Elon Musk's SpaceX has developed a prototype for a handset-like device that's designed to reshape how humans interact with artificial intelligence. There was a pullback in shares of chip makers yesterday that weighed on the NASDAQ, which fell 0.7% and left the S&P 500 0.2% lower. The Dow was down less than 0.1% from a record. Bending Spoons, that's an Italian tech company that has bought up a lot of brands, including AOL, made its stock market debut yesterday at a valuation of more than $18 billion. Shares in Bending Spoons gained 40% from its IPO price. McKinsey is shaking up its board and appointing a new chair from within its partnership ranks. A Swedish court has ordered Alphabet's Google to pay Klarna $1.97 billion in damages after the buy now, pay later company won an antitrust case. Crypto exchange Binance failed to obtain a license to operate in the European Union after a regulator expressed concerns about its history of financial crime violations. And Paramount Skydance offered the European Union's merger watchdog some concessions to ease competition concerns over the company's takeover of Warner Brothers Discovery. Well, we know it's hot around here, that's for sure, but it's hot in Europe, too. And the issue of air conditioning is polarizing Europe. Lucas Fenaro, a 32-year-old with a rare genetic illness, suffered through this month's record-breaking heat wave, which has extended from June into July, in his apartment in the French capital of Paris without an air conditioning system. His neighbors will not allow one. They've refused his requests to install a unit in the courtyard of his building in the Marais, a bustling neighborhood in central Paris. They say the device would be too loud. Fenaro, who relies on a wheelchair and breathes with the aid of a ventilator, has taken his neighbors to court. His family has spent thousands of dollars on a legal battle that has lasted 2 years already and counting. If it's too hot, disabled people get dehydrated and it's difficult to breathe, Fenaro said. Europeans have long shunned air conditioning. They view it as noisy, a blight on their architectural heritage, and, above all, unnecessary, as long as the summers were mild. They feared widespread adoption of the energy-hungry technology would end up undermining their ambition to lead the fight against climate change. That resistance, however, has collided with the realities of a continent where temperatures are now rising faster than any other region on the planet. Years of record-breaking heat waves have placed strains on the continent's health systems as well as on its economy. Thousands of schools across Western Europe, which are rarely air-conditioned, shut down during the latest heat wave, forcing many parents to stay home. Businesses closed, factories cut back production, even rail lines suspended activity. Economists at the Dutch bank ING said the heat wave, quote, brought back memories of the pandemic lockdown. The fight over the future of air conditioning in Europe is now shaping political debates across the continent, pitting politicians on the right, who want a massive plan to install air conditioning, against those on the left, who fear the environmental impacts. It's shameful that babies born in hospitals, that the sick, the elderly, are forced to endure such heat waves because they refuse to install air conditioning, far-right French leader Marine Le Pen said in a post on the social platform X. These heat waves kill. We must implement a major air conditioning plan, she wrote. European infrastructure was designed for a climate that was much cooler than it is today. Temperatures in the northern half of the continent rarely rose above 90 degrees Fahrenheit, and temperatures over 100 were almost unheard of. Rail lines and electrical grids were not built to withstand extreme heat. Many of Europe's buildings lack design features that would keep them cooler in the summer, such as shutters to block out the sun. Most of the continent's homes and institutions lack air conditioning. In Italy, for example, more than half of homes are equipped with the technology, a figure that drops to 25% in France and just 5% in the UK. Europe's summer heat waves often claim tens of thousands of lives, far more than in the United States, a difference that scientists say is partly due to the lack of air conditioning in Europe. The continent's infrastructure is being tested more quickly than officials and scientists had anticipated just a few years ago. Europe is the fastest warming continent, with temperatures that are already around 2.5 degrees Celsius warmer than in the pre-industrial era, compared with around 1.5 degrees for the Earth as a whole. Last week, Paris topped 40 degrees Celsius, that's 104 degrees Fahrenheit, on both Wednesday and Thursday. That's happened only on three other days since official records began being kept in the 19th century, in 1947, 2019, and 2022. We've always worked on the assumption that this scenario was possible starting in 2030, and especially from 2040 to 2050, said Audrey Pulvar, a deputy mayor of Paris. Now, she said, we realize we're already there. Authorities across Europe are trying to avoid air conditioning on a large scale. The devices, they say, are costly, energy-hungry, and they eject hot air into the street, which warms cities even more. Moreover, they're a nuisance in dense urban neighborhoods, afflicting residents with the omnipresent hum of compressors. The goal is not to be like some Italian, Brazilian, or American city where you have entire rows, entire walls of convectors outside buildings that make an unbearable racket, releasing heat and toxic fumes, Pulvar said. In London, city regulations require developers to adopt cooler design measures. Think natural ventilation, shutters on windows, and better building insulation before installing air conditioning in newly constructed buildings. Paris and Berlin have plans to incorporate more plants into the city landscape, reducing the heat magnifying effect of stone during a heat wave. Paris opened the Canal Saint-Martin for swimming during the latest heat wave. The problem is that such measures are considerably less effective than air conditioning at reducing the threat of extreme heat, according to the Intergovernmental Panel on Climate Change, which is the United Nations' official climate science body. In its latest report on adaptation in Europe, it rates air conditioning as a highly effective response to heat waves, while mechanical ventilation was rated medium effectiveness and urban greenery was given a low rating. Measures such as mechanical ventilation or shading do not work when the heat is relentless, experts say, and during the latest heat wave, 85-degree Fahrenheit temperatures at night did not allow buildings to cool down before the sun rose the next day to bake them all over again. Radhika Khosla, a climate scientist at Oxford University, says countries should mix better building design with air conditioning to limit the device's energy consumption. You want to use it for what it's really needed for, as opposed to making it your go-to solution, Khosla said. Across the region, the latest heat wave turned un-air-conditioned hospitals and nursing homes into ovens. Doctors, nurses, and patients were pasting reflective sheets onto windows in order to try to keep out the sun. It is absolutely dreadful, said Wilfred Samut, an emergency room physician in Versailles. You even have cases of illness among the nursing, paramedical, and medical staffs because the atmosphere is unbearable. Europe's heat has spurred a wave of demand for air conditioning and softened resistance from authorities. In England, for example, the exhaust hoses of portable air conditioners protruding from windows are an increasingly common sight. A recent report by the United Kingdom's Climate Change Committee, a body that advises the government, said that while passive cooling measures may be sufficient in some places, the intensity and duration of future heat waves mean that we need to plan for more active cooling. And London's mayor, Sadiq Khan, has said that schools, offices, and hospitals should be equipped with air conditioning. We need to use every tool in our cool tool kit, he said, to make sure London is ready for the new norm, which is more extreme heat waves. Still, the spread of air conditioning invokes a sense of dread among those who fear that the technology will allow Europeans to ignore the consequences of global warming. I am horrified by people who say, we only have to put air conditioning everywhere, Monique Barbout, France's climate minister, said last week during the peak of this latest heat wave. Do you think that's going to prevent forest fires? Do you think that's going to prevent a crop from dying? In some European cities, installation of an air conditioner in an apartment requires approval from the entire building. Local officials also get a say to make sure the system respects architectural norms, noise laws, and the city's energy goals. In Geneva, the installation of an air conditioner is subject to strict energy usage rules. Officials in London have forced homeowners to remove air conditioning units because they have not resorted to other cooling methods, such as ceiling fans. Residents seeking planning permission need to demonstrate that alternative, more climate-friendly measures are not suitable, said a spokeswoman for Camden Council, a borough of central London. Units will not create noise or other harmful impacts on neighbors. That's required. In Paris, fights over air conditioning are proliferating as residents increasingly seek to install the systems to ward off the heat. First, residents must gain approval from their neighbors. Then, if the system is visible from the street, local officials can refuse it if it mars the iconic limestone facades of the city's Haussmannian buildings. Christophe Sanson, who calls himself the noise lawyer, says his firm has more than 100 cases involving air conditioning systems that have provoked legal wars. That, he says, is a sharp increase. Under French law, a building association can block the installation of a system if it produces more than 5 decibels during the day or 3 at night, roughly the noise of a light breeze. It's a sound that can penetrate concrete. That is extremely powerful and can be deeply disturbing, Sanson said. We need to find a compromise. Funaro's family has been fighting to install air conditioning in his apartment since they purchased it 2 years ago. Luca has a form of myopathy that has left him mostly paralyzed since birth. His parents bought his apartment on the ground floor of the building to allow him to live independently. Through the latest heat wave, the air conditioning system sat unused on the floor awaiting installation. The neighbors think I will have it on all day and night nonstop, Lucas said. It's not true. I just want to turn it on for a bit to cool off. His mother brought over a mobile air conditioning unit, but the devices often don't work well against extreme heat. Normally, it's 1 or 2 days and then it's over, Luca Fanaro said. This time, it's been an entire week. Some more economic news. Now, as the new Federal Reserve Chairman, Kevin Warsh, has declined to say whether the central bank needed to consider a rate increase later this month, he does say his first weeks on the job have seen risks of higher inflation recede. That was evidence, he said, that markets have already grasped his hard line on prices. Expectations of future inflation over the last 4 weeks have come down. Inflation risks have come down, Warsh said at a conference in Portugal alongside foreign counterparts. Anyone expecting the Fed would tolerate inflation running above its 2% goal, quote, would be disappointed, Warsh added. He demurred when pressed on the tactics he might deploy to deliver on his pledge to restore price stability, including the prospect of a rate increase at the Fed's meeting later this month. He said only that he wanted what he called a good family fight among colleagues before they reach a decision. Asked separately whether the artificial intelligence boom could stoke broader inflationary pressures, Warsh sidestepped again, saying, I'm not going to make a judgment now. His reticence is deliberate, and it has drawn grumbling from former colleagues and central bank watchers. His push to pare back how the Fed narrates its outlook for jobs, growth, and inflation, and how it weighs the risks around it, has left markets with more uncertainty about the central bank's tactics. Warsh brushed aside complaints on Wednesday that investors need a clearer sense of how the Fed would adjust as the outlook changes. He pointed to falling interest rate volatility, lower treasury yields, and expectations that inflation would decline over the coming year or two as early evidence that his strategy is succeeding. I hear this as if people don't understand, Warsh said. I think they actually understand quite well. The outlook for inflation has improved in recent weeks, partly because a deal meant to end the war in Iran has pushed energy prices down. The Fed has held its benchmark rate in a range of 3.5% to 3.75% all year after making quarter-point cuts at each of its final three meetings last year. Officials agreed to those reductions amid worries that a softening labor market could need more support and believing policy was restrictive enough to keep lowering inflation. The outlook has since shifted. Job growth, which stalled at the end of last year, has firmed. The U.S. economy has motored along, powered by the AI build-out, at a stock market rally, lifting spending among higher-income households. Together, these raise the prospect that even if overall inflation eases in the months ahead, robust growth is likely to keep underlying price pressures stuck above the Fed's 2% target. Several officials have urged the central bank to weigh rate increases this year. A strong June jobs report, which is coming up today, and a firmer reading on inflation later this month could embolden some to press for a hike. Earlier yesterday, Kevin Hassett, a senior White House economic advisor, said in an interview on Fox Business that it would be, what he said, a macroeconomic mistake for the Fed to raise rates. He said he believed Warsh shared his view that AI-fueled economic growth wouldn't be inflationary and wouldn't require higher interest rates. Warsh was not asked about Hassett's remarks, but pressed on whether the AI boom was stoking inflation, he offered an answer that pointed in the same direction. Warsh emphasized the longer horizon when AI could expand the economy's capacity to produce goods and services and ease pressures on price. That, he said, has huge implications for the Fed if businesses expand that capacity. Separately, Warsh said the Fed had been and would remain independent from the executive branch. You're going to see no changes on that, he said. The Supreme Court's decision on Monday that allowed Fed Governor Lisa Cook to keep her job reaffirmed how the central bank earns its independence by meeting its objectives, he said. We are calling balls and strikes as best we can, Warsh added. If the Fed delivers on low and stable inflation, he said, we don't have to worry about politics. We don't have to worry about judicial intervention. Of the 19 officials at last month's meeting, the 18 who submitted projections were split evenly on the path forward. 9 of them saw higher rates as warranted by year-end, 8 favored holding, and 1 penciled in a cut. Warsh did not submit one. Together with his blunt pledge last month to restore price stability, the more hawkish-than-expected projections led markets to anticipate a rate increase later this year, though interest rate futures markets still lean toward a hold at the July 28-29 meeting. In the Fox Business interview, Hassett delivered an implicit warning about the coming decision. Pointing to Jerome Powell, who stayed on as a Fed governor after his term as chair ended in May, Hassett said he was concerned that, quote, a majority of people over at the Fed might vote for higher rates. Not necessarily because they're patriotic, he said, but rather because they want to get Trump. Hassett exempted Warsh from that critique, portraying him as saddled with an unruly committee. Officials who have argued for higher rates have framed their case in economic terms that a resilient economy and sticky inflation, not hostility to the president, warrant tighter policy. Some see an economy at risk of overheating, with demand outrunning what the Fed's current rate setting can restrain. Others think policy was never as restrictive as assumed, and that by standing still, as inflation has risen this year, the Fed has effectively been easing. You are listening to The Wall Street Journal live on this Thursday morning, July 2nd, and we're reading some national news here from the first section of The Wall Street Journal. Influenza and pneumonia are now among the nation's top 10 causes of death for the first time in years. That, even as the nation's overall death rate last year fell to its lowest point on record, according to new data issued from the Centers for Disease Control and Prevention. The national death rate fell just over 4.5% last year to 689.2 deaths per 100,000 people. That's down from 722.1 in 2024, according to the CDC's National Center for Health Statistics. The death rate declined across every age group and nearly every demographic group tracked in the provisional report. The main driver of the record low? A continued drop in drug overdose deaths, said Farida Ahmad, a health scientist at the CDC and one of the report's co-authors. Another factor, she added, was that COVID-19 no longer contributed to as many deaths. Against that backdrop, influenza and pneumonia stood out, moving from 11th to 8th place in all age groups, with 56,511 deaths in 2025, compared with 48,139 the year before. It's the first time the influenza category has cracked the top 10 since the year 2020. Geeta Sood, an associate professor of medicine at Johns Hopkins University School of Medicine, told the Wall Street Journal that the severity of recent flu seasons came down to a number of factors, including the flu strain itself and a continued decline in vaccination rates. Some flu seasons are better, with lower attack rates and lower morbidity, Sood said. Other seasons, just by nature of the changes in the viruses, are worse, with more hospitalizations and more deaths. The 2024-2025 flu season was one of the most severe in years. Some news now on the election front. This one is Dateline Denver. Fists pumped into the air to chants of DSA as the Democratic Socialists of America notched their most recent win on Tuesday night in Colorado. If we can do it here, we can do it everywhere, field organizer Caroline Belmont told the crowd. The hundreds of millennial and Gen Z supporters in front of her had been dancing for hours to thumping music as they watched the Colorado primary results roll in. Ultimately, socialist newcomer Melat Kyros defeated longtime U.S. Representative Diana DeGette 53% to 40%, ousting a stalwart of Colorado progressivism who has been in office longer than the 29-year-old Kyros has been alive. The race, coming on the heels of far-left wins in New York last week, was seen as a test of whether Democratic socialists could gain traction outside of the coasts. In the liberal capital of a state that has seen a rapid political evolution, they proved they could. Long viewed as a red-leaning swing state, Colorado usually backed Republicans in presidential races until 2008. It had mostly divided party control of its state legislature chambers until 2019, and both Republican and Democratic U.S. senators, most periods until 2021. Now, Democrats control both Senate seats and hold nearly two-thirds majorities in both state legislative chambers. And Democratic socialists see the state as fertile terrain. In addition to Kyros, progressive state representative Manny Rutenel won an election to be the party's nominee for Colorado's most competitive congressional seat in an area northeast of Denver and Boulder. Colorado has grown quickly and become younger, but political analysts largely attributed the collapse of Republicans there to the rise of MAGA. Longtime Colorado Democrats, such as Senator John Hickenlooper and Senator Michael Bennett, have been known as bipartisan-minded centrists, long a successful tack in the once purple state, but that approach put them in the crosshairs of their party's frustration with the status quo during this election cycle. Bennett, who ran for governor, lost his primary to the state's combative attorney general, who harnessed anti-incumbent sentiment and a desire by Colorado voters to see more of a fighter against President Trump. Hickenlooper fended off a primary challenge Tuesday from a candidate backed by Democratic socialists, a sign that their appeal may not extend statewide. Kyros cast herself as a fighter. Born in Ethiopia, raised in Denver, she got a law degree from the University of Notre Dame and went to work for a New York law firm. She was fired from that firm after posting and refusing to take down a social media open letter that challenged the idea that it's anti-Semitic to support the elimination of the Israeli state. In an interview, Kyros called party leaders complacent. She and Daggett, supporters alike, were stunned at the party assembly in March when Kyros' support was so strong that Daggett nearly missed the threshold for making the ballot altogether. There is a new Air Force One in the sky. The president took his maiden flight after a $400 million overhaul of the Boeing 747-8 plane gifted from Qatar. A new paint job, lie-flat leather seats, and library bookcases. President Trump on Wednesday took his maiden flight on his long-awaited new Air Force One, a Boeing 747-8 luxury jet that was given to the U.S. by the Qatari government. A Wall Street Journal reporter was among a small group of reporters who made that trip. The jet has undergone a $400 million overhaul to equip it with state-of-the-art security and technology for the president, such as a new communications system. The renovation also included some alterations to the lavish interiors of the Qatari royal family's private plane. The president pored over exterior designs for the plane, which replaces the old Air Force One's signature white and baby blue color scheme with a red, white, navy, and gold paint job that resembles the look of Trump's personal jet. The press cabin of the new plane is more spacious than it was on the previous Air Force One, filling the back corner of the jet. Senior White House staff and security officials sit nearby in a separate area. The only channel available on the televisions on Wednesday? Fox News. The president landed in North Dakota yesterday for the opening of Theodore Roosevelt's presidential library. He told reporters Wednesday morning before boarding the jet, "It will be the first flight of what I think is maybe the greatest commercial plane ever built." The new plane will be in temporary use until two presidential aircraft that have long been delayed are delivered. The new jet replaces the Boeing 747-200 aircraft that had served as Air Force One since the presidency of George H.W. Bush. The plane had been donated to the U.S. by the Qatari government last year after Trump complained that the presidential planes he flew on were too old and too small. He has dismissed criticism over the donation, including concerns from both Democrats and Republicans about the ethics and national security implications of accepting the plane. "You can do two things," Trump said. "You can low-key it or you can show it, and I think the country should be very proud of it." He has wanted a new presidential plane since his first term in office, despite choosing Boeing in 2017 to modify two 747s. The project has faced numerous setbacks. Neither plane has flown, and the Air Force does not expect to receive the first new aircraft until the middle of 2028. In the fall of 2024, at around the time when Trump was reelected president, the Air Force started to look at other options. A new 747 was out of the question since Boeing stopped manufacturing the plane 3 years ago. So, Air Force officials began looking at the market for used aircraft. There were only about four dozen 747-8Is, the newest passenger version of the 747, in existence. 10 of those were VIP private jets. None of them were in the United States. One of them was the Qatari plane Trump is flying on for the first time this week. Trump toured the Qatari plane at Palm Beach International Airport last February. Ownership of the plane was transferred to the U.S. Air Force in the spring of last year. It was then sent to an L3 Harris Technologies facility in Texas, where an overhaul began to install specialized communications equipment that would allow the president to make secure voice and video calls as if he were in the White House. The objective was to deliver the plane before the country's 250th birthday festivities, said Jason Lambert, president of Intelligence, Surveillance, and Reconnaissance at L3 Harris Technologies. In a statement, the Air Force said the aircraft is, quote, safe, secure, and equipped with the most advanced technologies necessary to meet the requirements of the presidential mission. It added that the overhaul gave priority to mission over aesthetics, leaving much of the previous head of state interior layout minimally changed. Some of the changes to the interiors include the removal of Arabic language exit signs and the contemporary artwork that had once been enjoyed by the Qatari royals. The Wall Street Journal has previously reported that the plane's plush leather seats and couches and faux library bookcases will remain, although the U.S. presidential seals will be affixed to interior walls. Patriotic pieces of art, including a photo of a duck swimming in the Washington reflecting pool, have been hung on some of the walls of the new plane. To accommodate the massive two-story Boeing 747-8, the U.S. Air Force constructed a custom $320 million, 400,000-square-foot hangar complex at Joint Base Andrews in Maryland. A little update now on what's happening with the war in Tehran. President Trump came to office promising an end to forever wars. He now finds himself bogged down in talks with Iran, with no end in sight. That stalemate favors Tehran's well-worn playbook to draw out negotiations and put off any concessions that cross its red lines, according to geopolitical analysts. Washington and Tehran signed a memorandum of understanding to halt the war, open the Strait of Hormuz, and lift the U.S. military blockade on the country. From there, the two sides agreed to discuss much more intractable issues like Iran's nuclear program with a resolution in 60 days. 2 weeks after that memorandum took effect, the nuclear talks have not started in earnest. Instead, the U.S. and Iran are relitigating who controls the Strait of Hormuz, whether Israel must stop its war in Lebanon, and the release of assets frozen by United States sanctions, all issues that were meant to be already resolved. This one step forward, two steps back pattern to negotiations is familiar to veterans of nuclear talks with Iran. The 2015 deal struck by President Obama took years to negotiate, with numerous starts and stops, and ultimately never extracted concessions from Tehran that crossed its red lines. Richard Nephew, a former senior State Department official who spent years negotiating with Iran, says there should be no surprise that the country has pushed off any real negotiations on the nuclear issue and engaged the U.S. and mediators in litigating the terms of the ceasefire. The history of Iran nuclear talks, going back to 2003, shows that the Iranians are very capable of putting off sensitive and important nuclear issues while they try and negotiate on terms and topics they prefer, Nephew said. Protracted talks pose a potential problem for Trump, who in 2020 posted on social media, quote, "Iran never won a war, but never lost a negotiation." But a return to war also contradicts positions that Trump has publicly taken against open-ended conflict. With the White House leaning heavily against resuming the war, that raises the specter of a protracted stalemate during which talks continue indefinitely or tail off. The two countries would live with the bare minimum of the interim deal terms, which includes a freeze on new U.S. sanctions, the status quo on Iran's damaged nuclear program, and oil sanctions relief for Tehran. Iran is perfectly happy to substitute process for progress, said Alan Eyer, a former senior State Department negotiator with Iran who is now at the Middle East Institute. He adds that they realize, at least in the short term, time is on their side. President Trump's envoys, Steve Witkoff and Jared Kushner, were hoping to revive stalled peace discussions when they arrived in Qatar this week before moving on to the question of how to limit Iran's nuclear ambition. The talks recently were set back when the two sides began fighting again for 3 days. Tehran was incensed when Oman organized a U.S.-backed transit route without Iran's permission. The Iranians responded by resuming their attacks on shipping, prompting the first U.S. strikes on Iran since the initial April ceasefire, before both sides agreed to stop fighting and restart talking. Vice President Vance and Secretary of State Rubio acknowledged this week that talks might fail, But President Trump has told aides that even if the negotiations drag on beyond the 60-day deadline, he is not inclined to go back to war. The president's not going to send our military back in unless he has to, Vance told reporters on Wednesday, unless there is a clearly defined purpose for it. If they try to start rebuilding their nuclear program, if they plan to start shooting at commercial vessels again, that's going

During the talks, the two sides agreed not to attack the other and to maintain a regional ceasefire. The U.S. begins removing its blockade of Iranian ports, while Iran is to allow traffic in the strait to return to pre-war levels. The terms of how the Strait of Hormuz is managed is left to negotiations. Critically, the two sides have agreed to, quote, maintain the status quo on nuclear and sanctions issues. Here in the Wall Street Journal for Thursday, July 2nd, we are taking a look at what's happening in sports. And, of course, the World Cup is on television and being played around the U.S. and North America, actually, for the next couple of weeks. And Team USA survived its game last night to keep its World Cup run alive. Before the U.S. national team's round of 32 game against Bosnia and Herzegovina on Wednesday, manager Mauricio Pochettino emphasized that the Americans understood their mortality at this tournament. No matter how heavily favored they were before kickoff, this game, the coach said, was the final of the World Cup. And if we're capable to go through, he added, the next one is going to be another final of the World Cup. Now, America can plan for at least one more at its home tournament after it survived the first of its do-or-die tests. The U.S. held on for a 2-0 victory over Bosnia at Levi's Stadium in Santa Clara, California, despite being reduced to 10 men by a red card for the final half hour of the match. The missing man was none other than striker Fulleran Balogun, who scored the first U.S. goal, giving him a team-high 3 for the tournament. But in the 64th minute, after a video review, he was sent off after stepping on an opponent's ankle. Without him, though, the Americans did not just hold on. Despite being undermanned, they managed to withstand an emboldened Bosnia attack and find the back of the net once again when Malik Tillman curled home a free kick in the 82nd minute. Despite the somewhat nervy conclusion, the U.S. finds itself on a historic run at this World Cup. The victory last night marked America's third of the tournament, more than it had notched in any previous edition. But what has them especially excited now is the path opening up ahead of them, a round of 16 matchup against Belgium, and beyond that, who knows, a quarterfinal against Spain, a semifinal against France. The temptation to look ahead has rarely been stronger. It's a massive, massive improvement, Pochettino said, if we want to compete and we want to achieve things that sometimes were only in our dreams. As the U.S. celebrates its 250th anniversary, its national soccer team has spent this summer unshackling itself from its own stunted history. The Americans, who once went 40 years without qualifying for a World Cup, are using this tournament to reposition themselves in the game. And last night, they rid themselves of two troublesome streaks in one single evening. Not only did they beat European opposition for the first time in nearly 5 years, they also won a World Cup knockout round game for the first time since 2002. Back then, the U.S. had downed Mexico in the round of 16, only to fall to Germany in the quarterfinals. Next, to reach the quarterfinals once again, they will go up against another European power after Belgium stormed back from 2-0 down against Senegal to win 3-2 earlier yesterday. The Americans opened the scoring through Balogun in the 45th minute after a period of sustained pressure led to a Bosnian turnover at the back. He muscled his way past a defender and poked the ball home, establishing the 24-year-old as America's top goal-scoring presence. That made Balogun only the third American player to score 3 at a World Cup after Bert Patenaude way back in 1930 and Landon Donovan in 2010. But Balogun's next major contribution, 16 minutes into the second half, did just as much to shape the game. While tussling for the ball, he stepped directly on an opponent's ankle and received a straight red card which will keep him out of the next game. What mattered on Wednesday was that it

left the Americans down one man and without their most effective attacking threat. That did not seem to faze the U.S., however. Pocatino reorganized his team and insisted that they keep pressing forward. Their initiative paid off when defender Stepan Radulescik held back Sergio Dest just outside the box. Tillman stepped up to take the free kick and floated it over the wall of Bosnians and into the net. As substitutes poured off the bench in celebration, they could finally breathe a sigh of relief. Two irritating streaks of American futility were over, but the U.S. adventure at its home World Cup was not ending just yet. From the business and finance section of today's Wall Street Journal, Elon Musk's SpaceX has developed a prototype for a handset-like device that's designed to reshape how humans interact with artificial intelligence. The rocket and AI company showed the prototype of the device, which features a sleek design, slimmer than an iPhone's, to some investors and other stakeholders ahead of the company's initial public offering, people with the matter have told the Wall Street Journal. The prototype was designed to run on a proprietary operating system and integrate AI technology from SpaceX's xAI, some of the people said. The device would use a Qualcomm Snapdragon chipset, they added. SpaceX has told some investors the project is at an early stage. The design could change, and it's not clear whether such a device will ever be made. Representatives for SpaceX and Qualcomm did not immediately respond to requests for comment. The new project appears to be a sign of Musk's sprawling ambitions as he builds a leading global satellite connectivity network, grows his rocket company, and creates AI tools. AI companies are placing a variety of bets on the future form and functionality of AI-powered devices. The Wall Street Journal has previously reported that Musk has in the past weighed building a smartphone due to frustration over how Apple controls distribution of third-party apps such as the social platform X. It's not easy, however, for a newcomer to break into the hardware business. The idea of making a phone makes me want to die, Musk was quoted as saying last October. But if we have to make a phone, we will. In February, Musk denied that his company was developing a phone, pushing back against a Reuters report that SpaceX was building one that would connect directly to its Starlink satellite network. "We are not developing a phone," Musk posted on X at the time. Some investors in SpaceX and in Tesla have been told that Musk has long envisioned a consumer device to serve as a platform for his venture's technology. A device could also help Musk become less reliant on other companies. His xAI chatbot is typically used via Apple or Android devices. His Starlink satellite service already sells a dish to connect to the Internet, and it offers cell phone service in dead zones through a partnership with companies including T-Mobile. The device prototype SpaceX recently showed investors draws on the philosophy behind Musk's Everything app, a concept that he championed when acquiring social media platform Twitter, now X, in 2022, some of the people familiar with the matter said. Often referred to as super apps, these software programs are popular in Asia and incorporate services that Americans usually access by downloading separate apps. Users on China's WeChat and Alipay, owned by local technology giants Tencent and Ant, respectively, tap mini-apps and features available on the platforms to transfer money, order food, book travel, and play games. This model has challenged the traditional app store business. Chinese companies are turning to AI to reinvent this super app model. They're integrating AI agents into existing super apps or trying to turn popular AI chatbots into the nucleus of new everything apps. Companies in this country and in China have also explored specialized hardware, such as smartphones, pins, or headsets, to anchor these services. OpenAI is developing a family of AI devices. Similarly, China's ByteDance released a smartphone powered by its ChatGPT-like AI model known as Doubao
designed to be capable of helping users shop and book tickets across various platforms. However, that ambition has faced hurdles after competitors restricted the ByteDance device's access to their services. Also from the Wall Street Journal's Business and Finance section today, Thursday, July 2nd, General Mills says it's optimistic about its new fiscal year as it aims to win back budget-conscious shoppers by cutting costs and adding more products. I can confidently say we exited the year with a stronger foundation, with encouraging improvements in household penetration, Jeff Harmening, the chief executive of General Mills, said. I'm equally confident that fiscal 2027 will be a better year for General Mills. Shares in the company rose more than 8% on Wednesday after the company reported its fiscal fourth quarter results. The stock had lost roughly a quarter of its value over the past year. The maker of Cheerios and Annie's Mac and Cheese has been taking on more costs to reduce prices because consumers are shopping on a smaller budget. Now that those price adjustments are mostly complete, General Mills says it will focus on introducing new products and marketing that address shoppers' interest in things like healthy ingredients and bold flavors. Protein and fiber will be a focus in the new year, General Mills executive said. The company is also investing in its pet food lines because consumers are willing to spend more on their pets. North American sales in General Mills' pet business increased during the quarter, while its regular retail segment fell. The company is also aiming to cut $3 billion in costs by fiscal year 2030, as it looks for ways to operate more efficiently and offset the challenges of inflation. General Mills posted a loss of just over $2 billion, or $3.74 a share, in the quarter that ended in May. That's compared with a profit of $294 million, or 53 cents a share, 1 year earlier. The swing to a loss in the quarter was primarily driven by $1.8 billion in non-cash charges because of an increase in discount rates. General Mills also had a $1 billion non-cash valuation loss related to the planned divestiture of its Brazil business. Stripping out these one-time items, adjusted per-share earnings were 95 cents, ahead of the 80 cents that had been anticipated by analysts. Revenue rose 1% to $4.61 billion. Analysts surveyed by FactSet had forecast revenue of $4.59 billion. The previous fiscal year was a tough one for the U.S. consumer who pulled back on spending, and management does not expect a quick recovery, said General Mills Chief Operating Officer Dana McNabb. What we're anticipating is that as we go into this new fiscal year, consumers are going to continue to feel pressure, he said. Consumers will likely keep buying more on promotion and less on everyday prices, as well as making trade-offs between package sizes to save more. Exiting the fourth quarter, General Mills logged a slowdown in certain categories by 1 percentage point, McNabb said. The company expects category growth in the new fiscal year will be below the long-term historical growth rate because of the challenging consumer backdrop. General Mills projects $3 to $3.20 in annual adjusted earnings per share, compared with analysts' outlook of $3.13 a share. Warnings about risks that AI pose to consulting firms are forcing a reevaluation of billing practices in the profession. But the transition to charging clients a new way is proving slow and difficult as they adjust to the idea that the traditional model of billing for human time may no longer work as AI grows. Consulting firms are seeking to operate more like software or product businesses, selling fixed-fee subscriptions or packaged solutions rather than essentially renting out human labor. But doing away with hourly billing introduces the risks of having to absorb the costs if a project takes longer than expected, struggling to pay everyday bills because the payouts are unpredictable,
and ruining client relationships by arguing over subjective measures of success. If a project drags out, the firm could face significant delays in getting paid, which, of course, creates cash flow issues. Many are being forced to cut prices before they themselves have actually realized the cost-saving gains from the technology, said James O'Dowd, the chief executive of talent advisory firm Patrick Morgan. The shift from hourly billing also is a challenge because buyers often compare bids on an hours-times-rate basis, even when hours aren't part of the proposed pricing model, said Eric Miles, who was the CEO of Baker Tilly. Firms that continue to rely on hourly billing risk eroding their margins because AI creates an environment with low variable costs and high fixed costs, he said. If this mindset doesn't change, he said, it'll hurt professional services businesses. As a profession, he added, we need to change this particular paradigm. McKinsey and Boston Consulting Group are making a push to shift more of their services to outcome-based pricing. More than 30% of McKinsey's global fees come from pricing tied directly to client outcomes, a percentage that has been growing for years. Shelley Stewart III, a senior partner at the firm, said in a letter to the Financial Times this month. Outcome-based pricing acknowledges that judgment belongs to people, while adding a level of accountability that professional services have traditionally eschewed, Stewart said in the letter. That is a bet on consulting's future rather than a sign of its demise. This is not a progressive philosophical choice, but rather an existential scramble to find a new way to make money as AI upends traditional revenue streams. That said Pat Petiti, CEO of Catalent, an AI-based consulting platform. AI, he said, is destroying their business model. Firms have primarily focused on two alternatives to the hourly model, fixed fee and outcome-based pricing. Under fixed fee pricing, firms guarantee a specific predictable cost for a defined output or project scope, regardless of the hours spent on it. Outcome-based pricing generally means consultants get paid if they achieve mutually agreed-upon metrics for the client, or a range of outcomes based on over- or underperformance. The shift towards fixed fee and value-based billing has put considerable pressure on consultancies to produce more output, said GPT-Zero CEO Edward Tyen. But if that comes at the expense of basic fact-checking, the reputational damage for the firms themselves and the clients who commission their work is enormous. AI, it's in the news constantly, every day. Let's take a look now at an item here from the business and finance section of the Wall Street Journal. See if we have a little quick story here that we can get in before the end of the hour. And skipping over a couple of longer form stories here, but let's see if we can get this one in. Global equity fundraising topped $730 billion in the first half of 2026. That was boosted by SpaceX's record initial public offering, and it marked the second best start to a year on record, according to data from MergerMarket. SpaceX raised over $86 billion in its unprecedented listing on June 12th. Counting it as a technology company, tech deals accounted for around $302 billion of global issuance. That's a record for the sector in the first 6 months of the year. Tech companies have raised more than $100 billion in the first 6 months of a year, only in 2000 and 2021. Neither period augured well for the near-term performance of equity markets, however. The top of the dot-com bubble came in March 2000, while the IPO bonanza of 2021 preceded a NASDAQ crash in the first half of 2022. That is the Wall Street Journal for today, Thursday, July 2nd. Stay cool.

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1: Hello, everyone. This is Joan, reading today's Washington Post, today being Thursday, July 2nd. ISIS arrest of nun heading to church fuels bipartisan backlash in South Texas. Sister Letitia Letty Ugboja was walking to Sunday Mass in McAllen, Texas, when federal immigration officers stopped her, confiscated her rosary, and put her in handcuffs. The Catholic nun from Nigeria was released hours later after Democratic and Republican lawmakers intervened. The Department of Homeland Security did not respond to requests for comment about her immigration status, and diocesan officials would not give details other than to say she is a nurse who entered the country legally. Her arrest was the latest to trigger anger from both sides of the political aisle in South Texas, highlighting how Hispanics in a region that supported President Donald Trump in the 2024 elections are growing wary of his administration's deportation campaign. An unlikely bipartisan consensus has emerged in Texas, Rio Grande Valley, to protest several recent immigration arrests, including those of three teenage mariachi musicians, numerous construction workers, and cases involving children and people who had been granted protection from deportation. Representative Monica De La Cruz, a Republican who flipped her House district that includes the Texas border in 2022, has joined Democrats in the predominantly Mexican-American region in calling for the release of immigrants with deep ties to their local communities and no criminal record. As I have repeatedly said, our immigration enforcement should target violent criminals, she wrote on Facebook. A Catholic nun on her way to church is not a threat to our community. Trump won 12 of 14 Texas border counties that had long been dominated by Democrats in the last presidential election. The rightward shift was the result of widespread discontent over how the Biden administration handled immigration and inflation. But lawmakers and political analysts say border constituents hold nuanced views that the deportation campaign is testing. On the one hand, they support deporting criminals and enhancing border security. But they say hardworking immigrants with no criminal record should be given a chance. And they are upset by images of people like the nun being detained while going about their daily lives. If the administration said they closed the border and are deporting criminals and stopped there, it would have been welcome news, said Representative Henry Selya, Democrat of Texas. But they didn't stop there. They started going after people on the streets. And that part, the overreach by ICE, is turning Hispanics back to other candidates, to Democrats, honestly. The Diocese of Brownsville said Obaja is part of the Daughters of Mary Mother of Mercy congregation headquartered in Nigeria and has worked more than a decade at local Texas hospitals. She has not publicly addressed her arrest by Immigration and Customs Enforcement and did not respond to a request for comment. ICE did not respond to a request for comment on why she was detained. Richard Cortez, a Democrat who is the elected judge or administrator of Hidalgo County, is a parishioner at Our Lady of Sorrows, the church that Ubaja had been walking to when she was arrested. He said he contacted representatives for De La Cruz and Celia after a deacon texted him to let him know that a nun had been arrested. The lawmakers then sent frenzied phone calls and text messages to Homeland Security Secretary Mark Wayne Mullen and Tom Homan, the administration's border czar. "Where is she?" Sally recalled texting officials in Washington, demanding her swift release. The veteran lawmaker, who sits on the House Appropriations Committee, said Mullen and Homan reassured him Ubaga would be home by nightfall that same day. De La Cruz wrote on Facebook on Sunday that she had elevated this to the highest levels. The Congresswoman is up for re-election and has been walking a careful line in supporting the Trump administration while also advocating for specific immigrants caught up in the deportation campaign. In a statement to the Washington Post, she said there is a misconception that Hispanic families want open borders. "It simply isn't true," she said. "We want a strong, secure border and enforcement that prioritizes violent criminals and real threat to our neighborhoods." Local activists and cultural leaders were also involved in sounding the alarm, including Tejano singer Bobby Pulido, a Democrat challenging De La Cruz in the upcoming election. "It's an aggression coming from the top, and they are not targeting bad people," he said. "Trump voters, friends of mine, are very upset by this." Sister Norma Pimentel, a well-known figure in the region, drove to the El Val Detention Center in Raymondville, Texas, late Sunday to embrace a tearful Ubaga as she exited the metal gates. The GOP is optimistic that redistricting and a slate of promising new candidates will allow it to hold and expand the party's reach in the borderlands. But Republicans will have to strike a more nuanced tone than they may in other parts of the country on immigration, said political scientist Alvaro Coro of the University of Texas in the Rio Grande Valley. "She is arguing for the compassionate release for some but not others," Coro said of De La Cruz. "It puts her in a complicated place. The folks that elected her likely cheered some of this on." Former CIA Director John Brennan sues over Justice Department investigation. Facing a steady drumbeat of signs that the Justice Department could soon seek to indict him, former CIA Director John Brennan took the unusual step Wednesday of asking a federal court to intervene before any charges against him have been filed. In a lawsuit filed in Washington, Brennan's attorneys asked a judge to order top officials at the Justice Department to preserve all records related to their investigation of the Obama-era official who oversaw intelligence gathering on potential ties between Russia and President Donald Trump's 2016 campaign. The defense lawyers said they intend to use those files as part of an argument that any effort to prosecute Brennan stems from an unlawful and vindictive push by the Trump administration to seek vengeance against longtime critics. "This administration has adopted a policy of using criminal process and prosecution to punish the president's perceived adversaries," Kenneth L. Weinstein, an attorney for Brennan, wrote. "It is against this backdrop that the former director of the Central Intelligence Agency, John O. Brennan, is being vindictively singled out for investigation and prosecution." A Justice Department spokesperson said Wednesday that the department could not comment on the existence of any investigation, but added in a statement, "It is certainly rich that John Brennan is accusing anyone of a retribution campaign." Other top department officials, including Acting Attorney General Todd Blanche, have made no secret in recent months that they have Brennan in their sights. "I'm not giving away state secrets," Blanche joked during a recent appearance on Sean Hannity's podcast, in which he discussed the ongoing investigation. For months, a team of lawyers under the U.S. attorney in Miami have summoned former intelligence officials for interviews and issued a flurry of subpoenas as part of a broad conspiracy investigation, the largest and most legally complicated effort the Justice Department has launched in its bid to pursue Trump's perceived political enemies. The theory, as Justice Department officials have described it, is that Brennan and other government officials violated Trump's civil rights and a years-long deep state conspiracy stretching back to President Barack Obama's time in office. Those efforts, investigators contend, include the FBI and intelligence community investigations of potential ties between Russia and Trump's 2016 campaign, as well as the push under Special Counsel Jack Smith to prosecute Trump after his first term, for allegedly mishandling classified documents and attempting to overturn the 2020 presidential election. Prosecutors have also been examining testimony Brennan gave to Congress in 2023 about intelligence reports that concluded Russia was attempting to assist Trump's campaign in 2016. Representative Jim Jordan, Republican of Ohio, chairman of the House Judiciary Committee, referred Brennan to the Justice Department for potential prosecution on charges that he lied during that testimony. Brennan has denied any wrongdoing and, through his attorneys, repeatedly characterized the efforts to prosecute him as an improper attempt at harassment and intimidation by the Trump administration. In their lawsuit Wednesday, Brennan's lawyers acknowledged the unusual nature of their request, which comes before there's even a case filed against Brennan in court. But they maintained their early action was justified, saying the probes targeting Brennan are anything but normal. Citing examples of other investigations, including those targeting former Federal Reserve Chair Jerome H. Powell and Minnesota Governor Tim Walz, in which courts have recently ruled that the Justice Department strayed from standard legal norms, they argued that federal prosecutors could no longer be trusted to adhere to the law. In light of this Justice Department's highly irregular conduct, courts now recognize that it no longer deserves the presumption of regularity in certain categories of cases, and in particular in those against the president's perceived adversaries, the attorneys wrote. They described a series of what they characterize as troubling signs about how the Brennan investigation has unfolded. The Justice Department pressed several U.S. attorneys' offices, including in Philadelphia and Virginia, to investigate Brennan before the top federal prosecutor in Miami. U.S. Attorney Jason Redding Quiones agreed to take on the case last year, Brennan's lawyer said. Then, in April, the career attorney who had been overseeing the probe, Maria Medidas, a veteran national security prosecutor, stepped aside after expressing discomfort with its direction. Medidas has since been replaced by Joseph DeGenova, a former Trump campaign lawyer and conservative pundit. Prior to his current role with the Justice Department, DeGenova, who served as U.S. attorney for D.C. during the Reagan administration, had called for Brennan's prosecution, describing him as evil and a traitor, and accused the CIA of manufacturing intelligence around Russia to stop Trump from winning in 2016. In a recent interview on former Trump lawyer Rudy Giuliani's podcast, DeGenova claimed that Trump's decision to fire former Attorney General Pam Bondi was at least in part tied to a lack of progress on the Brennan investigation. The president was ripping mad about the fact that there was no progress on the lawfare investigation in Miami, DeGenova said. He was appointed to oversee the case 2 weeks later. So far, prosecutors tied to the case have issued subpoenas to Brennan, as well as other intelligence officials from the Obama era, including former Director of National Intelligence James R. Clapper, Jr., former FBI Director Andrew McCabe, ex-Bureau Attorney Lisa Page, and Peter Strzok, a former FBI counterintelligence agent who helped lead the Russia probe. Several people who worked with Brennan were also summoned to testify before a grand jury in Washington, only for prosecutors to abruptly withdraw those requests in April, saying they intended instead to follow up with voluntary interviews of those potential witnesses. Last year, Brennan's attorneys raised concerns to Cecilia M. Altonga, the chief federal judge for the Southern District of Florida, over what they described as a Justice Department effort to steer oversight of the grand jury investigation toward a favorable judge. Prosecutors overseeing the case have set up camp in Fort Pierce, an outpost in that judicial district where the court of Trump appointee U.S. District Judge Aileen M. Cannon is based. Cannon became a conservative favorite after a 2024 decision to dismiss the federal case against Trump for mishandling classified documents. Before that, she issued a number of controversial rulings in the run-up to a potential trial that were deemed favorable to the then-former president. It remains unclear what, if any, steps Altonga took in response to the concerns raised by Brennan's defense. Government conduct in this case makes it abundantly clear that the driving force behind the investigation targeting Director Brennan is the president's obsession with punishing him for his lawful conduct as CIA director and for his constitutionally projected criticism of the president and the president's policies. Brennan's attorneys wrote in their lawsuit Wednesday, "That is why Director Brennan will have an extremely strong basis to challenge those charges as a product of vindictive and selective prosecution." Efforts to seek the dismissal of criminal charges based on a defense claim of vindictive prosecution are rarely successful, because the defendant must prove that they would not have been charged but for improper motives on the part of government attorneys. However, during Trump's second term, it has become a go-to defense strategy for high-profile targets of Justice Department investigations. Former FBI Director James B. Comey, New York Attorney General Letitia James, U.S. Rep. LaMonica McIver, Democrat of New Jersey, and the voting machine company Smartmatic have all raised similar claims in criminal cases filed against them. Last month, a federal judge in Tennessee threw out a human smuggling case filed against Kilmer Obrego Garcia, the undocumented Maryland man whom the Trump administration illegally deported to El Salvador last year. The judge found that prosecutors only charge Obrega to punish him for successfully challenging his unlawful removal in court. Brennan's lawsuit names as defendants Trump, Blanche, FBI Director Cash Patel, and the prosecutors in Florida, who have been overseeing the probe of Brennan and other government officials. It asks the court to order those officials to preserve all status reports, witness statements, emails, memorandums, and other files. The case has been assigned to U.S. District Judge Gia M. Kobe, an appointee of former President Joe Biden. Trump's wealth grew on a scale without modern presidential precedent. In his first term, most of the president's money came from real estate. Now most of his income comes from cryptocurrency and related ventures his administration regulates. No past president has seen financial gains in office like those reported by President Donald Trump this week. Not even Trump. The president's income last year soared to more than $2.2 billion, fueled by cryptocurrency holdings and related ventures, according to his latest financial disclosure forms. The figures represent a vast expansion over his first term, when Trump reported still significant income gains, but on a smaller scale. Trump reported making at least $440 million in 2019, driven primarily by his real estate businesses, according to financial disclosures released the following year. In 2024, before he retook office, he reported making over $600 million. Trump's surge in income contradicts a frequent claim by his aides that his time in office has worsened his financial situation. This is a president who has actually lost money for being president of the United States, Press Secretary Caroline Leavitt told reporters last year. On Wednesday, Trump claimed that his income had surged because of improved conditions in financial markets. "You know why I'm profiting? Because the stock market's going up," Trump told reporters as he prepared to board Air Force One, encouraging other Americans to thank him for boosting the value of their retirement savings. But Trump's stock holdings are just a small piece of his record gains as president in his second term, according to the financial disclosures. Trump's reported income increased by more than $1.6 billion last year, with most of that coming from his vast holdings in cryptocurrency and related ventures, even as his administration relaxed rules on crypto markets. The income from cryptocurrency and related ventures underscores how thoroughly Trump's financial picture has changed since his first term. Back then, the longtime real estate magnate reported that much of his income came from his hotels, golf courses, and other properties. Trump reported making at least $389 million in 2019 from his real estate business. Trump National Doral, one of his golf clubs in Florida, brought in $77 million that year, and his Mar-a-Lago estate brought in $21 million. The profits from his real estate holdings have generally grown during his second term. Trump made $122 million from Trump National Doral last year and $77 million from Mar-a-Lago. As president, Trump has extolled businesses that have used his properties, such as visiting Trump National Doral early this year to celebrate the return of the PGA Tour after golf's biggest circuit shunned the course for a decade. But that real estate income now makes up a much smaller share of Trump's income. The president launched a crypto company, World Liberty Financial, as he ran for president in 2024. The company is now run by his family members and sold a large stake to investors tied to the United Arab Emirates just days before Trump's inauguration last year. Trump has also been involved in other ventures, such as the Trump Coin, a meme coin bearing his name. Royalties from coin sales provided one of his largest income sources in 2025, the financial disclosure firms show, netting him $635 million. In his first term, his real estate holdings sparked investigations by Democrats into whether Trump had used his assets, especially his hotels, to wrongly profit from his office. His cryptocurrency ventures pose an even more serious set of potential conflicts, Trump's critics say. Since he retook office, he's making over $1 billion a year off of crypto, while at the same time his administration is writing the rules of the road for how crypto will be regulated, said Lee Reeners, a Duke University lecturer, who warned earlier this year about Trump's potential financial rewards from his cryptocurrency policies. Not only is this an unprecedented level of self-dealing and self-enrichment, the scale is really hard to wrap your head around. Under Trump, the Securities and Exchange Commission has rejected the idea of regulating meme coins as securities, a priority for the cryptocurrency industry. Trump also issued executive order in his first week in office to ease regulation of the crypto industry. Reeners, who worked as a bank examiner at the Federal Reserve Bank of New York, said he believes the administration's loose regulation of cryptocurrency will eventually harm average Americans. In my opinion, that will eventually lead to some type of financial stability event similar to 2008, in which case we would all be impacted, he said. Senator Elizabeth Warren, Democrat of Massachusetts, a frequent critic of the president's policies, called Tuesday night for legislation that would prevent the president, other political leaders, and their family members from profiting off the crypto industry. Others said that Trump, who as president in his second term, has endorsed products, solicited donations for his pet construction projects, and took possession of a Boeing jet gifted by Qatar that he plans to put in his presidential library, has used the Oval Office to benefit in ways they never thought possible. It's corruption on a scale that, to be honest, has few rivals in world history, said Norm Eisen, who served as White House ethics czar under President Barack Obama. That's because you never had the combination of a president willing to fully monetize the Oval Office, combined with a world full of countries and other special interests who are willing to fork over vast sums. The White House and Trump have defended his conduct, with officials saying that the president has no conflicts of interest. Neither the president nor his family has ever engaged or will ever engage in conflicts of interest, White House spokeswoman Anna Kelly said in a statement, adding that any suggestion otherwise is a tired, false narrative. The president also reported a wide array of other sources of income, including more than $200,000 from Trump-endorsed Bibles, nearly $600,000 from a book collecting letters written to Trump, and at least $4.7 million related to Trump-branded watches that Eisen said would have exceeded any past president's single-year gains while in office. Even if you took the bottom portion of the financial disclosures, it still would be by far the greatest exploitation for personal gain of the American presidency in our history, Eisen said. President Joe Biden, for example, reported making tens of thousands of dollars largely from interest payments on bank accounts, according to his financial disclosures for 2023, which was released during his final year in office. Trump reported assets of at least $2.4 billion last year, up from at least $1.4 billion in 2019 and at least $1.6 billion in 2024. His assets are almost certainly worth more, since the federal disclosure forms require only that asset values be reported, in ranges that top out over $50 million, which leaves the full value of the president's holdings unclear. Past presidents profited less during their time in office because of ethical norms, federal laws, and simple propriety, experts said. When Barack Obama was president during the Great Recession and regulating the banks, I wouldn't even let him refinance his modest family home in Chicago, which would have been a matter of a few $100 a month in lowered interest payments, because he was regulating the banks, Eisen said. Presidents including George W. Bush and Bill Clinton divested some assets or put them into blind trusts before becoming president, which Trump has not done. Trump also has not released his tax forms, unlike his predecessors, going back several decades. Speaking as he prepared to board Air Force One, Trump told reporters on Wednesday that he didn't speak to people managing his money. As he did so, two of his sons, Eric and Donald Trump Jr., stood behind him. Trump's children are helping manage his finances, the White House has said. Supreme Court expanded Trump's power, but was unwilling to go as far as he wanted. In a term in which the president's policies dominated the docket, one dynamic explains why the court often ruled for him, but didn't always give him what he was seeking. Liberal Supreme Court Justice Ketanji Brown Jackson scorched her conservative colleagues in a dissent this term, accusing them of contorting the law in a series of rulings, so President Donald Trump always wins. Months later, Trump ripped some of the same conservative justices, calling them disloyal and an embarrassment to their families for striking down his sweeping tariffs. In a term in which the president's policies dominated the docket, some saw a high court overly beholden to Trump's agenda, while others thought the justices tried to thwart it. The high court cemented Trump's authority to bend the executive branch to his will in ways his predecessors did not, and to aggressively pursue sharp limits on legal and illegal immigration. But the court stopped short of granting him more power to impose trade barriers, shape the economy, and redefine who is American. Legal experts said both his wins and losses reflect a divide in conservative ideology. The court has been largely solicitous of Trump, but it broke with him when his Make America Great Again agenda clashed with traditional conservative orthodoxy, said Azaz Hugg, a University of Chicago law professor. I think of a majority of justices on the court as being broadly aligned with the Republican political project, as it has unfolded over the last few decades, Hugg said. I saw them as being in sync with Trump, so far as they view him as extending and deepening that political project, and contemptuous when they see him as being at odds with that project. While Trump appointed three of the six conservatives on the 9-justice court, all emerged from mainstream conservative legal circles, rather than the populist wing of the Republican Party that has come to dominate under Trump. The court's conservative bloc has also emphasized an interpretation of the Constitution based on its public meaning at the time it was ratified. Overall, the Trump administration racked up an impressive series of wins on the Supreme Court's emergency docket, in which the justices decide whether to let policies go forward temporarily while lawsuits challenging them play out. The administration won 21 such cases on Trump policies in his second term so far, while only losing 6. The conservative majority allowed Trump for now to bar transgender soldiers from the military, gut the Education Department, fire 16,000 federal workers, freeze millions in federal funding, and allow DOGE broad access to American sensitive data. The rulings are provisional, but many have the effect of a final verdict because the changes will be hard to undo, even if the challenges ultimately prevail. The justices, however, blocked Trump's bid to exert more control over the Federal Reserve, ordered the administration to facilitate the return of Maryland resident Kilma Abrego Garcia from El Salvador in a high-profile immigration case, and stopped a group of Venezuelans from being deported using a controversial wartime authority. The administration's record was more mixed on the court's regular docket this term, where the justices issue final rulings on the legality and sometimes constitutionality of policies. The administration won 2 cases and lost 3. The justices allowed Trump to fire the heads of agencies that Congress set up to be independent of the president and to permit immigration agents to turn away asylum seekers at the border. On the other side of the ledger, the High Court struck down Trump's bid to end birthright citizenship, nixed his sweeping tariffs, and blocked him from deploying National Guard troops to Chicago. Hugs of the court and Trump were most in sync on executive authority and curbing immigration. The ruling on Trump's authority to fire agency heads was among the terms most consequential. The conservative majority cleared the way for Trump and future presidents to potentially remove the leaders of more than 20 agencies without cause. Republicans say the ruling will make the agencies more accountable to the president. But Democrats worry the executive could reward cronies or punish enemies using regulatory agencies that rule on safety standards, elections, nuclear energy, and more. When coupled with the court's decisions to allow Trump to fire federal workers and downsize the Education Department, the rulings added up to one of the biggest changes to the structure of the federal government in decades and unshackled the president in his dealings with the executive branch. The majority opinions in those cases are in keeping with the unitary executive theory, an idea popular with Trump allies and traditional conservatives. They pose it that the Constitution allows the president to wield largely unfettered control over the executive branch. Even so, the court was unwilling to take the theory as far as Trump wanted, showcasing another fault line between Trump's brand of conservatism and the courts. The justices blocked Trump from removing FedGov Lisa Cook for the time being. Trump has accused her of mortgage fraud, allegations she denies, while agitating for the bank to lower interest rates. Trump's efforts were at odds with the traditional conservative idea that the central bank should be independent from the president. The fear is the executive could lower interest rates for short-term political gain, which could spark inflation in the long run and tank the economy. Conservative Justice Brett M. Kavanaugh touched on that point during arguments in the case, saying a president could gin up reasons to fire governors under the system Trump wanted, with destabilizing implications for the bank and the economy. What are we doing when we have a system that incentivizes that? Kavanaugh asked. The court and Trump were arguably even more aligned on restricting immigration, which has been pushed by conservatives for decades, and has featured prominently in Trump's appeals to voters. The changes blessed by the court vastly limit avenues for migrants seeking refuge in the United States. In one of the major rulings of the term, the justices cleared Trump to lift temporary humanitarian protections that allow hundreds of thousands of Haitian and Syrian migrants to remain in the U.S. The ruling came over the objections of the court's liberals, who said Trump administration officials failed to take the proper steps in assessing whether the current conditions in those countries are safe. The decision could have broader implications. Approximately 1.3 million immigrants from 17 countries hold what is known as temporary protected status, or TPS, because of war, famine, and other issues in their countries. Earlier this term, the court also allowed agents to use race as a factor in immigration stops. The decision followed rulings last term in which the court curtailed a program that allowed more than 500,000 migrants to live and work in the U.S. while their immigration cases played out, and let the administration deport migrants to countries that aren't their homelands. On the whole, the body of decisions the court issued this term have largely ratified the administration's moves, said Nathaniel Persily, a law professor at Stanford University. Yes, it's true, in certain areas, they have issued opinions on tariffs and birthright citizenship that are contra what the administration wanted. But as a general rule, the court is quite friendly to the Trump agenda, Persily said. The liberal justices have not just taken issue with the decisions for Trump, but how the court has made them. Jackson criticized the conservative majority for rushing to ratify too many of Trump's policies on the court's emergency docket without full briefings or arguments. In a rare joint appearance with Kavanaugh, Kavanaugh said the court has treated Trump and former President Joe Biden similarly. Other times, the liberal justices have complained the court has ignored its own precedents. Conservative Justices Neil M. Gorsuch and Kavanaugh criticized lower court judges in an emergency opinion for ignoring precedent they had set in some Trump cases. Lower court judges may sometimes disagree with this court's decisions, but they are never free to defy them, Gorsuch wrote for the pair in one case. The most significant clashes between Trump and the court came in the tariff and birthright citizenship case. The justices ruled Trump did not have the authority to impose tariffs under a 1977 law and struck down Trump's move to deny citizenship to children born to parents here temporarily or illegally. The traditional free market branch of the Republican Party is skeptical of tariffs, while the populist Trump-aligned wing has embraced import taxes. Likewise, the effort to rewrite who can be considered American has gained ground in the mainstream conservative legal movement in recent years, but it does not have deep roots and is opposed by some Republicans. Leo Shapiro, a senior fellow at the Conservative Manhattan Institute, said there's another way to view how the court has acted in Trump cases that has less to do with differences in ideology between traditional Republicans and Trump. It's not because the court is politically conservative, populist, or pro-Trump, Shapiro said of its decision this term. It's simply the way that it reads statutes. It's much more originalist and textualist than it has ever been. I think that is vindication of the long-term conservative legal movement. Shapiro was referring to the legal theory popular with the court's conservatives that holds the Constitution should be interpreted based on its public meaning at the time it was ratified. Textualism refers to judging a law based on the plain meaning of its words rather than the intent of lawmakers. Shapiro added one of the defining features of the court's decisions against Trump this term was the president can't unilaterally change the law or take over competencies from Congress or other government branches. Trump pointed to the Constitution giving Congress the power to levy tariffs, not the president, while the 14th Amendment grants citizenship to all persons born or naturalized in the United States. Leah Littman, a law professor at the University of Michigan, offered a counterpoint, saying some of the High Court's most significant rulings came in lesser watch cases. On the emergency docket, the justices allowed Trump to unilaterally freeze $4 billion in foreign aid and cancel roughly $800 million in NIH grants for the study of health issues in minority and gay communities. The High Court ruled on technical grounds for the Trump administration in both instances, but Littman said the cases were important because the Constitution assigns Congress the power of the purse. Giving the president the power over federal funds is just a huge, sweeping reallocation of the separation of powers, Littman said. Littman said there was also a major difference between how the court handled Trump policies during his first term and its approach in the second that was particularly evident in the case dealing with deportation protections for Haitians and Syrians. Conservative Justice Samuel A. Alito, Jr. wrote the opinion for the majority, finding the High Court did not have the authority to review the Trump administration's move, and the policy was race-neutral. The court's liberals sharply dissented on the latter contention, pointing out a litany of Trump's ugly comments about Haitians that they said proved the plaintiff's contention that the policy was improperly based on racial animus. Justice Elena Kagan enumerated how Trump had accused Haitians of eating pets in Ohio, has said Haitians and other migrants are poisoning the blood of America, and that Haitians probably have AIDS. Littman contrasted the case with another from Trump's first term, dealing with the administration's push to include a citizenship question on the U.S. Census. Then Commerce Secretary Wilbur Ross said the question was necessary to aid in enforcement of the Voting Rights Act. But evidence emerged in lower courts the administration's real goal was to drive down the counting of minorities for political reasons. Chief Justice John G. Roberts, Jr. wrote in a majority opinion in that case that officials offered a contrived reason for wanting their citizens

and have invited the court to do so. Trump's focus on his construction projects has increased, post-analyst finds. President Donald Trump spent Sunday morning touring several of his Washington construction projects, inspecting a park across from the White House, walking the grounds of a golf course he hopes to expand, and taking his motorcade on a slow drive around the traffic circle where he plans to build a 250-foot triumphal arch. He also visited fountains and statues that his administration has worked to clean up. "They are truly beautiful, even nicer than the day they were built," Trump wrote in a 589-word Truth Social post, announcing even more work. Sunday was emblematic of a broader trend. Trump has been mentioning his construction and beautification projects more than ever, a Washington Post analyst found. Trump invoked projects such as his planned White House ballroom, renovation to the Lincoln Memorial's reflecting pool, and the restoration of Washington's fountains on nearly 4 out of every 5 days in June, according to the Post's review of Trump's speeches, interviews, social media posts, and other public remarks. This is up from about one-third of the days in January and an eighth of days last June. For the past 3 months, Trump has talked about his construction projects at a greater frequency than topics such as health care and wages, and about as often as he has talked about inflation and prices. The president's fixation on China, which he mentioned on 60% of days in April 2025 as he wrestled with Chinese leaders over his tariffs and other economic issues, has also fallen behind his mentions of fountains, statues, and other Washington-area projects. Trump also has repeatedly visited sites such as the Reflecting Pool and the Ballroom Project to personally examine them. He has shown off the changes to reporters in news conferences and touted them to other leaders. Some of Trump's recent fixation in Washington projects had been driven by his preparations for the city's role in celebrating the nation's 250th anniversary on July 4th. The Post analyst includes the president's speeches, remarks, and text-based posts, and does not capture the president's posts on social media, featuring uncaptioned photos or renderings of his various projects. Asked about Trump's focus on construction and renovation projects, the White House stressed the importance of improving the nation's capital. The administration also touted the president's work on other priorities, such as enacting tax cuts and reducing illegal immigration. President Trump remains laser-focused on lowering costs for working families, keeping the American people safe, and making this country greater than ever before, including the long-overdue beautification of our nation's capital, White House spokeswoman Taylor Rogers said in a statement. Political strategists said there is a simple explanation for the president's predilection for construction projects. Trump, a real estate magnate turned politician, has long preferred these sorts of initiatives. "It's where he is the most comfortable," said Frank Luntz, a pollster and political communications expert who advises Republicans. "He goes back to it often because it's where he excels." Some of Trump's advisers have urged him to focus more on topics such as drug pricing, the cost of living, and other everyday concerns for Americans ahead of the midterms, particularly given public opposition to many of the president's projects. Most Americans oppose Trump's planned arch, with 52% against it and 21% in favor, according to a Washington Post ABC News Ipsos poll conducted in April. 56% of Americans also opposed Trump's decision to demolish the East Wing to make way for his planned ballroom, while 28% supported it, the poll found. Most of the projects have also prompted lawsuits that Trump has ridiculed or dismissed in public remarks. Several military veterans say Trump's towering arch would alter visitors' experience of nearby Arlington National Cemetery. Historic preservation and advocacy organizations have also sued to stop the president's ballroom, his changes to the reflecting pool, his overhaul of the Kennedy Center, and other projects. Democrats have seized on Trump's fixation on construction projects, running as he accused him of being too focused on vanity projects and not focused enough on the problems of Americans. "Many Americans are struggling with the rising cost of gas, groceries, and health care," Representative Veronica Escobar, Democrat of Texas, wrote in a May fundraising email.
At the same time, the Trump administration

0: has spent millions repainting the historic Lincoln Memorial Reflecting Pool blue under a questionable no-bid federal contract. Trump rarely mentioned his plans for Washington construction during the early months of his second term, and when he did, he qualified them as less important than other priorities. Just inspected the site of the new ballroom that will be built, compliments of a man known as Donald Trump, Trump wrote on Truth Social in June 2025. These are the fun projects I do while thinking about the world economy, the United States, China, Russia, and lots of other countries, places, and events. His emphasis on the projects intensified after he demolished the White House's East Wing annex in October to clear space to build his ballroom. The president has increasingly rolled out more initiatives and defended them in his public remarks. A post-analysis conducted in April found that Trump had mentioned the ballroom alone on about one-third of days by that point in 2026. The Justice Department has also filed several unusual briefs in the ballroom litigation, with pages of language matching Trump's own remarks about his construction projects. Asked whether Trump dictated the briefs, which so closely resemble his own rhetoric, the White House and the Justice Department did not deny it. Those were not included in the Post analysis of how frequently the president mentions his construction projects. See which seven cities could soon see record hot days and nights. A heat dome was strengthening over the Ohio Valley early Wednesday, with more than 150 million Americans covered by heat alerts from the National Weather Service. This sprawling area of hot air will soon move eastward and spend Thursday to Saturday squarely over the mid-Atlantic, sending temperatures toward 105 degrees there and breaking records from Florida to Maine. So far, the most intense heat and humidity from this weather system have occurred in areas where such conditions aren't common. On Tuesday, parts of the Midwest experienced high humidity than some of the world's muggiest places. Stretches of Illinois, Indiana, Iowa, Minnesota, and Wisconsin experienced humidity that rivaled or even exceeded that of Dubai, a notoriously humid city on the Persian Gulf. That's according to the highest dew points, which measure how much moisture is in the air. Higher dew points make the air feel stickier and make it harder for sweat to evaporate, increasing the risk for heat-related impacts. These high humidity levels are being fueled primarily by tropical air flowing north from the southeast Atlantic and eastern Pacific. Corn sweat may also be playing a supporting role, as growing corn plants release extra water vapor into the air across the plains and the Midwest. Combining this humidity and heat, the nation's highest heat index value on Tuesday was 113.6 degrees Fahrenheit at Scott Air Force Base in Illinois, about 20 miles east of St. Louis. Similarly high and dangerous heat index values will build across the east from Wednesday through the weekend. Here are forecasts for seven cities that will feel some of the worst of it in the days ahead. Albany, New York. Peak of the heat Wednesday to Saturday. Very humid conditions will arrive in Albany on Wednesday and last through Saturday. On Thursday, the high temperature is forecast to near 100 degrees, possibly breaking the daily record of 98 degrees. Scattered showers and thunderstorms will probably bring some relief from high heat by Sunday. New York City, peak of the heat Wednesday to Saturday. It's going to be a brutal stretch of heat and humidity for the Big Apple and surrounding areas into the weekend, with very little relief at night. The nearby city of Newark, New Jersey, is forecast to reach 105 degrees on Thursday, breaking a daily record. In New York City, a forecast low temperature of 84 degrees on Friday morning would match its average high temperature for the time of year and tie for its warmest night on record. Philadelphia, peak of the heat Wednesday to Sunday. Three consecutive days of 100-degree heat are forecast in Philadelphia from Thursday to Saturday, with a peak of 105 degrees on Friday, which would become the city's highest temperature on record. Increasing chances for showers and thunderstorms over the weekend, fueled by very high humidity, will probably cause the highest heat to subside by Monday. Baltimore, peak of the heat Wednesday to Sunday. There will probably be at least three consecutive days with 100-degree heat in Baltimore, peaking at 104 degrees on Friday, which would break a daily record downtown. The steam bath-like weather will continue at night, with low temperatures hovering near 80. D.C., peak of the heat Wednesday to Sunday. The nation's capital will experience some of its hottest days on record, when considering both the high and low temperatures from Thursday to Saturday. Forecast highs of 104 degrees on Thursday, 104 degrees on Friday, and 101 degrees on Saturday would all break records, as would a forecast low temperature of 81 degrees on Friday morning and 82 degrees on Saturday morning. There's a chance that Friday could become the hottest day since records began in 1871, considering the average of the high and low temperature, a mark that's currently held by July 7, 2012, when the high was 105 degrees and the low was 82 degrees. Thunderstorm chances look to spike on Sunday, probably ushering in some relief by Monday. Richmond, peak of the heat Thursday to Monday. Much of Virginia is in for a scorching stretch, including Richmond, where it's forecast to reach or exceed 100 degrees for four consecutive days starting on Thursday, peaking at 102 on Saturday. That would equal the city's longest such streak on record, set in 1953. Extreme heat will gradually fade as the chance for showers and thunderstorms increases starting Saturday. Raleigh, North Carolina, peak of the heat Thursday to Tuesday. This will be a pattern of high-end heat and humidity for the Carolinas, including Raleigh. That's where there's a potential for five consecutive 100-degree days beginning on Thursday. The only other time such a long streak occurred there was on July 2011. Five consecutive 100-degree days, and July 2012, six consecutive days. Because of extreme to locally exceptional drought, the ground can heat up quicker. Extreme heat is forecast to wane next week as shower and thunderstorm chances rise. Next, opinion from George F. Will. This Supreme Court ruling would make the Constitution's framers wince. The justices diminished Congress with a decision on presidential firing power. On Monday, the Supreme Court enlarged presidential power far beyond its already menacing dimensions, which are already beyond the founders' anything they could have imagined. Self-described originalist justices did so in the name of assuring the president's democratic accountability. The originalists, the Constitution's framers, would have winced. They recoiled from the idea of the president as an emanation of, and responded to, popular sentiment. Not until the seventh president, Andrew Jackson, the first president not directly connected to the founding, was the presidency enveloped in the drapery of democracy's embodiment. Such presidentialism has long since become irreversible, but the court held that an even more swollen presidency is required by the separation of powers. The court diminished Congress by asserting an unhistorical and injudicious pettiness regarding distinct executive and legislative functions. The 6-3 decision held that the president has the power to remove, at will, not just for cause, in other words, malfeasance, members of regulatory commissions, of which there are many. In the 139 years since Congress created the first such, the Interstate Commerce Commission, these have been structured by Congress to prevent what the court has now mandated, uncircumscribed presidential dominance. The majority opinion, written by Chief Justice John G. Roberts, Jr., was joined, in whole or in part, by Justices Samuel A. Alito, Jr., Amy Coney Barrett, Neil M. Gorsuch, Brett M. Kavanaugh, and Clarence Thomas. Justices Elena Kagan and Ketanji Brown Jackson joined Sonia Sotomayor's dissent. The court has now established the unitary executive theory, which holds that all executive power is vested in the president, who may remove any principal federal officer exercising executive power. The theory presupposes, however, a clear, easy demarcation between executive and legislative activities. The unitary executive theory says what the Constitution nowhere says, that any governmental activity with an executive aspect must be controlled by the president. Furthermore, as Kagan correctly insisted in the oral argument in this case, much of what the independent agencies do, making within parameters set by Congress, rules that have the force of law, is mischaracterized as executive. Congress delegated this obviously legislative function on the assumption, true for decades until Monday, that the agencies would not be under presidential domination. Why exactly cannot Congress carve out, by laws, exceptions to the president's removal power, exceptions that Congress thinks serve the public interest? The president should be duty-bound to take care that those laws are faithfully executed. Never until Monday has this been declared constitutionally forbidden. The court has made the congressional power exercised over multi-member independent agencies irrecoverable. Any president will veto Congress's attempt to claw back its power. So it will be nearly impossible for congressional supermajorities to pass legislation reestablishing the bargain it struck when, in the 19th century, it began creating independent agencies. Although Gorsuch participated in the majority's mistaken enhancement of the executive, his concurring opinion summons the court and Congress to strengthen the separation of powers by asserting theirs. He notes that until Monday independent agencies wield, with scant statutory guidance, vast legislative authority. They define, outlaw, and prosecute unfair or deceptive economic practices, enforce fair and honest markets, define broadcasting that serves public convenience, interests, or necessity. Such open-ended delegations of legislative power, Gorsuch notes, have not gone away. Now they will be exercised by officials answerable to presidents, who now will enjoy waxing authority over all those areas and more. The so-called fourth branch of government endures, its powers wielded by presidents. The Constitution, Gorsuch reminds, created three branches of government, not four, and not just one led by the president either. He intimates the court's duty to limit Congress's delegation of its legislative powers to agencies. We face only two ways forward. Let presidents exercise all those powers or begin subjecting them to the Constitution's constraints. From here, the only sure path is to restore legislative and judicial powers to where they belong, in Congress and the courts. This is the project of making today's federal blob again resemble a government of limited because enumerated powers. The court's desire, admirable up to a point, was to enforce tidiness on the sprawl of today's ever metastasizing government. So the court decreed a great simplification, a clean sorting of executive from legislative functions. But in defending the theory of separated powers, the court should have heeded Albert Einstein's admonition. The goal of any theory is to make irreducible elements as simple as possible, but not simpler. Monday's misguided oversimplification calls for Gorsuch's agenda of accurately defining government's powers, then enforcing their separation. And that does end today's reading of the Washington Post. Enjoy the rest of your day, stay cool, and enjoy a happy 4th of July.
1: 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Our mailing address is 3209 Virginia Avenue, Fort Pierce, Florida, 34981. 3209 Virginia Avenue, Fort Pierce, Florida, 34981. 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
2: 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Obituaries: All Agnes Michael, 88, passed away June 14, 2026. Arrangements provided by All County Funeral Home and AMP, Crematory, Stewart. Posted online on June 20, 2026, published in Treasure Coast. Andrew Andy Brady was one of those rare people who seemed woven into the fabric of Fort Pierce itself. To know Andy was to know a man who never met a stranger. He had a gift for making people feel welcome, whether they were lifelong residents, first-time visitors, veterans arriving at the Navy SEAL Museum, or friends gathering on North Beach to watch the waves roll in. His smile was easy, his stories were endless, and his love for the community he called home was unmistakable. For many years, Andy served as an ambassador for the National Navy UDT SEAL Museum, where he became one of the most familiar and beloved faces associated with the institution. He was passionate about the museum's mission, proud of the men whose stories it preserved, and dedicated to sharing that history with anyone willing to listen. Through his work, he touched countless lives and forged friendships that stretched far beyond Fort Pierce. He was a surfer at heart. He loved the ocean, the rhythm of the waves, and the special community that gathered along North Beach. Some of his happiest moments were spent among friends with sand on his feet, salt in the air, and a board nearby. The North Beach crowd wasn't just a group of friends to Andy, they were family. Andy loved Fort Pierce deeply. He knew its history, celebrated its people, and believed in its future. His place among the city's cherished characters was cemented when he was featured in Legendary Locals, a fitting recognition for someone who had become a legend in his own right. He leaves behind his wife, Linda Ergel Brady, sister-in-law, Kathy Ergel Pyle, niece, Kat Restrepo, and great-niece, Mia Ivanovich, along with countless friends whose lives were enriched by his kindness, humor, loyalty, and generosity of spirit. The measure of a life is not found in titles or accomplishments alone, but in the people who remember you when you're gone. By that measure, Andy lived an extraordinary life. His stories will continue to be told on North Beach, in the halls of the museum, and throughout the community he loved so much. Fort Pierce feels a little quieter without Andy Brady. But his legacy lives on in every friendship he made, every life he touched, and every person fortunate enough to call him a friend. Fair winds and following seas, Andy. We'll see you down the beach. In lieu of flowers, donations in Andrew's memory may be made to Best Friend Animal Sanctuary at www.bestfriends.org or the National Navy UDT SEAL Museum, 3300 N Highway A1A, Fort Pierce, Florida, 34949. Services: a paddle out will be held on Saturday, June 20, 2026 at 10 a.m. at the Second Boardwalk on North Jetty, Fort Pierce. A memorial service will be held on Monday, June 22, 2026 at 10 a.m. at the Navy SEAL Museum, 3300 North A1A, Fort Pierce, Florida, 34949. Posted online on June 17, 2026, published in Treasure Coast. Edward McHugh, Edward Eddie McHugh, 94, passed away June 22, 2026. Survived by wife Deborah Watson, children Linda Gallen, Patricia Orlando, Kathy Urgley, and Edward McHugh, siblings Adelaide Quillen and Jerry McHugh. Predeceased by son Charles and brothers Robert and James McHugh. Posted online on June 25, 2026, published in Treasure Coast. Grace Evangeline Vange Smith Cesarotti, 93, passed away June 7, 2026. 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Harold Haskew. Harold Haskew, age 87, formerly of Fort Pierce, Florida, and Milford, MI, beloved husband, father, grandfather, great-grandfather, brother, friend, engineer, sports fan, storyteller, and lifelong adventurer, passed away in Chelsea, Michigan. Full obituary, https://www.mitchellfuneral.com/obituary/Harold-Haskew. Posted online on June 20, 2026, published in Treasure Coast. James Shalakes. James Ronald Shalakes, 84, of Port St. Lucie, Florida, and Edgartown, Massachusetts, passed away peacefully on Friday, June 26, 2026, on Martha's Vineyard. He is survived by his loving wife of 60 years, Carol H. Chalakes, of Port St. Lucie, Florida, and Edgartown, Massachusetts, his brother, David Chalakes, his son, Christopher Chalakes, and wife Kirsten, his daughter, Jessica Riley, and husband Raymond, and his cherished grandchildren, Christian, Jocelyn, Keegan, Isabel, and Hayden, who knew him as their beloved Papa. Born July 17, 1941, in Detroit, Michigan, Ron enjoyed a long and successful career with Warner Lambert/Pfizer, retiring as vice president in 2000. He played a key role in bringing numerous life-saving drugs to market, a source of great pride throughout his life. All who knew Ron will remember his sharp wit and humor, his passion for all sports, especially the Detroit Lions and Michigan Wolverines, and his love of golf, which he enjoyed playing with family and friends. An accomplished artist, his paintings adorn the walls of their home and grace the covers of the family's annual Christmas cards. The family would like to thank Hospice and Palliative Care of Martha's Vineyard for their care and support, and in lieu of flowers, please send donations to 455 State Road PMB 244, Vineyard Haven MA 02568, posted online on June 29, 2026, published in Treasure Coast. John Darlson. John Andreas Darlson, 84, primarily of Stuart, Florida, passed away peacefully on June 19, 2026. Born on March 14, 1942, in Newark, New Jersey, John was the only son of Andreas and Florence Darlson, Bowman. He spent his childhood mostly in Tewksbury Township, New Jersey. After moving to Florida in 1958, John graduated in 1960 from H.B. Plant High School in Tampa. He graduated from the University of Florida in 1964, where he was the student body treasurer, president of Phi Delta Theta Fraternity, a member of Florida Blue Key, and selected as a member of the school's Hall of Fame. John then graduated from UF's Levin College of Law in 1967 and moved to Washington, D.C., where he was a staff member to Congressman Paul Rogers for several years. After moving to Stuart in 1972, John ran a successful law practice and was very active in the local community for nearly three decades. He served as president of the Martin County Bar Association, president of the Stuart Chamber of Commerce, chairman of the I-95 Missing Link Task Force, and as the director of two different banks. Outside of his professional life, John coached his son's Little League baseball teams for several years, was an active member of St. Luke's and All Saints Episcopal Churches, an avid Florida Gator fan, and enjoyed golf, cars, and yard work. John is survived by his three adult children and five grandchildren. Posted online on June 27, 2026, published in Treasure Coast. John Edward Chapman, 68, passed away June 12, 2026. Arrangements provided by All County Funeral Home and AMP, Crematory, Stuart. Posted online on June 16, 2026, published in Treasure Coast. Joseph Alexander McChristian Jr., 84, passed away June 22, 2026. Arrangements provided by All County Funeral Home and AMP, Crematory, Stuart. Posted online on June 29, 2026, published in Treasure Coast. Keith R. Campbell, 69, passed away June 27, 2026. Arrangements provided by All County Funeral Home and AMP, Crematory, Stuart. Posted online on June 30, 2026, published in Treasure Coast. Christine Johnson. Christine Jane Johnson passed away peacefully in the comfort of her home on June 27, 2026, surrounded by the love of her children. She was 83 years old. Born on September 21, 1943, in Michigan, Christine spent most of her childhood in Vero Beach, Florida, where she became an accomplished synchronized swimmer with the renowned Vero Beach Dolphinettes, a celebrated amateur water ballet and synchronized swimming group. In 1958, she was honored as Miss Sports Fiesta, a title recognizing her beauty, grace, and involvement in the local community. Christine's life changed forever following a tragic automobile accident in 1978 that left her with lifelong disabilities. Yet those who knew her understood that her strength far exceeded any obstacle she faced. With unwavering determination and an unbreakable love for her family, she devoted herself to raising her three children. Never allowing adversity to define her, she later returned to school, earning her associate's degree in accounting. She went on to build a rewarding career, spending many years with the Charlotte Hornets in Charlotte, North Carolina. Those who knew Chris will remember her quick wit, wonderful sense of humor, and ability to find joy even through life's greatest challenges. She was an avid sports fan who rarely missed cheering on her beloved Charlotte Hornets and thoroughly enjoyed watching professional tennis. Whether sharing a laugh with family or settling in to watch a game or match, Chris embraced the simple moments that brought happiness. Above all else, Christine's greatest joy was her family. She is survived by her brothers, Malcolm Johnson of Augusta, Georgia, and Joseph Johnson of Vero Beach, Florida, her daughters, Carol Varnell and Gail Hummel, her son, Michael Hummel, her grandchildren, Lauren Zagurski, Kyle Varnell, Luke Hummel, and Lillian Hummel, and her great-grandchildren, Blythe Zagurski and Reese Zagurski. Christine treasured every moment spent with her grandchildren and great-grandchildren, who brought immeasurable happiness to her life. Christine will be remembered for her resilience, quiet strength, determination, infectious sense of humor, and unwavering devotion to her family. Her courage in the face of life's challenges inspired all who knew her, and her legacy of perseverance, love, and laughter will continue through those she loved most. The family will hold a private celebration of life in Vero Beach in the coming months. In lieu of flowers, memorial donations in honor of Christine Johnson may be made to Visiting Nurse Private Home Care, P.O. 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Nonprofit for the Caregivers posted online on June 30, 2026, published in Treasure Coast. Mary L. Hirschberger, 85, passed away June 21, 2026. 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Norval Velmont Williams, 91, passed away June 25, 2026. 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Posted online on June 25, 2026, published in Treasure Coast. Patricia Principe, Patricia A. Principe, 91, passed away peacefully on May 17, 2026. She was born in Manhattan, New York to William and Dorothea Duffy, and grew up in Sea Cliff, Long Island with her brother Bill and sister Mickey. She married the late Louis Principe in 1957 and later retired to Vero Beach and Palm City, Florida. Pat and Lou, as they were known, were married for almost 60 years and were a model of love, commitment, and the importance of family. Pat graduated with a teaching degree from Hunter College in New York City, taught first grade for 36 years and was passionate about making a difference in the lives of her students. She was the heart of our family. Intuitive and empathetic, she always seemed to know what people needed and would quietly provide her time, compassion, and wisdom. Pat is survived by her children Chris, Evelyn, Principe, of Stewart, Susan, Alan, Corres of Palm City, and Jeffrey, Stephanie, Principe of New York, and her beloved grandchildren Ryan Corres, Rose Corres, and Christina Principe. She was blessed to have an amazing extended family of aunts, uncles, in-laws, a treasured cousin, nieces, and nephews, all of whom she adored. A mass will be held at 10 a.m. on Friday, July 10, 2026 at Holy Redeemer Catholic Church Sacred Heart Chapel, with a reception immediately following in the pavilion at Sandhill Cove Retirement Community in Palm City. All are welcome. In lieu of flowers, the family requests that donations be made in her name to the Martin Reads Initiative, led by the Children's Services Council of Martin County or Literacy Volunteers of America. Posted online on June 30, 2026, published in Treasure Coast. Vera Davis. Vera Lee Davis, a longtime resident of Vero Beach, Florida, passed away on June 26, 2026, at the age of 100. Born on October 25, 1925, in Monroe, Louisiana, to Philip and Eleanor Moore, Vera Lee led a life defined by devotion to her family and a vibrant, enduring spirit. In 1954, while working as a PBX operator at Barksdale Air Force Base, she met and married Captain Henry Edgar Davis, Jr., a World War II aviator. As a dedicated military spouse, Vera embraced the camaraderie and excitement of the post-war era, moving frequently with her growing family across the country to various strategic air command bases in Louisiana, Kansas, California, New York, Florida, and Minnesota. Throughout these years, she found her true calling as a homemaker, supporting her family with grace and pride. In 1977, Vera and her family established a permanent home in Vero Beach, a beachside community she cherished for the next 49 years. Known affectionately as Miss V by those in her circle, she was a woman of remarkable poise, maintaining her model good looks and elegance throughout her life. She was a fixture at her favorite local restaurants, C.J. Cannon's, Bobby's, and the Ocean Grill, where her presence will be fondly remembered. Vera was preceded in death by her beloved husband, Major Henry Edgar Davis, Jr., in 2001. She is survived by her three children, Richard, Lori, Davis, Scott Davis, and Patricia, Lee, Brown. Her legacy continues through her two grandchildren, Patrick and Philip, and her two great-grandchildren, Leon and Isla. Vera was reunited with her husband, Major Davis, on June 26, 2026. She leaves behind a family who will miss her dearly and remember her with love. In lieu of flowers, please send donations in Vera's name to the Indian River Healthy Start Coalition, https://indian-river-healthy-start-coalition.network-for-good.com. Funeral services for Vera will be held on Thursday, July 2, 2026 at Our Savior Lutheran Church, 1850, 6th Avenue, Vero Beach, Florida. Committal will follow in Crest Lawn Cemetery, Vero Beach. Posted online on June 30, 2026, published in Treasure Coast. William B. Bulis, 3 Bill Bulis, 77, passed away on June 10, 2026 at the Halifax Hospital in Daytona Beach, Florida. A celebration of life will be held on July 18, 2026 at 11 a.m. at Hazley Funeral Home, 3015 Okeechobee Road, Fort Pierce, Florida. His ashes will be interred at the White City Cemetery immediately following the service. An online guest book may be signed at www.hazleyfuneralhome.com. Posted online on June 24, 2026. 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New Florida Panda Express with drive-thru to open on Treasure Coast. Plans were submitted for a new Panda Express to open in Port St. Lucie's Southern Grove, according to the city's website. The restaurant is part of a project named Southern Grove America Walks, Parcel C, which will be 3 drive-through restaurants and 2 retail buildings south of Becker Road and west of Interstate 95, according to cityofpsl.com. This will be the third Panda Express restaurant in Port St. Lucie. The Panda Express will be at 7916 Southwest Becker Road, according to the submitted plans. Olivia Franklin is TC Palm's trending reporter. You can contact her at olivia.franklin@tcpalm.com, 317-627-8048, or follow her on X at @liv_5. St. Lucie Online in Florida Restaurant News, 6 new ones opened, 2 closed, 4 coming soon. 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In case you missed any of the stories for subscribers that TC Palm previously posted throughout the past month about new restaurants as well as those that closed, here's a roundup with links. Click read the full story for the name, location, hours, photos, menu highlights, signature dishes and more information about the restaurants, especially exclusive interviews with chefs and owners. 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A southern-inspired breakfast, brunch, and lunch restaurant opened on June 15. The menu has chef-driven dishes that highlight classic breakfast and brunch items such as French toast, omelets, pancakes, and waffles with a southern twist. The restaurant eventually will have a full bar. Read the full story. This new metropolitan-style fusion restaurant's menu is inspired by global flavors, including Asian, Italian and Mediterranean fusions. They will also serve an extensive wine selection and luxe cocktails with premium spirits. Read the full story. The highly anticipated brewery and entertainment hub is now open. The unique entertainment complex has barbecue, games, pickleball, craft beer, and live music in a former packing house. It will serve low and slow Texas-style barbecue and specialty craft beer. Read the full story. A breakfast cafe is transforming into an authentic French cafe and bakery. The menu will evolve instead of fully changing, which means the American dishes will stay and French dishes will be added, such as quiches, crepes, croque madame, and more. Read the full story. An iconic Treasure Coast attraction with a gift shop, dog groomer, and honey store has added a donut shop and cafe. The donut shop makes yeast donuts, cake donuts, and cronuts. The cafe serves a southern-style breakfast with items such as biscuits and gravy or country fried steak. Read the full story. A high-end seafood and steak restaurant closed sometime in June. Its Google listing says permanently closed, its phone number has been disconnected, its Facebook page has been removed, and its owner hasn't responded to TCPOM's emails or phone calls seeking information. Read the full story. A Greek restaurant that was featured on Guy Fieri's Best Bite in Town show on the Food Network closed June 28 to open two food trucks and focus on other food-related endeavors. The owner decided to return to the restaurant's roots as a food truck with the same menu. Read the full story. This restaurant will open its first Treasure Coast location. The menu will consist of a blend of Thai staple dishes such as pad Thai, drunken noodles, and specialty sushi rolls. There will be a full bar. The food is meant to be visually appealing and creatively plated without losing their authentic Thai flavors. Read the full story. A new rock-themed entertainment hub and restaurant is expected to open this summer or fall. The bar and restaurant will serve only celebrity-owned liquor brands. Entire bottles will be for sale from rock stars such as Def Leppard, Skid Row, Kiss, Rod Stewart, Rolling Stones, Lynyrd Skynyrd, Bon Jovi, Metallica, AC/DC, Sammy Hagar, and Santana. Read the full story. A small family-owned restaurant that served its famous chicken wings with 15 house-made signature sauces for almost 27 years is expanding. It will be small, with a pickup counter and limited seating, but will have extended hours compared to its first location, including Mondays and late nights. Read the full story. A dark bar with 30 seats will turn into a bright daytime cafe with blue decor, silver tables, white marble floors, and 120 seats, including some outdoors under the portico. Their menu will include all-day coffee and signature teas and lats, fresh baked goods and bread for sandwiches, and signature items. Read the full story. A longtime and beloved restaurant has scrapped plans to temporarily move to a new building while it raises and rebuilds its current location. The restaurant will close temporarily in August and September to renovate. Read the full story. Valeria Bartra is TCPOM's food reporter. 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New Turnpike Interchange closer with land donation from Florida City Port St. Lucie? Widening Midway Road and adding an interchange to Florida's Turnpike. A $95 million project? Is moving closer to reality. The Florida Department of Transportation plans to expand a 1.5-mile stretch of Midway Road through Port St. Lucie from 2 lanes to 4, and build a partial turnpike interchange, bike lane, trail, and sidewalk. Design of the project is expected to be completed by this fall, and construction is to start in summer 2027, with the project completed by March 2030, according to FDOT. The City Council June 22 unanimously agreed to give FDOT about 7 acres off Midway Road. In exchange, FDOT will do certain drainage work and enhancements that create a gateway into the city, the city's agreement with FDOT states. The council approved donating the land without discussion. The approval still needs a second vote. The expanded section of Midway Road from near Glades Cut Off Road to near Jenkins Road will connect two sections of Midway, already at 4 lanes, in Fort Pierce and Port St. Lucie. The partial interchange to Florida's Turnpike would consist of a southbound entrance and northbound exit, FDOT said. The project includes replacement of the existing bridge over Florida's Turnpike, a 12-foot bicycle/pedestrian path on the south side of the road and a 6-foot sidewalk along the north side, according to FDOT. The project improves safety and allows opportunities for pedestrian, bicycle and transit facilities, the FDOT project description stated. The project is one of 20 congestion relief efforts undertaken by FDOT as part of the multibillion-dollar Moving Florida Forward infrastructure initiative proposed by Governor Ron DeSantis and passed in 2024 by the legislature. The legislature dedicated $4 billion to the Moving Florida Forward infrastructure initiative on roadway projects around the state that will address congestion, improve safety, ensure the resiliency of transportation network and enhance Florida's supply chain and economic growth, according to FDOT. Florida currently is experiencing unprecedented population growth and is projected to grow by 1,000 people a day over the next 30 years, with some areas of the state currently experiencing more than 20% growth, FDOT said. As the state continues to experience rapid population and tourism growth, the Moving Florida Forward infrastructure initiative focuses on critical improvements to ensure that transportation infrastructure can meet the demands of current and future residents and visitors, including investments in major interstates and arterial roadways to ensure people and goods can move safely throughout the state, FDOT stated. Tim O'Hara is TC Palm St. Lucie Watchdog, Environment and Fisheries Reporter. Contact him at tim.ohara@tcpalm.com. Indian River Online. Florida children to get free meals in some public schools. Indian River County. Some children here will be receiving free meals at their schools in the coming school year, regardless of their family's income, the school district announced. All students at Felsmere Academy will be offered free breakfast and lunch on school days beginning in the 2026 to 2027 school year. Students at Pelican Island Classical Magnet, Citrus, Dodgertown, and Vero Beach Elementaries, and Indian River Academy will be offered free breakfast only. The free meals come through the district's participation in the National School Lunch Program and School Breakfast Program, which offer free meals to students from low-income households. Students enrolled in other schools may apply for free or reduced meals. Acceptance is based on family income. Families may apply either by completing a meal application online or at the child's school. Applications may be submitted at any time during the school year. Women's voting rights began 111 years ago in small Florida town. Florida City considers developments to bring almost 700 homes. Eligibility for free meals ranges from an annual income of $28,132 for a single parent with one child to $72,436 for a household of 8 people. Income eligibility for reduced price meals ranges from $40,034 for a family of 2 people to $103,082 for a family of 8. Households with children who are considered migrants, homeless or runaway should contact school district liaison Karen Mullitz, 772-564-3038. All other families may contact the food services office at 772-564-3038. 5041. Colleen Wixon is the Indian River County Government Watchdog reporter for TC Palm and Treasure Coast newspapers. Florida City could be raising water, sewer rates to pay for new plant Vero Beach water, and sewer customers might be paying higher bills next year, as city officials consider hiking rates to cover increased operating and building expenses associated with the new wastewater treatment plant. Florida Growth Big Vero Beach issue on Independence Day 1926. As we celebrate our nation's 250th birthday, we've curated some interesting commentary published by our journalists for the U.S. Sesquicentennial and Bicentennial. This editorial, under the headline Confession, was published in the Vero Beach Journal July 4, 1926. A note atop the page cited the Chamber of Commerce's slogan, 35,000 population in 1930. Honest confession is good for the soul is a saying oft repeated. It is a saying that loses none of its truth by repetition. It is good for a man who has been pursuing a wrong course to stand up, like a man, and confess the error, and, in so far as possible, right the wrong he has done. Stripped of all camouflage, Florida needs to make a confession for some of the members of its family. Florida is the same land of unusual charm and interest that it has been for 400 years. Florida has no apology or confession to make, but some of her people stand sorely in need of these. For 5 years, people have been coming from all parts of the country to Florida. Its popularity increased each year. About a year ago, the rush of people to the state was so great that a lot of people got dizzy. They plat subdivisions and they built skyscrapers out of air, like the little boy who wakes from a dream in which he saw bears and all sorts of giants and horned animals. They actually believed their dreams were a reality, and they plunged. Conservative men of business and experienced bankers who refused to be stampeded into a belief in these new air castles were looked upon as the old fogies by these new soldiers of fortune. Promotion concerns that were not content with their conservation of well-tried bankers organized banks of their own through which to float their own paper. The harvest is now being reaped. Unfortunately, the innocent are often made to suffer with the guilty. Legitimate business institutions suffer the reflex from the ill-advised business operations. Confidence of all men is shaken by the infidelity of a few. Men of spectacular records dazzled the natives for a time with their high-powered gymnastics. Time passed, as time has a habit of doing, and the men who operated on air blew up. The bottom didn't drop out of Florida, the imported gas tanks simply blew their lids off. Meantime, men and institutions that have proven their worth by their works still stand, and they will carry Florida forward in a wholesome development that shall prove better than anything that has preceded. Exploiters are rapidly retiring from the field. Solid men and solid developments will remain. Progress leads on. This editorial was transcribed from a portable document format file generated from microfilm with the assistance of artificial intelligence, AI. Journalists were involved in every step of the information gathering, review, editing and publishing process. Learn more at cm.usatoday.com/ethical-conduct. Florida man well known in snake, outdoors, sports circles dies at 83. Life didn't always throw Bruce Dangerfield softballs. But they were a big part of his interests for decades. Softball is how I got to know him. Martin Online. 400-pound Florida black bear killed in crash, Treasure Coast sightings. A 400-pound black bear died after being hit by a vehicle in Martin County the morning of June 29. The Treasure Coast has 12 recorded black bear sightings, according to the Florida Fish and Wildlife Conservation Commission. Here are five things you need to know about the 400-pound black bear that was hit in Martin County. The Florida black bear is the only type of bear in the state, according to the Florida Fish and Wildlife Conservation Commission. It's one of 16 subspecies of the American black bear. The FWC estimates there are about 4,050 bears statewide. They are in areas from around Eglin Air Force Base in the Panhandle to Ocala National Forest in the central part of the state to Big Cypress National Preserve in southwest Florida. The Florida black bear in 1974 was listed as a state-threatened species across most of Florida, though it was taken off the state threatened species list in August 2012, according to FWC. Olivia Franklin is TC Palm's trending reporter. You can contact her at olivia.franklin@tcpalm.com, 317-627-8048 or follow her on X at @liv_5. Sports Online: Detroit Tigers at New York Yankees. Odds, picks, and predictions: the Detroit Tigers, 37-49, and New York Yankees, 48-37, play the finale of their three-game series Wednesday at Yankee Stadium in New York, New York. First pitch is at 1:35 p.m. Eastern Time. Let's analyze MLB odds around the Tigers versus Yankees odds and make our expert MLB picks and predictions for the best bets. Season series: Tigers lead 3-2 after winning the opener July 3 Monday. The Tigers took the second game September 3 Tuesday as -108 favorites with the over, 7.5, cashing. LF Riley Green went 2-for-4 with two home runs, a solo shot and a two-run HRCF. James Outman added a three-run homer. SP Tarik Skubal, 6 IP, 2 R, 1 ER, 1 H, 0 BB, 9 K, evened his record at 4-4. The Yankees are riding a six-game losing streak. SP Cam Schlittler, 4 IP, 6 ER, 7 H, 1 BB, 5 K, surrendered a season-high 6 runs and fell to 8-5. RF Jasson Dominguez went 2-for-4 with 1 RBI, and DH Ben Rice had a solo homer. RHP Troy Melton vs RHP Will Warren Melton, 4-1, 2.39 ERA, makes his 7th start. He has a 0.85 whip, 2.2 BB/9 and 6.0 K/9 in 37 2/3 innings. Warren, 7-3, 3.75 ERA, makes his 17th start. He has a 1.35 whip, 3.1 BB/9 and 9.0 K/9 in 84 innings. Provided by BetMGM Sportsbook, access USA Today Sports Scores and Sports Betting Odds Hub for a full list. Lines last updated at 6:51 a.m. Eastern Time. 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Sign up today. Tigers 3, Yankees 2 bet Tigers +115. Melton has been great since coming off the DL back in May, surrendering two or less runs in all but one start. Detroit has scored at least 5 runs in each of its last 5 games. The Yankees, on the other hand, have been held to 3 or less runs in 7 of their last 10 games, going 2-8 in that span avoid. With the slump New York is in and Melton pitching well, I'm taking the Tigers straight up. Bet under 9.5, -105. A stellar pitching matchup between Melton and Warren should keep runs at a minimum. The Yankees are 4-6 in favor of the under in their last 10 games, and Detroit is 5-5. These teams have hit the under in 3 of their 5 matchups against each other this season. For more sports betting picks and tips, check out sportsbookwire.com and BetFTW. Follow SportsBookWire on Twitter/X and like us on Facebook. England vs Congo DR odds, picks and predictions: England and Congo DR meet Wednesday in a 2026 World Cup round of 32 match. Kickoff from Mercedes-Benz Stadium in Atlanta, Georgia, is set for noon ET, Fox. Let's analyze 2026 World Cup odds around England vs Congo DR and make our expert soccer picks and predictions. England, number 4 in the FIFA World Rankings, secured the top spot in Group L, winning 2 matches against Croatia, 4-2, and Panama, 2-0, while posting a scoreless draw against Ghana. F. Harry Kane, who stars for Bayern Munich in the German Bundesliga, had 3 goals in 3 group stage matches. M. Jude Bellingham had 2 goals, while F. Marcus Rashford provided the other goal. No 41-ranked Congo DR played to a 1-1 draw against Portugal to open, while falling 1-0 to Colombia in the middle match of group play. It finished with 4 points in group K play, good for third place, thanks to a 3-1 win against Uzbekistan in the group finale. Efio Anwisa, who plays his club soccer for Newcastle United in England, had 3 goals in the first 3 matches. Provided by BetMGM Sportsbook, access USA Today Sports Scores and Sports Betting Odds Hub for a full list. Lines last

0: worst in 6 of the past 7 World Cups, so England is trying to exorcise some demons. Wissa, who plays with Newcastle United in the English Premier League, stands in the way. He has the opportunity to ruin the dreams of Britons everywhere. I like the multiple correct score, England 2:1, 3:1 or 4:1, plus 400, for the opportunity to multiply up by 4 times. Over 2.5, minus 105, is worth playing lightly, but roll with a half unit play at best. It's a bit of a long shot, but let's give yes, plus 175, both teams to score for the chance to nearly double up. For more soccer coverage, follow USA Today Sports. 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United States vs. Bosnia-Herzegovina odds, picks and predictions. The United States and Bosnia-Herzegovina meet Wednesday in the 2026 World Cup round of 32. Kickoff from Levi's Stadium in Santa Clara, California, is set for 8 p.m. Eastern Time, Fox. Let's analyze World Cup odds around U.S. vs. Bosnia-Herzegovina and make our expert soccer picks and predictions. The United States, ranked 15th in the FIFA World Rankings, was given what should be an easier round of 32 draw after winning Group D. It opened group play with a 4-1 rout of Paraguay, who ousted Germany in a massive knockout stage upset Monday. USMNT then 2-0 over Australia, clinching the group, before losing 3-2 to Turkey in a game that had no impact on its round of 32 seeding. While F. Christian Pulisic is the main USA weapon, F. Folarin Balogun has stepped up and put 2 goals in the back of the net so far. Bosnia-Herzegovina went 1-1-1 in the group stage, however, the outcomes were all very unique. FIFA's number 61 team, playing in its second World Cup, opened with a 1-1 draw against Canada and was then destroyed 4-1 by Switzerland. Although the score alone tells a decisive story, Bosnia-Herzegovina was tied until the 74th minute with the group's winner. It clinched a spot in the round of 32 after beating Qatar 3-1. It is led by captain and all-time top scorer Edin Dzeko. Friday marks the 4th all-time meeting. The USA has 3 wins and a draw, including a 1-0 win in the last meeting December 18, 2021, in Carson, California, provided by BetMGM Sportsbook. Access USA Today Sports Scores and Sports Betting Odds Hub for a full list. Lines last updated at 6:24 a.m. Eastern Time. United States 2, Bosnia-Herzegovina 0 avoid. Bet Bosnia-Herzegovina total goals under 0.5, minus 140. The two bets here are going to be relatively similar, because taking the United States, minus 275, makes no sense. It is the far better side, and it has the home field advantage. However, Bosnia-Herzegovina could just park the bus and play a sluggish game that ends without many opportunities. That's how they win. For Bosnia-Herzegovina, it scored against both Canada and Switzerland, but tallied its lone goal against the latter when it was already down 3-0. It had just 3 shots on frame against Canada as well. Expect those struggles to come against a surprisingly solid USMNT defense. Bet under 2.5, plus 105. While the United States tallied 8 group stage goals, this game should reflect that of its second match, in which it won 2-0 against Australia. It started out with a bang and then became a bit more methodical with its possession. The health of Pulisic, especially if he can go a whole 90 minutes, is still up in the air. If he's not at 100%, this offense takes a huge blow. Couple Pulisic's health and Bosnia-Herzegovina's limited offensive firepower, and this game should see few scoring chances. For more soccer coverage, follow USA Today Sports. 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
1: 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Obituaries: All Agnes Michael, 88, passed away June 14, 2026. 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Published in Treasure Coast. Andrew Andy Brady. Andrew Andy Brady was one of those rare people who seemed woven into the fabric of Fort Pierce itself. To know Andy was to know a man who never met a stranger. He had a gift for making people feel welcome, whether they were lifelong residents, first-time visitors, veterans arriving at the Navy SEAL Museum, or friends gathering on North Beach to watch the waves roll in. His smile was easy, his stories were endless, and his love for the community he called home was unmistakable. For many years, Andy served as an ambassador for the National Navy UDT SEAL Museum, where he became one of the most familiar and beloved faces associated with the institution. He was passionate about the museum's mission, proud of the men whose stories it preserved, and dedicated to sharing that history with anyone willing to listen. Through his work, he touched countless lives and forged friendships that stretched far beyond Fort Pierce. He was a surfer at heart. He loved the ocean, the rhythm of the waves, and the special community that gathered along North Beach. Some of his happiest moments were spent among friends with sand on his feet, salt in the air, and a board nearby. The North Beach crowd wasn't just a group of friends to Andy, they were family. Andy loved Fort Pierce deeply. He knew its history, celebrated its people, and believed in its future. His place among the city's cherished characters was cemented when he was featured in Legendary Locals, a fitting recognition for someone who had become a legend in his own right. He leaves behind his wife, Linda Ergel Brady, sister-in-law, Kathy Ergel Pyle, niece, Kat Restrepo, and great-niece, Mia Ivanovich, along with countless friends whose lives were enriched by his kindness, humor, loyalty, and generosity of spirit. The measure of a life is not found in titles or accomplishments alone, but in the people who remember you when you're gone. By that measure, Andy lived an extraordinary life. His stories will continue to be told on North Beach, in the halls of the museum, and throughout the community he loved so much. Fort Pierce feels a little quieter without Andy Brady. But his legacy lives on in every friendship he made, every life he touched, and every person fortunate enough to call him a friend. Fair winds and following seas, Andy. We'll see you down the beach. In lieu of flowers, donations in Andrew's memory may be made to Best Friend Animal Sanctuary at www.bestfriends.org or the National Navy UDT SEAL Museum, 3300 N Highway A1A, Fort Pierce, Florida, 34949. Services: a paddle out will be held on Saturday, June 20, 2026 at 10 a.m. at the Second Boardwalk on North Jetty, Fort Pierce. A memorial service will be held on Monday, June 22, 2026 at 10 a.m. at the Navy SEAL Museum, 3300 North A1A, Fort Pierce, Florida, 34949. Posted online on June 17, 2026. Published in Treasure Coast. Edward McHugh. Edward Eddie McHugh, 94, passed away June 22, 2026. Survived by wife Deborah Watson, children Linda Gallen, Patricia Orlando, Kathy Urgley, and Edward McHugh, siblings Adelaide Quillen and Jerry McHugh. predeceased by son Charles and brothers Robert and James McHugh. Posted online on June 25, 2026, published in Treasure Coast. Grace Evangeline Vange Smith Cesarotti, 93, passed away June 7, 2026. 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Published in Treasure Coast. Harold Haskew. Harold Haskew, age 87, formerly of Fort Pierce, Florida, and Milford, MI, beloved husband, father, grandfather, great-grandfather, brother, friend, engineer, sports fan, storyteller, and lifelong adventurer, passed away in Chelsea, Michigan. Full obituary, https://www.mitchellfuneral.com/obituary/Harold-Haskew. Posted online on June 20, 2026. Published in Treasure Coast. James Shillakes. James Ronald Shillakes, 84, of Port St. Lucie, Florida and Edgerton, Massachusetts, passed away peacefully on Friday, June 26, 2026, on Martha's Vineyard. He is survived by his loving wife of 60 years, Carol H. Shillakes, of Port St. Lucie, Florida and Edgerton, Massachusetts, his brother, David Shillakes, his son, Christopher Shillakes, and wife Kirsten, his daughter, Jessica Riley, and husband Raymond, and his cherished grandchildren, Christian, Jocelyn, Keegan, Isabel, and Hayden, who knew him as their beloved papa. Born July 17, 1941, in Detroit, Michigan, Ron enjoyed a long and successful career with Warner Lambert/Pfizer, retiring as vice president in 2000. He played a key role in bringing numerous life-saving drugs to market, a source of great pride throughout his life. All who knew Ron will remember his sharp wit and humor, his passion for all sports, especially the Detroit Lions and Michigan Wolverines, and his love of golf, which he enjoyed playing with family and friends. An accomplished artist, his paintings adorn the walls of their home and grace the covers of the family's annual Christmas cards. The family would like to thank Hospice and Palliative Care of Martha's Vineyard for their care and support, and in lieu of flowers, please send donations to 455 State Road PMB 244, Vineyard Haven, MA 02568. Posted online on June 29, 2026. Published in Treasure Coast. John Darlson. John Andreas Darlson, 84, primarily of Stuart, Florida, passed away peacefully on June 19, 2026. Born on March 14, 1942, in Newark, New Jersey, John was the only son of Andreas and Florence Darlson, Bowman. He spent his childhood mostly in Tewksbury Township, New Jersey. After moving to Florida in 1958, John graduated in 1960 from H.B. Plant High School in Tampa. He graduated from the University of Florida in 1964, where he was the student body treasurer, president of Phi Delta Theta fraternity, a member of Florida Blue Key, and selected as a member of the school's Hall of Fame. John then graduated from UF's Levin College of Law in 1967 and moved to Washington, D.C., where he was a staff member to Congressman Paul Rogers for several years. After moving to Stuart in 1972, John ran a successful law practice and was very active in the local community for nearly three decades. He served as president of the Martin County Bar Association, president of the Stuart Chamber of Commerce, chairman of the I-95 Missing Link Task Force, and as the director of two different banks. Outside of his professional life, John coached his son's Little League baseball teams for several years, was an active member of St. Luke's and All Saints Episcopal Churches, an avid Florida Gator fan, and enjoyed golf, cars, and yard work. John is survived by his three adult children and five grandchildren. Posted online on June 27, 2026. Published in Treasure Coast. Joseph Alexander McChristian Jr., 84, passed away June 22, 2026. Arrangements provided by All County Funeral Home and AMP, Crematory, Stuart. Posted online on June 29, 2026. Published in Treasure Coast. Keith R. Campbell, 69, passed away June 27, 2026. Arrangements provided by All County Funeral Home and AMP, Crematory, Stewart. Posted online on June 30, 2026. Published in Treasure Coast. Christine Johnson. Christine Jane Johnson passed away peacefully in the comfort of her home on June 27, 2026, surrounded by the love of her children. She was 83 years old. Born on September 21, 1943, in Michigan, Christine spent most of her childhood in Vero Beach, Florida, where she became an accomplished synchronized swimmer with the renowned Vero Beach Dolphinettes, a celebrated amateur water ballet and synchronized swimming group. In 1958, she was honored as Miss Sports Fiesta, a title recognizing her beauty, grace, and involvement in the local community. Christine's life changed forever following a tragic automobile accident in 1978 that left her with lifelong disabilities. Yet those who knew her understood that her strength far exceeded any obstacle she faced. With unwavering determination and an unbreakable love for her family, she devoted herself to raising her three children. Never allowing adversity to define her, she later returned to school, earning her associate's degree in accounting. She went on to build a rewarding career, spending many years with the Charlotte Hornets in Charlotte, North Carolina. Those who knew Chris will remember her quick wit, wonderful sense of humor, and ability to find joy even through life's greatest challenges. She was an avid sports fan who rarely missed cheering on her beloved Charlotte Hornets and thoroughly enjoyed watching professional tennis. Whether sharing a laugh with family or settling in to watch a game or match, Chris embraced the simple moments that brought happiness. Above all else, Christine's greatest joy was her family. She is survived by her brothers, Malcolm Johnson of Augusta, Georgia, and Joseph Johnson of Vero Beach, Florida, her daughters, Carol Varnell and Gail Hummel, her son, Michael Hummel, her grandchildren, Lauren Zagurski, Kyle Varnell, Luke Hummel, and Lillian Hummel, and her great-grandchildren, Blythe Zagurski and Reese Zagurski. Christine treasured every moment spent with her grandchildren and great-grandchildren, who brought immeasurable happiness to her life. Christine will be remembered for her resilience, quiet strength, determination, infectious sense of humor, and unwavering devotion to her family. Her courage in the face of life's challenges inspired all who knew her, and her legacy of perseverance, love, and laughter will continue through those she loved most. The family will hold a private celebration of life in Vero Beach in the coming months. In lieu of flowers, memorial donations in honor of Christine Johnson may be made to Visiting Nurse Private Home Care, P.O. 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Published in Treasure Coast. Linda Anastasia Burns, 82, passed away June 29, 2026. 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Published in Treasure Coast. 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Posted online on June 22, 2026. Published in Treasure Coast. Norval Velmont Williams, 91, passed away June 25, 2026. 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Published in Treasure Coast. Patricia Principe. Patricia A. Principe, 91, passed away peacefully on May 17, 2026. She was born in Manhattan, New York to William and Dorothea Duffy, and grew up in Sea Cliff, Long Island with her brother Bill and sister Mickey. She married the late Louis Principe in 1957 and later retired to Vero Beach and Palm City, Florida. Pat and Lou, as they were known, were married for almost 60 years and were a model of love, commitment, and the importance of family. Pat graduated with a teaching degree from Hunter College in New York City, taught first grade for 36 years and was passionate about making a difference in the lives of her students. She was the heart of our family. Intuitive and empathetic, she always seemed to know what people needed and would quietly provide her time, compassion, and wisdom. Pat is survived by her children Chris, Evelyn, Principe, of Stewart, Susan, Alan, Corez of Palm City, and Jeffrey, Stephanie, Principe of New York and her beloved grandchildren Ryan Corez, Rose Corez, and Christina Principe. She was blessed to have an amazing extended family of aunts, uncles, in-laws, a treasured cousin, nieces, and nephews all of whom she adored. A Mass will be held at 10 a.m. on Friday, July 10, 2026 at Holy Redeemer Catholic Church Sacred Heart Chapel with a reception immediately following in the pavilion at Sandhill Cove Retirement Community in Palm City. All are welcome. In lieu of flowers, the family requests that donations be made in her name to the Martin Reads Initiative, led by the Children's Services Council of Martin County or Literacy Volunteers of America. Posted online on June 30, 2026, published in Treasure Coast. Vera Davis. Vera Lee Davis, a longtime resident of Vero Beach, Florida, passed away on June 26, 2026, at the age of 100. Born on October 25, 1925, in Monroe, Louisiana, to Philip and Eleanor Moore, Vera Lee led a life defined by devotion to her family and a vibrant, enduring spirit. In 1954, while working as a PBX operator at Barksdale Air Force Base, she met and married Captain Henry Edgar Davis, Jr., a World War II aviator. As a dedicated military spouse, Vera embraced the camaraderie and excitement of the post-war era, moving frequently with her growing family across the country to various Strategic Air Command bases in Louisiana, Kansas, California, New York, Florida, and Minnesota. Throughout these years, she found her true calling as a homemaker, supporting her family with grace and pride. In 1977, Vera and her family established a permanent home in Vero Beach, a beachside community she cherished for the next 49 years. Known affectionately as Miss V by those in her circle, she was a woman of remarkable poise, maintaining her model good looks and elegance throughout her life. She was a fixture at her favorite local restaurants, C.J. Cannon's, Bobby's, and the Ocean Grill, where her presence will be fondly remembered. Vera was preceded in death by her beloved husband, Major Henry Edgar Davis, Jr., in 2001. She is survived by her three children, Richard, Lori, Davis, Scott Davis, and Patricia, Lee, Brown. Her legacy continues through her two grandchildren, Patrick and Philip, and her two great-grandchildren, Leon and Isla. Vera was reunited with her husband, Major Davis, on June 26, 2026. She leaves behind a family who will miss her dearly and remember her with love. In lieu of flowers, please send donations in Vera's name to the Indian River Healthy Start Coalition, https://indian-river-healthy-start-coalition.networkforgood.com. Funeral services for Vera will be held on Thursday, July 2, 2026 at Our Savior Lutheran Church, 1850, 6th Avenue, Vero Beach, Florida. Committal will follow in Crest Lawn Cemetery, Vero Beach. Posted online on June 30, 2026, published in Treasure Coast. William B. Bulis, 3 Bill Bulis, 77, passed away on June 10, 2026 at the Halifax Hospital in Daytona Beach, Florida. A celebration of life will be held on July 18, 2026 at 11 a.m. at Hazley Funeral Home, 3015 Okeechobee Road, Fort Pierce, Florida. His ashes will be interred at the White City Cemetery immediately following the service. An online guest book may be signed at www.hazleyfuneralhome.com. Posted online on June 24, 2026. Published in Treasure Coast. Sports Online. Portugal vs. Croatia odds, picks and predictions. Portugal and Croatia meet Thursday in a 2026 World Cup round of 32 match. Kickoff from BMO Field in Toronto, Ontario, is set for 7 p.m. Eastern Time, Fox. Let's analyze 2026 World Cup odds around Portugal vs. Croatia and make our expert soccer picks and predictions. Portugal, which entered TH World Cup ranked number 8 in the FIFA World Rankings, nailed down the second spot in Group K, 2 points behind table topper Colombia. Portugal picked up a 5-0 win over Uzbekistan, with a pair of draws against Congo DR, 1-1, and Colombia, 0-0. F. Cristiano Ronaldo, at age 41, led the team in group play with 2 goals. No. 13-ranked Croatia settled for second in the Group L table, 1 point behind England. Croatia lost 4-2 to England to open the tournament, before edging Panama 1-0 and easing by Ghana 2-1. The Vatrini or Kakosti had 5 different goal scorers in group play, with M. Martin Bacharina, M. Petr Susek, F. Petr Musa, F. Antti Budimir and M. Nikola Vlasic each finding the back of the net. 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Lines last updated at 4:24 a.m. Eastern Time. Portugal 1, Croatia 1 draw, plus 270, is worth a look in this battle in Toronto, as I fully expect this round of 32 matchup to be decided by penalties. Portugal, minus 275, will set you back nearly 3 times your potential return, if you wish to back it to simply qualify for the next round. That's way too expensive. While I don't expect a high-scoring affair, I do like yes, minus 135 both teams to score in regular time. Under 2.5, plus 100, is the lean, but go with a half-unit play at most. For the match result, and total goals, tie and under 3.5 combined goals scored, plus 350, is worth a roll of the dice, as we hope for a draw in regular time. For more soccer coverage, follow USA Today Sports. 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Switzerland vs. Algeria odds, picks and predictions. Switzerland and Algeria meet Thursday in the 2026 World Cup round of 32. Kickoff from BC Place in Vancouver, Canada, is set for 11 p.m. Eastern Time, FS1. Let's analyze World Cup odds around Switzerland vs. Algeria and make our expert soccer picks and predictions. Switzerland entered the World Cup number 19 in the FIFA World Rankings and was given a relatively easy draw in Group B, which included Canada, 30, Qatar, 56, and Bosnia-Herzegovina, 64. Expected to win the group, the Swiss struggled out of the gate, drawing Qatar 1-1. They bounced back with a 4-1 win over Bosnia and Herzegovina and a 2-1 win versus Canada to win the group. Fuan Manzambi netted 3 of Switzerland's 7 group stage goals. He also had an assist. Algeria, 28, on the other hand, had to take part in a group that featured the 2022 World Cup winners Argentina, 1. Algeria was blasted 3-0 in its opener by Argentina, but rebounded with a 2-1 win over Jordan, 63. It then tied Austria, 24, in a 3-3 thriller in which Riyad Mahrez scored a brace. Provided by BetMGM Sportsbook, access USA Today Sports Scores and Sports Betting Odds Hub for a full list. Lines last updated at 1:02 a.m. Eastern Time. Algeria 2, Switzerland 2, Switzerland to advance in extra time, bet draw, plus 220. Algeria, plus 290, outplayed 24th-ranked Austria, finishing with 0.18 more expected goals and 65% of the possession. While it struggled against Argentina, that didn't define its group stage. Behind Mahrez and De Ryan 8 Nori, Algeria has the talent to hang with Switzerland. Switzerland, plus 100, had a strange group stage. It drew the worst team in the group and then played a poor game against Canada, ending with 0.55 fewer expected goals and fewer big chances created. It hasn't shown that consistent potency to be this favored. Bet over 2.5, plus 115. Both teams have scoring weapons in their arsenal, and each displayed that often throughout the group stage. Switzerland scored 7 group stage goals, and it also allowed a goal in each match. Algeria netted 5 goals in its 2 games against teams not named Argentina. Expect ample scoring opportunities in this one. For more soccer coverage, follow USA Today Sports. 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Tampa Bay Rays at Kansas City Royals. Odds, picks, and predictions: the Tampa Bay Rays, 50-33, and Kansas City Royals, 35-52, play the finale of their 3-game series Thursday at Kauffman Stadium in Kansas City, Missouri. First pitch is at 7:40 p.m. Eastern Time. Let's analyze MLB odds around the Rays versus Royals odds and make our expert MLB picks and predictions for the best bets. Season series, Rays lead 4-2 after winning the opener October 4 Tuesday. The Rays won the second game 4-0 Wednesday as -146 favorites with the under, 10.5, cashing. 3B Junior Caminero and CF Cedric Mullins each hit a 2-run HR to back SP Shane McClanahan, 6 IP, 0 ER, 3H, 0 BB, 4K. The AL East leaders will aim for the sweep Thursday, as well as its 8th consecutive win. RFJAC Caglianone had 2 of the Royals' 6 hits Wednesday. SP Seth Lugo surrendered 3 runs on 9 hits in 6 innings. Kansas City has lost 6 of its last 7 games, and own the second worst record in the majors. LHP Ian Seymour vs RHP Stephen Kolek. Seymour, 4-1, 4.32 ERA, makes his 4th start and 31st appearance. He has a 1.14 whip, 3.6 BB/9 and 9.4 K/9 in 50 innings. Kolek, 4-2, 4.15 ERA, makes his 10th start. He has a 1.19 whip, 1.9 BB/9 and 5.9 K/9 in 52 innings. 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Lines last updated at 4:46 a.m. Eastern Time. 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For decades, BHQ has been helping players just like you win. BHQ offers full season subscriptions. Sign up today. Rays 5, Royals 2 pass. I like the Rays, -125, to win comfortably, so I suggest betting them on the run line. Bet Rays, +125. Seymour has performed admirably since transitioning into a starter, and dominated the Royals in his last outing. Kansas City has scored 3 or less runs in 6 of its last 9 games. Kolek is coming off a disastrous start, and is facing a hot Tampa offense that has scored 52 runs over its last 8 games. Bet under 10.5, -110. Seymour should keep his momentum rolling, and Kolek, despite his last outing, Kolek has been solid overall this season. The Rays have hit the under in 4 of their last 5 games. The Royals are 7-3 in favor of the over in their last 10 games, but that is mostly due to their opponents piling up runs on them. For more sports betting picks and tips, check out sportsbookwire.com and BetFTW. 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The Cincinnati Reds at Milwaukee Brewers. Odds, picks and predictions: the Cincinnati Reds, 39-46, and Milwaukee Brewers, 53-31, play the final game Thursday of their 4-game series in Milwaukee, Wisconsin. First pitch from American Family Field is at 2:10 p.m. Eastern Time. Let's analyze MLB odds around the Reds versus Brewers odds and make our expert MLB picks and predictions for the best bets. Season series, Brewers lead 6-0. The Brewers just keep rolling. Milwaukee made it 3 straight over the Reds with a 4-2 win Wednesday, cashing as -162 home favorited, while the under, 9, came through. CF Garrett Mitchell went 4-for-4 and was a homer shy of hitting for the cycle. Tied 2-2 in the 7th, Mitchell hit an RBI triple for the lead and later scored on a wild pitch. The Brewers left plenty of runs on the table, however, going just 2-for-10 with runners in scoring position. Even so, Milwaukee continues to play some of the best baseball in the league, winning 8 of its last 10 games. The Reds can't seem to sneak out a win right now. Wednesday's 4-2 loss marked their fourth straight defeat and seventh in the last 9 games. RF Noel V. Mart, 1-for-4, supplied the only offense with a 2-run homer in the second inning, which tied the game at 2-all. The Reds couldn't get another big hit and finished 0-for-5 with runners in scoring position. The Reds, who are 2-7 in their last 9 games, will try to beat the Brewers for the first time in the last 7 meetings, 0-6 the season, and avoid a 4-game sweep in the series finale. RHP Chase Burns vs RHP Jacob Migiorowski Burns, 9-1, 2.36 ERA, makes his 17th start. He has a 1.08 whip, 2.8 BB/9 and 11.0 K/9 in 91 and two-thirds innings. Migiorowski, 9-3, 1.45 ERA, also makes his 17th start. He has a 0.77 whip, 2.5 BB/9 and 13.3 K/9 in 99 innings. 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Lines last updated at 5 a.m. Eastern Time. 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For decades, BHQ has been helping players just like you win. 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Sign up today. Brewers 3, Reds 1 pass, I like the Brewers, -200, but not at this price. I could see including the money line in a parlay, however. Bet Brewers -1.5, +115. Everything points toward the Brewers completing the 4-game sweep. As mentioned, Milwaukee is 8-2 in its last 10 games, and now hands the ball to their fireballing ace in Migiorowski. The MLB leader in ERA, WHIP, and strikeouts, 146, has been virtually untouchable. The Brewers also own one of baseball's top pitching staffs, while the offense ranks 3rd in on-base percentage, .339, 4th in batting average, .255, and 5th in runs, 434, giving them a major edge on both sides of the ball. Cincinnati counters with Burns, but the bullpen ranks 25th in ERA, 4.88, and 29th in WHIP, 1.53, and has walked the most batters, 201, in the league. Milwaukee has dominated this matchup, thrives at American Family Field and has consistently rewarded run-line bettors with a 48-36 record, according to TeamRankings.com. With Migiorowski on the mound, back Milwaukee -1.5, +115, to win by multiple runs and complete the sweep. Runs could be tough to find Thursday. The under has cashed in 8 of the last 10 Brewers-Reds meetings, including all 3 games in this series. Now we get an ace vs ace showdown with Migiorowski and Burns. Add in Milwaukee going under in 6 of its last 9, and another pitcher's duel looks like the best bet. Bet under 6.5, +105, especially at plus money. For more sports betting picks and tips, check out sportsbookwire.com and BetFTW. 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Indian River Online Florida Black Bear Sightings in St. Lucie, Martin, and Indian River. A 400-pound black bear died after being hit by a vehicle in Martin County the morning of June 29. The Treasure Coast has 12 recorded black bear sightings, according to the Florida Fish and Wildlife Conservation Commission. The map shows user-submitted locations and photos of black bear sightings reported during the last 5 years. Here is a list of recorded black bear sightings on the Treasure Coast. There are 5 recorded sightings of black bears in St. Lucie County. 2 of the sightings were reported on the same day in Fort Pierce with the same photo, but it is unclear if it was the same bear. There are 4 recorded sightings of black bears in Martin County. There are three recorded sightings of black bears in Indian River County. Olivia Franklin is TC Palm's trending reporter. You can contact her at olivia.franklin@tcpalm.com, 317-627-8048 or follow her on X at @lib_5. Florida events to celebrate July 4th on the Treasure Coast. As 4th of July weekend approaches, it's the perfect time to make plans with family and friends. There are a lot of celebrations across St. Lucie, Martin, and Indian River counties on July 3rd and 4. Many of the events will have food, fireworks, and live music. Here are the 4th of July events TC Palm found across the Treasure Coast. Traditions Homegrown 4th of July Celebration. St. Lucie Mets Independence Day Celebration Stars Over St. Lucie Patriotic Boat Parade. Stewart's Annual July 4th Celebrations Farm Jam and Amp, Fireworks at Newfield. Sebastian Freedom Festival Pioneers to Paradise Parade. Olivia Franklin is TC Palm's trending reporter. You can contact her at olivia.franklin@tcpalm.com, 317-627-8048 or follow her on X at @lib_5. Florida Governor DeSantis vetoes $15 million in Treasure Coast projects. As Governor Ron DeSantis winds down his final term in office, he signed his last state budget with $810 million in line item vetoes. Among the cuts were 11 Treasure Coast projects totaling $15 million. The proposals ranged from healthcare for people with disabilities to law enforcement drones and expanded emergency broadcasting for natural disasters. Florida senior community home to endangered species opinion. We want to share a remarkable story happening right in our backyard at Del Webb Tradition. We live on a preserve, and a few months ago, my wife, Debbie, who serves as president of the St. Lucie Audubon Society, noticed several endangered snail kites flying back and forth over the preserve. Recognizing the significance of this activity, she contacted experts to investigate. Soon, representatives from the University of Florida, our community development district, SDS Grove, and even the mayor came to observe what was happening. What they discovered was incredible. The preserve had become a nesting site for these endangered birds. Today, there are 4 snail kite babies in the nest. As I write this, researchers have just banded 2 of the chicks and will return to band the others. We have amazing videos and photographs documenting the entire process and all the activity taking place in the preserve. This is a wonderful example of why Florida's preserves are so important. They are not just protected areas on a map, they are thriving habitats that support endangered species and help ensure their survival. Seeing these magnificent birds raise their young right here in Del Webb Tradition is an inspiring reminder that conservation efforts truly work. We believe people would love to see this story and witness firsthand how our preserve is making a difference for Florida's wildlife. Michael Falzarano, Port St. Lucie Eve Samples, Executive Director of Friends of the Everglades, has again shown the spotlight on the fragile treasure many call the Sea of Grass. Her words make clear the environmental damage being done by the White House occupant who has turned the reflecting pool into slime, a reflection of what he is doing generally to our country, and the DeSantis regime with its own disregard for our natural resources. As a country, we collectively give billions to causes to cure the illnesses of beautiful children. I applaud those who donate with such generosity. The goal of individuals like Eve who commit to working for and/or donating to environmentally based organizations is to assure that once those children are healthy, they will have amazing places where, even if they need a crutch or wheelchair, they will be able to know what it is like to traverse through a fragrant forest, walk beside a scenic river and listen to the birds in the treetops. The cost to preserve special places and make them accessible is daunting both in time and treasure. These are costs we have to meet. These are places we have to conserve and preserve. Failure is simply not an option. We cannot let the Washington cronies that see everything through gold leaf and our governor, who has been blinded by money and power, kidnap our environment and precious resources. The next time you receive a request to donate to an environmental cause on a local or national level, keep in mind all those children who are going to recover and whose lives will be enhanced by their ability to participate in natural experiences thanks to you and others like you. Elizabeth K. Gibson, Hutchinson Island. Based on current projections from the International Monetary Fund, the countries over 50 million in population with the highest gross domestic product per capita are the United States at $93,000, Germany at $46,000, the United Kingdom with $42,000 and Japan with $40,000. China was way down the list at $10,000. There were no socialist countries on the list except China, which was very poor until it allowed limited capitalism. According to Forbes, there are about 989 billionaires in the United States and 74% are self-made, that is, they built their wealth themselves rather than through inheritance. Most of these fortunes were made from technology, finance, or fashion, as opposed to screwing the little guy, as U.S. Representative Alexandria Ocasio-Cortez, D. New York, would have us believe. By any measure, the United States is the most successful major country in the world, and it offers the best opportunity for individual advancement. We have proven ourselves over 250 years. Yes, we have made mistakes and have made course corrections, but we are a hard-working, good-hearted people. Our system has worked over the years and holds the proven way for future success. Ours is a capitalist system with socialistic elements like social security and food stamps. Pure socialism has been tried and does not work. Tom Miller, Vero Beach. The French aristocrat and diplomat Alexis de Tocqueville, known as America's political philosopher, published his two-volume Democracy in America in 1835 and 1840 after a nine-month sojourn through the eastern half of the United States. The Economist suggests that Americans celebrate their semi-quincentennial with something more cerebral than a cage fight on the White House lawn, reading Tocqueville. The editors note that Democracy in America presents a recipe on how to mix equality, prosperity, law, religion, and democracy in the right proportions to make freedom. Addressing religion, Tocqueville noted religion provided a moral anchor, which was even more necessary in a society that changed so fast. He continues, however, religious insanity is very common in the United States, an observation that foresaw the dysfunctional admixture of sacred religious tradition with profane secular politics. Tocqueville met Andrew Jackson in the White House. He was unimpressed. Tocqueville writes, Jackson was a man of violent temper and very moderate talents, nothing in his whole career ever proved him qualified to govern free people, and the majority of the enlightened classes of the Union always opposed him. While Donald Trump's base is composed mostly of working-class Americans with limited formal education, Jackson's supporters were frontiersmen, farmers and slaveholders. Like Trump, Jackson horrified the well-educated, he was vicious towards Native Americans, and a defender of slavery. John Stuart Mill, the premier liberal of the era, imagined that in a democracy the wisest men would lead. However, Tocqueville had a different idea. Men like Jackson would lead because in a democracy popular opinion is sovereign, and democracies tended toward mediocrity in government, i.e., tyranny of the majority. Tocqueville feared a democratic unraveling unlike anything that ever existed. Popular opinion has produced a vulgar, incompetent, and disgraceful president. Voila mediocrity. Cray Little, Vero Beach. Our nation was established to form a more perfect union, according to our U.S. Constitution. Our nation wasn't perfect then, isn't now. As we celebrate our nation's 250-year anniversary, we still are seeking a more perfect union. In his Gettysburg Address, Abraham Lincoln said the 3,155 Union soldiers died at Gettysburg, so this nation, under God, shall have a new birth of freedom. The lyrics of the Star-Spangled Banner, accepted by Congress in 1931 as our national anthem, came from Maryland attorney Francis Scott Key's poem, Defense of Fort M. Henry. Key was inspired to write his poem, having witnessed the large American garrison flag of 15 stars and 15 stripes raised the morning of September 14, 1814, after Fort McHenry survived the night from a bombardment of 1,500 to 1,700 bombshells and 700 rockets from 16 British vessels afloat in the Patapsco River. Mary Young Pickersgill had made the flag at her home on Pratt Street, Baltimore. What often is overlooked in Key's poem are the lines, "Then conquer we must, when our cause it is just, and this be our motto in God is our trust." What lately is unkindly remembered is that Key at one point in his life owned slaves. We can rightly learn from the sins of the past. Going forward in our attempt to make this nation a more perfect union, we need to heed the words of Apostle Paul, "Whatever is true, whatever is noble, whatever is right, whatever is pure, whatever is lovely, whatever is admirable, if anything is excellent or praiseworthy, think about such things." Those who have suffered most in our nation's history need the state of a forgiving mind, a spiritual sacrificial gift to a perfect God for an imperfect nation seeking unattainable perfection. Stanford Erickson, Vero Beach. It amuses me that several people with serious Trump derangement syndrome continue to spiel hatred for anything on the right and yet seem to have amnesia when it comes to past administrations. It's called projecting. Anyone who didn't vote their way is denigrated as ill-informed. They get their news from Fox, sorry, but I get mine from the Wall Street Journal, and / or are uneducated, grossly untrue, wishful thinking. Most normal people can spot such nonsense a mile away. They rant about Donald Trump being childlike and insecure, and yet they elected an ailing, weak president who showed his vulnerabilities time and again, resulting in two wars and the loss of American lives? Good old Grandpa Joe, who was supposed to bring us all together, failed miserably. Trump is at least trying to keep us, our kids and grandkids safe from Iran. The left's amnesia apparently extends to Barack Obama's 2015 deal with Iran, the Joint Comprehensive Plan of Action, legitimizing the Islamic Republic's nuclear program, as well as how he released more than $1 billion to them with no strings attached. As far as TDS, it doesn't take a rocket scientist to read between the lines of what is written and said by the mainstream media every day, which is where I firmly place the blame for this very real disorder. And, by the way, even if I did get my news from Fox, it's a far cry better than getting it from The View. Patricia Peroni, Stuart, where do you get your news? I recently took a trip with Starlink Internet. I was unable to see US TV or news. YouTube became my source of news. A great deal of the news presented had questionable accuracy or was simply old news. YouTube provides a platform to originators to present video and say whatever they like. The originators are financially rewarded with user likes or a user subscribing to their content. Historically, news came orally as stories handed down from ancestors. Then this information was written down and eventually newspapers, books, etc., passed information to future generations. Information moved to radio, then TV. News journalism, regardless of where it came from, could be slanted to various viewpoints. These news sources were monetized by advertising that was generally politically neutral. One could argue that non-facts or lies were also presented. Historically, though, the source generally was readily known as to what its political viewpoint was. This new online source of information is monetized not by presenting factual or recent information, but whether it can get you to subscribe or like the content. I have now seen video news sources that are not factual or present facts combined with recent events presenting an entirely different viewpoint than what actually has or could happen. These news sources are really only opinions, not facts. A friend recently sent me a link to a YouTube video with content from retired military leaders. Who are these people, their credentials or integrity? Or does the monetized pay process only benefit the originator? We can continue to be sucked into sensationalism, opinions based upon untrue facts, or you can skeptically look at the source of your news. Is this really true? Is there any factual basis for what they are saying? Ronald Penfield, Vero Beach. After winning his fight on the South Lawn of the White House, a winning fighter gave an interview where he praised his Lord, Jesus Christ, thanked President Donald Trump for such a wonderful event and said Michelle Obama is a man. Am I right, America? Is this the typical Trump supporter? Some mega nuts sure hate those Obamas. I'm curious as to what exactly sets the Obamas apart in mega world. They have not been running for election since Trump became president. Neither of them hold any sort of office. Do some MAGA supporters hate the fact the Obamas have a right to free speech like they do? Certainly that can't be it, because we all know MAGA Nation's all about free speech, right? Is it the color of the Obama skin what some MAGA people truly hate? Spare me, MAGA's political or philosophical differences are silly, as Obama hasn't been president for 12 years. Maybe some MAGA supporters would like the Constitution torn up and rewritten to reflect their theocracy dictatorship they so crave. Maybe they should admit it. They'll feel better. Of course, honesty is not exactly MAGA's strong point. Don Wisman, Stuart, join the conversation. TC Palm is committed to publishing a diversity of opinions. Email us at tcnletters@tcpalm.com. Letters are subject to editing, must not exceed 300 words, and must include your name, address, and a daytime phone number to confirm the letter is for publication. We only publish names and cities with the letters. Indian River 1800s I-95, but with turtles, trade boats, ducks galore as we celebrate our nation's 250th birthday, we've curated some interesting commentary published by our journalists for the U.S. Sesquicentennial and Bicentennial. This column was published in the News Tribune July 4, 1976. Have you ever wondered what Indian River was like before the white man came? It is lovely still today, even since all the development of recent years, but in its pristine days it must have been a thing of grandeur and loveliness indeed. Actually, of course, it is not really a river, but instead an arm or lagoon of the ocean fed by occasional natural or man-made inlets cut through the narrow finger of land separating it and the Atlantic. For sheer semi-tropical beauty it is unsurpassed. We probably don't appreciate it as we should, particularly the younger generations. Like our ocean beaches, they become so familiar that we take them for granted. But to a newcomer to Florida, they're marvelous. And Indian River is super. A writer in a 1939 Progress edition of the News Tribune expressed this glowing tribute to Indian River, famed in traditional lore, lauded in song and story, admired by millions of travelers from every corner of the world, enjoyed by thousands of yachtsmen and countless thousands of fishermen. The Indian River is a peerless body of salt water 120 miles long and from a mile to 7 miles in width, with a depth of 1 to 12 feet. It has often been said that there is enough beauty packed into this great body of water with its tropical shorelines to provide material for entrancing descriptive folders for 50 cities, instead of the half dozen that have been developed along its shores. Well, our dear old river is all that, and more. The late Walter R. Hellyer, who in his Indian River, relates much of the early history of the area, quoted at some length an article written by Robert Ransom, first city clerk of Titusville. Ransom, coming from the West, first saw the river in 1885. We quote extracts from his article. The very first chronicles of Florida describe journeys up and down that magnificent sheet of waterway, then known as the River Eyes but later christened with the very suitable name, Indian River. I had long painted a mental picture of the Indian River, and everything that I had pictured was all there, and more. The long, hazy, dreamy days spent in a boat on the river or wandering through the piney woods or hunting alligators in the marshes of Merritt's Island, together with the kind, cordial spirit of the settlers toward strangers, made it a fairy land to me. Talking about old times of 45 years ago reminds me that in those days I loved to talk with many who had then known Indian River for 45 years previously, and listen to their tales of Indians, hunting, fishing, and wrecks that occasionally came ashore, from which they filled their houses with various articles, necessities, and luxuries. In those days there was much grass growing in the river from one end to the other, and it was a common thing to see great rafts of ducks, 500 acres in extent, packed as close as they could swim. On the approach of a sailboat they rose, making a noise like distant thunder and leaving the water covered with down and feathers. Every home had an ample supply of feather pillows and feather beds, and when they got more ducks than they could eat, they put the surplus in the smokehouse for future consumption. Green turtles and manatee were plentiful and both made good meat, While turtle eggs were easily picked up on the beaches from May to August, catching and shipping the huge green turtles was quite an industry in the early days, we're told. They have long since disappeared from the river, I understand. Continuing, Mr. Ransom wrote, having traveled considerably

they put down for the round trip 3,000 miles of mileage. We had our ups and downs then as now, alternating under very different conditions. We were probably just as happy without autos, planes, or radios as we are with them. We have twice as much as we had then, and we want three times more than we now have. Very seldom did we see a bill under $10, perhaps a few fives, but silver money was the principal means of exchange. We had no banks nearer than Jacksonville or the one started at that time at Sanford. Often after a winter's stay some tourist would pay with a good-sized check or checks and these would circulate up and down as currency for many months before they finally got to the bank on which they were drawn, and so full of endorsements that they couldn't hold any more. We were all one big family from Lake Worth on the south to New Smyrna on the north and you could tell a man miles before he reached the dock by the cut of his sails or the rig of his boat. And then of course, there were the trade boats. There were a number of them from time to time in the late 1800s and early 1900s. They were sternwheelers and ranged up to 185 feet in length. Mr. Hellyer quotes from the Titusville Star-Advocate concerning one of them, the Swan. The Swan was a big 185-foot three-decker, with such a shallow draft that she could float on a heavy dew. She had accommodations for 80 passengers and could carry 40 cars. It took a crew of 20 men to handle her, and 3 days were required for the trip to West Palm Beach. The channel was poorly marked and groundings were frequent, so that some trips were much longer than the schedule called for. The Swan was operated for several years until the route became so choked with sandbars that the larger vessels had to be taken from the run. Most of the other boats that provided freight and passenger service up and down the river were much smaller than the Swan, but one can imagine that despite their shallow depth, they might sometimes experience trouble in navigating the natural, almost unmarked channel. Trade boats, of course, served all the little settlements along the river. They carried a varied stock of eatables, household needs, clothes, medicines, toilet goods and what have you. Arriving at a settlement, they would dock at a wharf if one was available, otherwise as close to the shore as they could safely approach. The word was not long in getting around, and residents would hurry aboard either by way of dockside or boat. The river, of course, was the chief artery of transportation before the railroad came. Lumber for many of the early homes on Indian River Drive had to be hauled downriver, as well as many other things needed about the home. Big houseboats used to come down the river each season, bound for Palm Beach or beyond. They would have aboard their millionaire owners and his family or party of friends bound for a spell of fun and frolic in Florida's sunny clime. That was the Indian River of the early years of Florida settlement and development. It was beautiful, lovely, magnificent to those who saw it then. It's still all that, even if there have been many changes in it and ashore. Let's keep it that way. Our boys and girls of the years to come deserve such a heritage. This column was transcribed from a portable document format file generated from microfilm with the assistance of artificial intelligence, AI. Journalists were involved in every step of the information gathering, review, editing and publishing process. Learn more at cm.usatoday.com/ethical-conduct. Looking for fun things to do this weekend? Here are our top 5 events looking for fun things to do this weekend on the Treasure Coast. E. Pierpont has you covered with her top 5 weekend events for Martin, St. Lucie, and Indian River counties for July 3rd to 5th. Martin online trash fees could jump 4% for homeowners in this Florida county owners of single-family homes in Martin County. Except those in Jupiter Island, Ocean Breeze, and Stewart. Will see a nearly $19 increase on their tax bills this year for trash collection. The $18.81 increase stems from increased costs to collect and dispose of waste and an increase in the amount of waste generated by each household, according to county records. Martin County is in the fourth year of a 7-year contract with Waste Management for the pickup and dispose of solid waste, yard waste, and recycling. This type of annual adjustment is standard, said Waste Management spokesperson Amy Boyson by email. The contract allows for annual fee increases of 2%-5% for inflation, according to county records.

0: The County Commission is to hold a public hearing on the rate hike at 9 a.m. July 28. Commissioners will hear public comment and then take a second vote on the increase. Homeowners should expect to receive a notice in the mail about the public hearing. Notices are required to be mailed by July 8. The County Commission initially approved the nearly $19 increase at its June 23 meeting, raising the annual charge per single-family home by 4.1% to $483.18. The unanimous vote was without comment by commissioners. The charges include $330.72 annually for waste collection, $121.31 for disposal and $31.15 to manage the process, according to county records. Waste Management also handles waste pickup for unincorporated Martin County, Sewell's Point, and Indiantown. Keith Burbank is a watchdog reporter for TC Palm, covering Martin County. He can be reached at keith.burbank@tcpalm.com.
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2: Hello, my name is Elizabeth Ingber with the Talking Information Center. This is the Wednesday, July 1st, 2026 edition of the New York Times. Politics. Tom Keene says depression led to long absence from Congress. After months of mystery, the New Jersey representative broke his silence about the undisclosed health issue that prompted his 117-day absence, by Annie Carney. Representative Thomas H. Keene, Jr., the New Jersey Republican who disappeared from Congress and the campaign trail in March, with almost no explanation, said Tuesday that his lengthy hospitalization had been to treat depression. Several months ago, due to health concerns, I entered the hospital for some testing, he said in a short speech on the House floor, during his first day on Capitol Hill since disappearing more than 100 days ago. I was given the diagnosis of depression. Mr. Keene added, many people think it is feeling sad. It is so much more than that. It is physical, it is emotional, and until you experience it yourself, he said, it is hard to understand how powerful this illness could be. Mr. Keene, a 57-year-old seeking a third term in a competitive district, had missed more than 100 votes since he was last seen in public in March. He broke his silence on Tuesday with formal remarks during a morning period of speeches that are delivered by lawmakers to a mostly empty House chamber. Members of Congress typically use these speeches, limited to 5 minutes, and offered mostly for the record, for things like eulogizing constituents who had recently died or celebrating events in the districts. For Mr. Keene, who described himself as a private person who struggled to share his own journey, it was a deeply personal speech. He said his doctors had told him the fastest way to recover was to stay in the hospital. "I was hesitant," he said. "I did not think I had time for it." He said that when he had told his constituents he would be gone just a few weeks, he had believed that was the timeline. Mr. Keene, who said he was a private person by nature, as a way of explaining why he had not shared more earlier, said that asking for help is not a weakness, it is a strength. He added that he was healthy and returning to work with the full support of his doctors. "Recovery is possible," he said. The format allowed Mr. Keene to say only what he wanted to about his long absence, avoiding the questions that journalists and many of his own colleagues wanted to ask. Earlier in the day, he had been silent in the hallways of the Capitol as reporters asked him where he had been, why he had not been more transparent about his health condition, and whether he was still fit to serve. Before his remarks, Mr. Keene sat alone in the House chamber, flipping through the pages of his speech that he held in his lap in a leather folder. Mr. Keene's reappearance was closely watched after months during which he and his staff refused to disclose anything about where he was or what was keeping him away. The silence built Tuesday's return into a major reveal after a prolonged cliffhanger. Some of his colleagues appeared less than thrilled about how he had chosen to handle the situation. Speaker Mike Johnson indicated that he had urged Mr. Keene to share more about his condition earlier to avoid rampant speculation. He told reporters that he had encouraged him many times over the last few months to be more transparent about his health. "If it were me, I would have been more specific about that," he said, noting that Mr. Keene's condition was very common. In the absence of official information, his own colleagues had speculated wildly about Mr. Keene's health, privately raising an array of possibilities. Mr. Keene had said only that he was dealing with a personal medical issue and until recently offered no timeline on his return, only vague assurances that when he did come back, he would be fully recovered and open about what he had been through. He was also scheduled to participate in a fundraising reception in Washington, according to an email obtained by the New York Times that confirmed an earlier report by Politico. Mr. Keene had invited some Republican officials to participate in a conference call, according to multiple people who were invited. With an election in 5 months, Mr. Keene's months of silence had tested the limits of what the public will tolerate in terms of privacy for its leaders. Presidents traditionally release the results of the annual physicals and disclose what medications they are taking, although they are not legally required to do so. But members of Congress typically provide no information to the public about the state of the health or the fitness to fulfill the duties. Voters tend to be forgiving about the ailments of the leaders. Some lawmakers in the past had tried to turn their own medical challenges or issues with mental health, alcohol, or addiction into a way to relate to voters that may be struggling themselves. Mr. Keene's decision to keep his constituents and his colleagues in the dark for so long had largely been viewed as inexplicable. Supreme Court. Supreme Court lifts spending limits on political parties and candidates. Republicans had asked the court to strike down restrictions on how much political parties can spend in coordination with candidates. by Abby Van Sickle and Adam Liptock. The Supreme Court lifted limits on Tuesday on how much political parties can spend on advertising and other expenses in coordination with candidates. The 6-3 decision, divided along ideological lines, is a major victory for Republicans and could undercut one of the Democrats' financial advantages going into the midterms. The question before the justices was whether current federal limits on such spending, called coordinated party expenditures, violate the First Amendment. During oral arguments, Noel J. Francisco, a lawyer for the National Republican Senatorial Committee, which brought the legal challenge, told the justices that such limits were at war with previous decisions by the court that have found that restricting how money can be spent in politics amounts to limiting speech. Justice Brett M. Kavanaugh, writing for the majority, agreed that the court's campaign finance precedents required it to strike down a law that had established those limits and to overrule a 2001 decision that had upheld the limits. Justice Kavanaugh wrote that Tuesday's decision treats all political parties equally, whether the Democratic Party, the Republican Party, or other parties, he wrote, all political parties and candidates going forward can compete equally under the same rules regarding coordinated expenditures and can structure the fundraising, spending, and political speech on a level playing field as they see fit within the law. In dissent, Justice Elena Kagan wrote that the ruling was a recipe for corruption, allowing donors to skirt contribution caps to candidates. With no limits on coordinated expenditures, she wrote, the party can serve as the candidate's checking account. She said that the upshot of the court's campaign finance decisions was a legal regime increasingly unable to stop political corruption and thus to preserve our institution's democratic legitimacy. The Trump administration had supported the Republican groups in the case, National Republican Senatorial Committee v. Federal Election Commission, asserting in court filings that the federal law abridges the freedom of speech under the court's recent First Amendment and campaign finance precedents. The case was the latest in a series of efforts to chip away at campaign finance regulations that were enacted after Watergate to lessen the influence of money in elections. In 2010, the Supreme Court struck down limits on independent spending by corporations and unions in Citizens United v. Federal Election Commission. That decision cleared the way for a flood of new money to enter politics and set the stage for further challenges to spending limits. Experts said that the decision would immediately cut into one of the Democratic Party's critical financial advantages in television advertising. That is because federal law requires that television broadcasters give political candidates low advertising rates, but extends no such requirement to super PACs, which are often charged double, triple, and even four times as much for the same television time. Republicans in recent election cycles had been more reliant on super PACs and national party committees than Democrats, whose candidates have tended to outraise Republicans and who therefore often have been able to take advantage of the lower television ad rates. Allowing unlimited coordinated spending between candidates and parties would essentially permit both to take advantage of the lower rates. The case began in 2022 when J.D. Vance, then a candidate for the Senate in Ohio, sued to challenge the campaign coordination limits. He was joined by several Republican groups. The Biden administration defended the limits, and a panel of federal judges agreed they were legal. After President Trump returned to office, the federal government flipped sides in the case and backed the Republicans challenging the spending caps. With the government no longer defending the spending limits, the justices appointed the veteran Supreme Court litigator Roman Martinez. He argued the justices should dismiss the case as moot because Mr. Vance is no longer running for office. Democratic groups intervened in the case, urging the court to uphold the spending limits. They warned that overturning the law would create a system in which political parties would pay candidates' expenses for everything from flower arrangements to electric bills. Transgender athletes. Heartbreaking ruling leaves trans advocates crestfallen. The ruling upholding two state laws blocking transgender athletes from participating in girls' and women's sports was the latest in a series of defeats by Anne E. Marimo, Juliet McCarr, and Amy Harmon. Advocates for transgender rights were left deeply disappointed by the Supreme Court decision upholding two state laws barring trans athletes from participation in girls' and women's sports, even as they stressed that the ruling did not establish broader restrictions. Joshua Block, an ACLU lawyer who represented the plaintiffs, called the decision a heartbreaking ruling for our clients and transgender girls like them who have asked for nothing more than the same opportunities afforded to their peers. The ruling, issued on the final day of the court's term, was the latest in a series of legal defeats at the Supreme Court for advocates of transgender rights. President Trump and his supporters have targeted those rights, with Mr. Trump emphasizing the issue before and after his return to the White House. Mr. Trump and the governor of West Virginia lauded the ruling. Mr. Trump called it a big win, while Governor Patrick Morrisey said future generations of female athletes would benefit from the certainty, fairness, and opportunity this decision protects. The Human Rights Campaign, an LGBTQ advocacy group, emphasized that the ruling did not establish a nationwide ban and called on states to adopt inclusive policies. It also acknowledged the recent run of losses, saying the decision falls in line with other rulings from conservative justices on the Supreme Court that have rolled back rights and freedoms for many marginalized communities. Last year, the court ruled that states could ban gender transition medications for transgender minors. In March, the justices rejected a Colorado law that prohibited mental health professionals from trying to change the sexual orientation or gender identity of LGBTQ minors. Supporters of the sports ban joined Mr. Trump in celebrating Tuesday's decision that included Riley Gaines, a former swimmer at the University of Kentucky, who became a public face of the effort after she tied with a transgender woman, Leah Thomas, for fifth place in an event at the 2022 NCAA Championships. She reposted the president's message, adding, "Yeah, what he said." Amanda Goad leads a gender and reproductive justice effort at the ACLU of Southern California. She expected the president and others are trying to write trans people out of public life, claiming that the decision strengthens their arguments. But she noted the ruling explicitly does not extend to states that currently allow transgender athletes to compete in girls' sports. Still, advocates for restricting the participation of transgender athletes made clear on Tuesday that they would broaden the campaign. Blue states with boys on girls' podiums, you are next. Kristen Wagner, the president of the Alliance Defending Freedom, which successfully defended the laws barring trans athletes in Idaho and West Virginia, wrote on social media. Media. NPR retracts article that mistakenly said Justice Alito would retire. The news outlet quickly removed the article, which was written by NPR's seasoned Supreme Court reporter, Nina Totenberg, from its website by Benjamin Mullen. NPR on Tuesday retracted an article that said that Samuel Alito, an associate justice of the United States Supreme Court, had retired. The article, written by the veteran Supreme Court reporter Nina Totenberg, said that Justice Alito had announced his retirement. He had made no such announcement about his role, and a Supreme Court spokesman on Tuesday called NPR's article inaccurate. By mid-morning Tuesday, the article had been replaced with a brief editor's note. Earlier today, we erroneously published a story saying that Supreme Court Justice Samuel Alito was retiring. He has not announced his retirement, and we have retracted the story. NPR's error on Tuesday came on a frenzied day at the Supreme Court, which released a spate of major decisions. Media outlets swarmed to cover the rulings, including a rejection of President Trump's executive order on birthright citizenship, a decision allowing states to bar transgender athletes from girls' sports, and another lifting spending limits on political parties. Though NPR issued its retraction quickly, the article was nonetheless published on other public radio member sites that syndicate the network's coverage. The retraction on NPR's site caused a chain reaction across the country, causing those stations to remove the article and issue their own retractions. NPR's reporting was quickly cited elsewhere in the news media. Vox pulled a story originally titled, "Justice Alito Does One Last Favor for the Republican Party," citing inaccurate reporting from another outlet. Bloomberg flashed the news to its terminal subscribers, attributing it to NPR, then sent more flashes within minutes, flagging the Supreme Court's denial and NPR's retraction. Thomas Evans, NPR's editor-in-chief, said in a statement that the article was published because of a misunderstanding. Neither Justice Alito nor the Supreme Court Public Information Office has announced his retirement, Mr. Evans said. As soon as the error was realized, the story was retracted and removed from NPR's website, and an on-air correction was broadcast. Mr. Evans said in the statement that Mrs. Totenberg would appear on the radio program All Things Considered Tuesday afternoon to explain what happened and that she had reached out to Justice Alito to apologize. The article went through an extra layer of editing, known at NPR as the backstop, according to two people familiar with the process. NPR added that layer in 2024 as a final line of defense against errors before publication. But because the article cited an announcement rather than confidential sources, the network did not take additional steps to verify the accuracy of the information, the people said. The article, which was more than 1,000 words, was a retrospective on Justice Alito's career. It focused on his majority opinion for the 2022 case that overturned Roe v. Wade, the landmark abortion rights case. Calling Justice Alito a consequential conservative, the article said that Mr. Alito had played a key role on the court on issues including religious and voting rights. Mrs. Totenberg, who had been covering the Supreme Court for more than 40 years, had drawn attention in the past because of her close ties to justices, including Justice Ruth Bader Ginsburg. Mrs. Totenberg published a book about their friendship in 2022. NPR's public editor concluded, after its publication, that the network should consider changing Mrs. Totenberg's title to legal commentator from legal affairs correspondent. In response, NPR's top editorial and business leaders issued statements defending her. She said that she had answered questions about her relationship with Ms. Ginsburg in her book. Supreme Court. Amy Coney Barrett faces right-wing ire over recent rulings. Justice Barrett sided with Chief Justice Roberts and the liberal minority to uphold birthright citizenship and mail-in voting practices. By Emily Davies. Supreme Court Justice Amy Coney Barrett faced a torrent of attacks from right-wing commentators after she voted this week to strike down two key pillars of the Trump administration's agenda, including the effort to end birthright citizenship. Justice Barrett sided Monday with Chief Justice John G. Roberts, Jr., and the court's liberal minority to reject President Trump's push to restrict mail-in voting practices, which he had long blamed without evidence as central to his defeat in 2020. Prominent GOP officials and pundits cast Justice Barrett's votes as part of a pattern of betrayal of Mr. Trump and the Republican Party. She had become the Republican-appointed justice most likely to be in the majority in decisions that reach a liberal outcome, according to an analysis of her record prepared last year for the New York Times. She previously cast a deciding vote to block Mr. Trump's tariffs. It turns out that Amy Coney Barrett is a DEI hire, little better than Ketanji Jackson. Matt Walsh, a right-wing commentator, wrote on Tuesday on social media, referring to Supreme Court Justice Ketanji Brown Jackson, the court's only black liberal. Terrible pick. When's the last time we had a Republican president who did not put a liberal justice on the court? Representative Nancy Mace of South Carolina, a far-right firebrand, called for Justice Barrett to be removed from the bench. A Supreme Court justice can be removed through the congressional impeachment process outlined in the Constitution, requiring a simple majority vote in the House and a two-thirds majority vote in the Senate. Justice Barrett, whom Mr. Trump nominated to replace Ruth Bader Ginsburg, the liberal justice who died in 2020, had been instrumental in shifting the court to the right. She joined the conservative majority in overturning Roe v. Wade and striking down affirmative action in college admissions, two of the most consequential rulings the court had issued in recent years. Her decision to uphold birthright citizenship in a decision issued on Tuesday intensified the backlash that had already been building after she had voted one day earlier to uphold a Mississippi state law allowing mailed ballots postmarked by Election Day to arrive as much as 5 days later. A shockingly wrong opinion, Senator Eric Schmidt of Missouri wrote on social media on Monday. Remember Election Day? This disastrous SCOTUS decision authored by Justice Barrett guarantees we will keep drifting away from it as our sacred elections get bogged down by endless mail-in ballots and never-ending counts, Representative Abe Hamada of Arizona wrote on X. Right-wing commentators, including the former Fox News host Megyn Kelly, similarly railed against the conservative justice. Amy Coney Barrett is a turncoat, Ms. Kelly said on her SiriusXM show. She is constantly siding with the left. While most of the commentary from the right was sharply critical of Justice Barrett, other conservative commentators praised her for what they saw as a principled approach to a job that should rise above the political fray. She is a conservative jurist, but she is very independently minded, the Fox News legal analyst Jonathan Turley said on air on Tuesday. And I know that is hard for people to accept. Politics. House GOP revolt blocks Pentagon bill. Ultra-conservative lawmakers refused to back a critical procedural measure as they pressed for action on voting legislation championed by President Trump, by Robert Jemison, Carl Hulse, and Michael Gold. Far-right House Republicans blocked consideration of the annual defense policy bill on Tuesday, bolstering a legislative blockade they had erected in a bid to force action on a voting restriction bill President Trump had championed. The move largely paralyzed the House for a second consecutive week and dealt yet another blow to Speaker Mike Johnson, who had struggled to corral his fractious majority to act on critical legislation on the Pentagon spending, and other matters. It was the latest flare-up of an intra-party fight over Mr. Trump's demand that Congress deliver him a sweeping measure to crack down on mail-in voting and impose strict new voter registration and identification requirements. While most Republicans back the idea in general, the legislation lacks the necessary support to advance in the Senate, and many GOP lawmakers in both chambers had said Congress should move on and focus on other issues. But Mr. Trump had refused to do so, and a faction of conservative members of Congress had balked at conducting any other business until the voting measure moves, effectively freezing the House floor in an effort to pressure the Senate. Tuesday's confrontation began after some of those lawmakers demanded that House Republican leaders attach the election bill to the defense policy measure. Mr. Johnson instead tried to address the demand through a maneuver that would have combined the two measures after the Pentagon legislation had passed. After meeting with the Speaker last week amid the blockade, Mr. Trump posted on social media to urge recalcitrant Republicans not to shut down the House floor and thwart their own party's legislation. But the Speaker's gambit and the President's exhortation failed to sway them. On a vote of 224 to 198, the House rejected the measure that would allow the defense bill and other legislation, including a foreign aid spending measure, to be considered. Several conservatives withheld their support, saying they had little confidence the Senate would ever take up the elections bill. The only way to ensure the Senate passes this is to make sure it's in the bill text of the NDAA. Representative Ana Paulina Luna, the Florida Republican who had led the rebellion, wrote in a social media post referring to the National Defense Authorization Act by its abbreviation. She had sought a vote on adding the election legislation to the defense bill, but Republican leaders would not allow it. Other conservatives piled on in opposition, some of them citing what they said was a broken promise from Mr. Johnson to allow a vote on a stricter border security bill before July 4th. "It is central," said Representative Andy Harris, Republican of Maryland and the chairman of the House Freedom Caucus, referring to the border security measure that many hard-right lawmakers had insisted upon as a condition of backing the $70 billion immigration enforcement bill Republicans pushed through this month. The cascade of Republican grievances conspired to yield 14 defections on the critical procedural vote on Tuesday, leaving party leaders well short of the support needed to move forward with the defense measure and bringing the House floor to a standstill. It was yet another example of the chaos that had recently upended Republicans' agenda just months before midterm elections, in which they are fighting to preserve their fragile majorities. Mr. Trump abruptly called off a signing ceremony for a housing bill last week, saying he would not sign it until the voting legislation was passed. The Senate then left for a two-week 4th of July recess. After Tuesday's vote, Mr. Johnson said Republican leaders would regroup and try to push ahead with the Pentagon measure before sending the House home for its own break, scheduled to begin on Thursday. "It makes no sense for us to stop our very important progress as House Republicans because some Senate Democrats are refusing to do their job," Mr. Johnson said, adding that the stumble illustrated again the reality of working with such a small majority. Senator John Thune, the South Dakota Republican and Majority Leader, had publicly declared multiple times that Senate Republicans do not have the 60 votes that would be needed to overcome a Democratic filibuster against the bill, nor enough support for overhauling the filibuster and pushing it through over Democratic opposition. The back and forth over the voting measure risked imperiling the annual defense legislation, which would provide more than $1 trillion for Pentagon programs and a pay raise for the troops. the normally bipartisan measure was already facing more turbulence than in previous years, given Democratic opposition to the war with Iran and the Pentagon's record-high budget request for next year. We cannot afford a $1.6 trillion defense budget. We just can't. Representative Adam Smith of Washington, the top Democrat on the Armed Services Committee, said on Monday, "We need a national security policy that reflects what we can actually spend money on." Politics. Trump urges Congress to take up birthright citizenship. Here is why it is unlikely. The president lost his case in the Supreme Court. Mere legislation would not be enough. By Erica L. Green and Michael Gold. President Trump on Tuesday called the Supreme Court ruling upholding birthright citizenship too bad for our country and falsely asserted that Congress could reverse the decision through legislation. "No long and unwieldy constitutional amendment is necessary," he wrote in a social media post. "Congress should start today to work on ending expensive and unfair to our country birthright citizenship. They will have my complete and total support." The court on Tuesday rejected Mr. Trump's executive order to stop babies born on U.S. soil to undocumented immigrants and temporary residents from being given citizenship automatically as a violation of the 14th Amendment. Five justices found that birthright citizenship was guaranteed in the Constitution, and a sixth, Brett M. Kavanaugh, said he would strike down the executive order based on federal law, not the Constitution. That means that the president would likely need a constitutional amendment to reverse the decision. The White House did not immediately comment on why the president believed he could achieve his goal without one. Any measure, whether proposed as a bill or a constitutional amendment, would face long odds, and a demand by Mr. Trump that Congress attempt to pass one could be a political disaster for Republicans who are not united on the issue. There are Republican bills in the House and Senate seeking to curtail birthright citizenship, but they are co-sponsored by only a fraction of members of the party, an indication that they are far short of majority support. Legislation to end birthright citizenship would be all but certain to die in the Senate, where it would need support from at least 7 Democrats to reach the 60-vote threshold required to overcome the filibuster. A constitutional amendment would require a 2/3 majority of both chambers, a virtual impossibility given the stark partisanship in a closely divided Congress. If Mr. Trump were to pressure Congress to take up the legislation anyway, it would be an exceedingly difficult vote ahead of the midterm elections, in which Republicans have an uphill fight to hang on to competitive districts that are home to large immigrant communities. The move would be particularly unpopular among vulnerable House Republicans in those battleground districts. The Supreme Court's decision to uphold birthright citizenship capped a more than decade-long effort by Mr. Trump to use the issue as a political tool. The president had long seized on the question of who gets to claim to be an American, dating back to 2011, when he promoted the racist lie that President Barack Obama had been born in Kenya and was ineligible for the White House. More than a decade later, Mr. Trump entered his second term intent on overturning the guarantee to birthright citizenship. The president, who attended the oral arguments for the case, had been railing for weeks against the possibility that the court would rule against his executive order. He cast the decision as critical to the country's future. A negative ruling on birthright citizenship, on top of the recent Supreme Court tariff catastrophe, is not economically sustainable for the United States of America, he wrote in a social media post in May. On Tuesday, he reprised his strategy from the ruling against his tariffs, attempting to downplay his loss and divert attention to his wins. Mr. Trump celebrated a ruling issued on Monday that expanded presidential power to fire officials from independent agencies. He also acknowledged that he could oust Rebecca Kelly Slaughter, a Democratic member of the Federal Trade Commission, simply because she did not align with his agenda. We had other good victories, too, and we also had the birthright citizenship loss, which we will work to correct in Congress. But the big slaughter was slaughter, Mr. Trump wrote. The Republican Party was treated very unfairly by the United States Supreme Court. Thank you for your attention to this matter. But Mr. Trump appeared to dwell on the decision. He returned to a theme from social media posts in the weeks leading up to the decision, when he argued that birthright citizenship had been abused by Chinese billionaires who were taking advantage of a rule that was created for the babies of slaves. I would like to congratulate President Xi and the great country of China on their massive birthright citizenship win, he wrote Tuesday. U.S. The founding father who sought a last-minute deal to avert the revolution. Recently discovered documents reveal a back-channel attempt by a leader of the Continental Congress to make peace. He did not succeed, by Sarah Lyle. As the American colonies hurtled closer to revolution in the chaotic, bellicose summer of 1775, one of the founding fathers made a last-ditch, back-channel attempt to find a peaceful resolution to the crisis. I take up my pen to write to you with more anxiety of mind than I ever felt in addressing any person in the whole course of my life, he wrote in a letter on August 5th to David Barclay, Jr., a prominent British merchant who often acted as a conduit to British policymakers. He added, "This is the last attempt that will be made for peace." The 25-page letter and three companion documents, a second letter written that autumn, and two versions of a proposed parliamentary bill intended to satisfy the demands of both sides, were crafted by John Dickinson of Pennsylvania, a leader of the First Continental Congress in 1774, and the second the following year. He was the author of many of the revolutionary period's most important documents. Among other things, he wrote the first draft of the 1776 Articles of Confederation, the country's first national constitution. His overtures to Barclay were unknown to historians until recently. Unearthed in late 2024 by Barclay's 85-year-old great-great-great-great-great-nephew, Humphrey Barclay, from a cache of family materials stored for years in his London apartment, the documents present a tantalizing picture of a road not taken, one in which the American colonists secure the rights they so urgently demand, and the revolution never takes place. The document's existence is being made public for the first time, authenticated by scholars and by an antiquarian book dealer in London. They are to be unveiled in the July issue of the William and Mary Quarterly, a scholarly journal focusing on early American history, along with a series of essays. It is hard to overstate the significance of this, said Jonathan Gianap, an associate professor of history and law at Stanford University, who co-wrote the introductory essay with Jane E. Calvert, a Dickinson scholar. This is a very serious attempt by arguably the leading politician in America at the time to broker a peace and prevent the American Revolution from happening that we've never known about before. When he first heard about the documents, Mr. Gianap said, "I had to pick my jaw up off the floor. I can't remember the last time that something like this has happened," he added. "We find new documents all the time, but rarely ones that change our interpretation of the events leading up to the American Revolution." Scholars say that in addition to providing vivid insights into the mood of the colonies and the Continental Congress in mid-1775, the documents shed new light on a dispute between Dickinson and John Adams that had been told before now only from Adams's point of view. The new material, they say, might help counter the prevailing impression spread by Adams and popularized in the musical 1776 and the 2008 HBO series John Adams, that Dickinson was, as Adams wrote in a letter that summer, an overhyped and cowardly, piddling genius who steamrolled Adams's attempts to argue for independence in the summer of 1775. "This changes the narrative," said Mrs. Calvert, chief editor of the John Dickinson Writings Project and the author of the Dickinson biography, Penman of the Founding. The letter shows that independence was not openly discussed in the Continental Congress in the summer of 1775, as John Adams claimed, but rather whispered about in private. This is why this insult so caught Dickinson off guard. 1775 was a pivotal year in the accelerating snowball of events preceding the American Revolution. American colonists were taking up arms and openly defying parliamentary authority. The Boston Tea Party of 1773 had led to the coercive acts of 1774, a series of onerous laws imposed on Massachusetts, and finally to the battles of Lexington and Concord in April 1775, the first armed conflict in what would become the Revolution. Meeting in the summer of 1775, the Second Continental Congress searched for a peaceful resolution, still hoping to remain part of the British Empire, but prepared for war. On July 5th, the Congress adopted the Olive Branch Petition, written by Dickinson, a direct appeal to King George III to end a controversy so peculiarly abhorrent to the affection of your still faithful colonists. Playing both angles, the next day it adopted the Declaration of the Causes and Necessity of Taking Up Arms, a Dickinson rewrite of an early version by Thomas Jefferson. The document took a much more aggressive stance, laying out the colonists' case for arming themselves, and was a precursor to the 1776 Declaration of Independence. Those were official documents. Dickinson's letter to Barclay was a back-channel plea reflecting Dickinson's desperate sense that time was running out and his readiness to exhaust every channel to find a resolution. The two men had met in the 1750s when Dickinson studied law in London. Barclay was a prominent Quaker who founded the brewery Barclay Perkins, co-founded Barclay's Bank, and supported emancipation. He was also a close friend of Benjamin Franklin, who had worked with Franklin earlier in 1775 to find a peaceful solution to the colonial crisis. The letter provides insights into the workings of the Second Continental Congress as it debated how to meet the moment. It is also a shot across the bow, a final plea to the British to accord the colonists their fundamental rights, a bracing account of the arms buildup in the colonies, and a warning that if the British did not accede to their demands, the colonists would fight and win. Enclosed with it were two drafts of a proposed parliamentary bill, a highly unusual, surreptitious effort by a colonial leader, let alone one of Dickinson's stature, to provide a concrete roadmap by which Parliament could end the crisis. The language was purposely ambiguous, designed to satisfy two irreconcilable positions. "He is a talented lawyer and legal drafter," Mr. Giannap said. "He's deliberately saying, how can I cleverly and delicately frame things so both sides can plausibly see what they want to see?" Alas, it was too late. The letter and the draft bill are believed to have reached Barclay sometime between mid-October and late December, months after King George III declared, on August 23rd, that the colonists were in open and avowed revolution. The king did not even read the Olive Branch petition when it arrived. There is no evidence that Barclay showed Dickinson's appeal to anyone, most likely because events had already overtaken it. Dickinson's second letter to Barclay was written over several weeks, in September and October 1775. Thrillingly for Dickinson aficionados, it contains Dickinson's contemporaneous response to the notorious insult leveled against him by John Adams in a letter that summer. In the letter, which the British intercepted and publicized, Adams expressed frustration that Dickinson had thwarted his more radical ideas, ideas that might have led to independence. During the debates in the Second Continental Congress, Dickinson, he wrote, was merely a piddling genius whose fame has been trumpeted so loudly and who had given a silly cast to our whole doings. At the time, Dickinson was perhaps the most influential member of the Congress. He had been protesting British policy in the colonies since the imposition of the hated Stamp Act in 1765. His anonymous letters from a farmer in Pennsylvania in 1767 and 1768 helped galvanize the colonies against imperial overreach. He believed, Ms. Calvert said, that he was on good terms with Adams. In his second letter to Barclay, Dickinson said he was deeply wounded at being so severely and meanly attacked by Adams, especially because, he added, Adams kept his preference for revolution under wraps and publicly went along with Dickinson's less radical approach, seeking compromise while preparing for what would, in effect, be a civil war within the British Empire. That position would fall out of favor in 1776, when Adams's view prevailed and the Congress declared independence. My compassion for the unhappy province of Massachusetts Bay was so sincere and tender that I truly regarded her delegates as my brothers, Dickinson wrote in the second letter. I have been mistaken, for under the most silken softness of public pretensions lurk the bitterest resentments. Barclay died in 1809, his estate passed down through the family's senior line, with many of his important papers kept at the family library at Bury Hill, Surrey. When the house was sold in 1991, Humphrey Barclay, a former TV producer specializing in sitcoms and now the heir to the Barclay Archive, took possession of the remaining materials. I did not inherit the house or estate, only the role of head of the family. The official title is Chief of the House of Barclay of Mathers and Ury. And what archives were left? Mr. Barclay said via email. He kept the materials at his apartment in London. He began revisiting them more frequently in recent years because, as I get older, I get more and more interested in our family's history, he said. In 2023, he asked Donovan Rees, head of the English Books and Manuscript Department at Bernard Quaritch Limited, a 179-year-old antiquarian bookseller in London, to take a look at some of the material. It was not until late the following year that he directed Mr. Rees to the Dickinson papers. Mr. Barclay mentioned that he had come across one more item that he thought might be of interest, Mr. Rees said. When he pulled the letters out, I began to read, and their importance was immediately clear. After transcribing the documents, Mr. Rees said, he was shocked to find that the first letter appeared to be the sole reference to Dickinson's last-minute effort at reconciliation with England. In other words, there was no evidence that anyone other than David Barclay ever knew about it. I thought there would be some other corroborating evidence, another copy. Someone else will have taken record of this, Mr. Rees said. It appears not to be the case, I very quickly concluded. No matter how many sources I consulted, I could not find any corroborating material. Mr. Rees contacted Eric Nelson, a professor of government at Harvard University, who specializes in early modern European and American political thought. Mr. Nelson also happens to be a keen collector of rare books and manuscripts that he makes available to scholars. He purchased the documents after the Library of Congress failed to offer enough money, Mr. Rees said. To the extent Dickinson is known today, it is mostly because he abstained from the vote to declare independence on July 2, 1776, and did not sign the Declaration of Independence. Though he did not want revolution, he embraced it as a loyal American and fought in the Revolutionary War, first as colonel of the Philadelphia battalion he already commanded, and then as a private, the only founding father to fight as anything other than an officer, Ms. Calvert said. He also wrote the first draft of the 1776 Articles of Confederation, signed the Constitution. He argued that it should contain language abolishing the slave trade on

He blamed the Quakers, Dickinson, and Dickinson's wife. U.S. Bear breaks into truck helping itself to handyman's lunch. A handyman was returning to his truck when he opened the door and found a cub eating his lunch from the passenger seat in Steamboat Springs, Colorado, by Johnny Diaz. A handyman in Colorado was thirsty while working on a deck at a residence last week when he ventured to his truck for some water. He found a startling stowaway. I opened the door and saw the bear sitting there. Andy Kerrigan, the handyman, recalled of his June 23rd encounter in Steamboat Springs, a popular ski resort city in the state's north. I was astonished, surprised, said Mr. Kerrigan, 52. He was sitting shotgun, eating my lunch. The encounter was captured by a garage camera at a duplex owned by Justin Picard and his wife Meg Warder, who shared a one-minute video. Mr. Picard later received a text message from Mr. Kerrigan, whom he and his wife call Handy Andy, that piqued his interest. If you review your garage door camera, you might find some funny footage of me opening my shotgun door and being surprised by the bear sitting shotgun eating my lunch, the message said, according to Mr. Picard. It's just a crazy encounter, Mr. Picard said by phone on Tuesday. After Mr. Kerrigan discovered the cub, he whipped out his phone to snap pictures. He then banged on the front of the truck to shoo away the cub. When that did not work, Mr. Kerrigan looped around the truck to the driver's side and discovered that the window, which he had left partly open, was fully down. He basically charged at me, and that's when I backed up and fell on my derriere, Mr. Kerrigan said. He believed the bear must have pushed the window down when it climbed inside. He said the bear might have been injured because he saw some blood on the door handle, center console, and seat. Mr. Kerrigan briefly paused, thinking about his next move as the bear munched on what was left of his sandwich, chips, and cookies. Mr. Kerrigan eventually returned to the driver's side and opened the front and passenger doors. He then removed a long piece of wood from the truck bed to try to shoo him out of the vehicle with a little bit of prodding, said Mr. Kerrigan, who swatted the wood against his truck several times. Success. The cub left through the driver's side and circled to the truck's passenger side as Mr. Kerrigan chased it away. I was relieved, he said. I felt bad. I don't like feeding bears human food. A fed bear is a dead bear. He believes the same cub had previously been spotted in the area looking for food. He has been running around town, wreaking havoc, breaking into cars, said Mr. Kerrigan, who has previously encountered bears feeding from worksite dumpsters. I will throw rocks at the bears or snowballs to get them out of the dumpsters, he said. It is not unusual for bears to show up in unlikely places, especially when hungry or seeking shelter. Colorado is home to an estimated 17,000 to 20,000 black bears, and most conflicts with people occur when bears gain access to human food sources or other attractants, according to Travis Duncan, a spokesman with the Colorado Parks and Wildlife Department. Black bears are known to inhabit the western half of the state, especially thick with gambles, oak, choke cherries, and aspen trees, the state agency said. In October in California, a black bear broke into a zoo to mingle with other bears. In August, a black bear walked into a closed ice cream parlor near the south shore of Lake Tahoe in California, where it feasted on several flavors. And last year, a 525-pound bear nestled into the crawl space of a house after wildfires in Altadena, California. This concludes the presentation of the New York Times for Wednesday, July 1st, 2026. My name is Elizabeth Ingber with the Talking Information Center. As always, thank you. Hello, my name is Elizabeth Ingber.

with the Talking Information Center. This is the Thursday, July 2nd, 2026 edition of USA Today. Politics. E. Jean Carroll wants Trump to pay $5 million in sex abuse case by Aisha Bagchi. New York writer E. Jean Carroll asked a Manhattan federal court June 30th to order President Donald Trump to pay her the $5 million she was awarded plus interest when a jury found him liable in 2023 for sexually abusing her and then defaming her by calling her assault allegations a con job. The request comes after the Supreme Court denied Trump's request on June 29th to review the jury's decision in the case. Having lost his bid to obtain review before the Supreme Court, defendant continues being dilatory and slow-rolling his defenses, asserting or inventing a new one each time his prior effort to delay the case fails, Carroll's lawyers wrote in her court filing. But this is the end of the line, they added. Trump, according to Carroll's court filing, is trying to further delay handing over the money, which he deposited into a court registry to hold while he pursued his appeal, by saying he is thinking about asking the Supreme Court to reconsider its decision to deny his appeal. Lawyers for Trump did not immediately respond to a request for comment. Carroll alleged in her lawsuit that Trump assaulted her in a department store dressing room in the 1990s and then hurt her reputation by attacking her allegations as a con job in 2022. Trump has vehemently denied her claims and disputed the Manhattan civil jury's 2023 unanimous verdict. Carroll said in her June 30th court filing that the judge should direct nearly $5.8 million from Trump her way at this point, including interest that has been accruing while Trump pursued his appeal. In a separate case, a Manhattan civil jury also awarded Carroll $83.3 million from Trump in 2024 based on the conclusion that Trump defamed her in 2019 when he first denied her allegations. J.D. Vance. AOC responds after Vance calls her leading presidential candidate. By Amethyst Martinez. Representative Alexandria Ocasio-Cortez responded to Vice President J.D. Vance's claim that she would be leading the Democratic presidential nominee for the Democratic Party. The Congresswoman had caused speculation in recent months over whether or not she had been interested in higher office, while Vance is considered one of the potential front-runners for the Republican nomination in 2028. In a recent interview on the Michael Knowles show, Vance was asked who he thought would be the leading candidate for the Democratic Party on the 2028 ticket. I think it's got to be AOC, the vice president said, according to CNN. I know that's probably conventional wisdom. In response to Vance's answer, AOC told reporters that she hopes he is a nominee too. In an interview in May, the New York Congresswoman did not immediately shut out the idea of running next election, whether that would be for a Senate seat or for the White House. They assume that my ambition is a title or a seat, Ocasio-Cortez said. My ambition is way bigger than that. My ambition is to change this country. The crowd erupted in cheers after her response. Presidents come and go. Senate, House seats, elected officials come and go, she said. But single-payer health care is forever. A living wage is forever. Workers' rights are forever, women's rights, all of that. This had not been the first time she had to answer about her own political ambitions. In February, AOC was asked a similar question
during a panel, the interviewer saying, "So, when you run for president, are you going to impose a wealth tax or a billionaire's tax?" Instead of answering flat out, the congresswoman said that Americans do not have to wait for any one president to impose a wealth tax. "I think that it needs to be done expeditiously," she said. Regarding Vance's comments, AOC's office did not immediately respond to a request for comment by the USA Today network. U.S. Congress. Supreme Court sends GOP in Congress scrambling over birthright citizenship. Encouraged by President Trump, GOP lawmakers are clamoring for congressional action, maybe even a dead-end constitutional amendment push after the High Court's ruling. By Zachary Schirmel, Washington. President Donald Trump had been urging congressional Republicans to move quickly on legislative action to restrict or end birthright citizenship, hoping to chart a path through Capitol Hill based on Justice Brett Kavanaugh's reasoning in this week's highly anticipated Supreme Court ruling. There are many barriers to such a gambit. Nonetheless, House Speaker Mike Johnson, Republican of Louisiana, sounded a call to action in the wake of the decision, saying, "It certainly is time for us to do everything that is possible," though he admitted he was not sure what that would ultimately look like. "If it requires a constitutional amendment, maybe we work toward that," he later said outside his office in the Capitol. "If there is something to do statutorily, maybe we do that as well." Whatever the options, they are long shots, especially in a midterm election year when GOP leaders are already dramatically struggling to capitalize on what little time they have left before November. With ultra-slim Republican margins in the House and Senate, Congress had been having a tough time doing just the basics of legislating, let alone passing controversial legislation. A constitutional amendment, which would require two-thirds of Congress to approve and states to ratify, has had no chance of realistically happening. Still, President Trump had been adding it to his list of demands for legislators in Washington. "No long and unwieldy constitutional amendment is necessary," he wrote on social media. "Congress should start today to work on ending expensive and unfair to our country birthright citizenship. They will have my complete and total support." Justice Brett Kavanaugh, a Trump appointee, was part of the 6-3 court majority that overturned the president's executive order seeking to restrict American citizenship. He was not, however, part of the 5-4 majority that held that the 14th Amendment ensured citizenship for everyone born in the country. He wrote separately that while he agreed the order was unlawful, he was still partly dissenting from the majority opinion. Kavanaugh said he would have ruled that Trump's order is compatible with the Constitution, but that it contravenes a federal statute. That would have meant, under Kavanaugh's reading, that Congress still had the power to pass a new law targeting the children Trump attempted to exclude from birthright citizenship, even though Trump could not do so himself. Congress could otherwise enact new legislation establishing exceptions to birthright citizenship for children born to foreign citizens unlawfully or temporarily in the country, Kavanaugh wrote, but Congress had not yet done so. Hardline conservative lawmakers took that as a rallying cry, with essentially a one-vote margin in the House that could spell incoming trouble. Even one or two House Republicans
could try to freeze the legislative agenda to demand more action to limit birthright citizenship, which had already been happening, over a Trump-backed bill to tighten voting restrictions. Representative Chip Roy, Republican of Texas, who had frequently used that political leverage to his advantage, said on the House floor that he had no interest in funding the operations of a government that had been undermined by this United States Supreme Court. "We better fix this," he said. Pew Research Center. More U.S. states have put limits on prediction markets like Kalshi, by Mary Walrath Holdridge. U.S. states are making moves to put a damper on markets that allow citizens to make bets on election outcomes, according to a new Pew Research analysis. A June Pew review of data from the National Conference of State Legislatures found that legislators are increasingly making moves to regulate prediction markets, platforms that allow people to buy and trade contracts based on the predicted outcome of a future event, from sports games to the outcome of a war. Prediction market platforms like Kalshi and Polymarket have rapidly proliferated across the United States in recent years, drawing the attention of economists, casual investors, and lawmakers alike. Proponents say it is a new way for people to direct money without relying on the house or self-interested experts for odds or opinions. Detractors in a series of lawsuits had expressed concerns about risk, a lack of regulation, and the behavioral impact of betting on real-world events. Chief among these concerns had been those around election betting, which was newly made legal federally in 2024. Before that, the U.S. Commodity Futures Trading Commission, CFTC, had denied requests to open up elections to betting. Pew's analysis had shown that since then, multiple U.S. states had made some sort of move to regulate the practice. Many already had or have election betting rules on the books, independent of attempts to regulate prediction markets. Nearly half of all U.S. states have outright bans on election betting, while an additional 9 have some sort of law banning or regulating it under certain circumstances, according to Pew's analysis. 18 states and Washington, D.C. had not had any specific election betting laws, though some had broader regulations that could apply. Idaho, for example, had an 1887 statute that already made election betting a misdemeanor. States with circumstantial regulations, like Oregon and South Dakota, had rules about who can participate. Candidates running for office are prohibited from wagering on their own races, for example. Other states made distinctions between felony and misdemeanor violations based on things like how much money was involved. States that had full-blown bans handle deterrence and punishments in different ways. Iowa, Massachusetts, Pennsylvania, and Rhode Island penalize the people who make and run election betting operations, but not those who participate. Delaware and New York, on the other hand, can take your right to vote away if you are convicted of partaking in election betting. As legislation had tried to get a handle on a surging predictions market that extends far beyond election betting, lawmakers had proposed a variety of bills, from banning services like Polymarket altogether to placing age restrictions or tax levies on the platforms. Some attempts to regulate the market on the state level had been complicated by the federal government, which had taken the stance that because people are trading or swapping financial products, not placing bets or gambling, prediction markets are subject to federal regulation and exempt from state gambling laws. Minnesota became the first state to ban Kalshi, Polymarket, and similar platforms outright in May, with a few exceptions. The CFTC
filed a lawsuit to stop the law from being enacted, calling it a flagrant and unprecedented incursion into the Commission's exclusive regulatory sphere. Donald Trump. Where to watch fireworks in Washington, D.C. on the 4th of July by Mike Stenson. With 150,000 people expected to attend Saturday's 4th of July festivities on the National Mall in Washington, D.C., locals and tourists alike may be looking for alternative options to view fireworks on America's 250th birthday. Washington, D.C. will offer a secondary fireworks show on the 4th, and there will be plenty of areas in the city and surrounding neighborhoods to catch the big fireworks display at the National Mall. The National Mall will be the most popular area to watch fireworks, with President Donald Trump promising the largest fireworks show in history. Officials say 850,000 fireworks shells will be launched, potentially breaking a Guinness World Record. The organizers of the fireworks show, Freedom 250, say there will also be viewing spots at Haynes Point, Columbia Marina, Gravelly Point, RFK Stadium, Meridian Hill Park, Union Station, Lower Senate Park, and Upper Senate Park. Other popular areas to watch the fireworks include the Cardozo Education Campus in Columbia Heights, the Washington National Cathedral in Northwest D.C., Lady Bird Johnson Park off the Potomac River, and the steps of the U.S. Supreme Court building on Capitol Hill. Washington, D.C. officials also released an interactive map to see views of the fireworks from places in the city. Anacostia Park will serve as the viewing area for a separate fireworks display that will be concurrent with the National Mall fireworks, expected to begin at 11 p.m. D.C. officials say it is possible to enter the park through Marion Barry Avenue, S.E. Nicholson Street, S.E. or the Anacostia Riverwalk Trail near the Skate Pavilion. The event is free to the public, as is the National Mall's show. Politics. MAGA is outraged over birthright ruling by Zach Anderson. Impeaching judges, sterilizing foreign visitors, dissolving the union. Some prominent conservatives suggested extreme measures could be called for in the wake of a Supreme Court decision upholding birthright citizenship. The court found that Trump's executive order last year targeting birthright citizenship is illegal under the 14th Amendment of the Constitution, which states all persons born or naturalized in the United States and subject to the jurisdiction thereof are citizens of the United States. The ruling sparked widespread outrage on the right, which had rallied around President Donald Trump's push to restrict the constitutional provision granting automatic citizenship to anyone born in the country. Sean Davis, the CEO and co-founder of the Federalist online magazine, wrote in a social media post that there are several ways forward after the ruling, among them adding more justices to the Supreme Court and mandating sterilization of all foreign visitors prior to entry. Davis also mentioned dissolving the union, writing, "A nation which cannot even restrict who gets to be a citizen is not a nation." Jack Posobiec, another conservative media figure, said in a social media post that the court never said we cannot mandate spot pregnancy tests for foreigners. Many on the right lashed out at conservative justices who joined the majority decision.
impeach rogue activist judges. Representative Nancy Mace, Republican of South Carolina, wrote on social media, "We are looking at you, Amy Coney Barrett." Conservative podcaster Megyn Kelly also slammed Barrett. "I am sick of Barrett. I am sick of this expletive by Barrett. I've got to be honest," Kelly said on her show. The outpouring of anger on the right prompted pushback from some conservatives. The right-wing meltdown over the citizenship case is shockingly dishonest, wrote Greg Nunziata, an aide for Secretary of State Marco Rubio, when he was in the Senate and now the executive director of the Society for the Rule of Law, a group founded by conservative legal figures from previous Republican administrations. "The ruling preserves the status quo," added Nunziata. "The majority landed where most conservative scholarship had been." Trump had pushed a hardline immigration agenda centered around mass deportations, but targeting birthright citizenship may have been his most aggressive move. It clashed with how the Constitution had long been understood and sought to dramatically redefine who gets to be a citizen. Trump was deeply invested in the case, attending Supreme Court arguments, a first for a sitting president. The president described birthright citizenship as an anchor wrapped around the country's neck, but Chief Justice John Roberts, writing for the majority, said citizenship then and now was the right to have rights, to freely participate in our political community. The framers of the 14th Amendment extended that promise to every free-born person in this land. "We keep that promise today," Roberts added. The loss had some conservatives lamenting about the path forward. Vice President J.D. Vance, appearing on Fox News, said the ruling was disappointing and a major, major mistake, but said it had a silver lining. "It showed there is significant support among the justices for ending birthright citizenship, which," Vance said, "is hanging by a thread." Four of the justices said Trump's executive order did not violate the 14th Amendment, although one said it violated a 1952 immigration law. "We have to keep fighting, because we actually have an opportunity to reverse this decision, just as we've reversed so many bad decisions throughout the generations," Vance said. Steve Bannon, a prominent MAGA media figure, opened his podcast on June 30th by declaring it was a day that will live in infamy, but said the fight was not over. "You know what we are going to do? We are going to get up and dust ourselves off, and we are going to go to war," Bannon said. Empire State Building. Who climbed the Empire State Building? Details on Angela Nicolau and Ivan Birkus by Mary Walrath Holdridge. One couple's unusual use of a warm Wednesday afternoon in New York had drawn international eyes after they scaled the tip of the Empire State Building to share a message and apparently a proposal. Two people were captured on camera atop the nearly 1,500-foot-tall structure on Wednesday, July 1st, where they clung to the building's spire to unfurl a banner reading, "When the power of love beats the love of power, the world knows peace." Photos captured by outlets like ABC showed one of the climbers, a man, sinking to one knee in what appeared to be a marriage proposal once the couple had dismounted the spire and returned to its base. As it turns out, the couple is not new to enjoying romance thousands of feet in the air. The pair were self-identified via social media as Russian couple Ivan Birkus and Angela Nicolau, daredevil climbers who were the subject of the 2024 documentary Skywalkers, A Love Story. Ivan Birkus is a 32-year-old Russian daredevil climber and self-proclaimed
roof topper, known for scaling some of the world's tallest buildings without ropes or other safety gear. He built an online following by posting views from his mostly illegal climbs, scaling everything from skyscrapers and landmarks to cranes. The 2024 documentary Skywalkers, A Love Story, explored his love story with Nicolau, whom he met in the roof-topping scene, and the 2022 mission to climb Merdeka 118, a 2,227-foot building in Kuala Lumpur, Malaysia. The relationship is deeply intertwined with the work, which requires them to trust one another in high-risk climbing situations. Angela Nicolau is a 33-year-old Russian daredevil climber and former gymnast. The child of circus performers, she likewise gained notoriety by traveling around the world to scale dangerous heights without ropes or safety gear and posting the resulting images online. Nicolau was the less experienced of the two when they met. She looked up to Birkus, seeking to emulate his climbs, she said in the documentary. Their romance ultimately bloomed on a 2016 trip to climb skyscraper Golden Finance 117 in Tianjin, China. Donald Trump. Trump will not extend U.S.-Canada-Mexico trade deal that he once touted. By Joey Garrison, Washington. President Donald Trump is not renewing a trilateral trade pact between the United States, Canada, and Mexico that he hailed as a colossal victory for American workers when he announced the agreement during his first term. Facing a July 1st deadline to declare the administration's intentions, United States Trade Representative Jameson Greer said he informed leaders of Canada and Mexico that the United States will not extend the USMCA for an additional 16-year term. The decision, which was widely anticipated, does not end the pact immediately, but rather kicks off a decade-long annual review process for the three countries to negotiate on the treaty until the USMCA officially expires in 2036. When it was signed by Trump and leaders of Canada and Mexico in 2020, the USMCA effectively created a free trade zone for North America's three largest countries in which certain goods were free from tariffs and other government barriers. The agreement also extended to intellectual property in the countries and digital trade. About 38% of U.S. imports from Canada and about 50% of imports from Mexico fall under the USMCA. Regarding the move, senior Trump administration officials briefed reporters on the condition of anonymity. They said many components of the USMCA deal have been superseded by tariffs that Trump imposed on goods from Mexico and Canada over the past year in a push to boost U.S. manufacturing. Trump imposed 25% tariffs on imported automobiles from Mexico and Canada, 50% on steel and aluminum imports, and 10% on lumber. These tariffs are not among those blocked by a Supreme Court decision in February that struck down Trump's use of presidential emergency powers to impose reciprocal tariffs on countries. Trump called it a very momentous, historic, and joyous occasion when he signed the USMCA in 2020 to replace the North American Free Trade Agreement, which he blamed repeatedly during his first campaign for depleting America's manufacturing sector. At a Rose Garden signing ceremony, Trump said, "The USMCA is the largest, fairest,
most balanced and modern trade agreement ever reached. There's never been anything like it. He later called it the best agreement we have ever made. Yet the USMCA did not reduce the U.S. trade deficit and therefore expand the share of goods the United States had been exporting compared to importing, like Trump intended, administration officials said. Instead, the officials credited Trump's steep tariffs on imports for dropping the trade deficit by about 26% in the past year. The agreement also did not lead to market opportunities for the United States in Canada and Mexico, in dairy and other sectors, as was expected, officials said. During two rounds of trade USMCA talks with Mexico, the United States had demanded that North American-built vehicles contain 50% U.S. content, a move that would push the regional total to 82%. Greer and other Trump officials had been set to hold a third round of USMCA discussions with Mexico on July 20th, as part of a joint review between the parties. Mexican President Claudia Sheinbaum had expressed support for extending the USMCA, while Canadian Prime Minister Mark Carney, whose country had faced heightened trade tensions with America, suggested he will not renew an agreement without updates. Donald Trump. On birthright citizenship, Supreme Court's Gorsuch had surprising take, by Aisha Bagchi. Supreme Court Justice Neil Gorsuch had a surprising take in his written dissent from his colleague's ruling June 30th that President Donald Trump's severe restrictions on birthright citizenship were unconstitutional. A majority of the court ruled that Trump violated the Constitution when he attempted to deny citizenship to children whose parents are not authorized or are only temporarily authorized to be in the United States. The majority said the Constitution's promise of citizenship to all people born in the United States and subject to the jurisdiction thereof applied to those children. However, Gorsuch wrote that he believes Trump's executive order on its face is fully lawful, yet he would still have been open to a constitutional challenge down the line to the Trump administration applying the order to deny citizenship to children whose parents have unlawfully made the permanent home in the country. Gorsuch contrasted those children with children whose parents are lawfully in the country but only temporarily. I harbor doubts, Gorsuch wrote, about the Trump administration's argument that denying citizenship to that first group of children can survive any possible legal challenge. I wonder, is a child born here to parents who have long chosen to make this nation their permanent home not a citizen under the 14th Amendment solely because his parents' presence violates statutory law? Gorsuch added. It was easy to miss Gorsuch's words amidst the voluminous writings of his colleagues. He took up just three of the 194 pages from several Supreme Court justices with their views on the case, including the 26-page majority opinion and a 91-page dissent written by fellow conservative Justice Clarence Thomas that Gorsuch also signed on to. In that dissent, Thomas wrote that the Constitution's clause on citizenship, which was ratified in 1868, was designed and understood to secure equal rights for the freed blacks after the end of slavery, rather than to guarantee citizenship to all the groups potentially excluded by Trump's order. The majority opinion, written by Chief Justice John G. Roberts, Jr., said the citizenship clause in the Constitution was not so limited. It was instead, according to Roberts, designed to enshrine a principle from earlier American and English law that soil not blood determined citizenship. Citizenship then and now was the right to have rights, to freely participate in our political community, Roberts wrote. The framers of the 14th Amendment extended that promise to every freeborn person in this land. We keep that promise today. Elections.
Trump urges acting spy chief to declassify 2020 election records. Trump appointed Pulte as acting head of national intelligence, elevating a loyalist with no national security experience amid war and global tension. By Susan Heavey and Jonathan Landay, Washington. President Donald Trump said on Wednesday that his acting spy chief had broad permission to declassify records, including those tied to the 2020 election, even though his close ally had only been at the intelligence helm for a short time. Trump appointed Bill Pulte as acting director of national intelligence last month, elevating a political loyalist with no national security experience at a time of war and global tensions. Following a political backlash over his pick, Trump subsequently nominated Jay Clayton, the top U.S. attorney for Manhattan, but he then abruptly postponed Clayton's confirmation hearing to force Congress to pass a strict voter identification bill. Bill's there just, you know, for maybe a month or 2 months or something, Trump told reporters as he departed Joint Base Andrews for an event in North Dakota. But while he's there, I said, you can declassify whatever you want. Asked if that included any records related to the 2020 election, Trump added, I told him you could do it. It is fair. You've got to ask him. Trump, who won a second White House term in the 2024 election after losing in 2020, had falsely claimed widespread fraud in U.S. elections for a long time and had continued to push debunked claims ahead of November's midterm contests as part of his pressure campaign to pass a strict voter identification law. His comments come as NBC News reported that a White House task force was gathering documents related to the 2020 election to declassify some of them. As the most transparent president in history, President Trump is totally committed to sharing as much information with the public as possible, said a White House official who requested anonymity. The Office of the Director of National Intelligence, ODNI, and the Office of Senate Intelligence Committee Chairman, Tom Cotton, did not respond to requests for comment on Trump's remarks. The ODNI oversees the 18-agency U.S. intelligence community, which includes the Premier Foreign Spy Service, the Central Intelligence Agency, and the National Security Agency, the massive agency that eavesdrops on foreign communications and helps defend the United States against cyber attacks. It was not immediately clear when lawmakers would act on Clayton's nomination, but Trump told reporters there would be a hearing in 2 weeks. A source familiar with the situation on the condition of anonymity said Cotton, an Arkansas Republican, was targeting July 15th. Pulte had led the Federal Housing Finance Agency and will also remain as ODNI until Clayton is confirmed by the Senate. Pulte had reportedly already moved to cut hundreds of intelligence jobs. Trump had said legislation known as the SAVE Act would deliver his fellow Republicans a guaranteed win in November as they seek to maintain the slim control of Congress. Democrats are hoping to capitalize on Trump's low approval ratings to recapture at least the House of Representatives or the Senate. Democrats and voting rights advocates say the measure could hinder voter registration for millions of eligible Americans. On Tuesday, Trump said in a social media post that he had met with Tina Peters, a former county elections clerk in Colorado who was convicted of illegally tampering with voting machines in pursuit of Trump's false claims over the 2020 race. Representatives of Peters did not immediately respond to a request for comment. Politics. 60% say Trump is not focused on top issues in latest poll by Fernando Cervantes, Jr. Most Americans say President Donald Trump had not paid enough attention
to the nation's most pressing problems, according to a new poll. The Economist YouGov survey released June 30th found that 60% of respondents believe Trump had not focused on the country's most important issues. The findings come as Americans continue to grapple with high living costs and economic uncertainty. The poll also found Trump underwater on several key issues. More than half of respondents said they disapproved of his handling of health care, education, abortion, and the environment. Only 28% of Americans said the country is headed in the right direction, while 61% said it is on the wrong track, according to the survey conducted June 26th to 29th among 1,606 adults. The poll's margin of error was plus or minus 3.2 percentage points. The results arrived days after Trump downplayed a bipartisan housing bill he had yet to decide whether to sign, calling it a big yawn compared with the SAVE America Act, an election reform bill which he had been urging Congress to pass. Some people say it is wonderful. To me, compared to the SAVE America Act, just about everything is a big yawn, Trump told reporters at the White House. Trump's approval rating had been net negative for more than a year and had been fluctuating but trending more negative over the past several months. According to aggregators, the following represents Trump's average approval rating. Real Clear Politics poll average as of July 1st, 40.6% approve, 57.4% disapprove. New York Times as of July 1st, 39% approve, 58% disapprove. Silver Bulletin as of July 1st, 39.4% approve, 57.5% disapprove. Supreme Court of the United States. Trump versus Supreme Court. Who is the biggest winner in America's biggest cases? By Maureen Grapp. Washington. By many measures, it was the Trump term. When the Supreme Court returned to the bench in October, a major question was how the justices would rule on the president's priorities. The answer? Over 9 months of decisions that the 6-3 conservative court handed down through June, the justices expanded presidential authority, but also ruled against President Donald Trump on some of the cases he cared about most, particularly birthright citizenship and tariffs. Trump was pleased with most of the court's decisions on election-related cases, including the blockbuster ruling limiting the reach of a landmark civil rights law. Some GOP-led states immediately took advantage of the decision to impose new election maps that will boost Republicans' chances in this fall's midterm elections. Trump declared victory on the biggest culture war decision of the term, allowing states to ban transgender women and girls from competing on female sports teams. Trump's attempt to fire leaders of agencies that Congress intended to be independent allowed the court to advance a unitary executive theory that conservatives have pushed for years. Under that theory, the Constitution gives presidents complete control over executive functions, which must include the power to remove agency leaders for any reason. While the court applied that reasoning when allowing Trump to dismiss Democratic members of the Federal Trade Commission, a majority blocked the president from firing a Federal Reserve governor. Chief Justice John Roberts wrote that Congress limited the president's power to remove Federal Reserve governors for good reason. The court also said Trump could not change the long-standing understanding of birthright citizenship with the stroke of a pen and could not use an emergency statute to impose sweeping tariffs. Conservative court watchers said that mixed bag shows court critics are wrong to say the conservative justices will not stand up to Trump. But liberal legal expert
Erwin Chemerinsky, Berkeley's Law School Dean, summarized the outcomes, including many wins Trump got in emergency appeals throughout the term, as awful, but it could have been worse. While Trump may have lost on birthright citizenship, a centerpiece of his hardline approach to immigration, the court's other immigration rulings had largely allowed Trump to decide who can enter the United States and who must leave. One cleared the way for Trump to end a humanitarian program for Haitians and Syrians living temporarily in the country. Another allowed him to turn away refugees seeking asylum at the border. A third permitted more scrutiny of green card holders returning from abroad. Those opinions, along with hundreds of policy changes that had not been contested at the High Court, affect millions of people. Courts have traditionally given presidential administrations of both parties wide discretion over immigration policy, even if the justices drew the line at letting Trump redefine who is an American through an executive order. Republicans won nearly all of the challenges in election-related cases with the biggest victory, a ruling that gutted a key section of the landmark 1965 Voting Rights Act. That decision in a case about Louisiana's congressional districts has made it very difficult, if not nearly impossible, for racial minorities to argue that legislative maps unfairly dilute the voting power. Republicans also successfully challenged one of the last remaining restrictions on money in politics, a rule aimed at preventing wealthy donors from bypassing limits on what they can give federal candidates by funneling money through political parties. The court sided with Republicans in a ruling that will make it easier for candidates to challenge election laws. The court rejected a GOP challenge to grace periods for mail-in ballots that are postmarked by Election Day and arrive after, a loss for Trump's effort to restrict voting by mail. Over the objections of the court's three liberals, the six conservative justices overturned several precedents this term. Ditching a 90-year-old decision, the court said restrictions Congress placed on a president's ability to remove members of independent agencies like the Federal Trade Commission encroached on presidential power. The court also scrapped a quarter-century-old decision upholding limits on how much political parties can spend in coordination with candidates. The court's liberals complained that the majority's ruling restricting challenges to legislative districts as unfair to minority voters essentially overturned a previous decision, even if the opinion did not say so. Justice Sonia Sotomayor made a similar charge in a ruling, making it much more difficult for foreigners to bring lawsuits in U.S. courts alleging serious violations of international law. Sotomayor said the majority overturned a previous decision without even acknowledging that it is doing so. After an unexpected 2020 victory that protected transgender employees from workplace discrimination, transgender Americans had been on a losing streak at the High Court. This term, the justices rejected Colorado's ban on conversion therapy for young people. The court said the ban infringed on the free speech rights of a Christian counselor. The court also backed efforts in more than half the states to prevent transgender women and girls from competing on female sports teams. Those setbacks followed last year's ruling that states can ban gender-affirming care for transgender minors. Next term, the court will take up the issue of parents' rights to be involved in a child's gender identity transition in a case about laws in Washington state protecting transgender runaway children. The court's ruling for the Christian counselor in the conversion therapy dispute was just the latest LGBTQ+ case that originated in Colorado, a pioneering state for gay rights. In previous years, the court sided with a website developer and a cake baker opposed to providing some services to gay customers because of the religious beliefs. Next term, the justices will decide whether Catholic preschools in Colorado must admit LGBTQ+ families if they want to participate in the state's tuition-free program.
the justices are continuing to limit gun regulations as they apply the court's landmark 2022 ruling that firearm regulations must be consistent with this nation's historical tradition of firearm regulation. This term, the court struck down a Hawaii law that required gun owners to get permission before bringing a firearm into a store or other private property that is open to the public. The justices also limited the application of a decades-old federal law that bars firearms possession by certain drug users. An even bigger case is coming next term. Before adjourning for the summer, the justices announced that they will decide whether bans on semi-automatic rifles, like the AR-15, are constitutional. Such bans had been passed in response to mass shootings, but gun rights advocates argue that millions of Americans own AR-15s for self-defense. California. Federal lawsuit challenges California Glock-style handgun ban by Noe Padilla, Brian Day, and James Ward. California's latest effort to restrict the sale of Glock-style handguns is facing a new legal challenge after the Trump administration's Department of Justice sued the state on July 1st, arguing the law violates the Second Amendment. The lawsuit escalates a growing battle over firearms regulation in a state long known for having some of the nation's strictest gun laws. At the center of the dispute is Assembly Bill 1127, a first-in-the-nation law that took effect July 1st, and prohibits licensed firearms dealers from selling certain semi-automatic pistols that state lawmakers say can be easily converted into fully automatic weapons using illegal devices commonly known as Glock switches. The federal lawsuit seeks to block enforcement of both AB 1127 and California's handgun roster, which limits which handguns can be sold through licensed dealers in the state. Acting U.S. Attorney General Todd Blanche said California lawmakers cannot ban what he described as the most popular type of handgun in America. However, Governor Gavin Newsom and state officials argue the measure is a common-sense public safety law designed to curb the growing use of illegally modified firearms. The federal lawsuit is likely to become the latest major test of California's gun laws in the post-Bruin era, when courts increasingly scrutinize firearm restrictions under the Second Amendment. With the DOJ, the NRA, the Firearms Policy Coalition, and other gun rights organizations all challenging aspects of California's handgun regulations, the fight over AB 1127 appears headed for a lengthy court battle that could ultimately help define how far states can go in regulating firearms that remain legal elsewhere in the country. For now, the law remains in effect, and licensed California firearms dealers are prohibited from selling affected Glock-style pistols while the legal challenges move through federal court. AB 1127 does not specifically name Glock, but it targets semi-automatic handguns that use a cruciform trigger bar design and can be readily converted into fully automatic weapons through the installation of a conversion device. Those devices, often called Glock switches, are already illegal under federal law and can transform a handgun into a machine gun capable of firing multiple rounds with a single pull of the trigger. Lawmakers behind the bill argued that manufacturers had known about the vulnerability for years, but failed to redesign affected firearms. Beginning July 1st, licensed firearms dealers can no longer sell newly acquired Glock-style handguns that fall under the law. Existing owners may keep the weapons, and private party transfers remain legal. Sales to law enforcement agencies are also exempt. The Trump administration contends California's law bans commonly owned firearms based on the possibility that someone could illegally modify them. In court filings and public statements,
DOJ officials argue the state is prohibiting legal firearms because they could potentially be converted into illegal ones.

0: cannot be banned. Supporters of AB 1127 say the measure targets a specific public safety threat rather than ordinary firearm ownership. Assemblymember Jesse Gabriel, a Democrat from Encino and one of the bill's authors, had argued that California is closing a loophole that allows firearms to remain on the market despite the susceptibility to conversion into fully automatic weapons. Lawmakers say the law is intended to encourage manufacturers to redesign affected firearms rather than prohibit handgun ownership outright. There are still hundreds of handguns available for purchase in California through the state's handgun roster, and AB 1127 does not affect people who already own Glock pistols. Dealers who violate the law face escalating penalties, ranging from fines to license revocation and potential misdemeanor charges. Newsom quickly pushed back on the federal lawsuit, calling it another attempt to dismantle California's gun safety framework. The governor said California is experiencing historically low crime and gun death rates and pledged to continue defending laws designed to keep dangerous weapons off the streets. This concludes the presentation of USA Today for Thursday, July 2nd, 2026. My name is Elizabeth Ingber with the Talking Information Center. As always, thank you.
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2: 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Obituaries: All Agnes Michael, 88, passed away June 14, 2026. 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Published in Treasure Coast. Edward McHugh. Edward Eddie McHugh, 94, passed away June 22, 2026. Survived by wife Deborah Watson, children Linda Gallen, Patricia Orlando, Kathy Urgley, and Edward McHugh, siblings Adelaide Quillen and Jerry McHugh. Predeceased by son Charles and brothers Robert and James McHugh. Posted online on June 25, 2026. Published in Treasure Coast. Grace Evangeline Vange Smith Cesarotti, 93, passed away June 7, 2026. 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Published in Treasure Coast. Harold Haskew. Harold Haskew, age 87, formerly of Fort Pierce, Florida, and Milford, MI, beloved husband, father, grandfather, great-grandfather, brother, friend, engineer, sports fan, storyteller, and lifelong adventurer, passed away in Chelsea, Michigan. Full obituary: https://www.mitchellfuneral.com/obituary/Harold-Haskew. Posted online on June 20, 2026. Published in Treasure Coast. James Shalakes. James Ronald Shalakes, 84, of Port St. Lucie, Florida, and Edgartown, Massachusetts, passed away peacefully on Friday, June 26, 2026, on Martha S. Vineyard. He is survived by his loving wife of 60 years, Carol H. Shalakes, of Port St. Lucie.

Lucy, Florida, and Edgerton, Massachusetts, his brother, David Shalakes, his son, Christopher Shalakes, and wife Kirsten, his daughter, Jessica Riley, and husband Raymond, and his cherished grandchildren, Christian, Jocelyn, Keegan, Isabel, and Hayden, who knew him as their beloved papa. Born July 17, 1941, in Detroit, Michigan, Ron enjoyed a long and successful career with Warner Lambert/Pfizer, retiring as vice president in 2000. He played a key role in bringing numerous life-saving drugs to market, a source of great pride throughout his life. All who knew Ron will remember his sharp wit and humor, his passion for all sports, especially the Detroit Lions and Michigan Wolverines, and his love of golf, which he enjoyed playing with family and friends. An accomplished artist, his paintings adorn the walls of their home and grace the covers of the family's annual Christmas cards. The family would like to thank Hospice and Palliative Care of Martha's Vineyard for their care and support, and in lieu of flowers, please send donations to 455 State Road PMB 244, Vineyard Haven MA 02568, posted online on June 29, 2026, published in Treasure Coast. John Darlson. John Andreas Darlson, 84, primarily of Stuart, Florida, passed away peacefully on June 19, 2026. Born on March 14, 1942, in Newark, New Jersey, John was the only son of Andreas and Florence Darlson, Bowman. He spent his childhood mostly in Tewksbury Township, New Jersey. After moving to Florida in 1958, John graduated in 1960 from H.B. Plant High School in Tampa. He graduated from the University of Florida in 1964, where he was the student body treasurer, president of Phi Delta Theta Fraternity, a member of Florida Blue Key, and selected as a member of the school's Hall of Fame. John then graduated from UF's Levin College of Law in 1967 and moved to Washington, D.C., where he was a staff member to Congressman Paul Rogers for several years. After moving to Stuart in 1972, John ran a successful law practice and was very active in the local community for nearly three decades. He served as president of the Martin County Bar Association, president of the Stuart Chamber of Commerce, chairman of the I-95 Missing Link Task Force, and as the director of two different banks. Outside of his professional life, John coached his son's Little League baseball teams for several years, was an active member of St. Luke's and All Saints Episcopal Churches, an avid Florida Gator fan, and enjoyed golf, cars, and yard work. John is survived by his three adult children and five grandchildren. Posted online on June 27, 2026, published in Treasure Coast. Joseph Alexander McChristian Jr., 84, passed away June 22, 2026. Arrangements provided by All County Funeral Home and AMP, Crematory, Stuart. Posted online on June 29, 2026, published in Treasure Coast. Keith R. Campbell, 69, passed away June 27, 2026. Arrangements provided by All County Funeral Home and AMP, Crematory, Stuart. Posted online on June 30, 2026, published in Treasure Coast. Christine Johnson. Christine Jane Johnson passed away peacefully in the comfort of her home on June 27, 2026, surrounded by the love of her children. She was 83 years old. Born on September 21, 1943, in Michigan, Christine spent most of her childhood in Vero Beach, Florida, where she became an accomplished synchronized swimmer with the renowned Vero Beach Dolphinettes, a celebrated amateur water ballet and synchronized swimming group. In 1958, she was honored as Miss Sports Fiesta, a title recognizing her beauty, grace, and involvement in the local community. Christine's life changed forever following a tragic automobile accident in 1978 that left her with lifelong disabilities. Yet those who knew her understood that her strength far exceeded any obstacle she faced. With unwavering determination and an unbreakable love for her family, she devoted herself to raising her three children. Never allowing adversity to define her, she later returned to school, earning her associate's degree in accounting. She went on to build a rewarding career, spending many years with the Charlotte Hornets in Charlotte,
North Carolina. Those who knew Chris will remember her quick wit, wonderful sense of humor, and ability to find joy even through life's greatest challenges. She was an avid sports fan who rarely missed cheering on her beloved Charlotte Hornets and thoroughly enjoyed watching professional tennis. Whether sharing a laugh with family or settling in to watch a game or match, Chris embraced the simple moments that brought happiness. Above all else, Christine's greatest joy was her family. She is survived by her brothers, Malcolm Johnson of Augusta, Georgia, and Joseph Johnson of Vero Beach, Florida, her daughters, Carol Varnell and Gail Hummel, her son, Michael Hummel, her grandchildren, Lauren Zagurski, Kyle Varnell, Luke Hummel, and Lillian Hummel, and her great-grandchildren, Blythe Zagurski and Reese Zagurski. Christine treasured every moment spent with her grandchildren and great-grandchildren, who brought immeasurable happiness to her life. Christine will be remembered for her resilience, quiet strength, determination, infectious sense of humor, and unwavering devotion to her family. Her courage in the face of life's challenges inspired all who knew her, and her legacy of perseverance, love, and laughter will continue through those she loved most. The family will hold a private celebration of life in Vero Beach in the coming months. In lieu of flowers, memorial donations in honor of Christine Johnson may be made to Visiting Nurse Private Home Care, P.O. 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Published in Treasure Coast. Linda Anastasia Burns, 82, passed away June 29, 2026. 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Published in Treasure Coast. Lauren Griffith. Lauren C. Griffith, age 96, of Hope South, FL, and West Bend, Wisconsin, beloved husband, father, grandfather, great-grandfather, brother, friend, tennis player and businessman, passed away on June 13, 2026. Lauren's journey was one of remarkable achievements, enduring love, and a legacy of kindness and dedication to family and community. Full obituary, https://www.dignitymemorial.com/obituary/Stewart-FL/Lauren-Griffith-1292610. 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Published in Treasure Coast. Mary L. Hirschberger, 85, passed away June 21, 2026. 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Published in Treasure Coast. Norval Velmont Williams, 91, passed away June 25, 2026. 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Published in Treasure Coast. Patricia Principe. Patricia A. Principe, 91, passed away peacefully on May 17, 2026. She was born in Manhattan, New York, to William and Dorothea Duffy, and grew up in Sea Cliff, Long Island, with her brother Bill and sister Mickey. She married the late Louis Principe in 1957 and later retired to Vero Beach and Palm City, Florida. Pat and Lou, as they were known, were married for almost 60 years and were a model of love, commitment, and the importance of family. Pat graduated with a teaching degree from Hunter College in New York City, taught first grade for 36 years, and was passionate about making a difference in the lives of her students. She was the heart of our family. Intuitive and empathetic, she always seemed to know what people needed and would quietly provide her time, compassion, and wisdom. Pat is survived by her children Chris, Evelyn, Principe, of Stewart, Susan, Alan, Corres of Palm City, and Jeffrey, Stephanie, Principe of New York, and her beloved grandchildren Ryan Corres, Rose Corres, and Christina Principe. She was blessed to have an amazing extended family of aunts, uncles, in-laws, a treasured cousin, nieces, and nephews, all of whom she adored. A mass will be held at 10 a.m. on Friday, July 10,
2026 at Holy Redeemer Catholic Church Sacred Heart Chapel with a reception immediately following in the

0: Pavilion at Sandhill Cove Retirement Community in Palm City. All are welcome. In lieu of flowers, the family requests that donations be made in her name to the Martin Reads Initiative, led by the Children's Services Council of Martin County or Literacy Volunteers of America. Posted online on June 30, 2026, published in Treasure Coast. Vera Davis. Vera Lee Davis, a longtime resident of Vero Beach, Florida, passed away on June 26, 2026, at the age of 100. Born on October 25, 1925, in Monroe, Louisiana, to Philip and Eleanor Moore, Vera Lee led a life defined by devotion to her family and a vibrant, enduring spirit. In 1954, while working as a PBX operator at Barksdale Air Force Base, she met and married Captain Henry Edgar Davis, Jr., a World War II aviator. As a dedicated military spouse, Vera embraced the camaraderie and excitement of the post-war era, moving frequently with her growing family across the country to various Strategic Air Command bases in Louisiana, Kansas, California, New York, Florida, and Minnesota. Throughout these years, she found her true calling as a homemaker, supporting her family with grace and pride. In 1977, Vera and her family established a permanent home in Vero Beach, a beachside community she cherished for the next 49 years. Known affectionately as Miss V by those in her circle, she was a woman of remarkable poise, maintaining her model good looks and elegance throughout her life. She was a fixture at her favorite local restaurants, C.J. Cannon's, Bobby's, and the Ocean Grill, where her presence will be fondly remembered. Vera was preceded in death by her beloved husband, Major Henry Edgar Davis, Jr., in 2001. She is survived by her three children, Richard, Lori, Davis, Scott Davis, and Patricia, Lee, Brown. Her legacy continues through her two grandchildren, Patrick and Philip, and her two great-grandchildren, Leon and Isla. Vera was reunited with her husband, Major Davis, on June 26, 2026. She leaves behind a family who will miss her dearly and remember her with love. In lieu of flowers, please send donations in Vera's name to the Indian River Healthy Start Coalition, https://indian-river-healthy-start-coalition.network-for-good.com. Funeral services for Vera will be held on Thursday, July 2, 2026 at Our Savior Lutheran Church, 1850, 6th Avenue, Vero Beach, Florida. Committal will follow in Crest Lawn Cemetery, Vero Beach. Posted online on June 30, 2026, published in Treasure Coast. William B. Bulis, 3 Bill Bulis, 77, passed away on June 10, 2026 at the Halifax Hospital in Daytona Beach, Florida. A celebration of life will be held on July 18, 2026 at 11 a.m. at Hazley Funeral Home, 3015 Okeechobee Road, Fort Pierce, Florida. His ashes will be interred at the White City Cemetery immediately following the service. An online guest book may be signed at www.hazleyfuneralhome.com. Posted online on June 24, 2026, published in Treasure Coast. St. Lucie Online, Florida. Nude Beach Group Skinny Dip has new shuttle, parking, bathroom. The Treasure Coast naturists hope to break their annual Skinny Dip attendance record at the Blind Creek Nude Beach. Florida Shopping Center will have Tesla, Chipotle, Wawa, and more. Several chains have summit plans or are confirmed to open new stores in the Shops at Southern Grove in Port St. Lucie. The Shops at Southern Grove is located at the intersection of Southwest Becker Road and Southwest Village Parkway, near Interstate 95 and Becker Road. Here's what to know about Southern Grove and what is planned for the area. Southern Grove is a 3,605-acre area located along I-95 in Port St. Lucie. The city took ownership of the land in 2018 and plans to use the land to create thousands of jobs, according to the city's website. Olivia Franklin is TC Palms' trending reporter. You can contact her at olivia.franklin@tcpalm.com, 317-627-8048, or follow her on X at @liv_5. Indian River Online. Our Walmart, Publix, Target open on July 4th in Florida. See what's open 4th of July is this weekend, and whether you need to get in some last minute shopping or you want a break from cooking, there are plenty of grocery stores open for Florida residents. Some stores may have reduced hours because of the holiday. 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Here's a list of grocery stores and if they will be open or closed on July 4th. Yes. Publix will be open July 4th. 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Yes. Walmart will be open July 4th, with regular hours. 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Aldi stores will be open, but will have limited hours. 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Costco will be closed on July 4th. Costco is only closed on seven holidays, New Year's Day, Easter, Memorial Day, Independence Day, Labor Day, Thanksgiving, and Christmas Day. Yes. Target will be open on July 4th. Target is only closed on two holidays, Thanksgiving Day and Christmas Day. Yes. Sam's Club will be open on July 4th. Sam's Club is only closed on four holidays, New Year's Day, Easter, Thanksgiving, and Christmas Day. Yes. Sprouts will be open on July 4th. Sprouts is only closed on Christmas Day. Yes. BJ's Wholesale Club will be open on July 4th. Olivia Franklin is TC Palms trending reporter. You can contact her at olivia.franklin@tcpalm.com, 317-627-8048, or follow her on X at @liv_5. U.S. strength has deep roots, Stewart editor explained on July 4, 1976. As we celebrate our nation's 250th birthday, we've curated some interesting commentary published by our journalists for the U.S. sesquicentennial and bicentennial. This column was published in the Stewart News July 4, 1976. The strength of the United States of America in this, its 200th year, is in the depth of its foundations, which stretch back thousands of years. We owe a tremendous debt to generations long dust. Our Senate had its counterpart in the Senate of the Roman Republic. Our House had its beginnings in the House of Commons. Our law is largely based on English common law. Our aversion to tyranny can be traced from the city-states of ancient Greece up through the Magna Carta and the rebellion against Charles I, which led to his beheading in 1649, by order of Parliament. The closest parallel which comes to mind is the revolt in Congress against a president, Richard M. Nixon. They threatened to impeach him, he resigned. Even stronger than our inheritance of law, the most rugged sinews of our national character, influencing the United States more than all other forces combined despite the separation of church and state and abolishing of prayer in the schools, is religion. The Declaration of Independence freely mentioned God and dependence upon divine providence. Many of the people of the 13 colonies were descendants of Pilgrims, Quakers, and Calvinists who had fled to America for religious freedom. The Church of England and the Catholic Church sank deep roots in the new country. A multitude of Protestant sects sprang up and flourished. The circuit rider with his Bible making the rounds of crude log cabin churches was as much a part of the American scene as the frontiersman with his long rifle. The America we know today is not just 200 years old, but goes back thousands of years to the Old Testament account of Moses delivering the tablet of the Ten Commandments to the Jews. The religious admonitions against killing and stealing became the basis of common law. While it may sound far-fetched, the commandment that we should honor our father and mothers eventually gave birth to our welfare system and to social security. The New Testament has helped to shape our country. The gentle teachings of Jesus Christ, born 1976 years ago, have influenced millions upon millions of individuals living and dead to lead better lives and make a better nation. Just as in the days of the Pilgrims and the Quakers, the country is still receiving infusions of refugee blood. Cubans, South Vietnamese and Russian Jews are fleeing the tyranny of communism. They will make us stronger because our real strength has always been in the courage of individuals. The 13 colonies in 1776 were sparsely settled along the eastern seaboard. They had not yet broken through the Blue Ridge and the Allegheny Mountains. Most of what we now know as the United States, to the exclusion of Hawaii and Alaska, was dominated by the Indians, the French and the Spanish. The Republic, as it was founded, was a loose confederation of 13 independent states. The actual birth of the nation, as a nation, came with the Constitutional Convention at Philadelphia in 1787. Before that it had been we the states. Afterward, it was we the people. Our shape as a nation has changed, but our ideals of justice, moral and social order are deeply rooted in the past. The enduring principle is that all men should be free to lead good lives without injury to others. This column was transcribed from a portable document format file generated from microfilm with the assistance of artificial intelligence, AI. Journalists were involved in every step of the information gathering, review, editing and publishing process. Learn more at cm.usatoday.com/ethical-conduct. Martin Online 10 Florida restaurants with the best hot dogs on the Treasure Coast. Occasionally, the craving strikes for a perfectly prepared hot dog, whether it is a snappy steamer, boiled to ultimate plumpness or caramelized on the grill. TC Palm has spotlighted some of the area's most famous Franks in previous articles, but there are still some notable, under-the-radar hot dog spots you might not know about. Here are some restaurants that offer hot dogs, one in each Treasure Coast city where applicable, including some that are less obvious choices than your tried-and-true favorite. Joe and Julie Scazzeri opened the cafe in 2025. The husband and wife duo moved from Long Island, New York, to Sebastian in 2002. Mikey's Real Italian Ice and Amp, Dirty Water Dogs is named after its mascot, a fully restored, bright yellow, 1926 Ford Model TT farm truck, which is parked in front of the restaurant. Mounted on Mikey is a 100-year-old cooker, the kind tin can tourists bolted to their fenders to cook their food using engine heat. Mickey serves Dirty Water Dogs, Frank simmered in seasoned broth with onions and authentic Italian ice shipped from New York. Guests order from the window and dine in Mikey's garage, an open-air portico complete with vibrant colors, live plants, and charismatic decor. Along with Dirty Water Dogs, it also offers all beef dogs, quarter-pound roller dogs, bratwurst, and vegan hot dogs. Topping options include raw onions, red onion sauce, sauerkraut, chili, and cheese. 717 US 1, Sebastian, 772-913-1016, website. The Neighborhood Bar and Grill was opened in 2022. It serves down-home comfort food and offers live music, dancing, bingo, karaoke, Texas Hold'em tournaments, pool, social events, and prime rib on Fridays. It has a welcoming and lively country western decor and atmosphere. The menu features a home record 12-inch hot dog with Willie's French fries. Toppings that can be added for an additional fee include chili, cheese, green peppers, jalapeno, spicy mustard, relish and brisket. Nicholas Nick Domino originally opened the family restaurant in a different location on 20th Street, which he closed in 2019 and reopened in 2023 in a new location on the same street. The restaurant is best known for its award-winning chicken wings and delicious sauce, which he bottled and sold at local markets and on Amazon while the restaurant was closed. It has a cozy yet sophisticated atmosphere with dark green walls, ornate pressed tin ceilings and a single-piece, black walnut slab bar that was sourced in Pennsylvania and milled in Jupiter, spanning the length of the restaurant. It offers indoor and outdoor patio seating. On Tuesdays, the restaurant offers a hot dog special featuring a foot-long, half-pound 100% Angus beef frank, grilled to order. Options include New York style, Chicago style, chili cheese, the delicious dog or any way you like. Banker's Grill has replaced the previous restaurant inside the Pierce Public Market in downtown Fort Pierce. Its new name and menu reflects the banking history of the 1919 building, which was the St. Lucie County Bank. The menu features a Chicago dog with Vienna beef, mustard, relish, celery, salt, onions, tomatoes, pickle, and peppers, and a New York-style American dog with mustard, ketchup, and relish available. Steve Tarr owns the 111 building where the indoor market and food hall is located. Tarr left the original brick walls, tile floors, and Dade County pine ceilings exposed, adding new period lights and fixtures, including antique bronze tin tile drop ceiling. 111 Orange Avenue, Fort Pierce, 772-241-5597. Facebook Al's Family Farms has been selling citrus since 1977, when it was started by Al and Jean Schorner. After Al Schorner's passing in 1987, it has been run by his son, Jeff Schorner, and Jeff's son, Matt. The Lakewood Park staple specializes in citrus, gift fruit, and fresh squeezed juice. Jeff's wife, Sharon, makes its iconic homemade fudge. 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Al's Red Barn Grill is a classic roadside eatery where guests order at the window and dine outdoors under shaded, wooden picnic tables. 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The menu features a classic Angus beef hot dog with a toasted bun, ketchup, mustard, and onions, and a poutine hot dog made with house-made fries topped with brown gravy, cheddar cheese curds and a hot dog. 1129 Northeast Jensen Beach Boulevard, Jensen Beach, 772-444-3627. Website Chef owner Marcus Collazo opened the Dog Pound Tiki in Stewart in May, after closing the Dog Pound food truck he opened in Jensen Beach in 2021. Collazo serves Nathan's 100% beef hot dogs with a variety of made-to-order specialty dogs. Along with hot dogs, it offers lobster rolls, burgers, sandwiches, specialty fries and tacos. The menu features specialty hot dogs include the world-famous El Cubano with a quarter-pound dog loaded with mojo pork, black forest ham, mayonnaise, mustard, melted Swiss and pickles on a locally sourced Cuban bun, original Chicago dog made with a quarter-pound dog, sweet relish, diced tomato, Marconi sport peppers and celery salt on a poppy seed bun, the Chili Willy topped with cheddar cheese, chili, onion, and chili cheese fritos, Western with pulled pork, Stubbs barbecue sauce, crispy onion and cheddar cheese, and a bacon chili cheese dog. Guests can also order a dingy dog, two regular dogs, a quarter-pound dog or two quarter-pound dogs with standard topping options including ketchup, mustard, mayonnaise, sriracha aioli, pickles, lettuce, relish and banana peppers, along with premium add-ons such as chili cheese, roasted peppers and onions, bacon jam, bacon, red onion sauce and sweet red pepper relish. 2155 Northwest Federal Highway, Stewart, 772-200-0913. Facebook. The Port Salerno restaurant offers a retro diner atmosphere complete with black and white checkered floors, red leather bar stools, chrome-edged tables, and vintage memorabilia. It has indoor and outdoor seating. 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News/State Online: What's water quality on Treasure Coast? Is it safe to swim on July 4th? Heading to the beach for the 4th of July? Before you jump into the water, be sure to check the latest on water conditions. It's no fun trying to find a place on the sand if it's covered with seaweed or if toxic fumes from red tide permeate the air. And swimming with enteric bacteria, think fecal pollution, is just plain gross. We've gathered the latest test results and health advisories from the Florida Department of Health and Florida Fish and Wildlife Conservation Commission to help you stay safe before you head out. This map shows whether any red tide or blue-green algae have been reported. Weekly data on beach water quality is from the Florida Department of Health. Red tide and algal bloom data are from FWC. Red tide shows conditions from last 7 days and algal bloom is from the last 90 days. Having problem seeing the map? Open in a new browser. Expand the map to see conditions around the state. Having problem seeing the map? Open in a new browser. Expand the map to see conditions around the state. Enterococci are enteric bacteria which normally inhabit the intestinal tract of people and animals. It's an indication of fecal pollution. It may come from stormwater runoff, pets, wildlife or human sewage. They can be ingested while swimming or enter the skin through a cut or sore. Symptoms include upset stomach, diarrhea, eye irritation, and skin rashes. Can't see the map? Open in a new browser. Expand the map to see conditions around the state. Blue-green algae are types of bacteria called cyanobacteria. They can be blue, bright green, brown, or red, and can have a strong odor similar to rotting plants, according to the Florida Department of Health. If people or animals splash in the water or if boats create wakes, the algae cells can be broken apart, and the cyanotoxins can be released into the air. The toxins mix with water droplets and spray, causing people and animals to potentially inhale the toxin. Water from areas with blue-green algae can make animals and people sick. These toxins can't pass through your skin easily, so swallowing large amounts of contaminated water is what causes illness. For some people, exposure to blue-green algae can cause rashes, stomach cramps, nausea, diarrhea, and vomiting. People who are very sensitive to smells can have respiratory irritation. Sometimes, high exposures of toxin can affect the liver and nervous system. Can't see the map? Open in a new browser. Expand the map to see conditions around the state. Carinia brevis is a naturally occurring, single-celled organism belonging to a group of algae called dinoflagellates. Red tide can cause coughing and sneezing and can irritate your eyes, nose, and throat. Reactions to red tide can be worse for people with asthma, emphysema, bronchitis, or any chronic lung disease, according to the Florida Department of Health. Swimming in or around red tide can cause skin irritation, rashes, and burning and sore eyes. If you come into contact with red tide, wash off with soap and water, especially if your skin is easily irritated. Red tide toxins also can accumulate in filter feeders such as oysters and clams, which can lead to neurotoxic shellfish poisoning in people who consume contaminated shellfish. Cheryl McLeod is a journalist for the USA Today Network Florida Service Journalism Connect team. You can get all of Florida's best content directly in your inbox each weekday day by signing up for the free newsletter, Florida Today, at https://news-journalonline.com/newsletters. Sports Online: St. Louis Cardinals at Chicago Cubs. Odds, picks and predictions. The St. Louis Cardinals, 45-39, open a three-game NL Central series against the Chicago Cubs, 49-38, Friday with a 4:05 p.m. first pitch from Wrigley Field in Chicago, Illinois. Let's analyze MLB odds around the Cardinals versus Cubs odds and make our expert MLB picks and predictions for the best bets. Season series, Cardinals lead 2-1. St. Louis has won 3 of its last 4 games after taking down the Atlanta Braves 11-5 in the rubber match of their 3-game series Thursday, covering as a -102 road favorite with the over, 9.0, hitting. RF Jordan Walker had a 3-run home run in the first inning en route to a 4 RBI game. 7 of the Cardinals' 11 runs came in the 7th inning. Chicago has won 5 games in a row after annihilating the San Diego Padres 23-3 Wednesday to complete the sweep, while covering as a -122 home favorite with the over, 12.0, hitting. SS Dansby Swanson left the yard 3 times with 8 RBIs, while DH Michael Conforto added 2 homers and 4 RBIs. 5 Cubs players had at least 3 RBIs in the offensive explosion. RHP Andre Pallant vs. LHP David Peterson. Pallant, 9-5, 3.83 ERA, makes his 17th start. He has a 1.23 whip, 2.6 BB/9 and 6.9 K/9 in 89 and one-third innings. Peterson, 4-6, 5.86 ERA, makes his second start with the Cubs, his 10th start and 18th appearance of the season. He has a 1.59 whip, 3.7 BB/9 and 7.9 K/9 in 73 and two-thirds innings. Provided by BetMGM Sportsbook, access USA Today Sports Scores and Sports Betting Odds Hub for a full list. Lines last updated at 10:48 a.m. Eastern Time. 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Cubs 5, Cardinals 4. Bet Cubs, -135. The Cubs have been hot recently, winning 9 of their last 10 games and 5 of their last 6 at home. Their offense has led the way, scoring 32 runs combined in their past 2 games, while the pitching has allowed 3 or fewer runs in 4 of their last 5 games. While the Cardinals have won 3 of their last 4, including 2 of their last 3, on the road they have dropped 5 of their last 8 overall, giving the home team the advantage. Pass. Despite the Cubs' explosive offense, newly acquired Peterson has not given enough confidence to back the Cubs' spread. Lean under 10.5, plus 100. The Cardinals have scored 2 or fewer runs in 4 of their last 6 and 4 or fewer runs in 7 of their last 9. They have allowed 5 or fewer runs each of their last 6 games and 8 of their last 9. The Cubs will certainly give the total bettors a run for their money, but they have scored 4 or fewer in 2 of their last 4 and in 4 of their last 7. They have allowed 3 or fewer runs in 4 of their last 5. For more sports betting picks and tips, check out sportsbookwire.com and BetFTW. 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Tampa Bay Rays at Houston Astros. Odds, picks, and predictions. The Tampa Bay Rays, 51-33, and Houston Astros, 43-46, play the opener of a three-game series Friday at Daikin Park in Houston, Texas. First pitch is at 8:10 p.m. Eastern Time, Apple TV. Let's analyze MLB odds around the Rays versus Astros odds and make our expert MLB picks and predictions for the best bets. 2025 season series, Rays 4-3. The Rays are coming off a 5-2 road win over the Kansas City Royals Thursday as -124 favorites with the under 10 cashing. CF Cedric Mullins went 2-for-4 with a 2-run home run, and LF Chandler Simpson went 3-for-4 with a trio of singles. Tampa Bay swept the Royals, and has won 8 games in a row. The Astros are coming off an 8-3 home loss to the Minnesota Twins Wednesday as -156 favorites with the over, 8.5, cashing. DH Yordan Alvarez reached base 4 times with 3 singles and 1 walk. LF Joey Loperfido and SS Nick Allen batted in 1 run each. Houston dropped the series to Minnesota 2-1. RHP Nick Martinez vs. RHP Spencer Arrieta Martinez, 7-2, 2.66 ERA, makes his 16th start. He has a 1.15 whip, 1.6 BB/9 and 5.5 K/9 in 94 2/3 innings. Arrieta, 7-4, 4.00 ERA, makes his 14th start. He has a 1.29 whip, 4.6 BB/9 and 9.4 K/9 in 72 innings. 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For decades, BHQ has been helping players just like you win. 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Sign up today. Rays 5, Astros 2 pass. With the Rays currently on a roll and having the better pitching matchup in this game, I'm betting them on the run line as they should win comfortably. Bet Rays, +145. Arrieta has lost 3 consecutive starts, surrendering 18 runs during that span. Martinez has allowed more than 3 runs in just 1 start this season. The Rays are hot offensively, scoring 57 runs over their last 9 games. Bet under 8.5, +100. Even though Tampa Bay has been putting up a lot of runs lately, the Astros' offense should be held in check by Martinez. The Rays have hit the under in 5 of their last 6 games. For more sports betting picks and tips, check out sportsbookwire.com and BetFTW. 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Argentina vs. Cape Verde odds. Picks and predictions. Argentina and Cape Verde meet Friday in a 2026 World Cup round of 32 match. Kickoff from Hard Rock Stadium in Miami Gardens, Florida, is set for 6 p.m. Eastern Time, Fox. Let's analyze 2026 World Cup odds around Argentina vs. Cape Verde and make our expert soccer picks and predictions. Argentina entered the World Cup ranked number 2 in the FIFA World Rankings, cruised to the top spot in Group J with 3 victories over Algeria, Austria, and Jordan. La Albiceleste scored 8 goals in the group matches, while conceding just a single goal. F. Lionel Messi scored 6 times in group play, including a hat-trick against Algeria in a 3-0 win June 16, while posting a brace against Austria June 22. Messi now has 19 World Cup goals, most in history, with France's Kylian Mbappe breathing down his neck with 18 goals. England's Harry Kane has 13 goals, and Portugal's Cristiano Ronaldo just behind Pelé, 12, with 11 goals. Cape Verde is a World Cup debutante, ranked number 64 in the FIFA World Rankings, and it burst onto the scene with a stunning scoreless draw in the opening match against Spain. The world was introduced to GK Vozinha, the 40-year-old keeper, who saw his Instagram following explode after the shutout. He posted 7 saves against Spain, while allowing 2 goals in a draw against Uruguay June 21. He had a clean sheet in a scoreless draw against Saudi Arabia June 26, too. Provided by BetMGM Sportsbook, access USA Today Sports Scores and Sports Betting Odds Hub for a full list. Lines last updated at 6:44 a.m. Eastern Time. Argentina 3, Cape Verde 0. There is no way to justify backing Argentina, -650, straight up, as it would cost you 6.5 times your potential return. Instead, let's take Argentina -2.5, +120, at plus money on the two-way spread in regular time. Let's also back Argentina to score in both halves, -140, as it isn't priced out of line. In addition, no, -275 both teams to score in regular time is worth a look, only if you can pair it with another play or two for a same-game parlay, or multi-leg parlay with a play from another match. Over 2.5, -160, is the lean, but go with a half-unit play at most. Messi has the potential to make it an extremely long evening for Vozinha and Cabo Verde in South Florida Friday night. For more soccer coverage, follow USA Today Sports. 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Follow SportsbookWire on Twitter/X and like us on Facebook. Building the perfect Florida football recruit, the 2027 LB prototype. There is no such thing as a perfect recruit, but what if we could make one? Better yet, if college coaches built a high school football player in a lab, what he look like? What would be the most important traits? Basically, what would the Frankenstein recruit look like? Obviously, there really isn't one mold that would work. No coach is looking for a 335-pound wide receiver or a wiry, 175-pound speedster at defensive tackle. Different positions have different requirements, which means every position is going to have the different desired attributes. Using only Florida high school players from the 2027 recruiting class, USA Today Florida Network recruiting reporters John Santucci and Nick Wilson are building a Frankenstein recruit at each position. Here is the linebacker they built, USA Today Florida top 100 rank, number 50 verbal commitment, North Carolina Bill Belichick is no stranger to elite players, and he and his staff recruited Wilson heavily because he has all the makings of an elite linebacker. The 6'3", 230-pound rising senior has an NFL frame, a great wingspan, and high-end strength. Most impressively, he knows how to use all of it and was one of the most productive players for what may just have been the best defense in the state last year. USA Today Florida top 100 rank, number 22 verbal commitment, Virginia Tech. It can be difficult to stand out on IMG's loaded defense, but Irvin, 6', 220 pounds, is a heat-seeking missile. He has one of the most impressive form tackles we've seen on tape this cycle, using his length and momentum to bring down some of the most skilled players in the country. He's a gap disruptor that can meet strong ball carriers at the line, and his speed helps him bring down receivers in coverage. USA Today Florida top 100 rank, number 4 verbal commitment, Texas A&M, M. Henderson is a 5-star for a variety of reasons, but his explosiveness might be his strongest attribute. He has devastating speed in pressure or coverage, and his chase-down speed is elite for his size, 6'2", 220 pounds. If he gets into the backfield, it's pretty much an assured tackle for loss, of which he tallied 13 through 10 games last year. USA Today Florida top 100 rank, number 53 offers include, Washington, Ohio State, Oregon, Oklahoma, Michigan. Limoli is a fluid, mobile athlete with impressive physical attributes that make him an effective linebacker. He has the top end strength and physicality, but he's also very twitchy. He makes quick cuts and covers the field really well at 6'1 and 210 pounds. USA Today Florida top 100 rank, number 82 verbal commitment, Georgia Tech. Brett Keys and his staff at Georgia Tech have keyed in on productive defensive players from Florida, and Rennes fits the bill better than most. He has an elite ability to read and diagnose plays before the snap, and it translated to a team high in sacks, 5.0, along with 18.0 TFL, a pair of pass breakups, two forced fumbles, and a blocked field goal. News Online: SpaceX rocket launch from Florida this weekend. When to watch liftoff: a morning rocket launch is expected to close out the long 4th of July weekend in Florida. A SpaceX Falcon 9 rocket carrying 29 Starlink satellites is scheduled to lift off from Cape Canaveral Space Force Station on the morning of Sunday, July 5th. Though rockets here launch from NASA's Kennedy Space Center or Cape Canaveral Space Force Station, people can sometimes see this phenomenon far beyond the launch pad. Weather permitting and depending on cloud cover and trajectory, a rocket launch from Florida's Space Coast could be visible as far north as Jacksonville Beach and as far south as West Palm Beach. When there's a launch window in the middle of the night or very early morning, there's an opportunity for unique photos. The rocket lights up the dark sky, and the conch rail afterward makes for a great photo. Below is more information on the next rocket launch from Florida, suggestions on where to watch it and how to watch some launches with NASA Plus on Prime Video. For questions or comments, email USA Today Network Space Reporters Rick Neal at rneal@floridatoday.com, Brooke Edwards at bedwards@floridatoday.com or Eric Lagata at lagiata@usatoday.com. For more space news from the USA Today Network, visit floridatoday.com/space. A rocket launch with a northeast trajectory can be visible as far north as Jacksonville Beach, Florida, which is about 160 miles north of Cape Canaveral, about a 2-hour and 30-minute car ride, depending on which route you take. Rocket launches with a southeast trajectory can be seen as far south as West Palm Beach, Florida, which is about 150 miles south of Cape Canaveral, about a 2-hour and 20-minute car ride. Rocket launches are most visible from the Space Coast, where they launch from, and are often visible from the Treasure Coast and Volusia County as well. NASA content, including some rocket launches, is available to watch through NASA Plus on desktop, both from its official site and YouTube. The platform is also available to download as a mobile app on smartphones. All NASA Plus content is also available to those who have Prime Video downloaded on any of their devices, whether it be a smartphone or smart TV. The content, which does not require a Prime subscription to view, is one of Prime Video's fast channels, free ad-supported television. 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
2: Okay, let's begin the reading of today's Wall Street Journal on this Thursday, the 2nd of July, 2026. You're listening to the Talking Information Center, and with the Wall Street Journal, we say hello to Scott.
3: Thank you very much, John. Good morning, everybody. Let's take a look at the What's News section from page one of the Wall Street Journal today for Thursday, July 2nd. The U.S. has declined to extend its signature trade pact with Mexico and Canada. That sets up a decade-long review process that casts uncertainty over businesses that move goods across the world's busiest export borders. Elon Musk's SpaceX has developed a prototype for a handset-like device that's designed to reshape how humans interact with artificial intelligence. There was a pullback in shares of chipmakers yesterday that weighed on the NASDAQ, which fell 7%.

McKinsey is shaking up its board and appointing a new chair from within its partnership ranks. A Swedish court has ordered Alphabet's Google to pay Klarna $1.97 billion in damages after the buy now, pay later company won an antitrust case. Crypto exchange Binance failed to obtain a license to operate in the European Union after a regulator expressed concerns about its history of financial crime violations. And Paramount Skydance offered the European Union's merger watchdog some concessions to ease competition concerns over the company's takeover of Warner Brothers Discovery. Well, we know it's hot around here, that's for sure, but it's hot in Europe, too. And the issue of air conditioning is polarizing Europe. Lucas Fenaro, a 32-year-old with a rare genetic illness, suffered through this month's record-breaking heat wave, which has extended from June into July, in his apartment in the French capital of Paris without an air conditioning system. His neighbors will not allow one. They've refused his requests to install a unit in the courtyard of his building in the Marais, a bustling neighborhood in central Paris. They say the device would be too loud. Fenaro, who relies on a wheelchair and breathes with the aid of a ventilator, has taken his neighbors to court. His family has spent thousands of dollars on a legal battle that has lasted 2 years already and counting. If it's too hot, disabled people get dehydrated and it's difficult to breathe, Fenaro said. Europeans have long shunned air conditioning. They view it as noisy, a blight on their architectural heritage, and, above all, unnecessary, as long as the summers were mild. They feared widespread adoption of the energy-hungry technology would end up undermining their ambition to lead the fight against climate change. That resistance, however, has collided with the realities of a continent where temperatures are now rising faster than any other region on the planet. Years of record-breaking heat waves have placed strains on the continent's health systems as well as on its economy. Thousands of schools across Western Europe, which are rarely air-conditioned, shut down during the latest heat wave, forcing many parents to stay home. Businesses closed, factories cut back production, even rail lines suspended activity. Economists at the Dutch bank ING said the heat wave, quote, brought back memories of the pandemic lockdown. The fight over the future of air conditioning in Europe is now shaping political debates across the continent, pitting politicians on the right, who want a massive plan to install air conditioning, against those on the left, who fear the environmental impacts. It's shameful that babies born in hospitals, that the sick, the elderly, are forced to endure such heat waves because they refuse to install air conditioning, far-right French leader Marine Le Pen said in a post on the social platform X. These heat waves kill. We must implement a major air conditioning plan, she wrote. European infrastructure was designed for a climate that was much cooler than it is today. Temperatures in the northern half of the continent rarely rose above 90 degrees Fahrenheit, and temperatures over 100 were almost unheard of. Rail lines and electrical grids were not built to withstand extreme heat. Many of Europe's buildings lack design features that would keep them cooler in the summer, such as shutters to block out the sun. Most of the continent's homes and institutions lack air conditioning. In Italy, for example, more than half of homes are equipped with the technology, a figure that drops to 25% in France and just 5% in the UK. Europe's summer heat waves often claim tens of thousands of lives, far more than in the United States, a difference that scientists say is partly due to the lack of air conditioning in Europe. The continent's infrastructure is being tested more quickly than officials and scientists had anticipated just a few years ago. Europe is the fastest warming continent, with temperatures that are already around 2.5 degrees Celsius warmer than in the pre-industrial era, compared with around 1.5 degrees for the Earth as a whole. Last week, Paris topped 40 degrees Celsius, that's 104 degrees Fahrenheit, on both Wednesday and Thursday. That's happened only on

three other days since official records began being kept in the 19th century, in 1947, 2019, and 2022. We've always worked on the assumption that this scenario was possible starting in 2030, and especially from 2040 to 2050, said Audrey Pulvar, a deputy mayor of Paris. Now, she said, we realize we're already there. Authorities across Europe are trying to avoid air conditioning on a large scale. The devices, they say, are costly, energy-hungry, and they eject hot air into the street, which warms cities even more. Moreover, they're a nuisance in dense urban neighborhoods, afflicting residents with the omnipresent hum of compressors. The goal is not to be like some Italian, Brazilian, or American city where you have entire rows, entire walls of convectors outside buildings that make an unbearable racket, releasing heat and toxic fumes, Pulvar said. In London, city regulations require developers to adopt cooler design measures. Think natural ventilation, shutters on windows, and better building insulation before installing air conditioning in newly constructed buildings. Paris and Berlin have plans to incorporate more plants into the city landscape, reducing the heat magnifying effect of stone during a heat wave. Paris opened the Canal Saint Martin for swimming during the latest heat wave. The problem is that such measures are considerably less effective than air conditioning at reducing the threat of extreme heat, according to the Intergovernmental Panel on Climate Change, which is the United Nations official climate science body. In its latest report on adaptation in Europe, it rates air conditioning as a highly effective response to heat waves, while mechanical ventilation was rated medium effectiveness and urban greenery was given a low rating. Measures such as mechanical ventilation or shading do not work when the heat is relentless, experts say, and during the latest heat wave, 85-degree Fahrenheit temperatures at night did not allow buildings to cool down before the sun rose the next day to bake them all over again. Radhika Khosla, a climate scientist at Oxford University, says countries should mix better building design with air conditioning to limit the device's energy consumption. You want to use it for what it's really needed for, as opposed to making it your go-to solution, Khosla said. Across the region, the latest heat wave turned un-air-conditioned hospitals and nursing homes into ovens. Doctors, nurses, and patients were pasting reflective sheets onto windows in order to try to keep out the sun. It is absolutely dreadful, said Wilfred Samut, an emergency room physician in Versailles. You even have cases of illness among the nursing, paramedical, and medical staffs because the atmosphere is unbearable. Europe's heat has spurred a wave of demand for air conditioning and softened resistance from authorities. In England, for example, the exhaust hoses of portable air conditioners protruding from windows are an increasingly common sight. A recent report by the United Kingdom's Climate Change Committee, a body that advises the government, said that while passive cooling measures may be sufficient in some places, the intensity and duration of future heat waves mean that we need to plan for more active cooling. And London's mayor, Sadiq Khan, has said that schools, offices, and hospitals should be equipped with air conditioning. We need to use every tool in our cool tool kit, he said, to make sure London is ready for the new norm, which is more extreme heat waves. Still, the spread of air conditioning invokes a sense of dread among those who fear that the technology will allow Europeans to ignore the consequences of global warming. I am horrified by people who say, we only have to put air conditioning everywhere, Monique Barbout, France's climate minister, said last week during the peak of this latest heat wave. Do you think that's going to prevent forest fires? Do you think that's going to prevent a crop from dying? In some European cities, installation of an air conditioner in an apartment requires approval from the entire building. Local officials also get a say to make sure the system respects architectural norms, noise laws, and the city's energy goals.
In Geneva, the installation of an air conditioner is subject to strict energy usage rules. Officials in London have forced homeowners to remove air conditioning units because they have not resorted to other cooling methods, such as ceiling fans. Residents seeking planning permission need to demonstrate that alternative, more climate-friendly measures are not suitable, said a spokeswoman for Camden Council, a borough of central London. Units will not create noise or other harmful impacts on neighbors. That's required. In Paris, fights over air conditioning are proliferating as residents increasingly seek to install the systems to ward off the heat. First, residents must gain approval from their neighbors. Then, if the system is visible from the street, local officials can refuse it if it mars the iconic limestone facades of the city's Haussmannian buildings. Christophe Sanson, who calls himself the noise lawyer, says his firm has more than 100 cases involving air conditioning systems that have provoked legal wars. That, he says, is a sharp increase. Under French law, a building association can block the installation of a system if it produces more than 5 decibels during the day or 3 at night, roughly the noise of a light breeze. It's a sound that can penetrate concrete. That is extremely powerful and can be deeply disturbing, Sanson said. We need to find a compromise. Funaro's family has been fighting to install air conditioning in his apartment since they purchased it 2 years ago. Luca has a form of myopathy that has left him mostly paralyzed since birth. His parents bought his apartment on the ground floor of the building to allow him to live independently. Through the latest heat wave, the air conditioning system sat unused on the floor awaiting installation. The neighbors think I will have it on all day and night nonstop, Luca said. It's not true. I just want to turn it on for a bit to cool off. His mother brought over a mobile air conditioning unit, but the devices often don't work well against extreme heat. Normally, it's 1 or 2 days, and then it's over, Luca Fanaro said. This time, it's been an entire week. Some more economic news. Now, as the new Federal Reserve Chairman, Kevin Warsh, has declined to say whether the central bank needed to consider a rate increase later this month, he does say his first weeks on the job have seen risks of higher inflation recede. That was evidence, he said, that markets have already grasped his hard line on prices. Expectations of future inflation over the last 4 weeks have come down. Inflation risks have come down, Warsh said at a conference in Portugal alongside foreign counterparts. Anyone expecting the Fed would tolerate inflation running above its 2% goal, quote, would be disappointed, Warsh added. He demurred when pressed on the tactics he might deploy to deliver on his pledge to restore price stability, including the prospect of a rate increase at the Fed's meeting later this month. He said only that he wanted what he called a good family fight among colleagues before they reach a decision. Asked separately whether the artificial intelligence boom could stoke broader inflationary pressures, Warsh sidestepped again, saying, I'm not going to make a judgment now. His reticence is deliberate, and it has drawn grumbling from former colleagues and central bank watchers. His push to pare back how the Fed narrates its outlook for jobs, growth, and inflation, and how it weighs the risks around it, has left markets with more uncertainty about the central bank's tactics. Warsh brushed aside complaints on Wednesday that investors need a clearer sense of how the Fed would adjust as the outlook changes. He pointed to falling interest rate volatility, lower treasury yields, and expectations that inflation would decline over the coming year or two as early evidence that his strategy is succeeding. I hear this as if people don't understand, Warsh said. I think they actually understand quite well. The outlook for inflation has improved in recent weeks, partly because a deal meant to end the war in Iran has pushed energy prices down. The Fed has held its benchmark rate in a range of 3.5 to 3.75% all year,
after making quarter-point cuts at each of its final three meetings last year. Officials agreed to those reductions amid worries that a softening labor market could need more support and believing policy was restrictive enough to keep lowering inflation. The outlook has since shifted. Job growth, which stalled at the end of last year, has firmed. The U.S. economy has motored along, powered by the AI build-out, at a stock market rally, lifting spending among higher-income households. Together, these raise the prospect that even if overall inflation eases in the months ahead, robust growth is likely to keep underlying price pressures stuck above the Fed's 2% target. Several officials have urged the central bank to weigh rate increases this year. A strong June jobs report, which is coming up today, and a firmer reading on inflation later this month could embolden some to press for a hike. Earlier yesterday, Kevin Hassett, a senior White House economic advisor, said in an interview on Fox Business that it would be, what he said, a macroeconomic mistake for the Fed to raise rates. He said he believed Warsh shared his view that AI-fueled economic growth wouldn't be inflationary and wouldn't require higher interest rates. Warsh was not asked about Hassett's remarks, but pressed on whether the AI boom was stoking inflation, he offered an answer that pointed in the same direction. Warsh emphasized the longer horizon when AI could expand the economy's capacity to produce goods and services and ease pressures on price. That, he said, has huge implications for the Fed if businesses expand that capacity. Separately, Warsh said the Fed had been and would remain independent from the executive branch. You're going to see no changes on that, he said. The Supreme Court's decision on Monday that allowed Fed Governor Lisa Cook to keep her job reaffirmed how the central bank earns its independence by meeting its objectives, he said. We are calling balls and strikes as best we can, Warsh added. If the Fed delivers on low and stable inflation, he said, we don't have to worry about politics. We don't have to worry about judicial intervention. Of the 19 officials at last month's meeting, the 18 who submitted projections were split evenly on the path forward. Nine of them saw higher rates as warranted by year-end, eight favored holding, and one penciled in a cut. Warsh did not submit one. Together with his blunt pledge last month to restore price stability, the more hawkish-than-expected projections led markets to anticipate a rate increase later this year, though interest rate futures markets still lean toward a hold at the July 28-29 meeting. In the Fox Business interview, Hassett delivered an implicit warning about the coming decision. Pointing to Jerome Powell, who stayed on as a Fed governor after his term as chair ended in May, Hassett said he was concerned that, quote, a majority of people over at the Fed might vote for higher rates. Not necessarily because they're patriotic, he said, but rather because they want to get Trump. Hassett exempted Warsh from that critique, portraying him as saddled with an unruly committee. Officials who have argued for higher rates have framed their case in economic terms that a resilient economy and sticky inflation, not hostility to the president, warrant tighter policy. Some see an economy at risk of overheating, with demand outrunning what the Fed's current rate setting can restrain. Others think policy was never as restrictive as assumed, and that by standing still, as inflation has risen this year, the Fed has effectively been easing. You are listening to The Wall Street Journal live on this Thursday morning, July 2nd, and we're reading some national news here from the first section of The Wall Street Journal. Influenza and pneumonia are now among the nation's top 10 causes of death for the first time in years. That even as the nation's overall death rate last year fell to its lowest point on record, according to new data issued from the Centers for Disease Control and Prevention. The national death rate fell just over 4.5% last year to 689.2 deaths per 100,000 people,
That's down from 722.1 in 2024, according to the CDC's National Center for Health Statistics. The death rate declined across every age group and nearly every demographic group tracked in the provisional report. The main driver of the record low? A continued drop in drug overdose deaths, said Farida Ahmad, a health scientist at the CDC and one of the report's co-authors. Another factor, she added, was that COVID-19 no longer contributed to as many deaths. Against that backdrop, influenza and pneumonia stood out, moving from 11th to 8th place in all age groups, with 56,511 deaths in 2025, compared with 48,139 the year before. It's the first time the influenza category has cracked the top 10 since the year 2020. Geeta Sood, an associate professor of medicine at Johns Hopkins University School of Medicine, told the Wall Street Journal that the severity of recent flu seasons came down to a number of factors, including the flu strain itself and a continued decline in vaccination rates. Some flu seasons are better, with lower attack rates and lower morbidity, Sood said. Other seasons, just by nature of the changes in the viruses, are worse, with more hospitalizations and more deaths. The 2024-2025 flu season was one of the most severe in years. Some news now on the election front. This one is Dateline Denver. Fists pumped into the air to chants of DSA as the Democratic Socialists of America notched their most recent win on Tuesday night in Colorado. If we can do it here, we can do it everywhere, field organizer Caroline Belmont told the crowd. The hundreds of millennial and Gen Z supporters in front of her had been dancing for hours to thumping music as they watched the Colorado primary results roll in. Ultimately, socialist newcomer Melat Kyros defeated longtime U.S. Representative Diana DeGette 53% to 40%, ousting a stalwart of Colorado progressivism who has been in office longer than the 29-year-old Kyros has been alive. The race, coming on the heels of far-left wins in New York last week, was seen as a test of whether Democratic socialists could gain traction outside of the coasts. In the liberal capital of a state that has seen a rapid political evolution, they proved they could. Long viewed as a red-leaning swing state, Colorado usually backed Republicans in presidential races until 2008. It had mostly divided party control of its state legislature chambers until 2019, and both Republican and Democratic U.S. senators, most periods until 2021. Now, Democrats control both Senate seats and hold nearly two-thirds majorities in both state legislative chambers. And Democratic socialists see the state as fertile terrain. In addition to Kyros, progressive state representative Manny Rutenel won an election to be the party's nominee for Colorado's most competitive congressional seat in an area northeast of Denver and Boulder. Colorado has grown quickly and become younger, but political analysts largely attributed the collapse of Republicans there to the rise of MAGA. Longtime Colorado Democrats, such as Senator John Hickenlooper and Senator Michael Bennett, have been known as bipartisan-minded centrists, long a successful tack in the once purple state, but that approach put them in the crosshairs of their party's frustration with the status quo during this election cycle. Bennett, who ran for governor, lost his primary to the state's combative attorney general, who harnessed anti-incumbent sentiment and a desire by Colorado voters to see more of a fighter against President Trump. Hickenlooper fended off a primary challenge Tuesday from a candidate backed by Democratic socialists, a sign that their appeal may not extend statewide. Kyros cast herself as a fighter, born in Ethiopia, raised in Denver. She got a law degree from the University of Notre Dame and went to work for a New York law firm. She was fired from that firm after posting and refusing to take down a social media open letter that challenged the idea that it's anti-Semitic to support the elimination of the Israeli state.
In an interview, Kyrgios called party leaders complacent. She and Degette, supporters alike, were stunned at the party assembly in March when Kyrgios' support was so strong that Degette nearly missed the threshold for making the ballot altogether. There is a new Air Force One in the sky. The president took his maiden flight after a $400 million overhaul of the Boeing 747-8 plane gifted from Qatar. A new paint job, lie-flat leather seats, and library bookcases. President Trump, on Wednesday, took his maiden flight on his long-awaited new Air Force One, a Boeing 747-8 luxury jet that was given to the U.S. by the Qatari government. A Wall Street Journal reporter was among a small group of reporters who made that trip. The jet has undergone a $400 million overhaul to equip it with state-of-the-art security and technology for the president, such as a new communications system. The renovation also included some alterations to the lavish interiors of the Qatari royal family's private plane. The president pored over exterior designs for the plane, which replaces the old Air Force One's signature white and baby blue color scheme with a red, white, navy, and gold paint job that resembles the look of Trump's personal jet. The press cabin of the new plane is more spacious than it was on the previous Air Force One, filling the back corner of the jet. Senior White House staff and security officials sit nearby in a separate area. The only channel available on the televisions on Wednesday? Fox News. The president landed in North Dakota yesterday for the opening of Theodore Roosevelt's presidential library. He told reporters Wednesday morning before boarding the jet, "It will be the first flight of what I think is maybe the greatest commercial plane ever built." The new plane will be in temporary use until two presidential aircraft that have long been delayed are delivered. The new jet replaces the Boeing 747-200 aircraft that had served as Air Force One since the presidency of George H.W. Bush. The plane had been donated to the U.S. by the Qatari government last year after Trump complained that the presidential planes he flew on were too old and too small. He has dismissed criticism over the donation, including concerns from both Democrats and Republicans about the ethics and national security implications of accepting the plane. "You can do two things," Trump said. "You can low-key it or you can show it, and I think the country should be very proud of it." He has wanted a new presidential plane since his first term in office, despite choosing Boeing in 2017 to modify two 747s. The project has faced numerous setbacks. Neither plane has flown, and the Air Force does not expect to receive the first new aircraft until the middle of 2028. In the fall of 2024, at around the time when Trump was reelected president, the Air Force started to look at other options. A new 747 was out of the question since Boeing stopped manufacturing the plane 3 years ago. So, Air Force officials began looking at the market for used aircraft. There were only about four dozen 747-8Is, the newest passenger version of the 747, in existence. 10 of those were VIP private jets. None of them were in the United States. One of them was the Qatari plane Trump is flying on for the first time this week. Trump toured the Qatari plane at Palm Beach International Airport last February. Ownership of the plane was transferred to the U.S. Air Force in the spring of last year. It was then sent to an L3 Harris Technologies facility in Texas, where an overhaul began to install specialized communications equipment that would allow the president to make secure voice and video calls as if he were in the White House. The objective was to deliver the plane before the country's 250th birthday festivities, said Jason Lambert, president of Intelligence, Surveillance, and Reconnaissance at L3 Harris Technologies. In a statement, the Air Force said the aircraft is, quote, safe, secure, and equipped with the most advanced technologies necessary to meet the requirements of the presidential mission. It added that the overhaul gave priority to mission over aesthetics,
leaving much of the previous head of state interior layout minimally changed. Some of the changes to the interiors include the removal of Arabic language exit signs and the contemporary artwork that had once been enjoyed by the Qatari royals. The Wall Street Journal has previously reported that the plane's plush leather seats and couches and faux library bookcases will remain, although the U.S. presidential seals will be affixed to interior walls. Patriotic pieces of art, including a photo of a duck swimming in the Washington reflecting pool, have been hung on some of the walls of the new plane. To accommodate the massive two-story Boeing 747-8, the U.S. Air Force constructed a custom $320 million, 400,000-square-foot hangar complex at Joint Base Andrews in Maryland. A little update now on what's happening with the war in Tehran. President Trump came to office promising an end to forever wars. He now finds himself bogged down in talks with Iran with no end in sight. That stalemate favors Tehran's well-worn playbook to draw out negotiations and put off any concessions that cross its red lines, according to geopolitical analysts. Washington and Tehran signed a memorandum of understanding to halt the war, open the Strait of Hormuz, and lift the U.S. military blockade on the country. From there, the two sides agreed to discuss much more intractable issues like Iran's nuclear program with a resolution in 60 days. 2 weeks after that memorandum took effect, the nuclear talks have not started in earnest. Instead, the U.S. and Iran are relitigating who controls the Strait of Hormuz, whether Israel must stop its war in Lebanon, and the release of assets frozen by United States sanctions, all issues that were meant to be already resolved. This one-step-forward, two-steps-back pattern to negotiations is familiar to veterans of nuclear talks with Iran. The 2015 deal struck by President Obama took years to negotiate, with numerous starts and stops, and ultimately never extracted concessions from Tehran that crossed its red lines. Richard Nephew, a former senior State Department official who spent years negotiating with Iran, says there should be no surprise that the country has pushed off any real negotiations on the nuclear issue and engaged the U.S. and mediators in litigating the terms of the ceasefire. The history of Iran nuclear talks, going back to 2003, shows that the Iranians are very capable of putting off sensitive and important nuclear issues while they try and negotiate on terms and topics they prefer, Nephew said. Protracted talks pose a potential problem for Trump, who in 2020 posted on social media, quote, "Iran never won a war, but never lost a negotiation." But a return to war also contradicts positions that Trump has publicly taken against open-ended conflict. With the White House leaning heavily against resuming the war, that raises the specter of a protracted stalemate during which talks continue indefinitely or tail off. The two countries would live with the bare minimum of the interim deal terms, which includes a freeze on new U.S. sanctions, the status quo on Iran's damaged nuclear program, and oil sanctions relief for Tehran. Iran is perfectly happy to substitute process for progress, said Alan Iyer, a former senior State Department negotiator with Iran, who is now at the Middle East Institute. He adds that they realize, at least in the short term, time is on their side. President Trump's envoys, Steve Witkoff and Jared Kushner, were hoping to revive stalled peace discussions when they arrived in Qatar this week before moving on to the question of how to limit Iran's nuclear ambition. The talks recently were set back when the two sides began fighting again for 3 days. Tehran was incensed when Oman organized a U.S.-backed transit route without Iran's permission. The Iranians responded by resuming their attacks on shipping, prompting the first U.S. strikes on Iran since the initial April ceasefire, before both sides agreed to stop fighting and restart talking.
Vice President Vance and Secretary of State Rubio acknowledged this week that talks might fail, but President Trump has told aides that even if the negotiations drag on beyond the 60-day deadline, he is not inclined to go back to war. "The president's not going to send our military back in unless he has to," Vance told reporters on Wednesday, "unless there is a clearly defined purpose for it. If they try to start rebuilding their nuclear program, if they plan to start shooting at commercial vessels again, that's going to change our calculus," Vance said. "But right now, what the president has said is, go and make a deal." Israel's decision to strike Beirut in June prompted Iran to retaliate in defense of its militant proxy Hezbollah, temporarily halting the cessation of hostilities and leading to yet another closure of the Strait of Hormuz. The interim deal does set out a few important conditions for the rules of the game until a final accord can be agreed on. That is supposed to happen by August 18th, but negotiations can be extended indefinitely if both sides agree. During the talks, the two sides agreed not to attack the other and to maintain a regional ceasefire. The U.S. begins removing its blockade of Iranian ports, while Iran is to allow traffic in the strait to return to pre-war levels. The terms of how the Strait of Hormuz is managed is left to negotiations. Critically, the two sides have agreed to, quote, maintain the status quo on nuclear and sanctions issues. Here in the Wall Street Journal for Thursday, July 2nd, we are taking a look at what's happening in sports. And, of course, the World Cup is on television and being played around the U.S. and North America, actually, for the next couple of weeks. And Team USA survived its game last night to keep its World Cup run alive. Before the U.S. national team's round of 32 game against Bosnia and Herzegovina on Wednesday, manager Mauricio Pochettino emphasized that the Americans understood their mortality at this tournament. No matter how heavily favored they were before kickoff, this game, the coach said, was the final of the World Cup. And if we're capable to go through, he added, the next one is going to be another final of the World Cup. Now, America can plan for at least one more at its home tournament after it survived the first of its do-or-die tests. The U.S. held on for a 2-0 victory over Bosnia at Levi's Stadium in Santa Clara, California, despite being reduced to 10 men by a red card for the final half hour of the match. The missing man was none other than striker Fulleran Balogun, who scored the first U.S. goal, giving him a team-high 3 for the tournament. But in the 64th minute, after a video review, he was sent off after stepping on an opponent's ankle. Without him, though, the Americans did not just hold on. Despite being undermanned, they managed to withstand an emboldened Bosnia attack and find the back of the net once again when Malik Tillman curled home a free kick in the 82nd minute. Despite the somewhat nervy conclusion, the U.S. finds itself on a historic run at this World Cup. The victory last night marked America's third of the tournament, more than it had notched in any previous edition. But what has them especially excited now is the path opening up ahead of them, a round of 16 matchup against Belgium, and beyond that, who knows? A quarterfinal against Spain, a semifinal against France? The temptation to look ahead has rarely been stronger. "It's a massive, massive improvement," Pochettino said, "if we want to compete and we want to achieve things that sometimes were only in our dreams." As the U.S. celebrates its 250th anniversary, its national soccer team has spent this summer unshackling itself from its own stunted history. The Americans, who once went 40 years without qualifying for a World Cup, are using this tournament to reposition themselves in the game. And last night, they rid themselves of two troublesome streaks in one single evening. Not only did they beat European opposition for the first time in nearly 5 years,
They also won a World Cup knockout round game for the first time since 2002. Back then, the U.S. had downed Mexico in the round of 16, only to fall to Germany in the quarterfinals. Next, to reach the quarterfinals once again, they will go up against another European power after Belgium stormed back from 2-0 down against Senegal to win 3-2 earlier yesterday. The Americans opened the scoring through Balogun in the 45th minute after a period of sustained pressure led to a Bosnian turnover at the back. He muscled his way past a defender and poked the ball home, establishing the 24-year-old as America's top goal-scoring presence. That made Balogun only the third American player to score three at a World Cup after Bert Patenaude way back in 1930 and Landon Donovan in 2010. But Balogun's next major contribution, 16 minutes into the second half, did just as much to shape the game. While tussling for the ball, he stepped directly on an opponent's ankle and received a straight red card, which will keep him out of the next game. What mattered on Wednesday was that it left the Americans down one man and without their most effective attacking threat. That did not seem to faze the U.S., however. Pochettino reorganized his team and insisted that they keep pressing forward. Their initiative paid off when defender Stepan Radulescic held back Sergio Dest just outside the box. Tillman stepped up to take the free kick and floated it over the wall of Bosnians and into the net. As substitutes poured off the bench in celebration, they could finally breathe a sigh of relief. Two irritating streaks of American futility were over. But the U.S. adventure at its home World Cup was not ending just yet. From the business and finance section of today's Wall Street Journal, Elon Musk's SpaceX has developed a prototype for a handset-like device that's designed to reshape how humans interact with artificial intelligence. The rocket and AI company showed the prototype of the device, which features a sleek design, slimmer than an iPhone's, to some investors and other stakeholders ahead of the company's initial public offering, people with the matter have told the Wall Street Journal. The prototype was designed to run on a proprietary operating system and integrate AI technology from SpaceX's xAI, some of the people said. The device would use a Qualcomm Snapdragon chipset, they added. SpaceX has told some investors the project is at an early stage. The design could change, and it's not clear whether such a device will ever be made. Representatives for SpaceX and Qualcomm did not immediately respond to requests for comment. The new project appears to be a sign of Musk's sprawling ambitions as he builds a leading global satellite connectivity network, grows his rocket company, and creates AI tools. AI companies are placing a variety of bets on the future form and functionality of AI-powered devices. The Wall Street Journal has previously reported that Musk has in the past weighed building a smartphone due to frustration over how Apple controls distribution of third-party apps such as the social platform X. It's not easy, however, for a newcomer to break into the hardware business. The idea of making a phone makes me want to die, Musk was quoted as saying last October. But if we have to make a phone, we will. In February, Musk denied that his company was developing a phone, pushing back against a Reuters report that SpaceX was building one that would connect directly to its Starlink satellite network. "We are not developing a phone," Musk posted on X at the time. Some investors in SpaceX and in Tesla have been told that Musk has long envisioned a consumer device to serve as a platform for his venture's technology. A device could also help Musk become less reliant on other companies. His xAI chatbot is typically used via Apple or Android devices. His Starlink satellite service already sells a dish to connect to the Internet, and it offers cell phone service in dead zones through a partnership with companies including T-Mobile. The device prototype SpaceX recently showed investors draws on the philosophy behind Musk's Everything app, a concept that he championed when acquiring social media platform Twitter, now X,
in 2022, some of the people familiar with the matter said. Often referred to as super apps, these software programs are popular in Asia and incorporate services that Americans usually access by downloading separate apps. Users on China's WeChat and Alipay, owned by local technology giants Tencent and Ant, respectively, tap mini-apps and features available on the platforms to transfer money, order food, book travel, and play games. This model has challenged the traditional app store business. Chinese companies are turning to AI to reinvent this super app model. They're integrating AI agents into existing super apps or trying to turn popular AI chatbots into the nucleus of new everything apps. Companies in this country and in China have also explored specialized hardware, such as smartphones, pins, or headsets, to anchor these services. OpenAI is developing a family of AI devices. Similarly, China's ByteDance released a smartphone powered by its ChatGPT-like AI model known as Doubao, designed to be capable of helping users shop and book tickets across various platforms. However, that ambition has faced hurdles after competitors restricted the ByteDance device's access to their services. Also from the Wall Street Journal's business and finance section today, Thursday, July 2nd, General Mills says it's optimistic about its new fiscal year as it aims to win back budget-conscious shoppers by cutting costs and adding more products. I can confidently say we exited the year with a stronger foundation, with encouraging improvements in household penetration, Jeff Harmening, the chief executive of General Mills, said. I'm equally confident that fiscal 2027 will be a better year for General Mills. Shares in the company rose more than 8% on Wednesday after the company reported its fiscal fourth quarter results. The stock had lost roughly a quarter of its value over the past year. The maker of Cheerios and Annie's Mac and Cheese has been taking on more costs to reduce prices because consumers are shopping on a smaller budget. Now that those price adjustments are mostly complete, General Mills says it will focus on introducing new products and marketing that address shoppers' interest in things like healthy ingredients and bold flavors. Protein and fiber will be a focus in the new year, General Mills executives said. The company is also investing in its pet food lines because consumers are willing to spend more on their pets. North American sales in General Mills' pet business increased during the quarter, while its regular retail segment fell. The company is also aiming to cut $3 billion in costs by fiscal year 2030, as it looks for ways to operate more efficiently and offset the challenges of inflation. General Mills posted a loss of just over $2 billion, or $3.74 a share, in the quarter that ended in May. That's compared with a profit of $294 million, or 53 cents a share, 1 year earlier. The swing to a loss in the quarter was primarily driven by $1.8 billion in non-cash charges because of an increase in discount rates. General Mills also had a $1 billion non-cash valuation loss related to the planned divestiture of its Brazil business. Stripping out these one-time items, adjusted per-share earnings were 95 cents, ahead of the 80 cents that had been anticipated by analysts. Revenue rose 1% to $4.61 billion. Analysts surveyed by FactSet had forecast revenue of $4.59 billion. The previous fiscal year was a tough one for the U.S. consumer, who pulled back on spending, and management does not expect a quick recovery, said General Mills Chief Operating Officer Dana McNabb. What we're anticipating is that as we go into this new fiscal year, consumers are going to continue to feel pressure, he said. Consumers will likely keep buying more on promotion and less on everyday prices, as well as making trade-offs between package sizes to save more.
Exiting the fourth quarter, General Mills logged a slowdown in certain categories by 1 percentage point, McNabb said. The company expects category growth in the new fiscal year will be below the long-term historical growth rate because of the challenging consumer backdrop. General Mills projects $3 to $3.20 in annual adjusted earnings per share, compared with analysts' outlook of $3.13 a share. Warnings about risks that AI pose to consulting firms are forcing a reevaluation of billing practices in the profession. But the transition to charging clients a new way is proving slow and difficult as they adjust to the idea that the traditional model of billing for human time may no longer work as AI grows. Consulting firms are seeking to operate more like software or product businesses, selling fixed-fee subscriptions or packaged solutions rather than essentially renting out human labor. But doing away with hourly billing introduces the risks of having to absorb the costs if a project takes longer than expected, struggling to pay everyday bills because the payouts are unpredictable, and ruining client relationships by arguing over subjective measures of success. If a project drags out, the firm could face significant delays in getting paid, which, of course, creates cash flow issues. Many are being forced to cut prices before they themselves have actually realized the cost-saving gains from the technology, said James O'Dowd, the chief executive of talent advisory firm Patrick Morgan. The shift from hourly billing also is a challenge because buyers often compare bids on an hours-times-rate basis, even when hours aren't part of the proposed pricing model, said Eric Miles, who was the CEO of Baker Tilly. Firms that continue to rely on hourly billing risk eroding their margins because AI creates an environment with low variable costs and high fixed costs, he said. If this mindset doesn't change, he said, it'll hurt professional services businesses. As a profession, he added, we need to change this particular paradigm. McKinsey and Boston Consulting Group are making a push to shift more of their services to outcome-based pricing. More than 30% of McKinsey's global fees come from pricing tied directly to client outcomes, a percentage that has been growing for years. Shelley Stewart III, a senior partner at the firm, said in a letter to the Financial Times this month. Outcome-based pricing acknowledges that judgment belongs to people, while adding a level of accountability that professional services have traditionally eschewed, Stewart said in the letter. That is a bet on consulting's future rather than a sign of its demise. This is not a progressive philosophical choice, but rather an existential scramble to find a new way to make money as AI upends traditional revenue streams. That said Pat Petiti, CEO of Catalent, an AI-based consulting platform. AI, he said, is destroying their business model. Firms have primarily focused on two alternatives to the hourly model, fixed fee and outcome-based pricing. Under fixed fee pricing, firms guarantee a specific predictable cost for a defined output or project scope, regardless of the hours spent on it. Outcome-based pricing generally means consultants get paid if they achieve mutually agreed-upon metrics for the client, or a range of outcomes based on over- or underperformance. The shift towards fixed fee and value-based billing has put considerable pressure on consultancies to produce more output, said GPT-Zero CEO Edward Tyen. But if that comes at the expense of basic fact-checking, the reputational damage for the firms themselves and the clients who commission their work is enormous. AI, it's in the news constantly, every day. Let's take a look now at an item here from the business and finance section of the Wall Street Journal. See if we have a little quick story here that we can get in before the end of the hour. And skipping over a couple of longer form stories here, but let's see if we can get this one in.
Global equity fundraising topped $730 billion in the first half of 2026. That was boosted by SpaceX's record initial public offering, and it marked the second best start to a year on record, according to data from MergerMarket. SpaceX raised over $86 billion in its unprecedented listing on June 12th. Counting it as a technology company, tech deals accounted for around $302 billion of global issuance. That's a record for the sector in the first 6 months of the year. Tech companies have raised more than $100 billion in the first 6 months of a year, only in 2000 and 2021. Neither period augured well for the near-term performance of equity markets, however. The top of the dot-com bubble came in March 2000, while the IPO bonanza of 2021 preceded a NASDAQ crash in the first half of 2022. That is the Wall Street Journal for today, Thursday, July 2nd. Stay cool.

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1: Hello, everyone. This is Joan, reading today's Washington Post, today being Thursday, July 2nd. ISIS arrest of nun heading to church fuels bipartisan backlash in South Texas. Sister Letitia Letty Ugboja was walking to Sunday Mass in McAllen, Texas, when federal immigration officers stopped her, confiscated her rosary, and put her in handcuffs. The Catholic nun from Nigeria was released hours later after Democratic and Republican lawmakers intervened. The Department of Homeland Security did not respond to requests for comment about her immigration status, and diocesan officials would not give details other than to say she is a nurse who entered the country legally. Her arrest was the latest to trigger anger from both sides of the political aisle in South Texas, highlighting how Hispanics in a region that supported President Donald Trump in the 2024 elections are growing wary of his administration's deportation campaign. An unlikely bipartisan consensus has emerged in Texas, Rio Grande Valley, to protest several recent immigration arrests, including those of three teenage mariachi musicians, numerous construction workers, and cases involving children and people who had been granted protection from deportation. Representative Monica De La Cruz, a Republican who flipped her House district that includes the Texas border in 2022, has joined Democrats in the predominantly Mexican-American region in calling for the release of immigrants with deep ties to their local communities and no criminal record. As I have repeatedly said, our immigration enforcement should target violent criminals, she wrote on Facebook. A Catholic nun on her way to church is not a threat to our community. Trump won 12 of 14 Texas border counties that had long been dominated by Democrats in the last presidential election. The rightward shift was the result of widespread discontent over how the Biden administration handled immigration and inflation. But lawmakers and political analysts say border constituents hold nuanced views that the deportation campaign is testing. On the one hand, they support deporting criminals and enhancing border security. But they say hardworking immigrants with no criminal record

of Mercy congregation headquartered in Nigeria and has worked more than a decade at local Texas hospitals. She has not publicly addressed her arrest by Immigration and Customs Enforcement and did not respond to a request for comment. ICE did not respond to a request for comment on why she was detained. Richard Cortez, a Democrat who is the elected judge or administrator of Hidalgo County, is a parishioner at Our Lady of Sorrows, the church that Ubaja had been walking to when she was arrested. He said he contacted representatives for De La Cruz and Celia after a deacon texted him to let him know that a nun had been arrested. The lawmakers then sent frenzied phone calls and text messages to Homeland Security Secretary Mark Wayne Mullen and Tom Homan, the administration's border czar. "Where is she?" Celia recalled texting officials in Washington, demanding her swift release. The veteran lawmaker, who sits on the House Appropriations Committee, said Mullen and Homan reassured him Ubaga would be home by nightfall that same day. De La Cruz wrote on Facebook on Sunday that she had elevated this to the highest levels. The Congresswoman is up for re-election and has been walking a careful line in supporting the Trump administration while also advocating for specific immigrants caught up in the deportation campaign. In a statement to the Washington Post, she said there is a misconception that Hispanic families want open borders. "It simply isn't true," she said. "We want a strong, secure border and enforcement that prioritizes violent criminals and real threat to our neighborhoods." Local activists and cultural leaders were also involved in sounding the alarm, including Tejano singer Bobby Pulido, a Democrat challenging De La Cruz in the upcoming election. "It's an aggression coming from the top, and they are not targeting bad people," he said. "Trump voters, friends of mine, are very upset by this." Sister Norma Pimentel, a well-known figure in the region, drove to the El Val Detention Center in Raymondville, Texas, late Sunday to embrace a tearful Ubaja as she exited the metal gates. The GOP is optimistic that redistricting and a slate of promising new candidates will allow it to hold and expand the party's reach in the borderlands. But Republicans will have to strike a more nuanced tone than they may in other parts of the country on immigration, said political scientist Alvaro Coro of the University of Texas in the Rio Grande Valley. "She is arguing for the compassionate release for some but not others," Coro said of De La Cruz. "It puts her in a complicated place. The folks that elected her likely cheered some of this on." Former CIA Director John Brennan sues over Justice Department investigation. Facing a steady drumbeat of signs that the Justice Department could soon seek to indict him, former CIA Director John Brennan took the unusual step Wednesday of asking a federal court to intervene before any charges against him have been filed. In a lawsuit filed in Washington, Brennan's attorneys asked a judge to order top officials at the Justice Department to preserve all records related to their investigation of the Obama-era official who oversaw intelligence gathering on potential ties between Russia and President Donald Trump's 2016 campaign. The defense lawyers said they intend to use those files as part of an argument that any effort to prosecute Brennan stems from an unlawful and vindictive push by the Trump administration to seek vengeance against longtime critics. "This administration has adopted a policy of using criminal process and prosecution to punish the president's perceived adversary," Kenneth L. Weinstein, an attorney for Brennan, wrote. "It is against this backdrop that the former director of the Central Intelligence Agency, John O. Brennan, is being vindictively singled out for investigation and prosecution." A Justice Department spokesperson said Wednesday that the department could not comment on the existence of any investigation, but added in a statement, "It is certainly rich that John Brennan is accusing anyone of a retribution campaign." Other top department officials, including Acting Attorney General Todd Blanche, have made no secret in recent months that they have Brennan in their sights. "I'm not giving away state secrets," Blanche joked during a recent appearance on Sean Hannity's podcast, in which he discussed the ongoing investigation.
For months, a team of lawyers under the U.S. Attorney in

0: Miami have summoned former intelligence officials for interviews and issued a flurry of subpoenas as part of a broad conspiracy investigation, the largest and most legally complicated effort the Justice Department has launched in its bid to pursue Trump's perceived political enemies. The theory, as Justice Department officials have described it, is that Brennan and other government officials violated Trump's civil rights in a years-long deep state conspiracy stretching back to President Barack Obama's time in office. Those efforts, investigators contend, include the FBI and intelligence community investigations of potential ties between Russia and Trump's 2016 campaign, as well as the push under Special Counsel Jack Smith to prosecute Trump after his first term for allegedly mishandling classified documents and attempting to overturn the 2020 presidential election. Prosecutors have also been examining testimony Brennan gave to Congress in 2023 about intelligence reports that concluded Russia was attempting to assist Trump's campaign in 2016. Representative Jim Jordan, Republican of Ohio, chairman of the House Judiciary Committee, referred Brennan to the Justice Department for potential prosecution on charges that he lied during that testimony. Brennan has denied any wrongdoing and through his attorneys repeatedly characterized the efforts to prosecute him as an improper attempt at harassment and intimidation by the Trump administration. In their lawsuit Wednesday, Brennan's lawyers acknowledged the unusual nature of their request, which comes before there's even a case filed against Brennan in court. But they maintained their early action was justified, saying the probes targeting Brennan are anything but normal. Citing examples of other investigations, including those targeting former Federal Reserve Chair Jerome H. Powell and Minnesota Governor Tim Walz, in which courts have recently ruled that the Justice Department strayed from standard legal norms, they argued that federal prosecutors could no longer be trusted to adhere to the law. In light of this Justice Department's highly irregular conduct, courts now recognize that it no longer deserves the presumption of regularity in certain categories of cases, and in particular in those against the president's perceived adversaries, the attorneys wrote. They described a series of what they characterize as troubling signs about how the Brennan investigation has unfolded. The Justice Department pressed several U.S. attorneys' offices, including in Philadelphia and Virginia, to investigate Brennan before the top federal prosecutor in Miami. U.S. Attorney Jason Redding Quiones agreed to take on the case last year, Brennan's lawyer said. Then, in April, the career attorney who had been overseeing the probe, Maria Medidas, a veteran national security prosecutor, stepped aside after expressing discomfort with its direction. Medidas has since been replaced by Joseph DeGenova, a former Trump campaign lawyer and conservative pundit. Prior to his current role with the Justice Department, DeGenova, who served as U.S. attorney for D.C. during the Reagan administration, had called for Brennan's prosecution, describing him as evil and a traitor, and accused the CIA of manufacturing intelligence around Russia to stop Trump from winning in 2016. In a recent interview on former Trump lawyer Rudy Giuliani's podcast, DeGenova claimed that Trump's decision to fire former Attorney General Pam Bondi was at least in part tied to a lack of progress on the Brennan investigation. The president was ripping mad about the fact that there was no progress on the lawfare investigation in Miami, DeGenova said. He was appointed to oversee the case 2 weeks later. So far, prosecutors tied to the case have issued subpoenas to Brennan, as well as other intelligence officials from the Obama era, including former Director of National Intelligence James R. Clapper, Jr., former FBI Director Andrew McCabe, ex-Bureau Attorney Lisa Page, and Peter Strzok, a former FBI counterintelligence agent who helped lead the Russia probe. Several people who worked with Brennan were also summoned to testify before a grand jury in Washington, only for prosecutors to abruptly withdraw those requests in April, saying they intended instead to follow up with voluntary interviews of those potential witnesses. Last year, Brennan's attorneys raised concerns to Cecilia M. Altonga, the chief federal judge for the Southern District of Florida, over what they described as a Justice Department effort to steer oversight of the grand jury investigation toward a favorable judge. Prosecutors overseeing the case have set up camp in Fort Pierce, an outpost in that judicial district where the court of Trump appointee U.S. District Judge Aileen M. Cannon is based. Cannon became a conservative favorite after her 2024 decision to dismiss the federal case against Trump for mishandling classified documents. Before that, she issued a number of controversial rulings in the run-up to a potential trial that were deemed favorable to the then-former president. It remains unclear what, if any, steps Altonga took in response to the concerns raised by Brennan's defense. Government conduct in this case makes it abundantly clear that the driving force behind the investigation targeting Director Brennan is the president's obsession with punishing him for his lawful conduct as CIA director and for his constitutionally protected criticism of the president and the president's policies. Brennan's attorneys wrote in their lawsuit Wednesday, that is why Director Brennan will have an extremely strong basis to challenge those charges as a product of vindictive and selective prosecution. Efforts to seek the dismissal of criminal charges based on a defense claim of vindictive prosecution are rarely successful because the defendant must prove that they would not have been charged but for improper motives on the part of government attorneys. However, during Trump's second term, it has become a go-to defense strategy for high-profile targets of Justice Department investigations. Former FBI Director James B. Comey, New York Attorney General Letitia James, U.S. Rep. LaMonica McIver, Democrat of New Jersey, and the voting machine company Smartmatic have all raised similar claims in criminal cases filed against them. Last month, a federal judge in Tennessee threw out a human smuggling case filed against Kilmer Obrego Garcia, the undocumented Maryland man whom the Trump administration illegally deported to El Salvador last year. The judge found that prosecutors only charged Obrego to punish him for successfully challenging his unlawful removal in court. Brennan's lawsuit names as defendants Trump, Blanche, FBI Director Cash Patel, and the prosecutors in Florida, who have been overseeing the probe of Brennan and other government officials. It asks the court to order those officials to preserve all status reports, witness statements, emails, memorandums, and other files. The case has been assigned to U.S. District Judge Gia M. Cobb, an appointee of former President Joe Biden. Trump's wealth grew on a scale without modern presidential precedent. In his first term, most of the president's money came from real estate. Now most of his income comes from cryptocurrency and related ventures his administration regulates. No past president has seen financial gains in office like those reported by President Donald Trump this week. Not even Trump. The president's income last year soared to more than $2.2 billion, fueled by cryptocurrency holdings and related ventures, according to his latest financial disclosure forms. The figures represent a vast expansion over his first term, when Trump reported still significant income gains, but on a smaller scale. Trump reported making at least $440 million in 2019, driven primarily by his real estate businesses, according to financial disclosures released the following year. In 2024, before he retook office, he reported making over $600 million. Trump's surge in income contradicts a frequent claim by his aides that his time in office has worsened his financial situation. This is a president who has actually lost money for being president of the United States, Press Secretary Caroline Leavitt told reporters last year. On Wednesday, Trump claimed that his income had surged because of improved conditions in financial markets. You know why I'm profiting? Because the stock market's going up, Trump told reporters as he prepared to board Air Force One, encouraging other Americans to thank him for boosting the value of their retirement savings. But Trump's stock holdings are just a small piece of his record gains as president in his second term, according to the financial disclosures. Trump's reported income increased by more than $1.6 billion last year, with most of that coming from his vast holdings in cryptocurrency and related ventures, even as his administration relaxed rules on crypto markets. The income from cryptocurrency and related ventures underscores how thoroughly Trump's financial picture has changed since his first term. Back then, the longtime real estate magnate reported that much of his income came from his hotels, golf courses, and other properties. Trump reported making at least $389 million in 2019 from his real estate business. Trump National Doral, one of his golf clubs in Florida, brought in $77 million that year, and his Mar-a-Lago estate brought in $21 million. The profits from his real estate holdings have generally grown during his second term. Trump made $122 million from Trump National Doral last year and $77 million from Mar-a-Lago. As president, Trump has extolled businesses that have used his properties, such as visiting Trump National Doral early this year to celebrate the return of the PGA Tour after golf's biggest circuit shunned the course for a decade. But that real estate income now makes up a much smaller share of Trump's income. The president launched a crypto company, World Liberty Financial, as he ran for president in 2024. The company is now run by his family members and sold a large stake to investors tied to the United Arab Emirates just days before Trump's inauguration last year. Trump has also been involved in other ventures, such as the Trump Coin, a meme coin bearing his name. Royalties from coin sales provided one of his largest income sources in 2025. The financial disclosure firms show, netting him $635 million. In his first term, his real estate holdings sparked investigations by Democrats into whether Trump had used his assets, especially his hotels, to wrongly profit from his office. His cryptocurrency ventures pose an even more serious set of potential conflicts, Trump's critics say. Since he retook office, he's making over $1 billion a year off of crypto, while at the same time, his administration is writing the rules of the road for how crypto will be regulated, said Lee Reeners, a Duke University lecturer, who warned earlier this year about Trump's potential financial rewards from his cryptocurrency policies. Not only is this an unprecedented level of self-dealing and self-enrichment, the scale is really hard to wrap your head around. Under Trump, the Securities and Exchange Commission has rejected the idea of regulating meme coins as securities, a priority for the cryptocurrency industry. Trump also issued executive order in his first week in office to ease regulation of the crypto industry. Reeners, who worked as a bank examiner at the Federal Reserve Bank of New York, said he believes the administration's loose regulation of cryptocurrency will eventually harm average Americans. In my opinion, that will eventually lead to some type of financial stability event similar to 2008, in which case we would all be impacted, he said. Senator Elizabeth Warren, Democrat of Massachusetts, a frequent critic of the president's policies, called Tuesday night for legislation that would prevent the president, other political leaders, and their family members from profiting off the crypto industry. Others said that Trump, who as president in his second term, has endorsed products, solicited donations for his pet construction projects, and took possession of a Boeing jet gifted by Qatar that he plans to put in his presidential library, has used the Oval Office to benefit in ways they never thought possible. It's corruption on a scale that, to be honest, has few rivals in world history, said Norm Eisen, who served as White House ethics czar under President Barack Obama. That's because you never had the combination of a president willing to fully monetize the Oval Office, combined with a world full of countries and other special interests who are willing to fork over vast sums. The White House and Trump have defended his conduct, with officials saying that the president has no conflicts of interest. Neither the president nor his family has ever engaged or will ever engage in conflicts of interest, White House spokeswoman Anna Kelly said in a statement, adding that any suggestion otherwise is a tired, false narrative. The president also reported a wide array of other sources of income, including more than $200,000 from Trump-endorsed Bibles, nearly $600,000 from a book collecting letters written to Trump, and at least $4.7 million related to Trump-branded watches that Eisen said would have exceeded any past president's single-year gains while in office. even if you took the bottom portion of the financial disclosures, it still would be by far the greatest exploitation for personal gain of the American presidency in our history, Eisen said. President Joe Biden, for example, reported making tens of thousands of dollars largely from interest payments on bank accounts, according to his financial disclosures for 2023, which was released during his final year in office. Trump reported assets of at least $2.4 billion last year, up from at least $1.4 billion in 2019 and at least $1.6 billion in 2024. His assets are almost certainly worth more, since the federal disclosure forms require only that asset values be reported in ranges that top out over $50 million, which leaves the full value of the president's holdings unclear. Past presidents profited less during their time in office because of ethical norms, federal laws, and simple propriety, experts said. When Barack Obama was president during the Great Recession and regulating the banks, I wouldn't even let him refinance his modest family home in Chicago, which would have been a matter of a few $100 a month in lowered interest payments, because he was regulating the banks, Eisen said. Presidents including George W. Bush and Bill Clinton divested some assets or put them into blind trusts before becoming president, which Trump has not done. Trump also has not released his tax forms, unlike his predecessors, going back several decades. Speaking as he prepared to board Air Force One, Trump told reporters on Wednesday that he didn't speak to people managing his money. As he did so, two of his sons, Eric and Donald Trump Jr., stood behind him. Trump's children are helping manage his finances, the White House has said. Supreme Court expanded Trump's power, but was unwilling to go as far as he wanted. In a term in which the president's policies dominated the docket, one dynamic explains why the court often ruled for him, but didn't always give him what he was seeking. Liberal Supreme Court Justice Ketanji Brown Jackson scorched her conservative colleagues in a dissent this term, accusing them of contorting the law in a series of rulings, so President Donald Trump always wins. Months later, Trump ripped some of the same conservative justices, calling them disloyal and an embarrassment to their families for striking down his sweeping tariffs. In a term in which the president's policies dominated the docket, some saw a high court overly beholden to Trump's agenda, while others thought the justices tried to thwart it. The high court cemented Trump's authority to bend the executive branch to his will in ways his predecessors did not, and to aggressively pursue sharp limits on legal and illegal immigration. But the court stopped short of granting him more power to impose trade barriers, shape the economy, and redefine who is American. Legal experts said both his wins and losses reflect a divide in conservative ideology. The court has been largely solicitous of Trump, but it broke with him when his Make America Great Again agenda clashed with traditional conservative orthodoxy, said Azaz Hugg, a University of Chicago law professor. I think of a majority of justices on the court as being broadly aligned with the Republican political project, as it has unfolded over the last few decades, Hugg said. I saw them as being in sync with Trump, so far as they view him as extending and deepening that political project, and contemptuous when they see him as being at odds with that project. While Trump appointed three of the six conservatives on the nine-justice court, all emerged from mainstream conservative legal circles, rather than the populist wing of the Republican Party that has come to dominate under Trump. The court's conservative bloc has also emphasized an interpretation of the Constitution based on its public meaning at the time it was ratified. Overall, the Trump administration racked up an impressive series of wins on the Supreme Court's emergency docket, in which the justices decide whether to let policies go forward temporarily while lawsuits challenging them play out. The administration won 21 such cases on Trump policies in his second term so far, while only losing six. The conservative majority allowed Trump for now to bar transgender soldiers from the military, gut the Education Department, fire 16,000 federal workers, freeze millions in federal funding, and allow DOGE broad access to Americans' sensitive data. The rulings are provisional, but many have the effect of a final verdict because the changes will be hard to undo, even if the challenges ultimately prevail. The justices, however, blocked Trump's bid to exert more control over the Federal Reserve, ordered the administration to facilitate the return of Maryland resident Kilma Abrego Garcia from El Salvador in a high-profile immigration case, and stopped a group of Venezuelans from being deported using a controversial wartime authority. The administration's record was more mixed on the court's regular docket this term, where the justices issue final rulings on the legality and sometimes constitutionality of policies. The administration won 2 cases and lost 3. The justices allowed Trump to fire the heads of agencies that Congress set up to be independent of the president and to permit immigration agents to turn away asylum seekers at the border. On the other side of the ledger, the High Court struck down Trump's bid to end birthright citizenship, nixed his sweeping tariffs, and blocked him from deploying National Guard troops to Chicago. Hugs of the court and Trump were most in sync on executive authority and curbing immigration. The ruling on Trump's authority to fire agency heads was among the term's most consequential. The conservative majority cleared the way for Trump and future presidents to potentially remove the leaders of more than 20 agencies without cause. Republicans say the ruling will make the agencies more accountable to the president, but Democrats worry the executive could reward cronies or punish enemies using regulatory agencies that rule on safety standards, elections, nuclear energy, and more. When coupled with the court's decisions to allow Trump to fire federal workers and downsize the Education Department, the rulings added up to one of the biggest changes to the structure of the federal government in decades and unshackled the president in his dealings with the executive branch. The majority opinions in those cases are in keeping with the unitary executive theory, an idea popular with Trump allies and traditional conservatives. They pose it that the Constitution allows the president to wield largely unfettered control over the executive branch. Even so, the court was unwilling to take the theory as far as Trump wanted, showcasing another fault line between Trump's brand of conservatism and the courts. The justices blocked Trump from removing FedGov Lisa Cook for the time being. Trump has accused her of mortgage fraud, allegations she denies, while agitating for the bank to lower interest rates. Trump's efforts were at odds with the traditional conservative idea that the central bank should be independent from the president. The fear is the executive could lower interest rates for short-term political gain, which could spark inflation in the long run and tank the economy. Conservative Justice Brett M. Kavanaugh touched on that point during arguments in the case, saying a president could gin up reasons to fire governors under the system Trump wanted, with destabilizing implications for the bank and the economy. What are we doing when we have a system that incentivizes that? Kavanaugh asked. The court and Trump were arguably even more aligned on restricting immigration, which has been pushed by conservatives for decades, and has featured prominently in Trump's appeals to voters. The changes blessed by the court vastly limit avenues for migrants seeking refuge in the United States. In one of the major rulings of the term, the justices cleared Trump to lift temporary humanitarian protections that allow hundreds of thousands of Haitian and Syrian migrants to remain in the U.S. The ruling came over the objections of the court's liberals, who said Trump administration officials failed to take the proper steps in assessing whether the current conditions in those countries are safe. The decision could have broader implications. Approximately 1.3 million immigrants from 17 countries hold what is known as temporary protected status, or TPS, because of war, famine, and other issues in their countries. Earlier this term, the court also allowed agents to use race as a factor in immigration stops. The decision followed rulings last term in which the court curtailed a program that allowed more than 500,000 migrants to live and work in the U.S. while their immigration cases played out, and let the administration deport migrants to countries that aren't their homelands. On the whole, the body of decisions the court issued this term have largely ratified the administration's moves, said Nathaniel Persily, a law professor at Stanford University. Yes, it's true. In certain areas, they have issued opinions on tariffs and birthright citizenship that are contra what the administration wanted. But as a general rule, the court is quite friendly to the Trump agenda, Priestley said. The liberal justices have not just taken issue with the decisions for Trump, but how the court has made them. Jackson criticized the conservative majority for rushing to ratify too many of Trump's policies on the court's emergency docket without full briefings or arguments. In a rare joint appearance with Kavanaugh, Kavanaugh said the court has treated Trump and former President Joe Biden similarly. Other times, the liberal justices have complained the court has ignored its own precedents. Conservative Justices Neil M. Gorsuch and Kavanaugh criticized lower court judges in an emergency opinion for ignoring precedent they had set in some Trump cases. Lower court judges may sometimes disagree with this court's decisions, but they are never free to defy them, Gorsuch wrote for the pair in one case. The most significant clashes between Trump and the court came in the tariff and birthright citizenship case. The justices ruled Trump did not have the authority to impose tariffs under a 1977 law and struck down Trump's move to deny citizenship to children born to parents here temporarily or illegally. The traditional free market branch of the Republican Party is skeptical of tariffs, while the populist Trump-aligned wing has embraced import taxes. Likewise, the effort to rewrite who can be considered American has gained ground in the mainstream conservative legal movement in recent years, but it does not have deep roots and is opposed by some Republicans. Leo Shapiro, a senior fellow at the Conservative Manhattan Institute, said there's another way to view how the court has acted in Trump cases that has less to do with differences in ideology between traditional Republicans and Trump. It's not because the court is politically conservative, populist, or pro-Trump, Shapiro said of its decision this term. It's simply the way that it reads statutes. It's much more originalist and textualist than it has ever been. I think that is vindication of the long-term conservative legal movement. Shapiro was referring to the legal theory popular with the court's conservatives that holds the Constitution should be interpreted based on its public meaning at the time it was ratified. Textualism refers to judging a law based on the plain meaning of its words rather than the intent of lawmakers. Shapiro added one of the defining features of the court's decisions against Trump this term was the president can't unilaterally change the law or take over competencies from Congress or other government branches. Trump pointed to the Constitution giving Congress the power to levy tariffs, not the president, while the 14th Amendment grants citizenship to all persons born or naturalized in the United States. Leah Littman, a law professor at the University of Michigan, offered a counterpoint, saying some of the High Court's most significant rulings came in lesser watch cases. On the emergency docket, the justices allowed Trump to unilaterally freeze $4 billion in foreign aid and cancel roughly $800 million in NIH grants for the study of health issues in minority and gay communities. The High Court ruled on technical grounds for the Trump administration in both instances, but Littman said the cases were important because the Constitution assigns Congress the power of the purse. Giving the president the power over federal funds is just a huge, sweeping reallocation of the separation of powers, Littman said. Littman said there was also a major difference between how the court handled Trump policies during his first term and its approach in the second that was particularly evident in the case dealing with deportation protections for Haitians and Syrians. Conservative Justice Samuel A. Alito, Jr. wrote the opinion for the majority, finding the High Court did not have the authority to review the Trump administration's move, and the policy was race-neutral. The court's liberals sharply dissented on the latter contention, pointing out a litany of Trump's ugly comments about Haitians that they said proved the plaintiff's contention that the policy was improperly based on racial animus. Justice Elena Kagan enumerated how Trump had accused Haitians of eating pets in Ohio, has said Haitians and other migrants are poisoning the blood of America, and that Haitians probably have AIDS. Littman contrasted the case with another from Trump's first term, dealing with the administration's push to include a citizenship question on the U.S. Census. Then Commerce Secretary Wilbur Ross said the question was necessary to aid in enforcement of the Voting Rights Act. But evidence emerged in lower courts. The administration's real goal was to drive down the counting of minorities for political reasons. Chief Justice John G. Roberts, Jr. wrote in a majority opinion in that case that officials offered a contrived reason for wanting the citizenship question. Agencies must offer genuine justifications for important decisions, reasons that can be scrutinized by courts and the interested public, Roberts wrote. Accepting contrived reasons would defeat the purpose of the enterprise. Lichtman said the case demonstrated the court's deference to the Trump administration's explanations for policies in his second term. Thus far, while the justices have ruled against the administration, they have been unwilling to do it on the grounds that they call out the administration's stated justification or rationale, Lichtman said. The TPS case kind of invited the court to do so. Trump's focus on his construction projects has increased, post-analyst finds. President Donald Trump spent Sunday morning touring several of his Washington construction projects, inspecting a park across from the White House, walking the grounds of a golf course he hopes to expand, and taking his motorcade on a slow drive around the traffic circle where he plans to build a 250-foot triumphal arch. He also visited fountains and statues that his administration has worked to clean up. They are truly beautiful, even nicer than the day they were built, Trump wrote in a 589-word Truth Social post, announcing even more work. Sunday was emblematic of a broader trend. Trump has been mentioning his construction and beautification projects more than ever, a Washington Post analyst found. Trump invoked projects such as his planned White House ballroom, renovations of the Lincoln Memorial's reflecting pool, and the restoration of Washington's fountains on nearly 4 out of every 5 days in June, according to the Post's review of Trump's speeches, interviews, social media posts, and other public remarks. This is up from about one-third of the days in January and an eighth of days last June. For the past 3 months, Trump has talked about his construction projects at a greater frequency than topics such as health care and wages, and about as often as he has talked about inflation and prices. The president's fixation on China, which he mentioned on 60% of days in April 2025 as he wrestled with Chinese leaders over his tariffs and other economic issues, has also fallen behind his mentions of fountains, statues, and other Washington-area projects. Trump also has repeatedly visited sites such as the Reflecting Pool and the Ballroom Project to personally examine them. He has shown off the changes to reporters in news conferences and touted them to other leaders. Some of Trump's recent fixation in Washington projects had been driven by his preparations for the city's role in celebrating the nation's 250th anniversary on July 4th. The Post analyst includes the president's speeches, remarks, and text-based posts, and does not capture the president's posts on social media, featuring uncaptioned photos or renderings of his various projects. Asked about Trump's focus on construction and renovation projects, the White House stressed the importance of improving the nation's capital. The administration also touted the president's work on other priorities, such as enacting tax cuts and reducing illegal immigration. President Trump remains laser-focused on lowering costs for working families, keeping the American people safe, and making this country greater than ever before, including the long-overdue beautification of our nation's capital, White House spokeswoman Taylor Rogers said in a statement. Political strategists said there is a simple explanation for the president's predilection for construction projects. Trump, a real estate magnate turned politician, has long preferred these sorts of initiatives. It's where he is the most comfortable, said Frank Luntz, a pollster and political communications expert who advises Republicans. He goes back to it often because it's where he excels. Some of Trump's advisors have urged him to focus more on topics such as drug pricing, the cost of living, and other everyday concerns for Americans ahead of the midterms, particularly given public opposition to many of the president's projects. Most Americans oppose Trump's planned arch, with 52% against it and 21% in favor, according to a Washington Post ABC News Ipsos poll conducted in April. 56% of Americans also opposed Trump's decision to demolish the East Wing to make way for his planned ballroom, while 28% supported it, the poll found. Most of the projects have also prompted lawsuits that Trump has ridiculed or dismissed in public remarks. Several military veterans say Trump's towering arch would alter visitors' experience of nearby Arlington National Cemetery. Historic preservation and advocacy organizations have also sued to stop the president's ballroom, his change to the reflecting pool, his overhaul of the Kennedy Center, and other projects. Democrats have seized on Trump's fixation on construction projects, running as it accused him of being too focused on vanity projects and not focused enough on the problems of Americans. Many Americans are struggling with the rising cost of gas, groceries, and health care, Representative Veronica Escobar, Democrat of Texas, wrote in a May fundraising email. At the same time, the Trump administration has spent millions repainting the historic Lincoln Memorial Reflecting Pool blue under a questionable no-bid federal contract. Trump rarely mentioned his plans for Washington construction during the early months of his second term, and when he did, he qualified them as less important than other priorities. Just inspected the site of the new ballroom that will be built, compliments of a man known as Donald Trump, Trump wrote on Truth Social in June 2025. These are the fun projects I do while thinking about the world economy, the United States, China, Russia, and lots of other countries, places, and events. His emphasis on the projects intensified after he demolished the White House's East Wing annex in October to clear space to build his ballroom. The president has increasingly rolled out more initiatives and defended them in his public remarks. A post-analysis conducted in April found that Trump had mentioned the ballroom alone on about one-third of days by that point in 2026. The Justice Department has also filed several unusual briefs in the ballroom litigation, with pages of language matching Trump's own remarks about his construction projects. Asked whether Trump dictated the briefs, which so closely resemble his own rhetoric, the White House and the Justice Department did not deny it. Those were not included in the Post analysis of how frequently the president mentions his construction projects. See which seven cities could soon see record hot days and nights. A heat dome was strengthening over the Ohio Valley early Wednesday, with more than 150 million Americans covered by heat alerts from the National Weather Service. This sprawling area of hot air will soon move eastward and spend Thursday to Saturday squarely over the mid-Atlantic, sending temperatures toward 105 degrees there and breaking records from Florida to Maine. So far, the most intense heat and humidity from this weather system have occurred in areas where such conditions aren't common. On Tuesday, parts of the Midwest experienced higher humidity than some of the world's muggiest places, such as Illinois, Indiana, Iowa, Minnesota, and Wisconsin, experienced humidity that rivaled or even exceeded that of Dubai, a notoriously humid city on the Persian Gulf. That's according to the highest dew points, which measure how much moisture is in the air. Higher dew points make the air feel stickier and make it harder for sweat to evaporate, increasing the risk for heat-related impacts. These high humidity levels are being fueled primarily by tropical air flowing north from the southeast Atlantic and eastern Pacific. Corn sweat may also be playing a supporting role, as growing corn plants release extra water vapor into the air across the plains and the Midwest. Combining this humidity and heat, the nation's highest heat index value on Tuesday was 113.6 degrees Fahrenheit at Scott Air Force Base in Illinois, about 20 miles east of St. Louis. Similarly high and dangerous heat index values will build across the east from Wednesday through the weekend. Here are forecasts for seven cities that will feel some of the worst of it in the days ahead. Albany, New York, peak of the heat Wednesday to Saturday. Very humid conditions will arrive in Albany on Wednesday and last through Saturday. On Thursday, the high temperature is forecast to near 100 degrees, possibly breaking the daily record of 98 degrees. Scattered showers and thunderstorms will probably bring some relief from high heat by Sunday. New York City, peak of the heat Wednesday to Saturday. It's going to be a brutal stretch of heat and humidity for the Big Apple and surrounding areas into the weekend, with very little relief at night. The nearby city of Newark, New Jersey, is forecast to reach 105 degrees on Thursday, breaking a daily record. In New York City, a forecast low temperature of 84 degrees on Friday morning would match its average high temperature for the time of year and tie for its warmest night on record. Philadelphia, peak of the heat Wednesday to Sunday. Three consecutive days of 100-degree heat are forecast in Philadelphia from Thursday to Saturday, with a peak of 105 degrees on Friday, which would become the city's highest temperature on record. Increasing chances for showers and thunderstorms over the weekend, fueled by very high humidity, will probably cause the highest heat to subside by Monday. Baltimore, peak of the heat Wednesday to Sunday. There will probably be at least three consecutive days with 100-degree heat in Baltimore, peaking at 104 degrees on Friday, which would break a daily record downtown. The steam bath-like weather will continue at night, with low temperatures hovering near 80. D.C., peak of the heat Wednesday to Sunday. The nation's capital will experience some of its hottest days on record, when considering both the high and low temperatures from Thursday to Saturday. Forecast highs of 104 degrees on Thursday, 104 degrees on Friday, and 101 degrees on Saturday would all break records, as would a forecast low temperature of 81 degrees on Friday morning and 82 degrees on Saturday morning. There's a chance that Friday could become the hottest day since records began in 1871, considering the average of the high and low temperature, a mark that's currently held by July 7, 2012, when the high was 105 degrees and the low was 82 degrees. Thunderstorm chances look to spike on Sunday, probably ushering in some relief by Monday. Richmond, peak of the heat Thursday to Monday. Much of Virginia is in for a scorching stretch, including Richmond, where it's forecast to reach or exceed 100 degrees for four consecutive days starting on Thursday, peaking at 102 on Saturday. That would equal the city's longest such streak on record, set in 1953. Extreme heat will gradually fade as the chance for showers and thunderstorms increases starting Saturday. Raleigh, North Carolina, peak of the heat Thursday to Tuesday. This will be a pattern of high-end heat and humidity for the Carolinas, including Raleigh. That's where there's a potential for five consecutive 100-degree days beginning on Thursday. The only other time such a long streak occurred there was on July 2011, five consecutive 100-degree days, and July 2012, six consecutive days. Because of extreme to locally exceptional drought, the ground can heat up quicker. Extreme heat is forecast to wane next week as shower and thunderstorm chances rise. Next, opinion from George F. Will. This Supreme Court ruling would make the Constitution's framers wince. The justices diminished Congress with a decision on presidential firing power. On Monday, the Supreme Court enlarged presidential power far beyond its already menacing dimensions, which are already beyond the founders' anything they could have imagined. Self-described originalist justices did so in the name of assuring the president democratic accountability. The original originalists, the Constitution's framers, would have winced. They recoiled from the idea of the president as an emanation of and responded to popular sentiment. Not until the seventh president, Andrew Jackson, the first president not directly connected to the founding, was the presidency enveloped in the drapery of democracy's embodiment. Such presidentialism has long since become irreversible, but the court held that an even more swollen presidency is required by the separation of powers. The court diminished Congress by asserting an unhistorical and injudicious pettiness regarding distinct executive and legislative functions. The 6-3 decision held that the president has the power to remove, at will, not just for cause, in other words, malfeasance, members of regulatory commissions, of which there are many. In the 139 years since Congress created the first such, the Interstate Commerce Commission, these have been structured by Congress to prevent what the court has now mandated, uncircumscribed presidential dominance. The majority opinion, written by Chief Justice John G. Roberts, Jr., was joined, in whole or in part, by Justices Samuel A. Alito, Jr., Amy Coney Barrett, Neil M. Gorsuch, Brett M. Kavanaugh, and Clarence Thomas. Justices Elena Kagan and Ketanji Brown Jackson joined Sonia Sotomayor's dissent. The court has now established the unitary executive theory, which holds that all executive power is vested in the president, who may remove any principal federal officer exercising executive power. The theory presupposes, however, a clear, easy demarcation between executive and legislative activities. The unitary executive theory says what the Constitution nowhere says, that any governmental activity with an executive aspect must be controlled by the president. Furthermore, as Kagan correctly insisted in the oral argument in this case, much of what the independent agencies do, making within parameters set by Congress, rules that have the force of law, is mischaracterized as executive. Congress delegated this obviously legislative function on the assumption, true for decades until Monday, that the agencies would not be under presidential domination. Why exactly cannot Congress carve out, by laws, exceptions to the president's removal power, exceptions that Congress thinks serve the public interest? The president should be duty-bound to take care that those laws are faithfully executed. Never until Monday has this been declared constitutionally forbidden. The court has made the congressional power exercised over multi-member independent agencies irrecoverable. Any president will veto Congress's attempt to claw back its power. So it will be nearly impossible for congressional supermajorities to pass legislation reestablishing the bargain it struck when, in the 19th century, it began creating independent agencies. Although Gorsuch participated in the majority's mistaken enhancement of the executive, his concurring opinion summons the court and Congress to strengthen the separation of powers by asserting theirs. He notes that until Monday independent agencies wield, with scant statutory guidance, vast legislative authority. They define, outlaw, and prosecute unfair or deceptive economic practices, enforce fair and honest markets, define broadcasting that serves public convenience, interests, or necessity. Such open-ended delegations of legislative power, Gorsuch notes, have not gone away. Now they will be exercised by officials answerable to presidents, who now will enjoy waxing authority over all those areas and more. The so-called fourth branch of government endures, its powers wielded by presidents. The Constitution, Gorsuch reminds, created three branches of government, not four, and not just one led by the president either. He intimates the court's duty to limit Congress's delegation of its legislative powers to agencies. We face only two ways forward. Let presidents exercise all those powers or begin subjecting them to the Constitution's constraints. From here, the only sure path is to restore legislative and judicial powers to where they belong, in Congress and the courts. This is the project of making today's federal blob again resemble a government of limited because enumerated powers. The court's desire, admirable up to a point, was to enforce tidiness on the sprawl of today's ever-metastasizing government. So the court decreed a great simplification, a clean sorting of executive from legislative functions. But in defending the theory of separated powers, the court should have heeded Albert Einstein's admonition. The goal of any theory is to make irreducible elements as simple as possible, but not simpler. Monday's misguided oversimplification calls for Gorsuch's agenda of accurately defining government's powers, then enforcing their separation. And that does end today's reading of the Washington Post. Enjoy the rest of your day, stay cool, and enjoy a happy 4th of July.
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2: Hello, this is Jean at the Talking Information Center reading the Washington Post. It's Friday, July 3, 2026. Trump-backed truce in Lebanon, key to Iran peace deal, risks new civil war. By Jerry Shi, Susan Hadamus, and Mohammed El-Chama. Jerusalem. In his push to end the unpopular war against Iran and reopen the Strait of Hormuz to global commerce, President Donald Trump agreed to a key demand by Tehran, reining in Israel's military campaign against Hezbollah in Lebanon. Trump got results. Israeli attacks on the Iran-backed militant group have eased. But in Lebanon, fears are growing of a new war between Hezbollah and the Lebanese government and a revival of the internal strife that tore the country apart from 1975 to 1990. The Lebanese government and Israel reached a deal Friday, brokered by the White House, that would allow Israeli troops to remain in southern Lebanon until Hezbollah disarms and the Lebanese army takes over its territory. But Hezbollah was not part of the talks and has warned Lebanese authorities that they risk igniting a civil war. The group has vowed to block the agreement by any means necessary, and its supporters quickly roared through the streets of downtown Beirut on motorcycles in a show of force. Israel, meanwhile, has occupied what it calls a buffer zone, reaching 6 miles inside Lebanon, running along the length of the shared border. Hanging in the balance is Trump's effort to turn an initial memorandum of understanding with Iran into a durable peace accord. So far, that effort has sputtered, with the United States and Iran trading intermittent airstrikes and negotiators seeming to gain little ground at talks in Qatar this week as each side resists concessions. Lebanon is emerging as the principal spoiler for a broader regional agreement, said Dennis Citrinowitz, a former Israeli intelligence official who specialized in Iran. Iran has insisted that Israel pull out of Lebanon entirely in accordance with the MOU. Israel has argued that its war, Israel has argued that its war with Hezbollah should be resolved on a separate diplomatic track, even though a commitment to immediately end fighting in Lebanon was a key component of Trump's deal with Iran. The impasse represents a central tension in Trump's Middle East diplomacy. On June 17, he signed the agreement with Iran, calling for an Israeli withdrawal from Lebanon. A week later, he agreed to a new deal, giving Israel leeway to keep troops there while placing the onus of resolving the crisis on the Lebanese government and Hezbollah. Israel is well aware that the Lebanese armed forces are highly unlikely to disarm Hezbollah in the foreseeable future, Citrinowitz said. By making its withdrawal contingent on an outcome that is not realistically achievable anytime soon, Israel has effectively created a condition that allows it to justify an open-ended military presence in southern Lebanon. In recent days, the agreement with Israel has drawn broad criticism in Lebanon, not just by Shiites, Hezbollah's base of support, but by liberal commentators. Under its terms, Israeli soldiers would be allowed not only to remain in Lebanon until Hezbollah disarms, which seems unlikely, but also to return and conduct inspections. The fighting since March has left 4,000 people killed and 12,000 people injured in Lebanon, according to the country's health ministry. Hilal Kashan, a professor of political science at the American University of Beirut, said the agreement contained unequal terms because Lebanon had no choice and no cards to play. Lebanon has no means to get its land back by force, but neither does Hezbollah, Kashan said, Failure to strike a deal means Israel's expansion of the Yellow Line. Israel has said it needs to occupy Lebanese

Israel's cutting-edge military has struggled to overcome. It is not a question of Hezbollah's strength, Kashan said. The army will splinter if it takes on Hezbollah. On Tuesday, Lebanese President Joseph Aoun defended the deal and warned against incitement and attacks on the army. Appealing for calm and national unity, Aoun said that a key ally of Hezbollah, the Lebanese parliamentary speaker Nabi Berri, had also agreed there should be fundamental red lines against calls for sectarian conflict, which historically have proved disastrous for Lebanon. In a televised interview Wednesday evening, Lebanon's Prime Minister Nawaf Salam assured the public that the deal was still in preliminary stages, and the next round of negotiations with Israel would focus on a timetable for its withdrawal from Lebanon. But with neither Israel nor Hezbollah willing to withdraw first, the situation in Lebanon is combustible. Analysts say there are not only risks of direct clashes between the fragile Lebanese state and Hezbollah, which remains heavily armed, but also of renewed fighting between Israel and Hezbollah, or of a prolonged stalemate that leaves Israeli troops in Lebanon and tens of thousands of Lebanese civilians displaced from their homes. Israel would not necessarily oppose any of these scenarios, but they would anger Iran and pile more misery on Lebanon, a country already racked by sectarian divisions and economic paralysis. Still, supporters of the Lebanon deal argue that it will empower the state to take action against Hezbollah, which has long meddled in Lebanese politics while acting in the interests of Iran, its main benefactor. For years, much of Lebanon's diverse population, including Christians and Sunni Muslims, have bristled at the outsized influence of the group and its Shiite supporters, who make up roughly one-third of the country. Supporters also say that the accord between the two neighboring nations, which are frequently entangled in conflicts, could even pave the way to diplomatic normalization. On Monday, Netanyahu visited a base in Lebanon and described the deal as a joint effort by the Lebanese government and Israel to expel Iranian and Hezbollah influence from the country. In a speech to Israeli troops, he warned that Hezbollah might fight back and insisted that Israel would not withdraw. "This is a slap in the face, a blow to the face of the Iranian axis, and it won't necessarily go unchallenged," Netanyahu told soldiers. "As long as Hezbollah is armed and present here, posing a threat to us, we will remain here." Israeli officials have touted the Lebanon agreement as a diplomatic coup after Netanyahu found himself sidelined in Trump's negotiations with Iran. After Iran protested Israeli strikes against Hezbollah and its ongoing military presence in Lebanon, Trump and Vice President J.D. Vance repeatedly rebuked Netanyahu. Nabil Bou-Monsef, a Lebanese analyst, said that the Trump administration's negotiations with Iran, led by Vance, and with Lebanon, led by Secretary of State Marco Rubio, appear to be at odds. "There is speculation whether this is merely a rivalry between political figures like J.D. Vance and Marco Rubio, or if it reflects Trump's broader strategy in the region," Monsef said. "Either way," he said, "the future is likely to yield negative outcomes for Lebanon." A scorching stretch for D.C. begins. How hot will it get? By Matthew Cappucci and Ben Knoll. A potentially record heat wave is underway in the nation's capital, with the risk of a hazardous combination of extreme heat and humidity expected through the weekend. Each day through Independence Day could top 100 degrees, and the extreme heat could also fuel multiple rounds of strong storms. An extreme heat warning is in effect for the entire Washington metropolitan region. Heat index values up to 112 degrees are expected. The heat index factors in temperature and humidity to represent the heat stress on the human body. "Take extra precautions when outside," urged the National Weather Service. "Wear lightweight and loose-fitting clothing. Try to limit strenuous activities to early morning or evening. Take action when

0: and you see symptoms of heat exhaustion and heat stroke. The holiday weekend will feature dual hazards, extreme heat and the potential for severe thunderstorms. Already, the Storm Prediction Center has highlighted the D.C. region with a slight, level 2 out of 5, risk of severe weather both Saturday and Sunday. The main hazard will be sporadic 60-mile-per-hour wind gusts and frequent lightning. Most of the Washington region's higher-end heat events conclude with a round of strong thunderstorms. This looks to be no exception. As of late Wednesday, the National Weather Service was predicting a high of 105 degrees and a low of 81 degrees in D.C. on Friday, which would tie for D.C.'s second hottest day on record, according to average temperatures. By early Thursday, the agency had lowered its high temperature forecast for Friday to 103 degrees. There can sometimes be a gap between the official reading taken at Reagan National Airport and temperatures experienced in downtown D.C., for example. Because the official temperature reading comes from a thermometer positioned near the south end of Runway 1, a southwesterly wind, which could bring 100-degree temperatures into the city, would probably not register 100 degrees at the airport. Why? The airport's location along the Potomac means anything but a westerly wind would bring humid and slightly cooler air toward the sensor. But a real chance exists of logging 100-plus degrees even at National on Thursday, Friday, and Saturday. That comes with a more westerly wind, which will push sun-baked air from Crystal City east toward the airport sensor. The Weather Service is predicting 102 or 103 degrees each afternoon. The impact of extreme heat in D.C. will be exacerbated by the lack of cooling at night. After a low temperature of 80 degrees on Thursday morning, Friday morning is expected to reach 81, followed by a forecast of 82 degrees early Saturday. A low of 82 degrees would tie for D.C.'s third warmest night on record. There have only been 10 nights that warm since records began in 1871, most recently in July 2015. At Dulles International Airport in Sterling, the warmest overnight low on record is 79 degrees, which was set on August 8, 2007. That could be in jeopardy. And the humidity won't abate overnight either. With dew points in the mid-70s, we're solidly in tropical territory. In fact, every cubic meter of air is holding roughly half a shot glass worth of water. Rising overnight temperatures in D.C. are linked to increasing humidity, which is one way that the climate is changing, as well as the urban environment, which absorbs heat during the day and releases it at night. Independence Day looks concerning on multiple fronts. Beyond triple-digit heat, which will pose a danger of heat illness for anyone outside, the severe thunderstorm risk is increasing. It's due to what's called ridge runner storms, which accompany patterns like this. That's the nickname that meteorologists give to thunderstorm complexes that ride along the northern periphery of high-pressure heat domes. The storms feast on the hot, humid conditions while simultaneously surfing the jet stream east. All that jet stream energy, moreover, means storms produce damaging gusts. Weather models struggle to simulate the evolution of these sorts of storms, but the risk is increasing that one or more storm complexes could arrive from the northwest on Saturday evening. Sunday will probably feature more storms. For now, plan for a 50-50 chance that fireworks are getting rained out on the National Mall. Fireworks have a tendency to degrade air quality. Light westerly flow should be just enough to clear out some of the smoke. You may recall in 2019 when the fireworks were obscured by their own smoke. That was due to an inversion, or an increase in air temperature with height. That capped the lower atmosphere, creating a ceiling of sorts that the smoke couldn't rise above. Although it's possible sinking air and light winds beneath the heat dome could create a temperature inversion, the amount of moisture in place could make that a less likely concern. An ICE detainee sought treatment for mental illness. He died in a struggle with guards. By Douglas McMillan and Aaron Schaffer. In the months before he died in a violent struggle with guards at an immigration detention center, Geraldo Lunas Campos repeatedly told staff he was not getting the care he needed for his mental illness, according to medical records reviewed by the Washington Post. Lunas Campos, who suffered from bipolar disorder and anxiety, had complained about not getting the right dosage of antidepressants, expressed suicidal thoughts to staff, and reported giving himself a black eye by hitting his head against the wall, the records show. 3 months before he died, guards found Lunas Campos with a sheet tied around his neck, the records say. Staff discussed moving him to a higher level of care for mental health treatment, according to the records, but never did. Lunas Campos's struggles with mental health, the details of which have not been previously reported, provide context for the chaotic events surrounding his death on January 3. What took place in his final moments, behind the walls of a privately run detention center, is the subject of conflicting accounts, with a witness claiming the 55-year-old Cuban immigrant was choked to death by guards, and the Department of Homeland Security alleging he had been trying to take his own life and was killed in an ensuing struggle. On Monday, Lunas Campos's family sued the guards and the companies that oversaw Camp East Montana, the El Paso detention center where he died, claiming that the guards killed him and that their employers failed to adequately train and supervise them. The lawsuit also alleges the facility failed to properly treat Lunas Campos's mental illness, putting him in danger. The complaint cites the findings of the El Paso County Office of the Medical Examiner, which ruled Lunas Campos' death a homicide, saying that he died by asphyxiation. The finding of homicide does not imply intent to kill, but rather that the victim's death was caused by another person. In the lawsuit filed in a Texas state court in El Paso County, Lunas Campos' family is seeking over $1 million in damages. DHS spokeswoman Lauren Biss declined to answer questions about Lunas Campos' mental health history, responding instead with an emailed statement about his death. Lunas Campos attempted to take his own life, she said. The security staff immediately intervened to save his life. Representatives from Acquisition Logistics, the company that oversaw Camp East Montana at the time Lunas Campos was killed, Akima, the company that employed the guards, and Nana Regional Corp, Akima's parent company, did not respond to requests for comment. In March, DHS said it was terminating Acquisition Logistics' contract and bringing in a new contractor after reviewing the facility to ensure it met federal standards for immigrant detention. One of the guards named in the lawsuit declined to comment. The other three could not be reached. ICE arrested Lunas Campos in July 2025 as the Trump administration was ramping up immigration enforcement actions across the country. Court records show he had been convicted of several crimes, including aggravated assault with a weapon and, in 2003, first-degree sexual abuse involving a child under 11 years old. He was paroled into the United States in Miami in 1996, according to U.S. Immigration and Customs Enforcement. An immigration judge ordered his removal in 2005, but the government said it could not obtain travel documents for him. Lunas Campos is one of 20 people to die in ICE custody so far this year, a toll that is on pace to set a record for annual deaths in detention. Because only a small number of homicides have ever occurred in ICE detention, Lunas Campos's death has drawn added scrutiny. DHS's Inspector General disclosed last week that it is evaluating the recent increase in deaths of ICE detainees. The watchdog also launched a probe of the use of force in ICE detention centers. ICE detainees are increasingly subject to physical force, including punches, kicks, takedown maneuvers, restraint holds, and restraint chairs, as well as less lethal weapons such as tasers and pepper spray, the Post reported earlier this year, based on a trove of internal ICE records. Democratic lawmakers have expressed frustration at what they see as a lack of accountability for Lunas Campos' death, for which no criminal charges have been filed, nor any disciplinary measures announced. ICE said as recently as April that the FBI is investigating the incident. This is still an active investigation, and more details are forthcoming, Biss said in her statement. ICE investigates the circumstances of all deaths in custody. An FBI spokesperson declined to comment. Lunas Campos began complaining about his medication soon after he was booked into Camp East Montana in September 2025, according to a 279-page batch of documents collected by El Paso's medical examiner in its investigation of the incident. Many of the records appear to be notes taken by detention center healthcare workers as they recorded observations about Lunas Campos' condition. A large man who suffered from asthma and whom healthcare providers described as in remission from cocaine and cannabis dependence, Lunas Campos relied on antidepressants. He became irritable when the facility didn't give him his morning dose until the afternoon, the documents show. The next month, after guards disciplined Lunas Campos by placing him in the segregated housing unit where detainees are held in isolation, records show, they discovered him with one end of a sheet tied around his neck and the other tied around the handle of a door. He told staff then that he was not suicidal, according to the medical records, which said he claimed to have only made the suicidal gesture to get security guards to release him from segregated housing. Federal standards for immigration detention say that an effort should be made to hold detainees with a serious mental illness in a setting where appropriate treatment can be provided, including potentially transferring them to a hospital. Lunas Campos told staff he wanted to be moved to a facility with a higher level of care, according to the medical records, and staff made a note about a potential transfer. However, the section of the notes that described his treatment plan said nothing about a transfer. It specified that he was supposed to take all of his medicine, attend therapy sessions, and practice coping skills to manage suicidal thoughts. In November, Lunas Campos went 4 days without getting his medications, according to a note in his medical file. In the afternoon of January 3, one of Lunas Campos' cellmates said he saw detention staff repeatedly refuse Lunas Campos' request for medication. The cellmate said in an interview with The Post. Becoming frustrated and vocal, Lunas Campos volunteered to be taken to the hole, or the segregated housing unit, if that would ensure he got access to his medication, the cellmate said. The lawsuit filed by Lunas Campos' family claims he was brought to the segregated housing cell shackled and handcuffed, and when guards refused to give him his medication, he became agitated. The complaint alleges that the 4 guards restrained him, and that even after Lunas Campos yelled that he couldn't breathe, the guards kept restraining him on the ground, putting pressure on his neck and chest until his body went limp. The FBI's preliminary investigation found that Lunas Campos tried to harm himself by wrapping a sweatshirt around his neck and attempting to tie it to the frame of a bed, according to a letter Special Agent Shannon Enox wrote to the medical examiner, which was included in the 279-page file. Guards made physical contact with the inmate, at which point the inmate became resistant as contract staff attempted to apply wrist restraints. Enox wrote, "The inmate was taken to the ground and wrist restraints were applied. Contract staff then noticed that the inmate appeared to be in medical distress and contacted on-site medical support for assistance." When reached by phone, Enox confirmed the authenticity of the letter, but declined to comment on the investigation. Less than 2 weeks after Lunas Campos died, ICE reported another death at Camp East Montana, what it called the presumed suicide of a 36-year-old Nicaraguan man. A report that the Government Accountability Office published in June found that the man was placed in a medical holding room, not a suicide-resistant cell, and left unattended for long periods, even though he had exhibited risk factors for suicide. After gutting foreign aid, Trump goes big on Venezuela earthquake relief. By Adam Taylor. The humanitarian crisis gripping Venezuela after last week's earthquakes is testing President Donald Trump's claim of American leadership in the Western Hemisphere, as officials tout their surge of U.S. money and manpower to the country after gutting America's foreign assistance apparatus early in the administration. At first glance, the large-scale relief effort may be surprising, as the Trump administration has championed a policy of trade over aid in its attempt to reimagine how Washington apportions the federal government's largesse. But the U.S. aid presence now in Venezuela, including search and rescue teams along with military and civilian logistical support, is an example of the big, brash displays of humanitarian assistance and disaster relief that the administration says it favors over slow-paced development work. There is a definite Team America element to a search and rescue deployment, said Jeremy Conendick, former head of disaster assistance at the United States Agency for International Development, USAID, which the Trump administration dismantled and shuttered within months of the president taking office. It makes for good TV. Another twist is Washington's newly close relationship with Venezuela, which has become tethered to the United States since a January military raid captured President Nicolas Maduro. The Trump administration has fostered ties with the country's interim leader, Delcy Rodriguez, focusing on shared economic benefits, including the takeover of Venezuela's oil industry and sidelining its exiled opposition leader, Maria Corina Machado. Trump emphasized this dynamic in the hours after the two quakes struck June 24, writing on social media that the U.S. would be there for our new and great friends. On Capitol Hill, some in the president's own party have appeared more skeptical of this relationship, citing reports of Venezuelan officials stymieing the efforts of international rescue teams, including those from the U.S. Such accounts are very troublesome for the White House, Representative Maria Elvira Salazar, Republican of Florida, told reporters this week, adding that it raised questions about where Rodriguez's heart is. Asked about the reports, John Barrett, charge d'affaires of the U.S. Embassy in Caracas, told reporters Wednesday that local authorities have fully complied with our requests and have accelerated this massive humanitarian response. Since returning to office, Trump has advanced a more assertive U.S. leadership role in the Western Hemisphere in a bid to dilute the influence of China and Russia. His supporters call it the Monroe Doctrine, a play on the 19th century pledge by President James Monroe to protect America's neighboring nations from European colonial powers. At the same time, the Trump administration has radically overhauled the U.S. government's decades-old approach to foreign aid, and what remains is sharply scaled back in key areas, including global health, food aid, and support for refugees around the world. Few have expressed doubt that the U.S. response to the Venezuelan earthquakes is substantial, though some experts question the metrics being used by the Trump administration to promote its claims that the relief effort is one of Washington's fastest and most robust in decades. Jeremy Lewin, a senior official with the State Department's Foreign Aid Bureau, told reporters Monday that the $300 million the United States had pledged to spend on the relief effort was likely to grow significantly. This is, by really any estimate, at this point the largest response to any natural disaster the United States has mounted in this century in terms of personnel on the ground, money out the door, and speed, Lewin said. It is unclear how the State Department arrived at that assessment. One official, speaking on the condition of anonymity to describe internal discussions, pointed to the number of U.S. personnel on the ground, including military staff, urban search and rescue teams, and other U.S. government employees, as well as the initial pledge of monetary support. General Francis Donovan, the commander of U.S. Southern Command, told reporters this week that there were roughly 2,000 teammates from the Defense Department in the area to help with search and rescue. The U.S. military has used drones to aid those efforts and led the repair and reopening of an international airport in Caracas that had been inoperable due to damage. Sam Vigursky, a former USAID official now at the Council on Foreign Relations think tank, said that in 2010, when Haiti experienced a devastating earthquake, records show that the U.S. sent roughly 5,800 military personnel to help within 5 days, a figure significantly larger than those currently deployed to Venezuela. The Obama administration deployed 6 search and rescue teams to Haiti, compared to the 4 in Venezuela, Vigursky said. President Barack Obama also extended temporary protected status, TPS, to Haitian nationals after the earthquake, allowing tens of thousands of people to continue living and working in the U.S. by shielding them from deportation. The Trump administration canceled TPS for Haitians and for Venezuelans, who were granted protected status by the Biden administration due to political and economic turmoil under Maduro. Deportation flights originating from the U.S. were arriving in the country right up until the day of last week's earthquakes. Vigursky said that the different nature of the natural disasters in Haiti and Venezuela, as well as the political situations in the two nations, may explain disparate figures. The U.S. initially estimated more than 65,000 dead in Haiti, far more than the current toll of about 1,700 in Venezuela. Even still, Vigursky said, Venezuela is a huge response by any measure. And with the $300 million in aid announced by the State Department so far, the Trump administration may well surpass early U.S. spending after the Haiti earthquake. However, only a third of that money appeared to be new funding for partner organizations in Venezuela, with the rest made up of previously announced assistance for the United Nations Office for the Coordination of Humanitarian Affairs, OCHA, and other agencies. The State Department said this week it was directing funding to several large and well-established religious aid agencies, including the Evangelical Samaritan's Purse and Catholic Relief Services. Both organizations have been involved in relief efforts since the earthquakes hit, with CRS working through a local partner, Caritas Venezuela, and Samaritan's Purse setting up a field hospital in the coastal city of La Guaira. Representatives of both organizations said Wednesday that they had not yet received funding from the State Department. Brittany Wichtendahl, a media relations contact for CRS, said that their request is still in proposal form, and they did not have a dollar figure yet. Franklin Graham, president and CEO of Samaritan's Purse, said his organization was in final discussions with the State Department for a $15 million funding agreement. While that has not been finalized yet, these funds would certainly enable us to do more and to help more people, Graham said in a statement. In response to a request for comment from the Washington Post, the State Department said that there were 1,900 personnel currently deployed to Venezuela, and that the number of search and rescue teams sent to the region does not signify any perceived level of support. In terms of personnel, financial support, and speed, the State Department's response has been swift and comprehensive, the State Department said in a statement. The Trump administration drew criticism last year for a slower and smaller response to an earthquake in Myanmar that occurred amid the dismantling of USAID. More than 5,000 were later estimated to have died in that disaster. Paul Spiegel, a professor at Johns Hopkins University who chaired a recent commission that proposed radical ways to overhaul the international humanitarian system, expressed concern with what he called the seemingly selective nature of the support for Venezuela. A $300 million response to Venezuela, framed around its strategic importance and set beside roughly $9 million for a comparable earthquake in Myanmar last year, creates the appearance of aid being allocated by political interest rather than relative need, Spiegel said. Speaking to reporters Monday, Lewin, the State Department official who oversaw much of USAID's dismantling, said politics and geography would play a role in the Trump administration's response to such disasters going forward. Venezuela, he told reporters, has been part of our system and part of our hemisphere. It's one of our neighbors. Lewin pointed to efforts in the Caribbean last year, where the State Department led a smaller disaster relief effort after Hurricane Melissa struck the region. The new model, he explained, is to support these nations as quickly, efficiently, and accountably as possible whenever these sudden-onset disasters occur in friendly nations and our neighbors. Konendick, who now leads the non-governmental group Refugees International, said he supported the administration spending big on the disaster relief efforts underway in Venezuela. "There's a really powerful symbolism to it, in addition to being life-saving," he said. But in terms of dollars spent per life saved, the administration could do more if it also reinstated other forms of foreign assistance, according to Konendick. The administration has fully cut off food aid to Somalia ahead of what could turn into a famine there, he said. You could save exponentially more lives for dramatically less money in Somalia just by turning food aid back on there. They're choosing not to do that. At the Great American State Fair, A Battle for Souls is underway, by Michelle Borstein. Gazing across the National Mall on Wednesday, visitors saw a once-in-250-years style state fair, a 110-foot Ferris wheel, a rodeo pen where callers introduced goats, and pavilions showcasing American inventions and art. Jason Jimenez saw a mission field. "Has anyone told you that God loves you and that he has a plan for your life?" The 38-year-old Bible student began each conversation as he moved in the baking bright sun. For Jimenez and the more than 1,000 other missionaries who came to Washington, D.C. to win souls for Christ at the Great American State Fair, the Trump administration-run event was the perfect environment, he said. The reasons? The crowd was significant, and the nation's anniversary brings out patriotic people who tend to be more receptive. Jimenez also thought the people at the fair were more likely than some other Americans to agree that their country was founded on God. "People are more receptive than usual," said Jimenez, a former automotive worker who joined Revival Ministries International 2 years ago in a search for meaning and relief from anxiety. "Being able to pray over people is very easy." Revival Ministries, led by the influential South African megapastor and conspiracy theorist Rodney Howard Brown, appears to be the biggest evangelistic player at the fair among a cluster of such groups. Small ministries on the mall and the occasional one-man band see the nation's semi-quincentennial as a moment that brings history, emotion, and faith together in a way that is ripe for spreading the gospel. What Jimenez said bore out in a day of interviews with almost every person he and a partner stopped on the mall, welcoming the chance to pray and talk briefly about how they believe loving God is part of what it means to be an American. "This country was based on faith, and we believe God has his hand on this nation," Jacqueline Sturzman, 46, a tax accountant from Iowa, said as a Mennonite vocal group performed behind her on a huge stage. "In the Constitution it says under God," her daughter Abigail, 20, who is studying to become a teacher, said, incorrectly. The Pledge of Allegiance includes the phrase under God. The Constitution's text makes no mention of a deity. "If the hand of God is removed," Jacqueline Sturzman said, "we'll look like any other country." She bemoaned Supreme Court rulings in the 1960s that removed school-led prayer and mentioned European cities where Muslim populations have boomed. Our country will lose our identity if we don't keep with what we started with. Times change, but values shouldn't. President Donald Trump and his administration have cast the nation's 250th birthday in a revivalist light. Freedom 250, which runs the fair, hosted a day-long Rededicate 250 prayer jubilee on the Mall last month, framed around asking the country to dedicate itself to Christianity to mark the anniversary. Into that atmosphere come the evangelists, who are trying to stay away from partisan politics while still tapping into the revival atmosphere the White House has helped elevate. Democrats and Republicans are the same snake with two heads, Eric Gagnon, Crusade Director at Revival Ministries, said after leading the first of three daily soul-winning training sessions Wednesday morning. The theme of the fair that day was faith, values, and inspiration. Smaller groups of evangelists roamed around, some distributing tracts and others taking religious testimonies in the FIFA fan zone area. David's Tent, a 24-hour prayer ministry that includes flag dancing and singing and has been operating on the Mall for 11 years, expanded for the fair to add a baptismal pool. One woman wailed, "Hallelujah, hallelujah," through tears, as two other women eased her out of the water. Brown, whose ministry includes a 3,000-person congregation, Bible school, School of Government, and Culinary Institute, sat for interviews in the Faith, Family, and Art Pavilion. His books include those about being a virtuous woman, opposing socialism, and the conspiratorial idea that the media and secretive bankers have been out for centuries to harm America. The pavilion displayed a very narrow slice of American religiosity, a handful of conservative Christian organizations that included Brown's Group, Focus on the Family, Hillsdale College, and Moms for America. Brown preaches that God told him that missionaries must come to the United States from other countries to create a revival. He said he is working through events like the fair to convert 100 million people. Behind him was a drawing of George Whitefield, an evangelist credited with starting what's called the First Great Awakening in the colonies in the 1700s. Brown's evangelists hope they're starting the Third Great Awakening. The second was in the 1800s. America's founding fathers were impacted deeply by the Great Awakening, Brown said on Wednesday, adding that Americans don't understand sufficiently the role of faith in the founding. How did America come about? How did those words about religion get on so many buildings around here? As morning turned to afternoon, Jimenez described some of the tactics of the missionaries he works with. All Revival Ministries missionaries at the Mall have a stat card where they write the goal of how many souls they hope to save that day, how many people they spoke with, and whether those people said yes or no to Christ. His team also uses an app that reflects the by-minute numbers and where missionaries are on the Mall, so the group doesn't annoy people by crowding up and reaching out more than once. Around lunchtime, his app said about 40 teams that day had reached 2,231 people. Gagnon said in the week that Revival Ministries had been at the Mall, 150,000 people had prayed with one of their missionaries. Their group evangelizes all over the world and has come to D.C. over July 4th many times over the years. This year, with the significance of the anniversary, holds a special power and opportunity, he said. People are hungry. Exploring the Massachusetts booth at the State Fair was Lauren Clifton, 30, a high school English teacher who grew up evangelical in Texas and lives in D.C. She said she was upset that such a significant national anniversary had, in her view, been turned into a partisan event by Trump. She said she also struggles watching Christians praise Trump amid policy changes such as transforming the U.S. refugee program so almost everyone coming in are white South Africans. "I want to be excited about the 250th. I love America," Clifton said. However, she said she doesn't totally understand Christian conservatives she grew up with. I don't see how, based on those values, they're not outraged at what the Trump administration is doing, she said. She hopes the next major national anniversary is nonpartisan. I hope this is a once-in-a-lifetime thing. Next to the baptismal pool in David's tent, Todd Smith said all he wants is to stay neutral so he can help people through his faith healing ministry in Dawsonville, Georgia. People are in lots of pain. I don't care if they're blue or red when they walk up here. Plan to ease rules on mailing guns could help company Trump Jr. has stake in. By Perry Stein. On an earnings call in May, Grab-A-Gun's chief executive had a hopeful message for investors. The Trump administration's proposed rollback of gun regulations could be a boon to the company, which hopes to be the Amazon of guns. This could be the most significant change to firearms retail distribution in decades, Mark Nemati said, according to a public recording of the call. Grab-A-Gun is uniquely positioned for this opportunity. What Nemati did not mention was that the company also had a powerful voice on its side. Donald Trump Jr., the president's son, is on Grab-A-Gun's board and is a consultant to the company. The younger Trump was present at the New York Stock Exchange in July 2025 when the company went public, with photos showing him making a gesture like holding a gun to celebrate the moment as he helped ring the bell. And with a 1.1% ownership stake in the company, Trump Jr. stands to prosper if the company fulfills its goal of being a dominant seller of firearms online. To be able to come back to the New York Stock Exchange and actually take a gun company public feels like such a vindication of all the insanity, all the woke nonsense that we've been watching and facing for the last decade in America, Trump Jr. said on Fox Business ahead of Grab-A-Gun going public. It's a triumphant return. Grab-A-Gun sells and ships ammunition and some gun accessories directly to consumers in some states using its website, but it must rely on middlemen to actually transfer the firearm to the customer. That's because federal regulations prohibit sending handguns to individuals through the mail, and they require that firearms background checks and transfers be conducted in person. The administration has proposed regulatory changes that, for the first time, would let firearms sales take place entirely online, with handguns mailed directly to buyers' doorsteps. Such changes could enormously benefit Grab-A-Gun and the president's son, creating a potential conflict of interest that has attracted the attention of ethics watchdogs. Many Republicans were highly critical of Hunter Biden's tenure as a board member of the Ukrainian energy company Burisma at a time when his father, Joe Biden, was vice president and a key player on Ukraine. In the Trump's case, the president's son could benefit directly from policies adopted by his father's administration. There is no question about the company's ties to the son of the president, said Jordan Leibowitz, a spokesman for Citizens for Responsibility and Ethics in Washington, which investigates and litigates matters involving ethics and governance. It is always going to raise red flags and question how decisions are made within the administration. In a statement, a spokesperson for Grab-A-Gun said, "We appreciate the proposed rulemaking may allow a more streamlined purchase process for firearms for everyone who wishes to legally secure firearms, from enthusiasts to sportsmen. There's a lengthy rulemaking process ahead. Grab-A-Gun has submitted a public comment on one of the proposed rules and will be participating in the public comment process." A spokesman for Trump Jr. said he is a longtime promoter of gun rights who is pursuing an attractive business opportunity and has no connection to the ATF rule changes. "Don is a lifelong businessman and vocal advocate of our Second Amendment rights," the spokesman said. "He does not interface with the federal government as part of his role with any company that he invests in or advises, and had zero involvement in this particular decision." A White House official said the ATF proposals were driven by the administration's interest in protecting the Second Amendment and had nothing to do with Trump Jr.'s business interests. The Trump family's sprawling business ventures, which have thrived during President Donald Trump's second term, are facing heightened scrutiny. The president's latest financial disclosure forms show that his reported income soared to more than $2.2 billion in 2025, as he took in more than $1.4 billion from cryptocurrency, digital tokens, and related partnerships. The president has said he is not involved in the day-to-day operation of his businesses while in the White House, but his two oldest sons have continued to manage the family's eponymous real estate empire and invest in new ventures, often in countries heavily reliant on the goodwill of the U.S. government. Trump Jr., for example, has invested in AI-related companies, data centers, and more. Trump Jr. became formally involved in Grab-A-Gun in December 2024, shortly after his father was elected to his second term. Under his agreement with the company, Trump Jr. would serve as a consultant in exchange for 300,000 shares of stock, or just over 1% of the company's value, according to filings with the Securities and Exchange Commission. He would also be responsible for helping to execute the company's marketing strategy, developing partnerships, and serving as a spokesperson for the company to effectively communicate the company's mission and initiatives, the filings say. Grab-A-Gun Digital Holdings is a 16-year-old Texas-based company that aims to digitize the gun buying process, according to SEC filings. It hopes to reach a more youthful cohort of firearms users who company executives say would be more likely than their older peers to buy firearms online. Since going public, the company, which is valued at nearly $70 million, has dropped in value, public records show. On the earnings call, company executives blamed the loss in value on the costs of going public and expanding. Trump Jr. has made it clear that the company's path toward greater profitability is internet sales. Younger people are actually getting into the Second Amendment, he said on Fox News in January 2025. They understand the fundamental importance of being able to protect themselves and their freedoms. This is a way, with an incredible tech site, for them to shop the way they shop for everything else. On the campaign trail, the elder Trump promised to roll back Biden-era firearms regulations, such as a rule that prohibits the sale of stabilizing brace firearm accessories, and received the backing of major gun rights groups. In April, the Bureau of Alcohol, Tobacco, Firearms, and Explosives, ATF, the law enforcement agency within the Justice Department tasked with regulating the nation's hundreds of millions of firearms, proposed amending or eliminating 34 gun regulations. Experts said some of those changes, taken together, would transform the firearms market from one that largely plays out in storefronts across the country into a potentially lucrative digital marketplace. Currently, licensed firearms dealers must verify a potential buyer's identity and run a federally mandated background check in person. That stems from Congress's move to tighten the rules in 1968 after Lee Harvey Oswald used a fake name on a mail order to buy the gun he used to assassinate President John F. Kennedy in 1963. Gun rights groups say the regulations are outdated in the digital era. Under one of the ATF proposals, firearms sellers would be able to verify someone's identity and check their background online. Eric Pratt, Senior Vice President of Gun Owners of America, said the Gun Control Act of 1968 went beyond the government's authority in restricting gun purchases, given the Second Amendment right to bear arms. Pratt, the ATF, and other gun rights groups have said that the proposal has ample measures in place to ensure the safe sale of firearms online. The right of Americans to buy guns, even online, is something that is deeply rooted in our nation's text, history, and tradition, Pratt said, echoing the language of recent Supreme Court decisions. It is as American as apple pie. Grab-A-Gun's business model allows customers to order firearms on the company's website or mobile app. The guns are shipped not to their homes, but to a licensed dealer in their states, and the customers must undergo background checks at the store before they can pick up the firearms. As the ATF moves to allow background checks online, a separate proposal would loosen a century-old ban on sending handguns to people's homes through the U.S. Postal Service. Under the proposed rule, licensed firearms dealers could ship guns to residents of their state. The proposal follows a Justice Department memo in January, authored by lawyers in the Department's Office of Legal Counsel, declaring the gun mailing ban unconstitutional. If the ATF and Postal Service rule changes are enacted, Grab a Gun could sell firearms online and ship them directly to consumers, at least in states where the company is licensed. Grab a Gun is a licensed dealer in Texas, according to public records, and firearms experts say it would not be difficult for the company to get licensed in many other states. The ATF announced its proposals on April 29, beginning a 90-day public comment period that will expire in early August. The public comment period for the Postal Service measure has closed, and those comments are under review. Multiple state attorneys general have said they are against the Postal Service proposal, suggesting that it could face legal challenges if adopted. The administration says its proposals would remedy the misinterpretation of the law and Constitution by Biden-era officials. ATF regulation changes reflect President Trump's commitment to the rule of law, and that includes protecting the Second Amendment rights of all Americans, a White House official said. We refuse to bypass Congress and use the regulatory process to harass law-abiding Americans seeking to exercise their rights, as the administration claims its predecessors did. Advocates for stricter gun laws say it is critical that potential buyers have in-person interactions before they acquire handguns. In face-to-face interactions, they say, gun sellers can pick up on any red flags, suggesting that it would be unsafe for the potential buyer to possess a firearm. Gun control advocates cite another administration proposal that they say could help grab a gun, but threaten public safety. Under existing ATF regulations, residents of states with rigorous procedures for obtaining concealed carry permits can bypass the federal background check. Under the new proposal, more states, including those with laxer procedures, would qualify for the waiver. Mariana Mitchum, senior industry advisor for Every Town for Gun Safety, a gun control advocacy group, said she fears that the administration's proposals would make it simpler for gun traffickers, criminals, and underage people to get their hands on firearms through online platforms such as Grab a Gun. That concludes this Friday's reading from the Washington Post. My name is Jean. It's been my pleasure to read for you.
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2: 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Published in Treasure Coast. Andrew Andy Brady. Andrew Andy Brady was one of those rare people who seemed woven into the fabric of Fort Pierce itself. To know Andy was to know a man who never met a stranger. He had a gift for making people feel welcome, whether they were lifelong residents, first-time visitors, veterans arriving at the Navy SEAL Museum, or friends gathering on North Beach to watch the waves roll in. His smile was easy, his stories were endless, and his love for the community he called home was unmistakable. For many years, Andy served as an ambassador for the National Navy UDT SEAL Museum, where he became one of the most familiar and beloved faces associated with the institution. He was passionate about the museum's mission, proud of the men whose stories it preserved, and dedicated to sharing that history with anyone willing to listen. Through his work, he touched countless lives and forged friendships that stretched far beyond Fort Pierce. He was a surfer at heart. He loved the ocean, the rhythm of the waves, and the special community that gathered along North Beach. Some of his happiest moments were spent among friends with sand on his feet, salt in the air, and a board nearby. The North Beach crowd wasn't just a group of friends to Andy, they were family. Andy loved Fort Pierce deeply. He knew its history, celebrated its people, and believed in its future. His place among the city's cherished characters was cemented when he was featured in Legendary Locals, a fitting recognition for someone who had become a legend in his own right. He leaves behind his wife, Linda Ergel Brady, sister-in-law, Kathy Ergel Pyle, niece, Kat Restrepo, and great-niece, Mia Ivanovich, along with countless friends whose lives were enriched by his kindness, humor, loyalty, and generosity of spirit. The measure of a life is not found in titles or accomplishments alone, but in the people who remember you when you're gone. By that measure, Andy lived an extraordinary life. His stories will continue to be told on North Beach, in the halls of the museum, and throughout the community he loved so much. Fort Pierce feels a little quieter without Andy Brady. But his legacy lives on in every friendship he made, every life he touched, and every person fortunate enough to call him a friend. Fair winds and following seas, Andy. We'll see you down the beach. In lieu of flowers, donations in Andrew's memory may be made to Best Friend Animal Sanctuary at www.bestfriends.org or the National Navy UDT SEAL Museum, 3300 N Highway A1A, Fort Pierce, Florida, 34949. Services: a paddle out will be held on Saturday, June 20, 2026 at 10 a.m. at the Second Boardwalk on North Jetty, Fort Pierce. A memorial service will be held on Monday, June 22, 2026 at 10 a.m. at the Navy SEAL Museum, 3300 North A1A, Fort Pierce, Florida, 34949. Posted online on June 17, 2026, published in Treasure Coast. Edward McHugh. Edward Eddie McHugh, 94, passed away June 22, 2026. Survived by wife Deborah Watson, children Linda Gallen, Patricia Orlando, Kathy Urgley, and Edward McHugh, siblings Adelaide Quillen and Jerry McHugh. Predeceased by son Charles and brothers Robert and James McHugh. Posted online on June 25, 2026. Published in Treasure Coast. Grace Evangeline Vange Smith Cesarotti, 93, passed away June 7, 2026. 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Published in Treasure Coast. Harold Haskew. Harold Haskew, age 87, formerly of Fort Pierce, Florida, and Milford, MI, beloved husband, father, grandfather, great-grandfather, brother, friend, engineer, sports fan, storyteller, and lifelong adventurer, passed away in Chelsea, Michigan. Full obituary, https://www.mitchellfuneral.com/obituary/Harold-Haskew. Posted online on June 20, 2026. Published in Treasure Coast. James Shalakes. James Ronald Shalakes, 84, of Port St. Lucie, Florida and Edgerton, Massachusetts, passed away peacefully on Friday, June 26, 2026, on Martha S. Vineyard. He is survived by his loving wife of 60 years, Carol H. Shalakes, of Port St. Lucie, Florida and Edgerton, Massachusetts, his brother, David Shalakes, his son, Christopher Shalakes, and wife Kirsten, his daughter, Jessica Riley, and husband Raymond, and his cherished grandchildren, Christian, Jocelyn, Keegan, Isabel, and Hayden, who knew him as their beloved papa. Born July 17.

purchase of the family's annual Christmas cards. The family would like to thank Hospice and Palliative Care of Martha's Vineyard for their care and support, and in lieu of flowers, please send donations to 455 State Road PMB 244, Vineyard Haven MA 02568, posted online on June 29, 2026, published in Treasure Coast. John Darlson. John Andreas Darlson, 84, primarily of Stuart, Florida, passed away peacefully on June 19, 2026. Born on March 14, 1942, in Newark, New Jersey, John was the only son of Andreas and Florence Darlson, Bauman. He spent his childhood mostly in Tewksbury Township, New Jersey. After moving to Florida in 1958, John graduated in 1960 from H.B. Plant High School in Tampa. He graduated from the University of Florida in 1964, where he was the student body treasurer, president of Phi Delta Theta Fraternity, a member of Florida Blue Key, and selected as a member of the school's Hall of Fame. John then graduated from UF's Levin College of Law in 1967 and moved to Washington, D.C., where he was a staff member to Congressman Paul Rogers for several years. After moving to Stuart in 1972, John ran a successful law practice and was very active in the local community for nearly three decades. He served as president of the Martin County Bar Association, president of the Stuart Chamber of Commerce, chairman of the I-95 Missing Link Task Force, and as the director of two different banks. Outside of his professional life, John coached his son's Little League baseball teams for several years, was an active member of St. Luke's and All Saints Episcopal Churches, an avid Florida Gator fan, and enjoyed golf, cars, and yard work. John is survived by his three adult children and five grandchildren. Posted online on June 27, 2026, published in Treasure Coast. Joseph Alexander McChristian Jr., 84, passed away June 22, 2026. Arrangements provided by All County Funeral Home and AMP, Crematory, Stuart. Posted online on June 29, 2026, published in Treasure Coast. Keith R. Campbell, 69, passed away June 27, 2026. Arrangements provided by All County Funeral Home and AMP, Crematory, Stuart. Posted online on June 30, 2026, published in Treasure Coast. Christine Johnson. Christine Jane Johnson passed away peacefully in the comfort of her home on June 27, 2026. Surrounded by the love of her children. She was 83 years old. Born on September 21, 1943, in Michigan, Christine spent most of her childhood in Vero Beach, Florida, where she became an accomplished synchronized swimmer with the renowned Vero Beach Dolphinettes, a celebrated amateur water ballet and synchronized swimming group. In 1958, she was honored as Miss Sports Fiesta, a title recognizing her beauty, grace, and involvement in the local community. Christine's life changed forever following a tragic automobile accident in 1978 that left her with lifelong disabilities. Yet those who knew her understood that her strength far exceeded any obstacle she faced. With unwavering determination and an unbreakable love for her family, she devoted herself to raising her three children. Never allowing adversity to define her, she later returned to school, earning her associate's degree in accounting. She went on to build a rewarding career, spending many years with the Charlotte Hornets in Charlotte, North Carolina. Those who knew Chris will remember her quick wit, wonderful sense of humor, and ability to find joy even through life's greatest challenges. She was an avid sports fan who rarely missed cheering on her beloved Charlotte Hornets and thoroughly enjoyed watching professional tennis. Whether sharing a laugh with family or settling in to watch a game or match, Chris embraced the simple moments that brought happiness. Above all else, Christine's greatest joy was her family. She is survived by her brothers, Malcolm Johnson of Augusta, Georgia, and Joseph Johnson of Vero Beach, Florida, her daughters, Carol Varnell and Gail Hummel, her son, Michael Hummel, her grandchildren, Lauren Zagurski, Kyle Varnell, Luke Hummel, and Lillian Hummel, and her great-grandchildren, Blythe Zagurski and Reese Zagurski.
Christine treasured every moment spent with her

0: grandchildren and great-grandchildren, who brought immeasurable happiness to her life. Christine will be remembered for her resilience, quiet strength, determination, infectious sense of humor, and unwavering devotion to her family. Her courage in the face of life's challenges inspired all who knew her, and her legacy of perseverance, love, and laughter will continue through those she loved most. The family will hold a private celebration of life in Vero Beach in the coming months. In lieu of flowers, memorial donations in honor of Christine Johnson may be made to Visiting Nurse Private Home Care, P.O. 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Published in Treasure Coast. Linda Anastasia Burns, 82, passed away June 29, 2026. 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Posted online on June 22, 2026. Published in Treasure Coast. 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Published in Treasure Coast. Patricia Principe. Patricia A. Principe, 91, passed away peacefully on May 17, 2026. She was born in Manhattan, New York to William and Dorothea Duffy, and grew up in Sea Cliff, Long Island with her brother Bill and sister Mickey. She married the late Louis Principe in 1957 and later retired to Vero Beach and Palm City, Florida. Pat and Lou, as they were known, were married for almost 60 years and were a model of love, commitment, and the importance of family. Pat graduated with a teaching degree from Hunter College in New York City, taught first grade for 36 years and was passionate about making a difference in the lives of her students. She was the heart of our family. Intuitive and empathetic, she always seemed to know what people needed and would quietly provide her time, compassion, and wisdom. Pat is survived by her children Chris, Evelyn, Principe, of Stewart, Susan, Alan, Corres of Palm City, and Jeffrey, Stephanie, Principe of New York and her beloved grandchildren Ryan Corres, Rose Corres, and Christina Principe. She was blessed to have an amazing extended family of aunts, uncles, in-laws, a treasured cousin, nieces, and nephews, all of whom she adored. A mass will be held at 10 a.m. on Friday, July 10, 2026 at Holy Redeemer Catholic Church Sacred Heart Chapel with a reception immediately following in the pavilion at Sandhill Cove Retirement Community in Palm City. All are welcome. In lieu of flowers, the family requests that donations be made in her name to the Martin Reads Initiative, led by the Children's Services Council of Martin County or Literacy Volunteers of America. Posted online on June 30, 2026. Published in Treasure Coast. Vera Davis. Vera Lee Davis, a longtime resident of Vero Beach, Florida, passed away on June 26, 2026, at the age of 100. Born on October 25, 1925, in Monroe, Louisiana, to Philip and Eleanor Moore, Vera Lee led a life defined by devotion to her family and a vibrant, enduring spirit. In 1954, while working as a PBX operator at Barksdale Air Force Base, she met and married Captain Henry Edgar Davis, Jr., a World War II aviator. As a dedicated military spouse, Vera embraced the camaraderie and excitement of the post-war era, moving frequently with her growing family across the country to various Strategic Air Command bases in Louisiana, Kansas, California, New York, Florida, and Minnesota. Throughout these years, she found her true calling as a homemaker, supporting her family with grace and pride. In 1977, Vera and her family established a permanent home in Vero Beach, a beachside community she cherished for the next 49 years. Known affectionately as Miss V by those in her circle, she was a woman of remarkable poise, maintaining her model good looks and elegance throughout her life. She was a fixture at her favorite local restaurants, C.J. Cannon's, Bobby's, and the Ocean Grill, where her presence will be fondly remembered. Vera was preceded in death by her beloved husband, Major Henry Edgar Davis, Jr., in 2001. She is survived by her three children, Richard, Lori, Davis, Scott Davis, and Patricia, Lee, Brown. Her legacy continues through her two grandchildren, Patrick and Philip, and her two great-grandchildren, Leon and Isla. Vera was reunited with her husband, Major Davis, on June 26, 2026. She leaves behind a family who will miss her dearly and remember her with love. In lieu of flowers, please send donations in Vera's name to the Indian River Healthy Start Coalition, https://indian-river-healthy-start-coalition.networkforgood.com. Funeral services for Vera will be held on Thursday, July 2, 2026 at Our Savior Lutheran Church, 1850, 6th Avenue, Vero Beach, Florida. Committal will follow in Crest Lawn Cemetery, Vero Beach. Posted online on June 30, 2026, published in Treasure Coast. William B. Bulis, 3 Bill Bulis, 77, passed away on June 10, 2026 at the Halifax Hospital in Daytona Beach, Florida. A celebration of life will be held on July 18, 2026 at 11 a.m. at Hazley Funeral Home, 3015 Okeechobee Road, Fort Pierce, Florida. His ashes will be interred at the White City Cemetery immediately following the service. An online guest book may be signed at www.hazleyfuneralhome.com. Posted online on June 24, 2026. 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Portugal vs. Croatia odds, picks and predictions. Portugal and Croatia meet Thursday in a 2026 World Cup Round of 32 match. Kickoff from BMO Field in Toronto, Ontario, is set for 7 p.m. Eastern Time, Fox. Let's analyze 2026 World Cup odds around Portugal versus Croatia and make our expert soccer picks and predictions. Portugal, which entered TH World Cup ranked number 8 in the FIFA World Rankings, nailed down the second spot in Group K, 2 points behind table topper Colombia. Portugal picked up a 5-0 win over Uzbekistan, with a pair of draws against Congo DR, 1-1, and Colombia, 0-0. F. Cristiano Ronaldo, at age 41, led the team in group play with 2 goals. No. 13-ranked Croatia settled for second in the Group L table, 1 point behind England. Croatia lost 4-2 to England to open the tournament, before edging Panama 1-0 and easing by Ghana 2-1. The Vatrini or Kakosti had 5 different goal scorers in group play, with M. Martin Bacharina, M. Petr Susek, F. Petr Musa, F. Antti Budimir and M. Nikola Vlasic each finding the back of the net. Provided by BetMGM Sportsbook, access USA Today Sports Scores and Sports Betting Odds Hub for a full list. Lines last updated at 4:24 a.m. Eastern Time. Portugal 1, Croatia 1 draw, plus 270, is worth a look in this battle in Toronto, as I fully expect this round of 32 matchup to be decided by penalties. Portugal, minus 275, will set you back nearly 3 times your potential return, if you wish to back it to simply qualify for the next round. That's way too expensive. While I don't expect a high-scoring affair, I do like yes, minus 135 both teams to score in regular time. Under 2.5, plus 100, is the lean, but go with a half-unit play at most. For the match result, and total goals, tie and under 3.5 combined goals scored, plus 350, is worth a roll of the dice, as we hope for a draw in regular time. For more soccer coverage, follow USA Today Sports. 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Switzerland vs. Algeria odds, picks and predictions. Switzerland and Algeria meet Thursday in the 2026 World Cup round of 32. Kickoff from BC Place in Vancouver, Canada, is set for 11 p.m. Eastern Time, FS1. Let's analyze World Cup odds around Switzerland versus Algeria and make our expert soccer picks and predictions. Switzerland entered the World Cup number 19 in the FIFA World Rankings and was given a relatively easy draw in Group B, which included Canada, 30, Qatar, 56, and Bosnia-Herzegovina, 64. Expected to win the group, the Swiss struggled out of the gate, drawing Qatar 1-1. They bounced back with a 4-1 win over Bosnia and Herzegovina and a 2-1 win versus Canada to win the group. Fuan Manzambi netted 3 of Switzerland's 7 group stage goals. He also had an assist. Algeria, 28, on the other hand, had to take part in a group that featured the 2022 World Cup winners Argentina, 1. Algeria was blasted 3-0 in its opener by Argentina, but rebounded with a 2-1 win over Jordan, 63. It then tied Austria, 24, in a 3-3 thriller in which Riyad Mahrez scored a brace. Provided by BetMGM Sportsbook, access USA Today Sports Scores and Sports Betting Odds Hub for a full list. Lines last updated at 1:02 a.m. Eastern Time. Algeria 2, Switzerland 2, Switzerland to advance in extra time, bet draw, +220. Algeria, +290, outplayed 24th-ranked Austria, finishing with 0.18 more expected goals and 65% of the possession. While it struggled against Argentina, that didn't define its group stage. Behind Mahrez and De Ryan Ait Nouri, Algeria has the talent to hang with Switzerland. Switzerland, +100, had a strange group stage. It drew the worst team in the group and then played a poor game against Canada, ending with 0.55 fewer expected goals and fewer big chances created. It hasn't shown that consistent potency to be this favored. Bet over 2.5, +115. Both teams have scoring weapons in their arsenal, and each displayed that often throughout the group stage. Switzerland scored 7 group stage goals, and it also allowed a goal in each match. Algeria netted 5 goals in its 2 games against teams not named Argentina. Expect ample scoring opportunities in this one. For more soccer coverage, follow USA Today Sports. For more sports betting picks and tips, check out sportsbookwire.com and BetFTW. 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Tampa Bay Rays at Kansas City Royals odds, picks, and predictions. The Tampa Bay Rays, 50-33, and Kansas City Royals, 35-52, play the finale of their 3-game series Thursday at Kauffman Stadium in Kansas City, Missouri. First pitch is at 7:40 p.m. Eastern Time. Let's analyze MLB odds around the Rays versus Royals odds and make our expert MLB picks and predictions for the best bets. Season series, Rays lead 4-2 after winning the opener October 4 Tuesday, the Rays won the second game 4-0 Wednesday as -146 favorites with the under, 10.5, cashing. 3B Junior Caminero and CF Cedric Mullins each hit a 2-run HR to back SP Shane McClanahan. 6 IP, 0 ER, 3 H, 0 BB, 4 K. The AL East leaders will aim for the sweep Thursday, as well as its 8th consecutive win. RFJAC Caglianone had 2 of the Royals' 6 hits Wednesday. SP Seth Lugo surrendered 3 runs on 9 hits in 6 innings. Kansas City has lost 6 of its last 7 games, and own the second worst record in the majors. LHP Ian Seymour vs. RHP Stephen Kolek. Seymour, 4-1, 4.32 ERA, makes his 4th start and 31st appearance. He has a 1.14 whip, 3.6 BB/9 and 9.4 K/9 in 50 innings. Kolek, 4-2, 4.15 ERA, makes his 10th start. He has a 1.19 whip, 1.9 BB/9 and 5.9 K/9 in 52 innings. 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Lines last updated at 4:46 a.m. Eastern Time. 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For decades, BHQ has been helping players just like you win. 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Sign up today. Rays 5, Royals 2 pass. I like the Rays, -125, to win comfortably, so I suggest betting them on the run line. Bet Rays, +125. Seymour has performed admirably since transitioning into a starter, and dominated the Royals in his last outing. Kansas City has scored 3 or less runs in 6 of its last 9 games. Kolek is coming off a disastrous start, and is facing a hot Tampa offense that has scored 52 runs over its last 8 games. Bet under 10.5, -110. Seymour should keep his momentum rolling, and Kolek, despite his last outing, Kolek has been solid overall this season. The Rays have hit the under in 4 of their last 5 games. The Royals are 7-3 in favor of the over in their last 10 games, but that is mostly due to their opponents piling up runs on them. For more sports betting picks and tips, check out sportsbookwire.com and BetFTW. 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The Cincinnati Reds at Milwaukee Brewers. Odds, picks and predictions: the Cincinnati Reds, 39-46, and Milwaukee Brewers, 53-31, play the final game Thursday of their 4-game series in Milwaukee, Wisconsin. First pitch from American Family Field is at 2:10 p.m. Eastern Time. Let's analyze MLB odds around the Reds versus Brewers odds and make our expert MLB picks and predictions for the best bets. Season series, Brewers lead 6-0. The Brewers just keep rolling. Milwaukee made it 3 straight over the Reds with a 4-2 win Wednesday, cashing as -162 home favorited, while the under, 9, came through. CF Garrett Mitchell went 4-for-4 and was a homer shy of hitting for the cycle. Tied 2-2 in the 7th, Mitchell hit an RBI triple for the lead and later scored on a wild pitch. The Brewers left plenty of runs on the table, however, going just 2-for-10 with runners in scoring position. Even so, Milwaukee continues to play some of the best baseball in the league, winning 8 of its last 10 games. The Reds can't seem to sneak out a win right now. Wednesday's 4-2 loss marked their 4th straight defeat and 7th in the last 9 games. RF Noel V-Mart, 1-for-4, supplied the only offense with a 2-run homer in the 2nd inning, which tied the game at 2-all. The Reds couldn't get another big hit and finished 0-for-5 with runners in scoring position. The Reds, who are 2-7 in their last 9 games, will try to beat the Brewers for the first time in the last 7 meetings, 0-6 this season, and avoid a 4-game sweep in the series finale. RHP Chase Burns vs RHP Jacob Migiorosky. Burns, 9-1, 2.36 ERA, makes his 17th start. He has a 1.08 whip, 2.8 BB/9 and 11.0 K/9 in 91 2/3 innings. Migiorosky, 9-3, 1.45 ERA, also makes his 17th start. He has a 0.77 whip, 2.5 BB/9 and 13.3 K/9 in 99 innings. 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Slide into baseballhq.com for your fantasy baseball news. For decades, BHQ has been helping players just like you win. 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Sign up today. Brewers 3, Reds 1 pass. I like the Brewers, -200. But not at this price. I could see including the money line in a parlay, however. Bet Brewers -1.5, +115. Everything points toward the Brewers completing the 4-game sweep. As mentioned, Milwaukee is 8-2 in its last 10 games, and now hands the ball to their fireballing ace in Migiorosky. The MLB leader in ERA, WHIP, and strikeouts, 146, has been virtually untouchable. The Brewers also own one of baseball's top pitching staffs, while the offense ranks third in on-base percentage, .339, fourth in batting average, .255, and fifth in runs, 434, giving them a major edge on both sides of the ball. Cincinnati counters with Burns, but the bullpen ranks 25th in ERA, 4.88, and 29th in WHIP, 1.53, and has walked the most batters, 201, in the league. Milwaukee has dominated this matchup, thrives at American Family Field and has consistently rewarded run-line bettors with a 48-36 record, according to TeamRankings.com. With Mijiorowski on the mound, back Milwaukee -1.5, +115, to win by multiple runs and complete the sweep. Runs could be tough to find Thursday. The under has cashed in 8 of the last 10 Brewers-Reds meetings, including all 3 games in this series. Now we get an ace vs ace showdown with Mijiorowski and Burns. Add in Milwaukee going under in 6 of its last 9, and another pitcher's duel looks like the best bet. Bet under 6.5, +105, especially at plus money. For more sports betting picks and tips, check out sportsbookwire.com and BetFTW. 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Indian River Online Florida Black Bear Sightings in St. Lucie, Martin, and Indian River. A 400-pound black bear died after being hit by a vehicle in Martin County the morning of June 29. The Treasure Coast has 12 recorded black bear sightings, according to the Florida Fish and Wildlife Conservation Commission. The map shows user-submitted locations and photos of black bear sightings reported during the last 5 years. Here is a list of recorded black bear sightings on the Treasure Coast. There are 5 recorded sightings of black bears in St. Lucie County. 2 of the sightings were reported on the same day in Fort Pierce with the same photo, but it is unclear if it was the same bear. There are 4 recorded sightings of black bears in Martin County. There are 3 recorded sightings of black bears in Indian River County. Olivia Franklin is TC Palm's trending reporter. You can contact her at olivia.franklin@tcpalm.com, 317-627-8048, or follow her on X at @liv_5. Florida events to celebrate July 4th on the Treasure Coast. As 4th of July weekend approaches, it's the perfect time to make plans with family and friends. There are a lot of celebrations across St. Lucie, Martin, and Indian River counties on July 3rd and 4th. Many of the events will have food, fireworks, and live music. Here are the 4th of July events TC Palm found across the Treasure Coast. Traditions Homegrown 4th of July Celebration. St. Lucie Mets Independence Day Celebration stars over St. Lucie Patriotic Boat Parade. Stewart's annual July 4th celebrations Farm Jam and Amp, fireworks at Newfield. Sebastian Freedom Festival Pioneers to Paradise Parade. Olivia Franklin is TC Palm's trending reporter. You can contact her at olivia.franklin@tcpalm.com, 317-627-8048, or follow her on X at @liv_5. Florida Governor DeSantis vetoes $15 million in Treasure Coast projects. As Governor Ron DeSantis winds down his final term in office, he signed his last state budget with $810 million in line item vetoes. Among the cuts were 11 Treasure Coast projects totaling $15 million. The proposals ranged from healthcare for people with disabilities to law enforcement drones and expanded emergency broadcasting for natural disasters. Florida senior community home to endangered species. Opinion. We want to share a remarkable story happening right in our backyard at Del Webb Tradition. We live on a preserve, and a few months ago, my wife, Debbie, who serves as president of the St. Lucie Audubon Society, noticed several endangered snail kites flying back and forth over the preserve. Recognizing the significance of this activity, she contacted experts to investigate. Soon, representatives from the University of Florida, our community development district, SDS Grove, and even the mayor came to observe what was happening. What they discovered was incredible. The preserve had become a nesting site for these endangered birds. Today, there are 4 snail kite babies in the nest. As I write this, researchers have just banded 2 of the chicks and will return to band the others. We have amazing videos and photographs documenting the entire process and all the activity taking place in the preserve. This is a wonderful example of why Florida's preserves are so important. They are not just protected areas on a map, they are thriving habitats that support endangered species and help ensure their survival. Seeing these magnificent birds raise their young right here in Del Webb tradition is an inspiring reminder that conservation efforts truly work. We believe people would love to see this story and witness firsthand how our preserve is making a difference for Florida's wildlife. Michael Falzarano, Port St. Lucie Eve Samples, Executive Director of Friends of the Everglades, has again shown the spotlight on the fragile treasure many call the Sea of Grass. Her words make clear the environmental damage being done by the White House occupant who has turned the reflecting pool into slime, a reflection of what he is doing generally to our country, and the DeSantis regime with its own disregard for our natural resources. As a country, we collectively give billions to causes to cure the illnesses of beautiful children. I applaud those who donate with such generosity. The goal of individuals like Eve who commit to working for and/or donating to environmentally based organizations is to assure that once those children are healthy, they will have amazing places where, even if they need a crutch or wheelchair, they will be able to know what it is like to traverse through a fragrant forest, walk beside a scenic river and listen to the birds in the treetops. The cost to preserve special places and make them accessible is daunting both in time and treasure. These are costs we have to meet. These are places we have to conserve and preserve. Failure is simply not an option. We cannot let the Washington cronies that see everything through gold leaf and our governor, who has been blinded by money and power, kidnap our environment and precious resources. The next time you receive a request to donate to an environmental cause on a local or national level, keep in mind all those children who are going to recover and whose lives will be enhanced by their ability to participate in natural experiences thanks to you and others like you. Elizabeth K. Gibson, Hutchinson Island. Based on current projections from the International Monetary Fund, the countries over 50 million in population with the highest gross domestic product per capita are the United States at $93,000, Germany at $46,000, the United Kingdom with $42,000 and Japan with $40,000. China was way down the list at $10,000. There were no socialist countries on the list except China, which was very poor until it allowed limited capitalism. According to Forbes, there are about 989 billionaires in the United States and 74% are self-made, that is, they built their wealth themselves rather than through inheritance. Most of these fortunes were made from technology, finance, or fashion as opposed to screwing the little guy, as U.S. Representative Alexandria Ocasio-Cortez, D. New York, would have us believe. By any measure, the United States is the most successful major country in the world, and it offers the best opportunity for individual advancement. We have proven ourselves over 250 years. Yes, we have made mistakes and have made course corrections, but we are a hard-working, good-hearted people. Our system has worked over the years and holds the proven way for future success. Ours is a capitalist system with socialistic elements like social security and food stamps. Pure socialism has been tried and does not work. Tom Miller, Vero Beach. The French aristocrat and diplomat Alexis de Tocqueville, known as America's political philosopher, published his 2-volume Democracy in America in 1835 and 1840 after a 9-month sojourn through the eastern half of the United States. The Economist suggests that Americans celebrate their semi-quincentennial with something more cerebral than a cage fight on the White House lawn, reading Tocqueville. The editors note that Democracy in America presents a recipe on how to mix equality, prosperity, law, religion, and democracy in the right proportions to make freedom. Addressing religion, Tocqueville noted religion provided a moral anchor, which was even more necessary in a society that changed so fast. He continues, however, religious insanity is very common in the United States, an observation that foresaw the dysfunctional admixture of sacred religious tradition with profane secular politics. Tocqueville met Andrew Jackson in the White House. He was unimpressed. Tocqueville writes, "Jackson was a man of violent temper and very moderate talents, nothing in his whole career ever proved him qualified to govern free people, and, the majority of the enlightened classes of the Union always opposed him." While Donald Trump's base is composed mostly of working-class Americans with limited formal education, Jackson's supporters were frontiersmen, farmers and slaveholders. Like Trump, Jackson horrified the well-educated, he was vicious towards Native Americans, and a defender of slavery. John Stuart Mill, the premier liberal of the era, imagined that in a democracy the wisest men would lead. However, Tocqueville had a different idea. Men like Jackson would lead because in a democracy popular opinion is sovereign, and democracies tended toward mediocrity in government, i.e., tyranny of the majority. Tocqueville feared a democratic unraveling unlike anything that ever existed. Popular opinion has produced a vulgar, incompetent, and disgraceful president. Voila mediocrity. Cray Little, Vero Beach, our nation was established to form a more perfect union, according to our U.S. Constitution. Our nation wasn't perfect then, isn't now. As we celebrate our nation's 250-year anniversary, we still are seeking a more perfect union. In his Gettysburg Address, Abraham Lincoln said the 3,155 Union soldiers died at Gettysburg, so this nation, under God, shall have a new birth of freedom. The lyrics of the Star-Spangled Banner, accepted by Congress in 1931 as our national anthem, came from Maryland attorney Francis Scott Key's poem, Defense of Fort M. Henry. Key was inspired to write his poem, having witnessed the large American garrison flag of 15 stars and 15 stripes raised the morning of September 14, 1814, after Fort McHenry survived the night from a bombardment of 1,500 to 1,700 bombshells and 700 rockets from 16 British vessels afloat in the Patapsco River. Mary Young Pickersgill had made the flag at her home on Pratt Street, Baltimore. What often is overlooked in Key's poem are the lines, "Then conquer we must, when our cause it is just, and this be our motto, in God is our trust." What lately is unkindly remembered is that Key at one point in his life owned slaves. We can rightly learn from the sins of the past. Going forward in our attempt to make this nation a more perfect union, we need to heed the words of Apostle Paul, "Whatever is true, whatever is noble, whatever is right, whatever is pure, whatever is lovely, whatever is admirable, if anything is excellent or praiseworthy, think about such things." Those who have suffered most in our nation's history need the state of a forgiving mind, a spiritual sacrificial gift to a perfect God for an imperfect nation seeking unattainable perfection. Stanford Erickson, Vero Beach. It amuses me that several people with serious Trump derangement syndrome continue to spiel hatred for anything on the right and yet seem to have amnesia when it comes to past administrations. It's called projecting. Anyone who didn't vote their way is denigrated as ill-informed. They get their news from Fox, sorry, but I get mine from the Wall Street Journal, and / or are uneducated, grossly untrue, wishful thinking. Most normal people can spot such nonsense a mile away. They rant about Donald Trump being childlike and insecure, and yet they elected an ailing, weak president who showed his vulnerabilities time and again, resulting in two wars and the loss of American lives? Good old Grandpa Joe, who was supposed to bring us all together, failed miserably. Trump is at least trying to keep us, our kids and grandkids safe from Iran. The left's amnesia apparently extends to Barack Obama's 2015 deal with Iran, the Joint Comprehensive Plan of Action, legitimizing the Islamic Republic's nuclear program, as well as how he released more than $1 billion to them with no strings attached. As far as TDS, it doesn't take a rocket scientist to read between the lines of what is written and said by the mainstream media every day, which is where I firmly place the blame for this very real disorder. And, by the way, even if I did get my news from Fox, it's a far cry better than getting it from The View. Patricia Peroni, Stuart, where do you get your news? I recently took a trip with Starlink Internet. I was unable to see US TV or news. YouTube became my source of news. A great deal of the news presented had questionable accuracy or was simply old news. YouTube provides a platform to originators to present video and say whatever they like. The originators are financially rewarded with user likes or a user subscribing to their content. Historically, news came orally as stories handed down from ancestors. Then this information was written down and eventually newspapers, books, etc., passed information to future generations. Information moved to radio, then TV. News journalism, regardless of where it came from, could be slanted to various viewpoints. These news sources were monetized by advertising that was generally politically neutral. One could argue that non-facts or lies were also presented. Historically, though, the source generally was readily known as to what its political viewpoint was. This new online source of information is monetized not by presenting factual or recent information, but whether it can get you to subscribe or like the content. I have now seen video news sources that are not factual or present facts combined with recent events presenting an entirely different viewpoint than what actually has or could happen. These news sources are really only opinions, not facts. A friend recently sent me a link to a YouTube video with content from retired military leaders. Who are these people, their credentials or integrity? Or does the monetized pay process only benefit the originator? We can continue to be sucked into sensationalism, opinions based upon untrue facts, or you can skeptically look at the source of your news. Is this really true? Is there any factual basis for what they are saying? Ronald Penfield, Vero Beach. After winning his fight on the South Lawn of the White House, a winning fighter gave an interview where he praised his Lord, Jesus Christ, thanked President Donald Trump for such a wonderful event and said Michelle Obama is a man. Am I right, America? Is this the typical Trump supporter? Some mega nuts sure hate those Obamas. I'm curious as to what exactly sets the Obamas apart in mega world. They have not been running for election since Trump became president. Neither of them hold any sort of office. Do some mega supporters hate the fact the Obamas have a right to free speech like they do? Certainly that can't be it, because we all know mega nations all about free speech, right? Is it the color of the Obama skin what some mega people truly hate? Spare me, mega's political or philosophical differences are silly, as Obama hasn't been president for 12 years. Maybe some mega supporters would like the Constitution torn up and rewritten to reflect their theocracy dictatorship they so crave. Maybe they should admit it. They'll feel better. Of course, honesty is not exactly mega's strong point. Don Wisman, Stuart, join the conversation. TC Palm is committed to publishing a diversity of opinions. Email us at tcnletters@tcpalm.com. Letters are subject to editing, must not exceed 300 words and must include your name, address and a daytime phone number to confirm the letter is for publication. We only publish names and cities with the letters. Indian River 1800s I-95, but with turtles, trade boats, ducks galore. As we celebrate our nation's 250th birthday, we've curated some interesting commentary published by our journalists for the U.S. sesquicentennial and bicentennial. This column was published in the News Tribune July 4, 1976. Have you ever wondered what Indian River was like before the white man came? It is lovely still today, even since all the development of recent years, but in its pristine days it must have been a thing of grandeur and loveliness indeed. Actually, of course, it is not really a river, but instead an arm or lagoon of the ocean fed by occasional natural or man-made inlets cut through the narrow finger of land separating it and the Atlantic. For sheer semi-tropical beauty it is unsurpassed. We probably don't appreciate it as we should, particularly the younger generations. Like our ocean beaches, they become so familiar that we take them for granted. But to a newcomer to Florida, they're marvelous. And Indian River is super. A writer in a 1939 Progress edition of the News Tribune expressed this glowing tribute to Indian River, famed in traditional lore, lauded in song and story, admired by millions of travelers from every corner of the world, enjoyed by thousands of yachtsmen and countless thousands of fishermen, the Indian River is a peerless body of salt water 120 miles long and from a mile to 7 miles in width, with a depth of 1 to 12 feet. It has often been said that there is enough beauty packed into this great body of water with its tropical shorelines to provide material for entrancing descriptive folders for 50 cities, instead of the half dozen that have been developed along its shores. Well, our dear old river is all that, and more. The late Walter R. Hellyer, who in his Indian River, relates much of the early history of the area, quoted at some length an article written by Robert Ransom, first city clerk of Titusville. Ransom, coming from the west, first saw the river in 1885. We quote extracts from his article. The very first chronicles of Florida describe journeys up and down that magnificent sheet of waterway, then known as the River Eyes but later christened with the very suitable name, Indian River. I had long painted a mental picture of the Indian River and everything that I had pictured was all there, and more. The long, hazy, dreamy days spent in a boat on the river or wandering through the piney woods or hunting alligators in the marshes of Merritt's Island, together with the kind, cordial spirit of the settlers toward strangers, made it a fairyland to me. Talking about old times of 45 years ago reminds me that in those days I loved to talk with many who had then known Indian River for 45 years previously, and listen to their tales of Indians, hunting, fishing, and wrecks that occasionally came ashore, from which they filled their houses with various articles, necessities, and luxuries. In those days there was much grass growing in the river from one end to the other and it was a common thing to see great rafts of ducks, 500 acres in extent, packed as close as they could swim. On the approach of a sailboat they rose, making a noise like distant thunder and leaving the water covered with down and feathers. Every home had an ample supply of feather pillows and feather beds and when they got more ducks than they could eat, they put the surplus in the smokehouse for future consumption. Green turtles and manatee were plentiful and both made good meat, while turtle eggs were easily picked up on the beaches from May to August. Catching and shipping the huge green turtles was quite an industry in the early days, we're told. They have long since disappeared from the river, I understand. Continuing, Mr. Ransom wrote, having traveled considerably previous to coming to the Indian River, I felt certain that such a paradise could not long remain underdeveloped, and I often pictured to myself how things would look a few decades in the future, with beautiful villas ornamenting the banks of the river. But never in my wildest dream did I picture such developments as have since grown up in Palm Beach and Miami, and he might have added today all along the coast up and down the river. When I first came to Florida, to get to Tallahassee, the delegates to the Florida legislature from Key West had to go by steamer from Key West to New York and then south by train to Tallahassee. They put down for the round trip 3,000 miles of mileage. We had our ups and downs then as now, alternating under very different conditions. We were probably just as happy without autos, planes, or radios as we are with them. We have twice as much as we had then, and we want three times more than we now have. Very seldom did we see a bill under $10, perhaps a few fives, but silver money was the principal means of exchange. We had no banks nearer than Jacksonville or the one started at that time at Sanford. Often after a winter's stay some tourist would pay with a good-sized check or checks and these would circulate up and down as currency for many months before they finally got to the bank on which they were drawn, and so full of endorsements that they couldn't hold any more. We were all one big family from Lake Worth on the south to New Smyrna on the north and you could tell a man miles before he reached the dock by the cut of his sails or the rig of his boat. And then of course, there were the trade boats. There were a number of them from time to time in the late 1800s and early 1900s. They were sternwheelers and ranged up to 185 feet in length. Mr. Hellyer quotes from the Titusville Star-Advocate concerning one of them, the Swan. The Swan was a big 185-foot three-decker, with such a shallow draft that she could float on a heavy dew. She had accommodations for 80 passengers and could carry 40 cars. It took a crew of 20 men to handle her, and 3 days were required for the trip to West Palm Beach. The channel was poorly marked and groundings were frequent, so that some trips were much longer than the schedule called for. The Swan was operated for several years until the route became so choked with sandbars that the larger vessels had to be taken from the run. Most of the other boats that provided freight and passenger service up and down the river were much smaller than the Swan, but one can imagine that despite their shallow depth, they might sometimes experience trouble in navigating the natural, almost unmarked channel. Trade boats, of course, served all the little settlements along the river. They carried a varied stock of eatables, household needs, clothes, medicines, toilet goods and what have you. Arriving at a settlement, they would dock at a wharf if one was available, otherwise as close to the shore as they could safely approach. The word was not long in getting around, and residents would hurry aboard either by way of dockside or boat. The river, of course, was the chief artery of transportation before the railroad came. Lumber for many of the early homes on Indian River Drive had to be hauled downriver, as well as many other things needed about the home. Big houseboats used to come down the river each season, bound for Palm Beach or beyond. They would have aboard their millionaire owners and his family or party of friends bound for a spell of fun and frolic in Florida's sunny clime. That was the Indian River of the early years of Florida settlement and development. It was beautiful, lovely, magnificent to those who saw it then. It's still all that, even if there have been many changes in it and ashore. Let's keep it that way. Our boys and girls of the years to come deserve such a heritage. This column was transcribed from a portable document format file generated from microfilm with the assistance of artificial intelligence, AI. Journalists were involved in every step of the information gathering, review, editing and publishing process. Learn more at cm.usatoday.com/ethical-conduct. Looking for fun things to do this weekend? Here are our top 5 events looking for fun things to do this weekend on the Treasure Coast. E. Pierpont has you covered with her top 5 weekend events for Martin, St. Lucie, and Indian River counties for July 3rd to 5th. Martin online trash fees could jump 4% for homeowners in this Florida county owners of single-family homes in Martin County. Except those in Jupiter Island, Ocean Breeze, and Stewart. We'll see a nearly $19 increase on their tax bills this year for trash collection. The $18.81 increase stems from increased costs to collect and dispose of waste and an increase in the amount of waste generated by each household, according to county records. Martin County is in the fourth year of a 7-year contract with Waste Management for the pickup and dispose of solid waste, yard waste, and recycling. This type of annual adjustment is standard, said Waste Management spokesperson Amy Boyson by email. The contract allows for annual fee increases of 2%-5% for inflation, according to county records. The county commission is to hold a public hearing on the rate hike at 9 a.m. July 28. Commissioners will hear public comment and then take a second vote on the increase. Homeowners should expect to receive a notice in the mail about the public hearing. Notices are required to be mailed by July 8. The county commission initially approved the nearly $19 increase at its June 23 meeting, raising the annual charge per single-family home by 4.1% to $483.18. The unanimous vote was without comment by commissioners. The charges include $330.72 annually for waste collection, $121.31 for disposal and $31.15 to manage the process, according to county records. Waste Management also handles waste pickup for unincorporated Martin County, Sewell's Point, and Indiantown. Keith Burbank is a watchdog reporter for TC Palm, covering Martin County. He can be reached at keith.burbank@tcpalm.com.
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0: 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Obituaries: All Agnes Michael, 88, passed away June 14, 2026. 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Published in Treasure Coast. Edward McHugh. Edward Eddie McHugh, 94, passed away June 22, 2026. Survived by wife Deborah Watson, children Linda Gallen, Patricia Orlando, Kathy Urgley, and Edward McHugh, siblings Adelaide Quillen and Jerry McHugh. Predeceased by son Charles and brothers Robert and James McHugh. Posted online on June 25, 2026. Published in Treasure Coast. Grace Evangeline Vange Smith Cesarotti, 93, passed away June 7, 2026. 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Published in Treasure Coast. Harold Haskew. Harold Haskew, age 87, formerly of Fort Pierce, Florida, and Milford, MI, beloved husband, father, grandfather, great-grandfather, brother, friend, engineer, sports fan, storyteller, and lifelong adventurer, passed away in Chelsea, Michigan. Full obituary: https://www.mitchellfuneral.com/obituary/Harold-Haskew. Posted online on June 20, 2026. Published in Treasure Coast. James Shillakes. James Ronald Shillakes, 84, of Port St. Lucie, Florida, and Edgerton, Massachusetts, passed away peacefully on Friday, June 26, 2026, on Martha S. Vineyard. He is survived by his loving wife of 60 years, Carol H. Shillakes, of Port St. Lucie, Florida, and Edgerton, Massachusetts, his brother, David Shillakes, his son, Christopher Shillakes, and wife Kirsten, his daughter, Jessica Riley, and husband Raymond, and his cherished grandchildren, Christian, Jocelyn, Keegan, Isabel, and Hayden, who knew him as their beloved papa. Born July 17, 1941, in Detroit, Michigan, Ron enjoyed a long and successful career with Warner Lambert/Pfizer, retiring as vice president in 2000. He played a key role in bringing numerous life-saving drugs to market, a source of great pride throughout his life. All who knew Ron will remember his sharp wit and humor, his passion for all sports, especially the Detroit Lions and Michigan Wolverines, and his love of golf, which he enjoyed playing with family and friends. An accomplished artist, his paintings adorn the walls of their home and grace the covers of the family's annual Christmas cards. The family would like to thank Hospice and Palliative Care of Martha's Vineyard for their care and support, and in lieu of flowers, please send donations to 455 State Road PMB 244, Vineyard Haven, MA 02568. Posted online on June 29, 2026. Published in Treasure Coast. John Darlson. John Andreas Darlson, 84, primarily of Stewart, Florida, passed away peacefully on June 19, 2026. Born on March 14, 1942, in Newark, New Jersey, John was the only son of Andreas and Florence Darlson, Bauman. He spent his childhood mostly in Tewksbury Township, New Jersey. After moving to Florida in 1958, John graduated in 1960 from H.B. Plant High School in Tampa. He graduated from the University of Florida in 1964, where he was the student body treasurer, president of Phi Delta Theta fraternity, a member of Florida Blue Key, and selected as a member of the school's Hall of Fame. John then graduated from UF's Levin College of Law in 1967 and moved to Washington, D.C., where he was a staff member to Congressman Paul Rogers for several years. After moving to Stewart in 1972, John

John is survived by his 3 adult children and 5 grandchildren. Posted online on June 27, 2026, published in Treasure Coast. Joseph Alexander McChristian Jr., 84, passed away June 22, 2026. Arrangements provided by All County Funeral Home and AMP, Crematory, Stewart. Posted online on June 29, 2026, published in Treasure Coast. Keith R. Campbell, 69, passed away June 27, 2026. Arrangements provided by All County Funeral Home and AMP, Crematory, Stewart. Posted online on June 30, 2026, published in Treasure Coast. Christine Johnson. Christine Jane Johnson passed away peacefully in the comfort of her home on June 27, 2026, surrounded by the love of her children. She was 83 years old. Born on September 21, 1943, in Michigan, Christine spent most of her childhood in Vero Beach, Florida, where she became an accomplished synchronized swimmer with the renowned Vero Beach Dolphinettes, a celebrated amateur water ballet and synchronized swimming group. In 1958, she was honored as Miss Sports Fiesta, a title recognizing her beauty, grace, and involvement in the local community. Christine's life changed forever following a tragic automobile accident in 1978 that left her with lifelong disabilities. Yet those who knew her understood that her strength far exceeded any obstacle she faced. With unwavering determination and an unbreakable love for her family, she devoted herself to raising her 3 children. Never allowing adversity to define her, she later returned to school, earning her associate's degree in accounting. She went on to build a rewarding career, spending many years with the Charlotte Hornets in Charlotte, North Carolina. Those who knew Chris will remember her quick wit, wonderful sense of humor, and ability to find joy even through life's greatest challenges. She was an avid sports fan who rarely missed cheering on her beloved Charlotte Hornets and thoroughly enjoyed watching professional tennis. Whether sharing a laugh with family or settling in to watch a game or match, Chris embraced the simple moments that brought happiness. Above all else, Christine's greatest joy was her family. She is survived by her brothers, Malcolm Johnson of Augusta, Georgia, and Joseph Johnson of Vero Beach, Florida, her daughters, Carol Varnell and Gail Hummel, her son, Michael Hummel, her grandchildren, Lauren Zagurski, Kyle Varnell, Luke Hummel, and Lillian Hummel, and her great-grandchildren, Blythe Zagurski and Reese Zagurski. Christine treasured every moment spent with her grandchildren and great-grandchildren, who brought immeasurable happiness to her life. Christine will be remembered for her resilience, quiet strength, determination, infectious sense of humor, and unwavering devotion to her family. Her courage in the face of life's challenges inspired all who knew her, and her legacy of perseverance, love, and laughter will continue through those she loved most. The family will hold a private celebration of life in Vero Beach in the coming months. In lieu of flowers, memorial donations in honor of Christine Johnson may be made to Visiting Nurse Private Home Care, P.O. Box 888151, Dunwoody, Georgia, 30356, SylviaSadik.org. Nonprofit for the Caregivers, posted online on June 30, 2026, published in Treasure Coast. Linda Anastasia Burns, 82, passed away June 29, 2026. 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Posted online on July 1, 2026, published in Treasure Coast. Lauren Griffith. Lauren C. Griffith, age 96, of Hope South, FL, and West Bend, Wisconsin, beloved husband, father, grandfather, great-grandfather, brother, friend, tennis player and businessman, passed away on June 13, 2026. Lauren's journey was one of remarkable achievements, enduring love, and a legacy of kindness and dedication to family and community. Full obituary, https://www.dignitymemorial.com/obituary/stewart-fl/lauren-griffith-1292610-7, posted online on July 2, 2026, published in Treasure Coast. Mary L. Hirschberger, 85, passed away June 21, 2026.

0: 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Norville Velmont Williams, 91, passed away June 25, 2026. 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Published in Treasure Coast. Patricia Principe. Patricia A. Principe, 91, passed away peacefully on May 17, 2026. She was born in Manhattan, New York to William and Dorothea Duffy, and grew up in Sea Cliff, Long Island with her brother Bill and sister Mickey. She married the late Louis Principe in 1957 and later retired to Vero Beach and Palm City, Florida. Pat and Lou, as they were known, were married for almost 60 years and were a model of love, commitment, and the importance of family. Pat graduated with a teaching degree from Hunter College in New York City, taught first grade for 36 years and was passionate about making a difference in the lives of her students. She was the heart of our family. Intuitive and empathetic, she always seemed to know what people needed and would quietly provide her time, compassion, and wisdom. Pat is survived by her children Chris, Evelyn, Principe, of Stewart, Susan, Alan, Corres of Palm City, and Jeffrey, Stephanie, Principe of New York and her beloved grandchildren Ryan Corres, Rose Corres, and Christina Principe. She was blessed to have an amazing extended family of aunts, uncles, in-laws, a treasured cousin, nieces, and nephews all of whom she adored. A mass will be held at 10 a.m. on Friday, July 10, 2026 at Holy Redeemer Catholic Church Sacred Heart Chapel with a reception immediately following in the pavilion at Sandhill Cove Retirement Community in Palm City. All are welcome. In lieu of flowers, the family requests that donations be made in her name to the Martin Reads Initiative, led by the Children's Services Council of Martin County or Literacy Volunteers of America. Posted online on June 30, 2026. Published in Treasure Coast. Vera Davis. Vera Lee Davis, a longtime resident of Vero Beach, Florida, passed away on June 26, 2026, at the age of 100. Born on October 25, 1925, in Monroe, Louisiana, to Philip and Eleanor Moore, Vera Lee led a life defined by devotion to her family and a vibrant, enduring spirit. In 1954, while working as a PBX operator at Barksdale Air Force Base, she met and married Captain Henry Edgar Davis, Jr., a World War II aviator. As a dedicated military spouse, Vera embraced the camaraderie and excitement of the post-war era, moving frequently with her growing family across the country to various Strategic Air Command bases in Louisiana, Kansas, California, New York, Florida, and Minnesota. Throughout these years, she found her true calling as a homemaker, supporting her family with grace and pride. In 1977, Vera and her family established a permanent home in Vero Beach, a beachside community she cherished for the next 49 years. Known affectionately as Miss V by those in her circle, she was a woman of remarkable poise, maintaining her model good looks and elegance throughout her life. She was a fixture at her favorite local restaurants, C.J. Cannon's, Bobby's, and the Ocean Grill, where her presence will be fondly remembered. Vera was preceded in death by her beloved husband, Major Henry Edgar Davis, Jr., in 2001. She is survived by her three children, Richard, Lori, Davis, Scott Davis, and Patricia, Lee, Brown. Her legacy continues through her two grandchildren, Patrick and Philip, and her two great-grandchildren, Leon and Isla. Vera was reunited with her husband, Major Davis, on June 26, 2026. She leaves behind a family who will miss her dearly and remember her with love. In lieu of flowers, please send donations in Vera's name to the Indian River Healthy Start Coalition, https://indian-river-healthy-start-coalition.networkforgood.com. Funeral services for Vera will be held on Thursday, July 2, 2026 at Our Savior Lutheran Church, 1850, 6th Avenue, Vero Beach, Florida. Committal will follow in Crest Lawn Cemetery, Vero Beach. Posted online on June 30, 2026, published in Treasure Coast. William B. Boulos, 3 Bill Boulos, 77, passed away on June 10, 2026 at the Halifax Hospital in Daytona Beach, Florida. A celebration of life will be held on July 18, 2026 at 11 a.m. at Hazley Funeral Home, 3015 Okeechobee Road, Fort Pierce, Florida. His ashes will be interred at the White City Cemetery immediately following the service. An online guest book may be signed at www.hazleyfuneralhome.com. Posted online on June 24, 2026, published in Treasure Coast, St. Lucie Online, Florida. Nude Beach Group Skinny Dip has new shuttle, parking, bathroom. The Treasure Coast naturists hope to break their annual Skinny Dip attendance record at the Blind Creek Nude Beach. Florida Shopping Center will have Tesla, Chipotle, Wawa, and more. Several chains have Summit plans or are confirmed to open new stores in the Shops at Southern Grove in Port St. Lucie. The Shops at Southern Grove is located at the intersection of Southwest Becker Road and Southwest Village Parkway, near Interstate 95 and Becker Road. Here's what to know about Southern Grove and what is planned for the area. Southern Grove is a 3,605-acre area located along I-95 in Port St. Lucie. The city took ownership of the land in 2018 and plans to use the land to create thousands of jobs, according to the city's website. Olivia Franklin is TC Palm's trending reporter. You can contact her at olivia.franklin@tcpalm.com, 317-627-8048, or follow her on X at @live_5. Indian River Online. Our Walmart, Publix, Target open on July 4th in Florida. See what's open 4th of July is this weekend, and whether you need to get in some last-minute shopping or you want a break from cooking, there are plenty of grocery stores open for Florida residents. Some stores may have reduced hours because of the holiday. 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Here's a list of grocery stores and if they will be open or closed on July 4th. Yes. 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Yes. Walmart will be open July 4th, with regular hours. 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Costco will be closed on July 4th. Costco is only closed on seven holidays, New Year's Day, Easter, Memorial Day, Independence Day, Labor Day, Thanksgiving, and Christmas Day. Yes. Target will be open on July 4th. Target is only closed on two holidays, Thanksgiving Day and Christmas Day. Yes. Sam's Club will be open on July 4th. Sam's Club is only closed on four holidays, New Year's Day, Easter, Thanksgiving, and Christmas Day. Yes. Sprouts will be open on July 4th. Sprouts is only closed on Christmas Day. Yes. BJ's Wholesale Club will be open on July 4th. Olivia Franklin is TC Palm's trending reporter. You can contact her at olivia.franklin@tcpalm.com, 317-627-8048, or follow her on X at @live_5. U.S. strength has deep roots, Stewart editor explained on July 4, 1976. As we celebrate our nation's 250th birthday, we've curated some interesting commentary published by our journalists for the U.S. sesquicentennial and bicentennial. This column was published in the Stewart News July 4, 1976. The strength of the United States of America in this, its 200th year, is in the depth of its foundations, which stretch back thousands of years. We owe a tremendous debt to generations long dust. Our Senate had its counterpart in the Senate of the Roman Republic. Our house had its beginnings in the House of Commons. Our law is largely based on English common law. Our aversion to tyranny can be traced from the city-states of ancient Greece up through the Magna Carta and the rebellion against Charles I, which led to his beheading in 1649, by order of Parliament. The closest parallel which comes to mind is the revolt in Congress against a president, Richard M. Nixon. They threatened to impeach him, he resigned. Even stronger than our inheritance of law, the most rugged sinews of our national character, influencing the United States more than all other forces combined despite the separation of church and state and abolishing of prayer in the schools, is religion. The Declaration of Independence freely mentioned God and dependence upon divine providence. Many of the people of the 13 colonies were descendants of Pilgrims, Quakers, and Calvinists who had fled to America for religious freedom. The Church of England and the Catholic Church sank deep roots in the new country. A multitude of Protestant sects sprang up and flourished. The circuit rider with his Bible making the rounds of crude log cabin churches was as much a part of the American scene as the frontiersman with his long rifle. The America we know today is not just 200 years old but goes back thousands of years to the Old Testament account of Moses delivering the tablet of the Ten Commandments to the Jews. The religious admonitions against killing and stealing became the basis of common law. While it may sound far-fetched, the commandment that we should honor our father and mothers eventually gave birth to our welfare system and to social security. The New Testament has helped to shape our country. The gentle teachings of Jesus Christ, born 1976 years ago, have influenced millions upon millions of individuals living and dead to lead better lives and make a better nation. Just as in the days of the Pilgrims and the Quakers, the country is still receiving infusions of refugee blood. Cubans, South Vietnamese and Russian Jews are fleeing the tyranny of communism. They will make us stronger because our real strength has always been in the courage of individuals. The 13 colonies in 1776 were sparsely settled along the eastern seaboard. They had not yet broken through the Blue Ridge and the Allegheny Mountains. Most of what we now know as the United States, to the exclusion of Hawaii and Alaska, was dominated by the Indians, the French and the Spanish. The Republic, as it was founded, was a loose confederation of 13 independent states. The actual birth of the nation, as a nation, came with the Constitutional Convention at Philadelphia in 1787. Before that it had been we the states. Afterward, it was we the people. Our shape as a nation has changed, but our ideals of justice, moral and social order are deeply rooted in the past. The enduring principle is that all men should be free to lead good lives without injury to others. This column was transcribed from a portable document format file generated from microfilm with the assistance of artificial intelligence, AI. Journalists were involved in every step of the information gathering, review, editing and publishing process. Learn more at cm.usatoday.com/ethical-conduct. Martin Online 10 Florida restaurants with the best hot dogs on the Treasure Coast. Occasionally, the craving strikes for a perfectly prepared hot dog, whether it is a snappy steamer, boiled to ultimate plumpness or caramelized on the grill. TC Palm has spotlighted some of the area's most famous Franks in previous articles, but there are still some notable, under-the-radar hot dog spots you might not know about. Here are some restaurants that offer hot dogs, one in each Treasure Coast city where applicable, including some that are less obvious choices than your tried-and-true favorite. Joe and Julie Scazzeri opened the cafe in 2025. The husband and wife duo moved from Long Island, New York, to Sebastian in 2002. Mikey's Real Italian Ice and Amp, Dirty Water Dogs is named after its mascot, a fully restored, bright yellow, 1926 Ford Model TT farm truck, which is parked in front of the restaurant. Mounted on Mikey is a 100-year-old cooker, the kind tin can tourists bolted to their fenders to cook their food using engine heat. Mickey serves Dirty Water Dogs, Frank simmered in seasoned broth with onions and authentic Italian ice shipped from New York. Guests order from the window and dine in Mikey's garage, an open-air portico complete with vibrant colors, live plants, and charismatic decor. Along with dirty water dogs, it also offers all beef dogs, quarter pound roller dogs, bratwurst, and vegan hot dogs. Topping options include raw onions, red onion sauce, sauerkraut, chili, and cheese. 717 US 1, Sebastian, 772-913-1016, website The Neighborhood Bar and Grill was opened in 2022. It serves down-home comfort food and offers live music, dancing, bingo, karaoke, Texas Hold'em tournaments, pool, social events, and prime rib on Fridays. It has a welcoming and lively country western decor and atmosphere. The menu features a home record 12-inch hot dog with Willie's French fries. Toppings that can be added for an additional fee include chili, cheese, green peppers, jalapeno, spicy mustard, relish and brisket. Nicholas Nick Domino originally opened the family restaurant in a different location on 20th Street, which he closed in 2019 and reopened in 2023 in a new location on the same street. The restaurant is best known for its award-winning chicken wings and delicious sauce, which he bottled and sold at local markets and on Amazon while the restaurant was closed. It has a cozy yet sophisticated atmosphere with dark green walls, ornate pressed tin ceilings and a single-piece, black walnut slab bar that was sourced in Pennsylvania and milled in Jupiter, spanning the length of the restaurant. It offers indoor and outdoor patio seating. On Tuesdays, the restaurant offers a hot dog special featuring a foot-long, half-pound 100% Angus beef frank, grilled to order. Options include New York-style, Chicago-style, chili cheese, the delicious dog or any way you like. Banker's Grill has replaced the previous restaurant inside the Pierce Public Market in downtown Fort Pierce. Its new name and menu reflects the banking history of the 1919 building, which was the St. Lucie County Bank. The menu features a Chicago dog with Vienna beef, mustard, relish, celery salt, onions, tomatoes, pickle, and peppers, and a New York-style American dog with mustard, ketchup, and relish available. Steve Tarr owns the 111 building where the indoor market and food hall is located. Tarr left the original brick walls, tile floors, and Dade County pine ceilings exposed, adding new period lights and fixtures, including antique bronze tin tile drop ceiling. 111 Orange Avenue, Fort Pierce, 772-241-5597. Facebook Al's Family Farms has been selling citrus since 1977, when it was started by Al and Jean Schorner. After Al Schorner's passing in 1987, it has been run by his son, Jeff Schorner, and Jeff's son, Matt. The Lakewood Park staple specializes in citrus, gift fruit, and fresh squeezed juice. Jeff's wife, Sharon, makes its iconic homemade fudge. The property, which houses the shop and grill, is the ultimate old Florida citrus experience. Al's Red Barn Grill is a classic roadside eatery where guests order at the window and dine outdoors under shaded, wooden picnic tables. 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After closing the Dog Pound food truck he opened in Jensen Beach in 2021. Collazo serves Nathan's 100% beef hot dogs with a variety of made-to-order specialty dogs. Along with hot dogs, it offers lobster rolls, burgers, sandwiches, specialty fries and tacos. The menu features specialty hot dogs include the world-famous El Cubano with a quarter-pound dog loaded with mojo pork, Black Forest ham, mayonnaise, mustard, melted Swiss and pickles on a locally sourced Cuban bun, original Chicago dog made with a quarter-pound dog, sweet relish, diced tomato, Marconi sport peppers and celery salt on a poppy seed bun, the Chili Willy topped with cheddar cheese, chili, onion, and chili cheese fritos, western with pulled pork, Stubbs barbecue sauce, crispy onion and cheddar cheese, and a bacon chili cheese dog. 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Highway Stewart, 772-200-0913, Facebook. The Port Salerno restaurant offers a retro diner atmosphere complete with black and white checkered floors, red leather bar stools, chrome-edged tables, and vintage memorabilia. 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Along with its classic comfort breakfast and lunch offerings, it is known for its homemade Mama B's quiches. 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News/State Online. What's water quality on Treasure Coast? Is it safe to swim on July 4th? Heading to the beach for the 4th of July? Before you jump into the water, be sure to check the latest on water conditions. It's no fun trying to find a place on the sand if it's covered with seaweed or if toxic fumes from red tide permeate the air. And swimming with enteric bacteria, think fecal pollution, is just plain gross. We've gathered the latest test results and health advisories from the Florida Department of Health and Florida Fish and Wildlife Conservation Commission to help you stay safe before you head out. This map shows whether any red tide or blue-green algae have been reported. Weekly data on beach water quality is from the Florida Department of Health. Red tide and algal bloom data are from FWC. Red tide shows conditions from last 7 days and algal bloom is from the last 90 days. Having problem seeing the map? Open in a new browser. Expand the map to see conditions around the state. Having problem seeing the map? Open in a new browser. Expand the map to see conditions around the state. Enterococci are enteric bacteria which normally inhabit the intestinal tract of people and animals. It's an indication of fecal pollution. It may come from stormwater runoff, pets, wildlife or human sewage. They can be ingested while swimming or enter the skin through a cut or sore. Symptoms include upset stomach, diarrhea, eye irritation, and skin rashes. Can't see the map? Open in a new browser. Expand the map to see conditions around the state. Blue-green algae are types of bacteria called cyanobacteria. They can be blue, bright green, brown, or red, and can have a strong odor similar to rotting plants, according to the Florida Department of Health. If people or animals splash in the water or if boats create wakes, the algae cells can be broken apart, and the cyanotoxins can be released into the air. The toxins mix with water droplets and spray, causing people and animals to potentially inhale the toxin. Water from areas with blue-green algae can make animals and people sick. These toxins can't pass through your skin easily, so swallowing large amounts of contaminated water is what causes illness. For some people, exposure to blue-green algae can cause rashes, stomach cramps, nausea, diarrhea, and vomiting. People who are very sensitive to smells can have respiratory irritation. Sometimes, high exposures of toxin can affect the liver and nervous system. Can't see the map? Open in a new browser. Expand the map to see conditions around the state. Carinia brevis is a naturally occurring, single-celled organism belonging to a group of algae called dinoflagellates. Red tide can cause coughing and sneezing and can irritate your eyes, nose, and throat. Reactions to red tide can be worse for people with asthma, emphysema, bronchitis, or any chronic lung disease, according to the Florida Department of Health. Swimming in or around red tide can cause skin irritation, rashes, and burning and sore eyes. If you come into contact with red tide, wash off with soap and water, especially if your skin is easily irritated. Red tide toxins also can accumulate in filter feeders such as oysters and clams, which can lead to neurotoxic shellfish poisoning in people who consume contaminated shellfish. Cheryl McLeod is a journalist for the USA Today Network Florida Service Journalism Connect team. You can get all of Florida's best content directly in your inbox each weekday day by signing up for the free newsletter, Florida Today, at https://news-journalonline.com/newsletters. Sports Online: St. Louis Cardinals at Chicago Cubs. Odds, picks and predictions: the St. Louis Cardinals, 45-39, open a three-game NL Central series against the Chicago Cubs, 49-38, Friday with a 4:05 p.m. first pitch from Wrigley Field in Chicago, Illinois. Let's analyze MLB odds around the Cardinals versus Cubs odds and make our expert MLB picks and predictions for the best bets. Season series, Cardinals lead 2-1. St. Louis has won 3 of its last 4 games after taking down the Atlanta Braves 11-5 in the rubber match of their 3-game series Thursday, covering as a -102 road favorite with the over, 9.0, hitting. RF Jordan Walker had a 3-run home run in the first inning en route to a 4 RBI game. 7 of the Cardinals' 11 runs came in the 7th inning. Chicago has won 5 games in a row after annihilating the San Diego Padres 23-3 Wednesday to complete the sweep, while covering as a -122 home favorite with the over, 12.0, hitting. SS Dansby Swanson left the yard 3 times with 8 RBIs, while DH Michael Conforto added 2 homers and 4 RBIs. 5 Cubs players had at least 3 RBIs in the offensive explosion. RHP Andre Pallant vs. LHP David Peterson. Pallant, 9-5, 3.83 ERA, makes his 17th start. He has a 1.23 WHIP, 2.6 BB/9 and 6.9 K/9 in 89 and one-third innings. Peterson, 4-6, 5.86 ERA, makes his 2nd start with the Cubs, his 10th start and 18th appearance of the season. He has a 1.59 WHIP, 3.7 BB/9 and 7.9 K/9 in 73 and two-thirds innings. Provided by BetMGM Sportsbook, Access USA Today sports scores and sports betting odds hub for a full list. 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Cubs 5, Cardinals 4. Bet Cubs, -135. The Cubs have been hot recently, winning 9 of their last 10 games and 5 of their last 6 at home. Their offense has led the way, scoring 32 runs combined in their past 2 games, while the pitching has allowed 3 or fewer runs in 4 of their last 5 games. While the Cardinals have won 3 of their last 4, including 2 of their last 3 on the road, they have dropped 5 of their last 8 overall, giving the home team the advantage. Pass. Despite the Cubs' explosive offense, newly acquired Peterson has not given enough confidence to back the Cubs' spread. Lean under 10.5, plus 100. The Cardinals have scored 2 or fewer runs in 4 of their last 6 and 4 or fewer runs in 7 of their last 9. They have allowed 5 or fewer runs each of their last 6 games and 8 of their last 9. The Cubs will certainly give the total bettors a run for their money, but they have scored 4 or fewer in 2 of their last 4 and in 4 of their last 7. They have allowed 3 or fewer runs in 4 of their last 5. For more sports betting picks and tips, check out sportsbookwire.com and BetFTW. 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Tampa Bay Rays at Houston Astros odds, picks, and predictions. The Tampa Bay Rays, 51-33, and Houston Astros, 43-46, play the opener of a 3-game series Friday at Daikin Park in Houston, Texas. First pitch is at 8:10 p.m. Eastern Time, Apple TV. Let's analyze MLB odds around the Rays versus Astros odds and make our expert MLB picks and predictions for the best bets. 2025 season series, Rays 4-3. The Rays are coming off a 5-2 road win over the Kansas City Royals Thursday as -124 favorites with the under 10 cashing. CF Cedric Mullins went 2-for-4 with a 2-run home run, and LF Chandler Simpson went 3-for-4 with a trio of singles. Tampa Bay swept the Royals, and has won 8 games in a row. The Astros are coming off an 8-3 home loss to the Minnesota Twins Wednesday as -156 favorites with the over, 8.5, cashing. DH Yordan Alvarez reached base 4 times with 3 singles and 1 walk. LF Joey Loperfido and SS Nick Allen batted in 1 run each. Houston dropped the series to Minnesota 2-1. RHP Nick Martinez vs. RHP Spencer Arrieta Martinez, 7-2, 2.66 ERA, makes his 16th start. He has a 1.15 whip, 1.6 BB/9 and 5.5 K/9 in 94 2/3 innings. Arrieta, 7-4, 4.00 ERA, makes his 14th start. He has a 1.29 whip, 4.6 BB/9 and 9.4 K/9 in 72 innings. Provided by BetMGM Sportsbook, access USA Today sports scores and sports betting odds hub for a full list. Lines last updated at 11:24 a.m. Eastern Time. 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For decades, BHQ has been helping players just like you win. 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Sign up today. Rays 5, Astros 2 pass. With the Rays currently on a roll and having the better pitching matchup in this game, I'm betting them on the run line as they should win comfortably. Bet Rays, +145. Arrieta has lost 3 consecutive starts, surrendering 18 runs during that span. Martinez has allowed more than 3 runs in just 1 start this season. The Rays are hot offensively, scoring 57 runs over their last 9 games. Bet under 8.5, plus 100. Even though Tampa Bay has been putting up a lot of runs lately, the Astros' offense should be held in check by Martinez. The Rays have hit the under in 5 of their last 6 games. For more sports betting picks and tips, check out sportsbookwire.com and BetFTW. 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Argentina vs. Cape Verde odds, picks and predictions. Argentina and Cape Verde meet Friday in a 2026 World Cup round of 32 match. Kickoff from Hard Rock Stadium in Miami Gardens, Florida, is set for 6 p.m. Eastern Time, Fox. Let's analyze 2026 World Cup odds around Argentina vs. Cape Verde and make our expert soccer picks and predictions. Argentina, entered the World Cup ranked number 2 in the FIFA World Rankings, cruised to the top spot in Group J with 3 victories over Algeria, Austria, and Jordan. La Albiceleste scored 8 goals in the group matches, while conceding just a single goal. F. Lionel Messi scored 6 times in group play, including a hat-trick against Algeria in a 3-0 win June 16, while posting a brace against Austria June 22. Messi now has 19 World Cup goals, most in history, with France's Kylian Mbappe breathing down his neck with 18 goals. England's Harry Kane has 13 goals, and Portugal's Cristiano Ronaldo just behind Pelé, 12, with 11 goals. Cape Verde is a World Cup debutante, ranked number 64 in the FIFA World Rankings, and it burst onto the scene with a stunning scoreless draw in the opening match against Spain. The world was introduced to GK Vozinha, the 40-year-old keeper, who saw his Instagram following explode after the shutout. He posted 7 saves against Spain, while allowing 2 goals in a draw against Uruguay June 21. He had a clean sheet in a scoreless draw against Saudi Arabia June 26, too. Provided by BetMGM Sportsbook, access USA Today sports scores and sports betting odds hub for a full list. Lines last updated at 6:44 a.m. Eastern Time. Argentina 3, Cape Verde 0. There is no way to justify backing Argentina, -650, straight up, as it would cost you 6.5 times your potential return. Instead, let's take Argentina -2.5, +120, at plus money on the two-way spread in regular time. Let's also back Argentina to score in both halves, -140, as it isn't priced out of line. In addition, no, -275 both teams to score in regular time is worth a look, only if you can pair it with another play or two for a same-game parlay, or multi-leg parlay with a play from another match. Over 2.5, -160, is the lean, but go with a half-unit play at most. Messi has the potential to make it an extremely long evening for Vozinha and Cabo Verde in South Florida Friday night. For more soccer coverage, follow USA Today Sports. 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Follow SportsBookWire on Twitter/X and like us on Facebook. Building the perfect Florida football recruit, the 2027 LB prototype. There is no such thing as a perfect recruit, but what if we could make one? Better yet, if college coaches built a high school football player in a lab, what he look like? What would be the most important traits? Basically, what would the Frankenstein recruit look like? Obviously, there really isn't one mold that would work. No coach is looking for a 335-pound wide receiver or a wiry, 175-pound speedster at defensive tackle. Different positions have different requirements, which means every position is going to have the different desired attributes. Using only Florida high school players from the 2027 recruiting class, USA Today Florida Network recruiting reporters John Santucci and Nick Wilson are building a Frankenstein recruit at each position. Here is the linebacker they built, USA Today Florida top 100 rank, number 50 verbal commitment, North Carolina Bill Belichick is no stranger to elite players, and he and his staff recruited Wilson heavily because he has all the makings of an elite linebacker. The 6'3", 230-pound rising senior has an NFL frame, a great wingspan, and high-end strength. Most impressively, he knows how to use all of it and was one of the most productive players for what may just have been the best defense in the state last year. USA Today Florida Top 100 Rank, Number 22 Verbal Commitment, Virginia Tech. It can be difficult to stand out on IMG's loaded defense, but Irvin, 6 foot, 220 pounds, is a heat-seeking missile. He has one of the most impressive form tackles we've seen on tape this cycle, using his length and momentum to bring down some of the most skilled players in the country. He's a gap disruptor that can meet strong ball carriers at the line, and his speed helps him bring down receivers in coverage. USA Today Florida Top 100 Rank, Number 4 Verbal Commitment, Texas A&M, M. Henderson is a 5-star for a variety of reasons, but his explosiveness might be his strongest attribute. He has devastating speed in pressure or coverage, and his chase-down speed is elite for his size, 6 foot 2, 220 pounds. If he gets into the backfield, it's pretty much an assured tackle for loss, of which he tallied 13 through 10 games last year. USA Today Florida Top 100 Rank, Number 53 offers include Washington, Ohio State, Oregon, Oklahoma, Michigan. Limoli is a fluid, mobile athlete with impressive physical attributes that make him an effective linebacker. He has the top-end strength and physicality, but he's also very twitchy. He makes quick cuts and covers the field really well at 6'1 and 210 pounds. USA Today Florida Top 100 Rank, Number 82 Verbal Commitment, Georgia Tech. Brett Keyes and his staff at Georgia Tech have keyed in on productive defensive players from Florida, and Rennes fits the bill better than most. He has an elite ability to read and diagnose plays before the snap, and it translated to a team high in sacks, 5.0, along with 18.0 TFL, a pair of pass breakups, 2 forced fumbles, and a blocked field goal. News Online: SpaceX rocket launch from Florida this weekend. When to watch liftoff: a morning rocket launch is expected to close out the long 4th of July weekend in Florida. A SpaceX Falcon 9 rocket carrying 29 Starlink satellites is scheduled to lift off from Cape Canaveral Space Force Station on the morning of Sunday, July 5. Though rockets here launch from NASA's Kennedy Space Center or Cape Canaveral Space Force Station, people can sometimes see this phenomenon far beyond the launch pad. Weather permitting and depending on cloud cover and trajectory, a rocket launch from Florida's Space Coast could be visible as far north as Jacksonville Beach and as far south as West Palm Beach. When there's a launch window in the middle of the night or very early morning, there's an opportunity for unique photos. The rocket lights up the dark sky, and the conch rail afterward makes for a great photo. Below is more information on the next rocket launch from Florida, suggestions on where to watch it and how to watch some launches with NASA Plus on Prime Video. For questions or comments, email USA Today Network Space Reporters Rick Neal at rneal@floridatoday.com, Brooke Edwards at bedwards@floridatoday.com, or Eric Lagata at lagiata@usatoday.com. For more space news from the USA Today Network, visit floridatoday.com/space. A rocket launch with a northeast trajectory can be visible as far north as Jacksonville Beach, Florida, which is about 160 miles north of Cape Canaveral, about a 2-hour and 30-minute car ride, depending on which route you take. Rocket launches with a southeast trajectory can be seen as far south as West Palm Beach, Florida, which is about 150 miles south of Cape Canaveral, about a 2-hour and 20-minute car ride. Rocket launches are most visible from the Space Coast, where they launch from, and are often visible from the Treasure Coast and Volusia County as well. NASA content, including some rocket launches, is available to watch through NASA Plus on desktop, both from its official site and YouTube. The platform is also available to download as a mobile app on smartphones. All NASA Plus content is also available to those who have Prime Video downloaded on any of their devices, whether it be a smartphone or smart TV. The content, which does not require a Prime subscription to view, is one of Prime Video's fast channels, free ad-supported television. 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
0: Treasure Coast Newspapers, July 4, 2026. Obituaries: All Agnes Michael, 88, passed away June 14, 2026. 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Published in Treasure Coast. Edward McHugh. Edward Eddie McHugh, 94, passed away June 22, 2026. Survived by wife Deborah Watson, children Linda Gallen, Patricia Orlando, Kathy Urgley, and Edward McHugh, siblings Adelaide Quillen and Jerry McHugh. Predeceased by son Charles and brothers Robert and James McHugh. Posted online on June 25, 2026. Published in Treasure Coast. Grace Evangeline Vange Smith Cesarotti, 93, passed away June 7, 2026. 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Published in Treasure Coast. Harold Haskew. Harold Haskew, age 87, formerly of Fort Pierce, Florida, and Milford, MI, beloved husband, father, grandfather, great-grandfather, brother, friend, engineer, sports fan, storyteller, and lifelong adventurer, passed away in Chelsea, Michigan. Full obituary, https://www.mitchellfuneral.com/obituary/Harold-Haskew. Posted online on June 20, 2026. Published in Treasure Coast. James Shalakes. James Ronald Shalakes, 84, of Port St. Lucie, Florida and Edgartown, Massachusetts, passed away peaceably on Friday, June 26, 2026, on Martha S. Vineyard. He is survived by his loving wife of 60 years, Carol H. Shalakes, of Port St. Lucie, Florida and Edgartown, Massachusetts, his brother, David Shalakes, his son, Christopher Shalakes, and wife Kirsten, his daughter, Jessica Riley, and husband Raymond, and his cherished grandchildren, Christian, Jocelyn, Keegan, Isabel, and Hayden, who knew him as their beloved papa. Born July 17, 1941, in Detroit, Michigan, Ron enjoyed a long and successful career with Warner Lambert/Pfizer, retiring as vice president in 2000. He played a key role in bringing numerous life-saving drugs to market, a source of great pride throughout his life. All who knew Ron will remember his sharp wit and humor, his passion for all sports, especially the Detroit Lions and Michigan Wolverines, and his love of golf, which he enjoyed playing with family and friends. An accomplished artist, his paintings adorn the walls of their home and grace the covers of the family's annual Christmas cards. The family would like to thank Hospice and Palliative Care of Martha's Vineyard for their care and support, and in lieu of flowers, please send donations to 455 State Road, PMB 244, Vineyard Haven, MA 02568. Posted online on June 29, 2026. Published in Treasure Coast. John Darlson. John Andreas Darlson, 84, primarily of Stewart, Florida, passed away peacefully on June 19, 2026. Born on March 14, 1942, in Newark, New Jersey, John was the only son of Andreas and Florence Darlson, Bauman. He spent his childhood mostly in Tewksbury Township, New Jersey. After moving to Florida in 1958, John graduated in 1960 from H.B. Plant High School in Tampa. He graduated from the University of Florida in 1964, where he was the student body treasurer, president of Phi Delta Theta Fraternity, a member of Florida Blue Key, and selected as a member of the school's Hall of Fame. John then graduated from UF's Levin College of Law in 1967 and moved to Washington, D.C., where he was a staff member to Congressman Paul Rogers for several years. After moving to Stewart in 1972, John ran a successful law practice and was very active in the local community for nearly three decades. He served as president of the Martin County Bar Association, president of the Stewart Chamber of Commerce, chairman of the I-95 Missing Link Task Force, and as the director of two different banks. Outside of his professional life, John coached his son's Little League baseball teams for several years, was an active member of St. Luke's and All Saints Episcopal Churches, an avid Florida Gator fan, and enjoyed golf, cars, and yard work. John is survived by his three adult children and five grandchildren. Posted online on June 27, 2026, published in Treasure Coast, Joseph Alexander McChristian Jr., 84, passed away June 22, 2026. Arrangements provided by All County Funeral Home and AMP, Crematory, Stewart. Posted online on June 29, 2026, published in Treasure Coast, Keith R. Campbell, 69, passed away June 27, 2026. Arrangements provided by All County Funeral Home and AMP, Crematory, Stewart. Posted online on June 30, 2026, published in Treasure Coast, Christine Johnson. Christine Jane Johnson passed away peacefully in the comfort of her home on June 27, 2026, surrounded by the love of her children. She was 83 years old. Born on September 21, 1943, in Michigan, Christine spent most of her childhood in Vero Beach, Florida, where she became an accomplished synchronized swimmer with the renowned Vero Beach Dolphinettes, a celebrated amateur water ballet and synchronized swimming group. In 1958, she was honored as Miss Sports Fiesta, a title recognizing her beauty, grace, and involvement in the local community. Christine's life changed forever following a tragic automobile accident in 1978 that left her with lifelong disabilities. Yet those who knew her understood that her strength far exceeded any obstacle she faced. With unwavering determination and an unbreakable love for her family, she devoted herself to raising her three children. Never allowing adversity to define her, she later returned to school, earning her associate's degree in accounting. She went on to build a rewarding career, spending many years with the Charlotte Hornets in Charlotte, North Carolina. Those who knew Chris will remember her quick wit, wonderful sense of humor, and ability to find joy even through life's greatest challenges. She was an avid sports fan who rarely missed cheering on her beloved Charlotte Hornets and thoroughly enjoyed watching professional tennis. Whether sharing a laugh with family or settling in to watch a game or match, Chris embraced the simple moments that brought happiness. Above all else, Christine's greatest joy was her family. She is survived by her brothers, Malcolm Johnson of Augusta, Georgia, and Joseph Johnson of Vero Beach, Florida, her daughters, Carol Varnell and Gail Hummel, her son, Michael Hummel, her grandchildren, Lauren Zagurski, Kyle Varnell, Luke Hummel, and Lillian Hummel, and her great-grandchildren, Blythe Zagurski and Reese Zagurski. Christine treasured every moment spent with her grandchildren and great-grandchildren, who brought immeasurable happiness to her life. Christine will be remembered for her resilience, quiet strength, determination, infectious sense of humor, and unwavering devotion to her family. Her courage in the face of life's challenges inspired all who knew her, and her legacy of perseverance, love, and laughter will continue through those she loved most. The family will hold a private celebration of life in Vero Beach in the coming months. In lieu of flowers, memorial donations in honor of Christine Johnson may be made to visiting Nurse Private Home Care P.O. 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

friend, tennis player and businessman passed away on June 13, 2026. Lauren's journey was one of remarkable achievements, enduring love, and a legacy of kindness and dedication to family and community. Full obituary, https://www.dignitymemorial.com/obituaries/steward-fl/lauren-griffith-1292610 posted online on July 2, 2026 published in Treasure Coast. Mary L. Hirschberger, 85, passed away June 21, 2026. 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Norval Velmont Williams, 91, passed away June 25, 2026. 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Posted online on June 25, 2026 published in Treasure Coast. Patricia Principe, Patricia A. Principe, 91, passed away peacefully on May 17, 2026. She was born in Manhattan, New York to William and Dorothea Duffy, and grew up in Sea Cliff, Long Island with her brother Bill and sister Mickey. She married the late Louis Principe in 1957 and later retired to Vero Beach and Palm City, Florida. Pat and Lou, as they were known, were married for almost 60 years and were a model of love, commitment, and the importance of family. Pat graduated with a teaching degree from Hunter College in New York City, taught first grade for 36 years and was passionate about making a difference in the lives of her students. She was the heart of our family. Intuitive and empathetic, she always seemed to know what people needed and would quietly provide her time, compassion, and wisdom. Pat is survived by her children Chris, Evelyn, Principe, of Stewart, Susan, Alan, Corres of Palm City, and Jeffrey, Stephanie, Principe of New York and her beloved grandchildren Ryan Corres, Rose Corres, and Christina Principe. She was blessed to have an amazing extended family of aunts, uncles, in-laws, a treasured cousin, nieces, and nephews, all of whom she adored. A Mass will be held at 10 a.m. on Friday, July 10, 2026 at Holy Redeemer Catholic Church Sacred Heart Chapel with a reception immediately following in the pavilion at Sandhill Cove Retirement Community in Palm City. All are welcome. In lieu of flowers, the family requests that donations be made in her name to the Martin Reads Initiative, led by the Children's Services Council of Martin County or Literacy Volunteers of America. Posted online on June 30, 2026 published in Treasure Coast. Vera Davis. Vera Lee Davis, a longtime resident of Vero Beach, Florida, passed away on June 26, 2026, at the age of 100. Born on October 25, 1925, in Monroe, Louisiana, to Philip and Eleanor Moore, Vera Lee led a life defined by devotion to her family and a vibrant, enduring spirit. In 1954, while working as a PBX operator at Barksdale Air Force Base, she met and married Captain Henry Edgar Davis, Jr., a World War II aviator. As a dedicated military spouse, Vera embraced the camaraderie and excitement of the post-war era, moving frequently with her growing family across the country to various Strategic Air Command bases in Louisiana, Kansas, California, New York, Florida, and Minnesota. Throughout these years, she found her true calling as a homemaker, supporting her family with grace and pride. In 1977, Vera and her family established a permanent home in Vero Beach, a beachside community she cherished for the next 49 years. Known affectionately as Miss V by those in her circle, she was a woman of remarkable poise, maintaining her model good looks and elegance throughout her life. She was a fixture at her favorite local restaurants, C.J. Cannon's, Bobby's, and the Ocean Grill, where her presence will be fondly remembered. Vera was preceded in death by her beloved husband, Major Henry Edgar Davis, Jr., in 2001. She is survived by her three children, Richard, Lori, Davis, Scott Davis, and Patricia, Lee, Brown. Her legacy continues through her two grandchildren, Patrick and Philip, and her two great-grandchildren,

Leon and Isla. Vera was reunited with her husband, Major Davis, on June 26, 2026. She leaves behind a family who will miss her dearly and remember her with love. In lieu of flowers, please send donations in Vera's name to the Indian River Healthy Start Coalition, https://indian-river-healthy-start-coalition.network for good.com. Funeral services for Vera will be held on Thursday, July 2, 2026 at Our Savior Lutheran Church, 1850, 6th Avenue, Vero Beach, Florida. Committal will follow in Crest Lawn Cemetery, Vero Beach. Posted online on June 30, 2026, published in Treasure Coast. William B. Bulis, 3 Bill Bulis, 77, passed away on June 10, 2026 at the Halifax Hospital in Daytona Beach, Florida. A celebration of life will be held on July 18, 2026 at 11 a.m. at Hazley Funeral Home, 3015 Okeechobee Road, Fort Pierce, Florida. His ashes will be interred at the White City Cemetery immediately following the service. An online guest book may be signed at www.hazleyfuneralhome.com. Posted online on June 24, 2026, published in Treasure Coast, Indian River Online, Florida. HOA Q&AMP, A. Blocked views and vacant board seats addressed editor, S. Note, attorneys at Good, Deboist and AMP, cross respond to questions about Florida Community Association law. With offices in Naples, Fort Myers, Coral Gables, Boca Raton, and Pensacola, the firm represents community associations throughout Florida and focuses on condominium and homeowner association law, real estate law, litigation, estate planning, and business law. Florida Popeyes restaurants closing soon, one already on Treasure Coast. Several Popeyes Louisiana Kitchen restaurants across Florida are expected to close soon, in addition to several that have already shut down. Sailorman Incorporated, a Miami-based franchisee that operates 136 locations across Florida and Georgia, failed to find a bidder for dozens of Popeyes restaurants in a June bankruptcy auction, according to court documents. Here's where Popeyes restaurants have closed in Florida. In a January 26 court filing, Sailorman Inc. announced it was closing the following Florida locations. Google shows them as permanently closed. There are 7 Popeyes Louisiana Kitchen restaurants on the Treasure Coast. The judge's order on June 27 included a list of 22 stores to be vacated by June 30, 2026. The ones in Florida are: Olivia Franklin is TC Palms trending reporter. You can contact her at olivia.franklin@tcpalm.com, 317-627-8048, or follow her on X at @live_5. Sports Online. Milwaukee Brewers at Arizona Diamondbacks. Odds, picks and predictions: the Milwaukee Brewers, 54-32, and the Arizona Diamondbacks, 43-44. Meet Saturday at Chase Field in Phoenix, Arizona. First pitch is scheduled for 9:40 p.m. Eastern Time. Let's analyze MLB odds around the Brewers versus Diamondbacks odds and make our expert MLB picks and predictions for the best bets. Season series: Brewers lead 3-1. The Brewers posted a 7-4 victory Friday as moderate favorites, -138, as the over, 8.5, cashed in the series opener. 2B Bryce Duran finished 3-for-6 with a run scored and 2 RBIs, while 1B Jake Bowers finished 3-for-6 with a double, run scored and RBI. CF Garrett Mitchell also launched a home run with 2 RBIs and a walk in 4 at-bats. In Friday's loss, 1B Ildemaro Vargas was a bright spot, collecting 3 singles with an RBI in 5 at-bats, while 3B Nolan Arenado had a double and 2 RBIs in 5 at-bats. 2B Ketel Marte stayed hot, going 2-for-5 with a run scored out of the leadoff spot. 2. Milwaukee has won 4 of its past 5 games as the over has cashed in back-to-back games and holds a 5-4 edge in the Brewers' past 9 contests. Arizona has dropped back-to-back games and is 2-5 in its past 7 outings. The over has hit in 3 straight. RHP Brandon Woodruff vs. RHP Merrill Kelly Woodruff, 2-1, 2.59 ERA, makes his 9th start.
he has a 0.84 whip, 1.9 BB/9 and 8.9 K/9 in 41 and two-thirds innings. Kelly, 5-8, 5.84 ERA, makes his 15th start. He has a 1.53 whip, 3.6 BB/9 and 5.2 K/9 in 81 and two-thirds innings. Provided by BetMGM Sportsbook, access USA Today Sports Scores and Sports Betting Odds Hub for a full list. Lines last updated at 12:15 p.m. Eastern Time. 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For decades, BHQ has been helping players just like you win. 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Sign up today. Brewers 8, Diamondbacks 3. The Brewers, -155, are an outstanding play as moderate favorites, as Woodruff has pitched tremendously well, while Kelly has been horrible at home. It's a great recipe for a solid victory in the second game of the series. If you're a little bit more adventurous, consider Brewers -1.5, +105, at plus money behind Woodruff. The Diamondbacks have really struggled lately, dropping 5 of the past 7 games, and each of those losses have been by 2 or more runs. Over 9.5, -105, is a strong play, as we play against Kelly, who has been rather uneven at home. The over has cashed in each of the past 3 games for the Diamondbacks, too, while going 5-1-1 in the past 7 outings at home. For the Brewers, the over has cashed in each of the past 2 games, while going 3-2-1 in the past 6 outings on the road. For more sports betting picks and tips, check out sportsbookwire.com and BetFTW. 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San Diego Padres at LA Dodgers odds, picks and predictions. The San Diego Padres, 43-44, and the Los Angeles Dodgers, 58-31, meet Saturday at Dodger Stadium in Los Angeles, California. First pitch is scheduled for 10:10 p.m. Eastern Time. Let's analyze MLB odds around the Padres versus Dodgers odds and make our expert MLB picks and predictions for the best bets. Season series, Dodgers lead 6-2. The Padres have dropped the first 2 games of the series, including a narrow 4-3 loss Friday as heavy underdogs, +210. However, San Diego covered the run line as a dog as the under, 7.5, cashed. CF Jackson Merrill finished 2-for-4 with a solo home run and 2 runs scored, but the Padres were unable to avoid a 7th consecutive loss. The over is 3-1 in the Padres' past 4 outings, too. The big blow for the Dodgers on Friday was a grand slam in the bottom of the 7th inning by lefty Oscar Hernandez, providing LAS only offensive output. The Dodgers have won 6 of their past 7 games and are 9-2 in their previous 11 outings. The over has a 3-2 edge in the past 5 games and is 5-3 in the previous 8 contests. RHP Griffin Canning vs. RHP Yoshinobu Yamamoto Canning, 1-5, 7.09 ERA, makes his 10th start, 12th appearance. He has a 1.66 whip, 5.4 BB/9 and 8.8 K/9 in 47 innings. Yamamoto, 8-5, 2.67 ERA, makes his 16th start. He has a 0.89 whip, 1.8 BB/9 and 8.3 K/9 in 97 and two-thirds innings. Provided by BetMGM Sportsbook, access USA Today Sports Scores and Sports Betting Odds Hub for a full list. Lines last updated at 12:30 p.m. Eastern Time. 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For decades, BHQ has been helping players just like you win. 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Sign up today. Dodgers 8, Padres 2. The Dodgers, -250, will set you back 2.5 times your potential return, and that's way too expensive for a singular play. If you were to use LA in a multi-leg parlay, it would be okay to use. However, avoid as a straight-up play. The Dodgers -1.5,
-120, are a strong play on the run line. In fact, if you're really adventurous, consider Dodgers -2.5, +130, alternate line, as that's how bad Canning has been pitching. And, the Padres are really struggling. Keep striking while the iron is hot. Over 8.5, -115, is worth a look, as we play against Canning. The way he has pitched, the Dodgers could pile up the runs against him, doing most of the heavy lifting to get this one across the finish line. For more sports betting picks and tips, check out sportsbookwire.com and BetFTW. 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St. Louis Cardinals at Chicago Cubs odds, picks and predictions. The St. Louis Cardinals, 46-39, and Chicago Cubs, 46-39, clash Saturday in the second game of their three-game series in Chicago, Illinois. First pitch from Wrigley Field is at 8:08 p.m. Eastern Time, Fox. Let's analyze MLB odds around the Cardinals versus Cubs odds and make our expert MLB picks and predictions for the best bets. Season series, Cardinals lead 3-1. The Cardinals have won 2 games in a row and 4 of their last 5. They pounded out 17 hits in the opener Friday, clubbing the Cubs 17-1. They hit 3 home runs and scored at least 1 run in 6 consecutive innings, and starter Andre Pallant earned his 10th win of the season with 5 2/3 scoreless innings. The Cubs had won 9 of their previous 10 games, and the loss snapped a 5-game winning streak. Starter David Peterson allowed 10 runs on 9 hits and 3 walks in 3 2/3 innings. Their only run came after falling behind 17-0. Alex Bregman drove in Pedro Ramirez with 2 outs in the 7th. RHP Kyle Leahy vs LHP Shota Imanaga Leahy, 6-4, 4.09 ERA, makes his 17th start. He has a 1.48 whip, 3.4 BB/9 and 7.4 K/9 through 81 1/3 innings. Imanaga, 5-6, 4.30 ERA, makes his 18th start. He has a 1.08 whip, 2.1 BB/9 and 8.4 K/9 through 98 1/3 innings. Provided by BetMGM Sportsbook, access USA Today sports scores and sports betting odds hub for a full list. 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For decades, BHQ has been helping players just like you win. 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Sign up today. Cubs 6, Cardinals 4. The Cardinals have scored 28 runs in their last 2 games, but they scored 3 or fewer runs in 6 of their previous 8 games. The Cubs have scored 8 more runs in 6 of their last 11 games. The Cubs have not lost consecutive games in their last 20 games. They are 26-18 at home and 6-3 in their last 9 games at Wrigley Field. Expect the Cubs to even the series, but the run line will give you better value. Pass. 6 of the Cardinals' last 8 losses have been by 2 or more runs. 8 of their last 10 ATS losses have been outright losses. 8 of the Cubs' last 11 wins have been by 2 or more runs. 12 of their last 15 wins have been ATS wins. Bet Cubs -1.5, +125. 2 of the 4 games between them this season have surpassed 8 total runs. 11 of the Cubs' last 14 games and 7 of the Cardinals' last 13 have had totals of 8 or more. Bet over 8, -110. For more sports betting picks and tips, check out sportsbookwire.com and BetFTW. 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Canada vs Morocco odds, picks and predictions. Canada and Morocco meet in the 2026 World Cup Round of 16 Saturday. Kickoff from NRG Stadium in Houston, Texas, is set for 1 p.m. Eastern Time, Fox. Let's analyze World Cup odds around Canada vs Morocco and make our expert soccer picks and predictions. Canada earned a spot in the World Cup as an automatic qualifier due to being a host country.
It placed second in Group B, going 1-1-1, finishing behind Switzerland. Canada tied eventual knockout round qualifier Bosnia-Herzegovina 1-1, blew past Qatar 6-0 and lost 2-1 to Switzerland in group play. In the knockout round of 32, Canada edged South Africa 1-0 on the back of a 92nd-minute goal from Porto M. Steven Eustaquio. Morocco went 2-1-0, WDL, to advance out of Group C. The Moroccans opened tournament play with a 1-1 draw against eventual group winner Brazil, followed by a 1-0 win over Scotland and a 4-2 win versus Haiti. In arguably the most entertaining round of 32 match against Netherlands, Morocco needed a 91st-minute header off a cross goal from Issa Diop to tie the match a 1-1 before advancing 3-2 on penalty kicks. Provided by BetMGM Sportsbook, access USA Today sports scores and sports betting odds hub for a full list. Lines last updated at 1:24 a.m. Eastern Time. Morocco 2, Canada 1. Bet Morocco, -125. Morocco has the high-end talent to make life miserable for Canada, +375. Although being saved in stoppage time against Netherlands, it had a dominant showing, ending with three more shots on frame, 70% possession, and 1.14 more expected goals against one of the better teams in the world. Saturday will be Canada's first match in this World Cup that isn't in its home country or on the West Coast. It played its first three matches in Canada and the round of 32 win in Inglewood, California. This match versus Morocco should be more of a neutral field atmosphere and less of a home field advantage. While Canada did play well against South Africa, it really hasn't shown much against quality sides, losing to Switzerland, drawing Bosnia-Herzegovina in the group stage. Canada is a hard side to trust as this will force it to a new level of competition, so one should fade it against a rising soccer superpower in Morocco. Bet over 2.5, +120. Both teams have capable scorers and elite wing defenders that like to push up the field. D'Alfonso Davies is healthy and should be a huge addition to Canada's attack from the back line. Including friendlies prior to World Cup play, the Canadians have scored in six consecutive matches as well. Morocco has been on a more impressive streak, tallying a goal in 10 straight contests. Given the firepower on both sides, fans easily could see an early goal that would open the match up for more opportunities. Expect ample chances in this one. For more soccer coverage, follow USA Today Sports. For more sports betting picks and tips, check out sportsbookwire.com and BetFTW. 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Paraguay vs. France odds, picks and predictions. Paraguay and France meet Saturday in a 2026 World Cup round of 16 match. Kickoff from Lincoln Financial Field in Philadelphia, Pennsylvania, is set for 5 p.m. Eastern Time, Fox. Let's analyze 2026 World Cup odds around Paraguay vs. France odds and make our expert soccer picks and predictions. Paraguay stunned Germany in Foxborough in the round of 32, advancing 4-3 on penalties. M. Julio Enciso gave Paraguay a short-lived lead in regular time at 42, and that's how things stayed through halftime. However, shortly before the second half hydration break, Germany had the equalizer at 54. De Jose Canale struck the winner in penalties to help the South Americans advance despite just a 24% possession rate in regular time and only three shots on goal. Paraguay also had just a 63% accuracy rate on its passes. Paraguay finished 8th in South Africa in the 2010 World Cup with a run to the quarterfinal, the country's best World Cup finish in history. It was 9th in the 1930 World Cup, the inaugural cup in Uruguay. Paraguay is looking to advance past the round of 16 for just the second time in 8 World Cup appearances. France, which entered the World Cup ranked number 1 in the FIFA World Rankings, claimed the top spot in Group I, going 3-0-0 to advance to the round of 32. The French made quick work of Sweden in the round of 32, rolling to a 3-0 victory. Kylian Mbappé netted a pair of goals, giving him 6 for the tournament,
NF Bradley Barkala added a goal at 53 as Les Blues had a dominant performance against the Swedes. Mbappe trails Argentina F Lionel Messi by one goal in the Golden Boot race. France had 61% possession time versus Sweden, while posting 12 shots on goal with an 88% accuracy mark on 484 total passes. It was also a fair game for France, which didn't receive any yellow or red cards, although it had committed 14 fouls. Provided by BetMGM Sportsbook, access USA Today Sports Scores and Sports Betting Odds Hub for a full list. Lines last updated at 3:39 a.m. Eastern Time. France 3, Paraguay 0 backing France, -500, will cost 5 times your potential return. There is no reason to risk that much for such a small return. Even as part of a multi-leg parlay, there is very little value in including such a heavy favorite. Instead, consider a France/France, -155, halftime and full-time wager for a better value. The top-ranked team entering the cup is now ranked number 3 behind number 1 Argentina and number 2 Spain, and such a heavy tournament favorite should advance to the quarterfinals with relative ease. However, Germany thought the same thing in the round of 32 against Paraguay, so don't get carried away. If you take both teams to score, -200, don't risk 2 times your potential return straight up. Fold it into the aforementioned halftime/full-time play for a same-game parlay payoff of +125. If you want to push it even further, include a Kylian Mbappe, -210, anytime goal for a three-way SGP to net +190. Backing over 2.5, -160, is the way to go as France should have the pedal to the metal. In addition, go with under 0.5, -175, Paraguay total goals in regular time. The only concern would be a fluke own goal by France, or perhaps an Enciso strike. The Paraguay possession time and accuracy against Germany just wasn't very good, and if it repeats that kind of effort against France, it won't end nearly as well. For more soccer coverage, follow USA Today Sports. For more sports betting picks and tips, check out sportsbookwire.com and BetFTW. 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Martin Online Florida Heated Rivalry Events, how to watch, when is season 2 are you coming to the cottage? Indie record stores across the United States and Canada are hosting release parties to celebrate the Heated Rivalry soundtrack coming to vinyl and CD. The release includes songs from the series, collectible inserts, and an exclusive bonus track, One Soul, Cottage Remix. Here's what we know about the release parties, Season 2 and Florida's role in the show. The event is free to attend and attendees will be able to enter a giveaway for free merchandise. Fans can pre-order the soundtrack on VintageVibesRecords.com and pick up in-store the day of the party. Vintage Vibes Records 11 record stores across the state will host release parties. Heated Rivalry is a Canadian romance about two professional male hockey players who fall in love. It is based on a book series called Game Changers by Rachel Reed. The series follows Shane Hollander, played by Hudson Williams, and Ilya Rezanov, played by Connor Story, throughout their decade-long love story. They are drawn together when they meet for the first time at a competition, later being drafted onto rival professional hockey teams. Season 1 of Heated Rivalry is now streaming on HBO Max. The show has been renewed for a second season. Heated Rivalry Season 2 will be largely based on the long game. Similar to Scott and Kip's storyline in Season 1, another couple will be featured in the new season, author Rachel Reed and show creator Jacob Tierney teased at BookCon. The new season is set to release in April 2027. In a February interview with CBS Mornings, Tierney said the second season would start filming in August. The show does not take place in Florida, but it references Tampa and Sunrise as places where they have games, and Episode 5 shows Hollander and Rezanov in Tampa for an all-star game. The second season is expected to mention Tampa as it is linked to a fan-favorite scene from the long game, but is not confirmed.
Olivia Franklin is TC Palm's trending reporter. You can contact her at olivia.franklin@tcpalm.com, 317-627-8048 or follow her on X at @liv_5. Florida Mexican restaurant chain updates new locations opening date. A popular taco and tequila restaurant from Palm Beach County is coming soon to the Treasure Coast. Poppy Chulo Tacos announced it will open a Palm City restaurant within the next 3 months, according to an Instagram post. Florida Rotisserie Chicken Chain restaurant expands outside Palm Beach. A Palm Beach-based chicken chain is coming to the Treasure Coast this year. Real Estate Online Keys to the Dream, Navigating the Journey to Homeownership. Opinion: the temperatures are getting warmer, afternoon rain is becoming more frequent, and hurricane season has officially arrived. Summer is underway in southwest Florida, and with it comes one of the busiest times of the year for the housing market. It's a time to recognize the significance of having a place to call home and to address the challenges and opportunities that today's home buyers face. While homeownership has been a long-standing component of the American dream, rising housing costs and everyday living expenses have made it increasingly difficult for individuals and families to achieve. At the Housing Authority of the City of Fort Myers, we see firsthand the difference stable housing can make in someone's life. A home is more than just a roof over your head, it provides stability and a strong foundation for the future. For many Americans, achieving homeownership is taking longer than ever before. According to the National Association of Realtors, the typical average age of a first-time homebuyer has climbed to an all-time high of 40 years old. Driven by high housing prices, elevated interest rates, and low inventory, this age has steadily risen from 33 years old just a decade ago. As a society, we need to work together to make homeownership more attainable for all Americans. One way the Housing Authority of the City of Fort Myers supports residents on their path to homeownership is through our Family Self-Sufficiency, FSS, program and HUD Homeownership Voucher Program. The FSS program helps families build financial independence through employment growth, financial coaching, goal setting, and savings opportunities. As participating residents increase their earned income, they may accumulate funds in an escrow savings account that can be used to achieve long-term goals, including homeownership. For many families, the next step after completing the FSS program is the HUD Homeownership Voucher Program, which allows eligible participants to apply their housing assistance toward monthly homeownership expenses rather than rent. While the program is not currently accepting new applicants, interested residents may be considered for future openings through a referral from our FSS program coordinator. Together, these programs provide housing choice voucher residents with opportunities to strengthen their financial stability, save for the future, and take meaningful steps toward achieving homeownership. One of the most valuable benefits of homeownership is the ability to build equity over time. Unlike renting, it can serve as an investment and can appreciate in value. Homeownership also provides more freedom, a sense of stability, and allows families to become more integrated in their neighborhoods and greater community. While homeownership comes with many benefits, it also comes with responsibilities and challenges. Homeowners are responsible for maintaining their own properties, which includes routine maintenance and unexpected repairs. When renting a property, this is taken care of by the owners or property managers. Additionally, property taxes, homeowners insurance, and utility expenses are the owner's responsibility. For prospective home buyers, saving for a down payment and qualifying for a mortgage or loan can be difficult. Being able to afford a home, let alone other bills and expenses, takes planning, budgeting, and thoughtful consideration. With the right financial planning and education, families can better prepare for the obligations that come with owning a home and increase their chances of long-term success. Beyond financial considerations, homeownership often carries a deeper meaning. Owning a home represents a major milestone in life and symbolizes independence and personal achievement. A home is where memories are made, traditions are set, and families grow. Being a homeowner also allows a family to plant roots in their community and get involved with local organizations and events. While owning a home comes with responsibilities and challenges,
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Marcia Davis is the Executive Director of the Housing Authority of the City of Fort Myers with more than 22 years of experience in affordable housing development, community revitalization, and serving residents in public housing. 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
1: Hello, this is Jean at the Talking Information Center reading the New York Times for Thursday, July 2, 2026. Trump pulled in at least $2 billion after returning to the White House. By Ben Protes, Andrea Fuller, Eric Lipton, and David Yaff-Bellany. President Trump reaped a stunning windfall in his first year back in the White House, including about $1.4 billion from his family's cryptocurrency businesses, a new filing shows. All told, the president pulled in at least $2.2 billion, a figure that includes other parts of his vast holdings, such as his real estate assets. That compares to a minimum of $622 million his enterprises pulled in for all of 2024 before he returned to the presidency. One of his biggest hauls in 2025 came when an investment firm tied to the United Arab Emirates bought nearly half of the Trump family's main crypto company, World Liberty Financial, a transaction that blurred the line between foreign policy and private enterprise. Mr. Trump also collected hundreds of millions of dollars from sales of his Dollar Trump meme coin and World Liberty's sale of its own digital tokens. The results, detailed in Mr. Trump's mandatory financial disclosure report for 2025 and released on Tuesday, pulled back the curtain on the president's business operations. His crypto ventures, the report shows, are now some of his most lucrative enterprises, a remarkable turnabout for a man who once slammed crypto as a haven for drug dealers and scammers. The president's finances, which had been something of a mystery, highlight a conflict in his crypto business. Mr. Trump is a major crypto industry operator and its top policymaker. It is hardly the only issue to arise from having a businessman serve as president. The president's family business, the Trump Organization, has also capitalized on Mr. Trump's popularity in certain parts of the world, licensing the Trump name to properties in countries that are crucial to U.S. foreign policy interests, including Saudi Arabia and Qatar. Those two deals alone generated more than $14 million for Trump last year, the filing shows. Mr. Trump brushed aside a question over concerns about a conflict of interest while speaking to reporters on Wednesday morning after the disclosure was released. I never speak to any of the people that run the money, Mr. Trump said. You know why I'm profiting? Because the stock market is going up, he added. However, the New York Times recently reported that he meets with his financial advisors once a year for an update on his accounts. Regardless, the stock market's movements do not explain the bulk of his financial haul in 2025, including the UAE investment in World Liberty Financial or the licensing deals. Although the report released on Tuesday offered revenue figures for Mr. Trump's crypto and real estate ventures, it did not reveal whether all of the businesses turned a profit or a loss, which is consistent with his previous filings. The report also offers little clarity on the president's net worth, much of which is tied to estimated property values and the fluctuating paper worth of crypto assets and his stock portfolio. For his largest assets, including cryptocurrency and real estate, Mr. Trump reported a minimum valuation of $50 million with no upper limit. The president's shares in his own publicly traded social media company, Trump Media and Technology Group are worth about $875 million, according to other public filings, representing one of the single greatest sources of the president's net worth. Those shares have plummeted over the last year, eroding some of his net worth. But it was Mr. Trump's crypto business that proved to be a top revenue stream. Once an outspoken skeptic of crypto, Mr. Trump embraced the industry on the campaign trail in 2024 and started a series of ventures that have reaped enormous sums. With his three sons, he helped create World Liberty, a crypto firm that sells a digital currency called $WLFI. Last year, World Liberty marketed its coin to investors around the world, with 75% of each sale allocated to a Trump business entity after the deduction of certain expenses, guaranteeing the president would make money even if the value of the token declined. The president received about $500 million from those sales last year, according to the filing, compared with $57 million in 2024. World Liberty enriched the Trump family in other ways as well. In January 2025, days before Mr. Trump's inauguration, an investment firm tied to the government of the UAE bought a 49% stake in World Liberty, raising a slew of ethical concerns. Soon, the Emiratis struck a deal with the Trump administration over the objections of some national security officials for the export of valuable computer chips that power artificial intelligence. The filing released Tuesday did not explicitly refer to the deal, but it mentioned unnamed investments that generated more than $200 million for Trump. The other major source of Mr. Trump's crypto wealth was his meme coin, a novelty currency known as Dollar Trump, that he started selling days before his inauguration. He earned more than $600 million from sales of the coin, according to the filing. The coin's price shot up briefly before plummeting, with its price recently hovering around $1.67, a roughly 80% drop from a year ago. The Trump family also continued to pull in chunks of money from real estate branding deals, the new report showed, including some in the Middle East that generated a minimum of $35 million in revenue last year. Deals in Vietnam and Romania, as well as older ones in India, Turkey, and Indonesia, combined to bring in at least another $20 million. And the president's major real estate holdings in the United States, like Trump National Golf Club near Miami, pulled in $122 million in revenue, while his Mar-a-Lago club generated a total of $77 million for him, the report said. Now that Mr. Trump is flush with cash, and now that he has eliminated some of his long-running legal problems, he has reduced the liabilities on his balance sheet, including after an appeals court overturned a nearly half-billion-dollar legal judgment stemming from a civil fraud case in New York. The disclosure report shows that Mr. Trump still owes more than $50 million to the writer E. Jean Carroll, who accused him of sexually abusing and defaming her. The Supreme Court on Monday declined the president's request to review one of the judgments Ms. Carroll secured against him. The financial disclosure captured several other legal wins for Mr. Trump, including payouts he collected from media and technology giants like ABC News, Paramount, and Meta. ABC settled a defamation lawsuit, while Paramount agreed to pay him over the editing of an interview on the CBS News program 60 Minutes. Meta settled a lawsuit he filed over the suspension of his Facebook and Instagram accounts after the January 6, 2021 riot at the Capitol. The disclosure also captured gains in Mr. Trump's investments in the financial markets. While these numbers appear in wide ranges, making it difficult to decipher meaningful trends or specific amounts, they suggest that Mr. Trump continues to get richer as president. At the end of last year, the disclosure shows he held investment assets of at least $857 million, compared with a minimum reported value of $236 million the year prior. Trump's money-making run, unrivaled in presidential history, by Eric Lipton. President Lyndon B. Johnson's wife owned a profitable radio station. George W. Bush was on the board of an oil company while his father was in the White House. And Hunter Biden was paid by a Ukrainian natural gas company while his father was vice president. But never before in American history has there been anything like Donald J. Trump, a president who in his first year back in office has collected about $1.4 billion in new revenues from cryptocurrency businesses that directly benefited from his actions as president, a financial disclosure report made public on Tuesday shows. Overall, Mr. Trump's revenue in 2025 jumped to at least $2.2 billion, compared with a minimum of $622 million in 2024 before he returned to office. "It is completely unprecedented," said Megan Gorman, a tax attorney and the author of a recent book, All the President's Money, that studied the history of presidential wealth dating back 250 years. Generally, throughout history, Ms. Gorman and other historians said, American presidents have taken actions to try to separate themselves from corporate entanglements that might create conflicts. Public office, if anything, was a source of debt, not a source of revenue, said Lindsay M. Chervinsky, a historian and the executive director of the George Washington Presidential Library at Mount Vernon. Mr. Trump and his family have done the opposite, creating new business ventures that are profiting from actions Mr. Trump has taken since he returned to the White House. Those include the pardon Mr. Trump issued in October to Changpeng Zhao, the richest man in crypto, who founded the company Binance, which has been a critical business partner to the Trump family's own crypto venture. They also include legislation that Mr. Trump signed last July to promote a form of cryptocurrency called stablecoins, 4 months after his family-backed firm introduced its own stablecoin. In many ways, Ms. Gorman said, his acts are a betrayal of the American social contract that those who lead the country prioritize country over self, a premise that goes back to George Washington. The White House and Trump family have repeatedly dismissed any questions about the president's money-making while in office, arguing that Mr. Trump's two oldest sons, Eric Trump and Donald Trump Jr., run the family business operations and that, as a result, there are no conflicts of interest. "President Trump only acts in the best interests of the American people," Anna Kelly, a White House spokeswoman, said in late May when asked about profit-making stock purchases made on behalf of Mr. Trump in companies like Dell Technologies since he returned to office. "Which is why they overwhelmingly reelected him to this office," she added, "despite years of lies and false accusations against him and his businesses from the fake news media." The bulk of the new revenue for Mr. Trump comes from the cryptocurrency industry, which the family aggressively moved into starting in late 2024, just as Mr. Trump was about to be reelected to a second term. Mr. Trump served as a co-founder of his family's crypto firm, World Liberty Financial. That business has now generated $799 million for the president, the financial disclosure made public on Tuesday shows, a significant share of which came from a payment from the government of the United Arab Emirates, which bought a stake in the company. 3 days before Mr. Trump was inaugurated, he separately helped launch a meme coin, Dollar Trump, a kind of collectible version of a crypto token. That business has generated another $636 million for Mr. Trump.

including one that involves the Saudi government, have also brought tens of millions of dollars in new revenues to Mr. Trump and his sons, as have real estate deals in other parts of the world, including Vietnam and Romania. This does not include business endeavors by Mr. Trump's sons, like recent investments in military contractors or predictions market companies, or companies pursuing billions of dollars of federal assistance to build mines that supply critical minerals, all of which stand to generate new profits for the Trump family, but not Mr. Trump directly. When Mr. Trump arrived for his first term in Washington in 2017, he and his family agreed not to do any new international business deals, aware that it might leave them vulnerable to allegations that they were benefiting from Mr. Trump's presence in the White House. Even with that, there were questions about conflicts as a result of foreign government visits and lobbyists spending at Trump hotels and his family's other venues. Upon his re-election, the Trump family has been unapologetic about its aggressive pursuit of profits. The first term, we did everything imaginable to avoid any appearance of impropriety, and frankly, we got crushed anyway, Eric Trump said in late 2024, shortly before the election, contending that the presidency had cost his father an absolute fortune. Eric Trump added, "We can't just sit out in perpetuity, and I won't." Mr. Trump's sons do run the business operations, and legally they control trusts that were set up after Mr. Trump's first election that collect the revenues from the business operations. But the president is the beneficiary of these trusts, so he still profits from the business deals. By contrast, most former presidents in modern times have sold off businesses that they owned or even held stakes in, as well as individual stock holdings. George W. Bush, for example, sold his stake in the Texas Rangers baseball team before his election, while Jimmy Carter turned over operation of his peanut farm to an independent trustee. Presidential historians said they could identify no other president in American history who entered into new business enterprises just before moving into the White House and then continued to personally profit from them during his term. Instead, they cited examples of efforts to avoid potential conflicts. President Warren G. Harding continued to own an Ohio newspaper while he was in office, but it had been in his family for nearly four decades, and after questions were raised about the investment, he agreed to sell the paper shortly before his death in 1923. After President John F. Kennedy was assassinated and Johnson moved to the White House, his wife, Lady Bird Johnson, transferred her radio and television stations into a trust controlled by an outside lawyer and station executive, said Mark K. Updegrove, chief executive of the LBJ Foundation, and a presidential historian. Presidents have worked assiduously to show they are not connected to anything that could anyway compromise their decision-making or leverage their public virtue, said Jeffrey A. Engel, the director of the Center for Presidential History at Southern Methodist University. The Trump White House seems to go in the opposite direction, that if we do so much of it, people will not think anything about it is weird. Even when children or siblings of presidents have pursued business deals, relatively minor in scale compared with the endeavors that have directly brought Mr. Trump money in the last year, these episodes have generated intense media attention and public backlash. Examples include Billy Beer, the brand endorsed by Carter's brother, and James Roosevelt, the son of Franklin D. Roosevelt, who was a part owner of an insurance company that sold policies for American corporations and government agencies, even as he worked as an advisor to his father. After the Saturday Evening Post and the New York Times wrote prominent pieces about James Roosevelt's insurance business, it became known as the Jimmy's Got It scandal, forcing the president's son to leave his government post. Historians said that what is happening with Mr. Trump and his family actions appear to be disconnected from this legacy of sensitivity to such appearances. Case in point, Jared Kushner serves as a Middle East foreign policy advisor to Mr. Trump, his father-in-law, while his private equity firm has collected billions of dollars from

0: Eastern sovereign wealth funds. It is the openness, the flagrant nature of what they are doing, almost with pride, cashing in on the office itself, Mr. Updegrove said. That's what makes it dramatically different. Minnesota pardons sexual abuser who was set to be deported. By Hamed Aliaziz, Ernesto Londoño, and Amy Kinn. A three-person Minnesota panel, including Governor Tim Walz, granted a pardon to an immigrant convicted of sexually abusing a child, drawing accusations that he and other Democrats are impeding federal efforts to expel dangerous foreign criminals eligible for deportation. The Minnesota Board of Pardons granted the reprieve on June 10 to Tu Lui Vang, 42, who came to the United States as a child and was set to be deported to Laos imminently. Mr. Vang had submitted a letter to the board expressing regret for the actions that led to his 2005 conviction and said a pardon could help him stay in the country with his wife and six children. Mr. Vang's victim, who was 10 when the abuse began, also submitted a letter supporting the pardon. Mr. Vang pleaded guilty to first-degree criminal sexual conduct in a plea deal that spared him from serving time in prison. The pardon effectively wiped clean Mr. Vang's criminal record, providing him an avenue to fight deportation. Trump administration officials criticized the pardon, denouncing Mr. Walz and other Democratic leaders in the state. The other two members of the pardon board are Attorney General Keith Ellison and the state's Chief Supreme Court Justice Natalie Hudson. These are the criminal illegal aliens he and his Minnesota sanctuary politicians are protecting, Lauren Biss, a spokeswoman for the Department of Homeland Security, which oversees immigration enforcement, said of Mr. Walz in a statement. Tu Lui Vang lost his legal status following his conviction for repeatedly sexually assaulting a 10-year-old girl, Ms. Biss said, confirming that the pardon would remove the criminal sexual conduct conviction underlying Mr. Vang's removal order. In response to a request for comment, Mr. Walz's office pointed to the letter the victim provided the board and said such pleas for clemency carry significant weight. Mr. Walz was the Democratic vice presidential nominee in 2024 and has been a frequent target of the Trump White House, especially over immigration. The Minnesota Board of Pardons made a unanimous decision to grant Tu Vang this pardon after an exhaustive process which included a statement of support for the pardon from the victim, a recommendation to grant the pardon from the Clemency Review Commission, and a large number of community support letters, Mr. Ellison's office said in a statement to the New York Times. It noted President Trump's own expansive use of executive pardon power. Ms. Hudson declined to comment for this article. During the pardon hearing, she explained her decision to vote in favor, saying that, "We've seen some evidence here of rehabilitation, but obviously the victim's statement here is very significant for me." Mr. Vang declined a request for comment sent through a lawyer. The board's decision provides a new line of attack by the Trump administration against Minnesota leaders, who have served as a foil in the president's battle against Democratic states on a variety of fronts, including immigration. The state was the site of an immigration crackdown that led to the arrests of thousands and the fatal shootings by federal agents of two Americans. Democratic governors have long faced scrutiny for pardoning immigrants with criminal records who have served their sentences in an effort to slow or halt their deportations. Pardon me. They often weigh a number of factors as part of their decision, including the severity of the crime. Mr. Vang's situation is notable in that it involves a sex offense against a child, a type of crime that is widely reviled. Pardons granted by state officials can help immigrants fight a deportation order, but do not guarantee they will remain in the country or attain legal status. They highlight the difficult decisions Democratic governors face in drawing the line between who deserves to remain in the country and who does not. The process of applying for a pardon is often time-consuming and expensive, But experts say more immigrants are seeking this avenue as the Trump administration has stepped up efforts to expel criminals, including those who have green cards or have been in the country for decades. Of the more than 400 applications received in Minnesota from March 2025 to June 2026, around 67, or 16%, mentioned immigration as a reason for seeking a pardon, according to data provided by Minnesota's Clemency Review Commission. Last year, the board granted 121 pardon applications and denied 14. So far this year, it has granted 83 and rejected 5. Mr. Walls and other members of the Minnesota Pardon Board have stressed that the threat of removal is one factor among many that they consider and have rejected others seeking relief from deportation. So far this year, the board has denied at least 4 pardons to people convicted of sex crimes, 3 of whom were facing deportation. On the same day Mr. Vang received a pardon, the board denied clemency to another man who was facing deportation to Laos. They deemed him insufficiently remorseful for his past convictions, which included participating in the group rape of a 12-year-old girl. "Look, in this country, I am the most outspoken critic of what's happening around immigration because it's absolutely outrageous," Mr. Walls said during the hearing before voting to deny the pardon, "but it doesn't change the fact of the situation that we're in and the accountability on this act." Mr. Ellison added that he had never voted in favor of a petition for the sole purpose of saving somebody from deportation. "What I need to look at is, would I grant this no matter what the federal government decides to do?" Mr. Ellison said to the applicant, "and in your situation, I cannot." According to Mr. Vang's pardon application, he was born in a refugee camp in Thailand in 1983. Court documents show that he was admitted to the United States as a refugee in 1994 when he was a child and became a permanent resident soon afterward. He eventually settled in Minnesota with his family. In doing so, they joined a large community in Minnesota of Hmong, many of whom supported the CIA during the secret war against the communists in Laos. Mr. Vang was around 18 when he first began abusing the girl, who was then 10 years old. Mr. Vang initially tried to defend his actions upon his arrest in 2005. When a detective interviewed Mr. Vang, he acknowledged having had sexual contact with the girl and called it a minor thing, according to a criminal complaint. Mr. Vang blamed cultural norms in Thailand, according to the complaint. The conviction led immigration officials to seek his deportation, and an immigration judge ordered him removed in 2006. But because Laos refused to accept deportees in large numbers, many ethnic Laotians and Hmong, including Mr. Vang, were allowed to remain in the United States on supervised release. That changed early last year when Mr. Trump returned to office and Laos began to accept many of these stateless deportees with decades-old removal orders. Hundreds of people have since been deported to Laos. In December, immigration authorities detained Mr. Vang as part of what the Trump administration has called Operation Metro Surge in Minnesota. According to his pardon application, Mr. Vang has held various jobs, most recently as a custodian at a Minnesota-based wholesale company. After his conviction, court records show that Mr. Vang did not commit any further serious crimes, apart from petty traffic violations. In Mr. Vang's pardon application filed last year, he pointed to these decades as evidence of his rehabilitation, arguing that he had taken full responsibility for the mistakes I made in the past. "The shame and regret I carry, especially as my children have grown older and learned about my past, run deep," he wrote. "If it were possible to undo what happened, I would do so without hesitation." He said he had no surviving relatives in Laos. The Minnesota Clemency Review Commission, which includes 9 members, voted to approve Mr. Vang's petition in April. 4 members voted in favor, 2 voted against, and 3 were absent. The board takes the commission's review into account, but it has the ultimate authority to grant or deny pardons. Mr. Vang's victim submitted an unsigned statement asking the board to grant the pardon. "What happened to me was wrong, but I have had many years to think about this," she wrote. "I have made peace with it. I forgive him." The Ramsey County Attorney's Office, which handled Mr. Vang's prosecution, had opposed a pardon. Tammy McConkie, an official at the office, wrote that Mr. Vang had received a lenient sentence of 30 years probation, in part because the victim in the case, who was then 12, was experiencing pressure from her family to not cooperate. Susan Gertner, who led the Ramsey County Attorney's Office when Mr. Vang was sentenced, said prosecutors often feel compelled to offer plea deals that involve little or no prison time in cases where a victim is reluctant to cooperate. That difficult choice presents itself more frequently in cases where there is a young victim and the family is putting pressure on that young victim, said Ms. Gertner, who ran for office as a Democrat. "It's not hard to imagine a 12-year-old not being able to resist that kind of family pressure." Ms. Gertner called Mr. Vang's pardon unusual, given the seriousness of the offense and the fact that the defendant did not receive significant consequences after he pled guilty. Killed by the Venezuelan quakes just hours after being deported from U.S. by Luis Ferre Saduni and Patricia Zulbaran. The plane carrying 146 Venezuelans deported from the United States arrived at Venezuela's main airport last Wednesday, just 8 hours before the ground began to violently shake. Venezuelan officials welcomed the deportees, 120 men, 19 women, and 7 children, and recorded carefully staged videos celebrating their arrival after spending weeks in U.S. detention centers. Most, if not all, were then ferried away from the cameras to a state-run holding facility where they settled into bunk beds and were told they would be released the next day after being processed, two deportees told the New York Times. But as the sun began to set, the building started to sway, and what was supposed to be a bittersweet homecoming turned into one of the countless devastating tragedies to emerge from the back-to-back earthquakes that ravaged Venezuela last week. Inside, the deportees screamed and scrambled to escape as the walls and ceilings fell around them, burying most of them beneath a hulking pile of rubble, two survivors told the Times. Ninoska Gutierrez Rodriguez, 45, said she rushed out of the room where she had been placed with other women on the first floor and barreled down a hallway, pushed and pulled by other deportees desperate to flee, when a wall pinned her legs. She was trapped near two unresponsive men who had been struck on the head by metal beams. She yelled for about 45 minutes, "Auxilio, help," until she dug herself out of the rubble. Outside the flattened building, government officials loaded 6 survivors into a van. Ms. Gutierrez Rodriguez said she ran into 4 other deportees, dust-covered and disoriented, stumbling in the darkness. They were some of the few who made it out alive. "We were anxious to return to our country to be free again," said Ms. Gutierrez Rodriguez, who had been detained by U.S. immigration officials in Miami after nearly 2 years in the United States. "For this to happen is terrible, absolutely terrible." As rescuers continue to recover bodies across Venezuela, pushing the death toll to nearly 2,300 on Wednesday, the fate of Venezuelans deported by the Trump administration the same day the earthquake struck has thrust their relatives into an agonizing search for answers. The Venezuelan government has not said how many deportees were in the building, which was perched on a hilltop in La Guaira, the hardest-hit state, or how many died. The government did not respond to requests for comment, and the families of the deportees said it has provided them with little information and restricted access to the facility. Accounts from the families, shared in interviews with the Times, suggested that many of the deportees may have perished, their bodies recovered or still trapped in the rubble. Only a handful of survivor accounts have trickled out. No one wants to lose a family member, and if he is dead, at least tell us where his body is, so we can give him the Christian burial he deserves, said Glina Audivate, 42, whose brother, Angel Romero, 31, was still missing. He went to the United States in search of a better future because, unfortunately, there isn't one in Venezuela. Left to fend for themselves, families have traveled from across Venezuela to La Guaira to demand answers from government officials. They have resorted to desperate pleas on social media, sharing pictures of their missing loved ones. And they have organized through a WhatsApp group called Vuelo 164, or Flight 164, the flight number used by Venezuelan officials. Their searches have often turned into days of anguish as they sift through decomposing bodies at morgues and hospitals on the lookout for the identifying bracelets the deportees were given when they landed in Caracas, the country's capital. Aniela Escandela Reyes said she had bought her son, Arturo Alejandro Morales Escandela, 24, new clothes and organized a surprise party filled with balloons and pictures of him to welcome him home after he had been detained while driving in Texas. His homecoming also coincided with his 25th birthday. He called her from the holding facility on Wednesday afternoon, Ms. Reyes said, and asked for his grandmother's address, where Venezuelan officials were supposed to drop him off. But a few hours later, the ground began to shake, and she never heard from him again. His relative set out on a more than 10-hour drive to La Guaira, rushing from hospital to hospital over 3 days, until they found his remains. They were able to identify him by a tattoo on his arm. The family buried him a few hours later in a rushed funeral because his body was badly decomposed. "I was waiting with a welcoming hug," Ms. Escandela Reyes said, sobbing, "not a farewell hug." Her son and other deportees had traveled on one of the 3 weekly deportation flights that have returned tens of thousands of Venezuelans to their homeland as part of the Trump administration's crackdown on migrants. Many traveled north in the past few years, risking their lives on a dangerous trek as millions of Venezuelans fled an economic collapse and the country's authoritarian regime. The Department of Homeland Security did not respond to requests for comment on whether deportations would be paused as a result of the earthquakes, which damaged the international airport outside Caracas. But there have been no deportation flights to Venezuela since last Wednesday, according to online flight trackers. The facility where the deportees were held, a 4-story concrete refuge with a brick roof, was run by Venezuela's intelligence services, known as SEBIN, an arm of Venezuela's repressive regime. The force has a long history of political suppression and human rights violations, from torture to arbitrary detentions. At least one survivor told the Times that the SEBIN had threatened him to remain quiet about what had happened at the facility. The survivor, Jose, who requested to be identified only by his first name for fear of retribution, said he was lying down in a bunk bed on the second floor when the earthquake struck, forcing dozens of deportees to flee and creating a bottleneck. "There were about 20 of us piled on top of each other, and about 12 of us made it out," Jose said, describing how they pushed themselves toward an opening in the rubble where he saw light shine through from outside. "We, the deportees ourselves, were helping our fellow detainees." He said multiple SEBIN officials and 2 firefighters arrived at the building, but they did little to search for survivors. At least some SEBIN officers and facility workers also died during the building's collapse, 2 survivors said. Jose said he was eventually transported to a SEBIN base near the airport, where he was joined by women and children who had survived. Relatives of missing deportees also accused the Venezuelan government of not prioritizing a search for survivors and of providing scant information. The government shared phone numbers where the families could call, but the phone lines appeared to be down. Daniele Pastora Hurtado Suarez, 32, said she was one of the first relatives to reach the facility on Wednesday night, searching for her husband, Eduardo Jose Osal Mujica, 32, who had lived in Colorado and was detained by U.S. officials while making food deliveries. She returned day after day and saw Sabine officials eventually cordoning off the facility as more families gathered at the site. She and other relatives said they saw little rescue activity at the facility, even as families clamored to be let in to search themselves. She eventually found her husband's body on Sunday at a makeshift morgue in La Guaira that was filled with the foul stench of death. The bodies were so mangled, she said, that she almost took the wrong body home. Ms. Pastora Hurtado said she was filled with guilt. She had convinced her husband to migrate to the United States 3 years ago so he could find a stable job and send money to give their 8-year-old son, Fernando Jose, a better future. "My husband didn't want to leave Venezuela," she said over tears in a phone interview. "You don't know how happy he was when they finally told him he was being sent to Venezuela." Some survivors were severely injured. Marlena Lozano, 74, said her grandson, Anderson Daniel Salcedo Lozano, 22, had been pulled out of the wreckage after 26 hours. A video of the rescue she shared with the Times shows three men pulling him out of a hole in the rubble by his two arms, in shock and covered in debris. Doctors had to amputate his legs at the hospital in Caracas, where he remains intubated, she said. "We're just hoping that when he comes back to his senses, it won't be devastating to see he has no legs anymore," Ms. Lozano said in a phone interview. On Monday, two international rescue groups arrived at the facility with rescue dogs, families said. They determined that there were no signs of life beneath the rubble, and excavators soon began to arrive. Six relatives lingered outside the facility the next day in hopes of recovering a body. The founding father who sought a last-minute deal to avert the revolution, by Sarah Lyle. As the American colonies hurtled closer to revolution in the chaotic, bellicose summer of 1775, one of the founding fathers made a last-ditch, back-channel attempt to find a peaceful resolution to the crisis. "I take up my pen to write to you with more anxiety of mind than I ever felt in addressing any person in the whole course of my life," he wrote in a letter on August 5 to David Barclay, Jr., a prominent British merchant who often acted as a conduit to British policymakers. He added, "This is the last attempt that will be made for peace." The 25-page letter and three companion documents, a second letter written that autumn, and two versions of a proposed parliamentary bill intended to satisfy the demands of both sides, were crafted by John Dickinson of Pennsylvania. A leader of the First Continental Congress in 1774 and the second the following year, he was the author of many of the revolutionary period's most important documents. Among other things, he wrote the first draft of the 1776 Articles of Confederation, the country's first national constitution. His overtures to Barclay were unknown to historians until recently. Unearthed in late 2024 by Barclay's 85-year-old great-great-great-great-great-nephew, Humphrey Barclay, from a cache of family materials stored for years in his London apartment, the documents present a tantalizing picture of a road not taken, one in which the American colonists secure the rights they so urgently demand and the revolution never takes place. The document's existence is being made public for the first time. Authenticated by scholars and by an antiquarian book dealer in London, they are to be unveiled in the July issue of the William & Mary Quarterly, a scholarly journal focusing on early American history, along with a series of essays. "It's hard to overstate the significance of this," said Jonathan Gienapp, an associate professor of history and law at Stanford University, who co-wrote the introductory essay with Jane E. Calvert, a Dickinson scholar. This is a very serious attempt by arguably the leading politician in America at the time to broker a peace and prevent the American Revolution from happening that we've never known about before. When he first heard about the documents, Mr. Genap said, "I had to pick my jaw up off the floor. I can't remember the last time that something like this has happened," he added. "We find new documents all the time, but rarely ones that change our interpretation of the events leading up to the American Revolution." Scholars say that in addition to providing vivid insights into the mood of the colonies and the Continental Congress in mid-1775, the documents shed new light on a dispute between Dickinson and John Adams that has been told before now only from Adams's point of view. The new material, they say, might help counter the prevailing impression spread by Adams and popularized in the musical 1776 and the 2008 HBO series John Adams, that Dickinson was, as Adams wrote in a letter that summer, an overhyped and cowardly piddling genius who steamrolled Adams's attempts to argue for independence in the summer of 1775. "This changes the narrative," said Ms. Calvert, chief editor of the John Dickinson Writings Project and the author of the Dickinson biography, Penman of the Founding. "The letter shows that independence was not openly discussed in the Continental Congress in the summer of 1775, as John Adams claimed, but rather whispered about in private. This is why this insult so caught Dickinson off guard." 1775 was a pivotal year in the accelerating snowball of events preceding the American Revolution. American colonists were taking up arms and openly defying parliamentary authority. The Boston Tea Party of 1773 had led to the Coercive Acts of 1774, a series of onerous laws imposed on Massachusetts, and finally to the battles of Lexington and Concord in April 1775. The first armed conflict in what would become the Revolution. Meeting in the summer of 1775, the Second Continental Congress searched for a peaceful resolution, still hoping to remain part of the British Empire, but prepared for war. On July 5, the Congress adopted the Olive Branch Petition, written by Dickinson, a direct appeal to King George III to end a controversy so peculiarly abhorrent to the affection of your still faithful colonists. Playing both angles, the next day it adopted the Declaration of the Causes and Necessity of Taking Up Arms. A Dickinson rewrite of an early version by Thomas Jefferson, the document took a much more aggressive stance, laying out the colonists' case for arming themselves, and was a precursor to the 1776 Declaration of Independence. Those were official documents. Dickinson's letter to Berkeley was a back-channel plea, reflecting Dickinson's desperate sense that time was running out and his readiness to exhaust every channel to find a resolution. The two men had met in the 1750s, when Dickinson studied law in London. Barclay was a prominent Quaker who founded the brewery Barclay Perkins, co-founded Barclay's Bank, and supported emancipation. He was also a close friend of Benjamin Franklin, who had worked with Franklin earlier in 1775 to find a peaceful solution to the colonial crisis. The letter provides insights into the workings of the Second Continental Congress as it debated how to meet the moment. It's also a shot across the bow, a final plea to the British to accord the colonists their fundamental rights, a bracing account of the arms buildup in the colonies, and a warning that if the British did not accede to their demands, the colonists would fight and win. Enclosed with it were two drafts of a proposed parliamentary bill, a highly unusual, surreptitious effort by a colonial leader, let alone one of Dickinson's stature, to provide a concrete roadmap by which Parliament could end the crisis. The language was purposely ambiguous, designed to satisfy two irreconcilable positions. "He's a talented lawyer and legal drafter," Mr. Genap said, He's deliberately saying, how can I cleverly and delicately frame things so both sides can plausibly see what they want to see? Alas, it was too late. The letter and the draft bill are believed to have reached Barclay sometime between mid-October and late December, months after King George III declared, on August 23, that the colonists were in open and avowed revolution. The king did not even read the olive branch petition when it arrived. There is no evidence that Barclay showed Dickinson's appeal to anyone, most likely because events had already overtaken it. Dickinson's second letter to Barclay was written over several weeks in September and October 1775. Thrillingly for Dickinson aficionados, it contains Dickinson's contemporaneous response to the notorious insult leveled against him by John Adams in a letter that summer. In the letter, which the British intercepted and publicized, Adams expressed frustration that Dickinson had thwarted his more radical ideas, ideas that might have led to independence, during the debates in the Second Continental Congress. Dickinson, he wrote, was merely a piddling genius whose fame has been trumpeted so loudly and who had given a silly cast to our whole doings. At the time, Dickinson was perhaps the most influential member of the Congress. He had been protesting British policy in the colonies since the imposition of the hated Stamp Act in 1765. His anonymous Letters from a Farmer in Pennsylvania in 1767 and 1768 helped galvanize the colonies against imperial overreach. He believed, Ms. Calvert said, that he was on good terms with Adams. In his second letter to Barclay, Dickinson said he was deeply wounded at being so severely and meanly attacked by Adams, especially because, he added, Adams kept his preference for revolution under wraps and publicly went along with Dickinson's less radical approach, seeking compromise while preparing what would in effect be a civil war with the British Empire. That position would fall out of favor in 1776 when Adams's view prevailed and the Congress declared independence. My compassion for the unhappy province of Massachusetts Bay was so sincere and tender that I truly regarded her delegates as my brothers, Dickinson wrote in the second letter. I have been mistaken, for under the most silken softness of public pretensions lurk the bitterest resentments. Barclay died in 1809. His estate passed down through the family's senior line, with many of his important papers kept at the family library at Berry Hill, Surrey. When the house was sold in 1991, Humphrey Barclay, a former TV producer specializing in sitcoms and now the heir to the Barclay Archive, took possession of the remaining material. I didn't inherit the house or estate, only the role of head of the family. The official title is Chief of the House of Barclay of Mathers and Urey, and what archives were left, Mr. Barclay said via email. He kept the materials at his apartment in London. He began revisiting them more frequently in recent years because, as I get older, I get more and more interested in our family's history, he said. In 2023, he asked Donovan Rees, head of the English Books and Manuscript Department at Bernard Quarch Limited, a 179-year-old antiquarian bookseller in London, to take a look at some of the material. It wasn't until late the following year that he directed Mr. Rees to the Dickinson papers. Mr. Barclay mentioned that he had come across one more item that he thought might be of interest, Mr. Rees said. When he pulled the letters out, I began to read, and their importance was immediately clear. After transcribing the documents, Mr. Rees said, he was shocked to find that the first letter appeared to be the sole reference to Dickinson's last-minute effort at reconciliation with England. In other words, there was no evidence that anyone other than David Barclay ever knew about it. I thought there would be some other corroborating evidence, another copy. Someone else will have taken record of this, Mr. Rees said. It appears not to be the case, I very quickly concluded. No matter how many sources I consulted, I couldn't find any corroborating material. Mr. Rees contacted Eric Nelson, a professor of government at Harvard University, who specializes in early modern European and American political thought. Mr. Nelson also happens to be a keen collector of rare books and manuscripts that he makes available to scholars. He purchased the documents after the Library of Congress failed to offer enough money, Mr. Rees said. To the extent Dickinson is known today, it's mostly because he abstained from the vote to declare independence on July 2, 1776, and did not sign the Declaration of Independence. Though he did not want revolution, he embraced it as a loyal American and fought in the Revolutionary War, first as colonel of the Philadelphia Battalion he already commanded, and then as a private, the only founding father to fight as anything other than an officer. He also wrote the first draft of the 1776 Articles of Confederation, signed the Constitution. He argued that it should contain language abolishing the slave trade on moral grounds, and in 1786 freed the enslaved people on his family plantation. As for Adams, his memoirs, written some 30 years after the fact, doubled down on his criticisms of Dickens' behavior during the Second Continental Congress and helped inform the unflattering portrayal of Dickinson in George Bancroft's influential 10-volume account of America's early years, written in the mid-19th century. Neither man ever forgot the dispute. When Adams lost his bid for his second term as president, Ms. Calvert said, he blamed the Quakers, Dickinson, and Dickinson's wife. And there's time for just a little bit of one more article. A worker in high demand in Chicago, the air conditioning technician, by Mitch Smith. Moshe Pomerantz's job is to keep people cool. Doing so, it turns out, requires ample time in the heat. As Chicago endures sweat through your shirt conditions this week, Mr. Pomerantz is going about his routine, traveling from home to home, making sure air conditioners are running well. Days like these are taxing in Mr. Pomerantz's line of work, with emergency calls from homeowners who had no idea that their aging AC was careening toward its demise, along with all the usual maintenance appointments. And so Mr. Pomerantz found himself atop a condo building in Chicago's Ukrainian Village neighborhood on Tuesday evening, nearly 10 hours into a sweltering shift. While examining wires and cleaning out the inside of a carrier unit, the perks of Mr. Pomerantz's job were evident. As he often does, he had a special vantage point on the city, with sweeping views of downtown skyscrapers a few miles to the east, and of the sun glinting off a nearby cathedral's golden domes. But the paradox of Mr. Pomerantz's work was also on display. To make sure his customer's condo stayed in the 70s, he was perspiring through another hour in a heat wave that has gripped much of the central and eastern United States and sent Chicago's temperatures spiking into the mid-90s. And I do have to conclude there. My name is Jean, and you've been listening to the New York Times from the Talking Information Center. It's been my pleasure to read for you.
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2: Good day. You are listening to today's edition of the New York Times. It's July 3rd, 2026. My name is Les. First article today, Trump's huge windfall has few known global precedents. President Trump's earnings in office are at a level once unimaginable for any leader of a liberal democracy, particularly a sitting American president. By Jason Horowitz. Silvio Berlusconi, the Italian prime minister and billionaire mogul who died in 2023, is often considered to have set the mold for President Trump with his mastery of the news media, gilded taste, and, above all, legislative maneuvers that drew accusations of conflicts of interest. Mr. Berlusconi passed laws that appeared tailor-made to protect and benefit his family's vast business empire, and his annual earning disclosures showed he had been paid tens of millions of dollars while serving as prime minister. This week, new financial disclosures suggested that Mr. Trump has broken that mold by making at least $2.2 billion in his first year back in the White House, including about $1.4 billion from his family's cryptocurrency businesses. Mr. Trump's profits are a haul once unimaginable for any leader of a liberal democracy, particularly a sitting American president. No modern Western leader has ever publicly disclosed such big windfalls while in office. The Trump family's earnings, experts said, have moved him into an echelon of enrichment more associated with strongmen in Russia and Turkey. His gains were all the more striking because the United States has long positioned itself as a standard bearer for financial regulation, anti-graft measures, and the rule of law. Yet his cryptocurrency earnings highlight an unusually glaring conflict. As president, Mr. Trump oversees the regulation of an industry that, as a businessman, he also greatly profits from. The White House has denied that Mr. Trump or his family had engaged in conflicts of interest, and he has personally brushed aside such concerns, saying this week, quote, "I never speak to any of the people that run the money," end quote. That reluctance to acknowledge any conflict now makes it harder, experts said, for anti-corruption investigators in countries big and small to combat behavior that the United States, until Mr. Trump's presidency, once condemned. How the U.S. behaved was quite influential in shaping international norms, said Professor Liz David Barrett, director of the Center for the Study of Corruption at the University of Sussex. Now, Mr. Trump's windfall has undermined the idea, quote, "that there is a standard to which we should all be aspiring," end quote, she said. It was now easier for other global leaders to ask, quote, "why should I regulate my behavior when the greatest power in the world is not regulating its president," end quote, she added. Mr. Trump is, of course, hardly alone when it comes to accusations of exploiting public office for private profit. Mr. Berlusconi himself came to power after a bribery scandal that removed Italy's ruling class. Prime Minister Benjamin Netanyahu of Israel has defended himself against charges of bribery, fraud, and breach of trust. He is accused of granting regulatory favors to prominent businessmen in exchange for gifts or sympathetic media coverage. Spain's former prime minister, José Luis Rodríguez Zapatero, has been placed under formal investigation on suspicion of influence peddling, which he denies. And its current prime minister, Pedro Sanchez, recently defended himself in parliament amid corruption allegations against his wife, brother, and former political allies. But the immensity of the Trump family's profits, experts said, put him into a different league to any of those leaders. Mr. Trump and his family have not been accused of violating the law to achieve their windfall, and he is exempt from laws that would otherwise require senior U.S. officials to sell holdings in companies that might be helped by their political decisions. Still, the scale of the profits has instead drawn comparisons with President Vladimir V. Putin of Russia. Mr. Putin officially owns only a modest apartment, two vintage Soviet cars, a Lada SUV, and a Soviet camping trailer. But critics have claimed that he is the boss of a vast network of oligarchs and state power that have made him one of the richest people in the world. An anti-corruption foundation led by Alexei A. Navalny, the Russian activist who died in a Russian jail in 2024, said that Mr. Putin had amassed a wide array of personal assets. The foundation alleged that those included estates across Russia, to yachts in Europe, and a sprawling estimated $1.3 billion palatial complex on the Black Sea, equipped with its own underground multi-story bunker system with a tunnel to the beach, vast private luxury vineyards, and a hockey rink. Mr. Putin denied owning the property. In Africa, Sani Abacha of Nigeria, the general and former dictator who died in 1998, was accused by the Nigerian government of looting billions of dollars, including money taken from the central bank. The Congolese dictator Mobutu Sese Seko, who took power in a coup in 1965, laundered vast sums through real estate in Europe before he died in 1997. That property included a mansion on the French Riviera and a lavish palace complex in his hometown. Professor David Barrett said that the Trump family's business ventures also drew comparisons with political dynasties in Asia, where leaders had been accused of conflicts of interest between their political activities and their family's business empires. Mr. Trump's family business, the Trump Organization, has licensed the Trump name to properties in countries that rely on the Trump administration's support, including Saudi Arabia and Qatar. The White House has often rejected concerns over such issues, saying that Mr. Trump's children run the organization, not the president. The family of Thaksin Shinawatra, a telecom billionaire and the populist former prime minister of Thailand, is among the Asian dynasties that have been accused of abusing their proximity to power. He was jailed for having used his time in office to further enrich his family after, among other things, his wife bought a desirable plot of land from a government agency. Mr. Thaksin said the conviction was politically motivated. Najib Razak, until 2018 the Prime Minister of Malaysia, presided over the systematic bilking of billions of dollars from the state sovereign wealth fund, which he helped co-found. It helped to finance a superyacht, fine art, and hundreds of handbags found in his wife's closets. He has been convicted of abuse of power, money laundering, and breach of trust, among other charges, and sentenced to more than 20 years in prison so far. Professor David Barrett said that increasing polarization in many countries made it easier for leaders to escape accountability. In a polarized society, voters often view accusations against their chosen political leaders as a politically motivated attack rather than a legitimate source for concern, leading them to dismiss the claim's relevance. Or, even if voters believe the accusations, Professor David Barrett said, their loyalty to their parties and leaders can allow them to turn a blind eye to their missteps. As Mr. Trump said of his own deal-making in January, quote, I found out that nobody cared, end quote. Mr. Berlusconi's close friend, Fedele Confalonieri, once said something similar. Of course, Mr. Berlusconi has a conflict of interest, he told me in 2011, as Italy became increasingly polarized between Mr. Berlusconi's supporters and critics. But it is so clear and so transparent, he added, that it was hardly worth talking about. That kind of indifference has blunted the ability of traditional checks and balances to hold leaders accountable, experts said. If voters dispute the importance of accusations against their leaders, they may also eventually reject the legitimacy of the watchdogs making those accusations, according to Fernando Jimenez Sanchez, a political scientist who specializes in corruption at the University of Murcia in Spain. The stain of corruption can still be a powerful political weapon. Victor Orbán, Hungary's former prime minister, lost power in a recent election after voters turned on him, in part because of widespread corruption allegations against his government. Transparency International often put Hungary at the bottom of its annual corruption rankings for countries in the European Union. Yet for many voters in countries run by populists, Mr. Sanchez said, quote, checks and balances in general are seen as just another part of the elite politics they criticize, end quote. Since Watergate, he added, the United States has helped set the standard for international anti-corruption norms. Now, he said, Mr. Trump was setting a different standard that could have the effect of demolishing democratic guardrails and clearing the way for others' conflicts of interest. This is what is being lost, Mr. Sanchez said. And that concludes that article. Next up, as Ukraine war escalates, Witkoff and Kushner are focused on Iran. Steve Witkoff and Jared Kushner are pivotal players at a moment when the posts of U.S. ambassador to Moscow and Kyiv are both vacant. By Anton Troyanovsky. Russia's president has said he understands why the Trump administration is, quote-unquote, distracted by Iran. Ukraine's president has lamented that his country is not the top U.S. priority, telling reporters, quote, unfortunately, we are in this queue of these wars, end quote. In the meantime, Russia and Ukraine have escalated their attacks on each other's territory to what experts describe as one of the most dangerous moments since Russia's invasion began more than 4 years ago. At the center of the disconnect between the increasing violence in Eastern Europe and the Trump administration's seeming lack of focus on it are the president's two main negotiators for both Iran and Ukraine, the special envoy Steve Witkoff and Jared Kushner, President Trump's son-in-law. They traveled to Qatar this week for another round of Iran talks, even as Ukraine was launching more drones toward Moscow and as Russia was readying its latest barrage targeting Kyiv, where at least 21 people were reported killed Thursday in overnight attacks. The last time Russian and Ukrainian officials are known to have met face-to-face was in Switzerland in February, with Mr. Witkoff and Mr. Kushner sitting between them. In the months since, the Iran war consumed the Trump officials' attention, even as the fighting escalated between Russia and Ukraine, a conflict that Mr. Trump had promised to solve within 24 hours. We were focused on Iran, Mr. Trump said last month, suggesting that the administration could renew its efforts to end the Ukraine war once Iran was, quote-unquote, in the rearview mirror. The limited diplomatic bandwidth at Mr. Trump's disposal has highlighted his extraordinarily slimmed-down approach to high-stakes diplomacy. The post of U.S. ambassador to Moscow has been vacant for more than a year, and the acting ambassador to Kyiv resigned in April. Secretary of State Marco Rubio and other top diplomats have played a limited role on Ukraine, leaving Mr. Trump's two envoys as the pivotal players. To both Moscow and Kyiv, locked in a grinding war that has killed or wounded more than 2 million troops, Mr. Witkoff and Mr. Kushner are valuable contacts with direct lines to the American president. But they also represent a bottleneck without the diplomatic teams that would normally lay the groundwork for high-level talks. President Vladimir Zelensky of Ukraine gave voice to frustration with the pair in comments to CBS News on Thursday, saying that he was still waiting for them to visit Ukraine. I understand that there are challenges in the Middle East, he said, adding, but we need more than words. Mr. Witkoff and Mr. Kushner, who both helped broker a ceasefire in the war in Gaza last year, are real estate developers who describe themselves as dealmakers who eschew the staid traditions of diplomacy. A senior U.S. official said that approach means they juggle multiple negotiations at a time, just as they did in their business careers, and as Mr. Kushner did during Mr. Trump's first term. The official, speaking on condition of anonymity because of the sensitivity of the talks, said the two men had remained in touch with Ukrainian and Russian officials almost daily and had held in-person meetings with them that have not been reported. The officials

Foreign Policy Conference. There's a lot of frustration about the two. At the same time, nobody has an alternative to U.S. facilitation, Greminger added. President Vladimir V. Putin of Russia values his relationship with Mr. Witkoff in particular, the two people close to the Kremlin said. Mr. Putin sees the close friend of Mr. Trump as a critical channel for accomplishing Kremlin goals that only the United States can deliver, including an arrangement keeping Ukraine out of NATO. But Russian officials have been frustrated by the uneven nature of those visits and lack of follow-up, and have voiced a desire for a more structured diplomatic process, according to people familiar with the negotiations. If you're going to move this process to resolution, it requires an intense diplomatic effort, said Thomas Graham, a longtime American diplomat who managed a strategic dialogue with the Kremlin during the George W. Bush administration and was also at the Moscow conference. The U.S. is the only country in a position to lead it, if they were so inclined, he said. Mr. Witkoff has met with Mr. Putin 7 times since Mr. Trump returned to office, most recently this past January and December, when he was joined by Mr. Kushner. He has yet to visit Ukraine. Mr. Putin said on Sunday that he expected the pair back in Moscow after the end, quote-unquote, of the hot phase on the Iranian track. The diplomatic vacuum left by the United States has also been evident in Europe, where officials from across the continent have yet to resolve a debate over who among them might be the right person or group of people to talk to the Kremlin. In January and February, Mr. Witkoff and Mr. Kushner convened a series of meetings that were among the first direct, in-person talks between Russia and Ukraine since the war's first weeks in 2022. Those meetings ended after Mr. Trump went to war with Iran on February 28th. A conflict that thrust Mr. Witkoff and Mr. Kushner into the center of increasingly urgent efforts to negotiate an end to an unpopular war. But while U.S. attention was consumed by Iran, the Ukraine war only intensified. Ukraine honed its long-range strike capabilities, assaulting Moscow, disrupting Russian fuel supplies, and pressing a campaign to cut off the Russian annexed peninsula of Crimea, in an effort to change the tide of the war. Mr. Putin rejected a taunting meeting request from Mr. Zelensky and ramped up his strikes on Ukraine. To their critics, Mr. Witkoff and Mr. Kushner have sought a peace agreement that would reward Russia for its aggression by acceding to some of Mr. Putin's demands on Ukraine and enabling business deals with Russia. That has led some to argue that their distraction in recent months has benefited Ukraine by reducing the pressure on Mr. Zelensky to accept Russia's terms. The drama of more Witkoff-Kushner trips simply won't shift the trajectory of the war, said Andrew S. Weiss, who oversees research on Russia and Eurasia at the Carnegie Endowment for International Peace. Mr. Weiss, a former State Department official, warned that the war had entered an quote-unquote escalatory spiral of increasingly aggressive Ukrainian strikes deep into Russian territory and Russia's drone and missile barrages. Ukraine was vulnerable, he said, because its air defense capabilities have been outstripped by Russia's ability to produce more missiles. The United States, he argued, needed to work closely with Ukraine, quote, to have some influence over the choices they make about targeting and tactics, end quote. But Mr. Trump has played down the stakes for the United States while insisting he wants to end the war. It has no impact on us other than we sell weapons, Mr. Trump said on the sidelines of the Group of Seven summit in France last month. We're thousands of miles away, he added. Analysts say Europe's bloodiest conflict since World War II does affect the United States and that it could still escalate into an even bigger conflagration. Mr. Zelensky has recently threatened neighboring Belarus, a close Russian ally, while Mr. Putin could choose to test Mr. Trump's resolve to defend NATO allies in Europe. The conflict is not one that waits for you to have time for it, said Samuel Charup, a political scientist at the RAND Corporation think tank. It's constantly evolving. The risks of escalation are always there, he added. And that ends that article.

0: The next article, blistering heat expected to persist into the 4th of July. While relief could come to the Great Lakes and the far northeast over the weekend, the mid-Atlantic and southeast will stay hot. By Amy Graff and Mark Walker. A dangerous long-lasting heat wave that has brought triple-digit temperatures across much of the central and eastern United States was expected to persist Friday and through the weekend. Typical warm summer weather is not likely to return to much of the northeast and mid-Atlantic until Monday. Around 180 million people were under extreme heat warnings or heat advisories early on Friday, and many had already faced several days of severe warnings to avoid going outdoors in the hottest part of the day. On Thursday alone, daily temperature records were challenged or broken in city after city. In New York, Kennedy International Airport hit 102 degrees, topping the 101 mark set in 1966. Central Park reached 100, tying its record from that same year, and this was the first time the weather station at Belvedere Castle there had hit 100 since July 18, 2012. Down the eastern seaboard, Trenton, New Jersey reached 101, 1 degree over its 1901 record, while Philadelphia hit 103, tying its 1901 record. But the sweat-inducing numbers tell only part of the story. The heat snarled rail travel along the northeast corridor. Even the New England coast, a prime vacation destination known as much for its relatively temperate summers as its seafood, slowed under the weight of the humidity as patrons retreated indoors to the comfort of air conditioning. In Washington, officials closed the Thursday night dress rehearsal for the annual Independence Day concert on the Capitol lawn to the public because of excessive heat. The heat also put stress on power grids, contributing to scattered outages in New Jersey, New York, and Ohio for tens of thousands of utility customers on Thursday, according to the tracking website poweroutage.us. More records are expected in coming days. By Sunday, the Weather Prediction Center expects that over 100 daily high records will have been shattered at official National Weather Service stations. Key things to know about the heat wave. First, conditions are being made worse by high humidity, leading to oppressive heat index readings. This index is a measure of how hot it really feels outside. Second, temperatures dipping down only to the low 80s or high 70s are allowing for little relief, and forecasters warned of heat-related illnesses. Heat is the leading cause of weather-related deaths in the United States. Third, while tying a single heat wave to climate change requires analysis, scientists have no doubt that heat waves around the world are becoming hotter, more frequent, and longer lasting. The day-by-day forecast. Friday, quote-unquote, dangerous record-breaking heat was expected to linger on Friday across an area spread between Illinois and Maine and Georgia, the Weather Service said. Temperatures were predicted to be similar to Thursday, with afternoon highs in the mid-90s to low 100s. The heat index could reach 115 degrees. Some of the highest temperatures are expected around Philadelphia, which could hit 104. New York was poised to reach 101, and Washington 103. Saturday, the 4th of July could bring some relief, but only a little. The most significant cooling was expected across the Great Lakes and northern New England, with temperatures likely to dip into the 80s. Parts of the Northeast could cool slightly, with Philadelphia, New York City, and Boston likely to drop a few degrees from Friday's levels. But generally, everywhere from Massachusetts to the Carolinas was forecast to stay hot, with afternoon highs in the 90s to low 100s yet again. New York City was projected to reach 97 on Independence Day, and Philadelphia, 101. The worst of the heat on Saturday was expected in the area around Washington, with a high of 103 expected, and southward toward Raleigh, North Carolina, where the high could hit 102. Sunday. Temperatures were expected to ease more broadly on Sunday, with scattered rain possible across much of the region. There will be a chance of rain for a lot of the southeast toward the Ohio Valley into the Great Lakes and the Mid-Atlantic, said Mark Chenard, a meteorologist with the Weather Prediction Center. The rain will help things cool down, he added. Afternoon highs in the 80s were likely across much of the Northeast and New England, but the heat will remain across the southern portion of the Mid-Atlantic and into the Southeast. Temperatures in the 90s are forecast for the area from Philadelphia to Washington, and triple-digit heat was expected across the Carolinas. The worst of it will be from Atlanta toward North Carolina, Mr. Chouinard said. How to prevent heat-related illness? To stay safe in a heat wave, prevention is crucial. Drink water throughout the day and before you feel thirsty, and avoid the outdoors during the hottest part of the day, generally from late morning until late afternoon. It is important to recognize the warning signs of extreme heat exposure, and one of the earliest ones is heat edema, or swelling in your ankles, hands, and feet, said Dr. Christopher Bazzoli, an emergency medicine doctor at Cleveland Clinic. Mild early symptoms can progress into full-blown heat stroke. If you notice that type of swelling, head to the coolest place possible, ideally somewhere air-conditioned. If you have to stay outside, find some shade. Elevating your feet can also help contain the swelling. Symptoms of heat exhaustion, a moderate form of illness caused by heat, can include nausea, faintness or dizziness, muscle cramps, and a racing heart rate. If you are experiencing any of these symptoms, get yourself to a cool place and rest and hydrate. A more severe form of heat illness is heat stroke, which can be fatal. People suffering from heat stroke can develop a high body temperature at or above 103 degrees and hot and red skin that is either dry or damp. Symptoms also include headache, dizziness, nausea, and a rapid heartbeat. Here's when the heat wave will snap. A return to typical warm summer weather with widespread afternoon highs in the 80s was expected from the Great Lakes into the Northeast by Monday. New York City was projected to hit 81 and Philadelphia 83 on Monday. But air conditioners may still remain cranked up in some areas, particularly across the Carolinas. It improves for most people next week, but the Southeast will stay warm and humid, but nothing record-breaking, Mr. Chouinard said. And that concludes that article. Next up, black SUVs, barricades, celebrities, you know, the usual rehearsal dinner. The event for about 100 guests at Madison Square Garden kicked off a weekend of celebration for the pop star and the athlete as celebrities arrived in town and reinforcements were delivered. By Madison Malone Kircher. Taylor Swift has spent years training her fandom to look for clues in her work, to sleuth for Easter eggs and find details hidden in plain sight. On Thursday, outside Madison Square Garden, fans had to look hard for any hint of the pop star and her fiancé, Travis Kelce, who are hosting a multi-day event at the arena around their wedding this weekend. The couple invited about 100 people to a rehearsal dinner at the Infosys Theater, a venue inside the garden, on Thursday evening, according to an internal police memo previously reported by the New York Times, with details about the gatherings. The memo is titled, quote, Taylor Swift Wedding at Madison Square Garden, end quote. Thursday's dinner was a prelude to a larger 1,000-person event on Friday. Like other brides, Swift was dealing with a dreaded, unpredictable element of wedding planning, the weather. Her wedding weekend coincides with a heat wave in New York City and temperatures of 100 degrees or more. When Taylor Swift sang, quote, keep it 100 on the land, the sea, the sky, end quote, in her song The Fate of Ophelia, she probably didn't mean it so literally. Outside the garden on Thursday evening, passersby, fans, and police officers alike were visibly dripping sweat in the oppressive heat. Some stopped to take photos of the arena and the driveway where several SUVs with blacked-out windows entered as the 6 p.m. start time approached. Elsewhere in the city, friends of Swift and Kelce were being spotted, Selena Gomez posting from her car, Lena Dunham with a window rolled down, Chiefs players at the airport, Camila Cabello and Dua Lipa leaving a recording studio. Swift's longtime collaborator, Jack Antonoff, and his sister, the designer Rachel Antonoff, were seen looking dressed up, and the actor Bradley Cooper and the model Gigi Hadid were also seen in New York City. But outside the venue, fans wishing the couple well waited at barricades with views mostly taking in a garage space. Kate Hewkson and her two roommates stood behind the barricades, clutching suitcases and mulling where to grab a drink as they waited for a delayed train. The trio, all Swifties, discussed what the singer's wedding dress might look like. "I don't think she's going to do poofy," Lainey Leach, who is 23 and works in fashion, said, adding that Swift style had varied widely over the years. Hewkson, a 23-year-old marketing assistant who lives in the East Village neighborhood of Manhattan, said that she worked nearby and that she and several colleagues had come down on other days this week to scope out the scene. She thought Swift might wear something with a corset top by the designer Vivienne Westwood, who dressed Swift during the Eras tours. A small crowd gathered on the street in front of Lifetime Fitness to try to steal a glimpse, though there wasn't much to see. A crew unloaded wrapped objects from a semi-truck, and there was a little, if only just a little, relief from the heat as the sun dipped behind the buildings. Audrey Walsh and her mother, from Connecticut, had stopped by after a day at dance camp. Every time a new wrapped object was unloaded from a semi-truck, Audrey, age 14, would exclaim, "That's Taylor Swift." She was serious, she told her laughing mother, reminding her that Swift was known to have surreptitiously entered venues during the Eras tour by hiding in an oversized cleaning cart. Alisa Heinen and Lindsay Buongiorno said they had visited the garden already that day in hopes of seeing Swift, but had mostly seen police officers with large guns and dogs. "We're planning on coming back tomorrow morning," said Buongiorno, a 25-year-old public relations assistant who lives in Byram, New Jersey. "We think, realistically, Taylor's going to get here early," she added. Ryan Wang, age 25, stood nearby wearing an Eras Tour shirt, a reputation ring, and a friendship bracelet beaded with the word lover. Growing up in China and had prepared him for today's extreme weather, he said. "I've been listening to So High School today," Wang, who lives in downtown Brooklyn, said, referring to a song many Swifties believe is about Kelsey. On 31st Street, people were arriving in cars and Sprinter vans with tinted windows to enter the garden through a tented entrance. Three patrons at O'Brien's, an Irish bar across the street, peered out the window trying to see who might be entering the event. The bar had a special menu. One could order the Love Story Martini or Style Sangria, nods to Swift's songs. Mike O'Brien, the bar's owner, expressed frustration about the barricades and the police presence surrounding his business and making it difficult for would-be patrons to enter, particularly on a night with a World Cup match, which would typically bring crowds for the big screen TVs. "We are open, but you have to beg, borrow, and steal to try to get down the block because of the wedding," O'Brien said on the phone to a caller asking if there was still space inside to watch the match. The bar was almost entirely empty, save for a handful of journalists, police officers, and people wearing blue wristbands that appeared to be related to the Swift party. Later in the evening, a bartender announced that the bar would be closed the following day because of Swift and Kelsey's event. Cars depositing people at the garden drove into a white tent on 31st Street where curtains were closed behind each vehicle to obscure the view of who might be arriving, and then reopened to let in the next vehicle. Tourists leaving Penn Station grumbled about the street closures and the crowds. The no-phones rule at the events has constrained guests, but before the big day, there were some glimpses. Earlier in the week, semi-trucks and forklifts were delivering and loading in objects covered in dark plastic, some the size of a car. Small gaps revealed leaves and trees. A forklift driver had a t-shirt that read, quote-unquote, "Taylor Swift Carpenters." On Thursday afternoon, a group of women carrying hard cases that appeared to be housing string instruments entered the building. A truck from a party rental company was also spotted nearby. On Wednesday, Alicia Griffith, age 51, and her daughters, Althea, age 10, and Cora, age 12, who had traveled from Piedmont, South Carolina, added a spontaneous stop at Madison Square Garden on their vacation. You read things online, and I'm like, let's go see for ourselves what's happening, Alicia said. The plans to visit New York were made without the wedding in mind, but it seemed to be kismet. They had already booked a walking tour of Taylor Swift's New York for that day about a month ago. So really, Friday has always, on our itinerary, been our Taylor Swift day, she said. And that ends that article. Next, we have Why the Twin Earthquakes in Venezuela Were So Deadly by James Glanz, Helmuth Rosales, and Marco Hernandez. Any large earthquake can be dangerous, but the residents of Caracas and Venezuelan coastal cities like La Guaira and Catia La Mar were victims of several unlucky factors. Two quakes in rapid succession, a fault that ruptured toward more populated areas, soft ground, and the shallow depth of the temblors, all combined to make the June 24th disaster especially severe, even for areas that were miles away from the epicenter. Here is what made it so deadly. The doublet. First and most important, there was not one earthquake, but two, separated by just 39 seconds. Seismologists call this a doublet. The first was smaller, measuring 7.2 in magnitude. The second was much more powerful, measuring 7.5. The doublet meant that buildings had to withstand chaotic shaking for far longer than they would have in an ordinary earthquake. Almost certainly what happened was that the first earthquake triggered the second one, said David Oglesby, a professor of geophysics at the University of California, Riverside. The earthquakes left over 2,200 people dead, according to the Venezuelan government. Over 400 buildings were destroyed, and hundreds more were damaged. The direction. Seismic waves from the first quake radiated outward in all directions, but it was the waves traveling east that eventually reached a point on the San Sebastian Fault that was ready to slip. That set off the second earthquake. The rupture from that continued east, more than 100 miles toward Caracas, the capital. There were two directions this fault could have gone, said William Barnhart, a geophysicist in the Earthquake Hazards Program of the United States Geological Survey. It could have gone to the west or the east toward Caracas. They would have been lucky if it had gone the other direction, he added. The initial rupture occurred on what is known as the Bocono Fault, part of the system that produced a tremendous earthquake in the 19th century, Dr. Barnhart said. Satellite imagery shows that the second quake then traveled east along a well-known seam between two of Earth's tectonic plates, the San Sebastian Fault. We know that the fault extended as far as Caracas, said Dr. Barnhart, and that starts to explain, in part, why there's so much shaking there. The ground shift. Scientists compared satellite imagery from before and after the quake to measure how much the ground shifted. In coastal regions such as La Guaira, where the fault runs only a couple of miles offshore or directly beneath the city, the ground moved as much as 1.5 feet to the west. The San Sebastian is a strike-slip fault, meaning that the earth moves primarily horizontally along it. During the quake, regions to the north of the fault slipped east, while regions south of the fault shifted west. In areas built directly on top of the fault, the displacement is made clear by satellite analysis. For example, the northern half of Simon Bolivar International Airport was displaced to the east, with the southern half being pushed in the opposite direction. The San Sebastian fault runs along the seam between the two directions of displacement. Although cracks in the airport ground were visible in post-quake imagery, satellite analysis indicates that the fault did not reach the surface of the earth in that region, Dr. Barnhart said. Had it done so, the contrast between the two directions of displacement would have been even starker, he said. The directivity effect. Another factor may have increased the strength of the shaking to the east of the rupture, Dr. Oglesby said. As the rupture moved east, it may have pushed up the amplitude or strength of seismic waves, piling them up like waves in front of a boat or sound ahead of a speeding motorcycle. The effect, known as directivity, probably amplified the strength of the shaking toward Caracas, though more data is needed to confirm it. Directivity very likely contributed to the strong ground motion in Caracas and the area overall. It could make the difference between a building standing with damage and completely collapsing, Dr. Oglesby said. As shallow as it gets, the depth of the quakes, or more precisely, the lack of it, may also have compounded the destruction. The quakes began only around 6 miles below ground, and so the shaking was felt especially strong on the surface. That's almost as shallow as it gets, Vitor Silva, head of risk engineering for the Global Earthquake Model Foundation, said. As with a bomb going off underground, an explosion that is shallower produces greater shaking at the surface, Dr. Silva said. There is a very short distance between areas where energy is being released and the built environment, he said. Built-up areas in the region, as in many parts of the world, also tend to sit on relatively flat ground, which is often soft, sedimentary material that can amplify seismic waves. As the second rupture moved east, it traveled about 110 miles toward populated areas like Carabalega, La Guaira, and Caracas, sending seismic waves radiating outward along its path, explaining why the strong shaking extended so far away from the epicenter. The worst damage was seen in low-lying areas along the coast. The soft soil. Yet another process that seismologists study is how the shaking or seismic waves make their way to the surface. In the simplest terms, a solid rock surface tends to damp down the waves, and a softer sedimentary surface amplifies them. Humans tend to build on flat sedimentary areas, former lake beds, and sea bottoms that do not behave well in earthquakes. It is no different in Venezuela. The exact frequencies or wavelengths that get amplified by the sediment depend on the details, such as its thickness or exact composition. If those amplified waves match the natural swaying frequency of a nearby building, they resonate. This can cause the building to shake far more violently, leading to more damage. Earthquake engineers must account for all this when designing buildings to withstand what may rush from the ground below. In Carabalida, satellite analysis shows that at least 152 buildings were destroyed, with dozens more damaged. Most of these buildings were along the low-lying coastline, built on regions of unconsolidated soil that can amplify shaking. Several high-rise buildings in the area built along the coast collapsed. Near the Playa Grande neighborhood, at least 246 buildings were destroyed, and nearly all of them were built on top of the same soft soil. The San Sebastian Fault runs directly under this region. Other factors. Engineers say Venezuela's seismic codes are some of the best in Latin America. The question is whether they were followed. From the scale of destruction, it appeared that some and perhaps many buildings had not been built to code, though experts said a full accounting would have to wait until the search for survivors has ended. Far more study will be required to understand why and how so many buildings fell apart in Venezuela. Some collapses may have been the result of so-called soft stories, where a single floor, often the ground floor, is not as strong or well-designed as others in the same building. In other cases, columns seem to have given way throughout entire buildings, suggesting that they lacked proper reinforcements or that contractors skimped on the amount of steel. Often buildings may have folded and fallen simply because they predated Venezuela's more recent code upgrades. There are also buildings that are a total loss, walls and contents spilling onto the ground, but still stand. That allowed residents to escape. Outcomes like that would presumably be consistent with codes that prioritize human survival over structural preservation. And that ends that article. Next up, it's day one of the Supreme Leader's funeral, and the Allies descend on Iran. Foreign dignitaries from China, Russia, Pakistan, and elsewhere are set to pay respects to Ayatollah Ali Khamenei on Friday, as days of ceremonies get underway. By Yegene Torbati. Iran's government began a week of events on Friday to mourn and bury its slain supreme leader, Ayatollah Ali Khamenei, with visits by foreign leaders to the site in Tehran where his body is lying in state. Images published by Iranian state media showed Iranian and foreign officials, militia members, and religious leaders walking to and standing before the casket of Ayatollah Khomeini, who was killed on February 28th at the outset of U.S.-Israeli strikes in Iran. Some visitors bowed solemnly, prayed, or cried. The events on Friday set the stage for an elaborate series of ceremonies, which will continue on Saturday with a public viewing of Ayatollah Khomeini's casket. After a procession in Tehran on Monday, his body will be taken to holy Shiite cities in Iraq before he is buried in his hometown, Mashhad, in Iran. The casket, draped in the Iranian flag, was topped by a black turban and a black and white checked scarf like one he often wore, which in Iran is associated with the country's Bazij militia force. The black turban signifies that he was a cleric descended from the Prophet Muhammad. Friday's ceremony took place in Tehran's Grand Masala, a large prayer complex where Ayatollah Khomeini gave many important addresses during his reign. State news reports said his casket was surrounded by those of family members who were killed along with him. By Friday morning, symbols of mourning had spread across Tehran. Giant black banners hung from overpasses and buildings, while billboards bearing Ayatollah Khomeini's portrait appeared along major roads and intersections. Some showed him alone, gazing outward in the familiar official imagery that long dominated the country's political landscape. Others paired him with his son and successor, Mojtaba Khomeini, visually linking the era of one era to the beginning of another. While Iran's government is seeking to portray Ayatollah Khomeini as a beloved and respected leader of global stature, many Iranians may view the expensive days-long funeral with discontent or anger. Over 37 years of authoritarian rule, Ayatollah Khomeini harshly repressed dissent and allowed economic mismanagement and corruption to fester in Iran. The long delays to his burial, more than 4 months after his killing, reflect the extraordinary circumstances Iran has faced this year: bombardment by the United States and Israel, with uncertainty over whether the government could ensure a secure event. The funeral comes at a particularly turbulent moment for Iran. The past 6 months have left deep fissures in the country, with protests, regional conflict, security tensions, and internet shutdowns disrupting daily life and contributing to broader uncertainty and instability. For many Iranians, the death of a leader who had dominated for decades was yet another turning point in a period defined by upheaval. A variety of foreign dignitaries were expected to pay their respects, and overall, more than 1,000 people came as part of foreign delegations to the Friday viewing, a spokesman for the funeral organizers told Iranian state media. Dmitry A. Medvedev, a former president of Russia and the deputy chairman of its Security Council, is expected to attend Friday's ceremony, the Kremlin spokesman Dmitry S. Peskov said Thursday. Russia has given support to Iran during its war with Israel and the United States, and Iran has supplied drones to Russia that it has used to attack Ukraine. China is sending a senior Chinese lawmaker, He Wei, who is a vice chairman of its top legislature. Iran is increasingly looking to China as a critical economic partner, and the country has been the primary purchaser of Iranian oil over the last several years. Leaders of Shiite communities abroad are also in attendance, including from Pakistan. During the 6 days of public ceremonies that are expected to follow, Iran's government is seeking to emphasize Ayatollah Khomeini's role as a Shiite spiritual leader with devoted followings throughout the Muslim world. Members of several Iranian-aligned militias in Iraq also attended on Friday, including Kataib Hezbollah, according to images published by Iranian state media. The group has attacked U.S. targets in Iraq in recent months. The images also showed family members of slain leaders of the Lebanese militant group Hezbollah, which is backed by Iran. Iraq's president, Nizar Ahmadi, and the country's Speaker of Parliament, Habait al-Halbouzi, were also in attendance for the funeral ceremonies. The arrival of Iraqi officials comes at an awkward moment for Iraq's new government, as it is under increasing pressure to loosen its ties to Iran. Ayatollah Khomeini's funeral has also brought together adversaries, if not outright enemies, who are otherwise engaged in deadly conflicts in the region. The president of Iraq's Kurdistan region, Nashirvan Barzani, met with Iranian officials on Friday, according to Iranian state media. His region hosts Iran's exiled Kurdish militias, who remain in an undeclared shadow war with Iran's Islamic Revolutionary Guard Corps. There have been reports by local news outlets in recent days of clashes. From Afghanistan, one of the Taliban's most senior figures, Mullah Abdul Ghani Baradar, and its foreign minister, Amir Khan Muttaqi, were set to attend the funeral. And on Friday, Ahmad Massoud, the son of Ahmad Shah Massoud, a commander who fought the Taliban in the 1990s, could be seen paying his respects. Mr. Massoud now leads one of the main opposition groups to Taliban rule from abroad. Also scheduled to attend the funeral were Prime Minister Shahbaz Sharif of Pakistan and the country's Army Chief Field Marshal Syed Asim Munir. Their country has been embroiled in a conflict with Afghanistan that has left hundreds of dead since late February, as Pakistani officials accused the Taliban of supporting militant groups that have killed thousands of security personnel in Pakistan in recent years. Pakistan and Iran's relations have been marred by tensions in recent years, but the war with the United States and Israel, and Pakistan's role as a mediator to end the conflict, has brought their leaderships closer. The killing of Ayatollah Khomeini rattled many among Pakistan's estimated 35 million Shiites, a minority often targeted by militant violence. The city of Tehran has already begun reorganizing itself on Friday for the large public elements of the funeral in the days ahead. Officials announced traffic restrictions and heightened security measures before the procession, with police officers and security personnel visible across central Tehran. Many shops in the city center were closed, leaving the typically crowded streets unusually quiet. Roads were closed as the authorities prepared for what they said would be one of the largest public gatherings in the history of the Islamic Republic. And that ends that article. And finally today, how communities across the U.S. are ringing in America's 250th. Plans include an air show in Texas, 18,500 fireworks in Idaho, and a frog jumping contest in Missouri by Maya Spoto and Derek Bryson Taylor. The fireworks are brighter, the shows are longer, the concerts have more music. Event planners of Independence Day celebrations are stressing unity amid a politically divided nation as they expand their ambitions or double down on tradition for America's 250th anniversary. The celebrations kick off on Friday as cities across the country host a variety of festivities. Fireworks are set for Mount Rushmore in South Dakota, the National Symphony Orchestra, the Choral Arts Society of Washington, and other groups are planned to perform in front of the Capitol. And in Times Square, the famous ball is set to begin a series of drops to commemorate the anniversary. Here are some of the big events. Northeast and Mid-Atlantic. Macy's 4th of July fireworks will be visible over the Brooklyn Bridge, the Lower East River, and the Lower Hudson River in an expanded show that celebrates the event's 50th anniversary alongside the nation's 250th. The three-day Boston Harbor Fest, with its reenactors and musical performers, will culminate with the Boston Pops Fireworks Spectacular. In Philadelphia, Christina Aguilera, Jill Scott, Will Smith, and DJ Jazzy Jeff are on the lineup for One Philly, Unity Concert for America. On Friday, a Capitol 4th will kick off its events on the West Lawn of the Capitol with performances by the National Symphony Orchestra, the Choral Arts Society of Washington, and others. Fireworks are also expected. It will air on PBS. Joey Chestnut and Miki Sudo will defend their Mustard Belt titles during the Nathan's Famous Hot Dog Eating Contest in Coney Island, Brooklyn. Festivities begin at noon Eastern. At 1 p.m. Eastern Saturday, after a naturalization ceremony at Monticello, Thomas Jefferson's estate in Charlottesville, Virginia, and a keynote address from Governor Abigail Spanberger, there will be a ceremonial reading of the Declaration of Independence. The event will be live-streamed on Monticello's YouTube channel. At 8 p.m. Saturday, and that is East Coast time, PBS will air America Made in Virginia, 250 Years Together. from Colonial Williamsburg. The live broadcast will feature performances from the Broadway star Kelly O'Hara and the singer-songwriter Judy Collins, among others, as well as a large-scale fireworks display. Freedom 250, the Trump-backed group organizing July 4th events, will live stream a fireworks show in Washington at 10:30 p.m. Eastern. Some 850,000 fireworks shells will launch from 10 sites, including the Lincoln Memorial Reflecting Pool and the 8 barges along the Potomac River. And for the first time, the Times Square ball will drop 8 times, once for midnight, in every American time zone. The celebration begins at 10 a.m. Eastern on Friday with the first ball drop for the Chamorro time zone, which covers Guam and the Northern Mariana Islands, U.S. territories. A countdown for the East Coast will begin at 11:59 p.m. on Friday and continue west through 7 a.m. on Saturday for the final ball drop for American Samoa. And there are more events across the nation. They have South and Southwest, Midwest, West, and Pacific Northwest. But we are out of time, so I'll conclude that article. Thank you so much for listening, and have a wonderful holiday.
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2: Hi, this is Susan from the Talking Information Center. Today is Friday, July 3rd, and I'll be reading a selection of articles from USA Today for this hour. First article is The Pursuit of Happiness by Carissa Waddick. It says Americans are restless. We sought independence 250 years ago as a nation in pursuit of unalienable rights to life, liberty, and the pursuit of happiness. We moved across the land in covered wagons, searching for prosperity. We raced towards space, believing it was a new frontier for knowledge and peace. The country's progress has also been shadowed by injustice, the enslavement of Black Americans, the murder of Indigenous peoples, and the unequal application of laws. But throughout even the darkest periods, Americans have held steadfast to the idea that they could make tomorrow brighter than yesterday. As the United States turns 250 years old, USA Today decided to create a time capsule, not of items, but of dreams Americans hold for our country's future. In our conversations with people across the country, one word continued to come up: more. Hope for a more empathetic, more cooperative, more peaceful, more equal, more united society. Here is what these Americans told us about their hopes and dreams for the next 250 years of the United States. Daniel Palma and Manuel Ochoa, Phoenix, Arizona. Daniel Palma hopes for more empathy. His friend, Manuel Ochoa, hopes for unity. The two, both 25, strolled through the granary burying ground on a warm spring day in Boston. These friends are from Phoenix, and they studied the weathered gravestones of Paul Revere, Samuel Adams, and John Hancock, reading the names of those whose vision for a new nation still shapes the country 250 years later. Asked what he hopes for the next 250 years, Palma, an electrical engineer, said he wishes Americans would become more understanding of one another. I hope we can stop being so individualistic and learn to be a little more empathetic, Palma said. Ochoa, a U.S. Army soldier, said he hopes for greater unity across the country. In the next 250 years, I hope that the country is more united, and it's not states against states. It's all the United States of America. Jeremy and Camry Baker, Bountiful, Utah. Jeremy Baker's hope for the country's future is simple: continued freedom. A business owner from Bountiful, Utah, Baker wore a red, white, and blue 250th themed shirt with the words Home of the Brave and a baseball cap emblazoned with Gulf of America as he and his family visited Boston's Freedom Trail, including the Old North Church, where two lanterns hung in the belfry on April 18, 1775, to warn colonists that British troops were on the move. He said he believes the country has never been better. Camry Baker, 44, a pilot, says she hopes the country remains a place where people can innovate and prosper. We know who we are, we know what we want, and we have the power of the Constitution and the Creator who endowed us with that power, she said. There's nothing else we need. Marian Mihu, Cleveland. For Marian Mihu, armed conflict is top of mind for her as she thinks about the nation's future. On a sunny afternoon in Arlington National Cemetery, Mihu sought refuge in the shade while the rest of her family trekked up to the final resting place of President John F. Kennedy. Mihu, 72, travels from her home in Cleveland to Washington, D.C. often to visit her daughter, so this was not her first visit to the historic cemetery. But Mihu said she still feels somber thinking about the sacrifices the veterans buried there made for their country. They lost their lives to keep us free, you know, she said as she looked out at the vast rows of white gravestones. Mihu said she's worried about the war in Iran, even as a peace agreement appeared to be close. When asked about her hopes for the country's next 250 years, she said she just wants one thing, peace. That's my biggest thing, peace, for my grandkids and my family. Olivia Suarez and Eileen Galvin, Long Beach, California. The atmosphere at Arlington National Cemetery is nearly silent, save for the sputtering of sprinklers, the rumble of the tram, and the footsteps of the service members guarding the tomb of the unknown soldier. That respectful environment made the cemetery one of Eileen Galvin's favorite stops on her post-graduation trip to the nation's capital. The approach of the 250th anniversary has brought up complicated feelings for Galvin, 18, and Olivia Suarez, both of whom just finished high school in Long Beach, California. Galvin said the federal government's immigration enforcement crackdown in particular has made it feel difficult to celebrate this period in the country's history. Don't get me wrong, I love where we live, Galvin said, but I don't love everything about where we live. Suarez, 19, says she too is worried about the country, and it seems to be going backward instead of forward. She hopes to see the nation become less divided politically over the next 250 years. We're very separated, she said. Hopefully we can unite more. We could have our own differences, but not be so separated at the same time. Frank Cunningham, Columbia, Missouri. Frank Cunningham feels both apprehension and optimism about the nation's future. Cunningham, 63, an engineer who works on state buildings in Missouri, believes the United States has changed mostly for the better in the past 250 years, but he wants to see the country fix the things that are going wrong right now. While his wife was busy with a nearby student history contest, Cunningham took an afternoon stroll around the historic sites of Arlington National Cemetery. He remembers the fanfare and excitement around the bicentennial in 1976. There weren't any cage fights or anything like that, he joked, referencing the UFC Freedom 250 fight on the South Lawn of the White House. For the next 250 years, he said, he hopes we can take care of each other, healthcare and feeding each other and feeding the world, that we don't have to be selfish with our money and have oligarchs and people that have trillions of dollars like Elon Musk. Dan and Caroline Wilcox, Charleston, South Carolina. Dan Wilcox has a simple hope for the future. I'd like to see 250 years of Eagles Super Bowl wins. Wilcox lives in Charleston, South Carolina, but grew up in the Philadelphia suburb of Ridley Park. He and his family were in Philadelphia on a muggy, overcast weekday recently visiting Independence Hall and the Liberty Bell. Wilcox and his wife Caroline wanted their 9-year-old daughter Elise to see the real thing, he said as she learns about American history. All three of the Wilcoxes had their own wish for America's next 250 years as Philadelphia welcomes millions of visitors for the semi-quincentennial. Caroline Wilcox said she's someone who loves the outdoors, hiking, and exploring nature. Her wish, I really want to see our national parks protected and preserved so our children, like her, she said, motioning to her daughter, can enjoy them. Elise said she loves getting glimpses into the past, like the Amish people she had seen outside of the city making their way along country roads in horse-drawn buggies. David Bowman, Utah. When David Bowman, 36, stepped out of the historic Ebenezer Baptist Church in Atlanta's old Fourth Ward, he was followed by his wife and three children. The Utah family is spending their summer road tripping through the Southeast and stopping at significant civil rights movement sites along the way, including the King Center in Atlanta. When asked why it was important to visit the Reverend Martin Luther King Jr.'s final resting place and the National Park, Bowman said he hopes that people cannot forget the struggle that everybody had to go through to get civil rights and workers' rights in the country. When you get kind of complacent on that stuff and start listening to the ideas of really smooth-talking politicians that don't have your best interest at heart, you start to lose your freedoms and start to lose the things you rely on to be able to make a good life for yourself. It's a pendulum. It swings back and forth. But hopefully it swings back the way that I think makes it easier for people to have families and make a good life for themselves and be able to get a good job, earn a good wage, live their lives the way they want to make a good life in America. Right now, it's becoming increasingly difficult to do that. Whitney Morrow, Olathe, Kansas. Olathe, Kansas schoolteacher Whitney Morrow, 31, also had education on her mind after visiting the Brown versus Board of Education National Historic Park in Topeka, Kansas. Morrow was part of a group of six women and girls from Northeast Kansas and Texas, ranging from childhood to age 85, who visited the Brown site together June 12th. I would like to see education be a priority for the next 250 years, because everybody deserves an education. Deborah Walker, Meredith, New Hampshire. Deborah Walker, 83, wants everyone to remember the Constitution. I want a return to many of the fundamentals that are in the Constitution, where every individual has an equal right and is treated as an individual, she said, after touring the Brown versus Board of Education National Historic Park in Topeka, Kansas. That includes women, people with disabilities, people who are of different skin colors. A retired public health researcher and leader, Walker joined her husband, Paul Walker, 80, in visiting the park. People from throughout the nation come to the former all-black school building to learn about the nation's history of school segregation and the landmark court case that banned it in 1954. I want to make sure in 250 years we definitely have universal health care for everyone and we have really good schools because they're really under attack right now, Deborah Walker said. And I would like to be a member of a global community that believes we need to address climate change and we really need peace. Paul Walker said he hopes for a more equal country and a more peaceful country, adding that he works in international security, arms control, and disarmament. And he said, I'd like for the federal government to work for the people and not themselves. Lynn Diaz, Atlanta. Lynn Diaz, 54, wants to focus on the nation's children. Diaz has lived in Atlanta for nearly two decades, but on June 8th, she was visiting the King Center in Atlanta's old Fourth Ward for the first time. Diaz was thinking about her work spent in education as she pondered the country's 250th birthday. Diaz said the fate of the next 250 years for the United States depends on how adults prepare the next generation to take on the mantle. There's a big concern with the dismantlement of the Department of Education and lots of questions still around the stability and sustainability of public education, Diaz said. So I think we're still strong. We're a strong nation. We continue to be. But there's still a lot of work to be done in terms of preparing for our youth and their future. Brian Swintek and Matt Stonehill, Steamboat Springs, Colorado. Brian Swintek, 36, and his husband, Matt Stonehill, 34, of Steamboat Springs, Colorado, saw parallels between the United States in the time of President Thomas Jefferson and 2026. I feel like we're at a similar inflection point, Swintek said, on a visit to Monticello, Jefferson's Virginia home. It feels chaotic. There's a lot of change. It's a crazy time. And yet Jefferson, they noted, drafted the Declaration of Independence when he was around their age, shaping the nation's founding and American life in the years, decades, and centuries that followed. Stonehill, a certified public accountant and financial planner, described a nation slipping away from its founding ideals ahead of its 250th anniversary. Swintek said he felt both hopeless and hopeful. It's part of the American fabric that is messy. It is chaotic. It is scary, Swintek said. But at the end of the day, we're better for it. Chris Dodson, Knoxville, Tennessee. Chris Dodson and his family were among the throngs of visitors gathering on a chilly morning at San Francisco's Vista Point, patiently waiting for a glimpse of the Golden Gate Bridge to emerge from a thick fog. As he waited, he had a clear vision of what he would like to see in America over the next 250 years. I really hope we're more unified than I feel like we are today, said Dodson, 53, slowly taking in the bridge's scenery with his wife Maria, 48, and their sons Alex, 15, and Theo, 12, while vacationing as part of a two-week trip visiting family, friends, and sites along the California coast. There's a lot of division in this country, Dodson said. It's either one side or the other side, so I hope we can get past that, you know, in the next few years at least. I hope we come together a little bit more, and in the next 250 years, I hope we're still together. Dodson, a sales engineer who creates digital signage for major corporations, also hopes America maintains its status as a nation open to all and as a benevolent global ally. We're all on this planet together, right? And I think we're better when we're unified with other countries, Dodson said, as the fog began to fade from the bridge. We're still a country of opportunity, and for whom much is given, much is expected. We should help other people. An exclusive USA Today article. Johnson says housing bill will become law with or without Trump, by Francesca Chambers and Zachary Shermley. The landmark housing bill Congress approved last week will become law with or without President Donald Trump's signature, House Speaker Mike Johnson says. The president will either allow the bipartisan bill that passed the House and Senate with overwhelming majorities to take effect, or he will come around to signing it, Johnson told USA Today in an exclusive interview at the U.S. Capitol. Johnson said he again pushed the president during a two-hour Oval Office meeting on Monday, June 29th, to sign the legislation that aims to make housing more affordable. He said he'll think about it and we'll talk about it again this week, Johnson said. Either way, the bill will become law, Johnson asserted. He won't veto the bill, we already know that. He will either allow it to just go into law or he'll put his signature on it and take partial ownership, and I hope he does the latter. Earlier in the day, Trump called the measure a big yawn and characterized it as so unimportant compared with the Save America Act, a Republican bill that would require would-be voters to provide proof of citizenship to register and photo identification to cast a ballot. Last week, the president abruptly canceled the housing bill signing ceremony, blocking the legislation from immediately becoming law. Trump said he would not support the housing bill until the GOP-backed voting legislation passes in the Senate, where it has not been able to gain the necessary support. The housing bill, formerly called the 21st Century Road to Housing Act, can still become law if Trump neither signs it nor vetoes it in 10 days, excluding Sundays. Johnson said over the weekend that the bill would be formally transmitted to the White House on June 29th, officially starting the clock. He has, as you know, 10 days to make that determination. His point that he's been trying to make is that the Save America Act is his top priority. And it is mine as well. But I said, Mr. President,